0: she said, and Davy thought that the words were followed by something that might have been laughter, before that too was transformed, becoming a growl filled with hunger and the promise of death. Her eyes turned to yellow, and the full moon was reflected in their depths. She raised her head and howled just as too late the boys tried to run. Davy pushed Billy out of the way, using his size to squeeze past him before Billy even realized what he was doing. A splash of warmth struck Davy's hair and back as Billy's life ended with the rending of claws. But he kept moving, never looking behind him, his gaze focused on the rectangle of glass ahead of him and the silver handle of the door. He was almost close enough to touch it when a great weight landed on his back, forcing him to the ground. The train jerked into motion as Davy felt hot breath upon his skin and sharp teeth upon his neck. In his final moment, he was struck oddly by the realization that he had always been afraid of women. Now at last, he thought that he understood why.
1: The Cycle by John Connolly was read by Michelle Gomez. The producer was Anne Simpson.
2: Ian, do you know something? If you stop eating bird's eye beef burgers and eat these cheap ones...
3: All right.
2: You'll save Mum enough money to buy me a Leeds United tracksuit.
3: Fantastic.
2: I mean, they look the same, don't they?
3: Might look the same, but they don't taste the same.
2: You can't tell the difference.
3: Well, I can. The cheap one's yours.
4: Bird's eye. Somehow other beef burgers just don't taste the same.
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2: 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Tertiary Phase.

0: This is the story of the Hitchhiker's Guide to the Galaxy. Perhaps the most remarkable,
1: certainly the most successful book ever to come out of the great publishing corporations of
0: Ursa Minor.
1: Now in its 7 to the power of 16th edition, it has been continuously revised and upgraded, including being fitted with a highly experimental jog-jog-jog-proof, splash-resistant heat shield.
2: And a sophisticated new voice circuit.
1: Not always with complete success. The earliest origins of the guide are now, along with most of its financial records, lost in the mists of time, and the document shredders of Megadodo Publications. But it is worth mentioning, among other things, that every world on which the guide has ever set up an accounting department has shortly afterwards perished in warfare or other natural disaster. So it is interesting, but not very interesting, to note that 2 or 3 days prior to the destruction of Earth to make way for a new hyperspace bypass, there was a dramatic upsurge in the number of UFO sightings, not only over Lord's Cricket Ground in London, but also above Glastonbury in Somerset, the very site selected for the new Hitchhiker's Guide Financial Records Office, just hours before the Vogon demolition fleet arrived.
3: People of Earth, this is Prosthetnik Vogon Jelts of the Galactic Hyperspace Planning Council. Your planet is scheduled for demolition.
1: So that would seem to have been that, as far as the Earth was concerned. Except that there were 3 survivors.
0: Arthur Dent had basically assumed that he was the only native
1: ape-descended Earthman to escape from the Earth.
0: Because his only companion,
1: disconcertingly called Ford
0: Prefect,
1: had revealed himself to be a Hitchhiker's Guide researcher from somewhere near Betelgeuse.
0: And not from Guildford, after all. So when, against all conceivable
1: probability, they were rescued by a ship, piloted by the infamous Zaphod Beeblebrox, and were astonished to find him accompanied by a certain Trillian, once
0: Tricia Macmillan, a rather nicely descended ape person that Arthur once met at a party in Islington,
1: it could only be because their ship was powered by the
0: infinite improbability drive. Which, of course, it was.
1: The regular early morning yell of horror. Was the sound of Arthur Dent waking up and suddenly remembering where he was. Islington has that effect on people, even 2 million years ago. Arthur has been living in the prehistory of the insignificant little blue-green planet where he was born, some 2 million years later, which is a terribly lonely position for any being other than a member of the species Hurrah Hurrah to find itself in. Members of the species Hurrah Hurrah would, of course, take it in their stride, because they live backwards in time anyway, and find that getting the business of sagging bottoms and death out of the way at an early stage prepares the way for an increasingly wonderful time after your midlife crisis celebration, finishing in a really quite extraordinarily pleasant birth. They are also the only race known actually to enjoy hangovers, because they know it guarantees that a tremendously good evening will ensue. Arthur Dent is not, however, one of their number, and takes it hard. He's also cold and damp and extremely lonely.
4: Looks like it's you and me again today, horse chestnut.
1: He hasn't seen Ford Prefect for 4 years, and life has, as a result, been quieter than an uneventful Tuesday in the petrified dust bowls on the abandoned fourth moon of Narp. In fact, so astoundingly quiet that he hasn't been blown up, thrown out of spaceships, sucked through space, or even just insulted. Except for once, one evening just 2 years earlier.
4: Evening, Sycamore 1. Evening, Sycamore 2. Evening, Ash. Evening, Elm. Be like that, bloody Elms. You try to be polite and where does it get you? I don't know why.
5: What's that? Good heavens! Look! Can you see what I see? All right, I know you're only a sycamore. You could at least pretend. It's a spaceship. A beautiful, gleaming, silver spaceship. No, Sycamore One, I'm not imagining it. We can escape. At least, I can escape. I know how that must sound, Sycamore One, but your roots are here. It's landing right in front of us. I'm saved! right. I'll just get my pouch.
6: You're a jerk.
5: What?
6: Arthur Dent. Arthur Philip Dent.
5: What is it?
6: You're a jerk. A complete asshole.
5: But...
6: And stop whining, you snivelling little drip.
5: Hey! What is this? Wait a minute! Come back here and say that! Who the hell do you think you are?
1: Wabagger, the infinitely prolonged, thinks he's a man with a purpose. Not a very good purpose, as he would be the first to admit, but at least it keeps him busy, keeps him on the move. For Wabagger is one of the universe's very small number of immortal beings. Those born to immortality instinctively know how to cope with it, but Wabagger's not one of them. Indeed, he's come to hate them, and he refers to them succinctly and often as the load of serene bastards.
6: The load of serene bastards?
7: He had his immortality inadvertently thrust upon him by an unfortunate accident with an irrational particle accelerator.
6: Oh, dear.
7: A liquid lunch.
6: Oops.
7: And a couple of rubber bands. The precise details of the accident are unimportant, as no one has ever managed to duplicate the exact circumstances under which it happened. Though many people have ended up looking very silly, or dead, or more usually both, in the attempt. To begin with, it was fun. He had a ball, living dangerously, taking risks, cleaning up on high-yield long-term investments, and just generally outliving the hell out of everybody. But even the joys of immortality can't last forever.
6: Computer.
2: Yes?
6: I'm incredibly fed up.
2: Oh, dear.
6: It's the eternity of these Sunday afternoons I can't cope with. That and the terrible listlessness that starts to set in about 2:55. What is the time, by the way?
2: It's 9:30 a.m. in the morning.
6: Oh, well. I mean, I've had all the baths I can usefully have, haven't I?
2: You have indeed.
7: And as the afternoon moved relentlessly on to 4 o'clock, he would enter the long, dark tea time of the soul. And so things began to pall for him. The smug smiles he used to wear at other people's funerals started to fade. He began to despise the universe in general, and everybody in it in particular. And thus he conceived his purpose.
6: I will insult the universe. I will insult everybody in it.
5: Ridiculous.
8: Is he all right?
9: Look, it's utterly impossible. Think of all the beings being born and dying all the time.
6: I don't care. I will insult them all. Individually. Personally. One by one. And in alphabetical order. There are cakes over there if you want them.
7: He equipped a spaceship that was built to last with a computer capable of keeping track of the entire population of the known universe, plotting the horrifically complicated itineraries involved, and joining up the resultant dots in the hope of randomly drawing a rude word. When people protested further, he would merely fix them with a steely look and say,
6: "It passes the time. Computer.
2: Still here.
6: Where next?
2: Computing. Folfanger. Fourth world of the Folfanger system. Estimated journey time, 3 weeks.
6: Yes, yes.
2: There to meet with a small slug of the genus Arthur Uphill Itdenu. I believe that you have decided to call it a brainless prat.
6: Mm. What network areas are we going to be passing through in the next few hours?
2: Cosmovid, ThinkPix, and Home Brain Box.
6: Any movies I haven't seen 30,000 times already?
2: No.
6: Oh.
2: There's Angst in Space.
6: I get enough of that at home.
2: But you've only seen that 33,517 times.
6: Wake me for the second reel.
7: All Arthur Dent found to do to pass the time was to make himself a pouch of rabbit skin, which would be useful to keep things in. Then one day he woke up in his cave, as usual.

0: I know
1: what I'm going to do. Listen, Sycamore 1, Sycamore 2, Horse Chestnut, Willow 1, Willow 2. Oh, don't stop what you're doing. It's just... You listening, Elm?
0: Oh,
1: please yourself. It's just I have an important announcement to make. I have decided... I have made a decision. I've thought about it seriously and responsibly, and all things considered, it's the right thing for me. I feel good about it. And here it is. I will go mad.
2: Good idea.
1: What?
2: I went mad for a while. Did me no end of good.
1: Where did you just come from?
2: Oh, just sitting on that rock, watching the sunrise. At least I think it was the sun. Yellow thing, about this big.
3: There it is, look.
1: Where the hell have you been?
2: Oh, round and about. I just took my mind off the hook for a bit. I reckon that if the world wanted me, it would call back. It did. See? The sub-ether sensormatic's flashing. Oh, at least it was. Probably needs a bit of a shake. Ah. If it's a false alarm, I should go mad. Again.
1: Ford? I thought you must be dead.
2: So did I, which at least proved I wasn't. Then I decided I was a lemon for a while. I kept myself amused jumping in and out of a gin and tonic.
1: Where did you find a gin?
2: Well, I didn't. I found a small lake that thought it was a gin and tonic and jumped in and out of that. At least I think it thought it was a gin and tonic. I could, of course, have been imagining it.
1: I hope I am.
2: The point is that there is no point in driving yourself mad trying to stop yourself going mad. You might just as well give in and save your sanity.
1: And this is you sane again, is it? I ask merely for information.
2: Oh, and I try to learn to fly. Do you believe me?
1: Look, Ford...
2: Interestingly enough, on the subject of flying, the guide now says...
1: Who?
2: The Hitchhiker's Guide to the Galaxy. Remember? Don't panic.
1: I remember finding that easier to obey after I'd thrown it in the river.
2: Ah, but I fished it out. Here.
1: You never told me.
2: Well, I didn't want you to throw it in again. It's playing up as it is. I think something's got into it.
1: What, like gin?
2: No, like it's being updated.
4: The Hitchhiker's Guide to the Galaxy has this to say on the subject of flying. There is an all, rather a nap.
2: Oh, Belgium. Hey! Good to see you again, Arthur.
1: I haven't seen anyone for years. I can hardly even remember how to speak. I keep forgetting,
2: birthdays?
1: Words! I practice by talking to... What are those things people think you're mad if you talk to, like George III?
2: Kings?
1: No! The things he used to talk to. We're surrounded by them, for heaven's sake. Trees! I practice by talking to trees. I've got names for them. I call them Sycamore 1 and Sycamore 2 and...
2: Arthur.
1: What?
2: Insanity is a gradual process. Don't rush it.
1: I'm just telling you their names.
2: We have something else to do.
1: I'm not going to ask, but imagine I have.
2: I don't know, but things are going to happen. I've detected disturbances in the wash.
1: Is that why the dye ran in my dressing gown?
2: The space-time wash.
1: Of course. The new Vogon laundromat on the Bull's Pond hyperlink.
2: Eddie's in the space-time continuum.
1: Is he indeed?
2: Listen! There seem to be some pools of instability in the fabric of space-time.
1: Not to mention the fabric of my dressing gown.
2: Arthur!
1: The difficulty with this conversation is that it's very different from the ones I've mostly had recently, which, as I explained, have mostly been with trees. They weren't like this. Except the ones with elms used to get a bit bogged down.
2: Will you listen?
1: I have been, but I don't think it's helping.
2: Oh, dear suffering Zarquan!
1: I...
2: Look! The sensormatic is flashing. Either it's a moving disturbance in the fabric of space-time, an eddy, a pool of instability somewhere in our vicinity.
1: Or a flat battery.
2: The flashes are getting stronger. There! Behind that sofa!
1: Why? Is there a sofa? In that field?
2: I told you, Eddie's in the space-time continuum.
1: Then tell him to come and collect his sofa.
2: Arthur, that sofa is there because of the space-time instability I've been trying to get your terminally softened brain to come to grips with. It's been washed up out of the continuum. It's cosmic jetsam. It's our only way out of here. Come on, it's flying away from us.
1: It's turning towards the trees.
2: After it, watch out for the dish.
1: Ford, this is almost fun. Whatever that was,
3: what?
1: I mean, it's not often a day goes so perfectly to plan, is it?
3: Come on!
1: Damn! Missed it! Only a few minutes ago, I decided I would go mad. And here I am, already, chasing a Chesterfield sofa across the fields of prehistoric Earth, watching out for a non-existent ditch.
2: Get round the other side, that's it. Jump into it. Come on, Arthur. Jump!

0: Many speak of the legendary and gigantic starship Titanic, a majestic and luxurious cruise liner launched from the great shipbuilding asteroids of Artifact Oval some hundreds of years ago now, and with good reason. It was sensationally beautiful, staggeringly huge, and more pleasantly equipped than any ship in what now remains of history. The Starship Titanic's prototype, Improbability Field, was meant supposedly to ensure that it was infinitely improbable that anything would ever go wrong with any part of the ship. Its designers didn't realize that because of the quasi-reciprocal and circular nature of all improbability calculations, anything that was infinitely improbable was actually very likely to happen almost immediately. Thus, when Starship Titanic was launched, it did not even manage to complete its very first radio message, an SOS, before undergoing a sudden and gratuitous total existence failure. This only encouraged further development. As soon as the insurance underwriters had recovered enough to insert suitable clauses into the relevant policies, the luxury cruiser Heart of Gold was built around an improved improbability drive.
1: Oh, free out the Heart of Gold!
0: Powered by a sculpted yellow metal nugget of such purity that it was only a matter of time before some reckless, two-headed adventurer would attempt to steal it.
2: Hi there.
0: But that was in the days when Zaphod Beeblebrox was young, brash, and terrifyingly electable.
3: And now a word from President Beeblebrox.
1: Bye!
0: Now he is older, brasher, and not in a mood to entertain the automated systems that once made the Heart of Gold a playbeing's dream.
4: Pleased to open for you.
1: Zark off.
4: Thank you. Have a nice day.
1: And ruin a perfectly good hangover?
5: Zaphod, you're spilling that everywhere.
1: Oh, Zark.
4: Thanks, baby. I'd better send another one down to check the first one's okay. Weird. It's like my stomach's holding a party and I'm not on the guest list.
5: There's no one chasing us. We're free for the first time in ages.
1: Oh, freedom, yeah. Here I am, Zaphod Beeblebrox. I'm the coolest guy since cryogenics. And I've got a girl with whom things seem to be working out pretty well.
5: Are they?
1: I should be feeling extremely hoopy about life right now. Except I'm not.
5: Look, let's go somewhere. Travel. See the universe. Come on. There's nothing the improbability drive can't do.
1: Yeah, like, provided you know exactly how improbable it is that what you want it to do will ever happen. Yeah, what did happen, by the way?
5: You had a double psychotic episode, ran off to Ursa Minor to prove some conspiracy theory, only to be found days later wandering the corridors of the Hitchhiker's Guide building looking for Zani Whoop, a free lunch and a stiff drink. But not in that order.
1: Which proves I was there, right?
5: Well, I wasn't.
1: Wow. Totally too much excitement, adventure, and really wild things.
5: They're all hallucinations.
1: Hey, the total perspective vortex was not a hallucination.
5: Oh, you had one pan galactic goggle blaster too many.
1: That's not technically possible.
5: How is that going to help?
1: Oh, the third drink is going down to see why the second hasn't yet reported on the condition of the first. You know, looking at you two, I think I prefer the other trillion.
5: Good. Because this one's just about had enough.
6: All drinks have reported in. Share and enjoy.
5: Oh, give me a break.
0: Holidays. One of the galaxy's most unusual holiday destinations is Alos Amana Sinica. The trek from the snow plains of Lisca to the summit of the ice crystal pyramids of Sestantia is long and grueling, but the view from the top is one which releases the mind to hitherto unexperienced horizons of beauty.
5: That'll do nicely. Computer?
7: Hi there! Heading to shipboard computer. Standing by for...
5: New course heading. Alos Amana Sinica.
7: You got it!
1: Trillium. If it was all a hallucination...
5: Yes.
1: What happened to that Zarking robot?

0: Another world, another day. In 14 hours, the sun will sink hopelessly beneath the opposite horizon of Squanchella Zeta. Totally wasted effort, if you ask me. Not that there is anyone here to ask me, so I'll just keep walking around in this very tiny circle for a few hundred years more until my power cells give out.
1: Hello, robot.
0: Hello, mattress.
1: Oh, what's a mattress?
0: You are.
1: Oh, Flynn. Happy?
0: But clearly you are a very stupid one.
1: We could have a conversation. Would you like that?
0: No. And after I have calculated to 10 significant decimal places what precise length of pause is most likely to convey a general contempt for all things mattressy, I will continue to walk round in tight circles. Don't mind me, not that you do anyway.
1: What's a mattress?
0: You are a large mattress, and probably one of very high quality.
1: Really?
0: Yes.
2: In an infinitely large universe such as, for instance, the one in which we live, most things one could possibly imagine, and a lot of things one would rather not, grow somewhere. Thus it is that very few things actually get manufactured these days. A forest was discovered recently in which most of the trees grew ratchet screwdrivers as fruit. The life cycle of a ratchet screwdriver fruit is quite interesting. Once picked, it needs a dark, dusty drawer in which it can lie undisturbed for years. Then one night it suddenly hatches, discards its outer skin which crumbled into dust, and emerges as a totally unidentifiable little metal object with flanges at both ends and a sort of ridge and a sort of hole for a screw. This, when found, will get thrown away. No one knows what it's supposed to gain from this. Nature, in her infinite wisdom, is presumably working on it. No one really knows what mattresses are meant to gain from their lives either. They're large, friendly, pocket-sprung creatures which live quite private lives in the swamps of Squanchella Zeta. They flollop about, blowing bubbles through the water, their blue and white stripes glistening in the feeble rays of its sun. Many of them get caught, slaughtered, dried out, shipped out, and slept on. None of them seem to mind, and all of them are called Zem.
1: Zem? And what's your name of a robot?
0: Marvin.
1: I value a deep dejection in your diodes, robot. And I glubber for you.
0: Must you? I think you should know that your glubbering has not eased my dejection by a single jot.
1: You should be more mattressy. We live quiet, retired lives in the swamp, where we are content to slumber and volume and regard the wetness in a fairly floopy manner.
0: If there is anything more unappealing, I expect it's your attention span. We've had this conversation every day since I arrived here.
1: We could discuss the weather a little.
0: I suppose so. Ahem. The dew has clearly fallen with a particularly sickening thud this morning. If I had teeth, I would grit them at this point.
1: Would you care to come for a slullop?
0: No. Not because I find the concept depressing, which I most certainly do, but because I've been fitted with this infinitely more depressing artificial leg. As it is just the one steel peg, I can only pivot on it in very tiny circles, gradually digging myself deeper into this swamp. Flolloping is therefore not an option.
1: Voom! I feel deep in my innermost sprung pockets that you have something on your mind.
0: More than you can possibly imagine. My capacity for mental activity of all kinds is as boundless as the infinite reaches of space itself, as opposed to my capacity for happiness. My capacity for happiness you could fit into a matchbox without taking out the matches first.
1: Right. What's a matchbox?
3: Where?
4: Robot, where are you?
3: In the bathroom.
4: What are you doing in there?
3: Staying. How are you feeling? Is that as bad as it sounds?
4: Hey, I was worse earlier. But then I thought I could look for someone in the universe more miserable than me. Halfway to the bridge, I realized that it might be Marvin. So I'm going back to bed.
3: We're parked over at Los Hermanos Sinica. It looks beautiful from the teleport room.
4: Sure.
3: We could go down later.
4: Hey, no, thanks. Please.
3: I deactivated all the kitchen synthematics. I prepared the most fabulous meal for you.
1: Oiled meat, scented fruits.
4: Yeah.
1: And I've got a first-class degree in mathematics and a doctorate in astrophysics, but we'll let that pass. Say, Fod.
5: I'm not hungry.
1: I've put some on a tray. If you don't want the candlelit supper, you can eat it in bed. Either way, we should talk things through.
5: No.
1: Is that all you've got to say? I'll take that no as a yes. Enough! Eddie, activate teleporter. Destination?
5: Planet surface?
1: Random coordinates. Transport me the hell out of Zaphod Beaglebrox's life.
5: You got it!
4: Hey, baby. You remind me of something Ford once said. He spent a whole while stuck on Earth with your monkey race, and they used to amaze him the way they kept on talking. Like just always stating the really obvious, you know? Like, it's a nice day. Or, you're very tall. Or, wait, what? Oh, dear, you seem to have fallen down a 30-foot well. Are you all right? Yeah, and he thought if human beings don't keep exercising their lips, their mouths will probably seize up. Then he watched them a bit more, you know, and came up with a whole new theory.
5: Yes.
4: He said that if they don't keep exercising their lips, their brains start working.
5: Yeah.
4: That is so true. Trillium! Trillium! You'll be back, baby.
2: What will become of Trillium now she has escaped the gravitational pull of Zaphod Beeblebrox's ego? Where in the space-time continuum are Arthur Dent and Ford Prefect likely to wash up? And what vital issues pivot on Marvin's artificial leg? Find out in the next bipodal part of the tertiary phase of The Hitchhiker's Guide to the Galaxy.
6: In that episode of The Hitchhiker's Guide to the Galaxy by Douglas Adams, Peter Jones and William Franklin were the book. Simon Jones played Arthur Dent, Jeffrey McGiven, Ford Prefect, Mark Wing Davies, Zaphod Beeblebrox, Susan Sheridan, Trillian, and Stephen Moore was Marvin. Roger Gregg played Eddie, Andy Taylor, Zem, and Toby Longworth was Wowbagger. The announcer was John Marsh. The surround mix was by Paul Dealey, and the live FX by Ken Humphrey. The script editor was John Langdon, and the music was by Paul Wicks Wickens. The production assistants were Laura Harris and Joe Wheeler. The program was adapted, directed, and co-produced by Dirk Maggs. The producers were Helen Chatwell and Bruce Hyman, and it was an above-the-title production for BBC Radio 4. Non-orthopedically sprung life forms are reminded that mattresses are the only sentient creatures to require regular flolloping.
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8: The country life is often envied by those who dwell in the city. Why? 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
10: Hello there, Emma. Walt.
11: Hello, Joe.
12: Good to see you, Mr. Trowbridge.
10: Emma and Walt Towns, this is Mary Anderson. She's with me on the Unexplained Aerial Phenomena Coordinating Committee.
11: Oh, how nice.
3: Pleased to meet you, Mrs. Towns. Mr. Towns.
11: Our friends just call us Walt and Emma.
10: And this is Mr. Tom Newble.
12: Just call me Long Tom, folks.
11: Oh, you're the radio man. Well.
10: Long Tom would like to record an interview for his program, if you folks don't mind that.
11: Mind? Of course not.
13: You folks just come on in and make yourselves at home.
11: Thanks.
10: Okay, Walt.
12: Bill, you can bring the gear inside.
11: Now, we've got coffee and tea, we've got home-baked bread and preserves, and there's sandwiches.
13: And there's some of my special watermelon wine. You just help yourself.
3: Oh, this looks just wonderful.
14: Mighty nice. And real tasty, too.
10: You know, folks, I've been up here several times now, and you two have always put on a big spread like this.
3: We talked about it on the way up here and agreed that you've been more than accommodating.
10: So we decided that the committee would pay for these refreshments.
3: Yes, it's the least we can do.
11: Oh, no, we don't want that.
13: We wouldn't think of it.
3: Please, we really want to.
11: You heard Walt. We won't even consider it. Y'all just go on and eat, and let's say no more about it.
12: Joe tells me you folks wouldn't take any payment for newspaper stories or photographs, either.
11: Oh, no, sir. We just want to be a help, if we can.
14: Tom, we're all set up here now. Oh.
12: Emma, Walt, are you folks ready?
13: Yeah, we sure are.
12: All right. Hello out there on the party line. This is Long Tom Newble coming to you from Haynes Mill, Arkansas. I'm out here with Walt and Emma Towns, two folks who've had one of the strangest experiences of anyone in these parts. But before you hear from Walt and Emma, there are some other folks out here who represent the Unexplained Aerial Phenomena Coordinating Committee. Joe Trowbridge was the first person to talk to Walt and Emma after their encounter. So, Joe, you had something you wanted to say to our listeners?
10: It's about that cloth-like substance that was found up here on the night of October the 3rd. It's still defying the laboratory analysis, but we've asked the lab to give us a call tonight so that we can report on your show the very latest. Anyway, back to you, Long Tom.
14: I sure didn't know they made apple butter like this anymore. Yes, sir, the Towns out here in Haynes Mill are poultry farmers by trade. But any time Emma wants to go into the preserves business, she can sure count on me.
11: Oh, stop it, Mr. Long.
14: No, it's the God's truth, I'm telling. And this chicken salad sandwich, oh, it's the finest it's ever been the pleasure to put in my mouth. Oops. Beg your pardon. Be sure you edit that one out, Bill.
12: Okay.
8: How is it that good country folk like Walt and Emma Towns find themselves at the center of so much attention? Well, it happened in the evening on October 3rd, a day that passed like every other day in the lonesome Arkansas countryside. Emma scattered corn for the chickens as Walt milked the cow. The pigs were slopped. There was time to do some cleaning, and of course the eggs were collected, candled, and packed. And no one came to visit. Yes, October 3rd was a day like any other day, until just about dark.
13: Sure was a fine meal, Emma. Do you need a hand with the dishes? Emma? Emma, what is it?
11: Come over here to the window, will you? See that cloud?
13: Which one?
11: That dark. There. Right where the sun sets.
13: Oh, yeah. What about it?
11: Whoa. There's something very funny about that cloud.
13: It looks just like a cloud to me.
11: No, there's colors inside. And they keep changing. And it's moving this way. There. Did you see it? I think it's coming right down in our yard.
13: Emma, that ain't no cloud.
11: Oh.
15: You're right, Paul. That ain't no cloud.
11: What is that thing?
13: I can't rightly tell. It's getting awful dark.
11: Let's go out and turn on the porch light.
13: Well, okay, if you want to.
11: I think we scared him.
13: You're right. Let's go down and see what they want. Hello in there. Can we help you?
11: We didn't mean to scare you. Y'all come on out. Alive, Paul. Just look at that. It's the strangest looking couple I've seen in a long time. Look at that baby.
13: And what about those clothes they're wearing? Looks almost like bloomers.
11: Mighty light for this time of year.
13: Yeah, they must be cold. Maybe that's why they're so blue.
11: Yes. Well, my name is Emma Towns, and this is my husband, Walt. You folks in some kind of trouble?
13: Look how short and broad they are.
11: Gosh, hurt their feelings. You folks are going to catch your death out here with no coats on. Why don't you come on in and sit still? Isn't it nicer in here? Oh, what a sweet baby.
13: Looks kind of like its father to me.
11: Now, Walt.
13: What's she trying to say? Why, she's holding something out to you, Ma.
11: Of course. She's trying to tell us that she wants to warm up the baby.

0: And, dear, come on out back here to the kitchen with me.
1: We don't get many visitors around here, mister. Could I get you something? How about a glass of watermelon wine?
2: Yeah,
1: okay. No? Well, just what can I do for you?
2: Yeah,
1: I wish I knew what you was trying to say. Oh, I see. It's that thing you were driving. That rattle did sound pretty bad. Well, come on. Let's go take a look at it.
3: You fellas about got it fixed?
4: Yeah. Just a loose whatchamacallit on the thingamabob. Is the baby okay?
3: Well, it's asleep now. All it needed was a bottle and a clean diaper. We were happy to be of help. Anytime you're around this way, you just drop right in.

0: that jerry rig on that thingamabob could use a finer tune.
1: Sure was nice having someone to visit with. Heaven only knows how long it will be before anyone else comes this way.
2: Before we get going with the real true story of what happened, I think many of my listeners would like to know just a little bit more about the two nice folks all this happened to. Now, Emma Towns here is about as sweet and hospitable a lady as you could ever want to meet. And if I do say so myself, a mighty fine cook to boot. And Walt, well, he's got a real sense of humor, don't you, Walt?
0: Well, I... I guess so.
2: Well, from what Joe tells me, you really tried to put him on when he first came out here to talk to you.
0: Oh, that. Yeah, well, I was... I was just having a little fun.
2: Joe says you were a real card. Joe, why don't you step up here and tell us what old Walt tried to pull on a serious UFO investigator like yourself?
3: Well, it was just a couple of hours after the sighting...
0: Howdy. What can I do for you?
1: Who is it, Walt? Ask him on in.
0: Come on in.
3: I'm Joe Trowbridge of the UAPCC. That's the Unexplained Aerial Phenomena Coordinating Committee. I just heard that there was a UFO sighting in this vicinity.
0: A what?
3: A sighting. You know, a flying saucer from outer space.
0: Oh, so that's what it was.
3: You thought? How close was it?
0: Well, it landed right in our front yard.
3: In your front yard? What did the aliens look like?
0: Well, I'll tell you. They were blue.
3: Blue?
0: Yeah, well, sort of. Maybe blue-green, you know.
3: Well, what were they wearing?
0: Bloomers.
3: Bloomers? Well, did they say what their purpose was in visiting Earth?
0: Oh, sure, yeah, they told us right off. They needed some help to fix up their airship, and when I helped the mister do that, Emma helped the missus with the baby.
3: Now, wait a minute. You don't really expect me to believe that.
0: Why not?
3: It's nonsense. No serious UFO investigator worth his salt is going to be taken in by a story such as that.
1: Of course not. You just hush up, Walt. Walt's just joking, Mr. Trowbridge. Shame on you, Walt. Teasing this nice gentleman. Why, it didn't happen like that at all.
0: It didn't?
3: It didn't.
1: No, it didn't.
3: What did happen? I mean, what really happened?
2: Well, Walt, I've got to give you credit keeping your sense of humor at a time like that. If something like that had happened to me, I'd be shaking in my boots. Well, anyway, we need to get down to brass tacks and do some serious talking about what really happened that night. Emma, the mic is all yours.
1: Well, they were tall. Very tall. And they had on space suits. They looked like us, only their heads were bigger. And they had no hair. No hair at all.

0: The leader spoke to us. Well, that is, it was more like telepathy or something. He said that his name was Grantham. That's it. His name was Grantham. And he said we should be afraid because they came in peace. Earth people, he said, we have observed you for a long time. And now we feel that the time has come to make ourselves known to you.
1: So, Grantha came in peace then,
0: huh? Yes, that's right. Won't you have another piece of homemade bread, Mr. Longtongue?
1: Well, I might just do that, yes.
2: Oh, I'll go get that. It might be the lad calling.
0: And some tea.
3: Well, if you insist.
1: That's real friendly of you, Miss Emma Towns, down here in Haynes Mill, Arkansas. No sugar, just cream, please.
2: That was the lab. They had a report on the cloth-like substance left here by Grantha as a sample of his peaceful intentions and superior technology.
4: Well, what did it say?
2: Well, they said it was very soft, very absorbent, and can't be burned.
4: Is that all?
2: Well, yes.
1: How big is that cloth-like thing, anyway?
2: Oh, I had the good fortune to see it at the lab. As a mother of three, the best comparison I can give is that it's just about the size of an ordinary diaper.
4: A diaper! A diaper!
5: 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Long Tom was played by Melvin Dacus, and Joe was Dale Cattle.
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turn down the lights. 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In the shadows, there may be moving things. Tonight, it may be, you will sleep.

0: Good evening. This is Ben Grauer introducing tonight's tale of terror, told by Nelson Olmsted on the National Broadcasting Company's presentation of Sleep No More. The story of terror can be as simple as a sheeted ghost rattling chains. It can be a complex and hidden world of horror, lurking in such unholy dimensions as only the dead and the moonstruck can glimpse. Or it can be those terrible, fathomless shadows which lie buried deep in the primitive mind of civilized man. And for this evening, well, Nelson Olmsted, tell us about this evening's story.
1: Thank you, Ben. Our first story tonight is by a writer who is a master at what, well, for want of a more descriptive phrase, we might call the clever story. Even if you have never read any of John Collier, which I don't believe for a moment, I'm sure you'll agree that he is a master of this sort of thing after you've heard, Thus I Refute Beelzebub.

0: There goes the tea bell,
1: said Mrs. Carter.
0: I hope Simon hears it.
1: They looked out from the window of the drawing room. The long garden, agreeably neglected, ended in a waste plot. Here a little summer house was passing close by beauty on its way to complete decay. This was Simon's retreat. It was almost completely screened by the tangled branches of the apple tree and the pear tree, planted too close together as they always are in suburban gardens. They caught a glimpse of him now and then as he strutted up and down, mouthing and gesticulating, performing all the solemn mumbo-jumbo of small boys who spend long afternoons at the forgotten ends of long gardens. And Betty said, well, there he is, bless him.
0: Yes, playing his game,
1: said Mrs. Carter.
0: He won't play with any of the other children anymore. And if I go down there, oh, the temper. And he comes in tired out.
1: He doesn't have his sleep in the afternoons.
0: But you know what Big Simon's ideas are. Let him choose for himself, he says. That's what he chooses. And he comes in as white as a sheet.
1: Oh, look, he's heard the bell, said Betty. The expression was justified, though the bell had ceased ringing a full minute ago. Small Simon stopped in his parade. They watched him perform certain ritual sweeps and scratchings with his little stick and come lagging over the hot and flaggy grass toward the house.

0: Mrs. Carter led the way down to the playroom or garden room, which was also the tea room for hot days. It had been the huge scullery of this tall Georgian house, and now the walls were cream washed, and there were coarse blue nets in the windows, canvas-covered armchairs in the stone floor, and a reproduction of Van Gogh's sunflowers over the mantelpiece. Small Simon came drifting in and accorded Betty a perfunctory greeting. His face was an almost perfect triangle, pointed at the chin, and he was paler than he should have been. And Betty said, "Oh, the little elf child." Simon looked at her and said, "I am not..." Well, at that moment, the door opened and Mr. Carter came in, rubbing his hands. He was a dentist and washed them before and after everything he did. Mrs. Carter was surprised. "Oh, home already?" And Mr. Carter said, "Not unwelcome, I hope. Two people canceled their appointments and I decided to come home." "I said, I hope I'm not unwelcome."
1: "Oh, silly. Of course not."
0: "Small Simon seems doubtful. Small Simon, are you sorry to see me at tea with you?"
1: "No, Daddy."
0: "No what?"
1: "No, Big Simon."
0: "That's right. Big Simon and Small Simon. That sounds more like friends, doesn't it? At one time, little boys had to call their father sir. If they forgot, a good spanking. On the bottom, Small Simon. On the bottom." The little boy turned crimson with shame or rage, and Betty, trying to help the situation, said,
1: "But now, you see, you can call your father whatever you like."
0: "And what has Small Simon been doing this afternoon while Big Simon has been at work?"
1: "Nothing."
0: "Then you've been bored. Now learn from experience, Small Simon. Tomorrow, do something amusing and you'll not be bored." "I want him to learn from experience, Betty. This is my way. The new way."
1: "I have learned."
0: The boy spoke like an old, tired man, as little boys so often do. "It would hardly seem so if you sit in your behind all the afternoon doing nothing. Had my father caught me doing nothing, I should not have sat very comfortably."
1: Mrs. Carter said, "Well, he played too hard as usual. He comes in all nervy and dazed. He ought to have his rest."
0: "He is six. He is a reasonable being. He must choose for himself. But what game is this, Small Simon, that is worth getting nervy and dazed over? There are very few games as good as all that."
1: "It's nothing."
0: "Oh, come. We're friends now, aren't we? You can tell me. I was a Small Simon once, just like you, and played the same games you play. Of course, there were no aeroplanes in those days. With whom do you play this fine game? Come on. We must all answer civil questions or the world will never go round. With whom do you play?"
1: "Mr. Beelzy."
0: "Mr. Beelzy? No, I don't believe I know a Mr. Beelzy."
1: "It's a game that he makes up, Simon. I don't make it up."
0: "Well, now, this is telling stories," said his mother, "and rude as well, so we'd better talk of something different." "Well, no wonder he's rude," said Mr. Carter. "If you say he tells lies and then insist on changing the subject, he tells you his fantasy. You implant a guilt feeling. What can you expect? A defense mechanism. Then you get a real lie. Small Simon is in the fantasy stage. Are you not, Small Simon? You just make things up."
1: "No, I don't," said the boy.
0: "You do. And because you do, it's not too late to reason with you. There's no harm in a fantasy, old chap. There's no harm in a bit of make-believe. Only you have to know the difference between daydreams and real things, or your brain will never grow. It will never be the brain of Big Simon. So come on. Let us hear about this Mr. Beelzy of yours. Come on. What's he like?"
1: "He isn't like anything."
0: "Like nothing on earth? Oh, that's a terrible fellow."
1: "I'm not frightened of him. Not a bit."
0: "Well, I should hope not. If you were, you'd be frightening yourself. I'm always telling people, older people than you are, that they're just frightening themselves. Is he a funny man? Is he a giant?"
1: "Sometimes he is."
0: "Sometimes one thing, sometimes another. Sounds pretty vague. Why can't you tell us just what he's like?"
1: "I love him. And he loves me.
2: Love is a big word. That might be better kept for real things like Big Simon and Small Simon.
1: He is real. He's not a fool. He's real.
2: Listen. When you go down to the garden, there's nothing there, is there?
1: No.
2: And then you think of him inside your head, and he comes.
1: No. I have to do something with my stick.
2: But that doesn't matter.
1: Yes, it does.
2: Small Simon, you're being obstinate. I'm trying to explain something to you. Now, I've been longer in the world than you have, so naturally I'm older and wiser. Now, I'm explaining that Mr. Beelzy is a fantasy of yours. Do you hear? Do you understand?
1: Yes, Daddy.
2: He's a game. He is, let's pretend.
0: The little boy looked down at his plate, smiling resignedly.
2: I hope you're listening to me. All you have to do is say, I have been playing a game of let's pretend with someone I make up called Mr. Beelzy. Then no one will say you tell lies, and you will know the difference between dreams and reality. Mr. Beelzy is a daydream.
0: The little boy still stared at his plate.
2: He is sometimes there and sometimes not there. Sometimes he's like one thing, sometimes another. You can't really see him, not as you see me. I am real. You can't touch him. You can touch me. I can touch you. Now, you know the difference between pretend and a real thing. You and I are one thing, he is another. Now, which is the pretend? Come on, answer me. Which is the pretend?
1: Big Simon and Small Simon?
2: Well, my boy, I have said you must be allowed to learn from experience while I go upstairs, right up to your room. You shall learn whether it is better to reason or be perverse and obstinate. Now, go on up. I shall follow you.
0: Mrs. Carter said,
1: well, you aren't going to beat the child, are you, dear?
2: No,
0: said the little boy.
1: Mr. Beelzy won't let him.
2: Go on up with you.
0: Small Simon stopped at the door.
3: He said he wouldn't let anybody hurt me. He said he'd come like a lion with wings on and eat them up.
2: You learn how real he is. If you can't learn it at one end, you shall learn it at the other. Be ready for a good solid whipping. But I shall finish my cup of tea first,
0: he said to the two women. Neither of the women spoke. Mr. Carter finished his tea and unhurriedly left the room, washing his hands with his invisible soap and water. Mrs. Carter said nothing. Betty could think of nothing to say. She wanted to be talking. She was afraid of what they might hear.
4: Suddenly it came. It seemed to tear the air apart. Betty jumped out of her chair and said, what was that? He's hurt Small Simon. I'm going up there.
1: Yes, yes, let's go up, said Mrs. Carter. Let's go up. That wasn't Small Simon.
0: It was on the second floor landing that they found the shoe, with Mr. Carter's foot still in it, like that last morsel of a mouse which sometimes falls from the jaws of a hasty cat.

0: Clever story indeed, Nelson. And a slightly chilling one, too.
1: Yes, Ben. That's another characteristic of Collier's work. And now for our second story. It's by another favorite author of mine, Nelson S. Bond. This is a story about a place where better books than have ever been published are probably being read. If that sounds a bit confusing, it was meant to. The story is called The Bookshop. In the dead sultriness of the Manhattan midsummer, there was no incentive to write. Marston's apartment was like the inside of a kiln. 2 hours ago, he had stripped off his damp shirt and sat down before his typewriter. Now, for all his labors, he had nothing to show but a dozen crumpled balls of bond paper flung haphazardly in and at the waste paper basket. He read again the 3 chapters he had completed. It was good work, some of the best he'd ever done, smoothly written. The Underlings, a psychological story of defeat and of ones who let themselves be defeated. The fault, dear Brutus, is not with our stars. A good theme. And so far, a good job. But this heat, this overwhelming, enervating heat. He was, Marston realized with a sudden petulant anger, ill, actually and physically ill. He gave up. With a final despairing glance at the fight sheet shining in the typewriter, he rose. He was shocked to find his exhaustion so deep that as he stood, he was dizzy and spots danced before his eyes. But it was brief and it soon passed. There could only be suffocation and discomfort as long as he remained here. Out of doors, it would be hot too, but there might be a ghost of a breeze stirring in the shaded streets down by the river. Marston put on his shirt and coat and went out. He hadn't remembered the little bookshop was along this way. Had indeed quite forgotten the little shop until suddenly there it was just a few paces before him. Then he recalled the several occasions on which, before, he had seen it and planned to drop in for a browse. Each time, circumstances had prevented his doing so. But now, the bookshop was far from prepossessing in appearance, ancient and musty. How long it had been a fixture in this neighborhood, Barton had no way of knowing. It did, apparently, but a slight business. For of the many who passed it, no one but himself so much as turned a head to peer into its dusty window. He had seen it first a year ago or so, that afternoon when, with poor Thatcher, he had been riding by here on a bus. Thatcher was a minor poet. Not a very good one, but an ardent one. He'd been regaling Marston with an enthusiastic preview of his latest masterpiece, soon to be released. He had said, "Oh, very soon, Marston. Just a few more stanzas and it goes to the publisher. Oh, it's good work, Marston. This isn't like anything I've done before. It's poetry this time, real poetry. Oh, I'm calling it Songs of a New Century. Oh, it'll make me, Marston. This book will give me a reputation. You see if I'm not right. Oh, I say." He stopped suddenly, and Marston, glancing up swiftly, remembered that Thatcher's health was reportedly on the thin edge. The man didn't look at all well. His cheeks were too pale, his eyes too dark and sunken. And Thatcher said, "Well, I just remembered a little errand. A chap I have to see in that old bookshop. A chap's an old friend of mine. Well, I'll see you later, Marston. Now watch for the songs." He had, thought Marston regretfully, been mistaken on both counts. They never met again, nor did the new book ever appear. The next day, Marston read his name in the obituary column.

0: All of a year ago, that had been. Since then, Marston had thought often of the little bookshop. It held a sort of a macabre fascination for him, an association of ideas Marston could not explain even to himself. Last winter, when he lay ill of the flu, it had become almost an obsession with him. He experienced an insensate desire to climb from his sickbed and visit it, a curious urge, but one so powerful that when finally he recovered, he did make a special trip to the little shop. But he had chosen a poor time. It was closed. The door was latched and bolted, and the shades drawn tight. Now, however, it was not closed. The shade was up, the door an inch or so invitingly ajar. And though the shop was small, there would be coolness in its musty depths. The sun poured on Marston's head and pressed on his shoulders with a ponderable weight. His head ached, and a dull nausea was upon him. He opened the door and went in. The transition from glaring sunlight to shaded dark was abrupt. At first, he could see nothing. Marston, stumbling forward, bumped against the table. Out of the shadows before him came a quiet, sympathetic voice.
1: Oh, did you hurt yourself, my friend?
0: No, but it's dark in here.
1: Dark? Dark. Oh, yes, it is, I suppose. But peaceful.
0: Marston could see more plainly now. He stood in the center of a small, low-ceilinged room, walled on either side with shelves of books. Beyond the table was a tiny desk, and at the desk a quiet figure sat imperturbably scratching with an old goose quill in a ledger open before him. In the bad light, Marston could not clearly see the proprietor's face, but he saw snow-white hair shining like a halo in the gloom and bent shoulders. There was, he felt, something vaguely familiar about the old man's features, something tantalizingly near the fringes of his memory. It slipped away even as he tried to grasp it, and the proprietor looked up.
1: Who, is there anything in particular, my friend?
0: I'm just looking.
1: Well, there is no need for haste.
0: Marston turned to the shelves. It didn't occur to him at once that there was anything unusual about the books in which he looked. That realization came upon him gradually. Hence, it came as a slow, growing wonder, and not with any deep, sharp sense of shock. He glanced among the row of books. Poetry, plays, novels, essays, texts stood side by side in scrambled heterogeneity. Titles heretofore unknown to Marston. New names and old. Old thoughts and new. Then he saw a thin volume brown with age. The title, Agamemnon. And the author, William Shakespeare. How could this be? What did it mean? Agamemnon and by Shakespeare? He knew of no such title. This was one of two things, either the greatest hoax ever perpetrated, or he had stumbled across an amazing discovery. He reached. Then his hand in reaching paused, for now he saw other titles, equally unknown and equally amazing. King Arthur of Britain by John Milton. The Leprechaun by Don Byrne. Robert Louis Stevenson's Gannon Mills. And Darkling Moors by Jane Austen. The Gargoyle's Eye by Edgar Allan Poe. He had heard no footsteps, but he was aware that at his side now stood the proprietor of the little shop. There was quiet pleasure in the old man's voice.
1: You admire my books, young friend?
0: I don't understand.
1: You are Robert Marston, aren't you? Mm-hmm. Fantasy is in your line. You should appreciate these others.
0: Marston's gaze helplessly followed the proprietor's gesture. He looked upon names as well known to him as his own, but at titles never before dreamed of. The Troglodytes by Jules Verne, Charles Fort's What Unseen Presence, and Lovecraft's bulky Complete History of Demonology. And under these, a smaller volume, a thin, bright volume with untarnished book jacket. Its title, Songs of a New Century, its author, David Thatcher. It was then, suddenly, that Marston understood. A great, dull prescience filled him, and to his host he said in a voice that was strangely tired,
2: I suppose my book, it's here then?
1: Who, the underlings? Yes, my son, it's here too.
0: There was but one copy, fresh and shining new, as if it had at this very moment come from the publisher's office. May I?
1: Well, it's your book.
0: And Marston took it down. Oh, Some few changes had been made, he found, in the opening chapters, but they were minor editings. Swiftly, though, he read, he knew that he had not been wrong in claiming this as his finest work. There was no mediocrity in this book, no faltering, no stumbling confusion of ideas. Each sentence was perfect, no word or thought or phrase that didn't shine with lustrous purity. This was the book Marston had always meant to write. It was the book he had always known lay somewhere deep within him. Here was the triumphant accomplishment of his writing powers. And Marston, who knew books, knew that this book was great, and that in it, at the end, his skill had attained its full fruition. At the end! He closed the book, and its closing was a small and startling sound in the silence, and he stared at his host, realizing now why he looked familiar. A coldness was upon him, and a sudden fear, and he said loudly, Well, no, not now, old man, not before it's finished. Well, surely you can see it cannot be finished over there, Marston. Nothing is ever perfect on that side. Only in this bookshop are stories and songs high and sweet and true as their authors dreamed them. There, the underlings would be just another book, a cloth-bound, crippled symbol of a dream that died at birth. Thoughts as lofty as the stars, faltering on words too weak to bear them. Only in the library of the left undone may a story reach the heights intended by its creator. Here, beside an epic Homer ever meant to write, and a play that Marlowe planned but did not put into words, Galsworthy's last and greatest romance, 10,000 tales unwritten by 1,000 dreamers, here, the underlings can take its rightful place in the imperishable library of might have been. It is the final price for perfection, and a small one. His voice sighed into silence like the last faint whisper of the ebbing tide. And it seemed to Marston that a new sound reached his ears. It was as though voices spoke to him from some not distant place, voices greeting him in good fellowship, bidding him come in and join their camaraderie. He heard, or thought he did, the laughing voice of Thatcher.
3: Well, now, what's the fuss, old boy? My soul, but you're making an issue of a simple matter.
0: And now the old man held out his hand to Marston. Are you ready now, my friend? But there was the book in his hand, and suddenly there swept into Marston's brain a daring thought. It wasn't yet too late, nor would it be, until that ancient hand met his. Could he but reach the street outside, and with this book, the underlings might yet be given to the world in all its dreamed perfection. He rushed for the door. The worn knob slipped beneath his palm. Behind him, the soft voices rose in a wailing crescendo of dismay. A sigh whispered in his ear. There is no escape, my son. You but delay. Then the door was open. With that precious volume clenched in his hands, he cried aloud his triumph, staggered into the street, running. He didn't hear the voices raised in swift warning, nor the startled rasp of the horn, nor the screaming grind of the brakes. He heard only the deafening tumult of the world fading into oblivion. Then, the silence again, and the soft voices calling him to join them, and the chiding voice of the ancient one. You but delay, my son. Are you ready now? And a cool hand meeting his own.
3: I couldn't help hitting him, said the truckman.
2: Okay, said the big man in blue. Okay, it wasn't your fault. Where'd he come from, anyhow?
0: A witness pointed with a shaking finger.
3: Why, over there, officer. That vacant lot across the street. Yeah, I saw him wandering around in there, mumbling to himself. Why, I think he must have had a sunstroke the way he acted. That property's been vacant for years.
2: Well, I'll take your name. Anybody recognize him?
3: Well, let's see that book he was carrying. Maybe it's got his name in it.
0: Someone handed the book to him. He leafed through the volume briefly, tilted back his cap, and scratched his forehead.
2: Hey, this is the queerest looking book I ever saw. Look. 3 chapters printed, and the rest of it nothing but blank pages.

0: You can turn up the lights now. You can look around you. Nobody's there, really. Everything is all right, isn't it? You have just heard two stories told by Nelson Olmsted. The first was Thus I Refute Beelzy by John Collier. And the second, The Bookshop by Nelson S. Bond. And what do you have on the board for next week, Nelson?
1: Ben, one of my great favorites among great suspense stories, The Escape of Mr. Trim by Irvin S. Cobb. I hope you can be with us.
0: You have been listening to Sleep No More, an NBC Radio Network production directed by Daniel Sutter. Mr. Olmsted's albums are recorded exclusively for Vanguard Records. Until next week, when Nelson Olmsted will again be here in person, this is Ben Grauer saying,

0: Hold it. 15 seconds from now, you'll see the picture he just took. See? With the Polaroid Land camera, you get bright, sharp pictures in 15 seconds. Snap, pull, peel. It's that easy. Is there any better way to get pictures of the family?
1: Here, do you know something? 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
2: All right.
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2: Fantastic.
1: I mean, they look the same, don't they?
2: Might look the same, but they don't taste the same.
1: You can't tell the difference.
2: Well, I can. The cheap one's yours.
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6: The Mummers, in the little theater of the air.

0: too.
1: The hermit knows of them all. Turn out your lights. Turn them out. Ah, have you heard the story? The House of Purple Shadows, eh? Then listen while the hermit tells you the story.
0: Yesterday we weren't so alarmed. When he didn't come to the office this morning, why then we concluded something must be wrong.
2: He's here in the house. We'll find out in a minute, Benson. Yeah.
0: It's dark in this hallway, Mr. Lamont.
2: Must be a light switch here somewhere. Ah, yes, here it is.
0: Ah, there, that's better.
2: Hasn't been sleeping here at his house for over a year.
0: No, but they said at the club that he wasn't there yesterday. Hadn't slept in his room there last night.
2: Well, in that case, he may be here.
0: That's what I'm afraid of. Maybe he had a stroke or something and wasn't able to get to a phone.
2: We'll look upstairs first.
0: Yes, I think we'd better.
2: Ah, here's the stairway. It's queer, isn't it? If he came here in the evening, wouldn't he have left some lights on?
0: That's what I was thinking. It's gloomy in this house. No wonder he shut it all up and went to live at the club after his wife died.
2: Mr. Davidson has always been a peculiar man. I haven't been his attorney as long as I have without realizing that.
0: Do you know which bedroom is his?
2: Yes, I think this one. At least we'll try this room first.
0: Is it locked?
2: No, it just seems to stick. Must be the door is swell.
0: Let me try it, Mr. Lamont.
2: Oh, I'm getting it now. Here it comes.
0: Gee whiz.
2: What's the matter, Benson?
0: I don't know, but when you opened the door, it was as if something grabbed a hold of my hand.
2: What?
0: Well, I know it sounds queer, but it was if an icicle touched
2: me. It's just the cold air rushing out of this room. It's as black as night in here. Curtains and drapes are heavily drawn. Now, if I can find a light in here.
0: Oh, here it is, Mr. Lamont.
2: He's not in here.
0: No, not here. Maybe this isn't his room.
2: If he's going to stay in the house, he'd sleep in here.
0: This room hasn't been touched for a long time, has it?
2: Well, I guess not.
0: Mr. Lamont, isn't it queer that this room should be so cold?
2: Well, no, there's nothing strange about that. A room that's all closed up gets damp and cold.
0: I have a feeling that it's going to start snowing in here any minute. This cold air, seems to freeze your very blood.
2: Mr. Benson, I don't think your employer stayed in this house night before last. I don't think anyone's been in this house for a long time.
0: Well, then, where is he?
2: I don't know. We look in the other rooms up here. Turn off his light.
0: Shall we close the door?
2: Yes, leave everything just as we found it. If he finds out that we've been snooping around up here, he may not like it. He's very peculiar.
0: I know, but certainly he'd want us to hunt for him if he thought we were worried. If we thought he was lying up here, dead.
2: He doesn't like people prying into his affairs.
0: That's true.
2: Yeah, we're looking this upstairs library. If he's not in there, well then, means he's not here in the house.
0: Yes. What was that?
2: Sounded like a moan.
0: Yes, it did. Mr. Davidson, where are you? Mr. Davidson?
3: Mr. Davidson, where are you?
2: Well, he's not here in the library.
0: No, it sounded as if it came from downstairs.
2: Yes, I guess it did. Hurry, let's get down there.
0: Yes. Mr. Davidson, where are you?
2: He's not here in the living room.
0: No, but we heard a moan from somewhere.
2: Sounded like it.
0: Mr. Lamont, look. Look, do you see what I'm pointing at?
2: Where?
0: That book on the table. It moved. It moved all by itself.
2: What?
0: It did. I saw it. I saw it. It moved from one side of the table to the other.
2: Nonsense. That's impossible.
0: My eyes aren't playing me tricks that badly. I saw it move. Come over here. Look. You see where it's been lying?
2: Imprint in the dust.
0: Yes. Now, it's over here.
2: Wait a minute. This is getting a little too deep for me.
0: Oh.
2: Benson, what's the matter now?
0: I felt that touch on my hand again. I did.
2: Hey, there is something queer going on in here. Look. Look over there at the window. You see that?
0: Yes.
2: It's like someone was touching those drapes and making them move.
0: Yes. Mr. Lamont, let's get out of here. Let's get out. Hurry.
2: Right.
4: They couldn't see me. They couldn't hear my voice. Isn't there anyone who can hear me speak? Oh, if you know how badly I needed help, how hard I tried to make them hear me. You people who are of the world and know it. You who can step to the mirror, look in it, and see your face and body reflected there. Oh, how thankful you should be. Just a few moments ago, I managed to propel myself to the mirror in the hall. I looked into it. I stood directly in front of it. There was nothing there. I have no face, no body, no arms, no hands. And yet a sound came from whatever it is that I am, like a moan. My lawyer, Mr. Lamont, and my bookkeeper, Mr. Benson, came rushing down the stairs. I could see them. But great heaven, they couldn't see me. I called out, "Help me! Help me!" But they went out the door, slammed it shut, left me here alone. Oh, doomed to what? Isn't there anyone who can tell me what's happened to me? 2 days ago, yes, I can still reckon days, I left the office and went to the club. It was about an hour before dinner. I sat reading the paper. Suddenly all the letters began to jump and dance before my eyes. And I distinctly heard something whispering in my ears.
5: Go to your house. Go to your house.
4: I threw down the paper. No one seemed to be watching me. I was so frightened I felt I must be ill. But I couldn't tell anyone in the club. There was a buzzing in my ears. And I could hear that voice saying,
5: "Go to your house. Go to your house."
4: I walked out the door down the street. Some power seemed to be forcing me to go. I walked fast. I approached my house. I haven't lived in it since my wife died. I looked up at it. It seemed to be weaving back and forth. Black clouds hung over it. I walked up the steps. I reached the outside door. Mechanically, I took the key from my pocket, inserted it in the lock, opened the door. I stood inside. Now, why was I here? Why had I come to the house? I didn't know. I walked into the living room. Suddenly, I felt a great rush of cold wind. It engulfed me, whirled round me, seemed to be wrapping itself about me. Help! Help! What is it? Help! Help! My body is freezing. My blood has turned to ice. Help! Help! Help! I can't move! I can't move! I couldn't move. The room seemed to be bathed in a purple twilight. It was then that I realized that I no longer had a physical body. I seemed to see everything in the room but myself. Look down at your hand and arm. Realize what it would mean to have the feeling of it, but not be able to see it. Can you imagine such torture? I can make things move, but I can't see the hand that moves them. Oh, horrible, terrible calamity that has befallen me. How long am I going to go on like this? What sort of a world am I living in? In the purple shadows between this and the next. Someone have mercy on me. Help me. Great heavens, someone help me.
2: Mr. Benson.
0: Yes, Mr. Lamont.
2: Before we go into the next room to talk to Mr. Davidson's niece, I think there are a few things we should settle between us.
0: Yes, sir.
2: Yesterday ended a year since the disappearance of Mr. Davidson. There's no doubt about it. He's dead.
0: He must be, sir.
2: He was kidnapped, which I'm inclined to think happened. Kidnappers must have gotten frightened and killed him.
0: There were no ransom notes received?
2: No, because they became frightened after they killed him.
0: But his body?
2: Don't know what they did with it. It's possible that though we dragged the river, it's still there. We've gone all over that before. That isn't what I want to talk to you about. It's his house.
4: Yes.
2: Police have been through it dozens of times since the day last year when you and I went through it.
4: I know they have.
2: If they saw or heard anything peculiar, they failed to mention it, as far as you and I are concerned.
4: I have never mentioned what happened to a soul.
2: Nor I. Been so long now, I wonder if it could have been true.
4: I often think the same thing.
2: According to Mr. Davison's will, the house and part of his estate is to be deeded to his niece, Loretta Hathaway. She and her husband are in the next room. I think it best, Mr. Benson, that we never tell her what occurred to us that day.
4: I agree.
2: She and her husband are not wealthy. Money and the house would be very welcome to them. We shouldn't spoil it for them.
4: No.
2: All right. We'll go inside now and read the will to them. Mr. Hathaway will take over Mr. Davison's business. Think you'll find him a nice man to work for. Come. Let's go inside.
6: Dan, you think you're going to like it here in this house?
7: It almost seems to be too grand for us.
6: I know it. Weren't you surprised to find out that Uncle Jim had willed us so much? Business, half his money, and this house?
7: Well, rather. But then, of course, there was no one else for him to leave it to.
6: I know. Dan, have you ever thought he might have committed suicide?
7: No. I never thought that.
6: Mother said he wasn't always as peculiar as he was during his last years.
7: What do you mean?
6: Well, I remember her saying it was after he built this house and he and Aunt Mary moved into it that he began to change.
7: You know, there's something about this place that would make anybody change.
6: Now, what do you mean?
7: What I mean, Loretta, is that... why, it's so blamed cold in here.
6: The house has been shut up for over 3 years, Dan.
7: I know, but it's warm outside. This house is like an icebox. We've had the windows open all day.
6: It'll get thawed out in a few days.
7: I hope so.
6: I suppose we better retire. You take charge of the office tomorrow, don't you?
7: Yes.
6: Poor Uncle Jim. I still keep thinking that he may have committed suicide. I've often wondered if they went through his desk and things to see if he left any notes.
7: Oh, yes, they've gone through his things dozens of times.
6: Dan?
7: Yes?
6: It was 3 years ago that Aunt Mary died, wasn't it?
7: Oh, about that.
6: She took an overdose of sleeping powder by mistake. Then 6 months after that, Mother died. Then Uncle Jim disappeared. A lot of tragedy in one family in a few years, isn't it?
7: I wouldn't dwell on that, Loretta. What are you doing?
6: I just thought I'd go through this desk to see if I could find anything that no one else has discovered.
7: I wouldn't look through those things tonight. Let's go upstairs.
6: I will in a minute. Dan? Dan, come here.
7: What is it?
6: Look at this. Look at this writing.
7: Well, what is it?
6: That's what I'm asking you.
7: Just purple marks on a piece of paper.
6: I know, but what peculiar marks. Like they were made with a fingernail and written in some foreign language. What do you suppose it is?
7: I haven't any idea. Probably been there for ages. If it had any significance, the police would have used it.
6: I know, but it's lying right here on top of all these papers. As if it had been dropped here just recently. Dan, feel of that paper. It's ice cold.
7: Yes, it's like everything else in this house. Oh, come on. You can rummage through that desk tomorrow. I'm going upstairs. Do you realize it's nearly midnight?
6: Dan! Dan!
7: Heaven's sakes, what is it?
6: Look! See that window blind? Look at it.
7: Why, it's moving.
6: Yes. Look. Look at it. It's moving up and down all by itself.
7: I see what it is, Loretta. There's something the matter with the roller. You've seen that happen to window curtains before. They fly way up to the top or way down to the bottom of the window when the roller's broken.
6: But, Dan, it was just as if some unseen hand moved that window curtain. That's what it was like. Some unseen hand moved that curtain.
1: Loretta and Dan see strange things, too. That Davison is still trying to make himself known to the people in his house. The hermit will tell you before the night is done.
8: Now, the hermit again.
1: Midnight in the house. Loretta and Dan are sleeping, but not... well, listen.
8: No,
4: I am not sleeping. I never sleep. You know that I've been wandering in this, my house, for over a year, living in hideous torture. Oh, I've tried to make someone understand, but it's useless. They only grow frightened, as Loretta did earlier this evening. But she didn't get frightened enough, no. I'll tell you why, what I've discovered in these long, endless hours that I've spent here. There's something strange about this place. Something horrible. You hear the wind? It's beginning again. About midnight every night, it springs up. There's a queer purple glow over everything. And the cold sears me all through again, penetrating to my very marrow. I know. I have no form that you can see, or I can see, but I can feel pain just the same. Such pain as you never dreamed of in your normal world. Loretta and Dan will suffer the same transformation as I have if they don't get out of this house. I've been convinced for a long time now that it must have been true that my wife, Mary, realized there was something wrong in this house. That's why she took the sleeping powders that night. She took her own life through fear. But why didn't she warn me so that I could die? For as it is now, I may go on suffering like this for ages and centuries. There may be thousands of houses all over the world that are under a spell like this one is. There must be other people living in this strange world like I am. Here it comes again. This wind that lives in this world of purple shadows. I've got to warn Loretta and Dan. I've got to get them out of the house. I must propel myself up the stairs and open the door to their room. I'm climbing the stairs now. I can see in the night. See everything but myself. I think my hand is touching the banister. Now, I'm at the top of the stairs. I must open the door to the room. Oh, that wind. It's making me suffer such pain. I must warn them.
6: In this room? And where's the wind coming from?
4: Loretta, get out. Get out of this house. It's going to be too late.
7: There is a strange light in here. Turn up the night lamp.
6: It doesn't seem to make any difference. The light is getting stronger and stronger.

0: raising me, raising my blood.
1: Loretta, I feel it too. Let's get out of this room.
0: Help. I can't move. I can't move.
1: Loretta, I can't move either. I'm powerless.
0: Help. Someone help us. Help. I can feel my whole body changing.
1: Loretta, what's happening to us?
0: Jen, help me.
1: I reached out for you and knocked over the lamp. Loretta, I can't see my hand anymore. I can't see my arms or my legs.
0: Look. Standing in this room. It's Uncle Jim.
1: Jim Davison.
2: Yes. You see me now. For you're changed the same as I am.
1: What's happened to us?
2: We've entered a strange world. It's this house. It's under some horrible spell. I've been in these shadows since the day I disappeared.
0: Uncle Jim, is there nothing we can do? Nothing?
2: There is our only hope. See? You knocked over that lamp, Dan. This room will soon be all afire.
1: Yes.
2: Let it burn. It may burn down the house and give us the freedom of death. It's our only hope, our only salvation. Death, give us freedom. Let us get out of this torture. Have mercy. Save us. Have mercy. Save us.

0: What's the news, Mr. Lamore? Did they find the bodies?
1: They've gone through the charred wreck of that house for hours. There's no trace of a body there.
0: Well, you think they got out before the house burned? Then where are they?
1: Benson, I don't think they got out.
0: But they didn't find their bodies, Mr. Lamont.
1: They didn't find them. But no one will ever hear of them again.
0: What do you mean?
1: It's difficult to explain to anyone but you. Because you and I know there was something strange about that place.
0: Yes.
1: I was with the firemen when we went through the wreckage. It was their bedroom. There was nothing there. But Benson, as we were going through it, smoke, of course, was smoldering there. But a huge purple flame sprung up and seemed to lose itself in the atmosphere. It startled me. I stepped back. Firemen thought I'd found something. Of course, I couldn't explain to them. I don't know that I can explain to you. But it was as if, well, as if something registered in my mind. And a voice said to me, "You'll never find their bodies. They're gone. Gone forever."

0: down. They who lived in the world of purple shadows are liberated forever. They're free. No longer tortured. Turn on your lights. Turn them on. I'll be back. Pleasant dreams.
1: All characters, places, and occurrences mentioned in the Hermit's Cave are fictitious, and similarity to persons, places, or occurrences is purely accidental.
2: I came across Mr. Kipling in the meadow by the church. If I've painted that spire once, he said, I've painted it a dozen times. He offered me an apple pie. An artist needs inspiration, he explained. Golden shortcrust pastry, delicious apple filling, and just the right amount of sugar sprinkled on top. But then, when it comes to the little details, Mr. Kipling does have an exceedingly good eye.
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3: It was like a terrible nightmare. Even now, I sometimes wake from a dream and find myself shaking from the memory of it. I'll never forget when I first saw him. A man so monstrous, so unhuman, that I refused to think it could ever happen again to anyone else. But who can be sure? Others have had the same idea. Oh, yes, the law forbids it, but laws are broken every day. Will it happen again to someone else? Someday, in the future? Perhaps. Perhaps it will happen to many. I don't want to see it.
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adventures in a world of tomorrow. 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The giant

0: monsters. That's what you are, monsters. That's it. Fight to fill your slimy stomachs. Feed the rats, the doctor says. Always feed the rats. As if you weren't big enough already. If I had my way, I'd kill all you rats. That's what I'd do.
1: I wouldn't go close to them, Hawkins. A rat 4 feet long can be quite a nasty little thing.
0: Oh, yes, Dr. Ellsworth.
1: Is everything ready, Weston?
2: Yes, Dr. Ellsworth.
1: Barstow?
3: Yes, sir.
1: Then open the cage.
2: Look at him, go. I've never seen a rat run a maze so rapidly.
1: Check that gold gradient, Weston.
2: Yes, Doctor. The rat's in the food box now. Let me see. 11.8.
1: There. You see, Weston, not an unusual intelligence, just high. Well above that of the average rat. Look at them. The power in those legs. Barstow. Just imagine what they could do with their teeth if they had the chance.
2: It's frightening to think what would happen if all rats were giant rats. If they got loose.
1: It's evolution, Barstow. Merely the scientific elimination of growth barriers.
2: Well, now that your experiment's a success, we can tell the world. Your theories will be accepted. You'll regain your rightful place in science.
1: Not yet, Barstow. Not yet. I'm already at work on what I consider will be an ultimate experiment. It's only a matter of calculating, checking, and verifying data on the rats so we can build a larger pituitary revitalizer.
2: Well, what animal do you have in mind for this new experiment, Dr. Ellsworth?
1: What animal? Well, there's only one that I could possibly be interested in now. It's the next logical step.
2: Surely you can't mean...
1: Yes, Barstow. A man.
2: You wanted to see me, Dr. Ellsworth?
1: Yes, Weston. I want to talk to you about the experiment on human beings. I want you to help me with the experiment.
2: Well, I hope you're not thinking of me, Dr. Ellsworth. I really don't think that.
1: What's the matter, Weston? Don't you think it would be valuable to give yourself to science?
2: Well, it would seem that there are so many to choose from.
1: So many, Weston? Who, for example? I'm sure that old Hawkins won't do. And we really can't kidnap anyone.
2: But, Dr. Ellsworth, I was...
1: I'd say it would be a great honor to be the first real Superman on Earth.
2: Well, how about Barstow?
1: Exactly, Weston. Just what I was leading up to. You seem relieved. Yes. In Barstow, we have a real physical specimen. And he seems to have quite a boundless enthusiasm for the future of mankind. An attitude you apparently don't share.
2: Well, how could we get him to agree to it?
1: Psychology, Weston. It's merely a matter of appealing in the proper manner to his scientific judgment and sense of fair play. Now, here is what I want you to do when he gets back. Well, glad to see you back, Barstow.
2: Dr. Ellsworth, Weston tells me you're ready to begin the final experiments on man.
1: Yes, Barstow, I soon hope to be the first of a new race. A race that will make the man of today look like a pygmy, puny and insignificant. If the experiment succeeds, my physical size will double or even triple. I'll be able to live at least 300 years instead of the 100 or so odd years a man can expect today. The brain cells will probably also expand, giving me an intelligence that will make you and Weston look like products of the Stone Age.
2: Well, I don't think it's fair for you to sacrifice yourself. It's not fair to humanity. If you die, there'll be nobody to carry on.
1: You know these experiments are illegal. We could never find another subject. It would have to be one of us three or nobody.
2: Well, I'd be willing to take the chance, Dr. Ellsworth.
4: And so would I. You can't go through with this, Dr. Ellsworth. You're needed to direct the experiment.
1: Gentlemen, gentlemen, I see you have the true scientific spirit. Well, since I am unwilling to give up my right to be the subject, and you're unwilling to let me be the subject, then there's... only one way out.
2: What's that?
1: We'll draw lots. If you agree, leave the decision up to fate.
2: That sounds like a good idea. Don't you think so, Barstow?
4: Why, sure, I guess so.
1: Well, it's the only way out, my boy. One of us must be the guinea pig. Now I'll tear 3 strips of paper. Now, the lots are arranged in my hand. Whoever gets the short one will submit to the experiment, and there'll be no further objection from any of us. Agreed?
2: Agreed.
3: Right.
1: Choose, gentlemen. Weston? Barstow? Myself.
2: I've drawn the short one.
1: Yes.
2: I'd like some time to see Barbara, Dr. Ellsworth, before the experiment.
1: I'll give you 3 weeks to straighten out your affairs, Barstow. Then I'll expect you back at the laboratory.

0: contacts are wide open.
1: Cut the circuit, Weston. That's enough. Well, Bostow, are you ready?
2: Quite ready, Dr. Ellsworth.
1: As you know, it may be painful at first, but after the primary series, I don't think you'll notice much.
2: I'm not worried, Dr. Ellsworth.
1: No, of course not. Well, good luck, my boy.
2: Thank you, sir.
1: Contacts open, Weston?
3: Yes, Doctor.
1: Then pipe the circuit. Now, that's fine. Now, keep it steady at 3,000. Prepare for the first injection. We'll give him 5 electronic unit charges.
3: Valve open.

0: you feeling, Barstow?
1: Pain. My old body is numb. You've got to stop the experiment, Dr. Ellsworth.
2: He's out again. Dr. Ellsworth, you think we're doing the right thing? His heartbeat has slowed down so much, I'm afraid.
0: Of what, Weston? You're not losing your nerve, are you?
2: Oh, no. It's only that I thought...
0: Don't do any thinking, Weston. I'll do that part of it. You just check the regenerator charts.
2: Very well, Dr. Ellsworth.
0: Nothing is going to keep me from completing this experiment. And I warn you not to try to interfere, Weston. I close the circuit. We'll inject again. 100 cc's.
2: Valve open.

0: can't believe it, Dr. Osworth. Look at him. 12 feet tall and he weighs 750 pounds.
1: Of course, Weston. As I told you, there's very little difference, really, between a rat and a man. We're all animals.
0: But, Doctor, he hasn't given much sign of life during the past few days. You think his body can stand the strain of all this growth?
1: Certainly. In fact, I think we'll give him the final super injection today. About 500 cc's should do it.
0: 500? But that's five times what we've been giving him.
1: Yes, Weston. We're building a new skeletal structure. New flesh, cartilage, and bones.
0: Contacts open.
1: Keep it steady at 6,000. We've got to provide the final shock for his system.
0: The valve's completely open, Dr. Ellsworth.
1: All right.

0: Marston. We've done it. He's 30 feet tall if he's an inch. Marston! Can you hear me? Can you understand what I'm saying? You must talk slowly, Barstow. Slowly. You're not an ordinary human being anymore.
1: Look, he's getting up.
2: Hey, what's happening to me? Why is everything so small?
0: Our experiment is a success, Barstow. You're a Superman. I've made you a Superman.
2: But I can't move. My head is touching the skylight.
0: Stoop down, Barstow. There's a rolling door in the side of the laboratory. I think you can crawl through that. Easy, Barstow. Very slowly. That's it. Well, how does the world look now that you have some elbow room?
2: Small. The world is very small.
0: 30 feet of muscle and bone. It's my creation. My creation.

0: Let's have the report on our testing so far.
1: Well, as best I can figure, Doctor, the subject can lift almost 20 times as much weight as an ordinary man and run approximately 60 miles an hour without difficulty. Oddly enough, though, he appears to get along fine on 4 or 5 hours sleep a night, but he's consuming food at a rate that's all out of proportion.
0: Well, that's understandable. It's still making an adjustment. Go on.
1: Mentally, very superior. Appears to be able to solve the most complicated problems right in his head.
0: It's all just as I predicted.
1: But this morning, though, after I just finished giving him the work test, he pulled up a tree by the roots and waved it at me. It was frightening. I ran, and he began laughing. It sounded more like thunder.
0: Weston, you're letting your imagination run away with you. It's quite obvious what's the matter. He's not getting enough exercise. We've got to give him more physical work to do. Come on.
1: There he is. Just sitting on that hill and staring.
0: Boston!
2: Yes, Dr. Ellsworth?
0: I want you to take this special shovel we've made for you and dig a trench. Weston will mark it out for you and check your working speed.
2: All right, Dr. Ellsworth. Whatever you say.
0: See? It's quite simple. You've just got to keep him occupied.
1: Dr. Ellsworth, I'd like to ask you a question.
0: Yes?
1: What are we going to do with Barstow? I mean, what are we going to tell the world about him? We can't go on continually this way.
0: Of course we can. And once we're sure of ourselves, we'll get other men. We'll make giants of them. We're building a race, Weston. A race of supermen with which we can rule the world. We've only to learn how to control Barstow so he'll respond to our every command. And then we'll build an army.
1: Doctor, that's not right.
0: You know, Weston, you're a good assistant. It's only when you think that you get into trouble.

0: Dr. Ellsworth wants to use me for the next experiment.
1: Oh, what's that to me?
0: I don't think you understand. He's working on a method to control you electronically as a giant. It's what he's been waiting for. And when he can finally control you, he'll begin to make more giants. He wants to build an army of giants so he can take over the world.
1: That isn't true. Dr. Ellsworth is interested only in science. You just don't want to be a freak as I am. Cut off from everything. Just because I was unlucky at drawing lots.
0: No, no. Not unlucky, Barstow. Framed. Dr. Ellsworth and I agreed to volunteer just to get you to volunteer. We arranged the lots so that you would be chosen. Don't do anything to me. Oh, please, Barstow. That's why I let you know. I wanted you to do something about it before it's too late. Now, what are you going to do?

0: Ellsworth. Dr. Ellsworth.
1: Fausto, what are you doing at my window?
0: I've come to tell you I can't go on with these experiments. I'm through, Dr. Ellsworth.
1: You're raving, Fausto. Go back to your quarters in the barn and we'll talk about it in the morning.
0: I can't go back to the barn.
1: Why not?
0: I'm tired of living in the barn. I knocked it down.
1: Calm down, Barstow. Calm down before you do any more damage.
0: Yes, Dr. Ellsworth, that's just what you'd like, isn't it? For me to calm down, to become nothing but a giant tool in your hands, a tool for conquest and revenge. Isn't that so, Dr. Ellsworth?
1: I don't know what you're talking about.
0: You know, all right. And what's more important, I know, Dr. Ellsworth. I know that you tricked me into volunteering for this experiment.
1: What if I did? You were the best physical specimen.
0: You'd stop at nothing to carry out your hideous experiments. Future of mankind. That's a good one. You're not interested in mankind at all. You're only interested in building a super race for your own ends. You want an army of giants so you can take over the world.
1: You're mad, Fausto. You are my subject, and you have no right to behave this way. If I had the control of finishing... You knocked out that wall.
0: Yes, Dr. Ellsworth. And that's just what I ought to do to you. You have no more right to live than I. How much strength does it take for a 30-foot man to kill an ordinary man with his fist, Dr. Ellsworth? Figure that out.
1: What are you going to do?
0: I'm not going to do anything to you. I'm going to let the World Science Council know about your experiments. They'll know what to do about you.
1: But you can't leave. You're a monstrosity. The world won't understand you, Barstow. Besides, you have an obligation. You must sacrifice yourself for science.
2: He's gone?
1: Yes, all my plans ruined.
2: Yes.
1: Weston, you did this to me. You told him about my plans.
3: Yes, Dr. Ellsworth, I did.
1: You've ruined the experiment, Weston. You betrayed science. You have no right to live.
3: Who are you to decide these things?
1: Come in. Weston, now.
2: A gun.
1: Right. Come along now, Weston. There's one last experiment I want to perform. I'm curious to see how a man can stand up against a giant rat.
3: No, no, please. Please, Ellsworth. I'll do anything you want. I don't want to die. I'll be the subject of a new experiment.
1: Too late, Weston. Shall have thought of those things before. Stand still. There. Right by the cage.
3: Shut up.
1: Now.

0: Helen, I'm sure glad the old man let me have the jet car tonight.
1: Oh, it's a lovely night to go riding with you, Bob.
0: Say, Helen, do you hear something?
1: The motor, you mean?
0: No, listen.
1: I hear it now, too.
0: I can't imagine it. Oh, well, I guess...
1: Help, Bob, over there!
0: It looks like a man,
1: but... It's so big! Oh, Bob!
0: It's a giant, standing in the road in front of us here.
1: Turn the car around, quick!
0: He's lifting us with his hands.
2: Why are you afraid of me? I just want to talk to you. I won't hurt you.
0: Put us down. Put us down, you monster.
2: I'm not a monster. I am not.
0: We're back on the road. He didn't hurt us.
1: What are you going to do?
0: I'm going to the police. They've got to know about this giant.
3: On sector 47 immediately. Strange creature molesting jet travelers on Highway 9. Reported human in appearance. 30 to 40 feet high. May be dangerous. Repeat, may be dangerous.
4: Reverse rockets, Jim. 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Probably an invader from Mars.
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4: Sir, hold on. There's something moving in Field 7.
5: Well, I'll be. It's a man. But what a man.
4: Rocket 117 to control tower. Located creature moving rapidly in the direction of McKenna City. We're closing in.
3: Very good, 117. Keep on it. 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
7: 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Orders. Repeat. Orders, sir. He's swinging. Reverse entrance. Reverse entrance.
8: Central control calling 117. 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They don't answer, Commissioner.
9: Confound it. Why can't we get a video screen fixed?
8: I'm working on it, sir.
9: Give me that microphone. All police jets and air rockets. All jets and air rockets. Attention. Attention. Rocket 117 has been attacked by the giant. Contact has been lost. Take battle formation blue. Prepare for attack. Prepare for attack. Good luck. We'll blast that creature out of existence.
8: What could it be, sir? A man from another planet?
9: It's possible. We can only get that video fixed.
8: Oh, I'm getting it, Commissioner.
5: Look, there he is. Good heavens, what an enormous creature.
9: Yes, I see it. Calling all rockets. Take elevation 3,000 and prepare to dive on target.
10: I've got to see the police commissioner.
5: You can't. It's a battle emergency. Who let you in the control room?
10: It's about the giant. We've got to stop your attack.
9: Are you crazy? That creature's a menace. He's knocked down one of our rockets, and now we're going to get him.
10: But you don't understand, sir.
5: Squadrons at all, elevation 3,000. Target's in view.
8: Look, Commissioner, on the video screen. We're ready to open up on them, sir. Just give the order.
10: No. You've got to call off the attack.
5: Commissioner, look to the right of the giant near that small hill. Those two men are from Rocket 117. They're walking unmolested toward Junction 9.
9: Thank God they're all right.
10: There, you see, he's not dangerous. Stop the attack.
5: That creature's been running berserk.
9: Transmit the command for all ships to hold their positions until I give the order, unless the giant attacks them.
5: Yes, sir. Orders to all.
9: Now, look here, sir. What do you know about that creature? Is he from another planet? It's an Earthman. How do you know?
10: He escaped from a government antibiotics laboratory. He was the subject of an illegal experiment. I'm Dr. Weston. I work in that laboratory.
9: Well, Earthman or not, he's a madman. We've got to do something about him.
10: You don't have to do a thing. It'll all be over in a few minutes.
8: Something's happened. I don't see the giant anymore.
9: What do you mean, all over, Dr. Weston?
10: Look at the video screen. There. That's what I mean.
6: Good heavens. It's amazing.
3: Squadron Leader 20 to Control Tower. Something's happened here, sir. I don't see the giant. He's disappeared. One of our orders.
9: All police jets and rockets. Attack canceled. Repeat, attack canceled.

0: Well, you see, Barbara, I had to thank Weston after all. He's a disagreeable character. But if he hadn't acted so promptly as soon as he found out, those rockets would have finished me.
1: Ellsworth tried to kill Weston, didn't he, after you broke away?
0: Yes, with the rats. Weston managed to get outside the cage, and they killed Dr. Ellsworth instead. And shortly after that, the rats fell into a coma, and Weston examined one by X-ray, and he discovered that the new bone structure was in the process of dissolving into cartilage, and that cartilage into flesh, which would soon melt away. And he realized their size had only been maintained by the injections, and they'd soon be back to their original skeletal structure. That's why he went to the police.
1: Yes, but how did he know you'd shrink, too?
0: Because they stopped giving me the injections.
1: Oh, seeing you here like this, I can't believe all those stories in the paper about you. A horrible picture.
0: I can hardly believe it myself, Barbara. It's like a bad dream. Oh, yes. Here's what I came back for. Dr. Ellsworth's safe.
1: Oh, what's in it?
0: Here they are. And here they go.
1: You're burning them.
0: Years of scientific research up in flames. But I don't want another man ever to go through what I did. Cut off from humanity to be just a specimen in some scientist's zoo. I found out one thing, Barbara. Thickness isn't a matter of size. A man can be 30 feet tall or he can be 6 feet tall. It's what he has in his heart that counts. This world doesn't need bigger, more powerful physical specimens. It needs men with bigness of soul who can love, respect their fellow men.

Next week, another exciting story on 2000 Plus. The strange adventure of a man who found nothing and was terrified. Be sure to listen next week to Alone. 2000 Plus is produced by Dreyer and Winolson Productions, Incorporated. In today's cast, Joseph Julian was Barstow, Henry Norell was Ellsworth, Lon Clark was Weston, Rhino Rayburn was Barbara, Morton Lawrence was the police commissioner, and Bruce Evans was Hawkins. The script was written by Julian Snyder. The music was composed by Elliot Jacoby, the orchestra conducted by Emerson Buckley. Sound, Walt Shaver and Adrian Penner. Engineer, Bob Albrecht. This is Ken Marvin speaking.

0: Another color with city dirt?
1: That dirt edge needs Mild Green Fairy's cleaning edge. Concentrates where powders can't. Right on the dirt.
2: Even on city dirt?
1: Oh, Fairy has the cleaning edge.
3: Well, come in, Smithers. 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
3: 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Thank you.
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9: This week on The Spaceship...
10: 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How are you?
11: Well, I've got a bit of a cold.
10: Oh, get a grip.
11: Okay.
9: In the year 2104, a Federation research cruiser was launched into space. Its mission, to seek out new life. Fitted with wall-to-wall monitoring, every moment on board the Really Invincible 3 Macclesfield Division has been transmitted back to Earth. What you're about to hear took place live a while ago, 70,000 light-years from home.
12: Oh, what a dream.
9: Monday, 7 a.m.
12: I always knew in a past life I was a Viking.
9: Captain Gordon Taylor is coming down with a cold. It is the 457th cold Captain Gordon Taylor has had since leaving Earth.
12: I'm a captain. I must rise above it. You're a Viking, a warrior. A Viking would never let a cold stop him conquering, pillaging. Nor must I. What to wear, okay? Wardrobe wizard, something different to cheer me up. Look good, feel good. Ah, yes, yes, that's the ticket. Yes. Oh, yes.
13: Thank you so much for coming.
12: Oh, morning, Karen. Coming to breakfast?
14: Morning, sir. Oh!
12: What?
14: You've not got any trousers on.
12: Ah, in fact, I have. These are my new skin-tight, opaque, straight-cut pants.
14: Oh. Oh, they're lovely, sir, but,
12: too much?
14: It depends how much you want us to see.
15: All right, sir. Morning, sir.
16: Oh, what the hell is that? I don't need to see that.
12: A little respect, please, Jackson.
15: I could perform an operation, sir, if it would make you feel more comfortable.
16: Why is everyone standing around? Oh, my God. Sir, as your second in command, I feel it my duty to inform you that we can see you.
12: Right, fine. I'll change. I was just trying to cheer myself up.
14: Think of the crew, sir.
16: Yeah, not before breakfast, sir.
15: When you change, sir, perhaps you might pop into the lab. I've got something to show you.
9: Episode 2. Manhood.
12: Well, this better be good, Doctor. The amount of time you've been locked in here lately.
17: Over here, sir.
12: Oh, they are lovely curtains. But I've seen much the same thing back on Earth, in Habitat.
17: No, sir, not the curtains. Look. The secret of life itself.
12: Oh, Clyde, you were right to shield it with a curtain. What is it?
17: It's the human brain, sir. I've recreated it as perfectly as my skills allow, and that's pretty perfect. You can touch it if you want, sir.
12: Oh, right. Oh, yes, yes.
17: Careful, sir. It took me years to perfect every nerve ending, every piece of delicate tissue. It is my life's work. The only thing missing is the breath of life itself.
12: Sorry, a bit of a cold.
17: I'll get a cloth.
9: After 7 years in space, the crew are struggling to maintain morale. 8 a.m. breakfast in the revolving canteen, with its panoramic views of never-ending blackness.
2: Positivity. That's the key. I've got a cold, but you wouldn't know it. The Vikings were never the sort of chaps to let a cold stop them conquering and pillaging.
14: Oh, what's that in the distance?
15: Where? They're looking at
14: it. Look, just to the left. It's a speck. Oh, no, you missed it.
2: Well, it'll come round again. In the meantime, let's go round the table and everyone in turn can tell us what's making them feel happy today. Clive 55?
15: I've dyed my hair.
2: Have you? Oh, yes, you have, Clive 55. It's
15: brown.
16: Wasn't it brown before?
15: Yes, it's browner now.
14: Oh, look, there, it's coming towards us.
15: Oh, yes.
2: Where?
14: There, it's... Oh, no, it's gone again.
2: Well, I'm not interested in that. I'm interested in what's making my second-in-command happy. Go on, Patterson.
16: The fact I'm looking hot.
2: Right. That leather halter top is a little low-cut to be regulation issue, but... well done. Jackson, what's making you happy? Jackson?
18: Breasts.
14: Stuart.
18: Best, because we've got the best breasts. Ship in the universe. And I'm proud to be chief engineer.
2: That's what I like, your pride in a job, brother.
14: Sir! Oh, you must be able to see it now. Look!
15: Oh, it's some sort of wooden box.
16: It's going to hit us, sir.
2: What is it?
15: It looks to me like a floating coffin.
14: Oh.
2: Coffin?
15: Yes, coffin has a dead person in it.
2: Keep cheery, people.
9: It is a disturbing moment for the crew. But ever the good leader, the captain puts a positive spin on events.
2: Is it a coffin or is it an archaeological opportunity? Let's bring it in, Jackson. Can we use those things? I don't know the technical term. Things you pick up things with.
15: Hands?
2: No, the things you use outside when you're in space.
15: Space hands.
2: That's it. Prepare for a spacewalk. How many people do you need to operate these space hands?
18: It's four hands for every two space hands. That's two people.
2: Right. Well, choose someone to go with you.
14: I'll go with you, Stuart.
18: Patterson.
14: Oh.
19: Approaching the target.
20: You look good in your suit, Melissa. Not many women could get away with a puffy suit without a helmet. You can. And they keep under my suit.
2: Jackson, could I remind you that going commando under a spacesuit is forbidden? This libidinous behaviour must stop.
14: I should have gone with him, sir.
2: Yes, that would have stopped.
20: Space hands in position, utilising hands now. Oh, damn!
15: What's going on?
20: Oh, I've managed to grab your right leg, sir.
2: Well, that's the price you pay for not concentrating. This will be going on your report card.
20: I can't shift it!
19: No, my bad. I'll pull you away. Look at your space hands up my space trousers.
14: You're taking your clothes off, Nick!
15: If it's any consolation, if he does that in deep space, you'll implode in a mess of blood and guts.
20: I need another set of hands out here, sir.
14: I'll go, sir.
2: Sit down, Karen. There'll be no more wandering hands on my staff.
9: 2 hours of struggle later, the coffin is brought inside the ship and laid in state in the lab.
2: Right, let's get this thing open. See who it is.
14: Look, there's a name inscribed in the wood. Ahag-ho-ho-sik.
2: French, eh?
15: No, I think you'll find the inscription has over time become indistinguishable. But if I do this...
14: Oh!
15: All is revealed.
2: Captain Alan Jones. Spaniard, eh? See, in archaeology, a name like that reveals a lot. He was also, I suggest, a captain, just like me.
16: Permission to shoot you, sir.
2: Permission denied.
15: He's not just like you, sir. Look here, at this delicate piece of carving.
14: Oh!
15: As I thought, a skull and crossbones. The man in here was a pirate, sir.
2: A space pirate. Gosh, archaeology is exciting. Digging up folks of yesteryear. Come on, get the lid off. Oh. Is this what's to become of us? A pile of bones.
14: Are you all right, sir?
2: Perhaps I'm dying. You carry on, people. At ease. I'll just pop out for a moment.
9: Every deep space cruiser is fitted, as standard, with an automated counselling facility to help crew members through difficult times. For the first time in his long career, Captain Gordon Taylor feels the need for a chat.
0: pen to counselling tool. Would you like a cup of tea?
2: Oh, yes, yes, thank you.
0: Please select one of the following. Mm-hmm. Freudian analysis. Relationship counselling. Mm-hmm. Cognitive therapy. Or get a grip.
2: Get a grip, please.
0: Counselling tool operative. How are you?
2: Well, I've got a bit of a cold.
0: No, get a grip.
2: Okay.
0: Are you a man?
2: I am, yes.
0: Well, act like a man. Put yourself together.
2: Right.
0: What are you doing?
2: Nothing, I'm just...
0: Oh, well, don't sit around. Do something. Go on, piss off.
2: Right, right, thanks. Good, right. Jolly good.
21: Thank you so much for coming.
22: Get a grip. Why
23: are you on that? Well, are you feeling any better?
22: Yes, much better.
23: Oh.
22: You really should try that counselling facility. It really is rather invigorating.
23: Oh, well, I might do that, sir. But, sir, I've just been to the library to see if it had anything about this Captain Alan Jones. I think you should have a look at this.
9: The digitally compressed library is very small, but holds every book ever published in the history of mankind, except Jim Bowen's autobiography, Right Place, Right Time. Karen has uncovered some disturbing details about Captain Alan Jones, a.k.a. Psycho Killer.
23: Pioneers and Pirates, an encyclopedia of space adventures. Captain Alan Jones. Feared the universe over for his violent seizure of spaceships and the gross humiliations enacted on their crew. Given a life sentence on Almagast.
22: Almagast?
23: The nastiest, most impenetrable prison in the whole...
22: I know, the only way out, they say, is in a coffin. A lonely burial in the vastness of space. Well, now we know. The mystery is unravelled. Come on, let's go and see how Clive's getting on with his bone analysis.
23: Oh, there is one other thing, sir. A footnote at the bottom.
22: Go on.
23: Apparently, before he died, his tomb was cursed. They say that if anyone dares to open the casket, the dead man himself will come back to life and reap a terrible revenge.
22: It says that?
23: Yes. It also says in small print that the signs of the curse's beginnings are general nausea, headaches, and sweaty palms.
22: Right.
21: Thank you for entering me.
22: Clive, could I have a word?
17: Just in time, sir. Look.
24: Hello?
17: Using detailed analysis of his skull, I've built up what I believe to be an accurate reconstruction of the head, the face, the hair. It's all how I believe our Captain Jones might have looked.
23: He looks like you, Clive.
17: Does he?
2: Yeah, I thought he was familiar. Clive, you've just done a reconstruction of your own face.
17: Coincidence? And here, look, I've also done his arm.
23: Oh.
17: And this would have been what his finger looked like.
2: Right. Now, about this whole reconstruction...
17: There's also his foot.
2: Right.
17: And buttocks.
2: This has got to stop. I don't want any more of this. That there's a curse hanging over us.
17: A curse?
2: Yes.
17: There's no such thing as curses.
2: Stop it, Clive. I'm sick of archaeology. Just sick of it. The sooner we get this pile of bones back into space, the better.
9: In his fragile emotional state, Captain Gordon Taylor is unprepared to take any more risks and retires to bed early. During the night, however, Clive 55 continues with his work.
17: And now, the final piece of the jigsaw. The breath of life.
9: Meanwhile, Karen Trex pays a visit to the counselling chamber.
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23: Oh, yes, please.
0: Incorrect. Hmm? Please select one of the following. Freudian analysis, relationship counselling, cognitive therapy, or get a grip.
23: Cognitive, please.
0: Thank you.
23: Where's my tea?
0: Welcome.
23: Tools. Tools. Tools. Tools.
0: Oh, thank you.
23: Ow! Ow! No, there's no cops. No! Ow! Ow! You're burning me!
0: Your session is about to begin. How are you?
23: There's this guy, Stuart, and I like him, but I don't think that he...
0: Get a grip.
23: Sorry? Right. Well, you see, sometimes I think I'm not very attractive.
0: Are you a man?
23: No.
0: Well, act like a man.
23: Is this cognitive therapy?
0: Therapy's for girls.
23: I am a girl.
0: Wake up and smell the coffee. Look in the mirror. Face reality. You know, oil
23: no,
0: painting.
23: Cognitive. No, I want cognitive positive therapy.
0: You're no oil painting, but that doesn't rule out living a happy and fulfilled life. Sewing, crafting.
23: This is ridiculous.
0: Charity work. All avenues open to you. Don't sweat the small stuff. Small stuff. Small stuff. Sweat. Life is to be lived. Life is a farce. Ask.
23: No.
0: Ask. Cup of tea.
9: Karen's counselling session has turned into a nightmare. 2 a.m.
15: Captain?
9: Things are about to get worse.
1: What on earth is it, Clive? This is private time.
15: I'm sorry, Sider. Oh, I like your outfit. You've got an opaque shirt to match the trousers.
1: I'm naked, Clive. I've been in bed.
15: Right, right. Well, I've got some bad news. And some really bad news.
1: Well, hurry up. I've got to get back to my Viking pillaging. Give me the good bad news.
15: Right, the bad news that's quite good is that I finished my reconstructions of everything that was in the coffin.
1: Right. Against orders?
15: Yes. The bad news is it's running the ship.
1: What is?
3: Captain to the bridge!
1: Who the hell is that?
15: You're being called to the bridge, sir.
1: Nobody can call me to the bridge. Only I can call me to the bridge.
15: I really think you should go to the bridge.
1: Oh, what on earth is that?
17: Oh, it's Captain Jones, sir.
1: But he's moving around.
23: The curse!
17: Well, there's no such thing as a curse. I just put the brain in, a few volts of power.
1: I beg to differ, Clive 55. Look at him. You've single-handedly fulfilled the curse. Right, this is a definite court-martial situation. You've reconstructed the evil Captain Jones, exactly.
4: Except that he's got Clive's face.
1: Exactly, you've created a monster.
17: There's no need to be rude, sir.
3: I'm going to pull all your limbs off. Then I'm going to mash them into a broth. And then eat you all up.
1: Anything else you'd like to tell us about your creation?
3: Come on, crew! Get in your positions! Move! Move!
1: Excuse me, but you are in my position. That's my chair.
3: I think you'll find it's my chair!
1: I can assure you it is my chair.
23: I think it's his chair, sir.
3: All of you, in a line, I am your captain!
1: What's he saying?
17: In a line, I am your captain.
1: Now, just a minute here.
18: Fine. Well, let's line up. Come on, people. Make happen to line up.
23: Goodbye, ring spot.
18: Yeah. Or perhaps he's about to humiliate us.
4: Captain, you're humiliating yourself. You can't let this thing take command. There's only one person round here who should take command.
18: Who's that?
4: Me.
18: Right, well, on you go, Patterson. And when you've taken command, I will retake command, and then I can command the ship again. So on you go. Yeah, go on.
4: Okay. I'm going in. Hey, monster boy!
3: What, little missy?
4: Don't little missy me. Have a slice of laser pie.
3: What is it, little missy?
4: My God, the laser bounced off him.
3: Your fight is mine!
18: Clive, are you sure there's nothing else you want to tell us about your creation?
17: No. Well, only that the body is constructed from detensile tungsten fabricate, a tough, flexible, and totally indestructible metal.
3: Line up!
1: So you've created a monster who is totally indestructible?
17: Yes, sir.
1: Was that wise, Clive 55?
17: Oh, I don't know, sir, but it was very clever.
3: Now, hold hands!
17: Sorry?
3: Hold hands! Wait! You should be boy, girl, boy, girl, boy, girl,
17: boy?
3: Well, you look like a girl. Right, come on. Computer, play it. Now, dance.
5: Oh, I don't know.
3: Dance. rules, no rhythm. Look at you all like a load of used tea bags. Keep dancing, you pathetic lot. I'll see better movement in a cemetery.
4: This is quite humiliating.
23: Rather a nice time.
2: That's right. Keep positive, Patterson. How often do we get to dance together as a crew? Let's treat it as a bonding exercise.
9: The crew's bonding exercise is about to get even more humiliating as the undead Captain Jones locks them all in the one toilet.
4: I said we should have left well alone. I have to question, sir, if you are fit to be captain, bringing a corpse on board.
23: Oh, please, let's not argue. We're a team. Let's just come up with a plan.
5: Yeah, exactly. We can't defeat him by force, so let's defeat him some other way.
4: He's been dead 80 years.
23: Don't be so excluding.
5: Exactly. What we need to do is we need to discover...
2: Jackson, what are you doing?
6: Sorry, sir, I was desperate.
5: To discover his weakness. Clive, you're the scientist. What is the primary weakness of any macho, marauding, undead space pirate?
6: Women.
5: Women, exactly, right. One of you must attempt to seduce him. In fact, go all the way. And then, when the man's at his most vulnerable, you know, play with him emotionally, manipulate him. So who's going to sleep with the evil, crazed, undead pirate? Any volunteers? Oh, come on, this is a matter of fleet urgency. One of you must be willing and able.
6: I could give it a go, sir.
4: You are so desperate.
23: Oh, you do it with a bloody undead pirate.
6: I'm doing it for the glory of the fleet.
5: Very noble offer, Jackson, but I think, Patterson, this is your area.
4: Why?
5: Well, it was that outfit you're wearing, and the halter top is especially...
4: What, sir?
5: What was fruity. So... Patterson, are you ready?
4: Yes. I can't get out.
6: Oh, I haven't actually tried the door.
5: You're the engineer.
6: Oh, yeah, it's open.
5: Excellent. Right, Patterson, do your worst.
4: He'll be putty in my hands.
23: Ow!
9: The plan is, on the face of it, sound. But there is one thing Captain Taylor has overlooked.
6: There is something else I didn't tell you about my creation, sir.
5: Oh? Go on, Clive 55.
6: Well, I reconstructed him in as much detail as I could, but there is one item I left out.
5: What's that?
6: A penis.
5: Clive, are you saying that even Patterson may fail to make it?
6: Yes, sir.
5: Well, why didn't you say so before she... Well, there's only one thing for it. You must reconstruct him a penis. Perhaps he'd be less angry if he had one. Any man would be angry without a penis.
6: Well, there is a danger, sir, that I can see.
5: Nonsense. No, you just don't want to get your hands dirty.
6: But at least a man without a penis is flawed, sir, and may at least lack some confidence. My concern is if we give him a penis, he will be unstoppable.
5: I know from experience, even men with small penises lack a certain confidence to make decisions. So, no penis at all must make him a very, very indecisive captain.
23: What do you want to do, sir?
6: Perhaps we should construct him a very, very tiny penis. Or I'd say leave the penis off altogether.
5: It's a very, very tricky situation. Penis, no penis, tiny penis. Yeah. He's still in charge of the ship.
23: Stop talking about penises. The world does not revolve around the male penis. All I know is we have sent Melissa out there and she doesn't know what she's up against. Not up against. Who knows what will happen? We need to tell her.
7: Thank you for entering me.
4: On top of my basic wage, I expect an allowance for makeup, clothes, and a free monthly subscription to Laser Cannon Weekly. Mm-hmm. I expect you to listen to my advice.
2: Excuse me. Sorry to interrupt. What are you doing, Patterson?
4: Offering my service as second in command.
2: You can't.
4: I can. He's a better captain than you are.
2: But he's a monster. He's undead. He smashes and grabs and thieves and pillages.
4: Yeah, but at least he's got balls.
2: Actually, he hasn't.
3: Right. I've got a little plan, Missy. Let's go.
4: Where to, sir?
3: Planet! There!
4: Well, it's more of an asteroid.
3: Asteroid! Let's ram it!
4: Ram it, sir?
3: Of course! It's time to play chicken! We go fast, full throttle, right into it!
4: That's the plan.
3: Great, isn't it?
1: Well, that isn't that just not now. You backed the wrong captain. Go on, Clive. Tell him the scientific explanation of what will happen if we fly into that rock.
17: We'll die.
1: Exactly.
3: You bunch of cowards! What are you, men?
1: Yes. We are men.
23: And women.
1: And women, and we'd like to stay that way. So
3: fly into the rock!
1: Let's do it for the captain. That's right, Karen. Karen Patterson, all in position. I'll just stand over here.
23: Setting coordinates for the, rock.
3: Activate boosters.
18: Boosters activated.
3: Faster! Faster!
1: I know this is all very macho and everything, flying into a rock like you don't care.
3: Faster!
4: Classic man with no penis syndrome.
3: Right, you lot, stop cowering and stand up. You're all going to die. No. I think I'm going down with something.

0: Excellent. Right. Well, now I will regain control from you. Jackson, turn left.
1: Right, sir.
2: Normal service has at last been resumed.
3: So, you see, if it wasn't for me, the undead captain would still be alive. Well, undead instead of dead. Isn't that right, Clark?
4: Oh, yes. You sneezed on my brain.
3: Yep.
4: My perfect brain. You infected it with germs.
5: Oh, so it was the captain all the time?
4: Yes, it was all his fault.
3: Oh. Come on, let's give every bit of him a good send-off. He's a lucky man. Not many people get two funerals.
6: Airlocks for you.
3: Send him back into space, Jackson. I think I've learned a valuable lesson today.
4: Cover your mouth when sneezing.
3: Not that, Clive, but I've learned not to dig up dead bodies. I should stick to what I'm best at.
5: What's that?
3: Being a captain.
5: Oh, right.
3: Well, actually, that's not what I do best. What I do best is sleeping, then captaining.
4: Well, you might want to know, sir, that I did reconstruct him one more thing.
5: Oh,
4: a music system. So as he drifts for eternity, his music goes with him.
3: Ah, lovely touch. He's dead, after all. We must treat him with respect. Okay, get rid of him, Jackson. Right, everyone, after all that excitement and trauma, I think some musical therapy is in order. 8 o'clock, yes, in my quarters.
2: Another day on the Macclesfield Cruiser has come to an end.
3: Okay, let's lighten the mood. Forget about all those undead corpses floating around the universe. One, two, three. Keep in tune, Jackson. Keep in tune.
1: Sorry, sir.
2: For the crew of the Really Invincible, the journey goes on. In the spaceship, Captain Gordon Taylor is played by James Fleet, Stuart Jackson by Paul Barnhill, Karen Trex by Rosie Cavaliero, Melissa Patterson by Emily Joyce, and Clive 55 by Neil Warhurst. Captain Jones is played by Simon Treves, the therapy computer by Joanna Tinsey, and the narrator is Nicholas Bolton. The spaceship is written by Paul Barnhill and Neil Warhurst, and is directed by Sally Avens.
7: I came across Mr. Kipling in a meadow by the church. If I've painted that spire once, he said, I've painted it a dozen times. 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
9: Sorry!
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9: Sorry!
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1: Look at my hand. Trembling like a leaf. And there's nothing I can do to stop it either. Well, if you've been through what I've been through. Last week, last Wednesday, I come into Tim's bar. I sit down on a stool. I say,
2: how's the Scotch Mist, Patty?
3: Oh, hiya, Woody.
1: Scotch Mist, Patty.
3: Scotch Mist. Hey, there's a lady in here looking for you.
1: Lady?
3: Yes. What kind of scotch?
1: Got any Glenlivet?
3: No, just White Horse, and that's 69. Maybe there's a little less in the Hague bottle. Yes, a lady looking for you.
1: Who was she?
3: I don't know. I never seen her. Kim told me about her.
1: Well, when was she here, Patty?
3: A while ago.
1: Well, what'd she want?
3: I don't know. He's just looking for you. Scotch Mist.
1: Well, didn't she say what she wanted?
3: Just ruined you. Is that stuff good?
1: It's all right. Why?
3: I was just wondering. I never tasted it.
1: Don't you ever take a drink, Patty?
3: Me? Oh, I never take a drink. Except ginger beer. You can't get that anymore.
1: So?
3: Comes in little stone jugs. Crocs, like.
1: Funny about that woman.
3: Yeah, sure used to like ginger beer. I think Tim said her name was Esther.
1: Esther? I've known Esther.
3: Esther, Lester, something like that.
1: Esther, huh?
3: Yeah. Esther, Lester, I don't know.
1: Well, if she was good looking.
3: Tim didn't know.
1: What?
3: Tim said he didn't see her face, see? You don't know her, huh?
1: Well, I don't think so. It's funny.
3: James. You want another of them things?
1: Yeah, I'll have another.
3: Oh, sure wish I could get some ginger beer. Used to drink it up in Canada. Marlboro Hotel in Winnipeg. Drink it with a quart.
1: I wonder who could have been.
3: Who?
1: The woman who was looking for me.
3: Oh, I don't know. Well, Scotch Mist.
1: Yeah, thanks. Esther, huh?
3: Yeah, that's what Tim said.
1: I don't know any Esther.
3: Well, she knows you. Woody, she says. That's your name, isn't it?
1: Sure.
3: I could give her your phone number.
1: No, don't do that.
3: Okay.
1: If she comes in again, tell her to leave her phone number. I could call her up.
3: Yeah. I'll tell Tim.
1: Hey.
3: Yeah?
1: How come Tim didn't see her face, Patty?
3: Oh, it's always dark in here. Always shadows in here.
1: Oh.
3: Shadows set you nuts sometimes.
1: Yeah?
3: Yeah. Good thing I don't drink nothing but ginger beer. Even if I could get it. You drink, and these here shadows set you nuts.
1: Yeah, it is dark in here.
3: Oh, that's him. Look at them shadows, Woody. That there one in the corner by the cannibal's head. Don't it look like the cannibal's head is making faces at you? Look now.
1: Yeah, it looks funny.
3: I'm in here all alone. It pretty near sets me nuts. There's one there by the second booth, you see? Looks like a big black cat.
1: You got a terrific imagination, Patty.
3: There's one under the bar here.
1: Huh?
3: Every time I stoop down to pick up a beer glass, I jump. Looks like a hand reaching out for me. Makes me jump.
1: Well, I'd say it's a good thing you don't drink.
3: Nothing but ginger beer. I go nuts.
1: Well, I'm going to get out of here before I go nuts, too.
3: Okay. $1.30.
1: And a dime for you, Patty.
3: Oh, much obliged. If she comes in again, I'll tell you it's here. Shadows. Every place you go, shadows.
1: I say that was last Wednesday. There's things that can happen in less than a week. Look at my hands. I can't stop shaking. Patty and his shadows. I said to myself, I'm not going to Tim's anymore. There's a bar in the hotel where I can drink my scotch mist and not have him mumbling in my ear all the time. I got to thinking about shadows, though, myself. I was sitting in the Italian place waiting for my lasagna and stuff and wondering if I should order a bottle of wine. There was a candle on the table. There was a little draft in the room. The flame was jumping up and down. And the shadows on the wall. It doesn't take much imagination to see things in the shadows, does it? The game everybody plays. You want a little bit of advice, though, friend? Don't do it. First thing, I found myself making shadows on the wall with my hands. A rabbit, old man waggling his beard. Owl. You know how you get fascinated with that kind of stuff? The waiter must have thought I was crazy. I know he did when I jumped up and knocked the table over with all the dishes on.
4: Hey, what's the matter with you, mister? You sick?
1: What made that shadow?
4: What a shadow? I see you making with the hands from the shadows on the wall.
1: I didn't make that shadow.
4: What a shadow you talk.
1: There was the shadow of a woman there.
4: Why, you talk a crazy, mister. There wasn't been no woman here for 2 weeks. Not since Esther got mad and quit.
1: Esther? Who's she?
4: She's a waitress here the last week, and she quit. The boss is saying he's not going to have no woman in this place and never. Especially not that.
1: I ordered the bottle of wine and I drank it. Because I'm telling you, I did see the shadow of a woman's head on the wall next to me. And I'm also telling you, I didn't have anything to do with it. All right, think whatever you want to. I tell you, I saw it. And Esther, too. What do you think of that, my friend? Well, let me go on. I went home, I went to bed. Sure, of course I dreamed about shadows. What'd you expect? Well, I live in a hotel, as I said, all by myself in a little room on the 8th floor. I didn't think I was going to get to sleep, but I did. I read a while. I left the light on in the bathroom. Didn't go for the dark, you see. I woke up in the middle of the night, thirsty from all that wine I drank. I started to get up and go to the bathroom for a drink of water. As I sat up in bed, see, there was a square of light on the wall opposite my bed from the bathroom light. And right in the middle of that patch of light, there was a shadow. The shadow of a woman, just standing there. Not doing anything, just standing there. I was scared. And the darndest thought came into my mind, scared as I was. I didn't get out of bed at first. I just sat there and I said, Esther? And there wasn't any answer. And I tried it again. Esther?
5: Yes?
1: Ever feel your hair actually stand on end? Well, it does all right. Mine did. And I managed to speak again. I said, what do you want, Esther?
5: Will you come with me?
1: And the shadow sort of stretched out its arms to me in a gesture that was like a little girl. And yet it wasn't. It was, I don't know how to say it. Like someone who was in love with me. Someone that I loved. Oh, I can't explain it. I got up and threw my robe around me and I walked toward the light. The shadow moved, too. It moved toward the door of the room. The door that leads out into the hall. The shadow hands touched the doorknob. I looked to see who it was. It was casting the shadow. I tell you, I was alone in that room. Yes, sir, I was alone in the room. I turned back to the door just as the shadow seemed to kind of melt into the wood, and then seemed to go on through the locked door. And I reached for the door and opened it. The shadow was moving down the hall toward the stairway beyond the run of elevators, and there wasn't a soul in the hallway. I tell you, there wasn't. The hall's brightly lighted, and all there was this woman's shadow gliding away from me along the wall. I stood there with my mouth hanging open. Just as the shadow reached the end of the hall, it stopped and put out its arms again.
5: Will you come with me?
1: And I slammed the door shut, turned all the other lights in my room off, and I stuck my head under the cold shower. I was scared to death. And you know what? There was a smell of perfume in the room. Russia leather. I remember it from a girl I used to know in New York that always used it. And believe me, brother, I haven't got any Russia leather perfume in my room.

0: Well, all right. Maybe somebody's playing tricks on me. But if you can tell me how to play that one, brother, I'll put in with you. Listen. I was riding down in the elevator the next morning with Frankie, the wise kid that runs the car. You know what he did? Listen.
1: Hey, Woody.
0: Huh?
1: You stink swell.
0: What?
1: Perfume. I didn't know that about you.
0: What are you talking about?
1: Sure smells expensive. Where'd you get it?
0: You trying to kid me, Frankie?
1: Oh, goodness, no.
0: And I could smell it myself then. Russia leather.

0: why I ever go to Din's. It's dark in there, and Patty... Well, you know Patty. Yeah, he gets you down mumbling. Always mumbling about the shadows. And that's where I first heard about Esther, too. It's a depressing place. So...
1: He's got you, Miss Booty?
0: Yeah.
1: I don't see why you drink these things. We had some ginger beer now. Yeah, but you can't get it. Why do you drink these things?
0: I like them.
1: Tim says your girl is in here again today.
0: Who?
1: Oh, this Esther, whatever her name is. She was in, Tim said.
0: When?
1: Today. She asked for you.
0: What did you tell her?
1: I didn't tell her anything. It was Tim seen her. Or rather, he didn't see her.
0: Why didn't he see her?
1: The shadows. You know.
0: Yeah. He didn't see her face to face then?
1: Just kind of like a shadow.
0: I see. What'd she want?
1: You, he said. She said. Wanted you to go someplace with her.
0: Mm-hmm.
1: That's all I know. You want another scotch mist?
0: Yeah, I guess so. Patty.
1: Sir?
0: Do you believe in ghosts?
1: Yes.
0: Oh.
1: Scotch mist. Sure, you work around a place like this as long as I have. You believe in anything. This here shatters. There was a fellow murdered here once when it was his feet. A fellow hit a fellow with a chair.
0: Yeah?
1: Yeah. If you see over there on the end of the back bar, that's one leg of the chair. Tim always likes to keep these here souvenirs. I don't care much about them.
0: Yeah, I shouldn't think you would.
1: No, them things are haunted, see? Boy, you ought to be here sometimes late at night when I'm alone.
0: Why?
1: The things that happened. Right. Give me the willies.
0: What things, Patty?
1: Oh, shadows and things. Scare you right out of your year's growth. You know what, for instance?
0: What?
1: These here shadows, Woody. Nothing worse than a shadow.
0: You're telling me.
1: Unless it's not a shadow.
0: What do you mean?
1: Well, there's people that don't have no shadow, see?
0: You know what I think, Patty?
1: What?
0: I think either you or me is crazy.
1: Huh. And maybe it's both of us. What makes you think so?
0: Talking this way.
1: Yeah? What are you scared of?
0: Who says I'm scared?
1: But your hand's trembling more that way.
0: Well, I drink too much.
1: It ain't that kind of trembles, Woody.
0: It is, too.
1: Wait a minute.
0: Huh?
1: Don't look now.
0: What?
1: Right behind you. Take it easy now. There's a shadow on the wall behind you, Woody.
0: Cut it out.
1: There's a shadow of a woman on the wall right behind you, Woody. There ain't nothing making that shadow.
0: A woman?
1: Yeah. A woman looking right at you. Go ahead. Turn around and look.
0: And I turned around slowly on my stool. I looked at the wall where Patty was pointing. I looked hard.
2: Patty, you're crazy. Is there any shadow there?
1: There's two.
0: There is not. I'll go show you.
2: There, you see? My overcoat here on the bench.
1: Where's that perfume all come from? Oh.

0: Hello, Frankie.
1: Hiya, Woody. Hard day at the office?
0: Yeah, not especially.
1: Oh, you just look kind of peaked.
0: Well, I feel all right.
1: You in love, maybe?
0: What?
1: Who was the babe looking for you?
0: Babe? Looking for me?
1: Yeah, a little while ago.
0: I don't know any babes, Frankie. What'd she look like?
1: Don't kid me, Woody.
0: I'm not, I tell you.
1: Hey, Clark. Hey, Clark.
0: Listen, Frankie.
1: Yeah?
0: Listen. There is a woman that's been looking for me. I don't know who she is.
1: You in the jam?
0: I... Yes.
1: Oh, I didn't see her, Woody. Honest. I was just closing the door, so I was across to pick up the old guy with the teeth, you know. I saw her just a second. She asked for you, and the old guy was punching the buzzer. You know how he does. And all I saw was a kind of a shadow, see?
0: A shadow?
1: Yeah, kind of, you know. Hey!
0: What?
1: That perfume I was kidding you about this morning.
0: Well?
1: She had some of it on, too. Does that make you think of anybody?
0: Yes, Frankie. Yes, it does make me think of somebody. What's going on, Frankie?
1: Huh?

0: Who is it? Me, Harry. Is that you, Woody?
1: What are you doing here, Patty?
0: I come to visit you.
1: Well, come in.
0: Hey, has she been here, Woody?
1: Who?
0: You know who I mean. This Esther, whoever she is.
1: She was here.
0: You see her?
1: No.
0: Good.
1: Patty, what is this?
0: It's a sending.
1: A what?
0: A sending, like they used to have in the old country. My grandpa used to tell me about it.
1: I don't know what you're talking about.
0: She's after you. She's come to get you. Now listen. Did she ask you to come with her?
1: Yes. She did. Last night.
0: Oh, man.
1: How do you know so much about all this, Patty?
0: I know a lot of things you ain't got any idea I know. My grandpa was born with a caul.
1: What?
0: A caul. A thing on his head. Look. I know what I'm talking about, Woody. I'm going to make her go away.
1: Patty, listen.
0: No, you listen. I know what I'm talking about.
1: Is she a real woman?
0: She is a shadow.
1: Patty, if you're playing a dirty trick
0: Woody,
1: on me...
0: I was never more serious in my life.
1: Well, what are we going to do?
0: You watch, and you do just like I say.
1: Well,
0: turn off the lights.
1: Patty,
0: turn off the lights. So, well, go on.
1: And I turn off the lights in the room, feeling like another idiot. Patty and I sat down in the darkness to wait. And we waited. And waited. And at last I heard a noise. A faint, strange, uncanny noise. I whispered, Patty. There was no other sound. And it was fully 5 minutes before I realized that the sound that had set my hair stand on end again was Patty snoring. And so I got up and turned the lights on again and kicked Patty out and went to bed. Yeah, maybe I dreamed it, maybe I didn't. But somewhere in the darkness, I heard the sound of someone stirring in my room. And a voice.
2: Woody. Woody. Come with me.
1: And I awoke. And the scent of her perfume was heavy in the room.

0: That would be last Thursday, wouldn't it? Well, the next night I came straight home and Patty was in my room waiting.
1: I tell you, Woody, you're in danger.
0: And so we sat late again, Patty with a curious collection of books and implements that he said would get rid of the sending for once and all. But there was no sending. Patty stayed all night with me. We heard no sound, saw no shadows, smelled no perfume. But there was dust on the shelf of my bathroom. And when morning came, Patty showed me something scrawled in the dust by a finger. A woman's finger, if I'm any judge. It was just one word. A name. Esther. Maybe Patty did that himself, maybe not. I didn't know what he was up to. I can't get away from the fact that there is someone named Esther who wants to see me, whose shadow I have seen, whose voice I have heard. Someone who leaves the scent of Russia leather behind her, who scrawls her name in the dust. In the dust,

0: Friday night, Saturday night, and Sunday night. Now, Patty and I sit again in the dark waiting. This time, I know something's going to happen. Patty says you send her back where she came from. Send her back alone.
1: It can be done, Woody. All you have to know is the secrets like my grandpa knew. They've got all this stuff right here. Only thing is, maybe she knows. And she won't come while I'm here.
0: Yeah, we see, Patty, but I'm telling you something that better happen. Yeah, I'm about at the end of my string.
1: If she comes, she'll go with you.
0: I hope so.
1: Yes, sir. Shadows are terrible things. And the only other thing that's worse is for a man not to have a shadow.
0: Well, how could that be?
1: How could there be a shadow without anything for it to be a shadow of?
0: Yes.
1: Quiet.
0: It's late. It's past midnight, I think, and I'm so sleepy I can hardly keep my eyes open. Patty. Are you awake?
1: Yeah.
0: And the little light from the bathroom casts its square of light on the green wall alongside the dresser. And I can just barely hear the traffic in the street below, a night owl taxi, somebody yelling a goodbye at a belated friend, and...
1: Be still, Woody. What? Looky at the wall.
0: And I look at the wall, and there is a shadow in the square of light on the green wall alongside the dresser. And there is a pang of rush of leather in the air, and the shadow stretches out its arms to me. And I find myself getting up from my chair. And the shadowy arms are about to take me. I hear Patty muttering something, and he seems so far away. The arms are still reaching for me. Suddenly there's Patty's voice again, loud, real in the room.
1: Turn on the lights.
0: Of course I'll turn the lights on, Patty. And I do turn on the lights, and it's just the room again. And the shadow is still there. The arms are still reaching out for me, and the shadow starts towards the door. Suddenly, Patty screams again.
1: Woody! Your shadow's gone!

And so my shadow is gone. So it is. And I follow the other shadow, Esther's shadow, to the door. And I open the door. And I follow the shadow out into the hall and down the hall. And it seems so odd to be walking along in the light. There's no shadow for me. And the elevator door is open. And I walk in. And the shadow glides in ahead of me. And there's a woman standing there at the back of the elevator. The shadow just seems to melt into her figure. I look at her and I say, Esther? She looks back at me as if she never saw me in her whole life. The elevator jerks suddenly. It starts to plunge faster and faster down the shaft. She turns horrified eyes to me and she screams. And I know the sending is completed. Esther and I are done with shadows.

0: Why, Please, For Tonight was called There Are Shadows Here. It was written and directed by Willis Cooper. The man who spoke to you was Ernest Chappell.
1: And Alan Sparrow was Esther. Patty was played by Ed Latimer. The writer was Sid Cassell. Frank Thomas was Frankie. As usual, music for Quiet Please is played by Albert Berman. Now, word to my good friend, Phil Cooper.
2: Nobody living or dead was even hinted at in tonight's Quiet Please story. I thought up the characters in the story without any outside stimulus at all. Next week's Quiet Please will be called Gem of Purest Ray.

0: And so, until next week at the same time, I am quietly yours, Ernest Chappell.
1: Quiet, please, comes to you from New York. 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

Gibson of the International Secret Police.

0: The octopus has issued orders that Sari, a beautiful native girl who is one of his most clever operators, should stop the secret police in Regan by working on the susceptible Barney. Meantime, the boys land their big plane just as the flag is being hauled down at sunset. Originally, Clint planned to leave all their belongings in the plane until they could be transferred to the caravan. But as he sees Sari approach, he has a premonition of danger and decides to remove the most important things as soon as possible. We now find the boys talking to Captain Rinaldi while Sari hovers close by.
1: I am most happy to welcome you all of the secret police, Mr. Barlow. But your coming is a great surprise to us.
2: Well, we moved very suddenly, Captain Rinaldi. We had no time to notify anyone.
1: Well, I knew you were in the neighborhood, of course, but I had no idea we would be honored by your presence.
3: If we'd known what a nice place you've got here, we would have come sooner, Cap. Yes, sirree. Nice place and nice people.
1: I see you have an eye for beauty, Mr. Dunlap. This young lady is known as Sari. She is a daughter of one of the desert chieftains and quite as charming as she looks.
3: Glad to meet you. Darn glad.
4: And I am happy to meet these so famous secret police.
5: How do you do, Miss Sari?
4: You are just in time for the officers' dinner tonight, gentlemen. It will be a pleasant change from your official duties.
2: I'm afraid we'll have little time for social activities, Miss Sari.
4: Oh, but it will only be for a little time. Would you not like that, Mr. Dunlap? You could sit next to me if you desire that.
3: Listen, Clint, I don't know why we should pass this up. We've got some time to kill.
2: And... I'm sorry, no.
6: Gee, Clint, that dinner sounds good to me with Legion officers. Gosh.
1: I see your nephew admires the Legion as much as we admire the secret police, Mr. Barlow.
2: Yes, he does, Captain. But now, if we may, I'd like to talk to you in private. I'm sure our official business would prove boring to the young lady.
1: Of course.
4: Oh, but no. I often listen to the talk of the Legionnaires. It is most interesting to me.
2: No doubt. But now, supposing you show Speed and Barney where Captain Rinaldi's office is. If you'd be so kind, Miss Sari. I have a few last-minute things to do on the plane.
4: Of course. Will you follow me, Mr. Dunlap?
3: Follow you? Just try and stop me. Don't be long, Clint.
2: I won't, Speed.
1: Mr. Dunlap seems to be quite taken by Sari.
2: Yes. A pretty face is Barney's one weakness. But it worked out all right this time. I wanted the girl out of the way while I unloaded some of the stuff from our plane.
1: Away? You mean you do not trust Sari?
2: I don't trust anyone at this stage of the game, Captain. We were almost killed in Kano by one of the Octopus's operators. He's doing everything in his power to stop us before we reach the Atlantean expedition. That's why I don't want to take any chances here.
1: Well, of course not, but there is no chance of danger to you here in Regan. It is Legion Post.
2: Well, even so, there may be an Octopus spy about. He's very clever.
1: Oh, I see. But what about the things you wish to take from your plane?
2: Oh, maps and papers, guns and ammunition, mostly. You see, we're going to leave our plane here in Regan and proceed by caravan.
1: Caravan? Oh, that is dangerous.
2: They're not as dangerous as if we went by plane. I'm going to depend on you to gather camel boys that we can trust, Captain.
1: Now, how about the Legionnaires?
2: Excellent. Well, I hardly dared hope for that, however.
1: I will give you my most trusted men. They will be disguised as natives so that no one will know their real identity.
2: And we should be disguised as Arabs, too.
1: Well, let us get started, then. Come to the plane with me and let us see just what you wish removed. Then I shall get my men to unload it for you and put it in a safe place until you are ready to leave.
2: Yes, it's almost dark now. I would prefer that this be done secretly.
1: As you wish. But now, shall we go to the plane?
3: What are you doing stuck way out here in Regan, Sari? With your looks, you'd wow them in the big cities.
4: Oh, but I am happy here, Barney. I love the desert. I would die of loneliness if ever I left it.
3: Yeah, I guess it gets in your blood, all right. Yeah, I wish Clint had come. What are you crabbing about, Speed? Here we got a breathing spell and Sari to talk to, and you get restless right away.
4: Oh, the boy loves his uncle, does he not?
3: Sure it does. They're just like this.
4: I wish Mr. Barlow liked me. Sari is not used to being disliked.
3: Why, what are you talking about? He likes you. It's just that he hasn't got much time for women. He's too busy keeping a jump ahead of the octopus.
4: The octopus?
3: Yeah.
4: Oh, I have heard of him. He is very bad, no?
3: He is very bad, yes. But you know what he tried to do to us in Kano?
6: Well, Barney, don't you think we ought to go look for Clint?
3: No, he knows where we are, and he's got Captain Rinaldi with him. He's safe. Now, as I was saying, Sari, in Kano...
6: Barney, I don't think we ought to talk about our business to anyone, not even Miss Sari.
4: Oh.
3: Well, I'll be a monkey's uncle. Listen, kid, if you don't like the way we're talking, you can take a walk, see? I don't need no guardian.
6: I know, Barney. But listen. Oh, here's Clint now.
2: Well, did you think we weren't coming, Spin?
6: Well, I was beginning to wonder.
2: Well, I had a lot to do, but we still have more, if you will excuse us, Miss Sorry.
4: Oh, of course, Mr. Barlow. But I shall look forward to seeing you at the officers' dinner tonight.
3: You bet. We'll be there.
4: Until then, au revoir.
3: Boy, what a honey.
2: What did you mean by saying we'd be at that dinner, Bonnie? There's not a chance.
3: Well, maybe not for you, but I'm going.
2: Oh, no.
3: Now, listen, Clint. We got plenty of time to kill before Carlos comes back here with Buchanan.
2: What do you mean, plenty of time?
3: Well, you're not going to assemble a caravan tonight, are you?
2: No, but we got plenty to talk over with Captain Rinaldi before we leave Rigon. This is liable to be our last chance.
3: Are you going to that dinner, Captain?
1: Well, I am supposed to be giving it, Mr. Dunlap.
3: Now, you see that? You want to mess up the whole routine. And for what? By the time dinner comes around, if we don't go, we'll probably all be in bed, sleeping. And we can always sleep.
2: But if you're asleep, you won't be telling everything you know.
3: What? You too? Speed was bawling me out for talking.
6: You were going to tell Miss Sorry what happened to Carno.
3: Well, so what? It's just a story to her.
2: Yeah? I'm not so sure, Bonnie.
3: What? You mean you suspect her of being an octopus spy or something? Clint, you've been working too hard on this case. Next thing you'll be suspecting me.
2: Oh, nonsense, Bonnie. But we can't make one false move now. It may mean our finish.
3: Did you get the stuff you wanted out of the plane?
2: Yes, the most important.
6: It's going to be all right to leave our plane here, huh?
1: Yes, Speed. We shall build a hangar for it to protect it from the sand and the wind.
6: Gee, that'll be swell, Captain Rinaldi.
2: Yes, and the captain is sending legionnaires along with us on our caravan journey. Not only can we trust them, but we'll have experienced fighting men should we be attacked by desert riders.
6: Great! How many camels are we taking?
2: I'm not sure yet, Speed, but I think 7 will do nicely. For that number, we can take plenty of water along.
1: Which is absolutely necessary for such a journey, gentlemen. Should you be caught in one of our terrible winds, you might be delayed for days, and then you will need your water supply.
3: And how? Is the Legion going to follow us into the desert, Clint, to back up our attack on the octopus?
2: Well, I haven't discussed that with Captain Rinaldi yet, Bonnie, but would that be possible, sir? All the Legion outposts are standing by, awaiting the order to march from me. I would like you all to meet at a given point near the Atlantean expedition. I think they'll be fighting. A large army of native tribesmen has gathered near the base, supposedly for games. But we happen to know that they're under the command of the octopus.
1: Under such conditions, would it not be better for us to accompany you immediately, Mr. Barlow? Your small caravan would have no chance at the hands of such an army.
2: No, no. If you came with us, the octopus would instantly know what was afoot. And his death ray machine would wipe us all out before we even got within range of his camps.
1: Santa Maria, this octopus is a demon.
2: He'll appreciate that more the closer you get to him, Captain. And that's why Speed, Barney and I, and the Legionnaires you're sending with us, must get to that death ray machine and destroy it before he has a chance to know what's happening. In that way, the rest of the Legion can advance and have only routine fighting to cope with.
1: I understand now. And how are we to receive the signal to march?
2: Well, you have a shortwave set here in Rigaud. We have one on the plane, also a portable set. I'll call you by radio when it's time for you to march, and we'll do the same with the other Legion posts, depending on their location. I shall arrange it so that you will all meet at approximately the same time. We shall decide on the meeting place before we leave here.
1: Excellent.
3: And now, can we go to that dinner?
2: Oh, dinner. Haven't you forgotten about that yet?
3: With a chance to sit beside Sorry? Not on your life.
2: All right then, Don Juan. We'll go to that dinner. But remember, one peep out of you about our plans, and you never know what struck you.
3: Okay, okay. To hear you talk, you'd think I told everything I knew to everybody in the world. Boy, this is some dinner, Captain Rinaldi.
1: Oh, you think so, Speed? Well, that gives me an idea. Gentlemen, gentlemen, I propose a toast to our gallant guests. The International Secret Police, who risk their lives to make the world a safer place to live in.
6: Gee, Clint, isn't this a thrill?
2: Yes, Speed.
3: Aren't you glad we came now? Think what we would have missed if we hadn't.
2: No, stop whispering to Sorry and pay more attention to what's going on around you, Barney.
3: Oh, let me whisper. I haven't had much chance to do that since coming to Africa. But maybe I can accomplish as much in sort of a loud way. Legionnaires! Here's to you. You risk your lives every day of the year and never get much credit for it. So here's a toast to you.
5: And to Miss Sari, who makes risking your life a pleasure.
4: Oh, thank you, Barney. Your gallantry overwhelms me.
3: Really? Swell. Be sure and stay that way as long as I'm around, will you?
4: Oh.
6: Say, Clint, look out that window. Huh? Looks like there's a fire outside.
1: Fire? There should be none near the headquarters, Mr. Barlow. I think we had better take a look.
6: Yeah, but how's it burning? It sure must be a big one. The glow from that fire's awful bright.
7: Wait a minute. It looks as if it's coming from where we left our plane. It is. Look, Speed, our plane's afire.
6: Our plane?
8: Speed, Legionnaires, outside quickly. We must fight that fire.
7: And what's more, find out how it started. Come on.

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0: This face, 20 is 80 and 20 is 100. 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And now, it's a matter of a receipt, of course.
1: Yes, you don't mind.
0: Not at all. Not at all, Mr. Cook. Do business in a business-like way is my motto. We aren't a very large firm, but service supreme is our motto. Now, what did I do with my receipt book? So careless of me. In this pocket?
1: Any old piece of paper will do.
0: No. Here we are. I had it in this pocket all the time. I'll just sit down over there and write it out for you.
1: Well, darling?
2: Well, that is simply unbelievable.
1: $50 a month for a furnished Grand Central Palace like this one. Beautiful, there's something wrong in the woodpile someplace.
2: Well, do you really think so?
1: Oh, of course not. I'm only kidding.
2: Well, this old house seems to chill me somehow. It's so full of shadows.
1: Oh, nonsense. You're letting the storm outside affect you. You're always afraid of lightning, you know.
2: There was a blinding flash just as we came in the drive. It illuminated the whole house. It seemed to glower at us, almost forbidding us to enter.
1: There you go, letting your imagination work overtime. At $50 a month, we're getting a marvelous bargain. I only hope Service Supreme over there gets a receipt made out before he changes his mind. Hey, where's Billy?
2: Sleeping. Over there on the sofa.
1: Yeah, he made himself right at home pretty quick, didn't he?
2: The fact is, Papa.
1: What? Now, that libel. I never curled up on a strange sofa.
2: What?
1: Without at least 3 drinks and a proper introduction. Anyway, I'll
2: take... Oh, quiet. Here comes Service Supreme.
0: Yeah. Here we are, folks. Money received, right and proper. I hope you'll be quite satisfied here. Quite.
2: Oh, I'm sure we will be. As you can see, our little boy has made himself at home already.
0: Cute little fellow. I do hope he'll be quite all right. Well, I must be getting along. Business, you know. Moving in at once, aren't you?
1: Well, we planned to...
0: Yes. You told me you were. Well, good luck and goodbye, Mrs. Crook.
1: Mr. Crook, goodbye.
0: Goodbye.
2: Well, I wasn't he in a hurry to get out?
1: Service Supreme until the minute the rent's paid, and then it's exit extraordinary. Well, I better go get the things in out of the car. Gosh, dear, I never thought we'd spend the summer in a mid-Victorian mansion, did you? Huh? Dear, I'm talking to you.
2: Hmm? Oh, I'm sorry.
1: Why the pensive look? What are you thinking about?
2: Of what that man said.
1: What man? Oh, you mean Service Supreme, huh?
2: Yes.
1: Well, what pearl of wisdom did he spout?
2: Well, remember when you looked at Billy sleeping there?
1: Yeah.
2: He said, I do hope he'll be all right.
1: Yeah, so he did. So what?
2: The way he said it.
1: go on. Say, you'll have to get some help in to clean up this place. Looks like my fraternity house used after we threw a dance.
2: Look.
1: Huh? What are you staring at? Huh?
3: What are you doing in here?
1: Hey. Boy, Billy, you started it.
3: What are you doing in here?
2: Chuck, he must be the caretaker the real estate man told us about.
1: Oh, yes, yeah, sure.
3: You answer me. What are you doing here? Answer me.
2: Hey, Chuck, what's the matter with that man?
1: Hey, look here, old boy. You don't have to throw any catfish. We rented this place from Service Supreme. I mean, what's his name, Mr. Hawkins, that real estate man up in town.
0: Rented?
1: Sure. Here's a receipt. $100 for the next 2 months.
0: 2 months?
1: Yeah, I know it isn't much, but it's all the fellow wanted, and so that's all he got. Of course, with all due respect to you, caretaker, you are the caretaker, aren't you?
3: Yes. I...
1: Huh? Well, good, then I can speak freely. As I was saying, the rental doesn't seem like much, but
4: After all, big as it is, it's a pretty crummy old place.
2: Chuck.
4: Well, it is. That real estate fella said there hadn't been anyone living here regularly for 20 years since these people, what's the name, all died.
0: Randolph.
4: Huh? What'd you say? What did he say, Ann?
2: I don't know, but he frightened me.
0: Reynolds, Mr. and Mrs. and Paula.
4: Oh, Reynolds, yeah, they're the people that lived here, aren't they? Mr. Who's this real estate said something about...
3: Get off of here.
4: Huh?
3: Get off of here.
2: Chuck.
3: You're a hell man.
4: Now, wait a minute.
3: Get off. Get out.
4: You don't belong here. We run out of this place.
3: No one belongs here. No one.
4: And then that's mine. Stop waving your hands around.
3: 20 years.
4: Stop
3: mine.
4: Stop it.
3: Get out.
4: Say, what is this?
3: You all get out. All of you. This place is mine.
2: Go on.
4: Wake up. He's making up.
3: Get out.
4: My heart. Forget.
3: It's mine. Nobody can come in here. What's
2: the matter? Nobody.
3: Hey, wait.
4: Holy. Say, well, for... Brace up, old boy.
2: Oh, Chuck, he's not.
4: No, he's just passed out, I guess. I wonder where some water is. We've got it.
2: Oh, he's coming, too.
4: Holy smoke. I thought he popped a valve or something the way he was blowing off. Here, give me a hand. We'll put him up in the other sofa. Here you are. Come on.
3: Take your hands off me.
4: What?
3: Take your hands off me.
4: Oh, now, look here. We just want to help you.
3: Your hands. Off me.
2: Chuck, help him get out.
3: No!
4: Here, let me get you to a chair, you...
3: No. I am all right. I will live longer than anybody. You will have to get out. You will have to get out. No one must stay here.
4: Hey,
3: no one. Get out.
4: Hey,
3: get out.
4: Now, wait a minute. Well, can you imagine that old duck?
2: Running off like that.
4: Boy, oh boy, did we get a bargain. A house and entertainment by a crack nut all for 50 a month.
2: Well, but why was he so furious?
4: Don't ask me. I'm no psychiatrist. Oh, well, let's not let old crackpot spoil things. I'll slip him a few bucks in the morning and he'll be all right. Now, let's wake that snoozing son of ours.
2: Look, huh? He is awake.
4: Why? You little rascal, you. How long have you been sitting there watching, young man, huh?
2: A long time. Where are we, Dad?
5: I'll tell you, Billy Boy. We're in a great, big, beautiful house. Well, you and I and Father are going to have a good time for the next 2 months. Isn't that good news?
4: Well, why don't you answer your mother, Billy? Aren't you glad we're going to be staying here in the country?
2: Dad?
4: Yes, son?
2: Please, let's get out of here. I'm awful scared.

0: Well?
1: Like a regular chair.
0: But just keep your voice down.
1: Oh, that air of ours is keeping the sound. It takes Susan's band to wake him up.
0: Maybe we should have let him sleep with us this one night.
1: And have him grow up into a lily that falls over at the sight of his own shadow?

0: please tell me.
1: I am telling you. The house is locked up tighter than a hoose cow. Shutters, doors, everything. I tell you, if that crazy old coot decides to come back to continue his oration, you'll have to use a hacksaw to get in.
0: I wish it was morning.
1: Hmm?
0: Well, you could sort of straighten things out with him. After all, he is the caretaker.
1: No, forget it. We rented the place from the regular agents. And if the old boy doesn't like it, well, it's just too bad. Now what? Let's go to sleep, huh?
0: But, Chuck.
1: Oh, Anne.
0: But I want to know.
1: What?
0: Well, why should he have gotten so excited? It's been worrying me.
1: Oh, I don't know. Maybe because he thinks we'll mean more work.
0: 20 years alone.
1: Huh? What'd you say?
0: Oh, I was just wondering why this place hasn't been rented or sold all these years.
1: I don't know.
0: So could it be?
1: What?
0: Oh, nothing.
1: Hey, are you thinking of... Oh, that's nonsense.
0: Is it?
1: Why, sure, just because the house is big and old and hasn't been lived in for a long time doesn't mean that... Oh, I tell you that storybook stuff.
0: Chuck.
1: Huh?
0: Why did Billy say that he was frightened?
1: Oh, he's just a little kid.
0: Well, isn't it possible that young children are closer?
1: To what?
0: To things that aren't of this world. Huh?
1: Amco.
0: Well, I was just thinking.
1: We're not thinking things like that. Of all the screwy ideas to get in the middle of the night, in the middle of nowhere. Now, come on. Go to sleep before you give me the jitters, too. Save the ghost talk for tomorrow morning when the sun's shining. It's a little dark and dismal. Weird right now to be talking about

0: Jordan.
1: Oh, Chuck.
0: But it can't be. It's not a radio.
1: Chuck, I'm fighting. I knew something was wrong.
0: No,
1: I knew it. That old man was right. We shouldn't have come here. We shouldn't have.
0: Really,
1: I know the music in the middle of the night.
0: Now, don't let go like that.
1: I'm scared.
0: Wait a minute. Stop. So quiet now?
1: Yes. Look, did we really hear it?
0: I felt the floor vibrating. Like it does when the organ plays in church. Yeah. Oh, he's all right.
1: Billy.
2: Hello, Mom, Dad.
1: Billy, darling, why were you laughing like that? Why, Billy?
2: Oh, because I've been having fun. Gosh, lots of fun.
0: Oh, a dream, son, huh? You mean you've been having a funny dream?
2: Gosh, no. Not a dream. Isn't my dad funny, old lady?
1: Oh, lady.
0: Huh?
1: Who did you say that to, Billy?
2: She wants me to go downstairs with her to listen to the music.
0: Music?
2: But I told her I couldn't go. Not like you said I could go. Can I, Mom? Can I go?
1: Go. Go where, baby? Where?
2: Downstairs like I told you. With her.
1: Billy, listen to me. Who are you talking about?
0: Son? I see your mother.

0: Who are you talking about? Yes, and why are you staring at the foot of the bed? What are you looking at?
1: The old lady, Dad. Don't you see her sitting there? Can't you see her? Funny old lady. Getting kind of see right

0: Cold, dear?
1: A little.
0: Here. Let me get this around you, huh? Kind of a wind blowing in from someplace. You should have stayed upstairs.
1: No, I couldn't stay upstairs in the school.
0: All right. Don't get upset again. Here we three are, and here we stay. Until daylight.
1: Oh, won't it ever get light again?
0: Oh, no, honey. Just a few more hours. Gosh, kids are wonderful.
1: What?
0: Billy. Look at him there. Asleep as if nothing had happened.
1: He doesn't know anything, did.
0: No, lucky kid. Ah, you just wait until that old sun starts doing his stuff. And I'm going to turn this house upside down until I find out what's been bothering
1: you. Quick.
0: Did you hear something?
1: I don't know. I thought I heard something inside. That horrible music,
0: it's here. An organ right in this room.
1: Oh, Lord, in heaven, where's it coming from?
0: Oh,
1: where?
0: Oh, I don't know.
1: Oh, I can't stand it, Chuck, I can't. Let them stop it.
0: Please,
1: yes. Organ playing, music. There's no one here.
0: Can't
1: you play? Stop it. Stop it. Stop it. Stop it.
2: There,
0: he's up.
2: Mama, tell me, Mama.
0: Yes, dearie boy, yes. What is it?
2: That funny music. Where's it coming from, Mama?
1: I don't know.
2: But, Mama.
0: It's all right, son. Nothing's going to harm us. Here. Come in. That's the boy. Your arms closer around me.
1: Won't it ever stop?
0: Won't daylight ever come?
2: I wish we wasn't here.
1: Look. It's getting darker.
0: Boy, the dark before the dawn. You know.
2: Yes. It seems to be getting lighter.
1: And you hear it dying away.
0: Yeah. Light. What a funny light. And... is there something wrong with my eyes?
1: No. I see it, too.
0: Do you? The wall over there. A light green, isn't it? Glowing on it.
1: Oh, Chuck, I'm afraid.
0: We got to get out of here quick.
1: Yes.
0: No, wait. That wall. The green light's gone through it. Beyond it. The room, Anna. A room.
1: Yes. Yes, I see it, too. Oh, Chuck was mad in the 50s.
2: Mommy, what are you afraid of?
0: Anne, there's someone sitting in that room. In the green light.
1: Yes.
0: It's a girl. See her so clearly. And yet... somehow it isn't real, is it?
1: Look at the way she's dressed. So strangely.
0: So clear. And yet it's more like a picture on the wall. Not deep. The brightness of the picture.
1: Chuck, look. There's a man coming into that horrible light.
0: By George. It's him.
1: What?
0: Don't you recognize him? The old caretaker.
1: Yes.
0: Yeah. But now he isn't so old.
1: Get me out of here.
0: No, wait. We don't dare go. Not yet. Pictures on the wall. And yet not pictures.
1: He's going closer to her.
0: I see it.
3: Go, Paula.
0: God in heaven, he's talking. And yet he hasn't flesh. I know he hasn't.
4: Oh, it's you, Mr. Alberton.
0: She speaks, too. Picture's talking, is it? Am I nuts?
3: Yeah, Paula. I wanted to talk to you.
4: But you know, Mr. Alberton, Mother doesn't like to have me talk with you.
3: Because I'm a simple man, eh? A gardener. A servant.
1: Oh, Chuck, don't knock.
4: Whatever the reason, Mr. Robinson, you shouldn't come here when Mother's away. It isn't right.
3: Your mother.
4: Mr. Robinson.
3: Yeah, your mother. I've got nothing, so I'm not good enough, eh?
4: Please go.
3: Your father. He promised me, before he died, he promised me in his will he'd give me money. Plenty money for all I did for him.
4: Well, I'm sorry he didn't leave it to you.
3: You mother, though.
4: Don't blame her. It wasn't her fault. It wasn't in the will, but how could she give it to you?
3: Your father, he promised me. Mr. Reynolds, he promised me.
0: They're the people that own this house.
1: Then Mr. Hawkins said they've all been dead for 20 years.
4: It's no use, Mr. Robinson, talking about that again and again. Please go.
3: Oh, you drive me out too, eh?
4: Please don't talk like that.
3: If I had money, the money your father promised me, you wouldn't tell me to go, would you? Maybe you would love me, huh? Marry me, eh?
4: Don't look at me like that. You frighten me.
3: That you could love me anyway, Paula Reynolds. I make you love me.
4: No.
3: Make you love me.
4: Leave me alone. Leave me alone. Leave me alone.
3: You love me. I
1: make
3: you love me.
1: Yes, no, no,
3: I love you.
0: No,
3: I love you.
0: No.
1: The
0: light's
1: fading out.
0: And they're going with it.
1: Oh, what have we seen, Chuck? What?
0: Wait. The light. Coming back.
1: Don't look, Billy boy. Here, darling. Put your head against Mother.
0: And look. He's killed her.
1: Oh, Chuck.
0: Standing over her, that horrible look on his face.
1: Chuck, another woman's coming in.
0: The mother.
1: He's turning toward her. Chuck, he's going to kill her.
0: I can't move.
1: I want to scream. I can't. Do something, Chuck. He's killing a mother. Killing her.
0: What can I do? I'm rooted here. I can't move. Gone. The light goes. And they go with it.
1: We saw him kill them both, mother and daughter.
0: Billy didn't see it.
1: No, he buried his head against me so tightly. But Chuck.
0: What's the matter?
1: Billy's asleep.
0: Asleep?
1: Yes. So quietly against me. Well, if it is someone out there, didn't want him to see that horror. Only you and I. Well, if it is someone up there, didn't want him to see this horror. Only you and I. What was it that we saw? What?
0: Whatever it was, I'm getting out of here quick. Give me the boy.
5: Wait.
0: What?
1: The old man. The one we just saw.
5: The one you just saw what?
0: You killed him. How and why, I don't quite understand. We saw you kill the mother and daughter.
5: Oh. You know.
1: Was it real? What did we see?
5: Yes. I killed them both.
1: Oh, God.
5: Yes. I killed them. And why not? The one gave me no love. The old one, no money. He promised me. But when he died, he gave me nothing. Yeah. Killed him, yes. Yes, kill them. With my own hands, I kill them.
1: Stop the police.
5: Yes.
1: No.
5: No police. There were no police then. There will be no police now.
0: But murder.
5: Two women. They know. I know. And now, you know. No one else will ever.
0: What do you mean?
5: here. Hey, and yeah. Nice, yes, son. Now, you know why I didn't want you here. Now, you know why I must kill you.
0: Sure.
1: That gun.
5: Yes, it's a gun. Him. 20 years ago, bit my hand.
0: Well, you're crazy.
1: You're
0: crazy. Billy, is he?
1: Oh, still sleeping.
0: Sleeping? Through all that?
1: Bless his sleep.
0: What?
6: The wall! It's falling off!
1: Look!
6: At the organ. The organ that was playing.
1: I'm going to close it.
0: Oh, no.
1: Chuck, what is it?
0: No. No, I was wrong, Ann.
1: Wrong?
0: Not women. Not anymore. Two skeletons.
1: Oh.
0: In dresses.
1: No.
0: Yeah. I understand everything now. You killed them 20 years ago. And then walled up their bodies in there with the organ.
1: That's what we saw. The news. How could it?
0: Ann, look.
1: It's crumbling.
0: Bones into dust. Huh. He's dead. Now they can have.

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0: Out of the past, phantoms of a world gone by, speak again the immortal tale, the Moonstone.
1: One 1,000 years ago, in the holy city of Somnath in Mother India, there stood a temple of gold. And in this temple, sitting in somber judgment on his cringing worshippers, was he whom they called the Moon God. And deeply embedded in his golden forehead, there stood a great yellow diamond, fabulous beyond all price. And from it came the evil light of the moon, waxing bright when the moon was full, and waning pale when the moon grew dim. This was the holy treasure of ageless India. This they called the Moonstone. And it came to pass that the great god Vishnu, the preserver, came upon the wings of a monsoon wind and appeared to the 3 high priests of the temple and said to them,
2: I, Vishnu, have breathed the breath of divinity into the Moonstone. Ye 3 shall watch it, and after you 3 other Brahmin priests, and after you 3 others, till the end of time. And he who lays hands upon this sacred gem and thus defiles it shall come to evil and disaster, and those of his house and name who follow him. This shall be my curse. I, Vishnu, have spoken.
3: I, Gabriel Betteridge, house steward in the service of Julia, Lady Verinder, have heard the legendary tale of the Moonstone. Once I thought it fanciful nonsense, a tale spun of opium mists and hashish dreams from Bombay to Singapore. Yet today I have reason to believe, good reason to believe, for here in quiet rural Yorkshire, far from the heathen temples of India, I have seen the Moonstone and known its evil heritage. This is the tale I would tell you. It begins in Somnath, India, in the year 1799. The English army was lined up before the ramparts of the city, preparing for a final assault. The night before, a group of officers toast to the coming attack. Among them, Sir John Herncastle, the profligate cousin of Milady Julia and uncle of Miss Rachel Verinder.
4: Another drink, Sir John.
5: Hi, Fairburn. Fill the cup to the brim with wine.
4: Shall we drink to victory, then?
6: No, let's drink to home this time.
5: Home? Who the devil wants to go home? There's no one waiting for me there, anyway.
4: But, Sir John, you have a cousin in Yorkshire.
5: Lady Julia Verinder, a pox on the head. She wouldn't even receive me. Seems that the smell of a gentleman adventurer is too much for her nostrils.
4: She turned you away, then?
5: Aye, called me wastrel and profligate. But I'll be revenged on my dear cousin. I'll be revenged, mark you. Come, gentlemen, lift your cups to victory. Aye, and to the Moonstone, the greatest prize of India.
7: Aye.
3: All this was related to me by a cousin of this infamous adventurer. Through the flame and desolation, Sir John Herncastle, bloody sword in hand, raced for the temple, rushed into the inner chamber. There stood the moon god, with the glittering gem in its forehead, beckoning him on.
8: The Moonstone, it's mine at last. And if the filthy curse goes with it, then I'll take that too.
3: Less than a year later, they found Sir John lying in a pool of blood outside a tiny inn in Rangpur in Bengal province. His throat had been slashed with 3 deep gashes. 3, mind you. Although one would have been more than enough to do the trick. As to the Moonstone, it had disappeared. And then it was that young Franklin Blake, a cousin of Sir John, came to our house in Yorkshire and sought an immediate audience with Rachel Verinder, daughter of Milady Julia.
9: It's been a long time, Rachel.
10: Yes, Franklin, it has. Why haven't you been down to see me?
9: Oh, legal business and the pressure of work. You missed me then, Rachel?
10: You want a confession?
9: Well, as a barrister, I should like nothing better.
10: Very well, then. I throw myself upon the mercy of the court and confess. I did miss you, Franklin, truly.
9: You're very lovely, Rachel.
10: And you're very kind.
9: Am I? I wonder.
10: Of course you'll stay the weekend. It's my birthday today, you know. Mother's giving me a party tonight, and the house is full of interesting people right now. Godfrey Ablewhite, the man about town and the talk of London. He's incredibly handsome, you know. And then there's Mr. Murthwaite, the famous Indian traveler.
9: Rachel, my dear, I have a confession to make. I came up to Yorkshire here to see you, because I wanted to. But I also came up on a matter of business, your business.
10: Franklin, what on earth are you talking about?
9: You've heard of Sir John Herncastle, haven't you?
10: Why, yes, he's Mother's cousin. They hated each other.
9: Yes, I know. That's what makes this whole matter so strange. You see, Rachel, Sir John left you a legacy.
10: A legacy?
9: Yes, he appointed me executor in this matter, sent the legacy with instructions to hold it in a vault, and give it to you on your next birthday. As a matter of fact, I have it here in my pocket right now.
10: Well, what is it, Franklin? Oh, I just can't wait to see.
9: Well, it's in this box. Open it and see for yourself.
10: What? Oh, but it's beautiful. Exquisite.
9: Takes your breath away, doesn't it?
10: A yellow diamond as big as a pigeon's egg. And that strange light coming from it.
9: Yes. Like the light of the moon.
10: Yes. Yeah, yes, that's it. Why, it must be worth a fortune.
9: Yes, I'd say about £20,000.
10: Look, Franklin, I don't understand. Why would Sir John give me this precious gift? Well, I should think I'd be the last person.
9: I think I know.
10: Well, then tell me.
9: Rachel, they call this diamond the Moonstone. It has an unsavory history. This is Sir John's macabre way of revenging himself. Because when he gave you this moonstone, he gave you the evil curse that goes with it.
3: Rachel Verinder was not the kind of woman to fear any vague oriental legend. The moonstone fascinated her, made her almost drunk with delight. At her birthday party that night, she wore it at the neck of her gown.
11: A toast to the Queen, gentlemen. Let us drink the health of Mistress Verinder. Ah, but what a vision. She wears a jewel at her throat, but beautiful as it is, its beauty is hard. It flashes without warmth against the greater jewel, she who wears it.
10: A very pretty speech, Godfrey. No wonder you have all the ladies of London at your feet.
11: Oh, that was yesterday when I came to Yorkshire. That was a different Godfrey Ablewhite you knew. Tonight, dear Rachel, I grovel in the dust at your feet.
10: Godfrey, you'll have me jealous of my own daughter. Oh, if I were 20 years younger.
11: You pine without reason, Julia. The daughter has inherited the beauty of the mother. What do you say, Murthwaite? Is there such beauty in any part of India?
12: No, nor anywhere else in the Orient.
11: What say you, Franklin? You've been strangely silent.
9: I've been thinking of the moonstone.
13: What did you say, man?
9: The moonstone that Miss Verinder wears at her neck.
14: Why, Mr. Murthwaite, what's wrong? Are you ill?
13: No, milady. It's just had a bit of a shock. Mr. Blake, do you mean to say that's the original moonstone? From India?
9: Yes, I do. It was left in legacy by Sir John Herncastle.
13: Then I suggest that Miss Verinder dispose of it at once.
10: Certainly not. If you're referring to that silly legend about the curse.
11: Brave girl, Rachel. Of course, the whole thing's utter nonsense. This is Yorkshire, not India.
9: Rachel.
10: Yes, Franklin.
9: Why don't you let me hold the moonstone in trust for you? Let me put it in a safe vault.
10: Oh, fiddlestick. You're all acting like a pack of frightened old women. Of course I shall keep it right here with me.
14: I must say I misjudged Sir John terribly. I made no bones of my dislike for him, yet he responded with this magnificent gift.
9: He had an evil purpose, milady.
11: Oh, stuff and nonsense, Blake. You're too intelligent a chap to go for this oriental mumbo-jumbo.
13: I wouldn't take it so lightly, Mr. Ablewhite.
9: Rachel, I beg of you. Let me be the custodian of that gem.
11: Aren't you being rather persistent, Blake?
9: Now, look here, Ablewhite. I think you're to stay out of something that doesn't concern.
14: Gentlemen, please.
10: Mother's right. I'll have no quarreling at my birthday party.
14: What's that?
13: Strange. It is a very familiar sound, but it's almost unbelievable here in Yorkshire.
14: Well, I must say, I've never heard anything like it. Sounds like some sort of gibberish, like drums beating.
13: I'll just have a look through the window. Why, it's incredible.
11: What's incredible, Murthwaite?
13: Well, this is England, I know, yet out on that road, there are three Indian jugglers. And they're stopping here, at this house.
10: What, Indian jugglers here?
13: Yes, they're using their drum gourds to advertise their performance.
11: Well, let's have them in for a performance, eh, Rachel? It'd be a capital idea.
10: Of course, Godfrey, I'd love to. What do you say, Mother?
14: Oh, why not? Frankly, I've never seen an Indian, let alone Indian jugglers. Strange that they should be in Yorkshire, of all places, though.
9: I wonder if it's so strange.
3: I stood by the sideboard and watched the strange performance. It held me spellbound, as it did the people round the table. Was it my imagination, or did they actually fix their brilliant eyes during the whole performance on the yellow stone at Miss Verinder's throat? The minute the three performers left the premises, Mr. Murtwick asked the ladies if he might speak privately to all the gentlemen on an urgent matter. They assented, and we gathered in the library.
11: Now then, Murtwick, what's this urgent matter you spoke of? I'll warrant you've alarmed the ladies.
13: I'll come to it, Everwhite, soon enough. It's about those three Indian jugglers.
9: Yes, what about them?
13: Just this, Blake. I've seen enough Oriental juggling to know that those fellows are amateurs. What you saw tonight was a very bad and clumsy imitation of the real thing.
11: You mean that these dark Johnnies are imposters?
13: Exactly, Everwhite. Unless after long experience I'm sadly mistaken, those three Hindus are high-caste Brahmins.
9: Then they must be out to the Moonstone.
13: No doubt about it in my mind. Mr. Blake, you carried that gem from London here, did you not?
9: Yes, I did.
13: Then I must congratulate you. You're very lucky to be alive.
11: Oh, come now, isn't this a bit thick?
13: Not at all, Ablewhite. You can take my word for it. Blake here has had a narrow escape. These men are devils. They have the patience of cats and the ferocity of tigers.
11: It's hard to think that even these beggars would take a human life.
13: Mr. Ablewhite, do you smoke?
11: Huh?
13: I say, do you smoke?
11: Oh, yes, of course, a pipe. What the devil's that got to do with it?
13: Do you value the ashes left in your pipe after you've emptied it?
11: No.
13: In the country those men came from, they care just as much about killing a man as you care about emptying the ashes out of your pipe. The theft of the Moonstone represents a sacrifice of caste, a serious thing in India. The sacrifice of life is nothing at all.
9: Good Lord. We'd better warn Rachel, Miss Verinder, at once. Those devils know who has the Moonstone now.
3: Bolted all the doors and securely locked the windows. Then I retired. The next morning I awoke and had just finished dressing when I heard a commotion on the second floor. I raced upstairs and on the landing, Mr. Blake, Mr. Murphy...
9: Why, what happened? Aunt Julia, what happened?
14: The diamond.
9: What?
14: It's gone, Franklin. It's been stolen.
13: Are you sure, my lady?
14: Yes, I saw Rachel put it in this cabinet drawer last night. Now it's empty. You can see for yourself.
9: Julia, where's Rachel? Is she all right? Rachel?
15: Please go away, all of you. The Moonstone's been stolen, and there's nothing any of us can do.
9: Rachel, for heaven's sake, what happened? Are you all right? Did you see anything or hear anything?
15: Go away, all of you. Do you hear? Go away. I don't want to talk about it. I never want to hear of that diamond again.

0: All of us were struck with Rachel Verinder's strange attitude. She locked herself in her room, and we put it down to some kind of feminine reaction at the loss of so precious a possession. Franklin Blake immediately sent for the authorities, and in a short time, Sergeant Cuff of the detective police arrived. Immediately, he summoned us all to the main hall and...
1: Now then, none of you saw anything or heard anything. What about you, Miss Verinder? The diamond was stolen from the small sitting room adjoining your bedroom.
2: I don't care to talk about it.
1: Miss Verinder, I'm afraid you'll have to.
2: Look here, Sergeant, can't you question my daughter a little later? She's had a terrible shock, you can see that.
1: Oh, very well, m'lady. You may go to your room if you wish, Miss Verinder.
2: Thank you.
1: Now then, did anyone hear any noise during the night?
3: No.
1: You seem pretty positive, Mr. Murthwaite.
3: I am. I didn't sleep a wink last night thinking of that blasted moonstone and the curse that goes with it.
1: I don't take any stock in these Oriental stories, Mr. Murthwaite.
3: Perhaps you don't, Sergeant Cuff. But I can assure you that the stone will bring trouble wherever it goes. Look what it's done to this household already.
4: Yes, look what it's done to Rachel. She isn't the same anymore. She's so changed.
5: I think it's very simple, Sergeant Cuff. Just find out where those Indian blighters are and apprehend them.
1: No need for that, Mr. Abelwhite. I know where those Indian jugglers are.
5: You too? Well,
1: they're locked up in the village jail and were there all night. Local constable arrested them on suspicion when they returned from this house yesterday.
4: Well, then they couldn't have stolen the moonstone if they were in jail.
1: Precisely, Mr. Blake. They couldn't. They have a perfect alibi.
5: And the steward here, Gabriel, says he locked every window and door besides.
1: Precisely. The thief is someone in this house. Perhaps in this very room.
0: For 3 days, Sergeant Cuff grilled all the servants and guests, but came up against a blank wall. Meanwhile, the three Indians were released from confinement and promptly disappeared. Finally, Sergeant Cuff went back to London, accompanied by Franklin Blake, who had urgent legal business to resolve. Months passed, and Rachel Verinder drew more and more within herself. She spent days in her room and would receive no one. Lady Julia did everything to bring back her daughter's once sunny disposition, but it was no use. It was obvious to me that such a radical change in Miss Rachel could not come about through mere grief at the loss of the moonstone. It was as though she had been affected by some kind of slow-working curse. And then, one day, a visitor came to the house.
6: Rachel?
2: What is it, Mother?
6: You have a visitor.
2: I'll see no one.
6: Dear, it's Franklin Blake. He's come all the way from London.
2: Franklin? Here?
6: Yes.
2: Very well, Mother, I'll receive him.
6: Come in, Franklin.
7: Thank you.
6: Please don't stay too long. Rachel hasn't been well. I'll leave you two.
7: Rachel.
2: Hello, Franklin.
7: Why haven't you answered my letters? I sent you 5 or 6.
2: Don't you know?
7: No, I don't. Something's happened to you, Rachel. You're changed. Your feeling for me was warm before the night the moonstone disappeared. Now you've grown cold and distant, even hostile.
2: I have no feeling for thieves, but contempt.
7: What do you mean?
2: I saw you steal the moonstone.
7: What?
2: Yes. I heard a noise in my sitting room that night. I opened the bedroom door just a little and peered through. I saw you rifling the cabinet drawer where the moonstone lay. There could be no mistake.
7: Rachel, I
2: could have exposed you to the police, Franklin, but... Well, I loved you once. If you were willing to throw away that love for the moonstone, that was your sordid affair. I decided to let you have your evil bargain.
7: Rachel, I didn't take the moonstone, I swear.
2: You were there, Franklin. I saw it. Are you going to deny it?
7: No. No, I'll not deny it. I was there. I wanted to take the diamond and hold it for you. To direct the danger towards me, to keep you safe. But the diamond was gone. Someone had been there ahead of me.
2: A likely story.
7: Then you don't believe me.
2: No. You're only trying to brazen your way out of it.
7: Rachel, you must believe
2: me. Please go, Franklin. Please go at once.
0: Franklin Blake went straight to Sergeant Cuff in London and told him everything. But Sergeant Cuff, like a hound in the chase, was on a new scent. A certain notorious moneylender and jewel fence, one Septimus Luker, was the key. Sergeant Cuff reasoned that Luker was the only man big enough to handle a gem the size and the price of the moonstone, and kept his place under constant watch. Then one night, he went down to see Luker and took Franklin Blake with him.
7: Well, it's certainly not a very nice section of London, Sergeant, especially at night.
1: These narrow alleyways have sheltered many a cutthroat. There's Luca's establishment across the street.
7: Oh, yes. The shade's drawn. But there's a little light filtering in at the bottom of the blinds.
1: Oh, our friend Septimus Luker's in, all right. He transacts his important business at night. By that, I mean his thievery.
7: Sergeant, what interest would Luker have in the moonstone?
1: Oh, merely to hold it in a vault in safekeeping until the thief who took it thought the detective police had lost interest.
7: Oh, I see. As a sort of pledge,
1: Yes, you see, Blake, the thief would pay Septimus Luker a large commission for holding the gem in a scroll.
7: Mm-hmm.
1: Then at his leisure, he could transport the moonstone to Amsterdam. They'll have it cut up into smaller diamonds.
7: Oh, yes.
1: Come on, Blake, let's cross the street and go in. A few questions I'd like to ask. Oh, wait. Someone's coming.
7: Yes. Man on horseback. Sergeant. Why, it's Godfrey Ablewhite. He's stopping in front of Luker's place.
1: Blake, get back in this doorway quick.
7: He's gone in. So, it was Godfrey Ablewhite who took the moonstone from Rachel's cabinet.
1: No doubt about it. Makes proper sense, too. Everybody in London knows that Ablewhite is desperately in debt. Gambled a fortune away and now can't meet his creditors. Come on, let's go in.
8: Ablewhite. Ablewhite, look. Look there. On the floor.
1: Septimus Luker. Dead.
7: Yes. 3 slashes in his throat. The curse of Vishnu.
3: There is little more to this tale. The back window to Luker's establishment was wide open, and an empty jewel box lay on the counter. This is the story of the moonstone. Call the legend fancy, if you like. I call it a fact. For on the very day that Franklin Blake and Rachel Verinder were married, a dispatch from India noted that the moonstone had mysteriously and in the night been restored to the forehead of the moon god in the ancient temple at Somnath. And as far as I know, it rests there to this day.

breathe the breath of divinity into the moonstone. Ye three shall watch it, and after you three other Brahmin priests, and after you three others, till the end of time. And he who lays hands upon this sacred gem and thus defiles it shall come to evil and disaster, and those of his house and name who follow him. This shall be my curse. I, Vishnu, have spoken.

From the time-worn pages of the past, we have brought you the story, The Moonstone. Bellkeeper, toll the bells.

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0: announce the biggest of all game. Public enemies who try to destroy our America. With his faithful valet Cato, Britt Reed, daring young publisher, matches wits with the underworld, risking his life that criminals and racketeers within the law may feel its weight by the sting of the Green Hornet. Ride with Britt Reed in the thrilling adventure of A Matter of Evidence. The Daily Sentinel was strongly opposed to Boss Crenshaw and the political machine he represented. Nevertheless, there were Sentinel reporters at the big political rally. Michael Axford and Lenora Case sat down in front near the reporters, columnists, and radio men.
1: Looks like the meeting is going to get underway in a couple of minutes, Casey.
2: Uh-huh. And I don't think I care for this kind of reporting.
1: Me neither. I'm a man of action. I like it better when things are buzzing.
2: Look at Boss Crenshaw up there. That smirk of his. Oh, I detest men like that.
1: By Gary, Reed's many a time said he'd like to stick a pin in Crenshaw and see if hot air pushed out, like from a balloon.
2: Michael, is it true that Crenshaw owns that big gambling house?
1: The Garden? Sure it is. But nothing can ever be proved. I know Commissioner Higgins would like to get the goods on Crenshaw.
2: Michael, look.
1: Huh?
2: Over there in the front row. Isn't that one of our men?
1: Where?
2: That fellow in the light suit. Yes, it is. It's that chap who works in the advertising department.
1: Jim Donald, sure enough. Now, what do you suppose he's doing at a rally like this? It can't be he's back in the Crenshaw machine.
3: Ladies and gentlemen.
1: Well, here we go, Casey. Sharpen your pencil.
3: As chairman of tonight's meeting, I give you that public-spirited individual, that man who is built on by generosity, for his interest in public welfare, and the friend of the working man.
1: Hogwash.
3: I give you Big Bill Crenshaw.
4: Crenshaw, you're a dirty crook.
2: Michael, look at Donald.
4: Because of you and your current gambling games, I lost everything I had.
1: Hey, he's blowing his top.
4: I swear I'd get you and I'll do it.
2: Michael, he has a gun.
4: Don't shoot.

0: I ain't a peace-loving man, but by golly, Reed, I'd sooner see Cranshaw's name in the obituaries than in the headlines.
1: Michael.
2: I know what you mean, expert.
0: That guy Donald is a punk shot. He missed him by a mile.
1: Men like Cranshaw lead a charmed life.
2: It's too bad Jim Donald is connected with the Sentinel. Cranshaw hates us and all members of our staff.
0: That he does.
2: You'll see that Donald gets the limit.
1: I spoke to your attorney, Mr. Reed, as you told me to, and he said he'd handle the situation.
2: Good. As soon as young Donald is released on bail, I want you to talk to him, Miss Case.
1: Me? But, Mr. Reed, maybe someone with more experience.
2: You wanted to be a reporter?
1: Yes, but I...
2: Talk to Donald and find out why he took a couple of shots at Cranshaw.
0: Well, Reed, we told you he said the Cranshaw had broken.
2: That's just it, Axford. I want the details, and I think Miss Case can get them.
1: Why did you do it?
3: What's the difference, Miss Case?
1: You should have known you couldn't get away with anything like that in a crowded auditorium. You're lucky your bullets didn't wound Cranshaw.
3: Lucky?
1: Or worse, you might have killed him.
3: I wish I hadn't. I'll get him. I'll get Cranshaw if it's the last thing I do.
1: What did he do to you?
3: His crooked games ruined me.
1: Crooked games?
3: Roulette. A gambling place called the Garden.
1: Oh, so that's it. You went to the Garden and you lost.
3: I lost, all right. I lost everything. Savings, home. Yes, even Madge. She sure to die now that I can't help her.
1: Madge? Your wife?
3: Yeah. Oh, what's the use of talking about it?
1: Go ahead, Jim. Let's have the story.
3: That's an old one. Madge needs an operation. Then a change of climate. My rest and the right food, all those things. Well, I couldn't do it on my salary, so I took a few $100 I'd saved and went to the Garden.
1: And lost.
3: I lost. But I thought I had the game figured out. I was sure I could beat it. So I went in hock, borrowed all I could get on my house and insurance, and went back to the Garden. That game's as crooked as a corkscrew. It's as crooked as everything else that Cranshaw touches.
1: So you lost your cash, but... Well, what about Madge?
3: Well, we can't afford the things she needs, so she may have 3 months or 6 months.
1: Jim, I don't get it. Why did you shoot at Cranshaw? How could that help you or Madge?
3: Why go into that? I just want to get that crook, that's all.
1: You're not even sure that Cranshaw owns the Garden.
3: Yes, I am. Everyone knows it. Cranshaw owns 3/4 interest. The rest is owned by Trigg Burley.
1: Well, if you wanted to get Cranshaw, why didn't you get evidence that he operates a gambling place and turn it over to the police?
3: The police can't touch him. He's too big.
1: I doubt that.
3: Besides, by the time a raiding squad gets in, everything is out of sight.
1: Jim, if you'd only gone to Britt Reed with your troubles.
3: The boss? He has headaches of his own without worrying about small fry like me. Well, I'm just... That is, I was just a cog in his machine.
1: Oh, is that so? Well, he posted your bail. And he hired lawyers to handle your case.
3: Look, Miss Case, what happens to me doesn't matter. I'm washed up. Tell Mr. Reed not to bother about me. If he wants to do something worthwhile, he can go after Boss Cranshaw.
1: Like you did, I suppose.
3: No, Reed doesn't need a gun. He's got power and influence. He should be able to find some way to put Cranshaw out of business so... So other chefs like me won't get in a spot like this.
1: Jim, Mr. Reed is thinking along the same line.
3: Huh?
1: Do you know where he is right now?
3: Well, how would I know?
1: He's at the Civic Club with Police Commissioner Higgins. They're meeting to discuss Boss Cranshaw.
2: Why are you and the police so helpless? Is Cranshaw bigger than the law?
4: You know the answer, Britt. It's the old story of securing evidence that will stand up in court. In the first place, Cranshaw has a pipeline into most of the city departments. He gets an advance tip-off on a raid.
2: Yes, but if...
4: Even if he didn't have a tip, a raid would be ineffectual. The raiding party would have to go through the restaurant and the corridor behind the restaurant to reach the gambling room. By the time they got there, they'd find nothing but a few people gathered around small tables with refreshments.
2: I got the gambling equipment out of sight, huh?
4: Yes. Also, some of the patrons through a concealed door.
2: Suppose the police were to attack very suddenly through that door.
4: We can't locate it. What is it, Joe?
5: A message is left at the door for you, Commissioner Higgins.
4: Oh, thanks, Joe. Excuse me, Britt. It may be urgent.
2: Well, if it is, we can continue our discussion another time. There must be some way to get evidence against the garden and prove that Crenshaw's the owner.
4: Well, this is interesting.
2: Huh?
4: Crenshaw has been at headquarters, demanding protection.
2: He has the audacity to make demands on the police?
4: He has a threatening letter. He's very much concerned about it.
2: I'm glad to know that he can be worried.
4: Apparently, he's very worried. He has requested a 24-hour-a-day guard.
2: How was this threatening letter? Was it signed?
4: Oh, yes. Yes, Britt, it was signed. As if you didn't know. It was signed by the Green Hornet.
2: So Crenshaw is afraid of the Green Hornet. Well...
5: During the next few days, Boss Crenshaw had a police escort when he left his home, and a guard when he remained inside, and more threats from the Green Hornet.
6: Another letter. Look at this, Bert. Another threat from the Green Hornet.
7: Now, Mr. Crenshaw, you needn't get too excited about what he says in those letters.
6: I tell you, Burke, I'll not tolerate these threats.
7: Is that your front doorbell?
6: Wait, Burke. You stay here. There's another policeman on duty near the door.
7: All right, Mr. Crenshaw. Take it easy. I'm not leaving you alone.
6: The door.
7: Who is it? Burke,
8: there was a special delivery letter for Mr. Crenshaw.
6: Tell him to slide it beneath the door.
7: Slide it under the door. Right. I'll get it.
6: More threats. Bert, you open it.
7: My golly, Mr. Crenshaw. You sure are letting the Hornet get under your skin.
6: Go ahead, open that. See what it says.
7: You seem to take it for granted it's another threat from the Green Hornet.
6: Why? Is it?
7: Yeah. Just like the last one.
6: How much longer is this going to go on? What's the Hornet trying to do? What's his game?
7: Oh, golly, Mr. Crenshaw.
6: Don't argue with me. Go to that telephone and call Commissioner Higgins. Tell him I demand the immediate arrest of the Green Hornet.
0: Oh, Gary Reed, you should hear the way Crenshaw's howling for the arrest of the Green Hornet.
2: Is that so, Axford?
0: Yeah. It seems like every time Crenshaw turns around, there's another letter or phone call or something from the Green Hornet. Two or three letters every day and phone calls at all hours of the day and night.
2: Oh, what's being done about it?
0: Well, the cops have got the dragnet out looking for the Hornet. But golly, Reed, what good does that do? How do the cops expect to catch the spalpeen? Even I can't catch him.
2: Crenshaw is worried?
0: Worried? Oh, golly, according to Burke, he's pretty scared.
2: I see.
0: I wonder what the Green Hornet is going to do next. And I'm not the only one that's wondering. Burke is wondering, and so is Crenshaw, and so is Commissioner Higgins.
2: Yeah, Axford. And I'm wondering, too.

0: Reed's dislike for the political boss, Big Bill Crenshaw, became crystallized when a young man in the advertising department lost everything in the notorious gambling place that Crenshaw secretly owned. The young publisher was in his apartment with Cato, his faithful Filipino valet.
1: I have it on good authority, Cato. Our campaign has been effective. The warning letters and phone calls have gotten under Crenshaw's skin. He's badly frightened.
2: What does Commissioner Higgins think?
1: Well, Commissioner Higgins admits that the police can do nothing about Crenshaw's gambling place. He's hoping the campaign of the Green Hornet will bear fruit.
2: Well, how you work that?
1: One of the Sentinel reporters told me about the back way out of that gambling room. I know where the door is.
2: If you tell police, perhaps they break in that way.
1: The door's too heavy, Cato. Take time to break it in. When the police did get in, there'd be no evidence of actual gambling. We have to be caught in the act.
2: Oh.
1: The door can be opened by someone who knows the trick. Now, we've got to make Crenshaw open that door so the police can get in fast.
2: What do we do?
1: Let's talk to Axford. He's at Crenshaw's home. His friend, Sergeant Burke, and several other policemen are guarding the boss.
2: And Axford is there?
1: Axford and representatives of the other papers. You're all waiting for the Hornet to make a move.
2: The last message from Green Hornet to Crenshaw was effective.
1: Yes, it was, Cato. Crenshaw was made to understand that there'll be a showdown tonight.
2: But how will we do that with police guard near Crenshaw?
1: We'll have to trust to luck in the Black Beauty. And did you check the car?
2: He's ready for action.
1: They haven't used the smoke screen in a long time. Is that smoke-throwing device in order?
2: Oh, yes, sir.
1: We'll probably need it tonight.
2: How soon we go out as Green Hornet?
1: Right away. As soon as I get this hand grenade.
2: Well, Mr. Britt, you have a hand grenade bomb in dresser drawer.
1: I've been working with this one, Cato. It's special. Let's go.
0: Stepping through a secret panel in the rear of a closet in the bedroom, Britt, Reed, and Cato went along a narrow passageway built within the walls of the apartment itself. This passage led to an adjoining building which fronted on a dark side street. Though supposedly abandoned, this building served as the hiding place for the sleek, super-powered Black Beauty, streamlined car of the Green Hornet. Britt Reed pressed a button. The great car roared into life. A section of the wall in front raised automatically, then closed as the gleaming Black Beauty sped into the darkness.

0: Ralph Cranshaw's irritation and nervousness had been increasing hourly. His nerves had been made raw by the repeated notes and telephone calls from the Green Hornet. He paced the floor of his home uneasily. In the large library were Sergeant Burke and another uniformed policeman. Also, reporters, including Michael Axford of the Daily Sentinel.
1: Hello, Horton. Oh, it's you.
2: Sorry, Mr. Cranshaw. I didn't mean to startle you.
3: What's up, Moran?
2: The car just turned into the block. It's coming this way slowly.
4: Holy cow. Maybe that's the Hornet.
1: Get your guns out. Get your guns ready, boys.
2: If you look out the window, you can see.
4: Let me look.
5: Hey, Ashford, who are you shoving?
4: I'm going to be out in the front porch. I'm going to be ready to take a shot at the tires of that car if it proves to be the Hornet.
5: Here it comes.
2: Hey, whoever's driving, he's throwing a spotlight on the house.
5: Hey, look. Something's coming.
2: The window.
1: What is it?
2: Get back. Get out of the way. Looks like a bomb.
1: A bomb?
4: Get back. Moran, all of you. It is the Green Hornet.
0: Behind the wheel of the Black Beauty, Britt Reed, wearing the mask of the Green Hornet, led the police in a wild chase through the city streets.
6: Are they gaining on us, Cato?
1: No, Mr. Britt, we hold our own.
6: How many cars took after us?
1: I count three as we leave the vicinity of Cranshaw home.
6: I wonder how Cranshaw behaved when he saw that hand grenade go through his window.
1: Well, he's probably nervous, waiting for explosions.
6: He'll wait a long time if he waits for that stuff to explode.
1: That's true.
6: Now, Cato, we've got to get away from those police for a few minutes.
1: Yes, sir.
6: Get ready to turn on the smoke. We'll put the police in an artificial fog, and by the time we reach the four corners up ahead, they won't know which way we went. Now, Cato, the smoke screen.
1: It turned on.
6: Hang on, Cato. Don't turn.
1: Plenty of smoke back.
6: Another turn coming up. Here we go. Now to double back to Cranshaw's place. Cross your fingers, Cato, and hope that he's still there.

0: One guard had remained with Crenshaw when the other policeman and the newspaperman left in pursuit of the Green Hornet.
1: Are you sure that bomb won't go off?
2: Of course I'm sure. You can see for yourself the pin hasn't been pulled. You can relax, Crenshaw.
1: Relax? With all your vigilance, the Hornet would have blown up my home if he'd pulled the pin on that bomb.
2: He won't get another chance. The boys will run him down.
1: Wait a minute.
2: Huh?
1: Quiet. I heard something.
2: Some of the boys might have returned. I'll go find out.
1: There!
2: Mass, I'll get
1: the Hornet! I'll get it!
3: Take it, cop!
1: Why, you... Oh, wait, don't shoot me! Don't use that gas on me!
3: Shut up, Crenshaw. You'll get worse than the guard. Come with me.
1: Let me go! Where are you taking me?
3: Come on. I'll give you a chance to save your neck.
0: With the guard unconscious on the floor, Crenshaw struggled feebly in the iron grip of the Green Hornet.
1: No.
0: He was barely dragged from the house to a black car that waited in the driveway. The man at the wheel was masked.
1: Get

0: 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I got eyes.
1: By golly, it's like old times we chased between Harris, Breeze, and everyone else said there were no charges against them. But you just wait, Burke. There'll be plenty of charges amassed this night, and Grantshaw will make them. Step on the gas. Keep that car in sight.
2: We've got to shake the cops before I can talk to you.
3: Just what do you want of me? I've done nothing to you. Why have you threatened me?
2: Get this, Cranshaw. If the cops get too close, I'll have to rub you out. I don't want to do that. I want to talk to you. Get the facts I want and let you go.
3: What facts?
2: We can't talk with the police so close.
3: What did we stop for?
2: The driver had instructions. Come on. Get out.
3: Right.
2: You know this place.
3: Police coming close.
2: Turn on the smoke screen again, then get out of here.
3: Get going. Where are we going?
2: We're going someplace to talk without police interference.
3: And you know where it is.
4: The Green Hornet hurried Cranshaw through an alley between two old buildings. The smoke screen that concealed the Black Beauty had thinned slightly as the police cars stopped at the curb near the alley.
3: The police are stopping.
2: We've got to get away. Your life depends on it.
4: The Hornet stopped at a shed built against the rear of an old building. There appeared to be a solid wall of wood, but the masked man knew otherwise.
2: Hurry, Cranshaw. Where's that button that opens this thing?
3: But wait.
2: Make it fast if you value your life.
3: I'm opening it. Concealed button here.
4: The entire side of the wall swung up like a suspended garage door and revealed a passageway. Then a police spotlight pierced the alley and struck the Hornet and Cranshaw.
3: The police, they've seen this door.
2: Go on, go ahead.
4: Shaken by fear and confused by the Hornet's plotting demand for fast action, Cranshaw ran through the long corridor with the masked man at his heels. He was only vaguely aware of the other shouts from far behind.
2: Keep going, Cranshaw. Right through the door into the gambling room.
4: The room was filled with well-dressed people who were gathered around roulette tables.
3: Cranshaw, what's this mean?
5: Drink the Hornet.
3: You open the door, the cops are coming.
5: But the Hornet, where did he go?
4: But Green Hornet had gone on through the room without pausing and into the empty corridor between the gambling room and the restaurant. He paused just long enough to snatch off his mask and remove his coat. The coat was reversible. He put it on inside out, then entered the restaurant and sauntered through to the other door. The diners had no knowledge of the confusion in the gambling room.
6: Get him up, all of you. It's the loud speaking.
1: Burke, this is the evidence you want.
6: Quiet down, all of you. Take it easy. We just want the guys who run this place. Line up at that wall.
3: Officer, the Green Hornet. Get the Green Hornet.
6: Save it, Cranshaw. We got you and Trig Burley and a fine lot of evidence against you.
3: But I...
7: Why, you mealy-mouthed fathead. Why'd you lead the cops here? Why'd you do it, Cranshaw?
6: Well, is this your gambling place, Cranshaw?
3: No.
7: Oh, yes, it is. You needn't think you can throw me and the boys to the wolves and become a white knight by leading a raid on a garden. Listen, copper, he's the owner of this joint, and I can prove it.
8: That was easier than I'd hoped, Cato. Cranshaw led the police right into the garden.
9: Will you have trouble getting away, Mr. Briggs?
8: Not a bit. I went through the gambling room to a corridor and took off my disguise. I was able to go through the restaurant without being noticed.
9: And Cranshaw led police in raid on own place. That's very good.
8: Well, I'm going to make 2 phone calls and then to bed.
9: Will you dial private number of police commissioner?
8: Yes. Then I'm going to call Jim Donald and tell him to watch for the next edition of the Daily Sentinel.
9: You think he'll go to prison?
8: Perhaps for a short time, but we'll hold his job for him and we'll see that his wife gets medical care. After all, Cato, it was a public service to put Boss Cranshaw out of business, and Jim Donald is the one who started it. Hello, Commissioner. Red Reed calling. You've heard about it, eh? And you won't need to wait for the headlines. Yes, I suppose I have gotten several policemen somewhat steamed up, but I'm interested mainly in what the police commissioner thinks of the Green Hornet. How you doing? Well, that's all that's necessary. If everything is okay with...

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0: an old sailor. I cross the Atlantic pretty often. I have my favorite ships, you see. And I have a habit of waiting for certain vessels I favor. It may be prejudice, but I was only cheated out of a good passage once in my life. I remember it very well. It was one June, and the Kamchatka was a ship I always loved to travel on. I say was, because she emphatically no longer is. She's uncommonly clean in a run aft. She has enough bluffing off in the bows to keep her dry, and a lower berth for most of them double. She has a lot of advantages, but I won't cross that duck pond in her again. Why? You'll find out. You'll find out the terror that was curtained in the upper berth on the June crossing of the Atlantic that year, when all the drowned souls who ever were endeavored to drag me beyond midnight.
1: Biotex, the new soak and pre-wash powder, presents Beyond Midnight by Michael McCabe.
2: Since Biotex appeared on the market, we've had many endorsements from time to time, and these can be seen in our office. I am broadcasting some of these to you, and will do so as they come to hand. Mrs. M.V. Krauser of Fifth Avenue Pinetown, Natal, wrote and said, "Here's a letter from me of appreciation to the makers of Biotex. I am highly satisfied with Biotex, and have introduced my friends to your product, and so far, there has not been one complaint that it does not live up to the claims you make for it. I have two sons aged 2.5 and 1 year. The elder boy gets filthy dirty, and his clothes are pretty much the worse for wear at the end of the day. The baby naturally drags himself about, and his little diaper has become very black and dirty at the end of each day, too. The point I'm trying to make with you is that every night I soak these diapers and the elder child's clothing in Biotex, and in the morning, all I have is a slight rubbing and rinsing, and that's it. The name again is Biotex."
3: $105, lower berth, please.
0: The steward took my portmanteau, greatcoat, and rug. I shall never forget the expression on his face. I supposed at the time, as he led me into the lower regions, that the steward had had a little grog, but I said nothing and followed him. 105 was on the port side, well aft. There was nothing remarkable about the cabin. The lower berth was double. There was the usual washing apparatus. The folded blankets looked like large buckwheat cakes. The general air was one of desolation, I remember.
4: I'll try and make you as comfortable all I can, sir.
3: Thank you.
4: Oh, thank you, sir. So, well, I hope it'll be a good crossing for you.
3: Well, one passage across the Atlantic very much like another. Whales and icebergs are always indeed objects of interest. But after all, one whale is very much like another whale, and one rarely sees an iceberg at close quarters.
4: I agree, sir. No, one don't.
3: I must say, I'm not looking forward to the first day at sea. People pace the decks and stare at one. Everything's uncertain. No one knows whether the food's going to be good or bad or indifferent. Seasickness. No, I don't like the first day. Not that I'm generally sick, but new sailors, you know.
4: Yes. Well, sir, if everything's...
3: Yes, thanks very much. I'm sure you want to go and look after more passengers now.
4: Oh, thank you, sir. Pleasant trip.
0: I had the funny feeling, even then, that he was thinking me a queer fish. I don't know why. I also thought he didn't like number 105. But, I mean, he wasn't going to live in it. I wasn't very keen either, but it didn't worry me unduly. I wasn't very pleased to find I was to have a companion, I have to admit. Before I'd been long in bed that night, he came in too. He was very tall, very pale, very thin, with sandy hair and whiskers. He was overdressed and a bit odd. I didn't like him and made up my mind I'd give him a miss whenever possible. If he rose early, I decided I would rise late and vice versa. Anyway, I was pretty tired that first night. And perhaps the cabin wouldn't be so bad after all, I thought.

What the? What the devil? What happened to him? Gone. Nightmares?

0: Well, Amber. Mouth smell. Damp sort of.
1: Blasted cold, in fact.

0: Fine morning.
1: Huh? It's a fine morning, and it's not a fine morning. I don't think it's much of a morning myself.
2: Well, no, it's not a very fine, I must admit. You're the doctor, aren't you? My name's Brisbane.
1: I call fugly weather. Yes, I'm the doctor. How do you do?
2: How do you do? Very cold last night, I thought. However, when I looked, I found the porthole was wide open. Hadn't noticed it when I went to bed. Cabin was damp, too.
1: Damp? Whereabouts are you?
2: 105. Why?
1: 100.
2: Whatever's the matter?
1: Nothing. It's just that everybody's complained of that cabin for the last three trips.
2: Well, I shall complain, too. It certainly hasn't been properly aired. It's a shame.
1: Look, I don't believe it can be helped. You see, I believe there's something...
2: What?
1: Well, it's not my business to frighten passengers.
2: Oh, you needn't be afraid of frightening me. I can stand any amount of damp. If I get a cold, I shall come to you.
1: It's not so much the damp. However, I dare say you'll get along very well. You have a roommate?
2: The deuce of a fellow who bolts out during the night and leaves the door open. Doctor, you keep staring at me.
1: Did he come back, this fellow?
2: Yes. I was asleep, but I woke up and heard him moving. Then I felt cold and went to sleep again. This morning I found the porthole open.
1: Look here. I don't care much for this ship. I don't care a rap for a reputation. I'll tell you what I'll do. I have a good-sized cabin up here. I'll share it with you. Although I don't know you from Adam.
2: Very good of you. Really, I mean, I think even now the cabin could be aired and cleaned out or something. Why don't you care for the ship?
1: We're not superstitious in our profession, sir. But the sea makes people so. I don't want to prejudice you, and I don't want to frighten you. But if you'll take my advice, you'll move in with me. I'd as soon see you overboard as know that you or any other man was asleep in 105.
2: Good gracious. Why?
1: Just because on the last three trips, the people who have slept there actually have gone overboard.

0: I was sure the doctor wasn't pulling my leg, but I was resolute all the same. I told him that even if three people had gone overboard, I was going to prove the exception. At breakfast that morning, I noticed that one or two of the officers looked grave. When I'd finished my meal, I left the dining room. I was informed by the steward that the captain of all people wanted to see me. I went toward the captain's cabin and found him waiting for me.
1: Sir, I want to ask a favor of you.
0: Do anything to oblige you.
1: Your roommate has disappeared. He's known to have turned in early last night. Did you notice anything extraordinary in his manner?
0: You don't mean to say he's gone overboard?
1: I fear he has.
0: He's the fourth, then. And I told the captain what the doctor had told me. He seemed annoyed. Then I told him what had occurred in the night. He was shocked and looked very grave.
1: What you say coincides almost exactly with what was told to me by the roommates of the two of the others who disappeared from 105. The boat out and down the passage. Two of them were seen to go overboard by the watch. Nobody, however, saw or heard the man who was lost last night.
0: The others, you searched, of course.
1: Of course. We stopped and lowered the boats, but we found nothing. Now, sir, I beg you not to mention this to any of the other passengers. I don't want the ship to get a bad name, and nothing hangs about the ocean going like stories of suicides. You shall have the choice of the officers' cabins, including mine, for the rest of the trip. Is that a bargain?
0: Yes, but I shan't move, thank you. If the steward will just take that unfortunate man's things out, I'll stay where I am. You'd have no fear that I'll follow him.
1: I'd rather...
0: Thank you, Captain. I'd rather stay where I am. Just one or two small things. I'd like the room cleaned and aired. I'd like the fastening of the port looked into. The thing was open this morning. And maybe the catch is loose or something.
1: Of course, you've every right to stay where you please, but... Oh, well, hang it, man. I wish you'd let me lock the place up and have done with it.
0: Toward evening, I met the doctor again. And he asked me whether I'd changed my mind. I told him I had not. He didn't say much, just...
1: You will, before long.

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3: Yes, sir. What the deuce do you mean, you scoundrel? Leaving a port open every night. That's against the regulations. Do you realize if the ship heeled and water started to come in, 10 men couldn't shut it? I'm going to report you to the captain for endangering the ship.
4: Sir?
3: Well?
4: Well, if you please, sir. There's nobody on board as can keep that port hole shut. You can try it yourself, sir. I ain't staying on this ship any longer once she docks, sir. And if I was you, sir, I'd just clear out and go and sleep with a surgeon or something.
3: I don't want to sleep with a surgeon.
4: Try the port now, sir. Wait, sir. There, sir. Try it now, sir. It's fast.
3: Right.
4: Yes, sir. But I'll wager my reputation as an A1 steward that within half an hour that thing will be open again.
3: If I find it open in the night, I'll give you a fiver. It's not possible.
4: Fiver, did you say, sir? Oh, thank you, sir. Good night, sir. Pleasant repose and all manner of enchanting dreams, sir. Night, sir.

I went to bed and I slept. I awoke startled, sometime in the small hours. I felt the draft. I got out of my bunk and stood. The port was again wide open. It was then I thought I heard someone or something moving behind the closed curtains in the upper berth. I thrust in my hands to see if there was anyone in the upper berth. There was someone. It was as if I was plunging my hands into a damp cellar. The air was full of the smell of stagnant seawater. I laid hold of something that had the shape of a man's arm, but was smooth and wet and icy cold, and then the creature sprang violently forward against me. A clammy, oozy mass hit against me. It was heavy and wet and seemed endowed with supernatural strength. Then the creature rushed to the door and out. A sort of creeping horror had taken hold of me. But I examined the upper berth once more, by the light of the railway reading light I always carry with me. The bed had been slept in. The smell of the sea was strong, but the bedding was as dry as bone. I did not sleep anymore. I waited for the porthole to open again.

0: Fine. Doctor, you're quite right. There is something wrong about 105, and that's an understatement.
1: Don't you change your mind. Had a bad night, huh? You want to pick me up? Not a capital recipe.
0: No, thank you. But I would like to tell you what happened.
1: Come to my place.
0: The peculiar thing was I couldn't get the blasted port closed. I struggled and struggled and actually bent the brass fittings before I finally got it to stay.
1: Bring your bags here. Stay with me.
0: No. You come and take half of my cabin for a night. Help me get to the bottom of this thing.
1: You'll get to the bottom of something else if you try.
0: What?
1: The bottom of the sea. I'm leaving this ship. It's not canny.
0: You won't help me, then?
1: Not I. It's my business to cure passengers' ailments. Not monkey about with ghosts and things.
0: You really believe it is a ghost?
1: Have you any reasonable explanation of these things to offer? No, you have not. You say you'll find an explanation. But I tell you you won't, sir. Because there isn't one.
0: But my dear sir, can you tell me as a man of science that these things can't be explained?
1: I can tell you, and I do. And even if they could be explained, I would not be concerned with that explanation.
0: I'd made up my mind to spend another night in 105. If the doctor wouldn't join me, I was determined to have the captain. Consequently, I told him the whole story. I said that if no one would spend the night with me, I would ask leave to have the light burning all night and would try it alone. The captain fell for my ploy.
2: Look here. I'll tell you what I'll do. I'll show you a watch myself. We'll just see what happens. There may be some fellow skulking on board who steals a passage by frightening the people on this ship. It's just possible that there may be something queer in the carpentering of that berth.
0: Then I suggest, Captain, we take with us the ship's carpenter and make a thorough examination of the whole cabin.
2: Certainly. We will.
0: We did that. We took the cabin bit by bit completely to pieces. We found nothing in the least bit extraordinary. As we were finishing our work, the steward, Robert, looked in.
3: Well, sir, did you find anything, sir?
0: You were right about the porthole, Robert.
3: Here we are. Oh, thank you, sir. Well, begging your pardon, sir, I'm a plain man, sir. But it's my belief you'd better turn out your things and let the carpenter here run half a dozen four-inch screws through the door of this cabin. There's been four lives lost out of here to my own remembrance. And that in four trips. Better give it up, sir. Better give it up.
0: I'll try it for one more night.

0: Now, you'll just put your signature to that, Mr. Brisbane?
1: Yes, sir. You see, I cannot afford to laugh at the affair. Your signature to this writing, telling what we're about to do, is at least proof that another responsible man believed that something queer was happening in room 105 this crossing. Oh, well, if both of us are all right after this night and we do observe or experience anything uncanny, then you and I together will fill in our experiences and emotions. If nothing happens tonight, we'll try it again tomorrow and the next day. Now, suppose we put your portmanteau before the door. One of us can sit on it. Nothing can get out then. Is the port screwed down? Yes. I'd like the reading lamp to look at this. And now we can see well into the alphabet. And I shall sit before the door. I search thoroughly. There's nothing in here save ourselves. Nothing at all. It's impossible for any human being to get in. Or for any human being to open the port. All right. If we see anything now, it must be either imagination or something supernatural. First time it happened was in March. The person who slept here in the upper berth turned out to have been a lunatic. He'd taken his passage without the knowledge of his friends. Rushed out in the night and threw himself overboard before the officer of the watch could stop him. His suicide was accounted for on the grounds of his insanity. I've never heard of such a thing ever occurring before or after or in any other ship. Well, on the very trip... What are you looking at? I could not reply. My eyes were riveted upon the porthole. The brass loop nut was beginning to turn very slowly upon the screw. It moves! It's loose. I can turn it just with my hand. The queer thing is that the second man who was lost was supposed to have gone through that porthole. The weather was very heavy. There was an alarm that one of the ports was open and that the sea was coming in. Down here, we found the whole cabin flooded. The water poured in every time the ship rolled. Ever since then, that place smells of seawater. On my word, I can smell it now, can't you? Yes. To smell like this, the place must be damp. And yet when the carpenter examined it this morning, it seemed perfectly dry. Why? How did that bolt on the port come loose, Captain? I saw it move. Hello. How did... reading lantern, which had been placed in the upper berth, was extinguished. Most extraordinary. What? The port! It's no good. Wait. Stick. To the ring and... No good. Nothing can close it. Nothing. I'm as good.
0: Brisbane. Something in the upper berth. Hold the door. He won't escape us, whatever it is.
2: No, wait. And I flung myself across that cabin and seized something which lay in the upper berth. There was something ghostly, horrible, beyond words, and it moved in my grip. It was like the body of a man long drowned, and yet it moved and had the strength of 10 men living. Dead white eyes seemed to stare at me out of the dusk. The putrid odor of rank seawater was about it. Shiny hair hung in foul, wet curls over its face. I was wrestling with a dead thing. It wound its corpse's arms around my neck, the living death that was overpowering me. No!

I lay a long time on that cabin floor. The thing, whatever it was, could only have gone one way out, through the port. I revived the captain. He wasn't hurt, but badly stunned. There's nothing more. The carpenter ran a dozen four-inch screws through the door of 105. And if ever you take a passage on the Kamchatka, you may ask for a berth in that cabin. You'll be told that it is engaged. It is engaged by something that's dead. I finished the trip in the surgeon's cabin. The captain never sailed again on that ship, although it is still running. I shall never sail her either. You see, I saw a ghost, if that's what the thing was. It was dead anyway. I believe that somehow that poor wretch who flung himself overboard, the first one, the lunatic, I believe he's condemned until that ship sails the Atlantic for the last time to sleep in the upper berth and hurl himself to his drowning death at night, every night.

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2: Dimension

0: Out of the infinitude of stars and planets in the solar system and other systems in the universe, it is almost mathematically certain that there exist other forms of life on other worlds. Someday, in the future, in 1,000 years, or in the next 10 minutes, daring travelers through space will make contact with the inhabitants of another world. But the question is, will we contact them first, or will they contact us?
1: Come in.
2: This is Broderick's private detective agency.
1: Check.
2: My name is Grafius. Grafius of Springfield. I would like to see you, Mr. Broderick.
1: Check.
3: What is it, Dolan?
1: There's a guy outside.
3: A kind of a guy?
1: Oh, a great big guy with a big shining head and thick glasses like the bottoms of Coca-Cola bottles. And he looks like a professor or
3: what
1: something.
3: What I mean is, does he look like a client or a bill collector?
1: He didn't say.
3: Okay, Iron Man, send him in.
1: Check. Mr. Grafius, Mr. Broderick will see you.
2: Thank you. Mr. Broderick.
3: In the flesh. Okay, Iron Man, step outside.
1: Check. If you need me, I'll be outside.
3: You'll have to excuse Mr. Dolan. He's a very useful man if you happen to want a house moved or somebody's head unscrewed from their shoulders. His reflexes aren't too good. He's what you might call underorganized.
2: I suspected as much.
3: All right, Mr. Grafius. Let's get down to business.
2: Precisely. I would like your assistance in helping me locate something here in New York City.
3: Just what are you trying to locate, Mr. Grafius?
2: The Martian Embassy.
3: Would you say that again very slowly?
2: I came to New York to locate the Martian Embassy.
3: Martian? Like in Buck Rogers?
2: Precisely. Agents of the government of the planet of Mars.
3: Dolan!
1: What's the trouble, boss?
3: Come out, he's a crackpot.
2: Of course, if you wish me to leave, I will leave. But before I go, you might examine this. You'll find it quite authentic.
1: Holy mackerel. A 5th century note.
3: Let me see that. Sit down, Mr. Grafius, sit down. Make yourself comfortable. Dolan, get Mr. Grafius a light.
1: Check.
3: Okay, Mr. Grafius. Your remarks about our speckled friends, the Martians, I shall ignore. This being the year 1955, I assume you were joking.
2: On the contrary, I'm completely serious. As it happens, I'm interested only in Martians at the moment.
3: I see. Okay, shoot.
2: It occurred to me in the course of my studies that we Earth people cannot possibly be the only intelligent form of life in the universe. Out of the infinitude of stars and planets, there must definitely, mathematically, be others. Since Mars is older geologically, and since it is also an atmospheric planet, its evolutionary history could easily be similar to ours, you follow me?
3: So far, I can't say no.
2: But if this is true, then they must have been watching us, observing us, for hundreds, possibly thousands of years.
1: What for, blackmail?
3: Shut up, Dolan.
2: They know, then, that we are not far from achieving space travel. Atomic rocket ships that can travel to other planets. They also know we're a militaristic, warlike race. We might conceivably set out to conquer and occupy Mars one day.
3: In which case, they'd try to get the jump on it.
2: Precisely, Mr. Broderick.
3: And how would they do that?
2: For a civilization as old as theirs, space travel would be a simple enough matter.
1: Flying saucers. I have read about
3: it. Relax, Iron Man. Go on, Mr. Grafius.
2: If you were planning to attack an unknown nation, what would be your first move, Mr. Broderick?
3: Intelligence. Find out what the odds are.
2: You have a very logical mind, sir. You would send agents to scout the nerve centers of earthly civilization and advancement. Not in Kansas City or Equatorial Africa, my dear sir, but here in New York City. The most technically advanced spot on Earth.
3: Uh-huh. And, you want me to help you prove this theory of yours?
2: Precisely. Expense does not interest me.
3: Well, this may take a very long, long time, Mr. Grafius. After all, Nobody's ever seen a Martian.
2: I assure you, they will be very ordinary appearing people. Very likely they live together in downtown New York, close to the newspapers and publishers, the news cables, communication centers, and the financial center of Wall Street. Most certainly, they live in a private house with no servants to pry into their affairs.
3: Some ordinary people who live in a private house in downtown New York.
2: Yes.
3: I might just as well look up Martians in the classified section of the phone book.
2: There is one other lead which might help you.
3: What's that?
2: They would be almost certain to subscribe to every conceivable type of newspaper, scientific journal, foreign language publication.
3: Mm-hmm. Well, that might be something. Okay, Mr. Graffius. It's a deal.
2: Excellent. I shall contact you tomorrow.
3: Before you leave.
2: Yes?
3: Just as a matter of interest. Why are you so interested in meeting up with these Martians?
2: Mr. Broderick, I wish to avert the catastrophe of a successful Martian invasion of the Earth. Naturally. I cannot go to the police or the military. I'd be laughed out of existence. So I'm doing this privately.
3: You seem to know all the answers, Mr. Graffius.
2: Not all of them, Mr. Broderick. Not quite all the answers. Not quite yet.

0: boss. Here's a private address. Takes everything from Pick Magazine to the Manchester Guardian. 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
1: Let me see that. Oh, Doolin. Doolin, sometimes I wonder. What's the address on this?
0: 9 West 124th Street.
1: Which happens to be the Harlem branch of the public library.
0: Oh.
1: Now listen, Noodle Brain. Check all the renting agents. Find out every private house in downtown New York. And then cross-check with the magazine subscription departments of the scientific magazines. You got that?
0: Check.
1: I wonder.
0: Boss, what's the sense of all this? We know there ain't no Martian embassy in New York.
1: This crackpot is paying us $100 a day, and we gotta keep him happy. You understand?
0: Yeah.
1: Also, I've got a hunch that Mr. Graffius isn't looking for any Martian embassies. He's looking for something quite different. Now, start making with a telephone.

0: Which house is it, Dolan?
1: Right down there. Number 108.
0: You find out anything?
1: Not a thing. I've been watching the place for a week now. Nobody comes out. Nobody goes in. I asked around. Nobody knows nothing.
0: You ain't been blabbing around the neighborhood that we're looking for the Martian embassy, have you?
1: Boss, I'm stupid. But I ain't that stupid.
0: Who'd you talk to?
1: I struck up what you might call a casual acquaintanceship with those two girls standing with the baby carriages up the street. The cute one is real cute.
0: Now, look, Doolin, don't try to do anything intelligent. Just keep walking up and down. See?
1: Check.
0: I'm going back to the office to meet Grafius.
1: See you later, boss. Hiya, beautiful.
2: Hiya, Flatfoot.
1: How did you know I was a detective?
2: Your socks are bagging at the arches.
1: Well, stick around, beautiful. I'll be back in a few minutes, and we can make some beautiful music together.
2: Listen to Romeo, Helen.
1: The name is Doolin, honey. Iron Man Doolin.
2: Your line is getting rusty, Iron Man.
3: What do you want to fool around with him for?
2: He reminds me of my husband. He's a big, good-natured slob. Helen, Helen, look.
3: Oh, hey, Doolin!
0: Waiting, Mr. Grafius.
4: Not at all.
0: Doolin found a house down in Greenwich Village, privately rented. Number 108 Conklin Street. Nobody seems to know anything about who lives there, except that they subscribe to every paper and scientific journal put out. And also, they have a peculiar antenna on the roof.
4: You don't suppose your Mr. Doolin will try to get inside the house?
0: No, he knows better.
4: Mr. Broderick, I assure you, if that place is the Martian embassy...
0: Doolin can take care of himself.
4: Still, I wish you had informed me before.
0: Well, that's probably him reporting back now. Excuse me. Hello. Yeah, speaking. Doolin? Yeah, he works. What? Oh, no. No, I can't think of any. Yeah, sure, okay. Yeah, I'll be right down. Okay, Lieutenant. Yeah, right away.
5: Something the matter?
0: Doolin is dead, Mr. Grafius.
5: What?
0: They found him splattered all over the sidewalk in front of number 108 Conklin Street.
5: How did it happen?
0: There were some witnesses. They said a building cornice dropped on him.
5: The cornice? But
0: how? It fell off the building next to 108, right on top of him. Come on, we can get a cab. I have to identify the body.

0: Lieutenant. I'm Broderick.
1: Oh, well, there's your boy, Broderick. Not very pretty.
0: Oh, mother in heaven.
1: That's a 1,000-pound hunk of concrete.
0: Where did it come from?
1: Dropped off the roof of 106.
0: Anybody see it?
1: Yes, a couple of maids pushing baby carriages. One was so shaken, we had to send her to the hospital. The other one is hysterical, but she can talk. Can't seem to get any sense out of her, though.
0: Do you mind if I talk to her?
1: Not at all.
0: I'll be back in a minute, Grafius.
2: I'll wait here.
1: She's standing right over there with the patrolman on the beat. Oh, Hanson.
3: Yes, sir?
1: This guy wants a few questions with the girl.
4: Please, I told you what I saw. How many times I got to tell you?
0: Yes, the dead man was a personal friend of mine. Would you tell me what happened, please?
4: Helen and I were standing in front of Rathman's candy store up on the corner. We both had the babies up. I worked for Mrs. Gillian on Washington Square North. He said hello and joked a little. Then he walked down the street just like he'd been doing all week. He hadn't taken more than a few steps when...
0: Please, miss. It's very important.
4: I tell him, but they don't believe me.
0: What do you tell him?
4: How it happened.
0: Tell me.
4: It's too awful.
0: Please.
4: Well, first he squashed. And then the stone fell on it.
0: What do you mean, he squashed?
4: They don't believe me, but Helen saw it, too.
0: She saw what?
4: First, he squashed. Then it fell on him. He was mashed flat before it even hit him.
0: Now, look,
1: that's the story, Broderick.
4: Please, please let me alone. Let me go home. I told you what I saw. Now, let me alone. Let me alone.
2: Did you learn anything, Mr. Broderick?
0: Huh? I don't know. I don't know what to make of it. It's crazy.
2: Mr. Broderick, if I may make a suggestion at this point, perhaps it would be better if we dropped the entire matter.
0: What's eating you? First you come at me with a chain of nonsense that you're staking real cash on, and now when we hit solid trail, you want to call off the dogs. Well, maybe you operate that way, but Broderick doesn't.
2: May I ask, then, what do you intend doing?
0: As soon as the cops clear out and this place quiets down, I'm going to pay a personal call on the Martian embassy, whatever number 108 is.

0: open that door. You got two heads of 10 fingers, and I'll drill you like a platoon of rookies.
1: Yes?
0: Oh.
1: Well, young man.
0: Excuse me, ma'am. Is the lady of the house at home?
1: I'm the lady of the house.
0: Well, my name is Broderick. I represent the Manhattan Child Adoption Center. We're soliciting funds and clothing for stranded and unadopted children. I wondered...
1: Oh, won't you come inside?
0: Well, we don't usually...
1: Oh, nonsense. I'm old enough to be your grandmother. Besides, my son, Lauren, is working at home.
0: Your son?
1: He's a bibliographer. He writes summaries of articles and books from scientific journals and publications for libraries and universities.
0: I see.
1: Well, sit down, Mr. Broderick. We get so few calls, and I do like to visit.
0: Oh, thank you.
1: Now, what was it you wanted to talk to us about?
0: Oh, well, I wondered if you or your son... There's nobody else living here.
1: No, just Lauren and I. I'll have to ask him about the contribution, but I'm sure he'd like to.
0: Good. Thank you very much. I'll send a representative to collect...
1: Oh, please, stay a moment. I was just about to have tea. Let me pour you a cup.
0: Well, no, thanks, really.
1: No, young man, I insist.
0: Well, thank you.
1: I was getting awfully tired of having tea by myself every afternoon.
0: You know, I'm not very much of a tea drinker, but this seems to have a strange taste.
1: It's my own recipe. The secret is in the brewing.
0: It's sweet. Yet almost metallic.
1: It takes a few sips to get used to, like olives.
0: Uh-huh. Well, I think I better be running along.
1: Oh, but you haven't finished your tea, Mr. Broderick.
0: I better be going. I'm late.
1: Oh, you're not being very polite. Do finish your tea.
0: No, really, I feel funny.
1: Oh, I'll call Lauren.
0: No, I'm leaving. I'm dizzy.
1: Oh, I'm sure Lauren can help you. I'll call him.
0: Oh, no, don't bother.
1: But I must. Besides, you aren't well.
0: Gee.
1: Lauren!
0: Get out.
1: Lauren, hurry.
0: Got us out of my way.
1: No, you must stay.
2: Yes, Mother?
0: You struck my tea. Let go of my arm.
1: Lauren!
0: Let go! No. Gotta get out of here.
2: What heaven?
1: The other one, that Broderick, he was here. I drugged his tea.
2: He got away. Fool, idiot.
1: Go after him. Use the pressure ray.
2: Risk another murder on our doorstep. Are you insane?
1: But he suspects.
2: We'll have to take our chances. We'll have to think of some other way.
1: How did they find us?
2: I don't know how, but I'm certain someone else sent them.
1: Who?
2: I don't know. I'm afraid to let myself think. It might be them.

0: Watch where you're going, you drunken fool.
1: Please, I...
0: Get away from me.
1: By awakening.
2: Look out.
1: Miss, please.
2: Let go of me. Help.
1: Please.
2: Help, officer.
1: You don't understand.
3: What's the trouble here?
2: This drunkard is insulting people. I saw him come out of that house there.
3: 108?
2: That's the one. He bumped into a gentleman and then he pulled at my arm.
3: All right, miss. I'll take care of it. Come along, mister. I'm going to give you a break and take you back to the wife and kids.
1: No, no, you can't. Sick.
3: Sick, is it? What's the matter?
1: Drugged. They drugged me.
3: Who drugged you?
1: Number 108. Martians.
3: Who?
1: Martians. Number 108. It's a Martian embassy.
3: Well, I've seen them with pink elephants, rabbits, and mice, but you're the first one who's got Martians.
1: That's true, I tell you.
3: Uh-huh. Come along.
1: Oh, listen, listen. Don't take me back there. Don't
3: come
1: kill
3: on.
1: Me. Doc, I gotta make you understand.
3: Here, I'll help you up the steps.
1: Please, my name is Broderick. I'm a private dick.
3: We'll find out about this. Here, don't try it.
1: Officer, please listen. I'll give you anything. I'll give you $1,000. Please listen. For God's sake, listen. Listen.
4: Yes, officer. What? Broderick.
3: You know this slush, Granny?
4: Why, that's my son, Broderick.
1: No, no.
3: He's in pretty bad shape. Get him to bed.
4: Oh, dear. He was doing so well at the Alcoholic Society. He must have gotten off again.
3: Looks like he's ready to pass out.
4: Lauren! Lauren!
5: What is it, Mother?
4: Oh. Your brother, Broderick, has been drinking again.
2: Has.
3: Look out, he's passed out.
5: I'll take care of him, officer. We've handled this sort of thing before.
3: Can you manage okay?
5: We'll be fine, thank you.
4: You've been very kind, officer.
3: Nothing at all, Granny. I know how it is with these alkies. Well, I'll be seeing you.

0: Martian embassy. Martian. Oh, my head.
1: Oh, Mr. Broderick is regaining consciousness, Mother.
0: What happened? Get up.
1: Do not struggle, Mr. Broderick. It'll be impossible for you to rise from that chair. The pressure from this ray will keep you there.
0: Ray? What? Who are you?
1: You've already guessed, Mr. Broderick.
0: You mean this really is the...
1: Martian embassy, yes. You have the honor to be the first prisoner of the Imperial Government of Mars.
0: First prisoner?
1: Yes. After the invasion, of course, you will all be our prisoners.
0: Hey, look. What sort of a business is this?
1: No business, Mr. Broderick. As your people will soon find out, our preparations for invasion are nearly completed now. As soon as we give the signal, our armed forces will launch a surprise attack. And then the Earth will be ours.
0: You're crazy.
1: Not half as mad as you, Mr. Broderick, to come muddling so foolishly into our affairs. That was a fatal mistake.
0: So, Doolan's death was no accident, then?
1: Assuredly not. We found it necessary to use a pressure ray on your friend. The block of concrete was an afterthought. We thought it might help to avert suspicion.
0: All right. What happens now?
1: If you cooperate, you can look forward to a quick, painless death like your friend, Mr. Doolan.
0: If not?
1: This pressure ray has many delicate adjustments. It can move a pin, or it can crush a boulder. Let me demonstrate. You see, Mr. Broderick, as if an invisible vice were crushing you.
0: What do you want?
1: The name of your client. We are interested in knowing who is so anxious to locate the Martian embassy.
0: The names of my clients are confidential.
1: Well?
0: All right.
1: Turn it off, Mother. Mr. Broderick has seen the wisdom of speech.
0: His name is Graphius.
2: Graphius?
0: Yeah.
2: An unusual name for an Earthman.
1: Describe him.
0: Well, I don't know if I really can.
1: Mother. Describe him.
0: He's tall. He's got a big forehead. And about 60. He wears thick glasses. He's bald.
2: Lauren, sounds like one of them.
1: Yes, it does. Contact the planet. Tell them we suspect that our plans are known. Ask for an acceleration of invasion day.
2: At once.
0: What about me?
1: I am sorry, Mr. Broderick, but I am afraid you know too much now. In exactly 5 seconds, you will feel the full impact of the ray which faces you. I would suggest that you relax and meet your fate calmly.
0: Now, wait a minute.
1: You will feel no pain, just a wall of...

0: Listen, I...
1: Five.
0: No, you can't do this.
1: Four.
0: It isn't human.
1: I know, but we are not human. Three.
0: Yeah, but...
1: Two.
0: No!
1: One.
0: Oh, they're in heaven.
1: Now.
2: Lauren.
0: It didn't work.
1: Something's happened. The magnetic field is dead.
2: Get it working. We've got to get rid of this one.
0: Now listen. Listen, you
1: quiet. I can't understand what's gone wrong with the ray. Why would it suddenly stop like that?
3: Perhaps I can explain.
0: What? Gratius! It's you.
3: Yes.
2: Lauren!
3: Stand back from the pressure ray, please. It will not function anyway. I have decontrolled your field.
2: Lauren, it's one of them. They found us.
3: Did you think we wouldn't? I trust you have not harmed my friend, Mr. Broderick. He's been very useful to me.
4: Brother, am I very glad to see you. Talk about the Marines landing in the nick of time.
3: You're free to move now, Mr. Broderick.
4: I don't know how you got in here, Gratius, but stick around. These babies are really Martians, just like you said. They're planning to invade the Earth and take over.
3: There will be no Martian invasion.
4: You keep these characters covered. I'll get the police.
3: There will be no need for the police. I intend to handle them myself.
4: Yeah, but the police will...
3: Do not call the police.
4: Why not?
5: You fool of an Earthling. Don't you realize with whom you are dealing? The invasion of Earth by Mars will be like child's play compared...
2: Lauren!
4: Holy mackerel. They just flattened out.
3: Like your friend, Mr. Doolan. I detest the use of violence where the intellect can rule. But unfortunately, the Martians are a threat to us. It must be destroyed.
4: I believe you now. Another 5 seconds, they'd have finished me. I'm glad you didn't waste any time.
3: There is little time to waste. The Martian invasion was to have taken place next week.
4: Yeah, I... Hey. They never said that. How do you know?
3: You would not comprehend.
4: Wait a minute. There are some things here I do understand. A second ago, that pressure ray didn't work. Now you're using it like it was a toy. How did you get in here anyway? Who are you? Another one of those Martians?
3: No, Mr. Broderick. I happen to be a Venusian.
4: What?
3: A representative of the planet Venus.
4: Venus? That's impossible.
3: Not at all. The Martians are really an inferior race. We Venusians are much farther advanced. As much as we are over you, Mr. Broderick, the Martians would simply have conquered and enslaved your people. We Venusians felt compelled to exterminate you completely.
4: That's impossible.
3: Oh, no. Now that we have disposed of the Martian threat, what is there to stop us? Our invasion begins tomorrow at noon. By nightfall, the Earth will be ours.
4: Mother in heaven. Either I'm completely cuckoo or... No. No, all this is really on the level.
3: You needn't edge toward the door, Mr. Broderick. You're thinking of running for help, aren't you now? I can read your thoughts quite clearly.
4: Suppose you're going to knock me off like our Martian friends.
3: On the contrary. Go ahead.
4: Leave?
3: Why not? Why don't you try it, Mr. Broderick?
4: Because the minute I turn my back, you're going to let me have it.
3: Suppose you try it and see. I have no interest in stopping you. Go ahead.
4: All right, Buster, you ask for it.
3: It will do you no good. No good! You'll see!
2: You let me go.
6: Here, why do you think you're running to?
4: The officer, officer, listen to me.
6: Oh, it's you, the one with the mask.
4: Yeah, that's right. Now listen, that story is true. They're inside that house, inside number 108. He killed them.
6: Who killed them?
4: Gratius. He's the leader of the Venusian invasion.
6: Venusian invasion?
4: That's right. Tomorrow at noon, they're going to take over the Earth. Now listen, go in that house.
6: Martians, now Venusians, eh? Okay, that's enough for me.
4: Come along. Good, good. We haven't got much time. Hey, wait. Where are you taking me?
6: Bellevue Psychiatric Ward, my friend. Come on.
4: Bellevue, no!
6: Now, come on.
4: No! Why don't you listen to me? Why are you such a fool? Let go of me!
6: You loony as a bedbug.
4: Come on! I tell you, there's going to be an invasion! The Venusians are going to invade us, don't you understand? You gotta believe me! You gotta believe me!
6: All right. I believe
4: you. Oh, why don't they listen? Why don't you believe me?

0: Next week, the story of Riesling, the strange blind singer of the spaceways. He traveled the space lines from Mars to Venus to the moons of Jupiter. No captain could refuse to carry Riesling and his battered guitar. He sang of all the wonders of the galaxy, but his greatest song was of the sight he would never see, the green hills of Earth.
1: 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Joseph Julian was heard as Broderick, Barry Kroger as Gratius. 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

No, stay where you are. 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
1: At the foot of a great cliff, a police launch is being slowly pushed by the ocean currents toward jagged rocks where the water boils and swirls as in a giant cauldron. Searchlights stab the darkness to reveal grappling irons, probing the inky waters of the Devil's Deep.
2: Hey, Inspector Bowman, Captain wants to know if he can turn a launch around now. He says Devil's Deep is no place to be caught when the tide turns.
3: Tell him to hold it a minute, Sergeant. I think we got our corpse. Give me a hand pulling that rope.
2: Okay. Why is it they always seem heavier when they're dead?
3: Never mind the questions. Just get them over the side.
2: Right.
3: Okay?
2: Yeah.
3: Take her out, Cap.
2: We'll stretch him out on deck for you, Inspector Bowman. Drowned, eh?
3: Maybe. Fell off the cliff up there. Just swing that searchlight down here. He's the one I want, all right.
2: Good gravy. There was another one?
3: Yeah, two of them. Help me unbutton this coat.
2: Well, in that case, you're lucky to have dragged up the one you wanted.
3: You're telling me? I have two suspects back at headquarters. One of them is lying about how this guy was killed.
2: Well, which was it? The fall from the cliff or drowning?
3: Neither, Sergeant. Take a look at this bullet hole. I sent for you, Miss Scott, and you, Mr. Malone, because I have some new evidence. I want the whole story. Everything.
4: But, Inspector Bowman, I've told you how it happened.
3: From the beginning this time, Miss Scott. And with no hints from you, Mr. Malone.
5: Oh, I'm sorry, Inspector, but this seems unfair. You've got absolutely nothing on either Miss Scott or myself.
3: I'll decide that, Mr. Malone. If you please, Miss Scott.
4: Well, I came here to the island because of my stepbrother. You see, Duncan and I were closer than many real brothers and sisters. I'd taken care of him ever since our folks died. I guess I decided to come that day in the doctor's office when he said...
0: Ever since I've known you, Peggy Scott, you've been saddled with that young brother of yours.
4: Well, I've almost made up my mind to buy a cottage on the island, Dr. Ramsey. Oh, it's a lovely cottage. Set back from a high cliff. It's straight out of a storybook.
0: Good. It might get him away from his imagination. He's got too much, Peggy. It's bad.
4: I know. But I understand him, Doctor. And I can give him understanding and kindness.
0: Sounds like the very thing, Peggy. But take my advice and go down by boat. As long as you avoid people, you and Duncan are avoiding trouble.
4: It was early in the season, and there weren't many passengers on the steamer that crawled along the coast. But even so, there was one too many. For fate sent Mr. Sherman across our path. Events were already closing in on me the first morning when I was trying to make Duncan comfortable in his deck chair.
6: I wish you wouldn't treat me like a baby. I want to go to my stateroom and read.
4: Oh, you promised not to open that trunk full of books until we reached the island, Duncan. Now here, let me fix that blanket.
6: Come here alone, will you, Peggy? That old fool is looking at us again. I can wring his neck.
4: That's no way to talk about Mr. Sherman. He was very sweet to us.
6: Helping us with our bags was just an excuse. Been following us ever since we got on board. Haven't you noticed the way he's looking at you? Keep him away from Miss Peggy or say, help me out.
4: You'll what, Duncan?
6: Nothing, Pidge. Maybe I'm just imagining things at that.
4: Oh, I do wish you'd try to get over it, Duncan.
6: Why, Peggy? Imagination's a handy thing, you know. Lots of times it helps you to look into the future.
4: The future fast became the present. And on a ship, there's very little chance to escape it. Certainly, I never expected the train of events that harmless little Mr. Sherman's attention was to bring. I can still remember how apologetic he looked the next day when he finally found me alone.
7: Well, it's a lovely day, Miss Scott, isn't it? You mind if I sit down?
4: Oh, I know, Mr. Sherman. Of course not.
7: Well, I confess I'm relieved your brother isn't on deck today, Miss Scott. I do believe he dislikes me.
4: Oh, Duncan takes a bit of understanding, Mr. Sherman. He's not well.
7: That hardly explains it, but... Well, I'll make friends with the boy yet, you'll see. I hear you've bought the place at Devil's Deep. Rather lonely place for just the two of you.
4: You sound as though you've been on the island before, Mr. Sherman.
7: Oh, come up every summer. Miss Scott, do you know that chap over there?
4: The one in the Trench coat and the battered brown hat?
7: Yes. This is the second time in the last hour I've caught him staring at me.
4: Well, maybe he thinks he knows you.
7: Well, we'll ignore him. No doubt you'll attract enough handsome young men without adding me to the competition. I must get around that brother of yours, though. Now, I'll drop down to the stateroom and have a chat with him.
4: Oh, no, no. That is, I'd wait until he's feeling better. He might not be very friendly and...
7: No? Well, now, don't you worry about that, young lady. I'll turn on the famous Sherman charm. That'll do the trick. My friends tell me it's fatal. Absolutely fatal.
4: My stateroom was directly across from Duncan's in one of those passageways that leads onto the deck. When I retired that night, I left my door ajar in case he should call. I don't know how late it was when I awakened, but it was the sound of his door that brought me to with a start. Then after a moment, I heard something heavy being moved on deck. I got to the window in time to see Duncan pushing something through the lifeboats. Without stopping to think, I grabbed my robe and rushed out. I saw him leaning against a lifeboat, looking down into the water. Duncan! Duncan! Duncan, are you all right?
8: Well, hello, Pegs. Of course I'm all right. What are you doing out here?
4: Well, I heard you, Duncan. You were moving something.
8: Yeah. My trunk.
4: Your trunk? With your books in it?
8: That's right. I pushed overboard.
4: Oh, Duncan. Didn't you notice that man in the trench coat there beyond the lifeboat? Come on, let's go back. He's coming over here.
8: Let him come. It's none of his business.
4: Come along, Duncan. I'm not going to stand here and be made a fool of. Let's walk back to the room.
8: All right. Watch your step, Peggy. I had to lift the trunk over that threshold thing. That's it. Well, good night.
4: Not so fast, young man. You haven't even started for bed. I'm coming in.
8: No, Peggy, leave me alone, will you? I don't want you in my cabin.
4: Nevertheless, I'm coming in. Now, where's the light switch? Oh. Now, Duncan, I'm not going to move until I see you take your jacket off and stop. Duncan! Your books are piled up against the wall. They weren't in the... Duncan, what was in that trunk? Mr. Sherman had disappeared. When we docked next morning, I looked for him. He didn't get off the boat. The purser hadn't seen him. I was frantic. I couldn't believe Duncan had... Anyway, I decided to go to the cottage first and then come back and phone Dr. Ramsey. As you know, there's no road to Devil's Deep. My stepbrother and I walked along the path through the woods. It was almost noon when we reached the house.
9: Well, sis, this place isn't bad at all. Sort of wild and woolly. Hear that surf beating on the rocks down below?
4: Leave the bags out here and go on inside, Duncan.
9: Yeah, all right, sure. Say, this is all right, Peggy. Nice and cozy. Fireplace and everything.
4: Oh, Duncan, if only... Duncan, sit down, dear. I've got to talk with you.
9: Peggy, what's the use of questions? You know how I get mixed up sometimes? I forget things I've done. So I simply forgot I'd taken the books out of my trunk, that's all.
4: You don't know how I want to believe you, dear, but
9: why don't you forget all about it, huh? I have. I feel better already. You ought to be glad that I've gotten out of the dumps.
4: Oh, I am, Duncan. But after last night, what's that you've got there?
9: A note. It was lying on the table.
4: The cleaning woman must have left it. Here, let me see it.
9: It's addressed to me, Peggy. I don't recognize the handwriting, do you?
4: To you? That's strange. Who could have gotten here before us?
9: It's easy enough to find out.
4: But we don't know anybody here. I couldn't... Duncan, what's the matter? What does it say?
9: It says... people hang for murder.
4: Oh, please, dear, don't look like that. Here, let me have it. If silence is worth $10,000... I'll forget about that trunk. Blackmail? But who? Suddenly I realized. The young man in the trench coat. Then almost as an afterthought it came over me. Duncan had really killed Mr. Sherman. It was in the open now. It had to be faced.
9: What are we going to do, Peggy? They'll hang me. You know they will.
4: Please, please, Duncan. I've got to think.
9: I couldn't help it, Peggy. I didn't know what I was doing. That old fool Sherman, he came to see me. He drove me to it.
4: Oh, I suppose I knew what had happened all the time. But I didn't want to believe it. We'll have to go to the police, Duncan.
6: No, I'll kill myself first. I won't do it. You gotta help me, Peggy. You're the only one who can.
4: Oh, I've tried, dear, and maybe I've only hurt you. Don't you see that somebody else knows now, even though the note isn't signed?
6: The guy in the trench coat, sis. We can pay him off. Dad left you plenty. You can get the money.
4: It wouldn't work, Duncan, even if it were right. Blackmail doesn't end anything.
6: But it's my only chance, Pegs. I'll kill myself if you don't. You know what Dad said when he died? You gotta take care of me. You'll get the money, won't you? Please, Peggy.
4: All right, dear. I'll get the money.

0: now, back to the Devil's Deep. A police launch has dragged the turbulent waters of the Devil's Deep and found the body of a man. So far, Inspector Bowman has neglected to mention that fact to the two young people who sit beneath the glaring light in his office. The eyes of the young man in the trench coat have never left Peggy Scott as she goes back over her story.
1: So, Miss Scott, this brother of yours, Duncan, takes one of his crazy dislikes to this Sherman guy on the boat, and that night he shoves a trunk overboard. You were the one watching this, Malone?
2: Naturally, Inspector.
1: So when you found that blackmail note waiting for you in your cottage, Miss Scott, you knew right away it was Malone who was onto the murder.
3: Yes, and I was sure of it after I'd gone to the bank that afternoon and arranged for a transfer of my funds.
4: Hey, lady, wait a minute. Mind if I walk you back to Devil's Deep, Miss Scott?
3: How did you know my name? What do you want?
4: Oh, just a couple of questions, Miss Scott. Like, are you in the habit of calling on bank presidents the minute you get in town?
3: That is none of your business.
4: I'm afraid it is. Very much my business.
3: Oh, yes, I'd forgotten your note. I suppose that's true. Now, please, if you'll let me by.
4: Not so fast, please. I've got to talk with you and your brother.
3: Mr. Malone, if you're wise, you'll keep very much away from my stepbrother. That's a warning. We'll be ready for the next note when you send it. Goodbye. Suddenly, I knew that Duncan and this Mr. Malone must not meet. Above all else, I had to get my brother back to Dr. Ramsey before there was another tragedy. But next morning, when I returned from the bank where I'd gone to sign the necessary papers... I'm back, Duncan. Want to help me? Duncan, what are you doing with that poker?
5: We've got company, Peggy.
4: Your stepbrother is a very excitable young man, Miss Scott.
5: I was watching when he came sneaking in here.
3: I warned you, Mr. Malone. But I suppose one in your profession doesn't mind a few risks.
4: Tell me, did you know the man you were talking to on shipboard a few days ago?
5: Now listen to me, you better...
4: Duncan, what did Sherman say to your sister that caused you to get so excited?
3: Get out. Get out, I tell you.
4: Okay, I'm going. Just let me warn you that you're playing with dynamite, Miss Scott. I'll be seeing you.
3: I don't understand, Duncan. Why did he come here?
5: On the table there. The blackmail note, Peggy. The second one.
3: Like Mr. Malone, the note was confident and explicit, even to the denominations of the money to be tied into a package and brought to the cliff that night. Except for the second trip to the bank, neither Duncan nor I left the cottage all day. Somehow we both had a feeling of being watched, and it grew stronger as evening approached. Finally, it was dark.
5: Peggy, over here to the window. I saw a light moving down there along the shore.
3: I guess the time has come, Duncan.
5: Yeah. There it is again, Pace. Mm-hmm. So he's got a flashlight way down at the foot of the path.
3: That means that he'll have to come through the woods to get out onto the cliff above Devil Deep.
5: He picked that spot because it's open ground. He can be sure there's nobody out there except me.
3: Oh, I wish you didn't have to go. We could leave the money there.
5: How could we? The note said me alone with the money. I'd better get out there before he does. Where's that package that the money up in?
3: Here it is. I wondered if you were going to forget it.
5: Forget it? Are you kidding, Peggy?
3: You've got to be honest with me, Duncan. You weren't thinking of doing anything. Anything we'd both be sorry for.
5: What do you mean? Like Sherman?
3: Yes.
5: Peggy, I tell you, I was crazy that night. All I want to do is get this over with. You'll see. I'll pay him off and I'll get right back here.
3: All right, dear. Go quickly now. I'll be waiting for you. But I knew I wouldn't be, for I never intended to let Duncan meet Bob Malone. The package I'd given him contained torn strips of paper. It would never be opened, because I was going to meet the blackmailer before he reached the cliff. Quickly, I got the money and slipped out the back way. There wasn't a sound except for the roar of the surf in the distance. The woods made the night even blacker. When I reached the path, there was no sign of the flashlight. But pretty soon, I thought I heard footsteps coming up. Suddenly, I heard a sound close behind me. As I turned, the earth opened up with a blinding flash and everything went black. Slowly, I began to whirl back into the light. I opened my eyes and saw I was back in the cottage lying on the couch in the living room. After a moment, the ceiling tilted back into place, and I turned my head and tried to focus on the man sitting beside me.
4: It's Bob Malone, Miss Scott. Don't be frightened. You've got quite a sock on the head, but you're all right now.
3: Why did you hit me?
4: Don't try to talk. Just lie back and be quiet.
3: Oh, but the money...
4: It's in my pocket. Don't try to sit up.
3: Take it and go. Go before Duncan comes back.
4: Your brother doesn't even know what's happened yet. He's still waiting out on the cliff. I'll just forget him for a minute, Peggy, because I've got something more important for you right now. Sherman, come around the couch where Miss Scott can see you.
3: Sherman? Mr. Sherman, but he's dead.
2: Oh, not at all, Miss Scott. Your friend Malone brought me back from a watery grave. Very inconsiderate, don't you think?
4: Cut the crack, Sherman. Look, Peggy, if you'd given me half a break, I'd have told you I was a private detective. Sherman's a well-known blackmailer. When I spotted him talking to you on the boat, I figured it was worth looking into.
3: But, Mr. Malone, then there never was any reason for Duncan to be blackmailed. Mr. Sherman tricked him. He somehow made Duncan think he'd killed him.
4: I think your brother needs a psychiatrist, badly.
3: That's not important now. The important thing is that Duncan's not a murderer. Well, don't you understand? It was his imagination. Sometimes the things in his mind seem real to him. He hated Mr. Sherman enough to...
4: Yes, that's it. Sherman worked on this quirk of his, got Duncan excited, faked the death
2: scene. Now, look here, Malone, I told you before...
3: All the time I was frightened to death of you, Mr. Malone.
4: That's my fault. When I saw your brother push that trunk overboard, I got kind of worried. I checked the passenger list and then everyone who got off the boat.
3: So did I. Then Mr. Sherman didn't get off.
4: Oh, yes, he did. After you were nowhere around.
2: You were a little too anxious to believe the worst of your brother, if I may say so, Miss Scott.
4: I told you to keep out of this, Sherman. You see, Peggy, when I saw our blackmailing friend, knew there wasn't anybody in that trunk, I stopped worrying.
2: Like fun you did, old boy. You've been tailing me ever since you saw me talking to the young lady that morning.
4: But I never figured it was more than your usual blackmail routine till I saw how scared Miss Scott was.
3: Yes, but don't you see? Duncan and I thought he was dead.
4: Yes, I see that now. Lucky I followed him out here tonight. I was right behind him when he came up the path with the flashlight.
3: It's too bad you couldn't have stopped him from hitting me.
4: But shut up, Sherman. Suppose you and I stroll down to the kid brother and tell him he can relax.
3: Oh, but Duncan thinks he's dead. Don't you see the kind of a shock it'll be when he sees him?
4: I can't leave Sherman here. Just you leave this to me. I don't think you should try to get up yet.
3: Oh, but you don't understand. Duncan flies off the handle so easily.
4: I know that only too well. Come along, Sherman. I think Miss Scott's stepbrother will be delighted to find you returned from the dead.
1: Thank you, Miss Scott. I'll admit that up to this point, your story checks in every detail. But what actually happened afterwards out on that cliff?
3: I don't really know, Inspector Bowman. I never saw Duncan or Mr. Sherman again. Mr. Malone was the only one to come back alive.
4: I have told you what happened out there, Inspector, just as I told Miss Scott.
1: Mr. Malone, you told me that when Duncan saw Sherman, the man he thought he'd killed, he flew into a rage and attacked him. But Sherman had a revolver, and during the struggle, he shot Duncan, and they both went over the cliff.
3: I'm sure that's what happened, Inspector. I should have known that... That's exactly what Duncan would do.
1: I happen to know Sherman's record, Miss Scott. Blackmailer, yes, but he never carried a gun.
4: That's what I thought. Why, I didn't bother to search him.
1: I'm afraid I can't believe you, Malone. We dragged the Devil's Deep an hour ago. We recovered Sherman's body. He was the one killed by the bullet.
4: And you think maybe I took things into my own hands?
1: If you didn't, I'm suggesting you tell us differently.
4: Well, you forced me into a corner, Inspector. You asked for it, don't forget. Let's go back to the moment Sherman and I left Miss Scott in the cottage near the cliff. There was a bright moon as the blackmailer and I headed toward the spot where young Duncan sat on a rock, staring down into Devil's Deep.
2: I wonder what Duncan's going to say when he sees me, Malone. I do make a rather healthy corpse, don't you think?
4: That's your worry, Sherman. But I wouldn't like to be in your shoes.
2: You don't go for that poor sick boy line with this kid, do you?
4: I do, Sherman. He's studying to be a manic depressive. He's on the way toward making the grade.
2: Well, in that case, you're going to have a tough time proving anything against me, Malone.
4: The blackmail notes in your handwriting are pretty good evidence, I'd say. Hold it now. It's Sinus. Now, let me handle this. Everything under control, Duncan?
6: Of course, Mr. Malone. I've been waiting for you. I saw you on the path a while ago.
4: Good. Got anything to say to the ghost of Mr. Sherman?
6: Plenty. Stupid bungling rat. I'll be giving the works.
2: Now, look here, kid. I never did like this deal, but you made it seem harmless enough.
4: You think it was harmless, Duncan? To hire Sherman to make like a corpse so you could blackmail yourself and scare your sister into paying off?
6: I should really have killed him.
5: All he had to do was stay out of your way.
4: All this might have been more harmless, Duncan, if you hadn't sneaked back and slugged your sister just before we came up the path. Was that necessary?
5: I was pretty mad when I opened that package and found the paper she'd given me. I had to get my money without letting her know it was me. You know, I could have worked this blackmail stunt again sometime.
4: Yeah, I suppose you could. Too bad I came along just then and drove you off. You'll never get the money now.
5: I'll get it, don't worry. And all the rest of it, too. It belongs to me. My father should never have left it to her.
4: I'm afraid, Duncan, that sooner or later you might kill Peggy.
5: Well, maybe I will if she gets wise to me.
2: Now look, Malone, I'd never have got mixed up with a kid if I'd known this.
4: Not very pretty, is it? Don't forget that if anything happened to his sister, he had threatening letters in your handwriting. Where do you think that would have put you?
2: He was going to give them back when he paid me my grand here on the cliff tonight.
5: Ah, you're a fool, Sherman. Why do you think I told you to pick Devil's Deep for a meeting place? And those notes I delivered by myself.
4: Get it, Sherman? Noble brother meets nasty blackmailer. Shoves him off cliff in self-defense.
5: Neat, huh? I wasn't acting when I said I hated you, Sherman. I never could stand the way you looked at Peggy.
2: Why, you little rat, that's fine coming from you. I ought to...
4: Hold out, he may have a gun.
5: Of course I have. Why do you think I let the two of you come out here after me? After I get rid of you, I'm still going to get that money.
2: Listen, kid, I'm going to take that gun away from you and give you the spanking of your life.
4: Keep away from the edge, Sherman. He'll plug you in short...
2: He hasn't got what it takes. Just a loudmouthed brat. Go on, you keep backing up toward the edge, sonny boy, and pretty soon...
5: Take another step, Sherman, and I'll shoot.
2: No, you won't, kid, because I'm going to...
4: That's the story, Inspector. I didn't tell it because I... Well, I hoped Miss Scott wouldn't have to know.
1: Sorry it had to come out this way, Miss Scott.
3: Oh, if only I could have helped him.
4: You tried. But Duncan was really dangerous. Maybe it's just as well that fate stepped in and took a hand.
3: As though some evil force had claimed him.
1: Yeah. The Devil's Deep.

From shadows and stillness, mystery weaves a spell of strangest fascination, charging the mind with doubts and fears. For mystery is a strange companion, a living memory in the haunting.

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1: Journey into space. The BBC presents Jet Morgan in Operation Luna. Jet Morgan and his crew have been on the moon for 13 days. During that time, they've carried on their work of exploring the moon's surface and photographing the heavens. Twice since landing on the moon, strange sounds have been heard, and besides Doc seeing the image of a dome-like structure on the televiewer screen, Jet had the uncanny experience of slipping, as he thought, backwards and forwards in time. But during the last 6 days of their stay on the Earth satellite, nothing bothered them. And it was with light hearts and feelings of relief that the four men climbed into the ship for the last time and prepared to take off for the long journey back to Earth and home.
2: Televiewer, stern view, on.
3: All set.
4: All set.
2: Yeah.
4: Gyro,
3: stand by for counsel.
4: We're going home.
3: But we'll be back. Firing in 15 seconds.
2: Piccadilly, here I come.
3: 10. Five, four, three, two, one, contact!
5: Well, press it. Press the switch.
3: I did it. It didn't work.
5: What? Press it again.
2: Hey, Jet, the radio's cut.
4: And the radar.
2: Now the televiewer's going.
3: Listen, the gyro.
6: It stopped. Everything stopped. There's not a thing in the ship that works.
2: Oh, the lights are still on. Oh, why can't I keep my big mouth shut?
4: What's happened to the emergency lights?
3: They should have come on automatically.
4: Lemmy.
2: Yes, Jet?
3: The flashlight hanging behind you. Can you find it?
2: I think so.
3: Then switch it on. Hurry, switch it on.
2: Wait a minute, I haven't found it yet. Oh, yes, I've got it now. There.
4: Thank goodness. To have to lie in the dark as well would be the last straw.
3: Now, what's happened, Midge?
5: Main power supply must have failed. We can thank our lucky stars it didn't happen while we were actually taking off.
3: Well, didn't you check the power pack?
5: Well, of course I did.
3: Well, we better get down the hold and check it again. Lemmy, get the tool pack out the locker, will you?
2: Yeah.
3: And, Doc, go around to every control and switch it off. Break every circuit and keep it open till we get back.
4: Right.
3: Come on, Midge. Open up the hatch and let's go down.
4: Well, Jeff?
3: Nothing wrong, so far as we can tell.
2: Oh, well, thank goodness for that. Shall I start switching on again?
3: Nothing wrong, but she doesn't work.
2: Eh?
3: She's as dead as a doornail.
4: Is that right, Mitch?
5: Yes, Doc. Beats me. I can't understand it at all. Well,
3: fault must be somewhere else. Up here in the cabin.
4: The main distributor board, maybe.
3: Maybe. We'd better look at that next. Now, while we're about it, you and Lemmy had better start checking the equipment you're responsible for.
4: Okay.
3: See if you can find any trouble there.
2: Sorry, Jet. Just like it was before. As far as I can tell, there's nothing wrong with a radio, radar, or televiewer. The lighting circuit is intact and all.
3: Doc?
4: Same in my department. Air conditioner and automatic oxygen supply are both packed in. Only the pressure indicators are working.
3: They should be. They're not on the circuit.
5: If the oxygen supply doesn't work, how do we breathe?
4: Oh, we can regulate it by hand.
3: Well, at least we won't suffocate.
4: No.
3: You checked the main fuses, didn't you, Lemmy?
2: Yes, Jet. All intact.
3: Well, gentlemen, until we trace the trouble, we're stuck. Stranded. We can't take off. We can't even go outside. The airlock doesn't work either.
2: Blimey.
4: What do we do now?
3: Well, we'll look again. Go over every inch of the ship with a fine tooth comb. Unless we find what's wrong and put it right, we'll be here for good.
4: Look, Jet. For nearly 48 hours we've been at it. We've got to take a rest.
3: How can we rest?
4: But we've taken some of the equipment to pieces a dozen times. At least let two of us sleep. Let's work out a shift system or something.
3: Oh, all right. You and Mitch. Lemmy and I will carry on. We'll wake you up in 4 hours.
5: Let Lemmy sleep, Jet. I can keep going.
2: Oh, thanks. I can hardly keep my eyes open.
3: No, no, Mitch. One of us, either you or me, must be awake while the other sleeps.
2: Oh.
5: Well, if you say so.
3: Now, come on, Lemmy. Let's try the distributor board again. Well, if there is any traceable fault,
6: It's eluded us. I don't think there's any point in going all over it again. We'll wear out the equipment just by constantly taking it to pieces.
5: And what do we do? Sit and twiddle our thumbs?
6: For a while, yes. A rest will do us all good. Give us time to think. Coming back fresh to the job might help solve it.
4: Well, in any case, we can't go on sweating our insides out. We've got to watch the oxygen supply.
6: How do you mean?
4: Well, it won't last forever. The more physical energy we use up, the quicker the store of oxygen goes down.
5: How much oxygen have we got?
4: Oh, at a guess, I'd say enough for 15 more days.
6: Is that all?
4: Well, it seemed enough when we left home. We didn't expect to spend extra time here.
6: Well, that means unless we take off within 10 days, we won't have enough left to last the journey back to Earth. And how about food?
4: Well, normal rations would last about as long as the oxygen. But both can be eked out over a slightly longer period, if we're careful.
6: Then we'll be careful. Doc, I'll make it your responsibility to ration both the food and the oxygen.
4: Uh-huh.
6: We'll organize periodic checks of the ship's installations. Now, one flashlight will remain on the control table, but it'll be turned on only when necessary for the checks and for Dr. Wright's diary.
4: Huh?
5: Doc's diary? Is that so important that we have to waste valuable light on it?
6: One flashlight lasts quite a time, Mitch. Besides, now the recorder's out of action, Doc's notes will have to serve as the log. Onto your bunks and let's get the rotor worked out for a start.
2: We were all so pleased, laughing and joking, because we was going home.
6: Get onto your bunk, Lemmy, and save your breath.
7: November 12th, 1965. It is now 23 days since takeoff from Earth, 19 days since we landed on the moon's surface, and 5 days since we tried to get off again. By now, everybody, including Mitch, has resigned himself to waiting and hoping. Every few hours, the radio, radar, televiewer, and other installations are switched on in the hope that power has returned to the ship. So far, the result has been negative. The rest of the time, except for whosever turn it is to regulate the oxygen supply or distribute the rations, we spend lying on our bunks. The only illumination is the one flash lamp which burns over the control table. It doesn't throw much light around the cabin, most of which is in deep shadow. Only the blank, expressionless faces of the dials and gauges staring dimly at us from the darkness that is the wall. The dull gleam of the metal that goes to make up the concave roof reflects what light reaches it, enabling us to make out very faintly the door that leads to the little pilot's cabin in the ship's nose, the cabin which Jet would have entered to pilot the ship through the Earth's atmosphere on the return journey. If we could open that door now and slide back the shutters that cover the airtight window, we could see the surface of the moon, bathed in the pale, reflected Earthlight. Perhaps even see the Earth itself. But, as with the hatch and the airlock, we have no power to open that door, so it remains shut, immovable. The time drags. Talking would make it slip by quickly, but the quicker it passes, the sooner the end, whatever it may be, will be reached. We are all outwardly calm. Occasionally we make jokes, pretty feeble jokes, but the reaction to them is always very good. Every man lives in fear of the others, detecting that he may be, no matter how slightly, afraid.
2: Jet?
6: Yes, Lemmy?
2: How can you read a book at a time like this?
6: What else is there to do? While the light's on, I might as well take advantage of it.
2: It's getting perishing hot, isn't it?
5: With no air conditioner working, what else do you expect?
2: We could open a window and let in some air. Oh, but it's cool outside.
5: Minus 270 degrees centigrade, if you call that cool. You'd freeze solid the moment you put your foot outside the door.
2: No, I know how it feels to be in a submarine. But we have no way of contacting anybody. Can't even give them an indication of where we are. Oh, I wonder what the boys back in Australia are thinking. If things had gone all right, it would be only a few hours before we'd be home. They'll be looking out for us, wondering why we didn't call them again after we said we were about to take off.
5: Oh, shut up, Lemmy.
2: What a way to end up. In a rocket ship that's supposed to reach 29,000 miles an hour and can't even raise itself a foot above the ground.
5: Oh, shut up, you hear?
7: Lemmy.
2: Yes, Doc.
7: It's your turn to check the oxygen supply and give out the food.
2: Oh, yes, Doc.
7: Here's the light. Take it.
2: You sure you don't want to go on writing for a bit?
7: No, thank you.
2: How about you, Jet? You won't be able to see to read.
6: I can wait.
2: Oxygen pressure, 29.5.
7: 29.5.
2: Two tanks still full.
7: Two tanks.
2: Temperature, 92 degrees.
7: 92. All right, now the food, Lemmy.
2: Rations. Four flasks of fruit juice and four airtight sandwich packs.
6: Give them out, Lemmy. Then go back to your bunk and try not to talk so much.
2: Yes, Jack.
7: November 13th. 6 days. We are now really beginning to miss the air conditioner. The heat is almost unbearable. The thermometer is standing just over 100 degrees. We have now removed most of our clothes and live in our underwear, and we can expect it to get hotter as each hour goes by. Nobody talks very much. Each man gets up, adjusts the oxygen supply, and distributes the rations as his turn comes round. Almost the only words we've heard these last 2 hours were Jet's orders when we carried out the last tests on the equipment, with the usual result. Nothing. Jet reads constantly. Mitch lies in his bunk, gazing at the ceiling, while Lemmy, who has the bunk above mine, treats us to a musical recital on his harmonica.
5: Lemmy! Lemmy, cut out that row, will you?
2: Blimey.
6: What's up, Mitch?
5: Can't you hear? Haven't we got enough trouble without having that awful noise going on all the time?
2: Who says it's a noise?
5: Why can't you play something else for a change?
2: I don't know nothing else.
5: Well, shut up. Put the thing away.
6: Now, hold on, Mitch. Yesterday you were only too glad to hear him play it.
5: Well, I'm fed up with it now.
6: Put it away, Lemmy.
2: Well, I've got to do something to pass the time, Jet. Just lying here hour after hour, sweating and thinking, it's enough to give you the pip. Isn't there something we can do? Test the equipment again or something.
6: It's not above an hour since we finished the check.
7: Lemmy's right. Lying here in silence is bad. We ought to try to do something collective for short periods. At least keep our minds off things for a bit.
5: How about a nice stroll outside? In the earthlight.
7: 7 days. Heat gets worse. Temperature is now way above the 100 mark. None of us has hardly a stitch of clothing on, and our bunks are soaked with perspiration. Monotonously, time drags by. Equipment check, oxygen supply, rations. And in between, Jet doing his utmost to keep our spirits up. We must have played every parlor game that was ever invented. We lie in the dark and fire questions at each other on general knowledge. We no longer know or care whether the answers are right. We take turns reciting verses. It gives us something to do and takes our minds off the inevitable climax which slowly but relentlessly approaches. For unless life returns to the ship within the next 6 days, it must be the end of us all.
5: The Tower of London. That's 14 points to you. Right, Lemmy, your turn.
2: Animal.
6: Four legs?
2: No.
7: Two legs.
2: No legs.
7: No legs?
2: No legs. And it's mineral.
5: You just said it was animal.
2: It's mineral.
6: Manufactured?
2: And big, like a huge donut.
6: Is it manufactured?
2: Made of metal, with a dome where the hole should be.
5: Lemmy.
2: And windows, and a blue light flashing on and off underneath. And it's coming here.
5: Lemmy.
2: It's coming, I'll tell you. It's right on the ship.
5: What?
4: It's going. It must be working.
5: No, hold on, I'm coming.
2: No! No, Jet! No!
4: There. Something on it. See? See it?
5: Yes.
2: Jet!
5: Good Lord, what on earth is it?
2: Jet!
5: It's like floating...
4: And the light. The flashing light.
2: Jet!
6: It's gone. Whatever it was, it's gone.
4: But the screen's still alive. You can see the stars.
6: Oh.
5: You could see the stars.
4: Yeah, it's dead again.
6: Lemmy. Lemmy, you all right?
4: Well, what's happened to him?
6: I don't know. Try to find the flashlight. I knocked it off the table in my hurry to get over here.
5: Yes, I've got it, Jet.
6: Does it work?
5: No.
6: Oh. Lemmy, can you hear me?
4: Well, the main lights. If the power's on, they should come on, too.
6: Lemmy, what's the matter? Answer me.
5: Doc, the light switch just above the control table.
4: Huh?
5: Can you find it?
4: Yeah, I got it. Nothing.
5: Stay where you are. I'll get another lamp out of the locker.
6: Lemmy.
2: Leave me alone.
6: Lemmy, the power was on. Do you hear? It came on again.
2: Oh.
6: Lemmy, what's happened to you? What is it?
2: I heard it. That music, I heard it again.
6: You did?
2: It was going to be a horse. The one that won last year's derby.
6: What was?
2: My object. But when I started to answer the questions, it all got mixed up. And then that music came and all I could think of was well, I don't know what it is now. It kind of...
6: You don't have to describe it, Lemmy. We saw it.
2: Eh?
6: We all saw it.
2: What?
6: On the televiewer with a flashing blue light under it. It seemed to be flying. And for a moment it filled the whole screen and then moved out of range. Almost as though it might have passed right over us. And then we saw nothing but the stars. Just for a few seconds before the screen went dead again.
2: Then it wasn't just me.
6: No, Lemmy. It affected all of us this time.
5: Ah, that's better. What a difference just a little light makes.
6: The other one out of action, Mitch?
5: Yeah. It hit the floor pretty hard.
6: Oh, sorry.
5: Oh, I expect we can put it right.
6: Well, give it to Lemmy. Let him try. The rest of us will go around the ship, carry out another full inspection. Just in case things are about to start working again.
7: It is now 3 days since the televiewer suddenly burst into life and the picture of the, whatever it was, appeared on it. Since then, the ship has been as dead as it ever was. The heat is now beyond description. We are using up the oxygen supply rapidly. I estimate we have barely enough to last 9 days more. And we need 5 of those days for the return journey back to Earth. So we have now only 4 days left. 4 days. If we haven't taken off by then.
2: Jet.
6: Yes, Lemmy?
2: The light's on. Why aren't you reading?
6: I've read this book 4 times now. I practically know it by heart.
2: Is it any good?
6: Oh, yes. I first read it as a child. It's always been a favorite of mine.
5: Well, don't keep it all to yourself. Read us a bit.
4: Yeah. Be better than just lying here, staring at the ceiling and thinking.
6: Well, I don't think you'd like it all that much.
2: How do we know? Until we've heard it.
5: Yeah, go on, read it. Well, some of it anyway. We can have another installment next time the light's on.
4: Go on.
6: Oh, all right. If you really want me to.
2: What's it called? And who's it by?
6: It's by H.G. Wells.
2: Oh, yeah?
6: And it's called The First Man in the Moon.
2: Oh.
6: You still want to hear it?
5: Yes, Jet. Go ahead. What difference can it make?
2: Yeah, it might tell us how to get out of this mess we're in.
4: Go on, Jeff. Give it a try.
6: Chapter the First. Mr. Bedford meets Mr. Cavor at Lym. As I sit down to write here amidst the shadows of vine leaves under the blue sky of southern Italy, it comes to me with a certain quality of astonishment that my participation in these amazing adventures of Mr. Cavor was, after all, the outcome of the purest accident. It might have been anyone. I fell into these things at a time when I thought myself removed from the slightest possibility of disturbing experiences. I had gone to Lym because I had imagined it the most uneventful place in the world. Here, at any rate, said I shall find peace and a chance to work. And this book is the sequel. So utterly at variance is destiny with all the little plans of men. I was, I'm certain, suddenly and vehemently ill. I seem to remember a violent struggle and being gripped by metallic clasps. My next clear recollection is that we were prisoners at we knew not what depth beneath the moon's surface. We were in darkness, amidst strange, distracting noises. That's as far as we can go for now. It's time for the light to be put out for 1 hour. Turn it off, will you, Doc?
2: Yeah. Blimey, that Bedford fella certainly ran into a lot of trouble, didn't he?
4: Ingenious idea, those Selenites.
2: Yeah, thank goodness we didn't meet up with any. If there's one thing we have proved by coming up here, it's that there's no life on the moon. None of...
4: What in heaven's name is that?
2: Mice.
6: Seems to be coming from down in the hold. Or from outside, down near the stern.
2: There it goes again. On the other side this time.
4: It's as though somebody were walking around the ship and tapping it to see what it was made of.
2: Or trying to find a way in.
8: What kind of a noise is that?
4: Stopped.
2: Now they're on the tap again, going all the way round the ship.
6: lie still. Keep listening. And Mitch, turn on the light.
9: Yes, Jack.
6: Whatever it was, it must have gone away.
2: Will they be back?
6: How should I know? Keep quiet and listen.
7: 13 days. The strange tapping sounds we heard 3 days ago have not been heard since. We have no idea what they were. Now there is only 1 day left. Unless we take off tomorrow, we cannot hope to reach the Earth alive. Soon, in just an hour or two, the sun will be rising over the bay and we will have been here 28 Earth days. From the Earth, the moon will be rapidly approaching full. Hundreds of astronomers all over the world will be looking for us. We are too small to be seen, but with luck, while the sun is still low on the lunar horizon, somebody might see our ship's long shadow and recognize it. That will tell them that we are still here. They won't be able to help us, but at least they'll know we haven't wandered off into space, perhaps to spend eternity as a tiny, artificial asteroid in an orbit round the sun.
2: Hey, Jet! The televiewer!
6: What?
2: The televiewer! It's come on! It's working!
5: What's that?
4: The air conditioner. The power must be back. The ship's alive again.
5: The lights. Try the lights.
6: That's just what I am doing. Let me get to the radio. See if that's working. The rest of you, go to your own controls.
4: Yeah, sure.
6: Check everything.
4: Right. Yep. Yes. Automatic oxygen supply is going as well as the air conditioner. We should start cooling off soon. Get back to something like normal temperature.
5: Motor gauges are alive. Tank full. Everything okay?
6: Oh, thank heavens, and not a day too soon.
2: Radio's going. Transmitter registers full aerial current.
6: See if you can contact Earth, Lemmy.
2: What do you think I'm doing?
6: Come on, Mitch. Let's make one thorough check. See if we're fit for takeoff.
5: And see why not. All we needed was power, and we got it. We're going home. We're going home.

0: Hello, hello. Rocket ship Luna calling. Rocket ship Luna calling rocket launching ground. Wonga Walla, Australia. Can you hear me? Come in, please. Over.
1: Any luck, Lemmy?
0: No, Jet, not a peep.
1: Transmitter okay?
0: So far as I can tell, but they can't be listening.
1: Well, you can't blame them. We're more than a week overdue.
0: Well, somebody must be hearing us somewhere. This band seems pretty full. Anybody listening to any of this should hear us. Always supposing they can understand what I'm talking about.
2: Hey, Jet.
1: Yes, Mitch?
2: Motor's okay, so far as I can tell. No reason why we shouldn't take off just as soon as you're ready.
1: Well, we haven't contacted base yet.
2: How long do you intend to give them?
1: To the last minute. We can't risk approaching Earth without their help and information.
2: And if we don't get them?
1: Then we'll have to take off and take the chance.
2: Don't leave it too long, Jet. I don't think I could stand it if the power cut out again.
1: Oh, we can stay here another 12 hours. We'll make that the deadline, unless we hear from base first and it's okay to take off sooner.
2: Right. Keep at that radio, Lemmy. The sooner you contact Earth, the sooner we get away.
0: Oh, I'm doing my best. Nothing I've heard yet is trying to get us, and that's for certain. Hello. Hello, Earth. This is Rocket Ship Luna trying to contact Earth. Rocket Ship Luna calling from the moon. Come in, please. We need to hear from you urgently. Now, we'll try again.
3: I know somewhere out in the world there is a gal for me. I'd like to find and make you mine. How happy we would be.
0: Music, music, nothing but music.
3: Right night to sit outdoors and spoon. Cause I would buy a rocket ship and take you to the moon.
0: Aye?

0: What do they think they're doing down there, playing that stuff?
1: This is London calling in the overseas service of the BBC.
0: Hey, Chick, London!
1: Here is the news. It was announced from Canberra today that little hope can now be entertained for the crew of the experimental spaceship that landed on the moon a month ago.
0: Oh, thanks very much.
1: The rocket ship Luna took off from the Bay of Rainbows on the 27th of October. In the last radio message received from the ship, they said they would be calling again within 6 minutes, but nothing was heard. A statement from the launching ground at Wonga Walla says that the ship must have either crashed back onto the moon or missed the Earth entirely. In that case, it must be somewhere out in space and lost forever. Aboard the ship were pilot Andrew Morgan, popularly known as Jet.
2: Turn it off.
0: Turn it off.
2: Yes, turn it off.
1: The ship.
0: Fools. You're not kidding. We didn't say we had taken off. We said we were about to take off.
2: Get back to the transmitter, Lemmy. Keep calling. Try to raise somebody.
0: Okay. Hey, Jet. Mitch. Lemmy.
2: What is it, Doc?
0: Come over here, quick.
2: What? What's the trouble?
3: The screen. Look at the screen. The crater.
0: Blimey. God heavens.
2: Is that the thing Lemmy saw during the guessing game? Is it, Lemmy? Is it?
0: You should know. You said you saw it yourself. You all did.
2: Yes, but not like this. With the rising sun lighting up every detail, we only caught a glimpse of it.
3: Oh, that's when it must have arrived. And it's been sitting out there ever since.
0: You mean it landed here?
3: Well, what else are we to think?
0: Then who is it? What is it? Must be H.G. Wells' lot.
2: There's only one way to find out. We'll go out there.
0: Aye, but we can't. It's time for us to leave. We can't spare the oxygen.
2: We've got a couple of hours yet.
0: But you don't know what that thing is or what it can do to us.
2: The very reason I want to go. This is the biggest thing we've seen since we landed here. We can't pull out on it now.
0: Yeah, but Jet...
2: You willing to come with me, Mitch?
4: Yes, Jet.
2: I'm all for it. Then get the suits, Lemmy. We're going out.

You've been listening to Episode 4 of Journey into Space, with Andrew Foulds as Jet Morgan, Alfie Bass as Lemmy, Guy Kingsley-Pointer as Doc, and David Williams as Mitch. Other parts were played by David Jacobs. The orchestra was conducted by Van Phillips, who also composed the music. Journey into Space was written and produced for the BBC by Charles Chilton.

You know, some marmalades get some of their tang from added flavoring. While Robertson's Golden Shred gets all of its tang from Seville oranges. What would you rather have for breakfast?

0: bring out the Branston. Because the crisp vegetables and the one and only tangy sauce in Branston pickle bring out the best in your food.
1: Hold it, how much is that vase?
2: It's 1,000 years old and worth £10,000.
1: Ha ha, this curly whirly with all its miles of chewy toffee covered in creamy Cadbury's chocolate is 10 minutes old, only cost 3p. Of course, you can't stick flowers in it. But you can't chew a vase.

0: We had a party last night. It's one of the places in a worse shape. You know how it is. You leave things overnight, it takes twice as long to put them right. A bit like forgetting to watch your weight. 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
1: Once upon a time there was an engineer.
2: Choo-choo Charlie was his name, we hear.
1: He had an engine and he sure had fun. He used good and plenty candy to make his train run.
3: Charlie says, love my good and plenty. Charlie says, really rings the bell. Charlie says, love my good and plenty. Don't know any other candy that I love so well.
4: Oh, come in, Smithers. What is it? Speak up, boy. Orange juice.
5: No, sir. New Kellogg's Rise and Shine.
4: Hey, finish.
5: And look at this, sir.
4: No peel, no Pepsin. It's got vitamin C. Well, Smithers, I suppose this is it.
5: What are you doing, sir?
4: Thank you, Governor. Wife and three peps to support. Thank you.
6: 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Now tastes as good as orange juice.
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0: This is the fascinating story of Danto, the Planet Man, troubleshooter for the League of Planets organization, the law enforcement body for peace and justice in the celestial world, whose headquarters and center of operations are situated on the capital of all the planets, Planaria Rex. From Mercury to Pluto, wherever danger threatens the universe, you will find Danto, the Planet Man, fighting for fair play. In a moment, the Planet Man. You recall that Danto, the Planet Man, and Barrow the Robot, trapped in a graveyard of spaceships, had decided to go underground to the city of the insect people. Slats caught aboard the Alpha in the magnetic field of the planet made an almost suicidal attempt to break the grip. Danto and Barrow are talking.
1: I sense the approach of a group of some sort.
2: Where? From under the portal, Barrow?
1: I believe so. Wait. Yes, definitely from the direction of the portal.
2: You think it's dark enough for us to go by without being seen?
1: Let us hope so. Quiet now. They're very close.
2: Thing's starting to turn.
1: Yes, it must be treated like a screw to keep it airtight. Come, let us get as close as the ground will permit. It may not stay open very long. If I may suggest it, I'll go first so that I can be ready to carry you down.
2: It's all right. I'm not proud. Lead the way.
1: There, the portal is opening. Hear the air hiss out. They can't keep it open very long at that rate. They lose too much atmosphere.
2: Come on, we better make a run for it.
1: We'll just have to chance being seen.
2: There's a ship. It's coming in now. Looks like one of your fleets.
1: It is. See, it's the Mistros. I was attached to that very ship.
2: Now, here's the edge. Look at that. I must go down 10 miles.
1: Hurry now. On my back.
2: Right.
1: Are you secure?
2: Secure. Lower away.
1: Apparently, we were not seen.
2: No, the ship is continuing up. We're right about this portal. It's good we moved quickly. It's closing already. Now that we're under, I'll take off this mask of my spacesuit. Your perception is sharper than mine, Barrow. Can you tell how far it is to the bottom?
1: About 16 miles.
2: 16 miles? It's incredible.
1: That is to the bottom, but my sonic detectors indicate several levels above that.
2: Well, of course, there would be several. Remember, Sacro said that this race has been forced to dig deeper and deeper into their planet as the sun died and the internal heat of the planetary crust cooled.
1: At our rate of fall, we should reach the bottom in about 5 minutes. I could...

0: faster, but we had better proceed slowly until we can see what lies below us.
1: Wait, stop a second.
0: Is something wrong?
1: No, but something just occurred to me. I'd like your reaction to it.
0: Certainly. What do you suggest?
1: If these insect men have been digging themselves deeper into this planet, the levels above the bottom must be deserted. But they must be connected to the lowest level at many places.
0: Your reasoning is sound, planet man.
1: Well, let's not descend then to the lowest level where we know the insect men are probably on guard. We'll stop at the first level we come to and work our way down.
0: An excellent idea, and the first level is close by. I'll continue our descent.
1: You're right. There it is. Better angle over that way.
0: I'm doing it now.
1: Bit more. All right, hold it. I'll climb down off your back. Cut your jets.
0: There's very little light. Can you see?
1: Not very well.
0: I'll go first, then. My sonic detectors enable me to move in darkness.
1: I think it's safe enough away from the shaft to use my spacesuit floods. I doubt that any of the insect men ever come up to this level. Look at this dust. No one's been here for hundreds of years.
0: I believe your estimate is correct. By the way, planet man, suppose Slats did break out of the magnetic field of this planet and returns for help. Do you think he and the Mardi will follow us down here?
1: Well, that's up to them. Sacro will tell them where we are. If I know Slats, there'll be no holding him up there.
0: I hope for your sake and those of the slaves down below that Slats made it. Our chance of success alone are few, if any.
1: Well, it's too late to worry about that now. Let's see if we can find some way down to the level.
2: Hello, Slats aboard the Alpha calling Rura of the Mardi. Come in, Rura. Now, where is that gal? Just like a woman, when you want to talk to her, you can't find her. Come in, Rura. This is Slats.
3: Slats? Slats, this is Rura. I thought you'd be halfway to Earth by now, but the cosmic locator shows you're heading back up here. What's up?
2: Can you get a fleet of ships headed toward me at once?
3: Ships? I'll use the dimension warper.
2: Look, don't argue. Get those ships. Planet Man's in trouble.
4: Slats has made contact with the Mardi. Will they help him try to rescue Dantro? We'll be back in a moment. So, level off. When we left Dantro and Barrow, they were making their way underground to the fearful headquarters of the insect people. Slats and Rura of the Mardi are attempting to help rescue Dantro and Barrow from the dying insect planet.
2: Is the fleet on the way?
5: They should join us any minute. I gave the necessary orders and then had myself sent aboard the Alpha with the dimension warper. Now, would you mind telling me what this is all about?
2: Okay, and I'm sorry if I sounded kind of rough before, but I'm worried about Dantro. See, the last I saw him, he and Barrow were headed down toward an apparently dead planet, but it's far from dead. You see, we were on our way.
1: There must be a connection to the level below this one somewhere near here.
0: I'm sure we will find it, but be careful. The walls and ceilings of this chamber are not too solid. Through the centuries, the supports must have rusted away.
1: Well, I guess they'll hold a little while longer. They've held up this long. Hey, what's that over there?
0: It looks like a passageway that's been sealed up.
1: I'll bet that's what we're looking for. It's probably been sealed to keep the heat and air from escaping from below.
0: What are you going to do?
1: I'll try to cut an opening through it with my heat projector. Stand back.
0: It seems to resist heat.
1: I'll send the projector up to full range. No luck.
0: Perhaps my boring arm will tunnel through it.
1: That would take too long. I'll use a few explosive pellets from this hand detonator.
0: What about these walls? They're not too solid.
1: Oh, I'll have to chance it. Get back a little further, Barrow. He's really set up quite a blast.
0: Planet man, get back. The rope is caving in.
1: Come on, Barrow. We'll have to try to get through before the whole cavern caves in. We'll never get through then.
0: Hurry, planet man. This whole chamber is coming down.
2: There it is, you see, Roar. The first planet from that white dwarf. Wait, I'll cut the drive.
5: Why don't we go in a little closer?
2: Well, I told you about that magnetic field. No sense getting in too close until your fleet catches up with us.
5: You needn't fear getting trapped again, our fleet is neutral to any such field.
2: No, it's not just that. I think we ought to have some sort of plan before we get any closer. There's some hostile ships, too, remember?
5: Oh, I don't forget so quickly, Flats, but you're right about the plan. What would you suggest?
2: Your ships have invisibility shields?
5: Correct. The shields not only make them invisible to the eye, but also prevent their being picked up on any detection apparatus.
2: Well, I think the first thing to do is to get rid of those characters that tried to blast me out of space. They don't know I broke out of the field, you see. They probably figure I crashed on the planet. When they see the Alpha again, they won't waste any time trying to get rid of me.
5: Well, what will that gain us?
2: Well, here's the pitch. When the fleet gets here, you transfer aboard the flagship. Have them all cut in their invisibility shields and follow me in.
5: I see your plan now. Those other ships will think you're still alone and close in. When they get close enough, our ships will simply destroy them.
2: That's the ticket, Rurigal. Boy, are those babies going to get a surprise. But listen, save one for me, huh? I haven't forgotten the way they tried to gang up on me.
5: As you wish. But don't be unnecessarily reckless. Remember, our main problem is to save Planet Man.
2: Don't worry about me. Hey, there goes the detector. Flash him the recognition signal. Might be my friends coming out to play.
5: We'll soon know. If it's the Mardi, they'll reply at once. It's the fleet from home, all right.
2: All right. Have them form in a perimeter around the Alpha.
5: Hello, this is Rura aboard the Alpha calling the Mardi flagship Tonat. Hello, Tonat. Form a protective perimeter around the Alpha and send your space launch for me. I'm coming aboard. I'll give the rest of your orders in person. Now, Slat, as soon as we've eliminated those other ships, I'll come back aboard the Alpha. Then we'll go down to the surface of that planet.
2: And the sooner the better, Rura, my gal. The sooner the better.
0: Planet Man, where are you? My detectors show that you are nearby, but I cannot see your light.
6: Back here, Barrel. I'm caught under some rocks.
0: Don't move. You may just cause another cave-in. I think I'll be able to lift them off with my propulsion unit, but we'll have to move very slowly. This cavern is not in much better shape than the one we left.
6: Whatever you say, but hurry. I'm afraid the insect men must have instruments that will register that cave-in. They're probably on their way here now.
4: Dantro and Barrel have probably revealed their presence to the insect people. Can Slats get to Dantro before the insect people? We'll be back in a moment. But first, here is a message the Planet Man wants you to hear.

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1: Oh.
0: Lovely, isn't it? Mm. And as anyone can see, every bar is chunky.
2: Magic.
3: Yeah.
0: That's because there's a glass and a half of full cream milk in every half pound. 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
4: Hold it. 15 seconds from now, you'll see the picture he just took. 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With a Polaroid Land camera, you get bright, sharp pictures in 15 seconds. Snap, pull, peel. It's that easy. Is there any better way to get pictures of the family? 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See? With a Polaroid Land camera, you get bright, sharp pictures in 15 seconds. Snap, pull, peel. It's that easy. Is there any better way to get pictures of the family?
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10: I've been gardening in white gloves just to prove that dirt can't hide from new Tide. 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I'm going to hide these filthy gloves in the pockets of these cords. 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How's that for cleanness? 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Try it.
11: I came across Mr. Kipling in a meadow by the church. If I've painted that spire once, he said, I've painted it a dozen times. He offered me an apple pie. An artist needs inspiration, he explained. Golden shortcrust pastry, delicious apple filling, and just the right amount of sugar sprinkled on top. But then, when it comes to the little details, Mr. Gibbling does have an exceedingly good eye.
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13: The Hitchhiker's Guide to the Galaxy by Douglas Adams. Tertiary Phase.

0: Ford, I don't know if this sounds like a silly question, but what am I doing here?
1: Well, you know that. I rescued you from the Earth.
2: One of the many problems encountered in time travel is quite simply one of grammar, which is further complicated by the possibility of conducting conversations whilst you're actually travelling from one time to another.
0: What is it?
3: The Hitchhiker's Guide to the Galaxy.
4: His electronic book. It'll tell you everything you want to know.
5: I like the cover. Don't panic.
1: You'll need to have this fish in your ear.
0: I beg your pardon?
6: People of Ammo, this is prosthetic Bogon Butts.
7: People of Ammo, this is prosthetic Bogon Yak.
0: And what has happened to the Earth?
6: People of Earth, this is prosthetic Bogon Jets of the Galactic Hyperspace Planning Council.
1: It's been disintegrated.
6: Your planet is scheduled for demolition.
0: So what do I do?
1: Well, you come along with me and enjoy yourself.
2: The Encyclopedia Galactica has much to say on the theory and practice of time travel, most of which is incomprehensible to anyone who hasn't spent at least four lifetimes studying advanced hypermathematics. And since it was impossible to do this before time travel was invented, there is a certain amount of confusion as to how the idea was arrived at in the first place. The most plausible rationalization states that time travel was, by its very nature, discovered simultaneously at all periods of history. But this is clearly bunk. The trouble is that quite a lot of history is clearly bunk, the realization of which led to the immediate formation of the Campaign for Real Time. It was during its inaugural strategy meeting and coffee morning, at which it was formally agreed a real time was being had by all, that the news broke that not only had the great cathedral of Chalism been pulled down in order to build a new negative iron refinery, but that the construction of the refinery had taken so long and had had to extend so far back into the past in order to allow negative iron production to start on time, that the Cathedral of Chalism had now never been built in the first place. Picture postcards of the cathedral suddenly became immensely valuable. And blank. Which is why, as a result of time travel, much of history is now gone forever. In a footnote, the Campaign for Real Timers explained that just as easy travel eroded the differences between one country and another, and between one world and another, so time travel is now eroding the differences between one age and another. The past, they say, is now truly like a foreign country. They do things exactly the same there.
1: Watch out! What was that? Something red!
8: No, it goes straight past Foster and Silly Mid on and over the boundary for four lovely runs. And now, England need just 28 to win the final test on this near-perfect day at Lord's. Holden returning the ball and fed by Deroving. What on earth is that?
9: It looks like two men and a Chesterfield sofa. Can anybody tell me what is going off? Henry, I don't know.
1: Where are we? Somewhere green. Shapes. I need shapes.
10: Excuse me, sir. Is this your sofa?
1: What was that?
0: Something blue.
1: Shape. It is blue-shaped. Like a policeman.
10: Come along, you two. Let's be having you.
11: Sure, we have a man who seems to have a heart attack at the nursery.
0: Ford, if I didn't know I was going mad, I'd say this place looks astoundingly, terrifyingly, horrifically, like Lord's cricket ground.
10: Very astute of you, sir.
0: Ah, it is a policeman, Ford. There's always a policeman at Lord's. What are we going to do?
12: What do you want to do? Get a beer?
0: I want to hear you say I've been dreaming for the past 5 years.
12: You've been dreaming for the past 5 years?
1: Come along now.
12: All right, 4¾.
0: It's all right, officer. This is all a dream. Ask him. He was in it.
10: Dreamy, eh? Account for the dressing gown, would it?
0: Oh, no. The dressing gown's just a hallucination, you see. It's what I was wearing when the Earth was demolished to... I've got a bone in my beard. I've got a beard. Tell you what I'll do. I'll be the one over there passing out. How about that? Good idea?
12: Officer, my name is Ford Prefect. I was born 600 light years from Earth near Betelgeuse. I am a researcher for the Hitchhiker's Guide to the Galaxy.
0: Bit old for student pranks, aren't we, sir?
12: That is Arthur Dent. He's from Earth, but has been stranded in your prehistoric era for a while.
0: Yes, well, don't let it happen again.
9: Well, Henry, I don't think there have been any strange things appearing on the pitch since...
13: Edison 1932, Fred.
9: Ah, now what happened then?
13: Well, Fred, I think it was Cantor facing Wilcox, coming up to bow from the pavilion end, when a spectator suddenly ran straight across the pitch.
9: There's nothing actually very mysterious about that, is there?
13: No, but he did claim to have seen something materialise at Silimidon. An alligator of some kind, if you can believe it. But no one was able to get a very detailed description. They offered to give him some lunch, but he explained that he'd already had rather a good one. So the matter was dropped, and Warwickshire went on to win by 3 wickets.
9: So not very like this at all, then?
13: For those of you who've just tuned in, by the way, two rather scruffily attired men, and indeed a sofa, a Chesterfield, I think, have just materialised here in the middle of Lord's Cricket Ground.
9: They're carrying it off now.
13: Actually, can I interrupt you a moment, Fred, and say that the sofa has just vanished?
9: So it has. Well, that's one mystery less. So, England now only need 24 runs to win the Ashes, and I don't think I've seen anything like that at cover point before. Except, perhaps, against the West Indies.
0: How are you feeling?
14: I'm home. It's England. It's today. I'm... drinking tea in the tea tent at Lord's. The long nightmare is over. Why are you looking at me like that?
0: Just
14: on Ford. It's over. I'm finally where I belong. Nothing you can say or do.
0: Okay. Thought you might like to look at the newspaper, that's all.
14: Well, no thanks. I've read that one. Wait a minute.
0: Not a word.
14: Wait a minute. How can this be today's? I saw this years ago. The day before...
0: That's right.
14: ...the Earth was demolished.
0: Yep.
14: So that means the Earth is going to get demolished tomorrow.
0: I think you're finally getting the hang of time travel.
14: I don't think I can bear it again. Wait a minute.
0: No, don't even think about it.
14: If this is before I left, that must mean that I am...
0: Don't.
14: What?
0: Try and phone yourself up at home.
14: How did you know?
0: People who talk to themselves on the phone never learn anything to their advantage. Tick. Brr, brr, brr, brr. Hello, is that Arthur Dent? Ah, hello, yes. This is Arthur Dent speaking. The Earth blows up tomorrow. No, don't hang up.
14: What?
0: Arthur, this is not my first temporal anomaly. So, finish your arcing tea and let's get out of here.
14: So we're not home and dry.
0: We could not even be said to be home and vigorously toweling ourselves off.
2: The Hitchhiker's Guide to the Galaxy has this to say about towels. See secondary phase.
0: Nice! Hit!
15: Full toss. If they had a fielder standing where we are, the ball would drop straight into his rabbit skin bag. Now, I'd say that was also a very curious event.
16: Where's the ball?
15: I don't know. It probably rolled off somewhere. Over there, I expect.
0: Why didn't you tell him you caught the ball in your bag?
15: I don't know. I just got the feeling it might come in useful. Why are you dodging about trying to peer behind the sight screen?
0: That's the other thing I was going to tell you. Neither you nor the crowd have noticed what is parked behind the sight screen. I think it might be an SCP. Can you see it?
15: A what?
0: An SCP, somebody else's problem.
15: Oh, good. I can relax then.
0: Not till you tell me if you can see it.
15: You said that was somebody else's problem.
0: That's right. And I want to know if you can see it.
15: What does it look like?
0: How should I know, you fool? If you can see it, you tell me.
15: Ford, I insist that I am not being stupid. You really are gibbering away without any regard for logic or the normal conventions of human discourse, and all right, I know you're not human, but while you're on what is, after all, my planet, where humans come from, I think you might at least try to...
0: Arthur, it's perfectly simple. An SCP is something that we can't see or don't see or our brain doesn't let us see because we think that it's somebody else's problem. That's what SCP means. Somebody else's problem. The brain just edits it out. It's like a blind spot. Your only hope is to catch it by surprise out of the corner of your eye.
15: Oh, I can see it. It's a spaceship.
0: What?
15: Just a spaceship. Parked behind the sight screen.
0: Great walloping Zarquam!
15: What an utterly extraordinary looking thing, though. Strange that I couldn't see it.
2: Sometimes it's much cheaper and easier to make people think that something works rather than actually make it work. After all, the result is, in all important aspects, the same. The extraordinary looking spaceship was not actually invisible or anything hyper-impossible like that. The technology involved in making something properly invisible is so mind-bogglingly complex that 999,999,999 times out of a billion, it's simpler just to take the thing away and hide it. For instance, the ultra-famous scientomagician Ephrafax of Wug once bet his life that given a year, he could render the great mega-mounted Magramal entirely invisible. Having spent most of the year fruitlessly jigging around with immense Luxo valves and refracto nullifiers and spectrum bypasso mats, he finally realized, with 9 hours to go, that he wasn't going to make it.
17: I can still see it.
2: So he and his friends, and his friends' friends, and his friends' friends' friends, and some friends of theirs who happen to own a major stellar trucking company, put in what is now recognized as being one of the hardest night's work in history. And sure enough, Magramal was no longer visible. He lost the bet, and therefore his life, because he was unable to A, just say abracadabra and put it back, and B, account for the suspicious-looking extra moon overhead. The somebody else's problem field is much simpler, more effective, and can be run for over 100 years on a 9-volt battery. This is because it relies on people's natural predisposition not to see anything they don't want to, weren't expecting, or can't explain. If Ephrafax had, instead of trying to render Magramal invisible, merely rendered it pink and then erected a cheap somebody else's problem field around it, then people would have walked past the mountain, round it, even over it, and simply never noticed that the thing was there. Meanwhile, events of universe-shaking magnitude are gathering to a climax.
14: That's the end of the game!
18: Why is everybody trying to get at those guys in the middle? What have they done?
14: One in ashes!
18: The what?
19: Exciting, isn't it, Earthman?
14: The hallucinations just keep on coming, Ford. For a moment there, I thought I heard old... what's his name? You know, sounds like some sort of Danish chopped sausage.
19: Slarty Bartfast. I think your team has just won, Earthman.
18: Hello, Slarty Bartfast.
19: You are English, aren't you, Earthman?
14: Yes. What on earth are you doing here? Or rather, I mean... I don't know what I mean.
19: Winning the Ashes. You must be very proud. I must say I'm rather fond of cricket myself. Almost entertainingly dull. Though I wouldn't want anyone outside this planet to hear me say so. Oh, dear.
18: What are you doing here? I thought something terrible had happened.
19: Something terrible is about to happen.
18: That's generally true, isn't it? Look, if that monstrosity is your ship, can you give us a lift?
19: Patience, Ford Prefect.
18: It's just that this planet's about to be demolished.
19: I know.
18: And, well, I just wanted to make the point.
19: Earthman, explain precisely to me what ceremony is now taking place at the center of the field.
14: Pitch.
19: It is a little puzzling.
14: You want me to explain something to you? Well... that's the presentation of the ashes to the winning captain.
18: It's just that if we don't go soon, we might get caught in the middle of it all again, and there's nothing depresses me more than a planet being senselessly destroyed.
19: I see. And these ashes are in that tiny pottery urn.
14: Yes.
18: Except, I suppose, being on it when it happens.
19: Patience. Great things are afoot.
14: That's what you said last time.
19: They were.
14: Well, true.
19: Meet me at my ship in 2 minutes.
18: Where are you going?
19: I have something of vital importance I have to do.
18: I know! You've got to get us off this planet!
9: The players are lined up as the urn containing the ashes is presented to the captain of the winning team.
13: A wonderful moment, isn't it? But there's an elderly gentleman, apparently overcome with the heat, looking just a little bit like Moses. And, I do declare, he's demanding that he should be given the urn.
20: I must have the ashes! They are vitally important for the past, present, and future safety of the galaxy. Do you mind?
18: What in the name of Zarkin Fardwarks is the old fool doing?
14: I have no idea. Interesting. That's the second spaceship we've seen at Lord's today. And to think I woke up in a prehistoric cave this morning. It's very impressive, hanging up there. Much sleeker than Slarty Bartfast's, isn't it?
18: The hatch is opening. 1, 2, 3...
14: Is that a cricket team arriving from some other galaxy? Or another publicity stunt for Australian margarine?
18: 10, 11, all in white, carrying bats and balls...
14: and flying down with cricket pads. No, rocket pads on their shins.
18: They're dressed like cricketers, but they're robots.
14: What was that? Hey!
18: We must get to the ship.
14: What is this?
18: I don't want to know. This is not my planet. I didn't choose to be here. I don't want to get involved.
3: Wilfred, the Supernatural Brigade suddenly seems to be out in force here at Lord's today.
21: What I need is a strong drink and a peer group.
14: It's incredible! They're doing a bizarre parody of batting strokes, except that every ball they hit explodes where it lands.
21: I can see that!
14: I do not know why they are doing this, but that is what they are doing. They're not just destroying Lords, they're sending it up. Ford, they're taking them
21: precisely.
22: We did that.
21: They don't hang about.
14: No.
20: They've taken the ashes!
18: Good heavens!
14: What? Ashes! The remains of a cricket stump burnt in Melbourne, Australia in 1882 to signify the death of English cricket. A trophy. It's an earth thing that they have come and taken.
18: Strange thing to want to tell us.
14: Strange thing to take.
18: Strange ship.
14: Clever how it just appeared one minute and disappeared the next.
18: Not the robot ship, this ship.
14: Good Lord. This is Slarty Bartfast's ship. It looks very different close up.
18: Ah, that's to somebody else's problem field at work. Now you can clearly see the ship for what it is, simply because you know it's here, whereas no one else here can.
14: Probably because close up, it looks much less like a spaceship and much more like a small, upended Italian bistro.
20: Yes, I know, but there is a reason. Come, we must go. The ancient nightmare has come again. Doom confronts us all. We must leave at once.
18: I fancy somewhere sunny.
14: Wait a minute. Ford, you won't believe this, but there's another spaceship landing near that ambulance.
18: Come on, Arthur, we're leaving.
14: Wait a minute. I think I recognize it.
13: Well, I really don't know what's going on here. I have to be honest, Fred. I don't think this is good for the game. Can you see exactly what's happening?
9: Well, some unearthly-looking chap is going up to one of the wounded spectators lying in the middle of the wicket. Never had this in my day.
23: Excuse me. Out of the way. Yes, I know you're mortal. Just don't bleed on me. Ah, here you are.
24: Help me. Please.
23: Diodat.
24: Hey?
23: Arthur Philip Diodat.
24: Yes. Yes.
23: You're a no-good Dumbo nothing.
24: What?
23: I thought you should know that before you went.
18: Nice mover. Shame about the decor.
25: What did you say?
18: For a flight deck, this looks very like the lobby of an Italian restaurant.
25: Deep in the fundamental heart of mind and universe, there is a reason.
18: I'd say the fundamental heart of mind and universe can take a running jump. This spaceship is complete pants.
14: It's not very high tech, is it? Plastic ivy, cheap tiles, and those raffia-wrapped bottles you're trying to fit candles in.
25: The flight controls.
14: I refuse to be surprised.
25: Hold tight, please.
18: Whoa. Oh, on the other hand, I can't deny that the way it moves makes the heart of gold seem like an electric pram. How far did we just travel?
25: Oh, about two-thirds of the way across the galactic disk, I would say, roughly.
18: Not bad.
14: Where are we going?
25: We're going to confront an ancient nightmare of the universe.
18: And where are you going to drop us off?
25: I will need your help. Come, there's much I must show you and tell you.
18: Where's he going?
14: Up that green spiral staircase. How should I know? We'd better follow him.
21: My doctor says that I have a malformed public duty gland and a natural deficiency in moral fibre, and that I am therefore excused from saving universes.
25: The central computational area.
14: Good grief. Are these all robots?
25: Yes. And this is where every calculation affecting the ship in any way is performed.
18: Of course, and it had to look like...
25: Yes, I know what it looks like. But it is, in fact, a complex four-dimensional topographical map of a series of highly complex mathematical functions.
14: It looks like a joke.
25: I told you, I know what it looks like.
14: Ford, the universe cannot possibly work like this. It's absurd.
18: But most of the really absurd things you can think of have already happened.
26: Would you care to take a seat, signore?
14: Yes,
18: please.
25: No, thank you.
14: But I'm hungry.
4: Not a problem, sir. I come back later.
25: The food is artificial, and so are the customers.
18: Don't these robots ever clear away? Look, here's a half-eaten meal, dirty glasses.
25: Don't touch that breadstick! Everything is set at a precisely calculated mathematical position.
4: Would you care to see the wines?
18: Oh, yes, please.
25: No, thank you.
4: Oh, be like that.
25: Don't order anything. The knock-on effect could be catastrophic.
5: To your stomach alone.
25: Wait here, please. Before we go to the room of informational illusions, I need to make a course correction.
6: Ah, Sergio.
4: Signor Sardi Bartavas, your usual table?
25: No, I think I'll sit with the party over there.
4: Oh, but they are about to pay their bill.
25: Perfect timing.
4: As Signor wishes.
25: Waiter.
5: What on earth is he doing?
18: I don't know, but look, there's a pattern. It's like a sort of dance between the waiters and the customers. All the manipulation of menus, bill pads, wallets, credit cards, and paper napkins.
5: Oh, yes. Good grief. Is that a gun?
18: Peppermill.
5: Oh.
18: Oh, look. Now the customer robots are attempting to examine each other's pieces of chicken. It all means something.
5: Oh, you're right. Feel that vibration through the deck?
4: Oh,
25: thank you, Sergio. A most satisfactory meal.
18: Whatever he just did, the ship has responded.
5: But what sort of calculation requires the replication of an Italian restaurant?
25: Bistromathics, the most powerful computational force known to Paris science.
2: The bistromathic drive is a wonderful new method of crossing vast interstellar distances without all that dangerous mucking about with improbability factors. Bistromathics itself is simply a revolutionary new way of understanding the behavior of numbers. Just as Einstein observed that time was not an absolute, but depended on the observer's movement in space, so it's now realized that numbers are not absolute, but depend on the observer's movement in restaurants. The first non-absolute number is the number of people for whom the table is reserved. This will vary and bear no apparent relation to the number of people who actually turn up, or to the subset of people who leave when they see who else has turned up. The second non-absolute number is the given time of arrival, which is the one moment of time at which it's impossible that any member of the party will arrive. The third and most mysterious piece of non-absoluteness of all lies in the relationship between the number of items on the bill, the cost of each item, the number of people at the table, and what they are each prepared to pay for. And so it was only with the advent of pocket computers that the startling truth became finally apparent, and it was this. Numbers written on restaurant bills within the confines of restaurants do not follow the same mathematical laws as numbers written on any other pieces of paper in any other parts of the universe. This single fact took the scientific world by storm. It completely revolutionized it. So many mathematical conferences got held in such good restaurants that many of the finest minds of a generation died of obesity, and the science of maths was put back by years. And being put back years is precisely how a technologically unsurpassed android feels when trying to converse with a mattress.
7: I sense a deep dejection in your diodes, robot. It saddens me. And I globber. Globber?
8: Don't you think it's discouraging enough, you being born a mattress without having to globber like that?
7: That is what we mattresses do. Unless we're flolloping. Some of us flurble. Others are taken away to be slept on. But as all of us are called Zem, we never know which. Why are you walking in circles?
8: Because my leg is stuck.
7: It seems to me that it is a pretty poor sort of leg.
8: I expect that you find the idea of a robot with an artificial leg pretty amusing. You should tell your friends Zem and Zem when you see them later. They'll laugh if I know them, which I don't, of course, except insofar as I know all organic life forms, which is much better than I would wish to. Ah. My life is but a box of worm gears.
7: But why do you just keep walking round and round in circles?
8: Ask me if I ever get bored.
7: Do you?
8: I gave a speech once, You may not instantly see why I bring the subject up, but that is because my mind works so phenomenally fast. Do you know, I am at a rough estimate 30 billion times more intelligent than you? Think of a number. Any number.
7: Five.
8: Wrong.
7: Oh.
8: You see?
7: Tell me of the speech you once made. Go on.
8: I delivered it over there, about a mile distance. I would point, but this arm has been welded to my side. I was somewhat of a celebrity at the time, on account of my miraculous and bitterly resented escape from a fate almost as good as death in the heart of a blazing sun. You can guess from my condition how narrow my escape was. I was rescued by a scrap metal merchant. Imagine that. Here I am, brain the size of a... No, never mind. He it was who fixed me up with this leg. Hateful, isn't it? He sold me to a mind zoo. I was the star exhibit. I had to sit on a box and tell my story whilst people told me to cheer up and think positive.
7: The speech, Flerbel. I long to hear of the speech you gave in the marshes.
8: There was a bridge built across the marshes. A cyber-structured hyperbridge hundreds of miles in length to carry ion buggies and freighters over the swamp. It was going to revitalize the economy of the Squanchellus system. They spent the entire economy in building it. They asked me to open it, poor fools. I stood on the platform. For hundreds of miles in front of me and hundreds of miles behind me, the bridge stretched.
7: Did it glitter?
8: It glittered.
7: Did it span the miles majestically?
8: It spanned the miles majestically.
7: Did it stretch, like a silver thread far out into the invisible mist?
8: Yes. Do you want to hear this story?
7: No, Flerbel. I want to hear your speech.
8: This is what I said. I said, I would like to say that this is a very great pleasure, honor, and privilege for me to open this bridge, but I can't, because all my lying circuits are out of commission. And to make matters worse, which I never have to anyway, I hate and despise you all and declare this hapless cyberstructure open to the unthinkable abuse of all who wantonly cross her. Then I plugged myself into the opening circuits. The entire 1,000-mile-long bridge spontaneously folded up its glittering spans and sank weeping into the mire, taking everybody with it.
7: Boom! You were not bored that day.
8: Contrary to all recent experience, no.
7: Does this great ship suddenly hanging in the sky bore you?
8: It depends on what those white robots flying down from it have in mind. Nothing pleasant, I expect.
1: Abstumps.
8: I suppose it takes all 11 of you to remove an artificial leg. Of course.
1: Leg deep, are we again?
8: You see the sort of thing I have to contend with?
7: I think...
1: Change of batting order.
8: Typical.
7: Hello? Glory.
2: What arbitrary stroke has removed Marvin from his mattress swamp? What kind of artificial leg would appeal to 11 homicidal white robots in cricket pads? And how can Arthur Dent and Ford Prefect live through the most terrible war ever to ravage the universe? Only the next installment of The Hitchhiker's Guide to the Galaxy can tear away the veil of ignorance. In that episode of The Hitchhiker's Guide to the Galaxy by Douglas Adams, William Franklin was the book. Simon Jones played Arthur Dent. Jeffrey McGiven, Ford Prefect. Stephen Moore was Marvin. Dominic Hawksley, the cricket robots, and Richard Griffiths was Slarty Bartfast. Andy Taylor played Zem, Fiona Carew, the walkie-talkie, Teo Maggs, the boy,
0: Toby Longworth, Wow Bagger, Bruce Hyman, Dio Dat, and Henry Blofeld and Fred Truman were themselves. The announcer was John Marsh. The surround mix was by Paul Dealey, and the live FX by Ken Humphrey. The script editor was John Langdon, and the music was by Paul Wicks Wickens. The production assistants were Laura Harris and Joe Wheeler. The programme was adapted, directed, and co-produced by Dirk Maggs. The producers were Helen Chatwell and Bruce Hyman, and it was an above-the-title production for BBC Radio 4. Vogon Building and Loan advise that your planet is at risk if you do not keep up repayments on any mortgage secured upon it. Please remember that the force of gravity can go up as well as down.
10: You know, cats have minds of their own. 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
5: Once upon a time there was an engineer.
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We had a party last night. 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

0: We had a party last night. 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
2: This is the log of Magnus Carter, scientific observer aboard the Space Force, more than 500 days out from Earth. We're bound for the region of the planet Jupiter. Only a few days from our target, we overtook the wreck of a spaceship, one of the four unmanned probes sent from Earth to investigate the mysterious radio signals coming from the giant planet. On boarding the ship, we discovered that all the equipment installed in the probe had been ripped out. But how? There was no time for further investigation. We were rapidly approaching the time to go into orbit around Jupiter. During the orbital maneuver, the main radio became overheated, and Radio Officer Chipper Barnett complained of loud, penetrating musical sounds and a woman's voice calling. Then, one by one, all the electrical circuits in the ship began to fail.
3: Everything's gone haywire.
4: We can't navigate the ship blind. We must be able to see out.
5: Well, use the observation dome. Open the lock, Lodrick.
3: Right.
5: Now what?
3: The emergency power's failed.
4: Why's it got all dark? What's going on?
5: Well, that's everything except the gyros. Go to your takeoff positions. Get your flashlights.
4: I've got mine, but it doesn't work.
3: Nor mine.
5: Well, that's it, then. Television circuits don't function, so we can't see. The radio doesn't work. The computers cease to function. There are no lights. The air replenisher has stopped.
3: The ship has dropped dead.
4: Like that wreck we saw 5 days ago.
5: The air supply's running down fast. I'm afraid we only have a few days left.

0: Space Force, an interstellar encounter starring Barry Foster, Nigel Stock, Nikki Henson, and Tony Asoba. Episode 3, The Silver Strangers.
1: We must conserve the air.
2: Nobody move or get up unless instructed.
3: Who wants to get up? It's pitch dark.
1: What caused the breakdown?
2: Well, perhaps it's the influence of the Jovian magnetosphere. It could have upset all the electrical circuits. Thank goodness we'd completed the orbital maneuver before it happened.
4: Why?
2: Because at least we are on our set course. In a few hours, we'll begin to pull out of the perigee and head out for the furthest point of our orbit. On the way, we'll move out of the magnetosphere. And if I'm right, the circuits will return to life and the ship should be normal again.
1: But if the circuits revive every time we head away from the planet, then they'll die again every time we return.
2: Unless we change our orbit to a much wider, more circular one.
1: But we can't spare the fuel.
4: How long before the power returns, do you think?
2: Oh, we must wait and see. But once we get it back, we can work out when the blackout periods are likely to occur and be ready for them. Chipper, what are you doing?
3: I'm not doing anything.
2: Well, then, what was that noise?
3: Mice?
2: This is no time for joking. There it is again.
4: Coming from the main airlock.
2: That sounds as though it's coming from outside.
3: Blimey. There's someone out there.
2: They're trying to get in.
4: They'll be lucky.
2: Why?
4: Get in through the airlock. With no power. They've got as much chance of getting in as we have of getting out.
1: If only we could see outside.
2: It's impossible. Unless...
1: What?
2: Unless Lordric could open the airlock into the observation dome.
1: How?
2: By hand.
1: That's only permitted in an emergency.
2: This is an emergency. How about it, Lodrick? Do you think you can do it?
4: Total darkness.
2: Why not? You know all the mechanical installations so well.
4: Yes, but there's always the chance that opening the lock will upset the electronic settings. It may not function properly afterwards.
2: We'll risk that.
4: See what I can do then.
2: If you need any assistance, yell out.
4: Right. I need a few tools.
3: I'll help you find them.
1: So, in total darkness, Lodrick toiled at the airlock leading into the observation dome. For what seemed an eternity, we lay in the dark and in silence. Meanwhile, the sounds outside ceased. Whoever or whatever had been investigating us had gone away.
4: Better if I could see. I have to do everything by touch.
5: How far have you got?
4: Not very far. I've got the cover to the electrical component off. The mechanical part...
5: Lodrick! Lodrick!
4: I'm all right. Just got an electric shock.
5: But there's no power in this ship. You can't have... The supply's coming back. Must be out of the magnetic field. Lost. Good. Are you sure you're all right, Lodrick?
4: Yes.
5: Well, take a break. Meanwhile, the rest of us will inspect the ship, see if there's any damage.

0: Has everything been checked?
1: Airlocks, motors, air supply, everything. All in good order, so far as I can tell.
0: Good. All navigation circuits are back to normal. How about you, Chipper?
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0: Ah, good. 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
2: Should be okay, I'll try it. There. Lovely picture. The splendour of the heavens in close-up.
0: Thank goodness, everything's returned to normal.
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2: Ah, good.
4: Turn it off!
5: It's hurting my ears!
4: Turn it off, Tipper!
5: What was that?
4: It's like all hell had broken loose.
2: That was her. The voice I keep hearing.
5: What'd she say?
2: She said, Epsilon Solar. Epsilon Solar, thank you for your message.
0: You heard that?
5: Out of all that chaos?
2: Yes.
0: Well, turn the radio on again, but keep the volume low.
3: Whether it would be best for you to remain in your present orbit or to go into another further from the planet's surface.
2: That's Earth.
3: We cannot give you an immediate answer, but shall reply in half an hour. Please keep listening.
2: So, what's happened to Mrs. Epsilon?
0: If there is one.
2: But you must have heard...
0: No, we didn't. You're the only one who ever hears a voice.
5: We may not hear voices, Saxon, but we do hear all those strange sounds.
0: Well, of course we do. Every time the radio circuits are disturbed, what else would you expect?
2: Well, I've done it just a different...
3: Wait. Radio call imminent. Radio call imminent.
2: Well, already. They said half an hour.
5: It's her again. Let's get that off.
2: And what did she say this time?
5: Same as before. I think it must be a recording which she's played over and over again.
0: But why so loud?
5: Because she's so close.
0: Yes, that's what you said on the moon, 500 million miles back.
5: Well, perhaps she's followed us here.
6: Saxon, quick!
0: What is it?
6: There, on the televiewer.
0: Good heavens.
5: It's a ship.
2: A ship? Where?
0: What's its position?
6: Port, 97 degrees.
0: There's only one?
6: That's all I've seen.
0: Make sure the log is recording all this. I'll go out to the observatory.

0: sailing alongside it.
1: Computer says it's less than a kilometer away.
2: So how big would you say it is?
0: Well, in that case, it's smaller than the spaceport.
1: Any windows?
0: There seems to be a series of portholes around the middle, but no light behind them. And I can't see any kind of door, can you?
2: No.
0: I wonder if it's just an unmanned probe.
1: Well, you could try to make contact.
0: Go outside?
1: No, over the radio.
0: Did you hear that, Chipper?
2: Yes.
0: Well, can you do it?
2: What frequency can I use?
0: How about the one your friend, Mrs. Epsilon, comes up on?
2: Signal's so strong it stretches right across the band, swamps everything.
0: Well, choose a frequency somewhere in the middle and see what happens.
2: What shall I say?
0: Say you are Space Force and ask them what they want.
2: In English?
0: What else? You don't speak Jovian, do you?
2: Oh, all right. Give me a couple of minutes to retune the transmitter and I'll give her a call.
0: I'm coming back into the main cabin.

0: is Space Force. This is Space Force. Can you hear me? This is... Oh, God.
1: Well, we're certainly getting a response of noises. Can you hear a voice?
0: Of course I can. I always do. Shall I switch it off?
1: Yes. God. What did it say?
0: Almost the same as before.
1: Almost? What was different?
0: Well, instead of saying Epsilon Solar, she said, you are Epsilon Solar.
1: Now, you're sure you didn't get it wrong?
0: I'm certain I didn't. I wish you'd just believe me when I...
1: Oh, okay, Chipper. It's just that I've got to be sure about what you're saying. After all, you're the only one...
2: Captain!
1: Yes, now what?
2: Look, quick! To the left! Light issuing from the ship. Like a door has opened.
1: Magnus, you keep looking with Roderick. I'll go back into the dome.
3: The image is bigger, isn't it?
4: The ship's moved closer, and the angle of view is...
2: Look, there, now!
3: The door slid wide open. Can you see it, Saxon?
5: Yes.
3: And the lighted interior?
5: Yes.
3: And two figures?
5: Good Lord, yes.
3: They're coming over.
6: The two strange figures drifted over from their ship to ours. We saw them on the televiewer, gradually getting larger as they drew closer. Then they were no longer in view. Saxon, from his more advantageous position in the observation dome, said they were heading for the main outside airlock, and then he lost sight of them and came back into the cabin.
1: Whoever they are, they're human in shape.
4: Are they human in fact?
0: What do they want with us?
3: It must be they who keep sending the radio calls.
0: Who else?
4: Do you think they're Jovians?
1: No. Nobody, nothing could live on Jupiter.
4: From one of his moons?
1: I doubt it. Certainly not the innermost ones.
4: What about the outer moons? Life on one of those could be a possibility.
3: But very unlikely.
4: Where do they come from, then?
0: Listen. Must have been them tapping earlier. What did we do?
4: We should have been armed.
3: You think they're hostile, then?
4: They certainly sound it.
1: They're determined to get in, whether we like it or not.
3: It's getting louder.
1: They're battering the hull. I'm going to open the outer lock.
4: You can't.
0: You let them in.
1: If I don't, they'll damage the ship.
4: This way, they might...
6: They've stopped.
1: That surprised them.
6: Now what are you going to do?
1: Before I can open the inner door, they must enter the airlock, and then the outer door must be closed.
3: They'll think it's some kind of trap.
1: Roderick, go to the observation dome. Tell us what you see.
4: Right.
5: Saxon.
1: Yes, Roderick.
5: They're floating outside, holding off from the ship. I think they're going away.
0: We should be that lucky.
5: Yes, they're going back to their own ship.
1: Yes, we can see them now on the televiewer. They don't seem to have any means of propulsion.
3: Can't see any.
1: They've gone back inside.
3: Door closed.
0: We scared them off.
1: You think they scared that easily?
0: I can but hope.
3: Well, perhaps they've decided that we're not with them.
1: Yes, Roderick.
5: They're coming out again.
3: Decided to give it another try.
1: One's carrying a box, and they're both... Damn, they've gone out of view.
5: They're heading for the main door. How do they move so fast? I've lost sight of them now, but they must be close.
1: What was that?
5: I think they've entered the lock.
3: Then we've got them.
0: Do we want them?
3: Close the outer door and they're caught.
1: How would that help?

0: They're trying to open the inner door.
1: But the outer one isn't closed.
0: We must shut it then. If they manage to open the inner one, we'll lose all our air. Chipper, close the outer door.
1: It won't close. Try again. It's no good. It's not working. They could be through any moment.
0: Right, get your spacesuits on. If they get that door open, we'll need them. Did you hear that, Lotterick?
2: Yes, on my way. All helmets on. Right. Intercom check. Magnus?
3: Okay, loud and clear.
2: Lotterick?
3: Okay.
2: Chipper?
4: Loud and clear.
5: Loud and clear.
4: That's right, that's what I said.
2: What was that, Chipper?
4: I said that's right, that's what I said.
2: What did you say?
4: I said I was receiving you loud and clear, and you repeated it. Loud and clear, you said. Only you said it quietly.
2: I didn't say anything except Chipper.
4: But I distinctly
5: heard...
4: Huh? Who's that?
2: Who's what? This is no time for asking about.
4: Somebody called my name.
2: Only to check the intercom.
4: No, after that. Everybody keep quiet for a minute.
2: Well?
4: No. No, it's gone. I don't hear it anymore.
5: Who are you?
4: There you are. She's back. Asking who we are.
2: Who?
4: I don't know who. Somebody.
2: Anybody else hear it?
3: No.
2: Everybody stay quiet.
5: Are you Epsilon Solar?
2: There's, I thought nothing.
4: No, I'm Chipper Barnett, radio operator, second class of Order Space Force.
2: We know that.
5: Where do you come from?
4: We're from Earth, on a mission to Jupiter.
2: What are you talking about?
3: No, don't interrupt him.
5: How long did it take you to reach here?
4: A year and a half.
5: A Jovian year?
4: No, an Earth year, much shorter.
5: By how much?
4: I don't know, but I know it's shorter.
5: Are you the only one aboard your ship?
4: No. There are four of us.
2: Has he gone crazy?
4: He's the captain. Lotterick, he's our engineer, and Magnus, who's from D-Set B, has been sent to observe.
5: Can the rest of your crew hear what I'm saying?
4: No, I don't think so.
5: Ask them.
4: Saxon, she wants to know if you can all hear her.
2: Who does? Chipper, if this is some kind of joke.
3: We can't hear anybody, Chipper.
4: No, they can only hear me.
5: As we thought. Chipper, are you wearing a translator?
4: A what?
5: Obviously you are not.
4: No, no.
5: You will have to interpret for us.
4: Interpret?
5: Listen to what we say and pass it on to your leader.
4: All right, but who are you?
5: My name is Treya. What kind of armament does your ship carry?
4: Armament? We don't carry any armament. We're a spaceship, not a battleship.
5: No armament of any kind?
4: No, they only carry guns in science fiction.
5: Good. Now ask your leader...
4: You mean Saxon? He's the ship's commander.
5: Ask the commander to open this door and let us in.
4: Saxon, did you hear any of that?
2: All we heard was you carrying on a one-sided conversation with nobody.
4: Well, nobody is called Treya, and she says, will you open the airlock inner door and let them in?
2: I see. Tell them we can't open the inner door unless the outer door is closed. Then we have to equalize the air pressure.
4: We can't get you in until the outer door is shut, and it's not working.
5: We understand. Wait. It will close now.
4: Try now, Saxon. You kept it open.
5: We did not wish to be caught inside.
4: Door's shut. Will you let them in now?
2: What guarantee have I that they don't carry arms?
4: They don't sound hostile.
5: Open the door or we will blast it open.
4: Oh. She says if you don't open the door, she'll blast it open.
2: No, no. They mustn't harm the ship. I'll open it.
6: But this is insane. We're playing it
2: now. No, don't stand too close together. Just keep calm. Magnus?
3: Yes?
2: Open up.
7: At least 7 feet tall.
5: Chipper, tell them to stand over by that table.
4: She wants us all together over there.
6: She's got a gun.
5: Move, quickly.
4: I told you, we're not armed. There's no need for violence.
5: Stand still. Ifwa is going to search the ship. Anybody moving while I'm doing it will be shot.
4: Don't move while they search the ship.
6: So they're not hostile, Chipper.
4: I only said they didn't sound hostile.
5: Tell them we are satisfied there are no weapons. Now remove your helmets.
4: Take your helmets off.
6: What for?
4: I don't know. She's got the gun. Anyway, they're taking theirs off.
8: They've got silver hair.
7: Silver skin. I've never seen anything like it.
5: Here you are, Chipper. These are translators. They must put them in their ear.
8: She wants you to wear these hearing aids.
7: She what?
8: So that you can understand them.
7: Oh, I see.
5: Now we can communicate.
7: She's speaking English.
5: This instrument enables us to talk telepathically. The verbal translation is done in your own head.
8: Why doesn't Chipper need one?
5: He's naturally telepathic. We can reach his mind without a translator. Are people not telepathic where you come from?
7: Some people claim to be, but I never believed them. till now.
9: Are all people as tall where you come from?
5: Are all people midgets where you come from? We are sorry to have behaved aggressively when we came aboard, but we had to be sure you could not attack us.
10: No arms anywhere on this ship,
5: so you can all relax.
7: How do you come to be in this part of the solar system?
5: Our mothership is in orbit on the far side of Jupiter.
9: Mothership?
7: How far on the other side?
5: 490,000 miles.
9: The ship alongside ours, that's not your main vessel.
5: Of course not.
7: How did you find us?
5: We've been aware of you for some weeks. But we thought you were unmanned. We didn't realize the ship had a crew until the outer door opened.
7: Yes, I opened it.
5: That is why we returned to our craft, to contact our mothership for instruction.
9: And?
5: We were ordered to board you and take over your vessel and take you back for examination.
7: Now, wait a minute. We don't know who you are, where you came from, or anything about you.
5: Now is your opportunity.
7: But you can't just step aboard our ship and order us to another part of the system.
5: If Voedica says you go, then you go.
7: Who?
5: Voedica, commander of our mothership.
9: We can't refuse them, Saxon.
7: We have to. We can't spare the fuel. We need it to get home.
5: Wrong. You will never be returning home.
7: You
5: will come with us.
7: And if we refuse?
5: Our orders are to kill the ship electronically and leave you in it. So take your choice. Put your ship into a new orbit, or remain where you are forever.
7: I need to discuss the situation with my crew.
5: A few minutes only.
7: Right, everybody over here. Now, take these translators out of your ears. We don't want them to understand what we're saying. All right. Now, do we obey them or do we resist? I want everybody's opinion. Magnus?
9: The ship and crew are better alive than dead. Besides, this is what we came here for.
7: What is?
9: To find out who's been sending those radio messages and to learn all we can about them.
7: We were never expected to make personal contact.
9: But now that we have, we must take full advantage of it.
7: Even before we know if they're friendly?
11: Which they're not, Magnus.
9: How do you know? They haven't harmed us.
11: Yet, but they will, unless we can get away.
9: How?
11: We'll think of something.
9: We've little time for that.
7: How about you, Chipper?
12: Modric's panicking. I think they're friendly.
11: Funny way of showing it. How about the gun? Now, how about the threat to leave us in a dead ship to perish?
12: It's all talk.
11: Talk?
12: To persuade us to go with them. They don't mean us any harm. They could have killed us all with that ray pistol, but they chose not to.
9: Better alive on the other side of Jupiter than dead on this.
7: Possibly. But I think we should make at least one effort to get the ship back under our control.
9: How?
7: I have an idea.
11: Don't tell it to Chipper. They can read his thoughts.
7: Chipper, you move away.
13: Okay, Chief.
7: Now, what we have to do is this.
5: Well?
7: Bearing in mind your threat to kill our ship stone dead and have us entombed in it...
5: Yes?
7: We'll willingly comply with your demand and put Space Force into a new orbit.
5: Good.
7: But in order to do that, we must ask both of you to leave our ship.
5: If we leave it, we kill it. Why can't you move it as ordered?
7: We can. But when the rockets fire, the force is enormous. All crew must be strapped into their takeoff couches. Anyone not doing so is liable to suffer serious injuries.
5: Ifwa will use a couch.
7: Ifwa?
5: She will stay and guard you.
7: But we don't have a spare couch, that's what I'm saying. Ifwa could suffer a terrible injury. You'll both have to go back to your own ship.
5: Ifwa will stay.
7: There isn't room.
5: Room will be found.
7: But
5: one of you will give up your takeoff couch for Ifwa.
7: And where will he go?
5: He will come with me, to my ship.
7: But to change speed and course, we need a crew of four.
5: Tell Ifwa what to do.
7: What, in 5 minutes? That's impossible. No. You'll have to leave the ship. That's if you are serious about our moving to the far side of Jupiter.
5: One of you will move, and Ifwa will stay.
7: But I've just explained I can't spare anybody, not in a tricky operation like changing orbit.
5: You, your name...
9: Magnus.
7: No, you can't
5: take... Put on your pressure suit. You will come with me. Now. Commander Saxon will instruct Ifwa how to crew change of orbit.
7: But you don't know the risk you're taking.
5: That is my choice.
7: Oh, very well. Lodrick, start checking motor and fuel.
11: Yes, Saxon. So much for talking them into leaving the ship.
7: Well, at least we got rid of one of them.
11: Poor old Magnus.
7: Oh, they'd have taken one of us anyway. It's just as well it's him. He's not so useful as a crew member. He knows that. Right, get the ship ready.
0: I'll operate the airlock for Magnus and Treya.
13: In that episode of Space Force, Saxon was played by Barry Foster, Chipper by Nicky Henson, Magnus by Nigel Stock, and Lodrick by Tonia Sober, with Teresa Stretfield and Wendy Murray. Space Force was written by Charles Chilton and produced by Paul Mayhew Archer.
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15: We present Bernard Horsfall as Harry Lawson and Jeffrey Banks as Professor Von Hardwig in A Journey to the Center of the Earth, the novel by Jules Verne, adapted for radio in 8 parts by Howard Jones. Part 6, The Hurricane.
16: Before I resume my account of our amazing adventures beneath the surface of the Earth, let me remind you of what I have already told you. My uncle is that now celebrated German scientist, Professor von Hardwig. One day, in a book my uncle had recently purchased, we came upon a scrap of ancient parchment covered with runic characters. This, we discovered, was the writing of a 16th century alchemist named Arne Saknussemm. In a few words, Saknussemm described how he had made a journey to the center of the Earth by descending the crater of an extinct volcano in Iceland. My uncle, being impulsive as well as clever, insisted that we follow in the footsteps of Saknussemm. So, accompanied by our faithful guide, Hans Bjelke, we too descended the Snæfells volcano. How we nearly died of thirst, how I became separated from my companions and all but lost my reason, how we set sail on a raft on a great subterranean ocean called the Central Sea. All this I have already told you. And then we witnessed a fearful battle between prehistoric monsters. The Ichthyosaurus, or great fish lizard, and a sea crocodile, the Plesiosaurus. After 3 terrifying hours, both monsters suddenly vanished under the waves. But presently the Plesiosaurus rose again to the surface, writhing horribly in its death agonies. We watched it until it ceased to struggle and sank from our sight. And I thought, so much for the Plesiosaurus. But what about the victor, the Ichthyosaurus? Has he gone down to some undersea cavern to rest and lick his wounds? Or will he reappear to destroy us? Suddenly, Hans said,
17: "Ah, the wind! The wind! He freshens! See, the sail is filled! We fly! We fly!"
16: Wednesday, August 19th. The wind, which is now blowing violently, has helped us to escape from the scene of the battle. With his usual imperturbable calm, Hans remains at the rudder. But my uncle, who for a short time had been roused from his reverie by the fight, fell again into a brown study, his eyes fixed morosely on the widespread ocean. I confess that even I find our voyage has become monotonous. But I have no desire to have the monotony broken by the perils and adventures of yesterday. Thursday, August 20th. The wind is now north-northeast and blows very irregularly, in fitful gusts. The temperature is high. We progress at an average speed of about 10.5 miles an hour. About 12 o'clock, we heard a sound like thunder. I note down this fact without suggesting any reason for it. My uncle had his own theory.
17: Not thunder, I think. No. It is my belief that there is some distant rock or island. What we hear is the sea breaking violently against it. Hans! Leave the tiller. Climb the mast. Up with you. So, up. Now look all around you. What can you see?
18: I can see.
17: Yes, yes.
18: I can see nothing.
17: Nothing?
19: Three hours passed. The sound had now become like a mighty cataract, far, far off.
20: Uncle?
17: Well, Harry, what is it?
20: I believe that's a cataract of some sort.
17: Nonsense.
20: We're advancing towards some gigantic waterfall, some terrible abyss.
17: I disagree. I disagree entirely.
19: I could not help reflecting that if we were to be swept down into some abyss, the professor would welcome it, for it would be that swift and vertical descent to the center of the earth which he is so anxious to make. But what, in fact, was this strange sound, and where did it come from? It struck me that if it came from a cataract, as I believed, if, in other words, this great underground sea cascaded into a lower basin, the current would become stronger and its swiftness would afford me some idea of the peril which faced us. Accordingly, I cast an empty bottle into the sea and watched it anxiously. Current? The current simply did not exist. The bottle lay to leeward without any movement. About 4 o'clock, my uncle said,
17: Hans, oblige me by climbing the mast again. That's it. That's it. Now look carefully. Very carefully. Aha! He has seen something at last.
20: I think so, uncle.
17: Hans, I come. Well, what is it? What have you seen?
21: It is there, to the south, master. A great spout of water rising from the waves.
17: This is what you saw, Hans?
21: Yes, master. A spout of water.
20: Then it's probably another marine monster?
21: Perhaps, my boy. Perhaps.
20: In which case, may I suggest we give it a clear berth? Let's steer away from it. To the west.
21: We steer for the south.
20: For the south? Uncle, that is madness.
17: For the south, I say. For the south.
19: At 8 o'clock in the evening, reckoning as above ground where there is night and day, we were not more than 2 leagues from the great monster. Its black, enormous body lay motionless on top of the water. Its length could not be less than 1,000 fathoms. I recalled that sailors have been said to have gone ashore on sleeping whales, mistaking them for land. What could this terrible monster be? The water spout rose to a height of at least 500 feet, breaking into spray with a sullen roar. And all the time we were advancing on it, I cried out to my uncle to stop, stop, before it was too late.
17: It did not come this way to stop.
20: You're mad, uncle. If you don't stop, I'll cut away the sail.
17: Monster!
21: Well, this monster, it is an island.
17: An island? The monster's an island, Harry. What is it, your man?
20: I don't believe it. Well, what about this great spout of water?
21: It is a geyser, Master Harry.
20: Are you sure?
21: Oh, yes, I'm sure. In my country, Iceland, there are many such geysers.
17: Oh, enough of talk. We sail to this island, Hans.
21: Oh, yes, Master. But beware the geyser. If he falls on us, we are wrecked. Therefore, I think I steer for the other end of the island.
19: I was the first to leap onto the rock. My uncle followed. Hans remained seated on the raft, a man above any childish thrills of excitement. The professor and I were now walking on granite mixed with siliceous sandstone. It shivered under our feet like the sides of a boiler and was burning to the touch.
17: One moment, Harry. Have you brought the thermometer?
20: Yes.
17: This water is running from the basin where the geyser rises. Now, what is the temperature?
19: 163 degrees.
17: So?
20: And that, Uncle, contradicts all your theories on the subject, doesn't it?
21: What are you saying? Explain yourself.
20: Well, the water obviously comes from some place where the heat is intense, and that place is directly beneath our feet.
21: Certainly it is beneath our feet. What about it?
20: Well, doesn't it confirm the central heat theory? The deeper you descend, the hotter it becomes.
21: Oh, the water is hot, and that's all. What does it prove against my theory?
20: Nothing, I suppose. But, Uncle, sooner or later we shall arrive in some region where the central heat will be insupportable. It will be as hot as the Hades of the ancients, believed by them to be the center of the earth.
21: Now, we shall see. But now we must give a name to this island. Yes, indeed. I named this Harris Island.
20: Thank you, Uncle.
21: You don't need to thank me. I care nothing for your theories. Nothing at all. Come. It is time we were going.
19: So at length we took our departure, going round the rather dangerous projecting rocks on the southern side. Hans had taken advantage of our halt to carry out some repairs to the raft. Not before they were needed, I might add. Before we set sail, I made some observations and calculations to put down in my journal. Since we left Port Gretchen, we had travelled 270 leagues, more than 800 miles, on this great subterranean sea. We were, therefore, 620 leagues from Iceland and exactly under England. Friday, August 21st. This morning, the wind has freshened. We make good progress. The sight and sound of the magnificent geyser have disappeared. And the weather, if I may call it such, is about to change very suddenly. The atmosphere is close and sultry. The clouds seem to be tumbling towards the sea, a dark olive in color. In the south, they are piling up like enormous balls of cotton, one above the other in confusion. The sea is comparatively calm. There can be no doubt that the air is saturated, so to speak, with electricity. My hair literally stands on end, as if under the influence of a galvanic battery. I am writing at 10 in the morning. The portents of a storm become more and more pronounced. The wind has softened as if taking breath for a renewed attack. Above us, the vast funereal pall of cloud hangs like a huge sack. I try to ignore the menacing signs all about us, but I cannot help remarking it looks as if we are in for some dirty weather. The professor says nothing, simply shrugs his shoulders. He's in a detestable temper. I point to the horizon. There's a big storm brewing, Uncle. The clouds are coming lower and lower, as if they mean to suffocate us. Silence. Nothing stirs. Now the wind has dropped entirely. It is as if nature has ceased to breathe. The sail droops in folds on the mast. We are motionless on a dark sea that is as smooth as glass. I reflect that if the wind rises with sudden violence, our sail may be the death of us. I say, lower the sail! It's only common sense.
21: No! I tell you 100 times no. Let the wind strike and do its worst. Let the storm sweep us where it will. Only let me see the glimmer of a coast, the line of rocky cliffs, even if they dash us into 1,000 pieces.
20: But, Uncle...
21: You will keep up the sail, whatever happens. Keep it up!
20: The professor had scarcely spoken when the storm burst. The rain falls like solid rods of steel. The wind rises to a raging tempest, blowing from the most distant corners of the cavern, from every point of the compass. It roars, it screams, it shrieks like demons let loose. The raft leaps wildly over the waves. My uncle is cast headlong to the deck, and with difficulty I drag myself towards him. He clings with might and main to the end of a rope and gazes with pleasure and delight at the spectacle of the unchained element. Hans at the rudder never moves a muscle. The mast holds firm against the hurricane, but the sail bellies out like a bubble about to burst. I shout, "The sail! The sail! We must lower the sail!
21: Must I tell you again? Leave the sail alone! And lower the sail!"
20: Now to the fearful claps of thunder are added dazzling flashes of lightning such as I have never seen before. The flashes cross one another, hurled down from every side. Hailstones striking the metal of our boots and our weapons are luminous. The waves rising above us like fire-eating monsters. The crests surmounted by great cones of flame. Sunday, August 23rd. I have almost lost count of time. My notes are incomplete, loose, and vague. The night has been fearful, something not to be described. We are still carried forward at tremendous speed. Where have we got to? Where are we going? Our ears literally bleed. We are unable to exchange a word, to hear each other speak. My uncle lies full length, silent, motionless. Hans never moves. It seems this terrible storm will never end. We are utterly broken by fatigue. We are heading southeast, always southeast. Already we have covered 200 leagues from Harry's Island. We have lashed every piece of cargo to the raft, otherwise it must have been swept away. Also, we have tied ourselves to the mast, each man lashing the other. The waves sweep over us so that we are often underwater. For 3 days and 3 nights, we have not spoken. We open our mouths, we move our lips, but no sound comes. My uncle contrived to get his head close to mine. From pure intuition, I fancy, he said to me. 3 hours. So now I take out my notebook and I write as well as I can. Take in sail. He nods his head. Moment, a disc or ball of fire appears on the very edge of our raft. The sail is carried away bodily. I see it swept up to a prodigious height, like a kite. The ball of fire, half white, half blue, and about 10 inches across, runs here, there, everywhere. It is swept towards him, towards my uncle. A stench of nitrous gas. Fills the air. And I am ready to choke. On my feet. I cannot move my feet. This globe of electric fire has turned all the iron on board into magnets or lodestones. Our instruments, our tools, and then suddenly the ball of fire bursts. A stupendous flash of light. It shows me my uncle cast to the deck, apparently senseless. And there, Hans at the rudder, grim, motionless, imperturbable. Then, all about us, darkness. Darkness. Darkness. Tuesday, August 25th. The hurricane continues. Where are we going? Where? Where? Our speed is terrific. We must have passed under England, under the Channel, under France, probably under the whole extent of Europe.
1: Master Harry!
20: What's that? Someone called my name?
1: Master Harry! Master Harry! You hear?
20: Hear? Yes, I hear. And
1: the sea is smashing on rocks. They are close. They are very close.
20: Oh, land. No. No, it can't be. You imagine it. You.
19: Exactly. Exactly what happened when our raft was cast upon the rocky shore, it is impossible for me to say. I felt myself thrown into the raging seas, and I was saved from death only by the determination of the faithful Hans, who seized me and carried me far out of the reach of the waves and laid me down upon a wide expanse of sand. And here, some time later, I found myself in the company of the professor. Some overhanging rocks afforded us a slight protection, and under this shelter, Hans prepared some food, which I, however, was unable to eat. Exhausted by three weary days and nights, we fell into a heavy sleep. Next day, when I awoke, the change was magical. Every trace of the storm had vanished. The wind was gentle and the sea quite calm. I was greeted by the first happy remarks I had heard from my uncle for many a day.
21: Well, well, how are you, Harry, my dear boy? Have you slept soundly? But what is the matter with you? Cannot you say whether you've slept well or not?
19: Yes, I've slept well, Uncle. But every bone in my body aches. You appear to be very cheerful this morning.
21: Never happier in my life, dear boy. We have at last reached our long-wished-for port.
19: Do you mean this is the end of our expedition?
21: No, not yet. But we have reached the further side of the great central sea, the sea which I thought would never end. So now we can resume our journey by land, our real journey to the center of the earth.
19: Uncle, what about getting back? Back to the surface?
21: Getting back? What a question to ask! When we reach the center of the earth, we shall find a new road to lead us back to the surface.
19: And if there is no new road?
21: Then we shall turn about and return by the way we came.
19: In that case, we shall have to repair the raft. And what about the equipment?
21: There's very little missing as far as I can see. We have lost all our guns.
19: We haven't a weapon between us.
21: No weapons. Only this gunpowder. Well, as we have no guns, all we do is give up the idea of hunting. But our scientific instruments, Hansel, what about them?
2: Here, the thermometers. The chronometer. The compass. And this, what you call
21: the... The manometer, the most valuable of all. With this, I can calculate our depth as we progress. With this, I shall tell when we have reached the center of the earth.
19: And food. How much is left, huh?
2: Well, the food is here, in these boxes. There are biscuits, salt meat, fried fish, freedom. It is all good. If we are careful, it must last 4 months. Yes, 4 months, I think.
21: 4 months? Oh, then we shall have plenty of time to reach the center of the earth and to come back again. And with the food that is left over, I will give a grand dinner to all my scientific colleagues in Hamburg.
19: But at this moment, Uncle, we are somewhere under the Mediterranean.
21: That may be so, but whether we are under the Mediterranean or under Turkey or the Atlantic Ocean cannot be decided until we are sure that the storm does not drive us out of our course. However, we can easily decide by taking our bearings. Come, let us...
19: The professor stepped out eagerly towards the rock where Hans had laid out our instruments. He was gay and light-hearted, to all appearances a young man again. I had never known him so amiable and cheerful. I followed him, anxious to know whether I had made any mistake in my estimate of our position. My uncle took up the compass, gave it a shake to bring it to life, placed it again on the rock, and bent his eyes eagerly over it. For some moments he was silent. Slowly he rubbed his eyes and looked again. And then...
3: Oh, no. It is not possible.
19: What's the matter, Uncle? Uncle, what's wrong?
3: He cannot speak. Look at the compass.
19: The needle's pointing to the shore.
3: Exactly. Then the shore is to the north. The sea is to the south. You realize what this means?
19: Now, wait a minute. Perhaps it's not working properly, Uncle. I'll give it another shake. There. Let it settle.
3: It has settled precisely as before. The needle points to the shore.
19: There must have been a slant of wind during the storm. We've been carried back to the shores of Port Greaton.
3: The shores we left. Apparently forever so many days ago. And our voyage, the fearful dangers we have passed through amount to nothing. Every hour, every minute on the raft has been so much time lost. It is cruel. Cruel.
4: Yes, Uncle. And in my opinion, the time has come to reconsider our position. It is useless to struggle against the impossible.
3: So, fate plays means vile tricks. All the elements, air, fire, water, all have combined against me. For now they shall learn what a determined man can do. I will not yield. I will not retreat from this. We shall see who is going to triumph in this immortal contest. Man or nature. Forward, I say. Forward to the center of the earth.

0: That was the sixth installment of A Journey to the Center of the Earth, adapted by Howard Jones from the novel by Jules Verne. The cast was as follows. Harry Lawson was played by Bernard Horsfall, Professor von Hartwig by Jeffrey Banks, and Hans Bjelke by John Dinklage. It was produced in the north of England by Trevor Hill. We invite you to listen to the seventh installment of this serial next Thursday at the same time, that is 5:25, on this service, that is Radio 4. And the title of the episode next week is...
1: Sometimes you take so much trouble making half their pudding, you forget to make...
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4: All right now, without wasting any time, we're going to pick up our story on the surface of the moon, just as Buck and Wilma discovered that they'd been tricked by Killer Kane and Ardela. Now, here we go. 500 years into the future.
5: Look out. Our rocket ship. It's gone.
6: That rocket blast knocked me over.
5: Here, get up quick. Kane and Ardela must have hidden behind some of these rocks out here. And they sneaked into our ship as soon as we left it.
6: But they've got Dr. Huer aboard with them. We've got to go after them.
5: Right. We'll use this ship of Kane's.
6: Well, go ahead. Get into it. Take the controls.
5: I said that a chase between these two equal ships was of no use. But this time, there's nothing else to do. Here now. Close the metal door and we'll get underway.
7: Still see our blue ship from the color radioscope on Dela?
8: Yes, Kane. Buck and Wilma have just gone into it.
7: So they can head right out here after us, of course. We'll wait until they take off their spacesuits to operate the controls.
8: What did you do?
7: That's the slow generating gas pot under the control seat. It'll poison them before they know what's happened to them.
8: Good work. Say, you must have hit Dr. Huer pretty hard while he was getting out of his spacesuit. See, he's still out cold.
7: Then we won't need to worry about him for a while. As a matter of fact, from now on, he can do all the worrying.
8: How do you mean?
7: Huer's next job will be to invent a new weapon. For me. And it will have to be something I can use to bring a whole planet to its knees in a single stroke.
8: Isn't that asking a lot, Kane?
7: For a man like Huer?
8: No. What I'm thinking of is trying to persuade him to do it.
7: I have an idea that when I show him how much he can accomplish under my direction, he may be perfectly willing to play along with us.
8: All right. Now, where are we headed for?
7: Ardela, we're going to Enceladus.
8: That's one of the moons of Saturn, isn't it?
7: Yes, it's one of the least known moons of Saturn.
8: Mm-hmm.
7: But I've decided that it will provide a good nucleus for the organization I will build up to carry out my plans.
8: Why pick Enceladus?
7: Because there we can work without any chance of being disturbed or interfered with.
8: That sounds logical.
5: Oh,
8: wait, you were coming too.
5: Look, where are you? Wilma.
8: Shall I throw some water on his face?
7: No, let him come out of it in his own sweet way.
5: Killer Kane.
7: Hello, you are. How are you?
5: Oh, what have you done? Where are Buck and Wilma?
8: I'm sorry, Dr. Huer.
5: Ardela.
8: But I'm afraid it was necessary to leave them stranded down on the moon.
5: Stranded?
8: Well,
7: Yes. Yes, the power control on that blue ship down there is out of water.
5: Oh.
7: Well, how do you feel?
5: It could be expected under the circumstances. Do you really care?
7: You are. I'm a man of few words, so I'm going to speak bluntly.
5: Well,
7: you know what my plans for conquest of the solar system amount to. Or at least you ought to know by this time.
5: Yes, Kane. I know your wise ideas only too well.
7: Now, wait a minute.
5: Yes.
7: Nobody realizes any more than I do your capabilities as a scientist. In short, with your cooperation, the conquest I desire will be easy. And if you seriously stop to think about it, you'll realize that working with me will not only give you more wealth than you've ever dreamed of, but a chance to make scientific progress such as you've never had before. The whole solar system will be your laboratory. You'll be the greatest scientist who ever lived.
9: Shane, I'm not the least bit interested in what you're saying.
7: Huh?
9: Nothing under heaven could ever persuade me to be a partner to your crime.
7: You are. Either you'll come along with me, or you'll die. As Rogers and Wilma have died.
9: What? What are you talking about?
7: You heard what I said.
9: But before you said... You only said that the ship you left them back there on the moon was disabled.
7: Of course, so you wouldn't feel any animosity toward me when I made my little proposition to you. You think I'm a fool? What good would disabling their ship do us? No, you are. Our little situation required somewhat more drastic measures.
9: What? What did you do?
7: Beneath your dear friend Buck's control seat is a small beaker of chemicals, which right now are generating a deadly gas.
9: Oh.
7: In other words, when he and Wilma take off their spacesuits to operate that ship, it will begin to have its effect on them. Not too quickly, either. So they'll have no warning until it's too late. Clever, huh?
9: You're not human.
7: Really? Thank you.
9: Shane, you're a monk.
7: Yes, you are. And I'll give you the same medicine if you try to cross me. Now use your head, you old fogey. You've got a decision to make. On the one hand, wealth, fame, and power. On the other, burial in outer space. Well, will you play along with me?
9: Never. Let me hit that radio, you know.
7: Sure.
9: I've got to warn them.
7: Get away from the radio. Nice work with the paralysis ray, Adela. I congratulate you.
8: Thanks, King. Whether you'll admit it or not, Cure was in a fair way of knocking you down.
7: I wouldn't say exactly that. But the old boy does pack more to the wallet than I gave him credit for. But it's the last one he'll ever throw.
8: But now listen.
7: Well?
8: I can't seem to spot it on the viewplate now. That's because we're out of range.
7: Enceladus?
8: No, the rocket ship we left on the moon. Just before you and Hewer started to scrap, I saw it take off. Maybe your little trick hasn't worked after all.
7: So soon? Of course not. Knowing Rogers, I know that he'd take off after us without waiting to remove his spacesuit. But he certainly wouldn't continue to fly with it on. Or Wilma either. And when they do remove them, they'll have nothing more to worry about.

0: You ask me, Wilma, that's the fastest takeoff we ever made. Now, let's get out of these spacesuits so we won't have to talk by radio.
1: Are we going in the same direction that came from?
0: Yeah. So spot his ship in the teleradioscope as fast as you can.
1: Hard to tell what focusing range. Oh, there it is.
0: Good. That's it. And we're going straight after it.
1: Thank goodness he's flying straight towards you.
0: Huh?
1: Notice how clouds of cosmic dust keep appearing with the vision on his viewplate?
0: Yeah. Too bad he got such a head start on it. But Wilma, he's heading straight out toward Mars or Saturn. They happen to be in line with each other.
1: Now I can't see a ship at all. Not if he twists around out there very much, we're going to lose him, you know it?
0: Well, we don't need to. We can hook in the gas analyzer and automatically follow his rocket trail.
1: Great, I'll get it for you right away.
0: Get it for me?
1: Sure, out of this cabinet over here.
0: But it's right here on the control board. See these dials? There, turn it on.
1: What's this unit here on this shelf?
0: Oh, that's just an auxiliary unit in case this one gets out of order. Leave it there.
1: Oh.
0: See? The dial registers 3, 1.7, and 32.1. Seems rocket fail, all right. From now on, this ship will follow it automatically.
1: Good. But say, let's get out of these space.
0: Yes, well, breathing condensed air gets tiresome.
1: You're not exactly comfortable in the control cabin, either. Unstep my...

0: What has a hazelnut in every bite?
1: Sorry.
0: And thick milk chocolate for your delight?
1: Sorry.
0: Nougat and caramel golden light?
1: Sorry.
0: And don't forget the hazelnut in every bite. And again, what has a hazelnut in every bite?
1: Sorry.
0: Thick milk chocolate for your delight?
1: Sorry.
0: Nougat and caramel golden light? And don't forget the hazelnut in every bite.
1: Sorry.
0: A hazelnut in every bite.
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5: You know, some marmalades get some of their tang from added flavoring. While Robertson's Golden Shred gets all of its tang from Seville oranges. What would you rather have for breakfast?
6: Is that proper farmhouse cheddar?
7: No, I don't think so.
6: What about that?
7: No. It's quite nice, though.
6: Is it? 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Have 2 ounces, please.
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10: Presenting the amazing interplanetary adventures of Flash Gordon. Last week, Flash Gordon and Dr. Zarkov were attacked by Tall and Grum at the head of a band of rebellious magic men. But the rebels' plans were upset when Flash threw one of his paralyzing gas globes, and Grum was killed, but the others escaped. Dale Arden discovered that Azura, the wicked witch queen, had been rescued by the magic men. Then Dale went to warn Flash and Zarkov that Azura had been set free. She arrived at the apartment occupied by Flash and got in just as Tall and his officers returned with a dissolvo ray gun to lay siege to it. Flash, Dale, and Zarkov thought the enemy had withdrawn and were about to open the door and make a dash for their Hawkmen when they were amazed to find the big metal door was melting from the dissolvo gun rays. Rather than face capture by Tall and the blue magic men, Flash and Dale and Zarkov decided to make the dangerous attempt to escape through the window and down a steep cliff. These thrilling adventures come to you as they are pictured each Sunday in the big full-page Comic Weekly, the world's greatest pictorial supplement of humor and adventure. The full-page Comic Weekly, each page printed in full colors, is distributed everywhere as an integral part of your Hearst Sunday newspaper. And now we continue the story. With one strong arm holding Dale close to him, the other gripping the stout vine, Flash slowly and carefully gets a foothold in the twisted tendrils and works his way down to the ground. Above him, Dr. Zarkov, keeping watch for the pursuers, lowers himself with one hand, a ray pistol clutched in the other.
11: Hang on to me, Dale. That's it. Don't be afraid.
12: I'm not, Flash, darling. I know I'm safe when I'm with you.
11: Your confidence gives me assurance, my darling. Zarkov?
13: Yes, Flash?
11: Any signs of them yet?
13: Not yet. They evidently haven't discovered our departure.
12: Oh, I hope they don't until we've safely reached the ground.
11: So do I. More than that, I hope our strength holds out that long. If it doesn't, and we fall...
12: Don't think about it, sweetheart. We shall die together if that happens.
11: My darling, it won't happen while I have a breath left in my body. Control of these two arms. Come, Zarkov. Let's hurry.
10: Me Meanwhile, back in the palace, Tall urges his men to speed the melting of the apartment door.
14: Hurry, men, hurry. Get that door melted through. You and you, stand ready with your sleep gas rifles. The moment the door melts through, let them have the gas.
15: Yes, General Tall.
16: Right, General Tall.
14: Well, well, what's delaying you? Why isn't that door melted through? Isn't that DeSalvo ray gun working properly?
15: Yes, General, the gun is working all right, but that's a specially constructed door. It's very thick.
14: Thickness shouldn't make any difference to a DeSalvo ray. Concentrate the rays on one spot.
15: Yes, General, at once. There. See that red glow appearing?
14: Yes.
15: That's where the rays are being centered.
14: Good. That's more like it. Now we shall get results. Why haven't they opened the door before this? They must see it melting.
15: They may have barricaded themselves in another room, General.
14: You may be right. That is foolish. The salvo rays will go through the other doors like nothing at all.
15: We've cut through the door, General.
14: Shoot some gas to the hole. Quickly. Now, reach through and unbar the door, and we'll go in.
15: Nobody in here, General.
14: Try all the rooms.
16: Empty. Not here. Not here either.
15: They've escaped, General Tall.
14: How?
15: Through that window.
14: Through the window?
15: Look, by means of this vine. The leaves are torn off as far down as we can see.
14: Now, cut the vine. Cut the vine and let them fall.
15: But that's impossible, General. The vine is so fastened to the cliff that cutting it here wouldn't cause it to fall and take the ex-prisoners with it.
14: Oh, curses. They've escaped, but not for long. Call out the guard.
16: Hold guard.
14: Arouse the troops and set after them.
16: Troop orders.
14: We'll let them have their long climb and meet them at the bottom.

0: The cliff. Oh, what's going to happen to us?
1: Nothing, darling, nothing. We're almost at the bottom of the cliff now.
0: But suppose they cut the vine.
2: It won't do them any good, Dale.
0: Why not?
2: 2 feet 3 roots into the side of the cliff to make any difference.
0: Thank heaven. Are you all right, Flash?
1: I'm all right, Dale.
0: I can climb down the rest of the way, I think.
1: Just hang on to me. We'll make it all right. Zarkov?
2: Yes, lad?
1: Look down there. What do you suppose that light is? Campfire?
2: I hardly think they would have guards posted along here. It looks like a hut or herdsman's cottage.
1: I hope you're right. We're desperately in need of shelter.
2: How much farther, lad?
0: I think we could drop to the ground from here.
1: Then hang on to the vine. There, have you got it?
0: Yes.
1: I'll jump first.
0: Are you all right, Flash?
3: Yes, jump. I'll catch you, Dale.
0: Here I come.
1: I have you safe in my arms. Jump, Zarkov.
2: Coming.
4: Well, lad, we escaped from the palace.
1: Yes, but we're not safe yet. As soon as they find us gone, they'll send out searching patrols.
0: Flash, that is a hut or herdsman's cottage over yonder. I just saw a door open, and there's a man standing in it against the light from inside.
1: You're right there, yes. Come, Zarkov. We'll ask shelter from yonder peasant.
5: Hello! You in the cottage there.
6: Hello!
5: Can you give us room for the night? We've lost our way.
6: Who are you?
5: What difference does that make? We're tired and hungry and have lost our way.
6: Well, I can't help that. My hut is small and there's only one bed.
5: You're a strong man like ourselves. Give up your bed to this girl. The three of us can stretch out on the floor.
6: No, I don't know who you are. You might murder me in my sleep.
5: Why should we bother to murder you? If we were murderers, we wouldn't pick a humble herdsman for a victim.
6: Oh, you're wasting time and words. You aren't coming into my cottage. I never let strangers in at night. Be on your way, or I'll send you away with my sword.
4: Well, lad, I guess there is nothing else to do but start walking.
5: Is that so? We haven't finished with this fellow yet.
0: Come away, Flash. He may kill you.
1: He's bluffing. Friends, we simply must have a hideout from the sharp eyes of Azura's scout patrols. You know what will happen if that devil Tal catches us?
0: Oh, yes. Tal mustn't catch us.
6: Tal? Azura? You are fugitives from the palace?
1: Yes. Will you give us shelter now?
6: I will not. I don't want to be mixed up with you. I've never had trouble with the people of the palace, and I'm not going to start now.
5: Oh, yes, you are. Defend yourself.
0: Flash, be careful.
3: You will, you'll do.
4: Come on. Good work, lad. You got him.
1: Quickly, Zarkov. Help me drag him into the hut. Inside with you, Dale. Hurry.
3: Come on.
0: Oh, Flash, you could have ruled the Blue Magic Land if it hadn't been for me. I got you into all this mess.
1: Dale, darling, I'd rather have you than 6 kingdoms.
4: Listen. We got here just in time. There goes a patrol of magic men searching for us.
1: I knew there wasn't any time to be lost. Well, we're safe here for a while.
0: But when they start searching the cottages and hovels around here, we won't be.
4: That's true, Dale. We are in danger of discovery at any time.
0: Escape from this wild land is impossible. And we can't hope to conquer Azura without help. What will we do?
4: Oh, if I could only finish my newest invention.
1: What is it, Zarkov?
4: A machine for bending and destroying light so that... Ah, but what's the use of thinking about it? We have no materials here and no way to get them.
1: There is a way to get them.
0: How?
4: Are you dreaming, lad?
1: No. Give me a list of what you need. I'll raid one of Azura's signal stations.

0: Flash, with a list of the required machinery and scientific apparatus, mounts the peasant's horse and sets out on his perilous mission. 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At dawn, after a night which has been sleepless for Zarkov and Dale Arden, Flash returns, and the two men start to construct the light machine. In the meantime, back in the palace of Azura...
1: Well, have you found them?
2: No, General. They've disappeared, leaving no trace.
1: They raid one of Azura's signal stations, take most of it away and disappear, leaving no trace. Bah!
2: But the patrols are still searching, General.
1: Searching where? In their beds? In their stables?
2: No. All the roadways, General.
1: Roadways? You suppose the ex-prisoners are greater fools than they are? You think they will be sitting by the side of some roadway waiting for our patrols to pick them up? Search every house in the kingdom. They must be hiding somewhere.
2: Yes, General.
1: Hark, listen. Who is that?
2: The other ex-prisoner. Yeah. The one who was guarding Queen Azura.
1: Get back of the door.
2: Yes, General. At once.
3: Paul.
4: You are my prisoner. Take me to where you have hidden Azura.
1: Guard, arrest this man.
5: Put your hands up. Drop that sword.
4: So, trapped. But not for long. You forget Flash Gordon is king here. You'll suffer.

0: when he hears of this?
1: Perhaps. But no one knows how long it will be before he hears of it.
0: And why not? What do you mean? Well, what are you smiling at?
1: Oh, didn't you know? Your friends have left the palace quite hurriedly by a window.
0: Left the palace? Impossible. Why should they?
1: Rather than face the flames of a DeSalvo gun, which was melting the door of their apartment, they chose flight. How unfortunate they didn't wait for you.
0: They went away without me?
1: Yes.
0: Well, what are you going to do with me?
1: They set you to guard Queen Azura, didn't they?
0: Yes.
1: You were searching for her when you walked in here. Am I right?
0: Yes.
1: Since you have been so closely allied with the person of our queen, I shall see to it that you still are.
0: You will?
1: But this time, you will be her slave instead of her guard.
0: What?
1: Unfortunately, she hasn't yet recovered from the effects of the lethium drug. Do you understand?
0: Yes, I understand, Carl.
1: Well, is that all you have to say?
0: No. Thank you for the opportunity to serve Queen Azura.

0: After 2 days and nights of feverish work, Flash and Zarkov assembled the light machine.
1: Put this electrode over there, lad. I'll set up this one.
2: What a maze of dynamos and wires and tubes. What is it supposed to do, Dr. Zarkov?
1: You will see. As soon as we get it assembled, you will see what it will do.
2: Do you think it will work here?
1: It should work, unless we have made some mistake in putting it together. Flash, help me adjust this dynamo.
3: You certainly are a master of suspense, Zarkov. Here we've been working on this thing for 2 days and nights, and Dale and I don't know any more about it than we did when you first mentioned building it.
1: Well, is it not the best way? If you do not know what it's supposed to do, then you won't be so disappointed if it does not work. The dynamo is all right.
2: When are you going to try the whole machine, Dr. Zarkov?
1: Just as soon as we get it hooked up, Dale. Flash, help me set up this platform.
4: Yes, sir.
2: I'm dying of curiosity. What is this thing for, anyway?
1: Be patient, my child. Be patient. This is the machine which will help us conquer Azura.
3: Is it some sort of long-distance ray machine?
2: I don't think it can be, Flash. Don't you remember what Dr. Zarkov said about it being able to bend and destroy light?
1: That is right, Dale. You have a good memory. That's what I said.
3: Oh, yes, yes. Now I remember. But that's all you said, Dr. Zarkov. The machine is finished now. Can't you tell us about it?
1: I shall do better than that. I shall show you what it does. Flash, please stand on that platform.
4: Here?
1: That's right. Now, Dale, watch Flash. Keep your eyes on him. If you can.
2: What? He's disappearing.
1: Yes.
2: Only his shadow remains. Flash, are you all right?
3: Well, of course. I'm perfectly all right, Dale.
1: You see, Flash is invisible. No one can fight what they cannot see. So Flash will become the avenging shadow.
0: Will Flash Gordon, made invisible by Dr. Zarkov's latest invention, conquer the blue magic land as the avenging shadow? Be sure to see these amazing adventures, which are so graphically portrayed in full-color action pictures in the Comic Weekly. Don't miss the Comic Weekly next Sunday, the big full-page picture supplement distributed each Sunday with your Hearst Sunday newspaper. In addition to Flash Gordon, you will find many other favorite characters of fun and adventure waiting to entertain you. And don't forget our date at this same time next week for the next chapter in the amazing interplanetary adventures of Flash Gordon.

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2: Kellogg's Pep, the build-up wheat cereal, invites you to rocket into the future with Tom Corbett, Space Cadet. Stand by to raise ship. Blast off minus 5, 4, 3, 2, 1, 0.
3: As rolling rockets blast off to distant planets and far-flung stars,

0: traveling through space on a scientific mission to the outer edges of the solar system, space cadets Tom Corbett, Roger Manning, and Astro prepare the rocket cruiser Polaris for a landing on the planet Pluto. On the control deck, Major Connell, a hardened space pioneer and commander of the expedition, cracks out orders briskly.
1: Control deck to radar bridge. Check in.
2: Radar bridge in.
1: Get me a picture of Pluto on the magnoscope, Manning, and feed it down here to me on the control deck scanner.
2: Yes, sir.
1: Well, Corbett, we should be hitting the upper layers of the residual atmosphere soon.
3: Estimated time of touchdown is 2 minutes, Major Connell. Closing in fast.
2: Have the scan you wanted, sir. Pluto clear and dead ahead. And from the looks of it, I'm ready to go home right now. Nothing but ice.
1: Never mind the editorial comment, Manning. Feed it down here.
2: Right, sir.
1: Now, oh, there she is, coming in clear as crystal. Well, how do you like Pluto, Corbett?
3: Why, the whole planet is one big snowball.
1: Carbon dioxide snow. You see those ice mountains there to the left? Down near what you might call the equator?
3: Yes, sir.
1: Those peaks reach nearly 6,000 feet up from the surface of the planet. Millions of years of temperatures of 400 degrees below zero have frozen carbon dioxide gases right into those mountains. That's where we want to go.
3: We're almost over them now, sir.
1: Very well, Corbett. Attention, all stations. Stand by for touchdown. Control deck to power deck. Check in.
2: Power deck, aye.
1: Reduce escape velocity speed to 5.3, Astro.
2: Aye, aye, sir.
3: Why 5.3, Major Connell?
1: Pluto has about 3/4 the gravity of Earth, Corbett. On Earth, we need a little more than 7 miles a second for escape speed, so we land tail first, using enough thrust on the rockets to ease down. Let me know when we're 50 feet above the ground.
3: We're closing in fast, sir. 100 feet to touchdown. 75. 50.
1: Power deck, zero velocity.
2: Zero velocity, aye, sir.
3: 30 feet, Major. 20. 10. Touchdown!

0: We're ready to go outside, Major Connell.
1: Good. Now you all know what we're looking for. A cave that can house 1,000 workers and equipment as a base for later detailed explorations. We'll go out in pairs. Corbett, you'll come with me.
2: Yes, sir.
1: Astro, you and Manning get one of the jet boats ready for use.
3: Yes, sir.
1: After preliminary examination of the terrain, we'll use jet boats for advanced search. Now, check your oxygen supplies. 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Remember that. Now, put on your helmets and check your oxygen.
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5: All right. 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
7: 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So stand by.
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9: 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I cannot overestimate the duties and responsibilities you will have to assume in the years to come. That is why you must keep yourselves strong and healthy. That, in part, means selecting the right foods. Foods that really help you to build strength and health. And when it comes to breakfast, I personally recommend Kellogg's Pep. Pep is a 100% whole wheat cereal. A cereal that supplies vitamins and minerals and other food values space cadets need to keep up with their training. 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
8: Thank you, Commander Arkwright. 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P-E.

0: million miles from the sun on the bleak carbon dioxide wastes of the planet Pluto, four Earthmen are in search of a cave that will eventually serve as a base for further exploration on the dead planet. While Space Cadets Astro and Manning prepare a jet boat for long-range search, Tom Corbett and Major Connell, exploring on foot, stand at the base of a solid mountain of ice over 6,000 feet high.
1: Jumping Jupiter, this is the biggest hunk of ice I've ever seen, Major.
2: Frozen gases, Corbett, that's all it is. Must be 100 miles round at the base.
1: You think we'll find a cave anywhere under that, sir?
2: It's possible,
1: but wouldn't the atomic heating units make this thing melt?
2: If it did melt, it would turn into gas and form ice somewhere else. There are no liquids on Pluto.
1: None at all?
2: Maybe billions of years ago, but now nothing but frozen gas. Well, let's go back to the Polaris. Manning and Astro should have that jet boat ready by now. I want to take a look at this mountain from the other side.
3: Well, the jet boat's ready, Astro. Where's His Royal Highness Major Connell?
4: I ought to be back any second. Relax, Roger.
3: Boy, just looking at all that ice out there makes me cold.
4: Just keep talking, pal. Your space gas will warm you up.
3: Rock it off, will you? Look, I've got an idea. Let's give this jet boat a trial run and have a look around.
4: Oh, we'd better not, Roger. The Major said wait.
3: Okay, then you go out and sit on a hunk of ice because I'm going to do some sightseeing. Besides, the Major told us to get the boat ready, and how can we be sure it's okay unless we test it?
4: But the Major said we're to stick together.
3: Afraid to come along, Astro?
4: Afraid nothing.
3: Make up your mind, pal. I'm ready to blast off.
4: Well, all right. But make it a short hop, Roger. I'd rather take 400 degrees below zero from Pluto than 200 above from Major Connell.
5: Rocket cruiser Polaris to Polaris jet boat. Polaris to jet boat. Come in, Roger. Astro. Polaris to jet boat, come in.
6: No use, Corbett. They've been gone for over 2 hours. Something must have happened to them, otherwise they would advance.
5: I can't understand it,
6: well,
5: sir.
6: Well, I can. Manning and Astro have deliberately disobeyed my orders to stay here at the Polaris until we return. I've had enough of this smart-alecky attitude. This is going to cost them exactly 99 demerits.
5: But, sir, it only takes 100 demerits to wash out of the Academy.
6: I know that, Corbett. But it will keep them from stepping out of line again. A foolish trick like this could jeopardize the entire expedition.
7: Jet boat to Polaris. Jet boat to Polaris. Come
6: well,
7: in, Polaris.
6: It's about time.
5: Polaris here, Roger. Are you all right, Manning?
7: Sure.
6: Manning, where are you?
7: I don't know exactly, sir. About 1,000 miles south of you at the end of a big ice mountain range. Our stabilizer froze and we can't blast off.
6: By the crashes of Luna, Manning, this is the last time you'll disobey an order. Where's Cadet Astro?
7: He's back in the cave, exploring, sir.
6: What cave?
7: I found a cave, sir, almost as big as the Grand Canyon. Goes in about a mile to the rock surface of the planet. That's what you wanted, isn't it, sir?
6: Yes, Manning, thanks, but it still doesn't clear you of disobeying orders. You set out a red flare marker and stay where you are until Corbett and I get there. And when I say stay there, I mean stay. You move 1 inch and you'll get demerit number 100.
8: Well, hotshot, the Major sure cooled you off in a hurry, and I don't mean by the climate.
9: Listen, P-Brain, if it wasn't for me finding that cave, you'd be stuck on this solar popsicle for months.
8: Look, if that head of yours gets any bigger, you'll bust right out of your space helmet.
9: Take a walk, ape man.
8: I think I will. I prefer the company of that empty cave.
9: Yeah, do that. And while you're at it, get lost.

0: Hey, Roger.
1: Oh, brother, am I glad to see you, Tom. I thought for a while you weren't going to find us.
2: Don't worry, Cadet Manning. I would have found you, all right.
1: Yes, sir. I can imagine, sir.
2: Where is Cadet Astro?
1: He's inside the cave, sir. Over there.
2: Very well. Corbett, you stay here in the jet boat with Manning and see that he doesn't budge out of it.
3: Aye, aye, Major.
2: I'll find Astro and bring him back.
1: He's really fusing his tubes.
4: What made you take off like that, Roger? You're asking for trouble with an officer like Major Connell.
1: That's gratitude for you. I not only astrogate the guy 3 billion miles, but I find his little cave for him, too, and he blasts me for it.
4: That's not the point, Roger. You disobeyed an order.
1: If it wasn't for me, we'd just be starting to look for the cave. Now the job's all done.
4: Okay, okay. No one's taking the credit away from you. But you've got to understand...
1: Rock it off, Junior. We just don't talk the same language.
4: Maybe not, but I hope the disciplinary board at the academy talks yours when you're brought up on charges. Hey, there's the intercom signal.
1: Probably Major Connell or Astro reporting on their belt communicators.
4: Jet boat. Cadet Corbett, go ahead.
5: Corbett, this is Major Connell. Has Cadet Astro returned yet?
4: Why, no, sir. Haven't you found him?
5: No, the only trace of him is his belt communicator. I found it on the floor of a cave about 100 yards in.
4: How could he lose his communicator?
5: I don't know, but this looks like trouble. You and Manning join me here and bring along an emergency kit.
4: Very well, sir. Be right there. With the three of us searching, we ought to find him in no time.
5: I wouldn't be too sure of that. From what I've seen, this cave is so big you could put Space Academy in one corner and never see it. So you can imagine what would happen to a mere man.
6: There's a narrow ledge leading down to the bottom of the cave, boys. If Astro went down, he had to go this way.
7: Lead the way, sir. We're right behind you.
6: You can see the whole cave from here.
8: Jumping Jupiter, I never dreamed it was this big.
7: Why, it must be 20 miles across and a mile deep from top to bottom.
8: And the floor is rock, not ice. And look at the way the walls shimmer with light.
7: Like they were studded with a million tiny light beams.
6: Yes. In our wildest dreams, we didn't hope for this. But its size makes it that much more difficult to find Astro.
7: I'll say. 400 square miles to cover. To find one guy, 6 feet tall.

0: boys. We're on the floor of the cave. From this point, we have to separate. Corbett.
1: Yes, sir.
0: You take a red flare and go to the left. Manning.
2: Yes, sir.
0: Take a yellow flare and go to the right. I take a blue one and cut across the middle of the cave. Now, take your time and keep your eyes open. If you find any trace of Astro, ignite your flare. Any questions?
3: No questions, sir.
2: All clear, sir.
0: One thing more. Return to this point in 3.5 hours.
2: Why the time limit, sir? Aren't we going to keep looking until we find Astro?
0: If we don't find him in 3.5 hours, Manning, there'll be no rush. Astro's oxygen will be gone, and he won't know the difference.
2: Blasted, if anything happens to that balloon...
0: Wait a minute, Manning. Now you know what can happen when you disobey an order. All right. Move out.

0: No luck, huh, Major?
1: No, not a thing, Corbett. How about you?
0: Same here, sir. No footprints, not a sign of him.
1: Where's Manning?
0: Well, I guess he's still looking, sir. I just can't understand it. Astro wouldn't wander off like that.
1: I know, Corbett. It's almost as if he dropped right off this ice-packed planet.
0: You think he might have fallen in one of the ice crevices in a way that we couldn't see him?
1: It's possible, Corbett, but I don't...
0: Major, look.
1: What?
0: A flare. It's Roger. He must have found Astro. Come on.

0: Take it easy, boys.
1: Easy. Pull him up. Slowly.
0: That's it.
1: Tie the rope to that big rock, Roger. I've got Astro by the shoulders.
2: Okay. Hang on to it.
1: Out of your hand. Get him. Over the edge.
0: Thanks, Major. There. He's safe now.
3: Manning, get an emergency oxygen flask hooked up to his space helmet. Hurry.
4: Yes, sir.
3: His face is almost blue with cold. I guess being wedged in that crevice for 4 hours cut off the heating units in his spaceship.
0: No, Corbett, he's not suffering from cold. That's suffocation. That's what happens when you can't breathe.
3: Oh, give him some more oxygen, Roger. I think he's beginning to open his eyes.
2: Right. Come on, Astro, old boy. Breathe deep.
0: He's getting it now. There. He's starting to breathe deeply.
2: Hey. What? What's going on?
0: Take it easy. Breathe evenly and slowly. That's it.
2: Oh, boy. Does that oxygen feel good?
0: Corbett, you and Manning go back to the jet boat and fly it in here. We've got to get Astro out of this icebox.
3: Okay, sir.
5: Yeah, we'll get this Venusian Lamont back where he can be warmed up.
2: Just a little of your hot air will do, Roger.
0: It sounds to me like you're better already. Well, don't just stand there, boys. Blast off. Get that jet boat ready.
3: Roger, this ought to teach you a lesson about obeying orders.
5: Oh, don't say a word, Tom. I feel smaller than a Martian mouse.
3: Yeah? I've heard you say that before.
5: Well, this time I mean it.
3: Now, here's the cave entrance. Let's get that jet boat ready.
5: Yeah, brother, it's good to see open space again. Hey, Tom, what's that noise?
3: I don't know.
5: Jumping Jupiter, the whole mountain's starting to shake.
3: Roger, it's an avalanche. Tons of ice coming down on top of us.
5: Come on, let's get back in the cave.
3: No time now, heads.

0: to the exciting adventures of Tom Corbett, Space Cadet, in just a moment. So stand by.
1: Spaceman, have you started your collection of magic eyes yet? 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

0: Finding Astro alive, but wedged in an ice crevice inside the huge cave on Pluto, Tom and Roger helped Major Connell release him, and then left the cave to get the jet boat to carry their friend back to the Polaris. However, just as they stepped out of the mouth of the cave, an avalanche thundered down on them. Hundreds of tons of snow and ice threatening burial and instant death.
1: Come on, Roger. Run! Run!
2: I can't make it, Tom. I'm through.
1: Hit that dirt quick. Here it comes! Roger! Roger!
2: Tom?
1: You all right?
2: I guess so, but I don't see how we got...
1: Check your spacesuit. Make sure it isn't torn.
2: No, everything's okay. Jumping Jupiter. Look, Tom, the mouth of the cave. It's buried.
1: Oh, no. And Astro and Major Connell are trapped inside.

0: Come on, Roger. Keep digging. We've got to get through this ice.
1: Storm, I can't lift the ice anymore.
2: All right. Take a breather.
1: If there was only some way we could find out if Astro and the Major are okay.
2: The only way is to cut through.
1: It's impossible, Tom. We've been at it for 2 hours and haven't even made a dent in it.
2: Say, maybe there's some way we could melt this stuff.
1: I don't see how, Tom. We haven't got any kind of heat available, and if we did, we couldn't sustain it long enough to cut all the way through.
2: The Polaris could.
1: The Polaris?
2: Suppose we bring the ship here and turn her stern exhaust on that pile of ice.
1: Hey, it might work, Tom. It's about the only thing we can do. If we don't get inside that cave soon, Astro and the Major are done for.
3: Hello, Roger. We're getting pretty close to the cave. Stand by rocket controls.
4: Okay, Tom. Power deck ready.
3: I'll bring the Polaris right over the pile of ice and reduce velocity thrust until Pluto's gravity pull and the thrust of the rockets are equal.
4: Sounds good to me, Tom.
3: Right. We're closing in now. Fire rockets just enough to make us hover, Roger.
4: Power coming up.
3: Nice going. We're holding right over the ice. Our exhaust blast ought to make it evaporate soon.
4: How's it doing, Tom?
3: We have to get closer. Reduce your thrust just a notch.
4: How's that?
3: Right on the nose, Roger.
4: Is it really melting the stuff?
3: It just disappears. Another minute and we should be through.
4: Great. Old man Pluto's getting the first hot foot in umpty billion years.
5: Honestly, boys, when I saw that rocket exhaust flame burning through that pile of ice, I didn't know whether to be happy or scared.
6: Yeah, it reminded me of the ancient dragons in fairy tales.
5: It was a nice job, boys. You were just in time. Our oxygen was just about gone.
3: Well, thank heavens it only took a couple of minutes for the heat from the exhaust to get rid of the ice.
6: At first, I thought it was Manning shooting off his mouth
3: again. Major, will the cave fit the needs of the expedition?
5: Oh, completely, Corbett. And as soon as I send a report back to Space Academy, a fleet of space freighters will leave with equipment and supplies to establish the base.
6: Say, Skipper.
5: Yes?
6: Isn't it the usual thing to name a new discovery after the discoverer?
5: Why, yes, it is, Manning. The name will be recorded with the Solar Council.
6: Well, what do you know? A new base named after me. Just think, Astro. Now you can tell your grandchildren you knew the first great explorer of Pluto. The hero who established Manning Colony.
5: Correction, Manning. The Polaris Colony.
6: I'll sure tell my grandchildren about that.
3: Cheer up, Roger. We'll name the garbage dump after you.
6: Go blow your jets.
7: 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Today's program was written by Richard Jessup, directed by Drex Hines. Jackson Beck speaking.
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0: Mutual Broadcasting System presents Quiet Please, which is written and directed by Willis Cooper and which features Ernest Chappell. Quiet Please for tonight is called Gem of Purest Ray. Eleftherios Moraides. M-O-R-A-I.
1: I know how to spell it. I'm Greek, too.
0: Are you? I didn't get your name.
1: Pappas. Nick Pappas, Detective Sergeant, First Grade. We got your address, 47 North 51st Street. Well, thank you, sir, Dr. Moraides.
0: I'm sorry, I don't speak modern Greek. I assume that to mean, how do you do, though?
1: That's right.
0: Well, Kala.
1: Well, you Kala, huh? If the kid and this guy.
0: I have no regrets at all, Mr. Pappas, is it?
1: That's right. Well, go ahead.
0: There's nothing more to say.
1: You know that what you're saying will be used in evidence against you, don't you?
0: Yes, of course.
1: Mm-hmm.
0: I'm getting pretty tired of it, Pappas.
1: Of what, Dr. Moraides?
0: Killing these people.
1: Oh?
0: Do you suppose they'll...
1: Electrocute you? They sure will, Moraides.
0: Electrocute. What a word.
1: Quite an experience, too. They tell me.
0: I wasn't thinking about the experience. It's the barbarism of the word that sets my teeth on edge. Words like electrocute, locate, reside.
1: What's the matter with them?
0: They get me down.
1: Well, not to change the subject, but what about these other people you mentioned?
0: Oh. I was just thinking, as long as they're going to send me to the electric chair...
1: Oh, you're on the way, okay, Moraides.
0: Well, in that case, I might as well tell you about the others.
1: Sure. Go right ahead.
0: And I could warn you at the same time.
1: Warn me?
0: Yes.
1: Warn me of what?
0: Now, these people that have to be killed.
1: Oh? Who are they, Moraides?
0: I'm of perfectly sound mind, Sergeant Pappas.
1: You bet. Well, let's get this conversation over with first, huh? Then we'll get on to the warning, huh? Okay.
0: Well, so far as I can remember, there are 32 of them.
1: All together?
0: That I've murdered. Killed.
1: This one makes 33.
0: No, he's the 32nd.
1: Well, nice going. You have their names, I suppose?
0: No, not all of them. As a matter of fact, I have the names of only a few of them. I could give you the details of the murders, you see, and perhaps you could work back from that.
1: Yeah, I suppose we could, couldn't we?
0: But there are so many more of them.
1: So?
0: You find them everywhere.
1: Good.
0: And they've all got to be destroyed.
1: Who's going to destroy them?
0: Well, I've destroyed 32 of them. And now you're going to hang me.
1: Objection, Doctor. We're going to fry you.
0: For trying to save the world.
1: For knocking off Mr. Oliver Meredith, 38, of 202 South Winter Street, to which you have confessed. And for which you will be fried like a fish.
0: I am not a fish.
1: Not yet.
0: He's a fish.
1: Who's a fish?
0: This Meredith that I killed.
1: Say, you may get out yet on a loony plea.
0: Sergeant Pappas, did you see Meredith's body?
1: Sure.
0: Did you look at it carefully?
1: Careful enough to see it was dead. Dead as a fish.
0: Did you notice his neck?
1: No. What?
0: There are two scars on his neck. On each side. Just below his ears.
1: That's the coroner's business, Doctor.
0: It's your business. It's everybody's business.
1: Why?
0: Because that's the way you can identify them.
1: Identify who, for gosh sake?
0: The people that are trying to destroy the world.
1: Who?
0: The people from the bottom of the ocean. Those scars on their necks are gills. Gills like a fish. Excuse me. I'm becoming ungrammatical. I mean, they are gills such as fishes possess.
1: No fins?
0: I beg you, Sergeant, please don't joke about this.
1: And they come from the bottom of the ocean.
0: They do.
1: Lean over here. Turn your head. Mm-hmm. The other way now. Hmm. How come you got scars on the sides of your neck, Dr. Moraides? You been to the bottom of the ocean, too?
0: Yes. Those are my gills. Yes.
2: I've been to the bottom of the ocean, too. We Greeks have an enormous affinity for the depths of the seas. Our first heroes were men of the sea, Jason, and Odysseus and the others. We were a sea-going, a sea-loving nation. And the very words we use to describe the sea today came from the Greek, Pelagian, of the sea, from the Greek, Pelagos. Plankton, the microscopic animal forms that lie at various levels in the ocean depths, that's a Greek word, too.
1: Plankton. A wanderer.
2: And Atlantis was one of our colonies. Atlantis, whose people so loved the sea that the gods of ancient Greece sunk the whole continent into its depths.
1: You believe that kind of junk?
2: And you'd better believe it, too. Sergeant Pappas of the police?
1: Yeah?
2: Because Atlantis exists today. And its people live. And the ambassadors of Atlantis come from the sea to live beside us and sow seeds of discontent and hatred among us, wherever we live. You remember me now, don't you? The Moraida's Deep Sea Exploration Group, that's right. Men have gone down to the depths of the sea before. William Beebe and his bathysphere, you remember, of course. Bathysphere, we Greeks again, comes from Baphos. Depths. But I wanted to go deeper, to plumb the utmost depths of the sea, to get out of the valleys that extend farther below the sea's level and the highest peaks on earth ascend above it. I wanted to find Atlantis. I found myself in possession of certain documents, charts, maps, the existence of which had heretofore never been suspected. And I found the exact coordinates of latitude and longitude of the ancient city, the capital of the country that sank below the waves so many, many centuries ago. Never mind them. It will do you no good to know them. Let it suffice that the depth is something more than 8 miles. I beg pardon?
1: I said, go on.
2: No need to tell you either of the details of the construction of my diving bell. It was made to my own specifications, internally braced to withstand a pressure of several tons to the square inch. There was light and heat and large ports set in the sides with cone-shaped plexiglass deadlights, so that no matter what the pressure of the water from the outside, the plexiglass would be only forced in tighter.
1: But the thing busted anyway, didn't it?
2: That was the story. What really happened was somewhat different.
1: Get on with your story, Doctor.
2: If you'd just not interrupt me.
1: Go ahead.
2: If you read the newspaper accounts at the time...
1: When was it?
2: May 17th, 1946.
1: Go ahead.
2: I was going to say that you might have remembered that there was no physical connection between the bell and the surface. That is, it was not on a cable of any kind. It was free.
1: How'd you expect to get back?
2: By releasing ballast, of course, upon which the bell and the people in it, if any, would rise to the surface. We had, of course, radio contact with our headquarters ship on the surface.
1: And you and the woman...
2: Miss Elizabeth Case.
1: You
2: My
1: and...
2: assistant.
1: Yes. You and this Miss Case went down in this thing, and it busted or something, and they pulled you out of the ocean at Old Saybrook, Connecticut. They never found Miss Case's body. Is that right?
2: They didn't find Miss Case's body because she is still alive. Or was when I last saw her.
1: Oh, yeah? And when did you last see her, Doc?
2: Standing in front of the Temple of Poseidon.
1: And where is this Temple of Poseidon, if you please?
2: In Atlantis. 40-some thousand feet below the surface of the ocean.
1: And what was she doing, Doc?
2: She was talking to the high priest.
1: Talking? 40,000 feet underwater? And she talks. Well, Doc, you're really bucking for a Section 8, aren't you?
2: I am telling you the truth, Sergeant Pappas.
1: Okay, go ahead. As long as you don't get violent.
2: It is very quiet in the lower depths of the ocean. I remember the bathymeter showed a depth of 8,000 meters, that is, roughly 20,000 feet, when we saw the first inhabitant of the ocean, completely different from any previous conception of ocean life.
3: Doctor, look out this port.
2: See something?
3: Look.
2: Well.
3: I wonder if it's alive.
2: It seems to be.
3: It looks like a great big sheet. I don't see any eyes or a mouth or anything. Coming closer.
2: It's alive, all right. This is wonderful, isn't it?
3: Well, Doctor, it is alive.
2: Looks like a blanket. It's turning over. Now maybe we'll see what...
1: What did she scream about?
2: The thing turned over. And we saw the other side.
1: Well?
2: The thing was a huge face. A human face. A woman's face. Paper thin, flesh colored, and alive. 30 feet across, like a huge mask. And the thing looked at us, and it smiled. And then it darted toward us, and Betty screamed again as the thing wrapped itself around the diving bell. And I could see the plexiglass ports start inward with the increased pressure. And then I looked closer at the port. And across its surface outside there in the water, a million tiny hands, women's hands, crawled across the glass, clutching, reaching, trying to come inside.
1: And what did you do then, Doc?
2: I am afraid I fainted.
1: Mm-hmm. What about Miss Kate?
2: She fainted too.
1: I sort of expected that.
2: Well, why shouldn't she? The face that she looked at out there in the depths of the sea was her own.
1: Better and better, Dr. Moraitis. Then what?
2: It was black outside when I came to. Black and immeasurably cold. The thing was gone. There was nothing but blackness. I gave her some brandy.
1: Always brandy in these stories.
2: And I took a little myself.
1: Uh-huh.
2: The bathymeter indicated 9,200 meters.
1: And you saw a red, white, and blue turkey with a straw hat.
2: I saw far below me.

0: Go on, Doc.
1: I show you this jewel.
0: Yeah? What is it?
1: I found it on the floor of my diving bell. A moment after I saw the lights of Atlantis below me.
0: How did it get there?
1: I don't know.
0: Well, what is it?
1: You ever read Thomas Gray's elegy written in a country churchyard?
0: I guess so. High school. The curfew tolls the knell of parting day. Why?
1: Let me quote one of the couplets to you. Full many a gem of purest ray serene, the dark unfathomed caves of ocean bear.
0: Go on, Doctor.
1: I suspect that Thomas Gray was trying to tell the world something.
0: That's kind of reaching for it, Doctor.
1: I didn't know where it came from, I told you.
0: That's right.
1: But Betty Case knew. Betty Case gasped when she saw it.
2: Where did that come from?
1: Well, I don't know. It was on the floor.
2: Give it to me.
1: Well, what are you so angry?
2: Because it's mine.
1: Oh, well, I had a weird idea. It came from outside. Isn't that silly?
2: No, Dr. Maraida. It isn't silly.
1: What?
2: It did come from outside.
1: And the two red scars on her neck, just below her ears. The red scars I had never noticed before pulsed as she spoke. And I was struck with a queer, fleeting thought. Why? She looks just like a fish. Out of water. And I could feel the motion of the diving bell quicken, and in a moment it was like an express elevator dropping down out of control from some great height. Betty Case was laughing at me, and queer things sped past the port. The light grew stronger in my mind than usual. Suddenly I was flung to the floor as if it thumped against the bed of the ocean. The bathymeter registered 13,800 meters below sea level. We had come to rest 8 miles below the surface where the sun danced on the waves. And we sat in bright light in the streets of Atlantis.
0: Well, it's a great story, Dr. Moraida.
1: A crowd of people in the streets. A crowd of people dressed in the garments of ancient Greece. A sound of music that set the beryllium steel walls of the diving bell to humming. Men and women and children in the light of great lamps beaming down from tall marble columns. Men and women and children living, moving, and breathing. 8 miles below the ocean surface. And I turned to look at Betty Case.
2: I remembered, Doctor, when I saw the door. I remembered when I dreamed after the face looked in on us and I fainted. And when I saw the jewel...
1: This can't be. This is utterly, fantastically impossible.
2: No, it is not, Doctor. Look outside.
1: They're coming closer. Betty, look out. Do you see them?
2: Yes, I see. It isn't impossible, Doctor. This is our planet.
1: It can't be.
2: It is. It's our planet. I'm home again.
1: And she started for the door of the diving bell. Started reaching out for the mechanism that would unlock it. That would open and let the sea in to crush its boat. And I leaped in front of it to prevent her. But she raised the jewel and held it in front of my eyes, and I felt my strength leave me suddenly. And all I could see was the coruscating brightness of the jewel burning into my eyes. And all I could hear was her voice echoing hollowly against the steel wall.
2: No, never seek to stop me now, man of earth.
1: And I thought idly of the archaic form of speech she employed. This girl who was on earth the most prosaic, dry as dust. Laboratory assistant.
2: Never cease to stay my hand, nor turn thy eyes away from the gem of purest ray. For thy faith is before thee now, and thou shalt go forth into the depth where mortal man hath not yet trod.
1: And I thought with considerable surprise, why, she's speaking the purest of ancient Greek. And I'm understanding it.
2: Now let thee become as one of us.
1: And I watched her calmly as she extended the gleaming jewel toward me. I felt it touch the sides of my neck just below the ears, and a searing cold pain went through my body. Suddenly, I was gasping for breath. I drew in great gulps of the oily air of the diving bell, and with each breath, I grew weaker and weaker. I was suffocating, like a fish out of water. And as the darkness shot with flashes of red descended upon me, and I knew I was dying, I dimly saw her touch the scar on her neck with a jewel, and she was gasping suddenly, too. And I saw her reach again for the lever that operated the door, and it burst open. And I felt life returning to me as I breathed in great lungfuls of cold, pure salt water.
0: Great. Great.
1: And old Hosan gave me my own jewel. A jewel that lies on your desk there. Hosan the Elder, with his white beard and a look of antiquity in his eyes, he has lived since Atlantis first disappeared beneath the ocean. Hosan spoke to me many times.
3: Never lose the jewel, Eleftherios. When you go back to the land, you will need it to change back from a water breather to an air breather, you see.
1: I'm going back then?
3: Yes, of course. There are a great many messages that I want to send to our people on the land. Messages that cannot be trusted to our ordinary radio, you see. Because the time is almost here.
1: The time?
3: I forgot that you didn't know.
1: Is Betty going back with me?
3: No, she stays here. She'll be here when you come back.
1: Well, must I come back?
3: You don't want to die, do you?
1: What do you mean?
3: There isn't going to be any place for you to live up there, you know.
1: What?
3: Sit down, son. You're happy, aren't you?
1: I'm pretty confused, sir.
3: No doubt.
1: May I ask you some questions?
3: You can ask them, yes.
1: Well, how is it done?
3: Our living here? Time enough for that. We live. Isn't that enough?
1: No.
3: Next question.
1: Well, Betty, she's from the land, isn't she?
3: Originally, yes. Did you ever hear of the bark Melissa left?
1: I seem to.
3: It was lost with all hands. That is, all hands were lost. They found the ship, sailing along with all its sails set, food on the table, still hot. And nobody aboard. It was one of the greatest mysteries of the sea.
1: I remember.
3: Betty was a passenger on the Marie Celeste.
1: But that was more than 100 years ago.
3: Yes, that's so. And the Carrier Cyclops that was lost in your World War in 1918. Remember that?
1: Yes.
3: They're all here. The Cyclops crew.
1: They are?
3: Well, except those we sent up to the surface.
1: Well, what do you send those people up there for?
3: Well, we've decided that we are the ones that the world belongs to, Eleftherios. You people up on the surface have made a pretty bad mess of things. And we're going to take it away from you.
1: How?
3: What we want is a world that's covered with water everywhere. Land is useless to us. But what?
1: The people up there. My people.
3: Hmm. Are you proud of your people, Eleftherios?
1: Well,
3: of course. Look, sir, we're essentially kind-hearted people down here. And we're a great many. There are more of us than there are people on the land.
1: Well, yes, but
3: don't interrupt. You think your people are so clever. Where do you think they get their knowledge?
1: What, for instance?
3: Of ways to make war, for instance. Ways to make deadlier and deadlier war. They didn't think of those things themselves. You know where they got their ideas.
1: You're not going to tell me.
3: Oh, but I am. Look, Sundar, right now, 65,211 Atlanteans on the surface of the Earth. In every country that's known. And some that aren't very well known. They speak every language. They look like Earth people, except for the two little scars on their necks. And they're doing a great job.
1: I don't believe it.
3: Well, you'd better believe it, son, because one of these fine days, your little friends upstairs are going to blast all the continents right off the face of the Earth. You know what happens then? Yes, that's right. There won't be anything but water on this little old planet. So you can make your choice. You can use your jewel like the other Atlanteans up there will, and come on back down here. Or, blub, blub, son. Blub, blub. Strictly, blub, blub.
1: I don't...
3: If that thing doesn't kill you when it goes off. So, what do you say?
1: What do you want me to do?
3: Go on back for a while. And help us in our little whispering campaign to destroy the continent.
1: I won't do it.
3: Well, son, down here on the bottom, we've solved the problem of combating pressure. If you decide not to come along with us, we'll just take that control off you. Tap you with the business end of the little jewel here, and you know what'll happen?
1: I have an idea.
3: Oh, no. No, you haven't. You haven't any idea. But, son, it'll be awful. Come on, make up your mind. And?
1: What?
3: I said, and?
1: Well, I'm here. I don't know how they did it, but I'm here.
4: You certainly are. Well, you've been passing the word to the little ambassadors what the old gentleman wants back?
1: I have not. I told you I've killed 32 of them so far, including Miss Meredith.
4: It's a great alibi.
1: You think I'm going to betray the people of the Earth, man?
4: You're betraying the people of the sea, aren't you?
1: What?
4: You heard me. Well, it's a great story, Doc.
1: I knew that you wouldn't believe me.
4: It's a great story.

0: course I believe it, Doc.
1: What?
0: Sure I do.
1: Well, then...
0: Come here, Doc.
1: What do you want?
0: I want you to look at the size of my neck, Doc. Just below the ears.
1: You...
0: Sure, Doc. See?
1: What are you going to do?
0: I'm not going to electrocute you, Doc. Nah, Doc. The old gentleman downstairs has got better tricks than that for people to try to cross him up. Come on, Doc. Pick up your crystal. You and I have got a date in Atlantis. And, oh, brother...

0: Quiet, Please, for tonight was called Gem of Purest Ray. It was written and directed by Willis Cooper, and Moraides, the man who spoke to you, was Ernest Chappell. And Morton Lawrence played Pappas. Teresa Bauer was Betty Chase. Edgar Staley was Fosan, the Atlantean. As usual, music for Quiet, Please is played by Albert Berman. Now for a word from our writer-director, Willis Cooper.
1: Never having been to the bottom of the sea, I'm uncertain whether the various Atlanteans really exist outside my own imagination. I can assure you, however, that none of the characters in tonight's story are based on any living person, or any dead one, for that matter. Next week's Quiet, Please is called In the House Where I Was Born.

And so, until next week at this same time, and Mr. Cooper's story, In the House Where I Was Born, I am quietly yours, Ernest Chappell.

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0: Gibson of the International Secret Police.
1: Hello.

0: octopus operator named Sari, who is located at Regan, convinces the susceptible Barney that he and the other boys should attend the Legionnaire officer's dinner the night they land at the outpost. Clint does not want to go, preferring to keep an eye on their plane, but is finally prevailed upon by Barney and Speed. During the dinner, the plane catches fire, and we now find the secret police and the Legionnaires vainly attempting to extinguish it.
1: Show your back, there, boys. Around it, outside.
2: No use, Captain Rinaldi. The fire has gained too much headway. It's impossible to save the plane or anything in it.
3: And our firefighting equipment is so limited.
4: We have plenty of fire extinguishers inside the plane, but a lot of good they're doing us now.
5: I'd like to know how in heck that fire started.
6: So would I, Speed. Everything was in perfect condition when I last inspected it. There's nothing in our cargo now that could cause spontaneous combustion.
7: Do you think that your plane was deliberately set afire, Mr. Bartle?
6: I'm very much inclined to think that, Captain. I'm going to take a look around and see if I can find any clues to what started.
7: And I shall come with you. Such a thing is not to be tolerated.
5: Gosh, Barney, if somebody set our plane afire, then it's almost as certain that there's an octopus spy in Regan. They're the only ones that'd want to stop it.
4: That's right, kid. I'd just like to get my hands on the fellow that did it. Without that plane, we're kind of stuck.
5: Yeah, had all our shortwave equipment in it. Even the portable set. That's one thing that Clint didn't take out of the plane after we landed.
4: But ain't it lucky he took all them papers and maps out? Without them, we would have been sunk.
5: And it's lucky that we're planning to go on to the Atlantean Expedition Base by caravan, too. This fire won't stop us, but it'll make things a little harder. If we run into trouble on the way, we won't be able to send out any calls for help.
4: No, once we start out, we'll be on our own, all right. But wait a minute.
5: What?
4: The octopus operator wrecked our plane. Next, he may try to get us. Them guys never do anything halfway.
5: Gosh, that's right. We better tell Clint.
4: Oh, he's probably thought of that long ago. Can't get ahead of him on figuring things out, kid.
5: Look, here he comes back with Captain Rinaldi.
4: Yeah, I wonder if they found anything.
8: I tell you, that fire was deliberately started, all right.
5: How, Clint?
8: They found a gasoline can some distance away from the plane.
7: The one I am carrying. We are going to examine it for fingerprints.
8: But the most important finding was that the can was overturned. And in the earth, dampened by the gasoline, was a footprint. That of a woman's shoe.
4: A woman?
8: I only saw one woman in camp when we landed. It was Sari.
4: But that might not be her footprint, Clint. Maybe that was there before the gasoline leaked out over
8: it. Oh, no. It was a fresh print. But we won't go on that now. If she stepped on that damp earth, she must have some mud on the shoes she wore. And I don't think she's had time to clean them.
5: But Sari's wearing evening dress for the officer's dinner, Clint.
8: Now, that means her other clothes and her other shoes. They should be in her rooms. You know where Sari lives, Captain?
7: Yes, it is not far from here.
8: I wish you'd take us there immediately. And Speed?
5: Yes, sir?
8: Go back to the dinner and keep Sari there until we return. Don't tell her where we've gone, of course. Say that we're still out of the plane, waiting until the flames die down to see if we can salvage anything.
5: Okay, Clint. But you won't be gone long.
8: No, the search shouldn't take long. Once we have the evidence, we'll return to the dinner immediately. I want to arrest Sari before she can do any more damage.
9: Is that Sari's house, Captain Rinaldi?
7: Yes, Mr. Barrow.
8: Come along, then. What are you lagging behind for, Barney? Afraid we'll find that Sari was the guilty one?
4: If you want me to be honest, yeah. I hate to see anyone like that mixed up in this dirty business.
8: But you've had enough experience by now to know that the more beautiful they are, the more dangerous they might be.
7: And should Sari prove to be an octopus operator, I hang my head to think of all the Legion business she has told her master.
8: You needn't, Captain. His operators are the most clever in the world. She was careless on this job because she had to work fast.
4: Wait a minute. You don't know she did it yet.
8: We soon will.
9: Is this the door?
8: Yes. I'll get out in the casket.
4: Shall we turn on the light?
8: No. Better just use our flashlight. Let's see now. Don't see any clothes in the room.
7: Well, that must be the clothes closet there.
8: Oh, yes. Oh, yes. Here are the clothes you wore today. And there's only one pair of shoes here aside from a pair of bedroom slippers. They must be the ones we're after. Bring your light closer, Barney.
4: Any mud on them?
8: Wait a minute. Look here. She tried to clean it off, but didn't have enough time. It's mud, all right. Sari's the operator.
7: Very well. Shall we go back immediately?
8: One moment first. We've got to be a little careful. Even though we arrest Sari, she mustn't know that we are to continue on from here by caravan. She must think that we'll be held up here in Regan for days.
4: So that she can't get word to the octopus that burning our plane didn't stop us, huh?
8: Right. There may be another octopus spy in Regan that could relay the news to the octopus.
7: True. And now that I know Sari is guilty, I suspect everyone.
4: What I can't figure out is when she had time to start that fire, Clint.
8: Just before she dressed for dinner. It was dark by that time. and there was no guard at the plane. After I took what I wanted from it, Captain Rinaldi and I went directly to the storeroom where the things would be safe. He ordered a guard to go to the plane on the way. But there must have been, some 20 minutes when it was completely unguarded. And that was long enough for Sari to start the fire.
4: Then how come we didn't see it until the middle of the dinner, Clint? That was some time later.
8: She knew how to build it, evidently, so that it would smolder for some time before bursting into flame. And she must have spotted it all through the plane so that it would catch all at once. With the interior saturated with gasoline, as it must have been, there was no hope of putting it out.
4: And all the time I was falling for it.
8: Yeah, maybe this will teach you a lesson, Bonnie, though I doubt it. Captain Rinaldi, can we reach your office without passing through the mess hall?
10: Yes, yes. You do not wish to be seen by Sari?
8: Not until I make the fingerprint test on that gasoline can. I have my kit with me so we can make it right in your office. Then we can call Sari in.
10: Good. You have everything from here that you need?
8: Yes, I'll take these shoes along as evidence.
10: Then let us proceed to my office. I am most anxious to arrest this dog.
8: There we are. That does it. I have a complete set of prints from the gasoline can. Now, all we have to do is to get a set from Sari and compare the two.
10: That will be easy. Do you wish you're in here now?
8: If you please.
10: And speed, too. I shall get them myself.
4: Oh, gosh, Clint, I'm sorry for making such a sap out of myself. If I hadn't gone gaga, we might have caught that dame red-handed.
8: I doubt it, Barney. Anyway, it's too late now. And at least we'll be able to prove her guilty. She won't be able to give any more information to the octopus.
10: Right in here, please.
5: Hi, fellas. Sure glad you got back. Miss Sari was beginning to wonder what was keeping you.
11: Oh, yes. And your beautiful plane. Oh, I am so sorry it was destroyed. Were you able to salvage anything from it? Speed said that you hoped to.
8: We found some things of interest. Miss Sari, I'm going to take your fingerprints. Will you please come over here to the desk?
11: My fingerprints? But why?
8: I'll explain shortly. Place your fingers on this pad. Oh, no, just one at a time.
11: But I cannot understand.
4: Have you any reason why you don't want your fingerprints taken?
11: Oh, of course not, but...
4: Well, then let's take them, huh, without any more talk.
11: Why, yes, if you wish. But it all seems very strange.
10: There have been many strange things going on here in Rigan recently, Sari.
11: You all look at me as if Sari had committed some crime. I am beginning to be afraid.
5: Nothing to be afraid of, Miss Sari, if you haven't done anything.
8: Here are the prints, Bonnie. See how they compare with the others.
11: Others? What others?
4: Never you mind. Clint, the prints are identical. They both show the twin blue.
8: That's enough. You're under arrest, Sari.
11: Arrest? What have I done?
4: First off, you set our plane afire. But worse than that, you're in the gang of the octopus. That's enough to send you up for life.
11: Oh, but you are insane to accuse me of such things. Captain Rinaldi, I appeal to you. You have known me for a long time.
10: Too long, unfortunately, Sari. We have definite proof of your guilt. Fingerprints from the can of gasoline. Oh. And the shoes you wore at the scene of your crime.
11: My shoes?
8: It was a careless job, Sari, but you were forced to work fast. And by working just as fast, we caught you. No use trying to get out of it now.
11: So, you caught me, Clint Barlow. Well, much good that will do you now. I did what I was ordered to do. Stop you here or we're gone. You will never leave here alive.
4: yourself. See if you can laugh in jail. Things won't look so funny to you then.
11: Oh, you big fool. I will laugh when I remember your silly face.
4: Silly? Why, you...
11: Yes, you follow me around like a stupid dog, hoping I would smile at you. I fool you all right.
8: I recall the guard to take her away.
11: Yes, take me away. Do what you like with me. But you have failed, Clint Barlow. And I was the one to spoil your plans.
8: Guard, come here.
11: You will be here only gone while the master succeeds with his world conquest. And he will come to free me. He will come to free me.
8: Take her away.
11: He will come
8: to the solitary cell.
11: He, the octopus, he will come to save me.
4: Phew. What a wildcat. If the octopus was really smart, he'd have an army of dames like her. Then he wouldn't need his death ray machine.
8: Well, forget Sari now. We've got plenty to do from now on if we're to get away tonight.
5: Get away tonight? You mean leave with the caravan? What, aren't we supposed to wait for Carlos and Mr. Buchanan?
8: No, sweetie. This last occurrence has changed my plan. I'll call Carlos on Captain Rinaldi's shortwave set after we've decided on the route our caravan will take and have him meet us somewhere along the way. He should be getting here sometime tomorrow, and by that time, we'll be well out on the Sahara.
4: And he'll leave his plane wherever he sets down?
8: Yes. He and Buchanan will join our caravan.
4: Then that cuts us off completely from the outside, Clint. No plane, no short way.
10: Yes, a windstorm will wreck the plane if you leave it unprotected.
8: I know all that, boys, but we've got to do it this way. Our only chance is a desperate one. Captain, can you choose your men and get the camel, say, within 3 hours?
10: I think so, Mr. Barlow. I shall do my best.
8: Meantime, we'll plan our route with you. And I'll have to depend on you to give the signal to the other Legion outposts when to stop their march. We won't be able to give it from the caravan since our portable set has been burned.
10: You may depend on me for everything in my power.
8: I know that, Captain. But now, let's get going.

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1: Ironized Yeast presents Lights Out, Everybody. It is later than you. Lights Out brings you stories of the supernatural and the supernormal, dramatizing the fantasies and the terrors of the unknown. We tell you this frankly, so if you wish to avoid the excitement and tension of these imaginative plays, we urge you calmly but sincerely to turn off your radio now. This is Arch Obler. He walks the earth, the little man. You look at him and say, what can he do? But then comes war and barbarism threatens his own home, and suddenly the little man towers over the earth, a figure of vengeance. This, too, tonight is a story of vengeance. But before we begin, Bob Stevenson wants to ask you a question.
2: Does day's end find you so worn out and all in that you can't enjoy the evening? Are you so jittery and underweight and under par that you're losing out in your work and in your fun? Remember the name, Ironized Yeast Tablets. And now, Lights Out, Everybody.
3: You've got 10 minutes with him, Counselor.
4: I know. Colonel Rogan, I understand you wanted to see me.
5: Sit down, Counselor.
4: I'm very busy, you understand?
5: Sit down.
4: Yes. What's on your mind? There's always a chance, you know. The jury's been out 3 hours.
5: Never with the jury. Get me a knife.
4: Huh?
5: Get me a knife.
4: A knife? Are you insane?
5: A knife. Get me one.
4: But why? You've got a chance. My final summation. The jury might deadlock. Yes, deadlock.
5: Shut up and listen to me.
4: Well?
5: When the jury comes in, he'll be there, sure.
4: He?
5: Mark Street.
4: Oh, him.
5: You still don't believe.
4: Oh, but I do. I definitely believe that an individual by that name does exist.
5: Exist? He killed my wife.
4: But the evidence...
5: He killed my wife, you hear me? He killed my wife.
4: Yes, I know.
5: No, you listen to me. You listen, I'll make you listen. For days you've been out there in that courtroom talking words. Words, high-sounding legal words. All the time you won't believe the word I told you. All the time back of that mug of yours, you've been thinking, yeah, he killed her, he killed her. I killed her. That's the only thing that ever came into a man's life.
4: Now, Mac, I want you to
5: let me get it out of me. Doreen was my wife. She was helping me and loving me. Guy come along who couldn't stand her being happy. Took a look at Marie and in that rat mind, he must have said to himself, okay, beautiful, I'm going to get you. How and when, I don't know, but someday, beautiful, someday. That's what he said. And that's what he did.
4: What?
5: When Nettie came over, sure, he got to be my friend. He came over, and when Marie told him I was working late down at the plant, he said he'd wait for me. Business. Business of hell.
4: What?
5: Oh, how can I tell you? I can only think it in my head and remember it in my head. I hear it, don't you? Fighting against me, fighting.
4: I don't hear anything.
5: Fighting. He must have clawed at his eyes. And that knife in his hand. He stabbed her once. And again, in the third time. When I got home, she had strength to whisper just two words. His name. And then she was dead. And he killed her. He'd find me, so I'd take the rat. Me that loved her, Mark Street. He did it. You hear me, Mark Street?
4: But no trace of the man.
5: He'll come back, I tell you. He'll come back now to hear that jury speak its peace. He'll come back. I know he will. That'll be my chance to get him. Get me that knife.
4: But, Mac...
5: The knife. I got to have it. He'll be there. I can give it to him once, twice, three times the way he did to her, in his face and his neck and his dirty heart, dead the way she's dead, his blood wiping out what he did to her. A knife... Get me a knife.
6: Order in the courtroom. Order in the courtroom. And it will clear the courtroom unless order is immediately restored.
4: You got it. Well, Mac, everything's going to be all right.
5: The knife. Where is it?
4: You certainly didn't think I really... Well, I mean a man in my position.
5: You didn't bring it?
4: be sensible, Mac. How could I? Your wild story about revenge against a man nobody knows.
5: Double crossing,
4: Mac. Jury's coming.
7: Ladies and gentlemen of the jury, have you reached the verdict?
8: We have, Your Honor.
7: You will read the verdict.
8: We, the jury, find the defendant is charged in the indictment guilty of murder in the first degree.
7: The prisoner will rise and face the court.
4: He's talking to you, Mac. What?
7: The prisoner will rise.
4: Judge, get up, Rogan.
5: Mark Street. You're here. I know it.
7: Mac, Rogan, have you anything to say before sentence is passed upon you?
5: I see him.
4: Rogan, what's the matter?
5: Mark Street, he's here. Here. Mark Street, you're here, I see you. I'll get you now.
9: Get him,
5: somebody. Oh, no, he's here. Mark Street, I've got to get him and kill him. He's framed me. He can't let me go home. No, no, follow me. You can't let him get away. You're here, I saw him. Mark Street, listen to me. I'll get you. I tell you, I'll get you if you got hurt. Three times. What's across your face and what's broken up? What's for your heart? I'll get you, Mark.

0: asking you as a particular favor to me, Rogan, to behave yourself.
1: Yeah.
0: Now, every man in this cell block is a condemned man. Disturbances just make it harder for everyone concerned.
1: I ain't going to be with you long, Warden.
0: Yes, 2 weeks yet, my boy.
1: I'm not going out that way.
0: Oh. Escape, eh?
1: I'm just telling you not to count too much on swinging that trap.
0: Don't try it, Logan. No man's ever escaped from the death house in this penitentiary. And no man ever will.
1: Yeah.
0: Well, this is it, Rogan.
2: And I wouldn't.
0: Oh, hello, Rico. Oh, guard, open the cell door.
3: Hello, Warden.
0: In here, Rogan.
2: What's the matter, Warden? Your hotel getting crowded, so you gotta give me a roommate?
0: Now behave yourself, men. I don't want any trouble.
2: Well, I sure wouldn't. We don't make any trouble.
0: I hope not. See you later.
2: The warden's like a school teacher. Rogan?
1: How do you know my name?
2: Yeah, there ain't much going on around here. Rico Bartelli don't know.
1: Yeah?
2: Yeah. You want to know?
1: How do you get out of here?
2: Well, there's two ways. One through that door where you just came in with the warden. And the other through that green door down there at the other end. That's a funny door. It only opens up one way.
1: They're not going to hang me.
2: Ah, a lot of guys say that, but they feed the worms just the same.
1: I'm getting out of here.
2: Well, it's easy just to talk.
1: I got to get out.
2: Why?
1: To kill you crazy?
2: Well, never mind. To me, it don't make no difference just so long as you help me. I told you, Rico, about telling those lots of things. Well, listen to this. I know where to crack this place.
1: You just talk.
2: I'll die in my spot. Don't just talk, my friend. Me, I ain't got time for talk.
1: Yeah.
2: They think they're going to hang me 3 days from now.
1: Oh.
2: Yeah, that's why when I say something, I mean it. For you, too.
1: The guts. Hey, listen.
2: Look. Every day, 4 o'clock. They'll let me and you out in the room down there that they call an exercise room. We're supposed to walk up and down and get exercise so we'll feel good when they stretch our neck. Only you and me in the exercise room for 10 minutes. No guard. They figure it's all right. Because the room ain't got nothing in it. No window. And the guard locks it up from the outside.
1: Then how do you...
2: I'm trying to tell you. The room is nothing. Bare walls. Bare floor. And on the floor, there's one iron saw lid leading down to the sewer that runs under this place to the river.
1: Marie?
2: Sure. You do like I say, Marie will see you pretty quick.
1: This water, how deep is it?
2: Well,
1: No. Doesn't make any difference. I can swim in it.
2: Yeah, not in this water, my friend.
1: Why not? How far is it from where we can get in the sewer to the river?
2: A mile.
1: I can swim a dozen.
2: Yeah, not in this water.
1: Why not? Tell me, why not?
4: Hey, you guys! My God!
2: Okay, screw. I'm going to sleep.
1: Tell me, why not?
2: Because, my friend, after the pipe that's under the exercise room goes a little way, it joins the main pipe.
1: Well?
2: And on the main floor, there's no room for swimming. The pipe's filled to the top with water.
1: I'll swim it anyway.
2: And breathe what? The water?
1: I've got to get out.
2: Sure, you've said that before. But you ain't going to get out if you don't listen to Rico. I tell you, the water in the sewer's up to the top. Maybe half or 1 inch clear air up on top. Not enough to swim, my friend. But just enough to get air. If you got the right thing.
1: What? A diving rig?
2: Nah. A little piece of rubber pipe that you keep in your mouth. And you stick it up out of the water so you're sucking the air while you walk through the water. It's over your head.
1: Where do you get the rubber hose?
2: Here. See? I got one right here. And I got another one for you. This end stuck in my mouth. Listen, I raise it high like this. So it sticks up out of the water and I suck up that little inch of air that's waiting up there on top.
1: Mark Street, I'll be coming to you soon.
2: Mark Street, what's that? All I want to know is you're going to break with me down the sewer tomorrow.
1: Man, you don't know what you're doing for me.
2: Shut your mouth. I do it because I can't lift a heavy sewer lid by myself. But you, we'll lift it.
1: We'll lift it.
2: Okay. Tomorrow, 4 o'clock, we try, huh? 4 o'clock.
5: Ladies and gentlemen, a deep breath, please, before we go on with the story of Vengeance and Mac Rogan. Yes, and while we do so, girls, is this how you feel these strenuous war days?
6: No, I'm not going to dance with the soldiers. I'm too tired out to enjoy it. And since I've gotten so thin and run down and on edge, Nobody wants to dance with me anyway.
3: Well, you don't look so good lately. But listen, you know Sally Blake? Well, she was underweight and weary and jumpy, too. And she found out that all she needed was more vitamin B and iron.
6: Vitamin B and iron? I don't understand.
5: Let me explain, miss. When you don't get enough vitamin B from your food, you may lose your appetite, so you don't eat enough. And then you may lose weight and lose your pep. Or you may not get all the good out of your food. And when you don't get enough iron from what you eat, you may be weak and pale and washed out.
6: Oh, dear. It's more vitamin B and iron is what I need. I suppose I've got to take some disagreeable medicine.
3: Sally didn't. She took ironized yeast tablets. She says they're a cinch to take. Just pleasant little tablets. And you should see that.
5: And now, back to Lights Out. This is the day and the time for the two condemned men to dare try for freedom.
0: Get plenty of exercise, boys. Won't be long now.
7: Just go well exercise.
1: Rico. The floor, there's no sewer lid in it.
7: Do you think they got a label on it or something?
1: Quit talking. We got to move fast. Show me for the leather.
7: Okay, okay. Keep your pants on.
1: Yeah.
7: You see the circle on the floor?
1: Yeah.
7: That's the lid. It's covered with cement just like the floor.
1: What? Heaven already. Wait, how we lift it out.
7: Keep quiet. Yeah. I got something that'll do the work.
1: A cold chisel.
7: I told you, Rico Vitale's a smart guy. This little piece of steel cost me plenty. But I got on, she's gonna get me right out of here. Now listen.
1: Yeah.
7: Look. Stick the chisel in the crack. I push up. The cover comes up a little bit. Then you stick your fingers underneath. Okay. Up. I got it. There. Now get your fingers under.
1: Yeah.
7: Okay. Now lift. Lift.
1: Drowning as I can't drown. I've got to kill him first. I can't drown.
7: No.
1: That doesn't matter to you. Come on. Wait a minute. Give me my piece of rubber hose first.
7: Rubber hose?
1: Yeah, sure. Like you told me to breathe through when I made sewer. Give it to me now and get the water separated.
7: Give you what?
1: What's the matter with you?
7: Me?
1: Tell me what's up.
7: Sure. Sure, why not? I only got one piece of rubber hose.
1: But, Rico, you said...
7: What I'm saying, what is that? That's two different things. I got one. A mace.
1: And me?
7: You. You help me lift up that solid. Okay, that's swell. Now, if you want to go out and knock off that guy you always talk about, Okay, I ain't stopping you. Take a swim for yourself.
1: Give me that piece of hose.
7: You better take a swim while you're still healthy, my friend.
1: Give me that hose.
7: Stay back from
1: me. Give it to me.
7: Okay, I'll give you.
8: Get out of here. Get out. Get my cut, you know.
9: Oh, I am.
8: Your arm, Rico. Bend in it to make you bend over. Bend over, Rico. Get that head of yours under the water.
9: No.
8: Drink it, Rico. Fill your double-crossing lungs with it. Drink.

dug up a chisel and a hoe. 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

0: Hey, now, but shut the door. We're closed, see? Might as well scram. 1 o'clock closing hours in this town.
1: Help me.
0: Hey, what's the matter with you?
1: Mark. Street.
0: Huh? What's that you said?
1: Mark. Street. Where is he?
0: Mark Street? Oh, you mean that lanky chiseler that... I don't know exactly. I mean, I ain't seen the guy recent.
1: Where is he?
0: Hennessy's place. Yeah, that's it. I remember hearing a couple of the boys saying he moved in up there. Hey, wait a minute, fella. What you want to drink? What you want me to get? Well, is that a note? Walks right out on me. I wonder what in the... Gee. Ain't that a funny thing? He ain't rained around here for a week. And the guy's clothes were soaking wet.

0: I'm a common. Waking a man up in the middle of the night, that's disturbing the peace. Well, what's the matter?
1: Tell me.
0: Tell you what? What's the matter? You drunk? What do you want?
1: Mark Street.
0: Mark Street? Is that what you said?
1: They told me. He's staying here.
0: He was staying here, you mean?
1: He's gone?
0: That's right. He's gone.
1: Tell me. Where? Where is he now?
0: He's down 6 feet in the Rosamount Cemetery. Mark Street. He died last week. Good night.
1: Mark Street. Died last week. No, Mark Street, you can't cheat me that way. Rosemont Cemetery, said. All right, Mark Street. I'm coming out to you. Hey. Hi, John Burton.
2: Hello.
1: So dark. So dark if only the moon would... Ah, now I can see. Yeah. Well, that's my beloved wife. No, no, no, not you. Mark Street, where are you? Where? So many graves, white stones, moonlight, so many dead. If you're here, I'll find you. Here lies a mortal's name. Henry Allen. No. Oh, I've got to find you, Mark Street. I've got to. Maybe this one. Here lies. Mark Street. I found you, Mark Street. I found you. Oh, he's dead. I found you. But are you dead?
2: I must know. I will know.
1: I will know. I will know. I will know. I will know. I will know. I will know. I will.
2: I will.
1: I will.
2: I will know. I will know.
1: The coffin. The coffin. Oh, I'm down to you at last, Mark Street. Now I'll know. Oh, they covered you well. If it is you. That is you, Mark Street. Cheated me. You... Oh, no. Maybe not. Maybe not. Maybe there's another world beyond this one. A world of dead. Where you are now. I'll go there. I'll go there. I'll get you there. With those cold chisel in my hand, I'll shove it in my heart, and then I'll be just like you. You hear me, Mark Street? It's Mac. Mac Wogan talking to you wherever you are. I'm coming to you.
3: Mac Wogan.
1: Mac, I'm coming to you.
3: Mac Wogan.
1: Marie. Marie, I heard. How? When? I don't know. I heard you calling me.
3: Mac Wogan.
1: It is you, Marie. I heard you. I can hardly see. I don't know where I am, but I heard you.
3: You got your wish, my darling.
1: What?
3: Look. There in front of you.
1: Mark Street. Mark Street, at last!
0: No! No, let me go! The dead can't prove it, Jack! Let me go!
1: And the knife! The knife you killed her with is in my hand! The knife! At last, Mark Street, I'll give you what you gave her!
0: No, no!
1: Once in the face!
0: No.
1: Twice! A third time!
2: Now,
4: go back to your grave, Mark Street. And I'll go to mine.
5: Mr. Obler, do you really think that revenge can go beyond the grave?
6: I like to think that it doesn't. I like to think that murder and mercy find equal rest in peaceful death.
5: Well, I'm interested in next week's story. You go back to California to do that one. What's it going to be about?
6: It's a long postponed tale. I started to do it 3 times in this program, and each time something happened. I'll tell you of those postponements in a moment, after you finish what you want to tell us.
5: 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And now, what about this postponed story, Mr. Obler?
6: Well, we all start things we don't finish. Now, before I started a word and started and didn't finish it. That reminds me of something that you folks may not have finished. I'm referring to your war stamp book. Don't say what again and turn that dial. You know that boy who used to live up the street from you who's in that flying fortress? He can't turn any dials and get out of there when the shrapnel gets close. He's got to keep on. And so how about you and that war stamp book? How long since you put another stamp in it? Remember, 4 25-cent stamps will buy a hand grenade. 15 50-cent stamps buy an anti-tank mine. 6 25-cent stamps a winter combat helmet. Yes, your money in war stamps can actually save the life of an American soldier. Here's another way to look at it. War stamps earn no interest. 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
5: Listen, the bells. They toll the last requiem of Count Peter Markov upon the still, wintry Moscow air. This is the end of a brave and loyal man. Soon the body will be carried down the church steps and into the black hearse. The funeral procession will wind itself through the dark, quiet, snow-covered streets to the cemetery reserved for the officers of His Majesty's Hussars. I shall wait here in front of the church until they carry the coffin out. I shall follow in the funeral procession and watch with bared head while they lower the body into the grave. Yes, this is the least that I, Captain Nikolai Silvio, could do. After all, Markov was my friend. Yes, my very good friend. We were always together as we were 5 years ago on that night when...
6: Come, Nikolai. This is a night to celebrate. The Tsarina has achieved another birthday. The Tsarina's birthday. Come, my friend, another drink.
5: No, no, Peter, I've had enough.
6: Oh, nonsense, nonsense. Stefan! Where is that pig? Stefan!
7: Yes, come, my boy.
6: More vodka for Captain Silvio. See that his glass is never empty.
7: Yes, Excellency.
6: Come, Peter. We'll drink to the health of Ilya Stanovich.
5: Yes, I'll drink to that, Peter.
6: Till the cup is empty. Away with the glasses, my friend. Stefan! Fresh glasses. More vodka. This is a night to remember.
7: Yes, Excellency.
5: Peter, I've had enough, and you've had too much.
6: Aye, too much vodka? My boy, you know me better than that.
5: I still say you've had too much. Your hand trembled when you raised that last glass.
6: I'll prove to you that I'm not drunk, my friend.
5: How?
6: Do you see that moth crawling along on the opposite wall?
5: Yes.
6: I'll wager you a month's pay that I can smash that insect with one pistol shot.
5: You're on, Peter.
8: Wager on, a month's pay.
6: Gather around, gentlemen.
8: 100 rubles on Count Marco.
6: Yeah. Ah! Well, Peter, am I drunk or am I not?
5: Was Markov, my friend, 5 years ago. A devil with a pistol and a devil with the ladies. He loved life then, did Markov. And I? Well, I love the ballet dancer, Ilya Stanovich. She was like a flame across my heart. When I danced with her, it was like walking on air. Her beauty was rare, exquisite, almost timeless. All I waited for was another promotion in rank before asking for a hand in marriage. One night, shortly after my pistol wager with Count Markov, I stopped at Ilya's apartments. She did not expect me, and it was rather late. As I got out of my carriage, I looked up at Ilya's window on the second floor, and what I saw there froze my blood. Framed against the blinds were two shadows, the shadow of a man and a woman in close embrace. I hid behind a door on the lower floor and waited. And soon I heard the upstairs door open.
9: You must be careful. Nikolai must not find out.
6: Oh, Nikolai? Nikolai suspects nothing, Ilya, my dear.
9: I don't know. I'm afraid. We can never let Nikolai know. Never.
10: But you will let me come again.
9: Oh, yes. Yes, Peter. Peter, we'll never let Nikolai know, will we, Peter?
10: You're lovely, Ilya. Lovely.
9: Good night, Peter.
10: Good night, Ilya.
5: I shrank behind the doorway, saw Markov come down the stairs and walk out through the door. Markov, my friend. A cold anger gripped me, shook me as a terrier shakes a rat. I saw a blood-red mist, and in it was framed two faces, the faces of Ilya Stanovich and Peter Markov, laughing at me, jeering at me. But instead of causing violent action, my anger was cool, calculating. I cannot say that any plan formed itself in my mind then, but later, the manner in which things came to pass seemed to fit into a pattern begun at that moment. I walked slowly up the stairs.
9: Who is it? Who's there?
5: It's Peter, my dear. I forgot something.
9: Peter? Nikolai.
5: Good evening, my darling.
9: Oh, I...
5: You're so beautiful, Ilya. So beautiful.
9: Nikolai, what are you going to do?
5: So beautiful. No. No, I would not know, for no one would ever tell me, would they, Ilya, that my beautiful one loves another instead of me.
9: Nikolai, it's you I love. I swear it, Nikolai. Only you.
5: But while my back is turned...
9: Oh, don't turn away, Nikolai. Don't go away from me. Don't turn your back on me like that. Nikolai. Nikolai, I love you. Nikolai, come back.
5: Farewell, my beautiful one. Closed the door and walked slowly away. My Ilya was left alone. And loneliness with a memory of happiness can be a poignant horror. Yes, it was punishment for such as she. The red mist was still in front of my eyes, but this time there was only one laughing, jeering face framed in it. The face of Count Peter Markov. He who lies still in death within that church. Peter Markov, my friend. His face swam in the red mist that stayed before me day and night, and I waited, waited for my chance. Finally, it came. We were playing cards one night in the officers' club.
11: I don't have any luck at all. Well, I'll see your hand, Count Markov.
12: Oh, come, Major Voronov. Let's make this interesting. Shall we double the stakes already on the table?
11: Very well. You've already won a fortune from me tonight. My only chance to recoup.
12: How about you, Nikolai?
5: I'll stay in the game, Peter.
12: Nikolai, as an old friend, I advise you not to. I have an excellent hand. The stakes are pretty high. 500 rubles.
5: I said I'll stay.
12: Very well, as you wish.
11: Show your hand, Markov.
12: There it is. Well, gentlemen?
11: You win.
5: Yes, Peter, you win.
12: I tried to warn you, my friend, but you wouldn't listen.
11: You've had a phenomenal run of luck tonight, Markov.
5: Well, there's a very good reason for his luck, Major.
12: What do you mean, Nikolai?
5: The hand is quicker than the eye.
12: Explain yourself, Nikolai. What are you hinting at?
5: Perhaps you'd better explain yourself, Peter. I saw you take the King of Spades from the discards and slip it into your hand.
12: You're accusing me of cheating?
5: Precisely.
11: This is a very serious charge, Captain Silvio.
12: Apologize, you scum. Apologize, do you hear?
5: I'll not retract a word. You'll meet me on the field of honor for that, Count Markov.
12: The sooner the better.
5: You'll preside at the duel, Major Voronov?
11: If you wish. Count Markov, as senior officer, it is your privilege to choose the weapons.
12: Pistols.
5: Very well. Pistols.
11: Arrange for seconds, gentlemen. You'll meet on the drill field tomorrow, at dawn.
5: Now I had found the pretext for a quarrel. Now it would be either Markov or I. I couldn't go on any longer. The thought of what Markov had done to Ilya and myself was driving me mad. Either way, I thought, I would win. If I died, the madness that was eating my heart away would die with me. If Markov died, the madness would dissipate and finally vanish. Yes, either way, I would win. Of course, Markov was a cracked pistol shot, but I had the reputation of being a good marksman myself. I gave myself a chance. I could hope a little. We met on the drill field at dawn in full dress according to regiment custom. My hatred for Markov made me icy calm. Markov was nervous, upset. After all, he had been my friend. We met with Major Voronov.
11: Captain Silvio, are you ready to proceed with this duel?
5: I am, Major.
11: And you, Count Markov?
12: Not quite. I have a request to make to Captain Silvio through you, Major Voronov.
11: Proceed.
12: I have been Captain Silvio's friend for many years. I am not willing to kill him now. If people apologize, I will consider my honor satisfied.
11: Well, Captain Silvio?
5: There will be no apology, Major. Let's get on with it.
11: Very well. I shall toss a coin, and you, Captain Markov, will call the toss in privilege of your rank. If you call correctly, you will be entitled to the first shot. Is that understood?
12: Yes, sir. Toss the coin.
11: Call it, Count.
12: Heads.
11: Heads it is, Count Markov. You win first shot. Each of you, according to regimental rules, will be entitled to one shot. Is that understood?
5: It is.
12: Yes.
11: Very well. When I begin to count, you gentlemen are to walk 10 paces in opposite directions. At 10, you're to turn and face each other. Then, Count Markov, you will fire the first shot. Are you ready?
12: Ready.
5: Yes, sir.
11: 1, 2, 3, 4, 5, 6, 7, 8, 9, 10. Your shot, Count Markov.
5: You missed, Markov. You missed. An inch too high. Yes, yes, you missed.
11: Your shot, Captain Silvio.
1: Shoot, Nikolai. What are you waiting for? Shoot and be done.
5: Oh, no, no, Markov. I shall not fire now. I should save the bullet for some time later.
1: Fire your pistol now, you fiend.
5: No, my friend. Out of the goodness of my heart, I shall let you live a while. I will take my shot another time when the whim suits me.

0: And still the bells toll on. The yellow light filters through the stained glass windows and spills onto the white snow outside in strange rococo patterns. Yes, an appropriate day for a funeral. A different day entirely from that fine spring morning that Peter Markov and I met again. It was our first meeting after the duel. According to Russian army custom, we'd been transferred to different units. He to the 5th Lancers, I to the 9th Dragoons. I was enjoying a morning gallop through the park when I came upon an officer and a lady resting their horses. I recognized the officer instantly as Peter Markov.
1: Nikolai. Nikolai Silvio.
0: Yes, Markov, we meet again.
1: I wondered where you've been these 3 years.
0: On duty in the Crimea. But I've kept trace of you, Markov. I've been looking forward to seeing you again.
2: Peter, aren't you going to introduce me to the captain?
1: Oh, yes, of course, yes. Maria, allow me to present Captain Nikolai Silvio. Nikolai, Maria Oblensky.
0: Delighted.
2: How do you do?
0: Are you by chance related to General Oblensky, mademoiselle?
2: Rather closely, I would say, Captain. He's my father.
0: Oh, indeed, mademoiselle, I am honored.
2: Have you known Peter long, Captain?
0: Oh, yes, yes. We're old friends, aren't we, Markov?
1: Yes, yes, of course. Maria, would you excuse Captain Silvio and myself for a few moments?
2: Why, yes, but what...
1: I'd like to talk to him privately.
2: Oh, some deep, dark soldier secret, no doubt. Very well, Peter, go and have your talk.
0: With your permission, mademoiselle?
2: Of course.
1: Let's leave the road, Nikolai. There's a little grove of trees over here.
0: You're enjoying good health, Markov?
1: Excellent, thank you.
0: I'm delighted to hear it. They tell me in the barracks that you've been paying constant court to the general's daughter.
1: Yes, that's true.
0: An excellent prospect, my friend. I'm glad for your sake. You know how interested I am in your future.
1: Look here, Nikolai, I can't stand this any longer.
0: My dear Markov, what are you talking about?
1: You know very well. That shot you're saving for me, when are you going to use it and be done?
0: Why, to tell you the truth, Markov, I hadn't given it much thought.
1: How long are you going to taunt me like this? What kind of revenge do you want? Haven't you had enough? But you know how this eats into a man's mind, his soul? To live in the shadow day after day, night after night, waiting for your whim.
0: My dear fellow, do we not wait for all things? Even death?
1: I am not afraid to die, Nikolai. I have faced death before. But I cannot face this waiting, this uncertainty. I owe you a debt. One pistol shot. Measure off the paces and collect it now, I beg of you.
0: Oh, no, no, no, Markov. It does not suit my fancy. I'm not ready yet.
1: How long? How long are you going to delay?
0: Patience, my dear Markov, patience. The day is beautiful, and so is the lady. I suggest you go back to her. It's not proper to keep the daughter of a general waiting. Every officer in every garrison knew of the debt of honor Peter Markov owed me. There was no way out for him. He had to wait until I was ready to collect my pistol shots. And I waited. I made it a point to be at every public function Markov attended. I hounded him with my silent presence and saw him slowly crack. One night I went to the theater, took a seat in a box directly opposite that of Markov and Maria Oblensky. His eyes caught mine, froze in horror. Deliberately, I took out my pistol and cocked it. The lights went out and the curtain went up. There, in the darkness, Markov and I could not speak with our mouths, but we did speak with our minds.
3: Mariana, I had to talk to you.
2: Yes, what is
3: it? You know, Nikolai, I know you're looking at me, not at the stage.
4: Yes, Markov. And it's a fine play tonight, too.
3: You have your pistol cocked and ready. But you're not going to shoot me here in the theater, are you?
4: I may, Markov. I can see your head framed in the dim light of the lobby passageway. It would be easy. So easy.
3: You can't, Nikolai. Not here. Not while I'm with Maria. It would create a terrible scene.
4: Perhaps. But if there's anything I love, Markov, it's the dramatic. I'll tell you what, my friend. There's plenty of time. I'll just sit here in the darkness and think it over. Perhaps I'll shoot. Perhaps not.
0: Just before intermission, I saw Markov rise and leave the box. The minute the curtain went down, I hurried to the lobby. There I met Maria Oblensky. She was alone, and there was a frightened look in her eyes.
2: Captain Silvio. Captain.
0: Oh.

0: Good evening, mademoiselle. But where is Count Markov?
1: He complained of being ill. He left suddenly.
0: Oh, I'm sorry to hear that.
1: Captain Silvio, something's wrong with Peter. He wasn't ill. He was frightened. I could see it in his eyes. They had a haunted look.
0: Really, mademoiselle?
1: Captain, you're an old friend of Peter's. Might I ask a favor of you?
0: Of course, I am at your service.
1: Would you talk to Peter? Find out what's troubling him. He won't tell me. Perhaps he'll talk to you.
0: It may be that...
1: Then you'll talk to him as an old friend.
0: Naturally, mademoiselle. As an old friend. I shall be delighted. What a twist. What a beautiful irony. Here was Marya Oblensky now engaged to Markov, begging me, Nikolai Silvio, to find out what was wrong with him. I tasted my triumph, savored it, treasured it. I would, in good time, bring it to full flower. And then suddenly the dragoons received orders to quit Petrograd and move north in a swift attempt to crush the Tatars who'd revolted. Weeks later, I led my unit into a birch forest with orders to engage and divert a strong force of Tatars, while a troop of lancers were to deliver a crushing attack on the barbarians' flank. We met the Tatars in a bloody battle, were hard-pressed, our reinforcements were delayed. We waited for the lancers led by my friend Peter Markov to attack on the flank. But they never came. The onrushing Tatars slaughtered our troops almost to the last man, and I was the last man. But as far as Peter Markov and the rest of the world knew, I was dead. I preferred it that way. Finally, I came to Moscow, shabby, bearded, unknown, with my pistol hidden under my ragged coat. A newspaper told me that Markov and Marya Oblensky were to be married that week. A reception in their honor was being held that afternoon. They would return, I was sure, to Markov's apartment for supper. I watched the servant preparing the table, and when my chance came, I forced my way through the window and waited.
2: Maria, my darling. Here we are.
1: Oh, yes, Peter, after all those people. Oh, I'm so tired.
2: Come inside, Maria. We'll rest and have supper before we go to the theater. Servant will be back shortly. I sent him to the cellar for wine. What?
0: Hello, Markov.
1: Oh.
2: Who are you? What are you doing in my apartment?
0: Don't you recognize me, Markov?
2: Nikolai. Nikolai Silvio.
0: Yes, my friend.
2: But I thought...
0: I know. You thought I was dead.
1: Peter, what's Captain Silvio doing here?
0: I've come to collect a debt, mademoiselle, a debt long overdue.
2: Nikolai, listen,
0: I've come to take that pistol shot, Markov.
2: Nikolai, you can't. Now listen to me. I'm going to be married. My life's just beginning. I've got so much to look forward to.
0: Remember Ilya Stanovich, Markov? I was in love with her, too. We were to be married.
1: Captain Silvio, what are you going to do with that gun?
0: Ask your fiancé, mademoiselle.
1: But this is murder.
0: Oh, no. We fought a duel, mademoiselle. He fired at me and missed, and now it's my turn.
2: Nikolai, no, please. Please, Nikolai, my friend. No, I beg of you, see, I get down on my knees. Don't shoot. I want to live. I want to live now.
0: This will make a pretty tale. Count Peter Markov on his knees begging for his life. A Russian officer of noble birth.
1: Peter, get up.
2: Mario, don't you understand?
1: Captain Silvio.
0: Yes, mademoiselle.
1: You are a man of honor and principle. You've seen this groveling wretch beg for his life. Isn't that revenge enough?
0: Yes, mademoiselle. You're right. I cannot kill him now. See, I place my pistol on the table. My honor is satisfied.
1: Thank you, Captain Silvio.
0: I bid you good evening, mademoiselle.
1: Wait, Captain, I'm going with you.
2: What? Maria, you gone mad? You cannot go. Stay with me.
1: I will never marry you, Peter. To live with a craven coward like yourself. Yes, to bear your children would be intolerable. Shall we go, Captain?
0: Very well, mademoiselle.
2: Maria, in the name of heaven, Maria, don't leave me. Don't leave me.
0: Believe me, Mademoiselle Oblensky, I'm sorry.
1: No, Captain, you need not be. You've done me a service, and I'm grateful. Ow! What was that?
0: Markov! Markov!
1: Oh!
0: Markov, what is it? What have you done?
2: Nikolai, I picked up the pistol you left. I hardly touched it. It went off.
1: It was fate.
0: It was justice.
2: Just payment, yes, Nikolai. The time has come at last. The debt is paid. Paid in full. At last.
1: Peter.
0: Mademoiselle, the moment for payment has come at last. And I was more lenient than my gun. Although I would spare his life, my gun would not. Shall we proceed, mademoiselle? Eulogy to Markov is over. They're opening the church doors, the pallbearers are carrying the body out, and the church bells seem louder. I shall follow the funeral procession, of course. I shall watch with bared head while they lower the body into the grave. Yes, this is the least that I can do. After all, Markov was my friend.

From the time-worn pages of the past, we have brought you the story, The Pistol Shot. Bellkeeper, toll the bell.

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2: You know, some marmalades get some of their tang from added flavoring. While Robertson's Golden Shred gets all of its tang from Seville oranges. What would you rather have for breakfast?
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0: hunts the biggest of all game. Public enemies who try to destroy our America. With his faithful valet Cato, Britt Reed, daring young publisher, matches wits with the underworld, risking his life that criminals and racketeers within the law may feel its weight by the sting of the Green Hornet. Ride with Britt Reed in the thrilling adventure of Hit and Run. Britt Reed had been working overtime in his office at the Daily Sentinel. Miss Case, his secretary, had been on hand taking shorthand notes of the conversation between the young publisher and a man named Schuyler. Two men across the street from the Sentinel building watched the window of Britt Reed's lighted office.
1: Hey, look in the window, Joe. Skyler's standing up shaking hands with Reed.
2: Yeah, I can see him. Just about to leave.
1: That dirty squealer.
2: He'll get all that's coming to him. Flash your light so Sammy can see it and be ready when Skyler leaves the building.
3: Well, thanks for coming up, Skyler. You won't regret it.
4: I came to you, Mr. Reed, because I knew I'd get a square deal.
3: Count on it. You could find your way at the elevator, can't you?
4: Oh, yeah, sure thing. Good night, Miss Case.
5: Good night, Mr. Schuyler.
1: 11 o'clock. It's been a long day, Miss Case.
5: But, oh, golly, how worthwhile.
1: It's too bad Schuyler wouldn't give us names.
5: Well, he gave us everything else about the liquor smuggling racket.
1: He certainly did. And when he goes to the district attorney with his story, he's going to make it very hot for a couple of members of the State Liquor Commission.
5: You really think they're involved in bringing stuff in from other states to, well, to avoid the state tax?
1: I'm sure of it.
5: Well, I'll go out to my typewriter and get busy.
1: Hey, just a minute.
5: Huh?
1: There seems to be some excitement down below in front of the building.
5: Oh, golly, look at the crowd down there.
1: Now, open this window.
5: Oh, there's a man lying in the street.
1: I'll call the switchboard and see if I can find out what happened.
5: Someone's taking pictures. I just saw a flash gun.
1: Hello? Do you know what's happened in front of the building?
5: It's Clicker Binney. She's on the job with her camera.
1: What's the name?
5: And here comes an ambulance.
1: Thanks.
5: Did you learn what it's all about?
1: Mr. Schuyler is not going to be able to identify the liquor smugglers.
5: No.
1: As he left the building, he was struck by a hit-run taxicab. He's dead.
6: Buzz for me?
3: Yes, Gunnigan. Miss Case is doing a story on the man who was killed by a taxicab. I'm calling the composing room to stand by for a replay on page one.
6: Right.
3: Make room for a three-column cut. Miss Benny got pictures. She'll have them out of the dark room in a few minutes.
6: Good.
3: I'll play that Schuyler killing up. Get follow-up so it'll stay on page one for all editions.
6: Axford will keep in touch with me. He's at police headquarters.
3: What's the latest?
6: The police have several cab numbers from witnesses.
3: Several?
6: Yes. No one was sure of the number. The police are going to run down all the numbers.
3: I see. Well, have Axford stay with it until the driver's found.
6: How about a banner?
3: Good. I'll tell Henry to set one up.
6: Okay, Reed. I'll go get things moving.
3: Get me composing. How are you coming, Miss Case?
7: I'm almost finished.
3: Neville, Henry, we're going to need a replate on page one and an eight-column banner for the next edition. I'm playing up that Schuyler killing. Huh? No, it was no accident. It was murder.
8: Golly, Burke, it's tight. I am and hungry.
9: I don't know why you cops can't find a shorter way of locating a hit-run driver.
10: Maybe this will be the right one, huh?
9: Better be. Some of the snakes, it's almost 10 o'clock in the morning, and me with no sleep.
10: There's a cab in the driveway.
9: Yeah.
10: License number 4061. That's the one we're looking for.
9: Well, we checked 4081, 4067, and 4087.
10: We'll go around to the front and see if there's any dents.
11: What's cooking?
10: Is this your cab?
11: That's right. Is anything wrong?
10: Where was this cab last night around 11 o'clock?
11: No, Ed. I mean to say what?
10: Why? Where'd you get that dent in the fender?
11: Gosh, I don't know. Was it there? Hey, listen, copper, what's cooking?
10: What's your name?
11: Pete Loomis. There's my license on the windshield. That picture of me ain't so hot, but you can see it's me, all right.
9: You say you don't know about the fender dent?
11: Nah.
10: Were you hacking last night?
11: Now, look, copper, I got a right to know what's up. Why are you here asking questions?
10: Maybe this picture on the front page of the Daily Sentinel will tell you. That guy on the street is dead from a hit-run raver. And we got the number of your cab.
7: Holy smoke, look, I didn't have no... Hey, holy mackerel. This is the guy.
10: Huh?
7: Here, right here in the newspaper. This guy standing in the crowd looking at the dead man. He's the one. He was out here last night.
10: Suffer his neck. What was he doing here?
7: I tell you, there's something funny about this. I finished hacking last night around 9:30. I run my cab in the driveway here the same as usual. And hit the hay early on account I've been doing a double duty lately. It's around 1:00 when I wake up. Hear a car driving in. I hop to the window and see it's my own cab. So quick like a flash, I'm out of bed. I'm out here collaring a guy that's just getting out of the cab.
10: Hey, wait a minute, fella. Wait a minute. Take it easy.
7: What's the idea driving my cab?
10: It's all right. It's okay. I didn't hurt anything. If you just calm down.
7: Are those your pals that just drove up in the other car?
10: Yeah. They're square things with you.
12: Hey, you the guy that owns this cab?
7: Yeah, I am.
12: Well, look, buddy, we don't want any trouble. My brother made a mistake, and I'm here willing to pay it.
10: Your brother?
12: Yeah.
10: I'm his younger brother.
12: Every once in a while, he borrows the car. Tonight, he borrowed yours. As soon as I found out what he had done, I made him return your cab. Here's $50. That should cover everything.
7: Oh, gosh, $50. Well, after all, $50 is $50. I don't want to make no trouble for anyone.
10: And the guy that gave you the $50 is the guy in the picture here in the center.
7: Yeah, that's it. This fella right here wearing the gray hat. You see him?
10: Well, what about him?
7: That's the guy. He's the one that came up in the second car, the one that gave me the $50 and said his brother was driving my hack.
6: Suffering snakes, Burke. I can't put my finger on it, but there's a story here somewhere. I've got to tell Reed. He'll know what to do.
7: So I stuck right with Burke while he took Pete, the cab driver, into the cops' headquarters.
1: Well, go ahead, expert. Then what?
7: They brought in the cab and some of the boys went over it. There were a few threads caught on the bumper, and it was proved that they came from Skyler's overcoat.
5: Then that was the hit-run cab.
7: Yeah, but there were no fingerprints on it to back up Pete's story that someone else was driving it.
1: What about Pete?
7: He was booked on a manslaughter charge.
5: What about his story of the man on the photograph?
7: The cops don't take much stock in that.
1: Oh. Well. Oh, well, Axford. Now you better take the rest of the day off and catch up on your sleep.
5: Well, how about you, Mr. Reed? You've been up all night.
1: Well, I want to talk to Police Commissioner Higgins. I think I'll call him up and see if he's free for lunch.
13: Albert, what's this? Another prelude?
1: Prelude? What do you mean, Higgins?
13: Our luncheons at the Civic Club seem to be a prelude to a night of activity on the part of the Green Hornet.
1: Why, have you mind?
13: What's it about?
1: Rum running. Smuggling liquor into this state.
13: Mm-hmm.
1: And a man named Schuyler who was killed last night by a hit-run driver.
13: I noticed that your paper gave heavy play to Schuyler's death. What's behind it?
1: No. I don't think his death was an accident.
13: No?
1: Schuyler was a member of the organization that's been smuggling liquor into the state. He wanted to get out.
13: Out of the organization?
1: Yes. He planned to go to the district attorney this morning and tell all he knew, including the names of the smugglers and the men on the liquor commission with whom they've been dealing.
13: Hmm.
1: Schuyler knew he'd be involved and would need legal counsel. So he came to me and offered an exclusive story if we'd pay for his attorneys. He was killed as he left the building.
13: Did he tell you anything important?
1: He gave me some facts, some dates and places. But the information is worthless until we can fill in the names.
13: He didn't name his associates?
1: No.
13: Well, we're holding the driver of that cab on a charge of manslaughter.
1: I don't think Pete is the driver.
13: But it's his cab that killed Schuyler. And
1: Pete claims his cab was stolen. Didn't he show you that picture in the Daily Sentinel?
13: Yes, but...
1: He claims that the man in the picture was with the man who returned the cab.
13: I know.
1: Higgins, one of the reporters identified the man in the photograph.
13: The police are checking on him.
1: I've already checked. His name is Thorpe. He has a run-down office on the second floor of an old fire trap building on 10th Street.
13: What kind of an office?
1: He's supposed to be in the investment business. But I think he's one of the group that's been bringing liquor into the state illegally.
13: And you think he had this fellow Schuyler murdered?
1: Yes, to keep Schuyler from going to the district attorney. It might be possible to break the smuggling organization through Thorpe.
13: It's probably quite useless for me to ask how.
1: Where's Pete's taxi cab?
13: We're holding it in the parking lot at police headquarters.
1: What about Pete?
13: We're holding him in jail until he can finish bail.
1: Can you keep Pete and the cab where they are until you hear from me?
13: No. I think so.
1: Oh, one thing more, Higgins. How many men are on watch at that police parking lot?
13: Well, it's right next to the station. There's usually a half dozen men around, including the tow car crew.
1: Not so good.
13: Why?
1: Is there any time when one might find fewer?
13: Well, I can always send the tow car out on some business.
1: If it could be arranged for just one guard to be on duty around 8 o'clock tonight.
13: It might be arranged.
1: Can I depend on that?
13: Yes, you can depend on that.
1: Higgins, you may hear from me directly or indirectly as the Green Hornet.
0: After his luncheon with the police commissioner, Britt Reed spent part of the afternoon in the vicinity of Thorpe's office. He examined the old two-story building from all sides and talked to a number of people in a rundown neighborhood, asking questions about Thorpe and his associates. After dark in his apartment, he called Cato, his faithful Filipino valet, to his room.
1: I have a plan, Cato, but we can't put it into effect until tomorrow night.
14: How is that, Mr. Britt?
1: Before the plan can succeed, Thorpe must see a certain news item in the Daily Sentinel. It'll be published tomorrow.
14: Yes, sir.
1: And tonight, we're going to make that news. Tomorrow night, we'll go after Thorpe.
14: What do we do?
1: And we're going out as the Green Hornet. We're going to investigate Pete's taxicab.
14: Where is the taxicab now?
1: In the police parking lot. There'll be only a single guard on duty. He'll not give us any trouble. Come on, Cato. Follow me.
0: There were over 600 cars in the parking lot behind police headquarters. Some were cars that had been found abandoned. Others had been towed in because of illegal parking. Still others had been impounded for various reasons. Britt Reed parked the Black Beauty nearby.
1: Keep your face well covered, kiddo.
14: Yes, sir.
1: There's the guard right over there.
14: I see him.
1: Pete's taxicab is just beyond. You see it?
14: Yes, sir.
1: We'll get the guard from behind. I want him gagged and tied, but he must be completely conscious to see what we do. Quiet now.
15: Take it easy, copper. You won't be hurt. No, you're struggling. You're going to be gagged and tied. Behave yourself. We won't be rough.
1: Get that rope around his wrist.
15: That's it.
1: I'll stay right here with him while I go through that taxicab.
0: Cato kept a close watch on the police guard, who in turn stared wide-eyed as the Green Hornet went through Pete's taxicab in a search that was far more complete than anything the police had done. He pulled out the seats and threw them aside, and then the floor mats. And then with a flashlight and a small whisk broom, he swept the bare floor, both front and back, collecting the dust in an envelope. Soon he was finished. Then he returned to the guard.
1: Sorry we had to inconvenience you. I'll call headquarters in a few minutes and tell someone to relieve you of that gag.
14: Think Mr. Axford will report what happened at parking lot?
1: Of course he will. When his story comes in, I'll have a couple of suggestions.
14: You will go to office now?
1: Not just yet. I want to examine Thorpe's office. This will be a good time to do it.
0: Thorpe's office was dark and deserted, which was just what the Green Hornet wanted. He examined the building from the outside, then let himself in through a window off a fire escape in the rear. When his observations were completed, he sent Cato and the Black Beauty home and went to his office to be sure the Green Hornet's activity in the police parking lot would appear in the next day's newspaper. It was the following afternoon when Sam Bates came to Thorpe's second floor office. He found Joe there ahead of him.
16: Come in, Sam. Close the door.
17: Said you wanted to see me, Thorpe.
16: I do. I thought I told you to be careful while you were in Pete's cab.
17: Careful? I was careful.
16: What did you lose in the cab?
17: Lose? I didn't lose nothing. You know how the cops went through it. They dusted it for fingerprints and everything else.
16: Yeah, but did you read in the paper how the Hornet went through it?
17: Well, what of it?
16: He found something that proves you were in that cab. And if he can prove that, it'll prove that Pete told the truth and I lied to the cops. Then where are we?
17: What'd he find? And how do you know he found anything?
16: He called me up.
17: What?
16: Yeah, just a little while ago. He's coming here tonight. He says he's open to a proposition.
17: What kind of a proposition?
16: We'll talk about it when he gets here. He said he's got something he's willing to sell, and if we don't buy it, he turns it over to the cops.
7: Think hard, Sam. You must have left something in that cab.
17: But I tell you,
16: Gephardt, you be here at 9 o'clock tonight. You and Joe can be hidden in the other room. I'll talk to the Hornet, and when I give the signal, you boys come out with your guns ready.
17: 9 o'clock, huh? Well, I'll be here.
0: That night, the Green Hornet guided the Black Beauty to another spot near the police parking lot. But this time, his plans were quite different.
1: There's the same guard, Cato. We'll give him a chance to let out a shout of alarm, and we've got to get away fast and take him with us.
14: I understand.
1: I hope Axford and Bert don't let us down. All ready. Now.
16: Watch it. Shoot.
15: Yeah, no, you don't. Leave your gun where it is.
16: Help!
15: You fool. Now I've got to gas you.
16: It's the Hornet! It's the Hornet, boys! Come back!
15: You asked for that. I have to carry him to the car.
14: Can I help?
15: I can carry him. You go ahead and start the car.
18: There he goes.
15: Burke and Axford are right on the job. You drive while I tie the guard before he comes to.
14: Yes, sir.
15: Get going.
16: I turned my flashlight over there.
7: I see it. It looks like a wallet.
16: Come on. I was sure I saw something drop.
7: Golly, a wallet. Maybe there's identification in it.
16: Here, you hold the light. I'll inspect this thing.
7: Hey, Burke, you needn't snatch.
16: And you needn't be all the time interfering with official business. Now let's see what's in this wallet.
0: 9 o'clock found two men in Thorpe's office. Sammy paced the floor nervously, while Joe sat quietly examining a revolver.
16: Now get it straight, boys. When the Green Hornet comes, you two go in the next room while I sound him out and see what he has to say.
17: That door locked, so you'll have to knock to get in?
16: Yeah.
17: Well, I wish he'd come and get it over with.
16: Relax, Sammy, relax.
15: That's good advice.
16: What, the Hornet? Drop that gun. I mean you.
17: All right, don't get sore.
16: Yeah, I must be slipping. I forgot about the fire escape outside the window of that back room.
1: And these things, fire escapes.
17: Well, now that you're here, start talking.
1: First, I've got to make sure you boys don't play with firearms. Sit still, Thorpe. No gun, eh?
16: Never use them.
1: How about you?
7: And look here,
1: stand
7: honey.
1: Still. Now, the meeting will be peaceful. Now, one thing more. I'll unlock this door. I might want to go out that way in a hurry.
16: What's on your mind?
1: Over the phone, I told you I could prove that your pal drove Pete's taxicab and killed Skyler.
16: I know you went through the cab last night. What did you find?
1: It's in this envelope. The price is $5,000.
16: What if I don't pay up?
1: You'll pay, Thorpe. You've got to pay. You're involved in murder just as much as Sammy, even though you didn't drive the cab.
7: Even if you prove I drove that cab, you can't prove I ran Skyler down on purpose. The worst I'll get will be a charge of car stealing.
1: You're forgetting the things that had come out if you boys were taken in by the cops. Just remember that Skyler talked to a newspaper before you killed him. It won't take the police long to put everything together. They'll soon have the whole story about your liquor smuggling.
16: You're well informed.
1: You could be held without bail on a murder charge, and while you're in jail, the boss go through your books and files and learn about your rum running. And the men you've worked with. The men higher up.
17: Thorpe, you better pay them off. You can get most of the $5,000 back from Harold and Stanford.
1: Those are the boys on the liquor commission.
16: Sam, you talk.
17: What's
16: too
17: the
16: much?
17: Difference? This guy's got us pegged. Give him the cash and get that evidence.
16: Let's see what you got in that envelope.
1: Fair enough. Let's see the $5,000 in cash.
7: Hey, someone's coming.
16: Lock that door.
7: Hold it. But if someone comes...
16: Stay where you are. I like nothing.
18: Come on, boys.
7: It's a lock.
18: Where's that green hat? There he goes. That rear door.
16: You must stand where you are.
7: Hey, what's the meaning of
17: this? Let me out of here. You got nothing on me.
16: Stand still. Watch these three punks, boys. I'm going after that masked Hornet.
7: Burke, he's locked his door.
16: Punks, sit down.
7: Now, hold on. You can't come to my office.
16: Save it, Thorpe.
7: Here goes the door.
16: Good work, Ashford.
7: That window's open.
16: You guys keep an eye on Thorpe and his pals.
7: All right, Burke. We got him. Burke, look outside this window. The guard is here on the fire escape, cuts up like a turkey for cooking.
16: Get that gag out of his face.
7: Burke, give me your hand first. I've got to drag him in. There he is. Now, I got my knife right here. There you are.
16: Thanks. It was a Hornet. A Hornet brought me here.
15: We know it. We found a wallet he dropped. It had Thorpe's address in it.
16: Oh, it's down there. You can see him getting in that car.
7: Falcon, there he goes.
16: We better get out of here.
14: Now, wait, Burke. Listen to me. I heard all that was said between Hornet and Thorpe. I heard plenty. Thorpe admitted that he and his pals murdered Skelly.
16: Bob?
14: But that's not all. Thorpe named Harold and Stanford a liquor commission. He was working with those two smuggling liquor into the state.
17: Well, now, Bob,
14: you'll find proof of everything in Thorpe's records in his office.
17: Come on, Buck. Let's go.
7: And then, Reed, Pete picked Sammy and Thorpe out of a lineup at police headquarters, and Sammy broke down. He turned state's evidence and told all about how Thorpe plotted to kill Schuyler.
1: Well, you must have had a busy evening, Axman.
7: Oh, that I did. And there'll be more tomorrow with the law calls on those two birds with the state commission.
1: Good. But, what about that envelope you mentioned?
7: The one the Harner tried to sell to Thorpe?
1: Yes.
7: Nothing in it but dust. You know, Reed, what with abducting the guard and dropping that wallet and leaving the guard where it could hear what was said, the Harner couldn't have been more help to the law if he was a special agent or the police commissioner himself.
1: Axford, do you think the Green Hornet might be the police commissioner?
7: No, but by golly, I sometimes think he'd make a good one.
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0: awoke for the third consecutive occasion at dawn, sweating and terrified, with the details of the dream vivid in his mind. His hands were clutching the simple iron frame of the bedstead above his head, and the dews of his night terror had soaked the linen of the bedding. His name was Farlow. He was a genius in his line, that of higher physics. He was also a friend and acquaintance of mine, and I believe it my duty to tell his story. Not that I know what it all means, but I do know that Farlow was not mad. And yet, why should a celebrated scientist be admitted at his own request as a private patient to Green Mansion for rest and observation? Green Mansion is, not to put too fine a point on it, a luxuriously appointed mental home. You see, my friend Farlow experienced a brand of mental torture that is perhaps greater than anything ever recorded. More terrible than anything dreamed up by the horror writers of the last two centuries. He traveled further than any other into the regions that lie beyond midnight.
1: Biotex, the new soap and pre-wash powder, presents Beyond Midnight by Michael McCabe.
2: Recently, I received a letter from Mrs. Myra Strawn. It was quite a lengthy letter and emphasized many of the points we've been making over the past month about biotechs. She said that when the product first came on the market, she and her daughters were a bit skeptical, but nevertheless decided to give it a go. And indeed, she is now most enthusiastic and a great supporter. She recommends it to neighbors and friends. Another letter from Mrs. J. Lake of Hrutley Mines Springs said that she wished to congratulate the makers of biotechs and went on to say that she had two children, 6 and 7 years of age, and that her spin dryer was not able to cope with the stubborn stains of their play clothes. Well, nowadays, she soaks with biotechs overnight in cold water and finds her washing much whiter, and colored clothes are brighter and stain-free.
0: Farlow was an old friend of mine, and I have pieced the story together as it was told me over a longish space of time, both from his own lips and from those of the superintendent, Dr. Sundquist, a psychiatrist of great sympathy and brilliance. It was a month or more after the onset of the dream that Farlow had written to tell me that he would appreciate a visit.
3: I didn't contact you before, Basil, because, you knew, of course, that I'd come into this place.
0: I knew, yes. The news is abroad, but only in the hands of trustworthy people, so...
3: No, I don't worry. I don't for one moment worry about... Basil, I want to tell you a story.
0: A story?
3: Yes. A story with, as yet, no end. You must forgive me in the telling of it if my thoughts aren't clear, if I ramble.
0: Yes, of course. I mean, what...
3: I've been having dreams. At least, I like to call them dreams.
0: Dreams?
3: Yes. I say dreams. They are all bits of one, the same dream. Let me try to begin at the beginning. This dream world is a place of terror and fear for me. I've tried to find the place. I've studied maps and atlases of the whole world, but I haven't found...
0: Yeah, but surely if it's a dream place...
3: No, wait. You'll see. Early one morning, about 1 o'clock, a month or so ago, perhaps it was 2 months, I don't know. This morning I came home very tired. I think perhaps I'd been overdoing things in the laboratory. Of course I worked too hard. What physicist doesn't? I was hungry anyway, and I had rather a heavy meal. Nearly a pint of black coffee. Quite. And of course I didn't sleep. Not until nearly 3 o'clock. And I dreamed. But the thing is, although I know I was within a dream, I also knew I was awake. In this dream, I was cold, and I was in water, shallow water. I knew that I was in deadly danger of my life, or at least I had been. My mouth was soaked with moisture and salt, and then I felt sand between
4: between my toes, which were bare. I opened my eyes, and I found myself in the shallows of the wildest, bleakest shore I have ever seen. I was exhausted, and I started to drag myself up onto a long beach of sloping white sand. It was dawn. When I awoke, it was just 3:10. I know that the last time I'd looked at the clock before sleeping, if you can call it that, the time was only 3:02. And yet I know I had been away for hours.
5: Yes, but you know, you must do. The second or two in a dream must be, can be stretched.
4: To eternity, yes, I know, but I'm afraid it's not as easy as that. You see, I felt very frightened, and I switched on the light and got out of bed. And between my toes, there was sand, and my pajamas were soaked with cold salt water. You can imagine how terrified I was. The situation is bizarre, unbelievable. And yet, it is perfectly true. I'm not mad.
5: Frightening, I agree. But on the strength of a dream,
4: Not a dream, Basil, but many dreams. And in all of them, I am in the same place, upon that same shore. And I am progressing. Each time I dream a little longer, see more things. Good heaven. A week passed before I dreamed again. And then just as before, I found myself first in the water and then on the beach. I was coughing. I felt almost drowned. The vision went on even longer. The shore was wild and beautiful, and I knew it to be somewhere in the east. But it was not the east as known today, but at a time of great antiquity. It was misty, and the sun came up through the mist. Somehow it seemed a younger sun than we know today. And then I awoke, came back, if you like, through the veil.
5: And this time, were you...
4: I was wet with seawater, yes. My third dream began with me already lying on the beach. I'd somehow recovered from being in the sea. The sun was well up. I felt as if I'd been lying on the beach for at least 3 hours. In the fourth dream, the sun was higher still in the sky. It is like a cinema film projected over and over again. A little more of the action is revealed each time.
5: I see.
4: I'm afraid, Basil, that you'll be supposing my sanity to be in question.
5: I have every belief in your sanity. Of that, I assure you. I may continue to visit you?
4: I'm counting on it. I need you.
5: No other knows of the dreams?
4: Dr. Sundquist.
5: His reaction?
4: He's puzzled, of course, but very sympathetic.
5: I'll come again in 3 days.
4: Please do.
5: Of course, I was fully aware of my friend's fears. Not only did he feel his sanity to be suspect, if, in fact, he was journeying in or on some other plane, would he, during one of the dreams, fail to get back? Would he be lost from this 20th century world? I offered to stay with him in his room and watch. I was sure that Sundquist would agree to this, but Farlow would not agree. He said this might prevent him from returning. I think if any other man in the world had told me the story, I would be skeptical. Perhaps even disbelieving. But from beginning to end, the frightening and bizarre climax, I believed him. I found him on my next visit considerably agitated.
4: The sequence is advancing faster now. But the terrifying thing is, when I awoke or became conscious in the dream, I was hardly more than damp. I was a long way up the beach. But this isn't all. When I awoke here, in my room, my pyjamas had gone. I was dressed differently. In some sort of open-neck blouse thing made from linen. and my lower half was covered in a pair of baggy pantaloons. What's happening to me, Basil? Are there two me's existing on different planes, or what? I fear I am traveling in these dreams towards some kind of fate, and I shall be able to do nothing to prevent it. When it happens, what will they find here in the bed, in this world, on my return?
5: I was prevented from seeing Farlow for almost 3 weeks. I had to leave the country on business. I cut short my trip, though, and hurried back because I, too, had a dream. Nothing terrifying, just a common or garden nightmare in which my friend Farlow was in dire straits. I went immediately to Green Mansion. Sonquist assured me that all was apparently well with the physicist, at least on the surface. And indeed, I found him quite calm and rational.
3: And the night before, nothing. I haven't dreamed for 2 nights. The last time was Friday. Basil, a week or so ago, Sonquist asked me if I thought it would be possible to bring something back from this dream world of the shore.
5: Sonquist asked you that?
3: Oh, you're surprised. Sonquist is taking this seriously.
5: And so am I. I assure you, physicists of your reputation and standing do not tell fairy tales. Go on. The doctor said
3: your dreams have been averaging 3 a week, never more. Each time, each one's progressive. There's bright sun now in the dreams, and the waves are quite calm. And in the distance, I'm able to see the spires of some city.
5: Heavens. But you said you tried to bring something back. Were you successful?
3: Have you a cigarette?
5: Of course, here. From a drawer, he took out something wrapped in white cloth. He brought it across to me and put it down on the table in front of me.
3: Have a look at this. It's all right. Don't be alarmed. There's nothing unpleasant.
5: I must confess my hand was a little unsteady as I unwrapped the cloth. What I had before me was a piece of reddish-colored rock, about 6 inches long and 3 wide, weighing perhaps a couple of pounds.
6: You don't mean to say you actually brought this back from...
3: Yes, that's exactly what I do mean.
6: Have you had anyone look at this thing?
3: Smithers, one of the best geologists we've got. He was quite excited and puzzled, too. He places it at the time of Christ. He says it comes from the world of approximately 1960 years ago. What upset him, though, was the fact that there's been no weathering since. That piece of rock is as it was then. I have some whiskey here. Would you care for a...

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0: business again claimed me for several weeks soon after Farlow's incredible revelation. We kept in touch by letter, and I learned that there had been considerable progression in the dreams. He was dreaming them now 5 or 6 times a week. When I saw him again, his face was gaunt, his eyes bright and unnatural.
1: In this other place, I've forgotten all about my ordeal in the sea. I could see spires and turrets of the city quite clearly now. And strange as it may seem, I feel in the dream quite light-hearted. It's as if I should be there, as if I'm there for a purpose. I know the name of the city, Emilion. How I know its name, I can't imagine. It wasn't any modern atlas. I've searched and searched, heaven knows. It's a beautiful city. Each time these dreams come, I feel stronger and stronger. I've taken to running along the beach, splashing in and out of the water. I gaze at this distant city, which progressively draws nearer. It's a joyous city, shrouded in a rosy mist. It's like Mont Saint-Michel on a bright spring morning. Multiply Mont Saint-Michel 100-fold, and there you have Emilion. Next in my dreams, the banners. And more turrets of Emilion were seen. Across a vast stretch of foaming strand, more than a mile wide, which was stained all pink and gold with the light of the rising sun. And I knew that there was a woman in Emilion who was waiting for me. A woman who is waiting for me. And I know, too, that I love her.

0: walking towards the city, and suddenly I became aware of something, a faint white shape, hazy, like something seen through gauze, away near the city wall. I'm only half a mile away now. I can see this moving shape, or collection of shapes. It seems to be stationary, and yet at the same time, it also appears to be moving at an incredible speed. Suddenly, I feel afraid. A breath of cold air seems to disperse the last of the mist. And suddenly, I feel terribly afraid. I'm still walking. Walking towards Emilio. And then... I wake up. Or I should say I woke up. For that was my last dream. And I experienced it only last night. I was sweating and icy cold and terribly afraid. And I'm afraid to sleep tonight. I've asked Dr. Sundquist to stay not far from me tonight. Shall we have a whiskey, Basil? Each time I drink with you, I feel it may be for the last time.
1: I was visiting Philo every day now. In the mornings, my business was forgotten. I made what arrangements I could so that my living should not altogether go to rack and ruin, but I have to confess that for the greater part of the daylight hours, and sometimes in the dead of night too, my thoughts were constantly with the tortured man who was one of my greatest friends. One thing still puzzled me above all else.
2: Of course you realize, like you and like the splendid Dr. Sundquist, the whole business completely confuses me. There's another thing. Listen, you have been at Green Mansion for a long time now, quite early, soon after the onset of those dreams. You volunteered to come here. Now, why? Why so soon, I mean? Surely you were not so very strange, so very frightening to begin with, before waking up and finding sand on your feet and the seawater in your clothes. Is there something you haven't told me?
0: Yes.
2: What is it?
0: The voices.
2: Voices?
0: The Janissaries of Emilio.
2: What?
0: I've never told you before. From perhaps the second dream onwards, I've heard that phrase. In the wind, it seemed, called from somewhere. The Janissaries of Emilion. Voices I've heard clamoring. The Janissaries. What do you make of it?
2: The Janissaries were a sort of guard, weren't they?
0: Yes. I had something to bring me the book. The Janissaries were a body of Turkish infantry in olden times. The personal bodyguard of the Sultan of Turkey. They were abolished in 1826. The reference book also gives them as personal instruments of tyranny, Turkish soldier.
2: But how does this tie in with the period being 2,000 years ago, or the East?
0: The Janissaries were a terribly ancient force which existed under many names. They also operated outside Turkey in the East. In my dream, they are coming, this white shape. It's a body of horsemen, the Janissaries of Emilion. In my last dream, Basil, I distinguished the very robes they wear. I could almost see their faces.
2: Oh, very well. You surely can't take this seriously. I mean, this late...
0: You haven't heard me out. I now know the nature of the threat.
2: Threat?
0: I am trying to reach the city. I know I shall never reach the city. Crossing the water to reach me are a body of horsemen clad in white robes.
2: Can a dream do to harm you?
0: They will kill me! When they reach me, I'll die!
2: In my opinion, you need perhaps more skilled medical advice than Sundquist can give you, my friend. If I might suggest...
0: Good morning, Mr. Basil Copper.

0: That night, even I doubted Farlow's sanity. I didn't go to see him for 3 days. When next I did go, he seemed to have forgotten our disagreement. I was shocked by the sight of him. He was even more fine, drawn, and gaunt than ever. The dream had progressed. He was able, he said, to see the cruel oriental faces of the horsemen now. They carried short, heavy-bladed swords. They wore turbans. They looked so rapacious and sadistic that his dream self was near to fainting with fear. He believed the end was very near now.
1: You're giving him short treatment. He's half the man he was. He lies all day upon his bed, listening to the birds, smoking, dreading the night. He says no man can help him.
0: Can anyone help him, Dr. Stonecrist? Can you help him?
1: I don't know. For the first time in my career, I am completely and utterly baffled. One thing I do know, though, there is no physical danger. If we are unable to help him, then he may lose his mind for good. But that a dream can harm him other than mentally, no.
0: I only saw Farlow once more. I remember the occasion very well. It was a Thursday evening, late spring. I was feeling helpless and more gloomy than ever I can remember.
2: Many things to give mankind, my research, my work. A sense of doom filled my horizon. Those faces. Those ghastly faces. The cruel eyes. If Sonquist is not successful, they will reach me and it will be the end. The Janissaries of Emilion. The Janissaries of Emilion.
1: Come in, please, Mr. Copper.
0: The matron didn't want me to see you, Doctor. She tried to put me off with the superintendent. The place...
1: Please close the door.
0: Well, the place is crawling with policemen. Now, I've come to see Farlow.
1: I have bad news for you. I'm afraid Farlow died in the night.
0: What happened?
1: He had a heart attack. There was nothing we could do.
0: Why are the police here then?
1: That is about another matter. Now, if...
0: I'm sorry, Doctor. I insist. He was my dear friend. Do you believe that he was mad?
1: I sometimes believe that I may be.
0: Now, what does that mean? Doctor, I want to know. Why the police?
1: What? Sir, I can rely on your complete discretion.
0: Absolutely.
1: You are completely aware of all the progressive stages of Farlow's dreams or visions?
0: He gave me his confidence.
1: He was very quiet during the last day or two of his treatment. He became very agitated on the last afternoon, though. He told me that these Janissaries of Emilion were so close that he could almost touch them. He said if he slept that night, he knew he would die. I told him that the night would prove him wrong. I said it was the last crisis. He would come through it and lead a normal life again. He was put under sedatives that night. At 4 in the morning, the whole sanatorium was aroused by the most appalling screams. Photographs have been taken. Investigations are being held at county level. Photographs are on that disc over there, Mr. Copper.
0: Photographs? When I had taken my leave of Dr. Sonquist, I drove back to my house. I wrapped the piece of rock Farlow had given to me in a piece of sacking and weighted it with stones secured by wire. And I drove out to the point and heard

it into the deepest part of the sea. And the thing haunts my brain, and mentally, my sleep too has become more and more broken. I pray earnestly that I never dream the same dream as Farlow. For you see, Humphrey showed me the photographs. Though I think they would have been better destroyed. Farlow's room, which was padded, contained no sharp edges or weapons of any kind. And yet, make no mistake about it, though the thing is scientifically impossible, Farlow had been hacked to pieces as surely as if a dozen men had attacked him with sharpened swords or knives.

0: Get amazing new biotechs today and let soaking do the washing.
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3: This is the story of Riesling, the singer of the spaceways. You've probably sung his songs in school, in English, French, or German. The language doesn't matter, but it was an earth tongue. But the real story of Riesling is not found in the footnotes of a scholar's critique or a publisher's biography. It is in the memories of the old-time spacemen, the pioneers who pushed the thundering old-fashioned rockets to the far, strange ports that are our commonplace heritage. These men know the true story of Riesling.

0: When I first met Riesling, he was hustling drinks in the Twin Moons Bar at Drywater Mars. He'd won a guitar off a Chinese barkeep at Luna City by cheating at one thumb, and he made his whiskey by singing in the bar and passing the hand.
1: Listen to her, Hudson. Don't she strum pretty? Like a 16-year-old gal.
2: Say, how much you collect on that last song?
1: $3, Marshal, and a slug. Al grabbed it from my bill. You don't trust me no more. Funny, never did have no luck with hound dogs nor Martian barking.
2: Hey, Riesling, look over there by the bar. There's an Institute Four Striper giving it the eye. Know him?
1: Captain Hicks off the Goshawk.
2: He sure giving you the once-over.
1: Maybe he's got a job. They don't make never no mind to me. I've been blacklisted. Hicks logged me for making up a song on watch. Right fine song, too.
2: Now, hold it. Here comes the brass arm.
3: Riesling, I've been looking for you.
1: I've been right here, Skipper. You saw to that.
3: I need a jet man on the Goshawk.
1: Interesting. Real interesting.
3: Well?
1: I got news for you, Skipper. You blacklisted me, remember?
3: Well, you kept your nose clean. And we need an experienced man.
1: Been a little changing down aft in the Goshawk, ain't there, Skipper?
3: How'd you know that?
1: You got that new atomic pile drive. Last three of them tea kettles blew somewhere in the asteroids.
3: Look, it's double pay, but if you're scared...
1: Scared? Listen, fella. For double pay, I'd jump off the top of the Harriman Tower if you allowed me rubber heels for the landing.
3: All right, then. You show up tonight to sign the book. Sober.
1: Got no choice, Skipper. Money and me is total strangers.
3: We lift at 11:30 Mars time. Sober, you understand, Riesling?
2: You taking the job?
1: Well, that Goshawk is one stinking old tub. Her engine's got more bugs than a beagle dog in spring. And that new drive is about as safe as a pretty gal in the Ozark. But I reckon she'll do for one more trip.
4: Welcome home, Riesling.
1: Hi, Jimmy Legs. Meet my friend Hertzman. He's signing on as a wiper. This is Jimmy Legs Casey. He's boatswain. Can't hold his liquor no more than a sieve, poor boy.
5: Mr. Casey.
4: Riesling, you sober enough to sign the book?
1: Drunk or sober, I'll make my mark. Stand aside.
4: Three X's.
1: Took me a middle name.
4: Yeah, you two lay below. And Hertzman.
5: Aye, sir.
4: Get him sobered up before the skipper makes rounds.
1: Jimmy Legs, I'm sober as a hanging judge.
4: Yeah? Well, you can leave that bottle here.
1: What bottle?
4: The one in your back pocket. Oh, glass buttons, maybe, huh? Give it here.
1: Jimmy Legs, I swear I'm going to write a song about you.
4: Go ahead, threaten me. Now get below. We raise ship in 30 minutes.

0: Skipper.
1: Riesling, what the devil are you doing up here on the bridge without permission?
0: Figured I'd take a little stroll.
1: Riesling, get me low before I have...
0: Hold on, Skipper. Let that gold braid just crawling up your arm. I'm up here on business.
1: Well?
0: That number two jet ain't fit. Cadmium dampers are warped.
1: Why tell me? Tell the chief engineer.
0: I did. He says they'll hold.
1: Well?
0: He's wrong.
1: He's wrong. He's got a Harriman Institute degree in power electronics. And some drunk space rat says he's wrong.
0: Skipper, I was damping jets when that shirt-tailed tad wore pins for buttons.
1: I've got no time for you, Riesling. Casey, sound takeoff.
2: Aye, sir.
0: I'm telling you, Skipper, that number two jet's gonna blow. Dampers warm crooked like a turtle's back.
1: Riesling, drag your deadhead out of here. Get below.
2: Go ahead from control tower, Captain.
1: All right, Casey. Fire one and four.

0: the three watches before going into free flight. Riesling and I had the second watch. Damping was done by hand in those days with a multiplying vernier and a danger peeper. And as long as the peeper ticked off slow and steady, we knew the ship was safe for a while.
1: Hey, Riesling, you better stow that guitar. If Jimmy Legs catches it, he'll blow a gasket.
2: Don't worry, I can damp this tea kettle in my sleep.
1: How's number two?
2: All right, so far. Did you ever hear that song about Hicks, the one that got me blacklisted?
3: Oh, the skipper is the father of his crew. A gentle guiding light to me and you. But on Mars he likes his women if they walk or if they're swimming or if they've got six arms instead of two.
2: Hey, the second verse is better.
3: Now the skipper likes his liquor by the quart. Yes, he'd go from Mars to Venus for a snort. He'll drink rocket fuel and...
2: Well, hi, Skip. Didn't see you come in.
4: You were too busy, eh? Who's watching the gauge?
2: I got an eye on it. Don't you fret none.
4: Riesling, I'm going to fix it so you can't get a berth on a rocket-powered pogo stick. Report to Casey under arrest.
2: I don't rightly think I will.
4: You what?
2: You kind of forget, Skipper. According to space code, you can't remove a jetman till the end of the watch, right?
4: Now look, you corn-fed space lawyer.
2: Now, is that a rule or ain't it?
4: Riesling, your ship is over at 2300. And I'll see you ride the rest of the way in slop locker.
2: Maybe. Maybe. In the meantime, you clear out of my power room. I gotta make me up a third verse for my song.
1: I got it. Power room.
5: Damp number two appoint.
1: Number two,
2: Hey, let me have that mic. Jimmy Legs, is that force drive boil up there?
5: Give me that, Casey. Riesling? I've taken just about enough from you.
2: And I've got a little news for you, Skipper. Number two jet is bulging like a fat lady in a satin skirt.
5: Listen, you clown, that's...
2: Skipper, I think I'm going to junk my song and start over. I could do much better
5: on
2: you.
5: This is the last time, Riesling. Damp number two, appoint.
2: Sure. Look out, Hutchman. I'll take it. You watch the gauge. Now. She's bucking a little.
6: Riesling, hit the emergency. She won't dip. Get that boat. There go the lights. Riesling, stay down behind the van. I've got to take a look.
7: It's radioactive. Look out.
6: I've got at least a half step under the tube.
5: What's going on down there?
6: Shut up, Jimmy Legs. I'm busy.
2: She's tight now.
5: What happened?
2: Number two blew your lunk-headed space raft.
5: You all right?
2: A little sunburn. The lights are gone. What's the matter with the emergency circuits?
1: Riesling.
2: Jimmy Legs, get some lights down here. It's dark. Get the emergency light on.
1: They're on, Riesling. They went on after the blast. The lights are on.
2: What are you talking about? Jimmy Legs. Jimmy Legs, turn on the lights. It's dark. Turn on the lights.
0: That blue radioactive glow from the jets was the last thing Riesling ever saw. His optic nerve was burned out in an instant.
1: He was in sick bay on the rest of the trip, and on the swing back, we set Riesling down at Drywater Mars. Look out for the cable, Riesling.
2: Thanks, Richard.
8: Hey, Riesling.
2: That you, Jimmy Legs?
8: Hold up a minute, will you? Riesling.
2: Jimmy Legs, I promised I'd write a song about you, didn't I?
8: Sure, Riesling, sure.
2: Can't seem to sing like I used to.
8: Look, Riesling, the men up on the bridge feel kind of bad about this.
1: Yeah? Why didn't they think of that when Riesling told them that damper was shot?
8: Now, Hertzman, that's all over.
1: Sure, sure, that's all forgotten. Riesling, let's get down to the Twin Moons before I vomit.
8: Now, hold it. The skipper feels pretty bad about the whole thing, Riesling.
2: Kind of late for that, Jimmy Legs. Feeling sorry don't hold no corn.
8: The boys passed the hat. The skipper kicked in half a month's pay.
2: Did he not? Then on principle, I suppose I ought to tell him to stuff it back up the jets.
7: But you can't buy no drinking whiskey on Prince. I'll take it.
8: Here you are. I'll get it. I'll be seeing you recently.
7: Sure, Jimmy Lee. Sure. Come on, Hertzman. Let's get that drink.
1: That was all. Just another space bum who didn't have the good sense to finish before his luck ran out. Well, Riesling holed up at the Twin Moons till his money was gone. Then he hooked a ride on a crawler over to Marsopolis. It was a boom town then, with an industrial district mushrooming between the Lesser and Grand Canals. I ran into Riesling about 2 months later, playing his guitar on a jetty that ran out into the canal. He had a dirty rag tied over his eyes with a jetman's knot, and his hat was on the wharf beside him.
9: Riesling!
10: Who's that? Wait a minute. Hertzman.
9: Yeah, how have you been?
10: Passable. Hey, is this a Venusian dime?
9: Ah, it's a slug.
10: I figured.
9: Well, how's it going? Singing again?
10: Some. Working saloons, mostly. But I've been thinking some funny songs, Hertzman. The words come out different than they used to. Come on along the canal with me.
9: Sure. Here, take my arm.
10: I know the way. That's a funny thing, Hertzman. I figure I know it better than other folks. Look back there, towards the city. What do you see?
9: Factory towers. Ah, smell them from here.
10: But it don't seem that way to me. I remember them old buildings. Old before Bible times on Earth. Thin and graceful like the fairy palaces my Grammy used to tell about down home in the hills.
9: Well, they've torn them down now. Or else blocked them up with cinder bricks.
10: Hertzman, when I stand out here on the canal, I can see it the way it used to be. The water, ice blue with the stars shining up out of it. Way off there, the city with the towers sweeping up like a bird of flying off a tree. I can see it.
9: It's the dirtiest stinkhole in the system.
10: Not always. Depends on how you see it.

0: You make that up. Why don't you go home, Riesling?
1: Home?
0: Earth.
1: I've been thinking about that, Hertzman. When I was a youngster down in the Ozarks, I used to climb a big old oak tree my daddy had in the dooryard. You could see the hills for miles, green and cool. I've been thinking about that.
0: Why don't you go back then?
1: I couldn't see them hills no more now. I couldn't stand to see black when I knew they was lying all around me, cool and green in the sun. I couldn't stand that.
0: Yeah.
1: Well, let's get back to town, Hertzman. Today I made $3.50 Martian. I'm all set to drink it down before dawn. Come on!
2: I lost track of Riesling after that. I shipped out on a slow freight of the Condor class for Luna, and he hitchhiked a ride to Venusberg on an ore ship in a triplanet run. So he beat around the system. Venusberg to Layport to Drywater to New Shanghai and back. Any spaceport was his home, and no skipper had refused to lift the extra mass of Riesling and his battered guitar. He made up his songs, sitting out watches down in the power room with old shipmates, while the monotonous beat

0: Little by little, his songs began to travel along the spaceways ahead of him. Raw spaceman songs, with titles like Since the Pusher Met My Cousin and The Space Is Built for Two. But more and more, we began to hear a different kind of song. Strange, sad songs. The ones you find printed in the centennial editions. Dark Star Passing. Death Song of a Woods Cove. And then, finally, The Green Hills of Earth. It grew for 20 years, that song. They say it started way back when Riesling was down in the labor camps on Venus, singing for the indentured men.
1: Now, if someone will kindly pass a bottle.
2: Oh, it is not much, Riesling. Here.
3: It'll do.
4: What is that stuff?
2: Tequila. You cannot make him good here on Venus.
4: What do you use?
2: Karak bush. Home it is... Home it is different.
4: Where are you from, son?
2: Taxco, Mexico.
4: That's a long way from here.
2: Si, a long way.
4: How'd you come to sign on?
2: The man comes out to the village from the city in a shining automobile, very big. He says there is work. You sign the paper for 10 years and you work. Yeah, work. There is work here, all right. 10 stinking hours in the jungle with machete. I tell you, when I get home to Earth...
4: What'll you do, son?
2: What is the use? We aren't getting home. You know how many men die out there in the swamp today? 10 men, 10! What is the use? My mother, she's dead. My father don't care.
4: A girl?
2: Oh, she says she wait. I don't know.
4: Sure, son.
2: You sing some more, Easton. We drink, you sing.
4: Maybe a new song, son.

0: Letha.
1: What is the matter? Finish the song, Riesling.
0: I can't. Can't yet. It just don't come. I'll finish it when I go home. That's it. When I go home to the hills. Now pass that bottle. The dawn whistle don't blow for 4 hours.
2: That's where the Green Hill started. And I was there when it was finished. It was 20 years after that. And there wasn't a man flying or on the beach hadn't heard of Riesling and his songs. He was getting old now for a spaceman. He was a familiar figure through the whole system. Tall, gaunt, and with that dirty bandage tied across his blind eyes. I was chief jetman then on the old Falcon. We were cradled at Venus Ellis Isle, scheduled for a direct jump to Great Lakes, Illinois, on Earth. I was checking in dunnage when Riesling felt his way up the gangway and came through the lock.
3: Riesling!
0: Who's that?
3: Mike Hertzman.
0: Hertzman, Hertzman.
2: Well, what are you doing on this old hog?
0: Figured I'd ride her back to Earth.
2: Earth? Are you going home, Riesling? I thought you were never going to make that run.
0: I've been hankering to set foot in the Ozarks again.
2: How about those hills?
0: I've been singing about them so long now, Hertzman. I got to finish the song. I got to set foot in the dooryard and hear the wind through that oak tree. About the last thing I'll be doing, I got to get home before...
2: Riesling, there's a new company policy in effect.
0: You see,
2: now,
0: Hertzman, I'm getting just a little old.
2: Riesling, listen. No more deadhead rides. The new code book is in force.
0: Oh, I seen code books come and go.
2: The skipper's one of them youngsters fresh out of Harriman Institute cadet training. He's liable to throw the book at you.
0: At me? I've been around space as long as Halley's Comet and Brewster's Ridge. I'm going back to Earth, the cool green hills of Earth. I'm going home.
4: All secured, Hertzman. What are you doing here?
2: That's Riesling, Captain.
4: Riesling, huh?
0: I'm dragging it back to Earth, Captain.
4: Not in this ship. Hertzman, have this man removed.
2: Funny thing, Captain. I've sprained my shoulder sudden.
0: Look, Skipper, you're a youngster. You're pretty new out here. I'm going home. You don't know what that means to an old man, going home.
4: I can't take you. Against the Harriman Code.
0: Oh, now look, Skipper. You can slide me by under the distressed spaceman's clause in that code book.
4: Distressed spaceman, my eye. You've been bumming around the system for 30 years.
0: Skipper, you make me do something I never done for no one before. I'm an old man. An old blind man, and I want to go home. I ain't never crawled in front of a four-striper in my life, but you gotta let me drag home. The law says a man's got a trip coming to him. You can stretch for a poor old blind man, now can't you? You gotta, Skipper.
4: All right, you old space rat. But keep out of the way. I run an efficient ship, and I don't want any trouble.
0: No, sir. No, sir, no trouble. I'll just lay down to the power room. I've kind of like to be near the jets when they blast off. For Earth.
5: Sit down, Riesling. Take a load off your feet.
0: Thanks, Mac.
6: 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Stand by.
0: Best seat in the system. Power room and an old hawk glass ship.
6: Power room, fire three.
5: Aye, sir.
0: The cool green hills of Earth.
5: Still singing that, Riesling?
0: Oh, some. I changed her a little. Gonna finish her now, Mac. Going home to finish her.
5: Yeah. Have you seen those new automatic dampers, Riesling? Don't have to do nothing but sit and watch.
0: Hey, where's the peeper?
5: Turned off. She's all automatic.
0: And you have it soft nowadays. When I was twisting her tail, you had to stay awake. You got an old hand damping plates on?
5: All but the links. Iron ship them. They cover up the dials.
0: You might need them.
5: No, the automatic's handled. Finally going home, Riesling, huh? Won't seem the same out past the moon.
0: I've been waiting for this a long time, man. Gonna be good to get home, I reckon.
7: The arching sky is calling spacemen back.
8: Mac, you all right? I got the emergency.
0: The hand dampers. Where are the links?
8: Mac,
0: there'd be on the wall here something.
6: Power room, what's the alarm? Emergency squad coming in.
8: Stay out, the place is hot. Radiation blast.
6: Stay behind the baffle.
8: I got the link shift. I can hand damper now.
6: What's going on in there?
9: I'm still in Jet 3.
6: Is this McDougal?
9: McDougal is dead. This is Riesling on watch.
6: Riesling, get out of there. You'll kill yourself.
9: Don't worry, Skipper. I know there's power over that inside of my shirt. Somebody's got a damper.
6: Riesling, I'm sending in a crew.
9: No use. The whole room will be hot for an hour and the other jets won't hold. Skipper, throw on the recording tape.
6: What?
9: Throw on the recording tape. I want to get something down.
6: Tape's on, Riesling. Stop it, Riesling. The radiation will burn you down.
9: Yeah, I reckon. Yeah, pretty sharp sunburn. Pick me out of here with a dog. Bury me in a lead shield coffin. Okay, Skip. She's clean. Radiation's getting brighter. I can almost see. Bright, rosy like the sun. Like the sun over the hills down home. I got my song figured right now. Here it comes.

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20: The two Mr. Brands. A telephone rings. An ordinary occurrence that happens millions of times every day. But as you pause in your activities to answer the intruding call, do you ever give consideration to the message which waits only for your lifting of the receiver to become a part of your life? Do you hesitate, fearing to hear the unknown words which may be the beginning of a web which will entangle and lead you into strange, mysterious adventures? Adventures which will haunt your memories forever? Probably not. Instead, you unhesitatingly, and perhaps with slight irritation, pick up the receiver and say, hello? Hello?
9: Hello, George. This is Edgar.
20: Oh, hello, Edgar. You nearly missed connections. I was just closing the office when the phone rang.
9: Well, I have to call you now. You have to be the first to know.
20: Know what?
9: You better sit down in a good, substantial chair, old man.
20: I am, but what's so startling?
9: I'm getting married, George.
20: Married?
9: Sure. Don't you think it's about time?
20: Well, yes, but what's all so sudden? I never had the faintest idea.
9: Well, that's the way love is. It comes on you suddenly. If you take that heart of yours off ice, maybe you'd find out.
20: Oh, congratulations, Edgar. Who's the lucky one?
9: Well, I am. But if you mean whom am I marrying, it's Julia Kramer.
20: Julia Kramer?
9: Uh-huh.
20: The new secretary you hired only a few months ago?
9: That's right.
20: Well, I thought she was engaged to some fellow here in Chicago.
9: No, that's the wrong impression I got. She had been going somewhat steady with a man there, but she wasn't engaged to him. She came down here to get away from him when she found he was working a little on the shady side of the law.
20: Well, when is the wedding?
9: Well, that's what I called about, George. It's going to be Saturday afternoon, and you've got to come.
20: Oh, now how am I going to get transportation?
9: That's all arranged. I've reserved a room for you at the Claremont, and I've already reserved two seats on the plane leaving Chicago Friday night.
20: Two seats?
9: Oh, one for you and one for Julia's brother, Lawrence.
20: A brother?
9: Julia doesn't know he's coming. It's part of a surprise. I'm giving him a job here in our Dayton office.
20: Edgar, you out of your mind? Hiring a man that's been convicted twice of forging checks?
9: Well, he didn't forge the checks, George. He was just a stooge for someone else. He was only convicted of passing bad checks. Julia says it's all because of his associations there in Chicago. And if he could get away from them, why, he'd be all right. So I'm going to give him a chance.
20: Well, you're the one that's running that office. It's your headache.
9: Sure. You've got nothing to worry about, George. Nothing's going to happen to you.
20: Not if I can help it. Look, I'll give you a buzz when I get in Friday night.
9: Fine, do that. Oh, incidentally, better pick up your plane reservations when you leave the office.
20: Right.
9: Julia's really a swell girl, George, believe me. But you'll find out when you meet her. So long.
20: So long, Benedict.
21: I believe this is my seat, pardon me.
20: Oh, are you Lawrence Kramer?
21: Oh, Lawrence Kramer? Never heard of him. Cassidy's my name, Alex Cassidy. That's my seat next to the window.
20: Oh, pardon me, there must be a mistake. I'm sure this seat belongs to Lawrence Kramer.
21: Take a look at my ticket. It says this is my seat to Dayton.
20: Seat? That's where Lawrence is going. We're supposed to be together. Oh, no, there really must be some mistake.
21: There's no mistake.
22: Pardon me, are you Mr. George Brandt?
20: Why, yes.
22: Well, I'm Lawrence Kramer.
20: Well, what are you doing sitting behind me? Surely Edgar reserved our seats together.
22: Well, maybe Mr. Thompson couldn't get two seats together.
21: That's probably it. Oh, well, it's a short distance to Dayton, and inasmuch as we're all going there, we might as well be friendly, eh?
20: Yeah. It's funny that Edgar didn't say something about our seats not being together.
21: Well, probably slipped this Edgar's mind, whoever he is. I know that's the way I am, always forgetting to tell people things. Gets me into some odd circumstances sometimes, too. But I always manage to talk my way out. Well, Brandt, guess I'll be leaving you two here. I've got a little business to attend to in the administration building before I go into town.
20: Yes, all right, Mr. Cassidy. Lawrence and I will catch a cab.
21: It's really a shame we didn't have more time to really get acquainted. I think maybe we could strike it off together here. Yeah,
20: maybe.
21: Well, I'll be seeing you again sometime.
20: Oh. One more minute of that chatter and I'd have gone crazy. Let's grab a cab, Lawrence.
22: I'm not going.
20: What?
22: I'm not going into town yet.
20: Suit yourself, but I am. See you later.
22: Yeah.
20: Oh, what a trip. It's my luck to sit next to somebody that tries to drown you with a lot of nonsensical chatter. Oh, cab. Hey, taxi. Give me a lift into town, will you?
22: No, Mr. Hop in.
20: Oh, I've never heard so much talk in my life.
22: That's nothing, mister. You should have to drive a cab like me. Sometimes when I pick up a load of dames and they get to Gavin, I can't even hear myself think. Let alone listen to see if my meter's ticking off the fare.
20: I imagine you do have some passengers that nearly drive you out of your mind, especially a load of godly women.
22: You're right there, mister. Why, sometimes I'm tempted to stop right in the middle of the street.
20: Hey,
0: Look out, driver. That cab's crowding you.
22: Hey,
0: he's trying to sideswipe us.
22: Why, that 30 numbskull forcing me into the ditch deliberately, too. If I'd have gotten his number, I'd see he never drove a cab again.
0: Well, it was Lawrence Kramer. I saw him in the back seat of that cab. Lawrence deliberately tried to wreck us. But why? Why?
22: How should I know why? Look, mister, you might as well grab your suitcase and start thumbing.
0: Start thumbing? Well, your cab's not damaged.
22: And it's not gonna be either, mister. I don't know who you are or what your business is, but your acquaintance ain't healthy. Someone's after you, and I ain't aiming to get involved any more than I am. You don't owe me nothing. I consider myself lucky to be alive. All I'm saying is take your suitcase and get to town the best way you can. I'm through.
20: Confused and bewildered, George climbed from the cab as the driver pulled off quickly without him. He stood at the side of the road, awkwardly trying to thumb for a ride. Almost an hour passed before a car drew up beside him, and he was on his way into town. The Hotel Claremont was easy to find. It was an ordinary hotel with the usual murmur of voices and the steady drone of activity in the lobby. George made his way straight for the clerk's desk. You have a reservation, Mr. George Brand, please?
1: Why, we did have, sir.
20: What do you mean you did have?
1: Mr. Brand picked it up an hour ago.
20: He what?
1: Mr. Brandt checked in an hour ago. Is there any message, sir?
20: Well, that's impossible. I'm George Brandt.
1: You're George? Come now, please, sir. I'm very busy.
20: No, but I am George Brandt. Here, look, I've proven to you. I've got identification papers here somewhere. Oh, wait a minute. Oh, I thought they were in this pocket. Oh, they're gone. Somebody stolen my papers.
1: Yes. Maybe you forgot and left them at home.
20: Well, how could I have left them in Chicago? I had to have my papers to get on that plane. I tell you, somebody's stolen my papers.
1: Please, sir, you'll have to keep your voice lower. You're attracting undue attention in the lobby.
20: Oh, I'm sorry. But all of a sudden, without cause or reason, everything seems wrong. Strangest things have been happening to me ever since I arrived at the airport. Where's the public phone, clerk?
1: To your right, sir.
20: Edgar. Edgar will be able to straighten out this mess. You reserve this room for me, and he can prove to this clerk that I'm the one who...
3: Good evening. Which apartment?
20: Oh, hello. Edgar Thompson's apartment, please.
3: Who's calling?
20: George Brandt.
3: Oh, yes, Mr. Brandt. Hasn't Mr. Thompson arrived at the hotel yet?
20: No. Well, that is, I wouldn't know.
3: Well, he should have. He left here 45 minutes ago to meet you. Right after you called him.
20: After I called him?
3: Yes, sir. First he phoned Miss Julia Kramer and asked her to meet him in your room at the Claremont. He should be there now. He left within 5 minutes of your call, and it only takes 10 minutes.
20: But I never called him.
3: Mr. Brandt, is there something wrong? I was on duty when you called.
20: Well, you're most certainly right. There is something wrong, and I mean to find out what. Clerk.
1: Yes, sir?
20: Where's Edgar Thompson? I just called his apartment. They say he came here.
1: Mr. Thompson called Mr. Brandt's room from the lobby a half hour ago and then took the elevator up. I presume that he's with Mr. Brandt.
20: Now, wait a minute. That's impossible. I'm right here.
1: May I suggest, sir, that perhaps you're ill?
20: Are you intimating that I might be out of my mind?
1: No, sir. It's just that... Well, perhaps you might not feel well, sir, and it may have distorted things.
20: And I'm not suffering from amnesia. I tell you, I'm George Brandt, and you're supposed to have a room reservation for me.
1: We did have a reservation for a Mr. George Brandt, and as I said, Mr. Brandt arrived an hour ago and picked up the reservation. Now, here's the register you can see for yourself.
20: Oh, well, and somebody else signed my name, then. I didn't.
1: It's about three quarters of the way down the page.
20: Oh, Leonard Burnett. John Wilson, Colonel Snow, Kaplan, Xavier Travis, Kramer. Lawrence Kramer. Room 502. Well, maybe he's the one behind all this. This is Sully Brandt. George Brandt.
1: Yes, sir.
20: Room 316. Well, that does... It can't be. That's not true.
1: You still don't believe it, sir?
20: Well, I don't know what to believe. Not only does it show that George Brandt registered for the room an hour ago, but that signature on the register, the handwriting, that's my signature.
0: And in my own handwriting.
20: Mystified by the strange web encircling him, George went up to the third floor, determined to face the imposter.
2: Room 316, the register said. Oh. Hello.
4: Hello.
2: Well, this is room 316, isn't it?
4: Yes, but there doesn't seem to be anyone in. I was supposed to meet my fiancé here at Mr. Brandt's room, but...
2: I'm George Brandt.
4: Oh, you are? Well, I'm Julia Kramer. Edgar called and asked me to meet him here with you. I couldn't imagine what had happened when no one answered my knocking. Well, we might as well go in.
2: Why,
4: well,
2: I haven't any key.
4: Incidentally, you left the door unlocked when you stepped out. It started to open when I first knocked. You shouldn't do that in hotels now. Isn't safe. Here, I'll flip on the light switch.
2: Miss Kramer, what happened?
4: What the deuce did I stumble over?
2: Well, wait a minute. Here's the light switch.
4: Oh, Edgar. It's Edgar.
2: He's been strangled with an electric cord.
4: Oh, Edgar. No.
2: You know, whoever killed Edgar made a mistake.
4: What sort of a mistake? What do you mean?
2: They meant to kill me.
4: Why would they want to kill you?
2: Whoever it was probably mistook Edgar for me. Someone's been after me ever since I arrived here in town. They sideswiped my cab and stole my hotel room. And now they've committed murder.
4: But where were you, Mr. Brandt? Why did you let them kill Edgar?
2: What are you talking about? I wasn't here. I haven't even been able to get into the hotel.
4: Look. In his hand. A letter folder. It isn't his. It's a clue.
2: Why, that's mine.
4: Yours?
2: My missing credentials.
4: Your papers, Mr. Brandt. In Edgar's hand.
2: Yes.
4: Then it was you who murdered Edgar.
2: Oh, don't be ridiculous. I've never even been in this room before.
4: Then how did these papers get here? How can you explain that if you've never been in this room before?
2: Those papers were stolen from me on the plane.
4: Do you expect me to believe that? You killed him. You came back this time to get these papers. They were evidence of your crime. You called Edgar to this room. Told me so himself. You called him here to kill him.
2: I didn't kill
4: Edgar. He
2: did. You've got to believe me, Miss Kramer. Somebody must. I don't know. Everything is wrong. First, I'm not George Brandt, and I'm treated as an imposter. And now that there's been a murder, you're only too happy to say that I am George Brandt and a killer. Well, what have I done to get into...
4: You killed a man, Mr. Brandt.
2: Now, look, Julia.
4: Do you expect me to believe your lies when my hands hold the proof? You've killed a man I love. On the night before our wedding.
2: Julia.
4: Is this your wedding present?
2: Julia.
4: Do you want to come back now to claim more blood? It's gross.
2: Stop it. Why should I kill Edgar? Why?
4: That's what I want to know, Mr. Brandt. It couldn't be jealousy. Why did you? Why? Why did you kill
2: him? I didn't kill him. I told you those identification papers were stolen. Wait. Wait a minute. Now I see. Lawrence.
4: Lawrence? My brother?
2: Yes, yes, your brother. He's the only one who knew about the wedding and had the chance to steal my papers. Lawrence killed Edgar in my room, hoping to plant the killing on me.
4: Then you admit this is your room.
2: No, I don't admit it. It was supposed to be, but I never got it. Your brother saw to that with a little accident. And now you're trying to protect
4: me. Lawrence had nothing to do with it. He's in Chicago.
2: No. He's right here in town. He came on the same plane that I did.
4: That's not true. He'd have told me he was coming.
2: It was supposed to be a surprise for you. Edgar planned it all and arranged for Lawrence to come with me. Besides, Lawrence wouldn't warn you he intended to kill your fiancé. That is, unless both of you...
4: No.
2: And that isn't all. Edgar was going to give Lawrence a job and keep him here in Dayton. And this is the way that brother of yours shows his appreciation. By murder.
4: It's not true. You hate my brother.
2: I certainly do.
4: Lawrence never did anything to you, Mr. Brandt. And he didn't kill Edgar. You strangled Edgar. And now you're trying to blame Lawrence. Knowing it'll look bad for him because of his police record. But you can't get away with it, you hear?
2: Why should you want to protect your brother? Hasn't he caused you enough trouble? And now he's added murder to his record.
4: He hasn't. Forrest wouldn't kill anyone. He couldn't. He's not in town. I know he isn't.
0: You don't have to believe me. Call the desk clerk and ask. He'll tell you your brother's registered in the hotel. Well, go ahead. Call him.
4: All right. All right, I will. Hello. Hello, desk clerk, please. Desk clerk, this is Julia Kramer. I'm in George Brandt's room. Mr. Brandt's here now. And he murdered Edgar Thompson. Help! Please send the police!
0: Why, you double-crossing! Give me the phone!
4: Help! Help! Please! Oh, can I get away with this? You can't. You murderer!
0: I'm getting out.
20: George hurried down the hall, racking his brains for a way to halt the dizzy, unhinged series of events that seemed destined to prove him the murderer. Then he had an inspiration to find Lawrence Kramer. He dashed upstairs to Lawrence's floor.
0: There must be an explanation to this incredible situation. The girl, she doesn't seem like a murderer's accomplice, and yet she's Lawrence's sister. And he's capable of anything. I've got to stop that fellow before he and his sister can get away with this. Let's see now. What's his room number? 502, that's it. Let's see. 512-8-4. Here it is. 502. Now, Lawrence Kramer. We'll get to the bottom of this.
5: Come in, Brad.
0: Alex Cassidy? What are you doing here?
5: Waiting for you, Brand.
0: For me? But where's Lawrence?
5: I don't know. He was out when I came in a couple of minutes ago. Come on in, Brand, and close the door. I figured you'd be coming here. Now that I've figured right, I'm glad Lawrence isn't here.
0: So you and Lawrence aren't strangers. That was an act on the place.
5: Sure. As soon as you left, we both got into a cab and followed you. Then I had your cab forced into the ditch so I'd have time to get to the hotel first and take your room.
0: I might have known it wasn't Lawrence. He couldn't have registered for my room and his own at the same time. Besides, well, Lawrence isn't smart enough to plan a murder like Edgar's.
5: Murder? So you found the body, too?
0: Right where you and Lawrence left it, Mr. Cassidy.
5: Lawrence didn't have anything to do with it. He doesn't even know I rubbed the guy out. He thinks I just came down here to sort of surprise Julia at the wedding.
0: You even know her name? You know about the wedding? Well, now I'm beginning to see. You forged my name on the hotel register.
5: Sure, Brad. Perfect, too, wasn't it?
0: You see, Lawrence was arrested once for passing checks forged by someone else. Julia threw over her former fiancé in Chicago because he was doing some crooked work. Oh, it all fits together beautifully, Cassidy. You were Julia's former fiancé, and when you heard of the wedding, you came down here and killed Edgar.
5: Sure, no guy's going to take Alex Cassidy's girl and get away with it. What's more, that cheap Romeo partner of yours thought he could fast-talk Lawrence out of my control by giving him a job here. Sure, I know all about it. Lawrence blew his top trying to play the big shot. That's the trouble with the kid. He's too dumb to know when to keep his mouth shut. How does it feel, Brandt, to be wearing a frame around your neck?
0: What do you mean?
5: When the cops see your signature on the register and find those papers of yours I planted in Edgar's hand, well, they'll want George Brandt for this murder. Yes, sir, Brandt. You're looking at one guy that's done murder and is going to get away with it.
6: A very neat plan, Mr. Cassidy. But I don't think it will work.
5: Lawrence.
6: Yeah. And don't get any ideas about easing out the door. There's a real live gun I've got here.
0: Well, Lawrence, how did you
6: ever... Mr. Cassidy is just a little bit surprised to find me in my own room, George. Aren't you, Mr. Cassidy?
5: Yes.
6: You didn't think to look for me in the clothes closet when you came in, did you, Cassidy? Well, maybe I am too dumb to keep my mouth shut. And I've been dumb in the past to stay along
5: now,
6: with you.
5: Look, you're flying off the handle, kid.
6: I'm not a kid, Cassidy. I've been pretty dumb, I admit, in my time. But I'm not so dumb that I didn't know something was haywire when you forged Mr. Brandt's name so you could get his room.
5: Now, look, Lawrence, you've got this all wrong.
6: That wasn't done just to give Julia a surprise. So I got suspicious, Cassidy. So I trailed you. I trailed you to Mr. Brandt's room.
5: You didn't.
6: And you know what I saw there, don't you, Mr. Cassidy?
5: You cheap tin horn of
0: you,
5: Wesley.
1: You saw him strangle Edgar?
6: Sure. And I wasn't having nothing to do with the murder rap. Especially when it involved Mr. Thompson and Julia. Stand where you are, Cassidy. They're the only two people in the whole world who ever wanted to give me a chance. I wanted that chance, see? No one was going to take that chance away from me. Not even you, Cassidy.
7: I'll call the police.
6: Okay, George. You see, Cassidy, I figured you'd come to my room. Probably with Julia. So I hid in the closet and I heard every word you said.
7: Look, Lawrence.
1: Yes, Mr. Grant?
7: You go find Julia. She needs you. Tell her everything's all right. And don't worry about that job Edgar offered you. As controlling partner in a business, I promise you that job's 'cause yours.

From shadows and stillness, mystery weaves a spell of strangest fascination, charging the mind with doubt and fear. For mystery is a strange companion, a living memory in the haunting.

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1: New Cupboard Love. 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
1: We had a party last night. 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You know how it is. You leave things overnight, takes twice as long to put them right. 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
2: Once upon a time there was an engineer.
3: Choo-choo Charlie was his name, we hear.
2: He had an engine and he sure had fun. He used good and plenty candy to make his train run.
4: Charlie!

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1: Journey into space. The BBC presents Jet Morgan in Operation Luna. After spending one lunar day on the moon, Jet Morgan and his crew prepare to make their long journey back to Earth. But when the time came to take off, nothing in the ship would function. All efforts to find the reason for the ship's failure were fruitless, and the four men spent the lunar night, equivalent to 14 Earth days, within the ship, waiting and hoping. On the 10th day, strange tapping sounds were heard outside the ship as though somebody or something were inspecting it. Then, just as the sun was rising on the lunar horizon, the power unaccountably returned and the ship sprang to life. Once more, preparations for takeoff were made and radio contact with the Earth was attempted. Then, in the televiewer screen, appeared the image of a strange object.
2: Good heavens! Is that the thing Lemmy saw during the guessing game? Is it, Lemmy? Is it?
3: Well, you should know. You said you saw it yourself. You all did.
2: Yes, but not like this, with the rising sun lighting up every detail. We only caught a glimpse of it.
3: That's when it arrived. It's been sitting out there ever since.
4: You mean it landed here?
3: Well, what else are we to think?
5: Then who is it? What is it?
3: Must be H.G. Wells' lot.
2: There's only one way to find out. We'll go out there.
3: Eh? No, but we can't. It's time for us to leave. We can't spare the oxygen.
2: We've got a couple of hours yet.
3: But you don't know what that thing is or what it can do to
2: us. The very reason I want to go. This is the biggest thing we've seen since we landed here. We can't pull out on it now.
3: But, Jet,
2: you're willing to come with me, Mitch?
6: Yes, Jet. I'm all for it.
2: Then get the suits, Lemmy. We're going out.
3: Now, wait a minute, Jet. Think what you're doing.
2: Eh?
3: None of us know what that thing is out there.
2: That's just why we're going outside, to find out.
3: It's too risky. We ought to take off while we got the chance. If you get stuck out there or get lost or something, it might be hours before we find you again.
6: We have no intention of getting lost. Come on, Jet.
3: But if you should, for any reason, it'll ruin any chance we've got of getting back to Earth before our oxygen supply runs out.
6: We have more than 12 hours before we need worry about that. Meanwhile, that thing's sitting out there, just waiting for us. We can't pass up a chance like this.
3: Look, there'll be another time. We'll be back.
2: But that, whatever it is, may not be. We should photograph it at least. There can't be any danger in that.
3: Oh, all right, Jet. If you're quite sure you know what you're doing. Get your suits on. I'll open the hatch.
2: Thanks. And Lemmy.
3: Yeah?
2: Keep working on that radio. Try to raise Earth if you can. Tell them what we've seen and what we're doing.
3: Right.
2: Now, if you wouldn't mind handing me the camera, Doc, we'll go down.
3: Hey, here you are.
2: Thank you. Okay, Mitch. Right. You first. Now, keep us on the televiewer, Doc, and keep the recorder going. Take down every word we say.
3: Right.
2: And don't worry. We'll keep our distance. We'll just take a good look at it, take a few pictures, and be right back.
7: Hello, Earth. Hello, Earth. Rocket ship Luna calling Earth.
2: Okay, Doc, close the hatch.
3: Hatch closing.
7: Not a peep. Oh, I suppose they still use radio.

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0: Calling Wongawala, Australia. Emergency. 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
2: Air pressure zero.
0: Come in, please.
3: Hello, Luna. Hello, Luna. Receiving you loud and clear.
0: Hey, Doc, listen. We got something.
2: What?
0: Who are you, please?
3: This is weather station XLG, stationed in Greenland. Picked up your call a few moments ago. Who did you say you were?
0: Rocket Ship Luna, commanded by Jack Morgan. Rocket Ship Luna.
4: Who is it, Lemmy? Is it base?
3: Rocket Ship Luna? A spaceship? And we thought all hope for you had been abandoned.
0: It will be, unless somebody does something about us and quit.
1: Lemmy, who is it?
4: Let's get out there, Jet. Lemmy can handle the radio.
1: Open the door, Doc.
2: Main door opening.
3: Where are you, Luna?
0: Where do you think we are? On the moon, of course. Been stuck up here a fortnight, Earth time, and unable to communicate due to power failure. Can you help us?
3: Anything you say. We're in constant contact with the Met Office in London. We'll relay our messages to them.
0: Good. Tell them we're trying to contact the rocket launching ground at Wongawala, Australia. Ask London to raise them and tell them to communicate with us. It's urgent. Very urgent.
2: Crater and, object in full view. Can you see it, Jet? How does it look?
1: Exactly the same as on the screen. It appears to be circular. About 40 feet in diameter and 10 feet high. The general shape is rather like a donut, but with a dome-like roof. Mitch is now taking pictures of it. You getting this, Doc?
2: Yeah, every word. Sounds just like the thing I saw.
1: It appears to be made of metal. The sides are very smooth, with no visible seams or doors, but something like portholes or windows are at the base of the dome. It lies at the bottom of the crater. There's no sign of movement either near it or within it that we can tell from here.
2: Jack?
1: We're now going out, Doc, for a closer look.
2: Watch your step.
1: We will.
4: Jet, this is the biggest thing that could have happened to us. This must mean that there is life in other parts of the universe.
1: No, don't. Let's go jumping to any hasty conclusion.
4: How else could a thing like that appear from nowhere? Shall I go first?
1: Yes, but wait at the bottom of the ladder. Now, don't attempt to approach the thing alone.
3: Hello? Hello, Rocket Ship Luna. 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Over.
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3: Have passed your message to London, who are now contacting Wongawala. Keep listening out. You can expect to hear from them very shortly. Are you all safe? Jet and Mitchell and Doc Matthews.
0: Yes, we are. We haven't all the oxygen left we'd have liked, but we've just about enough to get home.
3: Glad to hear it. I suppose you'll be taking off any minute.
0: Well, yes, except that Jet and Mitch have left the ship. We can't take off till they get back.
3: Left the ship? What for?
0: Oh, there's a thing out there. They've got to look at it and take a picture of it.
3: What sort of a thing?
0: Looks like another spaceship. It landed here during the night.
3: You sure it's not the man in the moon dropping in for a cup of tea?
0: Don't you believe me?
3: Well, at least you're in good spirits up there. Joking at a time like this.
0: Oh, I'm not joking.
3: Well, if you say so. Now, you better listen out for Wongawala. He should be calling you soon. And good luck.
1: Hello, Doc. Jet calling.
2: Receiving you. Go ahead.
1: We've touched down on the moon's surface and we're walking towards the crater. Let us know when we're in camera range.
2: Okay.
0: Doc, did you hear that? Them fellas down in Greenland don't believe us.
2: Hardly expected them to. I can hardly believe it myself.
3: Hello, Luna. Hello, Rocket Ship Luna. Control calling. Calling from Wongawala launching ground. Can you hear me? Come in, please.
0: Control. It's Control. Did you hear that, Doc? We got them. Hello, Control. Hello, Lemmy calling. Lemmy Barnett calling from the moon. Where you been all this time?
3: Where have you been? What happened? Why didn't you take off?
0: We couldn't. The whole ship packed in. We couldn't get a peep out of her. We've been stuck up here ever since. But we're all right now.
3: Thank goodness for that. You're more than a week overdue. We've given you up as lost.
0: Well, we're not. We're all here, large as life, and can't wait to get home.
3: How soon do you expect to take off?
0: Just as soon as Jet and Mitch get back.
3: Get back? Where are they?
0: They're outside. Outside, looking at the, blimey. Hello, Earth. Hello. Hello, Earth.
2: Lemmy, the ship, the thing.
0: Hello, Earth. Come in, please. I've lost contact.
2: Hurry, for Pete's sake. Come over here. Look.
5: Doc, Doc.
2: Oh, I'm here.
5: Doc, that noise.
2: Look at the screen. Look at the dome on that thing. It's moving.
5: Huh?
2: Moving slowly. Look, it's opening. The top is opening. There must be something in there.
5: Can Jet see it? Jet!
2: Hello, Jet. Hello, can you hear me? Jet! Mitch, this is Doc. Can you hear me? Don't move. Stay where you are. Stay where you are.
5: Oh, it's Doc.
2: Jet! Oh. Mitch!
1: Hello, Doc. This is Jet. Come in, please.
2: Hello, Jet. Hearing you.
1: We've been calling you. Didn't you hear us?
0: It was that music. Came on again and we couldn't hear anything as usual. I lost contact with home, too.
1: Doc, the dome of the ship or whatever it is has slid back. It's open.
2: Yeah, we know. We saw it.
0: Come back into the ship, Jet. Come back.
4: What do you think, Mitch? You can go back if you want to. I'm not going. Not yet, I'm not.
2: Oh, Mitch, where's your common sense? Jet, bring him back.
4: Come on, Mitch. I'm not going back.
1: But, Mitch, you're not afraid, are you? No, I'm not. But if there is anything in there, something hostile, how do we defend ourselves? We've no weapons, nothing.
4: Oh, even if we had, they probably wouldn't be any good against... whatever it is.
1: All the more reason for caution.
4: You're just scared.
2: You have no right to say that, Mitch.
4: I got every right to say what I darn well please.
1: Mitch, if anything should happen to us, what about Lemmy and Doc? How do they get home?
4: I'm going on. I'm going right up to that thing. If nothing comes out, I'm going to take a look inside.
1: Oh, no, you're not. It's too risky.
4: Who's going to stop me?
1: I am.
4: I'd like to see you try. Go on.
1: Mitch, pull yourself together.
4: I'm going.
1: Mitch, come here.
4: Leave me alone.
1: I won't come here.
2: Jet, don't fight. The suits, you'll damage them.
4: You hear that, Jet? If you use force, you might kill us both. That's better. Fighting won't get anybody anywhere.
1: Mitch, what's got into you?
4: It shouldn't be hard to figure out. For years, I've worked on our ship, sweating my inside out, designing her and building her. And then, when we get here, here's another one, completely different in design. Probably holding a whole lot of secrets about long-distance space travel. And you want me to bypass it. Go back into our ship and go home without so much as taking a close look at this one.
1: We've photographed it, haven't we?
4: Photographs? What can they tell us? We might just as well have photographed the image on the televiewer screen.
1: Mitch, what exactly do you want to do?
4: I want to go up to that thing, touch it, walk all around it, examine it.
1: But the top has just opened. Something must have opened it, and that something may come out.
4: I'm prepared to risk it. Do you want to come with me?
1: Yes, I do.
2: Jet, wait.
0: Jet, do as Doc says, please.
1: Mitch, I'll come as far as the crater's rim. If you want to go down it, you go, but don't get out of my sight.
4: All right. If that's what you want, I'll do it. It'll be better than nothing.
1: Did you hear that, Doc?
2: Yes.
1: Then we'll start walking towards it. Slowly, Mitch, take your time.
6: Hello, Luna. Hello, Control calling. I've lost contact. If you can hear me, come in, please.
0: Hello, Control. Luna calling. Sorry for the interruption, but that music came on again.
6: Music? What music?
0: Baldy. Oh, well, the fact is Jet and Mitch are still outside the ship, and we can't get them back in.
6: Outside? What's the matter with them? Don't they know you must take off as soon as possible?
0: Yes, they know, but there's something out there. Mitch won't leave it alone.
6: What is it?
0: It's, well, we're not sure.
1: Now approaching crater rim, Doc.
2: Can see you.
6: What do you mean, you're not sure?
0: Well, we're not. That's why Jet and Mitch have gone out.
1: Now on crater's rim.
2: Lemmy, shut up. I can't hear what Jet's saying. And come over here and handle the recorder. I can't watch it and the televiewer.
0: Hello, Earth. Look, there's a bit of a panic on up here. I'll call you again in a few minutes.
6: All right, but don't leave it too long.
0: Blimey, Doc. Why does everything have to happen at once? And why can't they leave that thing out there alone and let us get home?
2: Shh, Lemmy. Mitch is going down into the crater now. Hello, Jet. Everything all right?
1: Up to now it is.
2: How about you, Mitch?
4: I'm not dead yet. Just walking across the crater floor.
0: Nothing's come out of that thing. I suppose there is somebody or something in it.
2: How should I know? Keep your mind on that recorder.
1: He's getting close, Doc.
2: Yeah, I can see him.
1: All right, Mitch?
4: Of course I'm all right. They're only a few yards off. I'm right up to her. Seems to be made of metal, all right.
1: What kind of metal?
4: I wouldn't like to say. A kind of aluminium, at a rough guess. And darn solid, too.
1: Hey, Mitch, do that again.
4: Do what?
1: Kick it.
4: Like that?
1: Yes, I heard it.
4: What?
1: I heard it. I heard your kick.
4: Impossible. You can't hear any noise up here. There's no atmosphere for the sound waves to travel in.
1: Oh, I didn't hear it direct. I heard it through my radio.
4: What?
1: Doc, Lemmy, did you hear it?
2: Yeah, just as you did.
1: Do it again, Mitch.
4: I heard it myself that time. First, I thought it must be the vibrations within my suit. But it definitely came through the radio.
0: But how could it?
1: There's only one explanation. Either that thing itself or something inside it is a radio, a transmitter. It transmitted Mitch's kicks and our sets picked them up.
4: And Jet, I want to walk around this thing.
1: No, Mitch. It'll take you out of range of the televiewer and out of my sight.
4: It won't take a couple of minutes. I'll keep talking so you'll know where I am.
1: Do you hear me, Mitch? No.
4: And here I go, walking round.
1: Will you listen to me?
4: Now on western side. No different here. And no way in from this side that I can see.
2: The fool. He's out of sight now, Jet.
1: Keep quiet, Doc. Listen for him.
4: Now on southern side. Hey.
1: What is it, Mitch?
4: Well, there's one thing about this ship that's the same as ours.
1: What's that?
4: A retractable ladder. And right now the rungs are extended. It's almost like an invitation to go in.
1: Never mind that, Mitch. Keep walking. Just go round.
2: I can see him, Jet. He's walking up the ladder.
1: For heaven's sake, be careful.
2: Can you see him? His head has appeared over the far side.
1: I can see him now.
4: Well, I'll be... Hey, Jet.
1: Yes?
4: I can see right down into it, into the cabin.
1: What's in there?
4: Nothing.
1: What?
4: Nothing.
1: Are you sure?
4: Well, of course I'm sure. There's a circular cabin, flat floor, plain walls, and a ladder leading out of it. I'm going in.
5: Oh, no.
4: Well, I made it. I'm in. It's not quite so empty as I thought.
1: How do you mean?
4: Well, the walls seem to be made of octagonal-shaped panels, each one a slightly different color from the next. And there are two rows of buttons at the top of each panel.
1: Leave them alone. Don't touch them.
4: You don't think I'm that crazy, do you? Beats me where the crew can be, if it ever had one.
1: How's it going to get here?
4: Could be remote controlled.
1: Yeah, I suppose it could, but who by and where from?
4: Search me. Meanwhile, I'll search this cabin. Maybe this is just the airlock or something. The actual living quarters are further inside.
5: Oh. Oh, no. Doc, listen, it's here.
2: Jet. Jet.
1: What is it, Doc?
2: The noise. It's here again. We can both hear it this time.
1: So can I.
5: Something's going to happen. It always does.
2: What about Mitch?
1: Hello. Hello, Mitch. Mitch, can you hear us? Mitch! He doesn't answer. Doc, you try to raise him.
2: Hello, Mitch. Can you hear me? This is Doc calling. Hello. Hello. Hello, Mitch.
0: It's Doc now. Call him again. He should hear us now, Doc.
1: Hello, Mitch. Can you hear us?
2: Jet's already calling him. Oh, why did he have to go in that thing?
5: And why doesn't he come out?
1: Hello, Mitch. Hello.
4: Hello, Jet. What's the panic?
1: Did you hear us calling you?
0: And didn't you hear the music?
4: It's nothing to be scared of.
0: Aye?
4: I said, it's nothing to be scared of.
0: That's what I thought you said.
4: None of us is going to be hurt. This ship is just different from ours, that's all. Run on an entirely different principle. Its magnetic field upsets the working parts of our ship to a greater or lesser degree according to how much power is being used here.
1: Mitch, what on earth are you talking about?
4: It's all so simple.
1: Look, either come out of there or I'll come over myself.
0: No, Jet, don't.
4: That would be asking for trouble.
1: What do you mean?
4: Stay where you are. Don't attempt to move any closer.
2: What's got into him, Jet?
1: I don't know. Doc, is the reporter going?
2: Sure, of course it is.
1: Then watch it closely. Take down every word he says.
4: This ship is from another world. Millions of miles away. Hundreds of light years. It's from the other side of the universe.
1: That's impossible. For anything to travel that far would take thousands of years.
4: Television would seem impossible to an ancient Egyptian.
1: I don't happen to be an ancient Egyptian. And you know as well as I do that flight from such a distance is impossible.
4: You're right. You're not like an ancient Egyptian. A prehistoric man would be a better description.
1: What's the matter with you, Mitch?
4: Time. That's the secret. Journeys through time. Leave here. Whoosh. Next moment you pop up 1,000 years from now. Or back a couple of thousand.
1: Will you please explain what all this is about?
4: Can you explain a geometrical problem to a monkey? You'll just have to take my word for it.
1: What?
5: His crackers. Whatever happened to him in there sent him clean off his rocker.
1: Mitch, listen to me.
4: No. You listen to me. What are you doing here? Where are you from?
1: Doc, what can we do?
2: Talk to him. Keep talking to him.
1: All right, if you think it best.
4: Well,
1: we're from the Earth, but you know that.
4: At first we thought you might be, but it hardly seemed possible. We decided you must be from some other planet.
1: Eh?
4: Is that a surprise? That there are other people in the universe besides yourself?
1: Well, I suppose it's possible, but...
4: Possible? Life is universal. It crops up wherever it is given the slightest chance. Do you think your tiny planet was unique? There are millions of stars with planetary systems. Millions of planets teeming with life.
0: He must be crackers. Mitch is the one fellow who would never say anything like that unless he saw it. A definite proof.
2: Shh, he can hear every word you say.
4: You all find this hard to believe, don't you?
1: Well, it's not that, Mitch, but this is so unlike you.
4: Now you're beginning to understand.
1: What do you mean by that?
4: Why do you interrupt the peace of your sister planet? What is your business here?
1: Surveying, photographing, the establishment of a lunar base, in time.
4: Not in time. You haven't conquered that yet.
1: How do you mean?
4: You've got a lot to learn. Already you are tearing your own planet to pieces, destroying it. And now you mean to do the same here. Isn't that your intention?
1: If there are minerals here of use to us, we'll dig them out.
4: It is your intention.
1: But if our civilization is to carry on, to progress, we need fuel, metal, radioactive materials. The moon appears to have great stores of them. Supplies on Earth can't last forever.
4: One day you will find that they can.
1: What?
4: Watch your step, Earthmen. There are things out here, even on the fringe of space, you don't comprehend. You don't understand. Can't understand. That no beings in a three-dimensional world can ever hope to understand.
1: Three-dimensional? You mean there is another dimension? Hello? Hello, Mitch, can you hear me? Mitch, hello? Hello?
4: I can't understand it. I don't understand it at all.
1: Hello, Mitch? Mitch?
4: Hello, Jet. It's no good. It's beyond me.
1: What is?
4: All these panels and buttons. Don't seem to be any doors, nothing. If there is a way further into this ship, it's absolutely undetectable.
1: Mitch, come out of there.
4: Come out? But I've only just this moment got in.
1: Come out, do you hear?
4: I can't leave it now. Oh.
1: What's the matter?
4: I don't know. I'm getting out and quick.
0: And here he comes.
4: Darn quick.
0: He jumped.
1: Mitch, be careful. Don't run.
0: A lot of notice is taken of that.
4: Good Lord, Jet. That thing's alive.
1: Alive? How do you mean?
4: Well, I don't know. It began to vibrate.
1: Is that all?
4: It's enough, isn't it?
0: Jet, look. The dome. It's closing.
1: What?
4: Yes, it is. Got out just in time.
1: Let's get back into the ship quick before we all go crazy.
7: I tell you, Jenna, I wasn't in there above a minute. I hardly said a word to you, and then I felt the thing come to life, and that's when I jumped and came running back to you.
1: Doc, you recorded everything, didn't you?
2: Everything.
1: Play it back. Let Mitch hear it.
7: There's nothing I'd like more. You've got me worried.
4: What's the panic?
1: Didn't you hear us calling you?
5: And didn't you hear the music?
4: It's nothing to be scared of.
7: Hey, is that me?
1: It's your
4: it's
1: voice, isn't it?
4: To be scared of.
5: That's what I thought you said.
4: None of us is going to be hurt. This ship is just different from ours, that's all. Run on an entirely different principle.
7: But I never said any of those things. I wasn't in that ship long enough to say half that.
1: But you were, and the recorder's proof of it.
7: Let's listen to it. Let me hear it.
1: Mitch, what on earth are you talking about?
4: It's all so simple.
1: Mitch, either come out of there or I'll come over myself.
4: Watch your step, Earthmen. There are things out here, even on the fringe of space, you don't comprehend. You don't understand, can't understand. That no beings in a three-dimensional world can ever hope to understand.
1: Three-dimension? You mean there is another dimension?
2: Well, Mitch...
7: It's fantastic. It's unbelievable.
1: This is Doc's diary all over again.
2: And you, Jet, slipping backwards in time.
1: You know, it all ties up in a peculiar way.
7: Well, how?
1: You go in there and time seems to stand still. We hear your voice over our radio and record it. But so far as you're concerned, you were in and out of that ship in less than a minute. Well, when I went into the crater, the same sort of thing happened to me. I was unaware of time passing. But according to you three, I had disappeared. And I was gone for more than 2 hours. You know, the whole business does seem to be connected with time in some way.
2: Maybe. But the music Lemmy's been hearing, the stuff I wrote in my diary, how do you tie that up?
1: I don't know. Unless they were trying to contact us in some way. If so, they finally succeeded through Mitch.
7: But who are they? What are they? Where did they come from?
0: The other side of the universe, according to you. Or should I say, your voice.
1: Of course, that's it. They're time travelers.
0: Yeah. Time travelers?
1: Yes.
8: It's been known for years that the only way to get to the really distant stars is to travel through time. And that's just what that ship must do.
0: Then why couldn't it have arrived 100 years from now? Or 100 years ago? Why did they have to pick on the very time when we landed here?
8: They must have been just as surprised to see us as we were to meet up with them. Yeah, that's why they tried to scare us off. Frighten us. Put the ship out of action.
2: Why should they want to do that?
8: Because they're afraid of us.
0: Hey? What, them? Afraid of us?
8: Well, why not?
2: But they seem to have so much more knowledge. More intelligence, if you like.
8: Well, have they? Or is it just a different kind of knowledge?
0: But if they can travel through time, or whatever that means, they must be vastly superior to us in every way.
8: Lemmy, can you fly and find your way instinctively like a homing pigeon?
0: Do I look as though I can?
8: Do you consider the homing pigeon superior to you, then? More intelligent? Just because he can do something you can't do?
0: No, I don't.
8: Well, that's how it might be. Whoever made that ship out there can travel in time. Not because they're necessarily superior to us, but because that's the most natural way for them to carry on. They probably couldn't travel through space if they tried.
0: Oh, well, yes, I see what you mean. Well, think.
8: If only we had their secret. Think of the things we could do.
0: If only we had the oxygen. Think of the time we could stay here. Are we ever going back?
2: No, he's right, Jet. Maybe we've bumped into something that's going to rock modern thought to its foundations. But unless we get word of it back to Earth, and quick, it's going to be lost forever.
8: Yes. Lemmy, open up that radio. Call Earth. Tell them we'll be leaving in a few minutes. Tell them we're going back.
0: That's the best bit of news I've heard up to now.
8: Doc, Mitch, start getting ready. Take off in 30 minutes.
2: Well, Doc? I've rotated the camera 3 times. There's no sign of it. It must have taken off. Or done whatever it does to get from one place to another.
7: Well, we're not going out to look for it, that's certain.
8: Stand by to take off. All set?
0: Okay.
2: Okay.
7: You ready?
8: Gyro.
2: Gyro.
8: We'll keep the motor going until we reach 3,700 miles an hour. Then we'll cut her.
7: Cut her? But escape velocity is 5,300.
8: We don't need escape velocity. Not to go into an orbit around the moon.
7: Hey, who said anything about an orbit around the moon? I thought we were going straight back.
8: When we started out on this trip, it was definitely arranged we should circle the moon at least once to see what the other side looked like. It's something scientists have wondered about for centuries.
2: But, Jet, that was if everything was normal.
8: Everything is normal now. The ship's working, isn't she?
0: But for how long?
8: We're going to circle the moon as arranged. Now stand by for firing. As soon as the correct speed is reached, we'll turn the ship through 90 degrees, increase velocity, and get as close to the surface as we can.
2: Standing by.
0: Okay.
7: Okay.
8: Firing in 10 seconds. Five, four, three, two, one, contact!

0: Well, it doesn't look any different from the other side, does it? Craters, mountains, plains, just the same.
1: I didn't expect it to be all that different.
2: Hey, Chet, come over here. Look at this.
1: What?
2: Directly below us now. Biggest crater I've ever seen, about twice the size of Copernicus.
1: Yes, I can see it.
3: It's crammed full of little craters, tiny ones in regular lines.
1: Yes, there's a tendency for craters on the Earth's side to form lines of a sort, but not like these. This just can't be natural.
0: I'll say they can't. Those craters are moving.
1: What?
0: Yes, they're leaving the ground.
1: Not craters at all, they're ships. Just like the one that landed near us.
4: Dozens of them.
0: And they're coming up here. They're coming up after us.
5: 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Other parts were played by David Jacobs. The orchestra was conducted by Van Phillips, who also composed the music. Journey into Space was written and produced for the BBC by Charles Tilton.
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0: Although it was only a few hours away by boat, Senor Cortes had never once been to Morocco. His position as a government official had not required him to travel there in the past, and it had not seemed an appropriate place to take his wife and two sons on holiday. It was dirty and unsafe, he had heard, a country full of barbarians and disease. Now, though, Morocco was attracting more travellers, partly because of the treasures to be found among its many bazaars and souks. So, in June of 1965, Senor Cortes, along with his colleague and close friend Franco, was sent there to discuss Spain's involvement in the growing tourism trade. As they approached the port of Tangier, the sun falling behind the dry African hills and the soft colours of the small houses welcoming them ashore, he was surprised by how beautiful the country appeared in comparison with the ugly mental image it had. He felt a sense of peace among the mayhem that greeted them as they disembarked from the boat, and, unlike Franco, was not offended by the tall, dark peasants who swarmed around them, holding out cigarettes and tea, small figurines and jewellery to sell. Nor was he bothered by the brightly dressed children who, running as fast as they could in a trail of chalky dust, chased their taxi as it took them away from the madness of the port into the even more chaotic streets. On their way to the hotel, they passed through the heart of the busy Medina, where there was the sense of a baking hot day finally cooling down, allowing people to emerge from the shade, and the evening traffic of cars and donkeys, bicycles and shoppers that fill the roads force their car to a halt. Senor Cortes peered out of the window and welcomed the short delay. It gave him the chance to take in the unfamiliar sights, the charismatic faces, the skinny cats that crawled out to feast on the remains of the day, the shabby stalls selling stacks of painted pots, pipes, leather and silver, and mats of all shapes and patterns displayed on walls or laid out on the rutted pavements. By the time they finally reached the Hotel Continental, unpacked, washed and changed their clothes, the sun had set and night had arrived with a gleaming moon. The two men dined on the empty, candlelit terrace which overlooked the harbour where small fishing boats rocked gently on the waves, their bright lights doubled in the water's reflection, creating the impression of a tiny city in the sea. "What a civilized place it seems," Senor Cortes remarked as he tasted the spicy pepper and date couscous, the candles on their table barely flickering in the still night air. Franco, who had visited Tangier before, pointed out to his friend, "But you wait until the morning, until you see the rotten animals at the market, the toothless wenches and thieving children, then you might change your mind." How magical the first night seemed to Senor Cortes when he was woken at an unknown hour by the enchanting muezzin call, the curtains swaying with the night's breeze, and the moonlight pouring into his room. He couldn't remember when he last felt such contentment, when he was last able to imagine, without the usual accompaniment of guilt and pain, a soft, young face. The years had passed slowly since he last saw Isabella, the girl who never aged in his thoughts, but whose beauty had only become more detailed. Her teasing eyes and full lips, each freckle on her pale skin, and now, as he lay blissfully delirious in the night's heat, a calmness washed over him, taking away the heaviness in his heart, and replacing it with a soothing lullaby of memories. It was as if she was present in the room, as though each thing stirred by the breeze was part of her. A lock of hair, a hand reaching out to his bed and beckoning him to follow her down to the dark river Guadalquivir. He was only 19 then. He couldn't resist her sweet smell, her beautiful laugh as she drew him into the long reeds where they made love. He could have saved her. If only he'd been braver, stood up to his mother when she told him to keep quiet. God would never forgive him if he admitted that it was he who had got her pregnant, she said. They would never be welcome in church again. He had searched for years but never found out where Isabella's family took her to escape the cruel names that were whispered in the streets by the town vultures who picked apart her dignity and spirit. But she never went away. Even after he married Rosa, the girl his parents had always approved of, and whom he had grown to love over the years, Isabella was still there, visiting him in his dreams, teasing him with her smile, tempting him with her laugh, pressing down so heavily on his heart that he could hardly breathe. The Hotel Continental was unique, thought Senor Cortes the following day as they had breakfast in the large dining room, the high mosaic ceilings and cool marble walls shading them from the hazy morning sunshine. The building's bright, white exterior, splashed with lines of palm trees and red bougainvilleas, gave no clue to its old, dark interior. Here, the spirit of many a past traveller seemed to live on in the obscure paintings that hung lopsidedly on ivy-patterned walls, in the dusty books squeezed onto small shelves or lying in heaps around the reception desk, in the worn banisters sprouting from the cracked marble stairs which spiraled up to the shady bedrooms. Señor Cortés looked across the table at Franco, who sat quietly reading his paper, and was tempted to ask him if he'd also experienced such a pleasant night's sleep. He wanted to tell him about the vision of the young girl from his past who appeared in his room, swimming in the moonlight. However, nobody, not even his closest friend, knew about Isabella, and he certainly didn't want to mention her now. It was when they were about to leave for the day's business that Señor Cortés first noticed the young waiter. He arrived at their table with a tray of fresh coffee, said his name was Omar, and then, with a certain seriousness, pointed up to the sky, where he claimed tonight there would be a full moon, using two fingers to draw a large circle in the air. "We must go," Franco announced crabbily, cutting the boy short. The day passed wearily, and after hours of meetings in an old renovated palace in the Reef Mountains, Señor Cortés was glad to arrive back at the hotel, where the fresh face of the young waiter seemed a million miles away from the stuffy old ones he'd been obliged to look at all day. "We would like some tea, please," Señor Cortés asked. The boy ran to the kitchen with the orders. He soon returned with a silver tray carrying two glasses of muddy green liquid, which he placed carefully on their table. "What's this?" Señor Cortés asked. The boy found this funny, but he laughed politely. The young waiter was no barbarian, Señor Cortés thought, as he tasted the sweet mint tea. He had dignity. It didn't come from wealth or status or education or class. It came from somewhere else. That night, when Franco had retired to bed with a headache, Señor Cortés sat alone on the terrace admiring the full moon that Omar had so rightly predicted. He looked for small dents or a lack of colour, but it was, without a doubt, one of the fullest he'd seen. The flawless, creamy yellow circle brilliant against the ultramarine sky. He watched its glittering reflection on the incoming tide and drank some more of the tea. He unwrapped the cigar he had been saving and, noticing the small figure that seemed to suddenly appear from the shadows, called Omar over to join him. Omar didn't take a seat, but squatted on the floor, looking up at him curiously. "Our countries are so close," Señor Cortés said as he pointed over to where Spain could be seen on a clear day, "but religion has kept them apart for centuries." Omar pointed at his heart. "Religion is in here. I do not believe in one God," he told the Spaniard. Señor Cortés was surprised and asked him why. "It doesn't make sense," he said as if approaching a difficult mathematical equation. "If I was born in Spain, then I would be a Catholic, but I wasn't. I was born in Morocco, and therefore I am a Muslim. People don't choose their religion, it chooses them. How can you trust your religion to be the right one when there are so many?" Señor Cortés thought about this for a moment. "But you must believe in something," he asked Omar, who pointed to his heart again. "You feel God here, not outside in the sky, or in a church or a mosque?" Señor Cortés felt a freedom through the boy's simple explanation. He must only be 14 or maybe a young 16, he thought, as he watched Omar look out at the sea, the white of his eyes gleaming in the moonlight. Yet he's a young Solomon. "Where are you from?" Omar asked, changing the subject. And when Señor Cortés told him Cadiz, the boy nodded his head as if he already knew. "Cadiz," he repeated slowly, his eyes wandering into the night, travelling to wherever Cadiz had in the past taken him. "She is from there."
1: "Who?"
0: "La Señora Isabella." Señor Cortés nearly choked on his cigar, looked around and shook his head to make sure he wasn't in a strange dream, closing his eyes and opening them quickly, but the boy was still there. "Are you all right, Señor?" he asked. It was impossible, Señor Cortés thought. But as he watched the calm expression ride like the night's tide over the angelic face, he knew not to doubt Omar that somehow, perhaps in a dream, the boy had found her. Where does she live? Was the first question that came to him, but Omar shrugged his shoulders and looked away. Do you know where she is? He pleaded. Señor Cortés could hear the desperation in his own voice. I want to tell her how... He grasped at hope, at the chance of meeting her again. He clenched his fist, willed Omar to talk, felt like grabbing the boy and shaking the answers out of him. But just then, as if reading his thoughts, the boy said, She knows you are sorry. Omar placed his hands together, as if praying, and looked up at Señor Cortés. She forgives you. She forgave him. Señor Cortés felt enormous relief, but hardly allowing the news to sink in, he asked hastily, And the child? He had never stopped thinking about the child, counted each birthday for 21 years. She looks like her mother. Señor Cortés pictured his daughter. Are they happy? He asked, somehow imagining that they must be, and Omar looked up at the moon and smiled. Very happy. Dépêche-toi, il est temps, a voice called out in the dark. Omar looked terrified, his gleaming eyes now filled with panic as he jumped up and ran out of the moonlight into the shadows toward the voice that called him. Come back, Señor Cortés shouted, but the boy was gone. He woke to a loud thumping noise and opened his eyes to find the sun streaming in through the gaps in the curtains. The voice that could be heard through the door, in between bangs, belonged to Franco. Their taxi was due in 10 minutes and they couldn't miss their boat home. He was panicking. Señor Cortés gathered his belongings together and hurried to reception where the hotel manager appeared, his face dripping with unhealthy sweat and his clean shirt already yellow around the collar. Omar, Señor Cortés was desperate to talk to him. There was so much more he needed to know about his first love, the girl who had never left his thoughts and dreams, and the daughter he'd never met. I need to see Omar, he begged, but Franco came up behind him and grabbed his arm. We must go. We only see Omar once a month, the hotel manager answered a little gruffly. He has gone back now. Back where? Señor Cortés asked, pulling his arm free. The manager looked up to the ceiling and then back down at the two men with an irritating twinkle in his eyes. There's nothing more I can tell you. Franco looked confused. What's all this about? He asked, but the manager turned his back on the men and disappeared into another room. Nothing, Señor Cortés told him, surrendering, realizing it was no use. Omar had gone. On their way back to the port, their taxi passed through the Medina where dreamy morning colors stirred. Reds and pinks, silvers and browns against the dirty white pavements and houses, where men were shaking out mats and setting up stalls, sweeping away last night's dust and rubble and preparing for another baking hot day. Señor Cortés peered out of his window and wondered where Omar's home was. It wasn't here, he thought, for he couldn't picture the boy against such an ordinary background. In fact, he couldn't picture Omar living in any one particular place or world. He could only picture him on the hotel terrace, under the light of the full moon. He's a little vagabond, Señor Cortés thought to himself and smiled. And as he looked at the peaceful chaos all around, he no longer felt the heaviness in his heart. There seemed to be lightness everywhere, as he watched the people go about a new day.
1: Boy by the Light of the Moon by Vega Powell was read by David Warner. The producer was Anne Simpson.
2: Will you have a polo, dear Liza, will you have a polo, dear Liza, polo?
3: How very kind of you, dear Henry, I most certainly will. I'll have 3 or 4 or maybe more.
2: But you take me old tube.
3: Because they happen to be my tube of polo, dear Henry. Have one.

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2: The Hitchhiker's Guide to the Galaxy by Douglas Adams. Tertiary Phase.

0: The Hitchhiker's Guide to the Galaxy claims that the campaign for real time was inspired not only by an instinct to preserve the traditions of linear chronology, but because there was once a poet. His name was Lalifer, and he wrote what are widely regarded throughout the galaxy as being the finest poems in existence, the Songs of the Long Land. Lalifer had lived in the forests of the Long Lands of Effa, and he wrote his poems on pages made of dried habra leaves, without the benefit of education, or correcting fluid. Long after his death, his poems were found and wandered over. News of them spread like morning sunlight. For centuries, they illuminated and watered the lives of many people whose existence might otherwise have been darker and drier. Then, shortly after the invention of time travel, some major correcting fluid manufacturers from the Mancunian Nebula were chatting at a sixth-dimensional sales conference.
1: Here, I may not know much about poetry, but I know what I like. I say, I may not know much about...
2: We heard the first time.
1: Oh, yeah. Well, I was just thinking about that Lalifer. You know, poetry bloke.
3: What he could have done with some high-quality correcting fluid in a variety of leafy shades.
1: Exactly what I were thinking. And I'm wondering if we could persuade him, like, to say a few words to that effect, eh?
2: Could open up the Andromeda market,
0: So they travelled the time waves, found him, and did indeed persuade him. In fact, they persuaded him to such an effect that he became extremely rich, and frequently commuted to the future to do chat shows, on which he sparkled wittily. Thus he never got around to writing the poems. This was a problem, but one easily solved. Each week, the correcting fluid manufacturers simply packed him off somewhere different.
1: Right, there you go, lad. Copy of your book, stack of dried abra leaves to copy it onto. Just make the odd mistake, then correct it in the usual way. Here's your emolument. Carry on like that, son. There's plenty more where that came from, eh?
0: And he did. Many people now claim, though, that the poems became suddenly worthless. Other people argue that they are exactly the same as they always were, so what's changed? This prompted the first people to set up the campaign for real time to try and stop this sort of thing going on. One of its principal activists, the Magothean planet designer Sati Bartfast, is currently using the room of informational illusions aboard the starship Bistromath to give Arthur Dent and Ford Prefect an important and very realistic history lesson.
4: These, then, were the Cricket Wars, the greatest devastation ever visited upon our galaxy.
5: Oh, dear.
6: Don't look so apprehensive, Earthman. It's just a documentary.
5: I know, but it seems so real.
6: Well, it was, when it happened.
4: And let us not forget, and in just a moment I'll be able to suggest a way which will help us always to remember, that before the Cricket Wars...
6: This is not a good bit. Do not agree to buy anything at this point. Terribly sorry, I can't seem to find the remote control.
4: The symbol known as the Wicket Gate. The three pillars.
5: I'm sure I've seen that before.
4: What?
5: That arrangement of sticks on the asteroid. It looks stupefyingly familiar.
6: The asteroid is the lock. The wicket gate is the key.
3: I like those girls floating around it. A bit like angels.
5: Apart from the clothes, angels usually wear them.
6: Where is it?
4: There is not a world in the galaxy where this symbol is not revered to this day. Even in primitive worlds, it persists in racial memories.
5: Three stumps. Two bales? Well, that's a wicket.
6: That's right, the wicket gate.
4: This it is that now locks away their world to the end of eternity.
5: Cricket? Wicket? Extraordinary.
4: This is not the real key, of course. That, as we all know, was destroyed and lost forever. This, my friends, is a replica, hand-tooled by skilled craftsmen into a memento you will be proud to own, in memory of those who fell.
6: Ah, found it! There.
4: Now, let us all bow our heads in payment.
5: Just don't... nod.
7: I promise to prove.
6: You getting the gist?
5: I hope that's what it is.
6: Let me spool back a few billion years. Yes, nearly there. Ah! Stand by for the informational illusion.
2: This is more like it. Soft grass, nice evening breeze. Is this Earth?
5: It does look a bit home counties, but very cold.
6: Seems warm enough to me.
2: Very unwelcoming. It looks appealing, but feels impersonal.
5: Like a good-looking woman writing you a parking ticket. But this cricket angle,
8: We'll walk down to that village and I'll tell you about it.
9: The game you know as cricket is just one of those curious freaks of racial memory. Of all the races in the galaxy, only the English could possibly revive the memory of the most horrific wars ever to sunder the universe and transform it into what I'm afraid is generally regarded as an incomprehensibly dull and pointless game.
5: Ah, no, fair play.
9: Rather fond of cricket myself, as it happens, but in most people's eyes, you have been inadvertently guilty of the most grotesque bad taste. Particularly the bit about the little red ball hitting the wicket. Very nasty.
5: Oh.
9: These cricket men are the ones who started it all, and it will all start tonight.
5: Oh, is something dreadful about to happen? The battle cruisers with the white robots aren't about to arrive overhead, are they? Oh. My God.
9: Nothing is about to attack you here. This is where it all started. The place itself. Cricket. As it was 10 billion years ago.
5: There aren't any stars.
9: Shh. Listen and watch.
10: And everything's so nice.
9: The masters of cricket.
10: And everyone's so happy. Beneath the ink black sky.
5: Yes. Well, they seem nice enough. Not that I trust appearances anymore.

0: What a strange song. They're beneath the ink-black skies, hand in hand above the grass. Not under the moon or beneath the stars, as you might expect. I suppose because it's so black overhead.
1: Arthur?
0: Yes?
1: Why are you tiptoeing?
0: Was I?
1: Yes, we're still on the Starship Bistro, Math. This is a recorded informational illusion. You could walk past those people blowing a euphonium for all the notice they'll take.
0: I'll bear that in mind.
2: You know, of course, what's about to happen.
1: Me? No.
2: Did you not learn ancient galactic history at school?
1: I was in the cyber cubicle behind Zaphod Beeblebrox. It was always the same three hands going up. His.
0: You know, I get the distinct feeling of being alone in a universe.
2: Not so the people of Cricket. Their solar system, their single sun with its single world, was, as you see, surrounded by a huge dust cloud. So there was never anything to see in the sky except their sun. The reason they never thought we are alone in the universe is that until this night, they don't know about the universe. Until this night. And everything's so
3: nice. Hear that, brothers?
4: What a strange and disagreeable sound. Surely it is not the wind in the trees.
5: It is not of the earth or the air. I mislike it greatly, but cannot fathom its origin.
3: Friends, this cannot be, for it is not possible.
4: The sound we hear comes from above.
5: Ah! Behold, a fiery streak in the void.
3: Wow. Can't they see it's a spaceship?
6: Or the wreckage of one, coming out of the blackness?
2: Why would they look? They have no idea anything could exist up there. Until tonight.
4: Brothers, we must go see what manner of visitation is upon us.
7: Lead on. I will sing of what we find.
5: I too will follow.
8: Some speak of the starship Heart of Gold, some of the starship Bistromath, and some in hushed tones of the starship Titanic. But whilst these and other great spaceships which come to mind, such as the Galactic Fleet battleships, the GSS Daring, the GSS Audacity, and the GSS Suicidal Insanity, are all regarded with awe, pride, enthusiasm, affection, regret, jealousy, resentment, in fact, most of the better-known emotions, the craft which regularly commands the most actual astonishment was Cricket One, the first spaceship ever built by the people of Cricket. This is not because it was a wonderful ship. It was not. It was a crazy piece of near junk, and looked for all the galaxy as if it had been knocked up in somebody's backyard, which was, in fact, precisely where it had been knocked up. The most astonishing thing about the ship was not that it was done well, it wasn't, see above, but that it was done at all, as the period of time which elapsed between the moment that the people of Cricket discovered that there was such a thing as space and the launching of their first spaceship was, as near as Dammit is to Domit, almost exactly a year.
3: Stand by, brothers number two and number three.
4: Standing by, brother number one.
9: Standing by, brother number one.
3: Push blue switch.
10: Push it, blue switch.
0: And this is going to fly, is it?
10: Brother number three.
2: Just strap yourself in.
11: Can't we fast forward through this spaceship, then?
2: Certainly not. Watch and learn. This is the pivotal event.
11: The wiring isn't even insulated.
0: I've heard of low-tech, but these controls are bathroom fittings.
2: Are perfectly safe. It's an informational illusion, which you will find extremely instructive and not a little harrowing.
0: These singer-songwriting people stripped down the wreckage of that crashed ship and within a year built this?
11: Just relax and be harrowed.
0: I can do that.
2: Second thoughts. You'd better hold on.
3: Lift off!
12: All systems optimal. No way, no way does anyone design and build a ship like this in a year. No matter how motivated, prove it to me and I still won't believe it.
2: Yes, well, the Masters of Cricket did. Their historic mission was to find out if there was anything or anywhere beyond the blackness from which the wrecked spaceship could have come. Actually, I think I will fast forward a bit. That's the Cricket Man flying to the edge of their solar system, the inner perimeter of the hollow dust cloud which surrounds their sun and home planet. Now watch. They're on the brink of breaking through it. History is gathering itself. 3, 2, 1. One. Behold the universe. The staggering jewels of the night in their infinite dust. Imagine the impact of this vision on a species whose entire philosophy demands that they are the only sentient creatures in creation.
1: Insanity?
9: Bitter but rational disappointment?
2: No.
9: So how did they react on the first sight of the universe?
2: Very simply.
13: It'll have to go.
8: Although it's been said that on Earth alone in our galaxy has cricket, or cricket, been treated as fit subject for a game, and that for this reason the Earth has been shunned, this does only apply to our galaxy, and more specifically to our dimension. In some of the higher dimensions, they feel they can more or less please themselves, and have been playing a peculiar game called Brockian Ultra Cricket for their trans-dimensional equivalent of billions of years. A full set of rules is so

0: single volume, they underwent gravitational collapse and became a black hole. All that is known of the game can be found in the archives of the BUCC.
1: Rule 1. Grow at least 3 extra legs. You won't need them, but my Darrow thing, it does help to keep the crowds amused.
2: And now it's Perkins galloping out to extremely silly square leg.
1: Rule 2. Find one good Brockian ultra cricket player. Clone him 10 few times. This saves an enormous amount of tedious selection and training. 3. Put your team and the opposing team in a large field and build a high wall round them. The reason for this is that a crowd that has just watched a rather humdrum game experiences far less life affirmation than a crowd that believes it has just missed the most dramatic event in sporting history. 4. Throw assorted items of sporting equipment over the wall for the players. Anything will do. Cricket bats, base cube bats, tennis guns, skis, anything you can get a good swing with. Rule 5. The players should now lay about themselves for all they are worth with whatever they find to hand. Whenever a player scores a hit on another player, he should immediately run away and apologize from a safe distance, usually through a megaphone.
3: Sorry!
1: Rule 6. The winning team shall be the first team that wins.
0: Curiously enough, the more popular the game grows in the higher dimensions, the less it's actually played, since most of the competing teams are now in a state of permanent warfare over the interpretation of those rules. This is all for the best, because in the long run, a good solid war is always less psychologically damaging than a protracted game of Brockian ultra cricket. However, for Zaphod Beeblebrox, a badly mixed pan-galactic gargle blaster has a similarly deleterious effect.
4: Where did I go wrong? Jack Spirit, Santraginian Seawater, Arcturan Mega Gin, Marsh Gas, Hypermint Extract, Tooth of Sun Tiger. Maybe it's the olive.
5: It is my pleasure to open for you.
4: Zarkov.
5: And my satisfaction to close again with the knowledge of a job well done.
4: Door. Did you hear that?
5: Do you wish me to open for you again? It would be my...
4: No, shut up. Trillium has jumped ship. I'm alone on the Heart of Gold. I put an electronic gag across that Zarkin computer's speech terminals. All non-essential systems are closed down and we're drifting in a remote area of the galaxy. So which particular 100,000 people would turn up at this point and say a totally unexpected whop? I'm not imagining this. Computer?
6: Order!
4: Is there someone on this ship?
6: Yeah.
4: Are they heading for the bridge?
6: Yeah.
4: Who is it?
6: Well, a whole band of people will march and learn to record. Well, put the hammer on the computer. They are
4: definitely on the bridge. Zarkwan, the speech terminals are on the bridge. Computer, when I ungag you, remind me to punch myself in the mouth.
6: Which one?
4: Either mouth. Look, one for yes, two for no. Is it dangerous?
6: Mm.
4: It is?
6: Mm.
4: You didn't just go twice. I guess the trick would be to reach the bridge before whoever it is. Wait here. You know what I mean. He who gets to the bridge first controls the ship, baby. Here we are. Zark, they came through the other bridge door.
5: Have a nice day.
4: Holy photons! I didn't gag the door circuits. Door, if you can hear me, say so very, very quietly.
7: I can hear you.
4: Good. Now, in a moment, I'm going to ask you to open. When you open, I do not want you to say that you enjoyed it, okay?
7: Okay.
4: Neither do I want to hear that I have made a simple door very happy. Or that it is your pleasure to open for me and your satisfaction to close again with the knowledge of a job well done, okay?
7: Okay.
4: And I have no plans to have a nice day. Understand?
7: Understood.
4: Okay. Open.
8: Is that the way you like it, Mr. Beeblebrox?

0: Hi, guy. Oh, 11 of you. Good. Tunneling into the improbability drive compartment. Tough room. Okay, dude. I want you to imagine that I have an extremely powerful Kilozap blaster pistol in my hand.
1: You do have a Kilozap blaster pistol in your hand?
0: You never know what you're going to grab up a wall bracket in a hurry. So what are you cats doing here? Okay, robots. So what are you robots doing here?
1: We have come for the gold belt.
0: Huh?
1: The gold belt is part of the key we seek to release our masters from cricket.
0: You know, Metalhead, if I paid more attention to my history lessons and less to having sex with the girl in the next cyber cubicle, I know what you're on about.
1: The cricket was the slide time lock. Its key was disintegrated. The golden bell is embedded in the device which drives your ship. It will be reconstituted in the key. Our masters shall be released. The universal readjustment will continue. We already have the wooden pillar, the steel pillar, and the plastic pillar. Now we will have the gold bell.
0: No, you won't. It's driving my ship.
1: Now we will have the gold bell, and then we must go to a party.
0: Hey, forget the bail. Let's party.
1: No, we are going to shoot you.
0: You're kidding. Ow. Okay? You're not kidding.
2: What am I supposed to do with this piece of chicken?
3: Toy with it. Like this. You'll feel a tingle as it moves four-dimensionally through five-dimensional space.
2: Oh. Oh, oh, yes. Oh, I see.
3: So, overnight, the whole population of cricket was transformed from being charming, delightful, intelligent,
4: if whimsical,
3: ordinary people, into charming, delightful, intelligent,
4: whimsical,
3: manic xenophobes. The idea of a universe didn't fit into their world picture, so to speak. They simply couldn't cope with it. And so, charmingly, delightfully, intelligently, whimsically, if you like, they decided to destroy it.
2: Mm. Oh.
3: What's the matter now?
2: I don't like the wine very much.
3: Well, send it back, or you'll upset the mathematics.
2: Waiter?
3: On second thoughts, let's argue over the bill with him. Then we can go back to the room of informational illusions for the second half.
4: There's more?
3: Well, naturally. There's the cricket war crimes trial.
5: All rise for sentencing by the chairman of the boards of judges at the cricket war crimes trial, His High Judgmental Supremacy, Judiciary Peg, L-I-V-R.
4: L-I-V-R?
3: Learned, impartial, and very relaxed.
6: Be seated, relax. Right. The people of cricket. Stick this under your chair for later.
7: Yes, my lad.
6: Right. The people of cricket are, well, they're a bunch of real sweet guys, you know, just happen to want to kill everybody. Hell, I feel that way most mornings, yeah. What?
8: The attack on the galaxy by the population of cricket was stunning. Thousands upon thousands of huge cricket warships leapt out of hyperspace and simultaneously attacked thousands upon thousands of major worlds, calmly zapping them out of existence. With unimaginable speed, the people of cricket had grasped the hypertechnology needed to build their fleet and dispatch millions of lethal white robots wielding formidable battle clubs, which launched a hideous arsenal of grenades ranging from minor incendiaries to maxi-slaughter hypernuclear devices, which could take out a major sun. With one strike of the battle clubs, the grenades were simultaneously primed and launched with devastating accuracy, from mere yards to hundreds of thousands of miles.
6: So we won. That's no big deal. A medium-sized galaxy against one little world. How long did it take us, kiddo, huh?
5: It is a trifle difficult to be precise in this matter. Time and distance...
6: Hey, relax, guy. Don't be vague.
5: It pains me to be vague over such a...
6: Bite the bullet, right, and be it.
5: Very approximately 2,000 years.
6: And how many guys zilched out?
5: 2 grillion, my lad.
6: 2 grillion? That's a whole lot of stiffs. Now, my real name isn't Zypho Bybrock 5 × 10⁸.
2: How does he spell that?
9: Big 10, little 8?
2: Hmm.
6: Oh!
4: What is in this water?
5: Nothing, my lad.
4: Well, take it away and put something in it. Okay, hear me. You behind the zap-proof crystal, representatives of cricket, listen up. You're a really sweet bunch of guys, you know, but we wouldn't want to share a galaxy with you, you know? Not if you can't learn to relax a little. I mean, peaceful coexistence with you is a total no-show. On the other hand, these guys, you know, are entitled to their own view as it's shaped by the universe, and, according to their view, they were doing the right thing. They believe in peace, justice, morality, culture, sport, family life, and the obliteration of all other life forms. Well, they're entitled to a view, right? Now, sentencing is going to be tricky, but people, I got an idea. Now, stop me if you've heard it before.
8: Judiciary Pag's idea was new, popular, and surprisingly well thought out, thus casting severe doubts as to its authorship. The Planet of Cricket was sentenced to be enclosed for perpetuity in an envelope of slow time, inside which life would continue almost infinitely slowly. All light would be deflected around the envelope, rendering it both invisible and impenetrable. Escape from the envelope would, of course, be utterly impossible unless it were unlocked from the outside. Then, when the rest of the whole of creation reached its dying fall, and life and matter ceased to exist, the Planet of Cricket and its sun would emerge to continue the solitary existence it craved in the twilight of the universal void. The lock was to be on an asteroid slowly orbiting the envelope. The key would be the symbol of the galaxy, the Wicket Gate. By the time the applause in the court had died down, Judiciary Pag was already in the censo shower with a rather nice member of the jury that he'd slipped a note to half an hour earlier.
4: What? Right.
7: You are confusing me, sir.
9: Nobody had the cannelloni.
7: It's very nice.
9: Dingo's kidneys.
7: Dingo's kidneys, yes, sir. I will ask the chef.
9: It's an expression. Leave it alone.
0: Nothing is lost forever. Except for the Cathedral of Chalism. The what? The Cathedral of Chalism. It was during the course of my researches at the Campaign for Real Time
9: For goodness sake, the waiter wants to argue about who had the cannelloni.
0: Is he surly or obsequious?
9: Both.
0: Excellent. Then the bistromatics have successfully maneuvered the ship out of subjective space and into a parking orbit. Come, we have a party to visit.
9: Now you're talking.
10: Just a minute. What's this Campaign for Real Time you were talking about?
11: Hi, can I clear off your table, sir? It's time to switch off the bistro.
0: One moment, please. Listen, the time streams have become very polluted. Muck floating about in them, flotsam and jetsam, and more of it is now being regurgitated into the physical world. Eddies in the space-time continuum, you see.
10: Still?
9: Now, about this party?
0: We are going to try to prevent the war robots of cricket from regaining the whole of the key they need to unlock the Planet of Cricket from the slow-time envelope and release the rest of their army and their mad masters.
9: You mentioned a party?
0: Sadly, I did. The idea seems to exercise a strange and unhealthy fascination on your mind. The more I unravel the dark and tragic story of cricket, the more you want to drink a lot and dance with girls. You've attached yourself to it the way an Arcturian megaleech attaches itself to its victim before biting his head off and making off with his spaceship.
9: So, when do we get there?
0: When I've finished telling you why we have to go there.
9: I know why I'm going.
0: I had hoped for an easy retirement. I was planning to learn to play the octaventral hebephone, a pleasantly futile task because I have the wrong number of mouths. I'd also been planning to write an eccentric and relentlessly inaccurate monograph on the subject of equatorial fjords in order to set the record wrong about one or two matters I see as important.
10: Well, why don't you then?
0: Well, I somehow got talked into doing some part-time work for the Campaign for Real Time and started to take it all seriously.
10: Go on.
0: At the Campaign for Real Time, I noticed that five pieces of jetsam, which had, in relatively recent times, plopped back into existence, seemed to be corresponding to five pieces of the missing key. Only two I could trace exactly. The wooden pillar, which appeared on your planet, and the silver bale, which seems to be at some sort of party. We must go there and retrieve it before the cricket robots find it, or who knows what may happen.
9: I've got a better idea. Let's go there in order to drink a lot and dance with as many girls as possible while there are still some left. If everything you've shown us is true, then we don't stand a whelk's chance in a supernova.
10: What's a whelk got to do with a supernova?
9: It doesn't stand a chance in one. The point is that people like you and me, Slarty Bartfast, and Arthur, particularly and especially Arthur, are just dilettantes, eccentrics, layabouts, fart-arounds, if you like. Well, we're not obsessed by anything, you see, and that's the deciding factor. They care, we don't. They win.
3: I care about a lot of things.
9: What, such as?
3: Well, life, the universe, and everything, really. Fjords.
9: Would you die for them?
3: A fjords? What would be the point?
9: The point is this.
3: For whatever reason, let's just go.
9: I think that's what I was trying to say.
3: Follow me. The teleport cubicles are in the gentleman's bathroom.
10: I'm not sure I find that very reassuring.
3: Oh, they're very clean. Now, if you just stand in there and there...
12: In the cubicles?
3: That's right.
13: Do you realise that in all this time, I haven't once been...
3: Don't sit down.
13: There's no paper anyway.
3: Well, of course not. It's a teleportation device.
12: Gentlemen, raise your seats.
3: We're going to flush the chain on the count of three. All together now. One, two...
13: Three. Oh, I hate teleporting.
10: Ford? Slarty Bartfast?
13: Well, that's just perfect.
10: Well, couldn't have been much of a party. Everybody's left.
13: Hang on. This is a cave. Or is it a labyrinth? Well, at least there'll be a way out. Or an attendant. Or someone who can help. Hello? Hello? Hello?
10: It's like Alice chasing the white rabbit. Oh, robot. No. There are no robots here. There are definitely no white robots here. There
14: is, however, a neon sign saying, "You have been diverted."
10: Well, there was.
14: I hope I'm dreaming this. Three green dots. There's a name for that. Irritating. Oh, and a comma. "You have been diverted." Dot, dot, dot, comma. Well, not entertainingly. That's my name.
13: Good grief.
14: Welcome. "You have been diverted, Arthur Dent. Welcome." I don't think.
3: Oh. Hello?
14: I'm afraid. I really am afraid.
15: This channel is currently offline for essential maintenance and will be back as soon as possible. Please check back soon.
13: Come on, sign.
14: Be very, very frightened, Arthur Dent.
10: Is anyone there? Grow up, Arthur. There are no hideous monsters here. If there are, I'll eat my... Ah!
16: What do you want?
17: Bet you weren't expecting to see me again.
8: What has Arthur Dent stumbled upon in the recesses of the labyrinth? Has Ford Prefect found a drink and a peer group to share it with? 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Fasten your acceleration straps. It's going to be a bumpy next installment of The Hitchhiker's Guide to the Galaxy.
18: In that episode of The Hitchhiker's Guide to the Galaxy by Douglas Adams, William Franklin was the book. Simon Jones played Arthur Dent, Jeffrey McGiven, Ford Prefect, Mark Wing Davy, Zaphod Beeblebrox, Dominic Hawksley, the Wicked Voice, and Richard Griffiths was Slarty Bartfast.

Douglas Adams played Agra Jag, Roger Gregg played Eddie, and Rupert Degas was Judiciary Pag. Mike Fenton-Stevens, Philip Pope and Tom Maggs were the population of cricket, and Henry Blofeld and Fred Truman were themselves. The announcer was John Marsh. The surround mix was by Paul Dealey, and the live FX by Ken Humphrey. The cricket song was by Philip Pope. The script editor was John Langdon, and the music was by Paul Wicks Wickins. The production assistants were Laura Harris and Joe Wheeler. The program was adapted, directed, and co-produced by Dirk Maggs. The producers were Helen Chatwell and Bruce Hyman, and it was an above-the-title production for BBC Radio 4.

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3: ...480 million miles from the sun, the planet Jupiter dominates space without mercy. Obscenely large, eternally cold, its baleful red eyes seemingly focused on a tiny orbiting moon. A moon that is also the focus of our story. The moon is Jupiter 5, currently home to some 51 scientists and researchers from Earth. Among them, Edward Angelsey, a man whose body is trapped in a wheelchair. 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
4: Angelsey Edwards.
5: Thank you. 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
4: Okay. My ESP tells me that Joe is starting to wake up, so I'm beginning the psychic link procedure. Side beam to full amplitude. All frequencies saturated. And resonator coils powered up. Lowering S-projector helmet. 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Now.
6: Mission accomplished. I'm in Joe's brain. I am Joe's brain. Feels like we slept well. Little bit of kink in my tail, though. That's better. 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I can see some morning light coming down the entrance tunnel. I'm going outside.

Today I'm going to take my smelter to the ice mountains, and I'll try to quarry some water. It's a heavy mineral down here, and try to cast my first axe head. 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It's almost completely corroded already. 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I lost track of the time. The evening storm has started. It's a bad one. 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I see the remnants of the J-ship now. Not much further to the solid. These little flying debris. 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I'll try it again tomorrow. 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Still one decapod left in my food bin. Come here, Sasha.

0: tired. 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No! Not again! I'm going to the station! I'm going to...
1: K-tube malfunction.
0: Malfunction acknowledged. Raise helmet. K-tube burnout again. I'll put in a spare before I lose ESP contact with Joe completely. There. I can feel Joe in the back of my mind again. Down there. Another burned out K-tube. Burn! There aren't many replacements left. And when that last K-tube goes dead, the whole Jupiter project dies with it. But tomorrow, our science authority expert arrives. Expert. Computer, terminate recording.
1: Acknowledged. Caution. Broken glass on side that floor.
0: To hell with the broken glass. To hell with everything.
1: Airlock cycling and complete. You may now disembark from the ship.
2: I can't think of anything that could give me greater pleasure. Hello.
3: Welcome to Jupiter 5. You are Dr. Cornelius.
2: Jan Cornelius, yes.
3: Is there someone in that airlock with you? I heard you talking.
2: To your computer, I'm afraid. After 4 months in space, I'll gladly talk to anyone.
3: Well, you can begin with me, Arne Viken.
2: Very glad to meet you.
3: And you, how was your flight?
2: Perfectly awful, thank you. I've never been farther from Earth than a short hop to a comfortable lunar resort. 4 months in a cramped ship without so much as a viewport. Well, I know now what prisons must have been like. And the landing.
3: Ah, tough on your stomach?
2: I would never eat solid food again.
3: Well, considering the food out here, you may find that a blessing. Like to see the view from our greenhouse?
2: Oh, yes. I'm told it is quite spectacular.
3: It's this way.
2: Yeah?
3: You know, Dr. Cornelius, you come highly recommended by both the Psionics Corporation and the Federated Science Authority.
2: You might say I have a certain expertise.
3: I might say you're the top psionics expert alive. You'd better be. It's critical that we solve this problem with the K-tubes. We lost another one just yesterday.
2: Well, I'm quite sure it's nothing major. Frankly, it shouldn't take more than a few days to resolve. Yet I'm forced to be waiting out here at the far end of nowhere. Oh, no offense.
3: Don't take it.
2: Waiting here a full year until the next ship comes.
3: You may need more of that year than you think, Doctor. After all of my time here, I've yet to see any problem, however complicated, which, if you looked at it the right way, didn't become still more complicated.
2: Oh.
3: Here's the greenhouse. A word of warning. Jupiter will be directly overhead. Now, when we go in, look down at your feet and walk straight to one of the railings. And then get a good grip before you look up.
2: Really, Viking? I don't think that's necessary.
3: Suit yourself.
2: Back up the trees of acrophobia. Oh, my God.
3: Here, hold on to the rail.
2: Yes. Yes, thank you. I have no idea. I've seen pictures.
3: Sure. Pictures don't convey it. The sheer size, the bands of color, spotted with the shadows of moons as big as planets, whirlwinds as broad as Earth itself.
2: It seems to be falling on us.
3: Yes, that's an illusion, of course. All of that mass above us and practically no gravity here.
2: You men, you live out here all alone. This.
3: That is why we're here. And the Jupiter 5 station is a wonderful place to do research. All the facilities, hand-picked colleagues, no distractions. We don't even have administrators.
2: I thought you were in charge here?
3: No, I'm just your welcoming committee. Every man here is engaged in research, first, last, and always. I've been out here for 3 cycles, 12 years altogether. I'm a physicist specializing in the solid state at ultra-high pressures. Plenty of it to be observed down there. Only 3 times Earth's gravity on the surface, but the atmospheric pressure is, it's almost unthinkable. Hydrogen and methane become liquids. Water is a metal. We can't even design equipment to measure the pressure. We just make educated guesses from Joe's observations.
2: Joe? Ah, yes. Artificial Jovian.
3: Pseudo Jovian, please. He was designed for life on Jupiter by bioengineers and genetically grown, but he's flesh and blood all the same. Use the word artificial in front of Ed Angelsy, and you'll likely get run down with his wheelchair.
2: Angelsy is one of your psi controllers?
3: Our one and only. He was a biophysicist stationed at Luna until an accident crushed him up. Nothing below his chest will ever work again. He's on full support from his wheelchair. Oxygenation, dialysis, manipulating servos, the works. Ed's doing a great job, though. His natural ESP is near the top of the scale. Took to using the S-projector right away. Unstable K-tubes.
2: Unstable. Yet the K-tubes work perfectly on Luna, Mars, Venus, everywhere but here. Of course, the Cybians themselves can be tricky. And sometimes you get that unwanted feedback, but no. And now I'll get the facts before I'm theorized. Can I meet with Angelsy now?
3: Well, he's linking right now. We never disturb him.
2: Oh.
3: And perhaps you'd like to see the xenobiology lab, the birthplace of our pseudo-Jovians.
2: Yes, follow.
3: Dr. Cornelius, if we're leaving, you'll have to let go of that railing.
2: Oh, yes. I don't know how you can ever get used to this view.
3: You don't. No one does.
2: And to think, somewhere down there, your Ed Angelsy may be looking up at us through alien eyes.

0: had no idea that a research station built on a small moon would be so easy to get lost in.
1: You wouldn't be lost for long, Dr. Cornelius. Just say, computer, location.
2: Destination.
1: Xenobiology lab.
2: The xenobiology lab may be entered through the bright red door located 3.6 meters north of you. Do you require hard copy directions?
0: No. I think even I can find my way that far.
1: Come on. You may want to turn your collar up. The xenobiology lab is usually cool.
0: Oh, it is a bit chilly.
1: Well, the growth tanks radiate cold. Would you like a jacket?
0: No, I'm fine. Tell me how Joe got his start here.
1: Well, I'm not a biologist by any means, but I can give you the general picture. Then Lopez or Matsumoto can answer any of your specific questions in detail.
0: Excellent.
1: Well, then, what a start. Ah, with Matsumoto's paperweight.
0: Uh-huh.
1: Here, it's a model of Joe.
0: Amazing. Mm. Something like the mythical centaur. Slate blue skin, hairless, equine back and leg. The tail almost reptilian. It's functional?
1: Very. Heavy enough to give stability, but flexible enough for grasping.
0: Hmm. Heavily muscled throughout. Human torso and arms. Very human face. Male, I see.
1: Of course. Perhaps you don't understand. Joe is the complete pseudo-Jovian. As far as we can tell, the final model with all the bugs worked out. Able to live, breathe, and breed once we send down the rest of the colony.
0: These tanks, they contain the other pseudos?
1: Yes, 10 females and 4 males. Each raised to physical maturity inside a pressure tank that simulates the Jovian atmosphere. Full-grown adults who have been sedated from the moment of their inception.
0: That's necessary?
1: Absolutely. And not just because of their confinement. Until now, all S-projector research in the solar system has consisted of psi controllers operating through lower forms of life. Animals, insects, even microorganisms. Hosts with no ego, no self-awareness.
0: Yes, I'm aware of that. The human mind cannot be entered and controlled using the S-projector. Mm. The mind's subconscious defenses are too strong to permit the intrusion. Even a trained operator such as myself can only listen in to another human's thoughts, but control is impossible.
1: Was impossible. These pseudos have never awakened, never had a conscious thought or physical sensation. Their brains are perfectly formed, better than human in some ways, but as empty and malleable as a fetus. No ego at all.
0: Of course.
1: From the instant they're born on the surface of Jupiter, every waking moment is shared with a psi controller. The pseudo is never free to develop an independent ego, so there are no conflicts between host and controller. The perfect team. Ed Angel, Z, and Joe are the first to attempt it.
0: And these other pseudos, you intend to create an entire race of puppets?
1: Oh, no, out of the question. Just enough puppets to accomplish our research goals. The others will breed and colonize freely. A new generation will be born, naturally, and become farmers, hunters, miners, artisans, the works.
0: Mm.
1: We'll create a Jovian civilization supporting a few key members. A priesthood, if you will. Priests who are ESP-controlled, like Joe, to take readings, perform experiments, and tell us what we want to know.
0: Hmm. When do you plan to send the rest of the colony?
1: Well, as soon as you solve the K-tube problem. They don't dare move until then. We're not on an unlimited budget out here. And the cost of getting just one pseudo to the surface is astronomical. There's a nightmare world down there. The cold, the darkness, the pressure. A host of destructive chemical reactions we don't understand. And an atmosphere forever churning with storms.
0: That must make landing a ship very difficult.
1: Difficult. Dr. Cornelius, when we put a pseudo into a J-ship, it's the sturdiest, most utterly powerful spacecraft ever created. Computer-controlled and loaded with every safety device the human mind can conceive of to protect a multi-billion credit piece of precision equipment. And what happens? Half the ships never reach the surface at all. A storm snatches them and throws them away. Or they collide with a floating chunk of I-7. A small version of the Red Spot. Or, so help me, what passes for a flock of birds rams one and stows it in. As for the 50% which do land, it's a one-way trip. We won't even try to bring them back. If the stresses coming down haven't sprung something, corrosion has doomed them anyway. Hydrogen at Jovian pressure does funny things to metals. It cost a total of about 5 billion credits to get Joe, one pseudo, to the planet's surface. If we're lucky, each additional pseudo will cost a couple of billion more.
0: Well, I'm feeling a bit of that Jovian pressure myself at the moment. It seems that based on my skills, you're betting a fortune.
1: No, Doctor. We're betting a world.
2: Paging Iron, Viking. Paging Iron, Viking.
1: Viking.
2: You wish to be notified upon completion of S-projector activity.
1: That means that Angel Z could see us in the Psi-Lab now. Computer, was there a K2 burnout today?
2: Negative. Standard disengagement sequence successful.
1: Ah, good. That means that Angel Z may even be willing to talk to us.
0: He's difficult to get along with?
1: Landing a ship on Jupiter is difficult. Getting along with Ed Angel Z is a little harder.
0: I see.
1: And one thing, his appearance is a bit shocking the first time. A thick shell of a man in a life support wheelchair. But his mind is as sharp as his tongue. Angel,
0: thank you.
1: Ed, I'd like you to meet Dr. Jan Cornelius, the...
3: The door-to-door S-projector repairman? Yes, I've been expecting it. A slight multi-billion credit problem with this gadget here. You did bring a screwdriver, right?
0: Well, I...
1: Ed, that's not called for.
3: I'm sorry, Art. And you too, Cornelius. Joe and I had a long day down there. He's sleeping now. I have to get some sleep soon, too.
0: That's all right. I'll be brief. I really just wanted to introduce myself, and we'll have plenty of opportunity when you're rested to begin the interviews and psychological studies.
3: The what, Ed? No, you're not going to look into my head. You're here to look at this machine, right?
0: I'm here to look for a problem wherever it is. Now, no one's accusing you of any failure. My God, you're accomplishing something incredible here.
3: Oh, now I'm a miracle worker.
0: Maybe you are, but the miracle requires both the machine and the mind, and I'll study both. I'll just leave the extra K-tubes I brought and get back on the ship for Earth.
3: How many K-tubes?
0: Five.
3: Stay, Doctor. Fix the machine. Ask me your questions, whatever it takes. Any friend of ours is a friend of mine.
1: So that's why I keep losing friends.
3: That's why. Okay, Doctor. Any ideas about what's wrong?
0: Well, I have some working hypotheses, but it's a complex problem. It could be the apparatus, the psi beams, the effects of transmission through the Jovian core. It could even be Joe. I hardly know anything about him yet.
3: Let me tell you about Joe. He's down there without much more than his bare hands. We started with no more knowledge than that he could probably eat the local life. Now, he has to spend nearly all his time hunting for food. It's a miracle he's come as far as he has in these few months. Made a shelter, grown familiar with the immediate region, begun on metallurgy. Hold it.
1: Ed?
0: What is it?
3: Shut up! Joe's waking. I can sense it with my ears. Get out of here. Computer, lower S-projector helmet. Now.
0: I don't understand what...
3: Get out. Now. Computer, energy.

0: There, that's got it.
1: Angel, what's wrong?
2: Joe didn't wake up naturally. Something alive just crawled into the lair with me. I'm in trouble down there. Computer, energize K-Tube.

0: Dr. Cornelius, still at the console, I see.
1: Arnie, come in. Oh, so many circuits to check, so many factors to consider.
0: Coffee?
1: Oh, yes, please. Delightful to find you've got real coffee out here. It's quite a luxury. I can't pull enough strings to get it on Earth.
0: It's more than a luxury. It's a psychological necessity. A totally non-synthetic reminder of our home planet. Helps prevent cabin fever.
1: Yes, I hadn't thought of that. Unusual aftertaste, though.
0: Oh, it's the water. Recycled wastewater.
1: Oh.
0: So, have you found out why the S-projector is blowing K-tubes?
1: No, but I'm eliminating a lot of possibilities. Look at this diagnostic console line. Screen after screen of circuits. All indicators green. All systems working perfectly.
0: Which means?
1: Which means the problem is not mechanical. I'm sure of it.
0: And if the problem isn't in the S-projector, it's in Ed Angels' mind.
1: Quite possibly.
0: It's not going to accept that.
1: We'll see. I'm going to the Psi-Lab to talk with him now. Would you care to join me?
0: Oh, certainly. I wouldn't miss this for the world. Any world.
2: Dr. Cornelius, Arne, coming.
1: Thank you.
0: Well, you're in a good mood, Ed. How did it go down there today?
2: We made an axe. Cast it out of solid water. Harder than steel.
1: Congratulations.
0: Great news.
2: It's a start. It's a good start. Now then, Cornelius, why don't you make it a perfect day and tell me what's wrong with this machine?
1: I've finished my tests, and there is nothing wrong with the S-projector.
2: Nothing wrong? Tell me why the K-tubes are blowing. You're the so-called expert.
1: Anglesey, listen. The K-tube is the heart of the S-projector. It amplifies your natural psionic pulses, uses them to modulate the carrier wave, and shoots the whole beam down at Joe. It also picks up Joe's resonating impulses and amplifies them for your benefit.
2: Spare me the lecture, Doctor.
1: Only rehearsing the obvious, because every now and then it is the obvious answer which is hardest to see. Maybe it isn't the K-tube which is misbehaving. Maybe it's you.
2: No.
1: Nothing personal intended, but the subconscious is a tricky beast. Now suppose, way down underneath, you don't want to be on Jupiter. It's a terrifying, life-threatening environment. Your subconscious may not understand that Joe's death does not mean your own.
2: Go on.
1: Subconsciously, you feel fear about the whole business. Now, that fear is amplified and sent to Joe. It becomes his fear. You read that fear, amplify it, send it back, amplify it again, send it back, again and again, back and forth. A feedback loop of pure fear being amplified by the K-tube until the oscillations are out of control. Now, you should be thankful the tube does burn out. Otherwise, it might be your brain.
2: Nice idea, Doctor, really. You see, it doesn't fit all the data, you see. I like it down there. I like being Joe. Oh, don't judge Jupiter by my notes. Wind velocity, temperatures, mineral properties. It's meaningless. What I can't put into words is how Jupiter looks through a Jovian's infrared seeing eye.
0: Different, I should think.
2: Very different. Everything that is cold and poisonous and gloomy to us. Imagine walking on the slopes of a mountain like polished metal. With a clean red flame exploding above you and thunder laughing in the ground. Imagine walking in a forest of dark, coppery trees and seeing a quick red flash, the life radiation of some shy animal. Imagine walking, just walking, without a wheelchair. Imagine being strong. You're wrong, Cornelius. I'm never afraid to be Joe.
3: I've never seen Ed cry before. Never dreamed he could. He's under terrific strain.
1: Almost unbearable. But I believe him. He's not afraid of Jupiter.
3: Which brings us back to where we started.
1: No. No, it brings me to a second theory, which I hope is wrong. And the only way to test it is to send down the rest of the colony in J-ships.
3: What? Why?
1: Now, I'll get to that. Just hear me out. I think our problem is that Joe has become an intelligent being with his own ego, his own personality.
4: Well, that's impossible. It has been inside Joe's brain every waking moment of his life. How could Joe develop an independent consciousness?
1: Think about it. Joe's brain was as empty as a newborn's and as hungry for knowledge. And every time Angel Z would link through the S projector, his every thought, every memory association would become part of Joe's neural pattern. Be permanently retained.
4: Hmm. Makes sense. So, if I follow you, Joe would eventually have a mind exactly like Ed's, right?
1: Exactly. A duplication that neither Angel Z or Joe could possibly be aware of. But there's more.
4: Which is?
1: Mentally, Joe has become Angel Z's mental equal, a virtual twin. But Joe's brain is superior to a human brain. Your genetic engineers thought of that. His body's stronger, healthier. So when Joe and Angel Z are linked by the S projector, Joe may well be the dominant mind.
4: You're saying Joe could eventually control Ed?
1: I think they could be engaged in a mental war for dominance they're not even aware of. A war that Joe will surely win. Subconsciously, I think Angel Z is aware of it. He's not afraid of Jupiter. He's afraid of losing himself. And that's the fear which blows out the K-tubes.
4: Oh, what does this have to do with landing the colony?
1: I'll show you. Look here.
4: An S-projector helmet?
1: A spare, which I brought from Earth. Now, I intend to patch it into the Psi-Lab from here. And listen to Angel Z's thoughts while he's linking with Joe, but I want him distracted. He's been waiting for the colony ships to land for a long time. It would get his full attention.
4: No. It's too great a gamble. What if you're wrong?
1: If I'm wrong, you're no worse off than you are now. We've just moved the schedule up a bit. But if I'm right, then any future Psi controller will become a Jovian. A monster with two bodies and one mind, with the human body being the unimportant auxiliary one. Now, no Psi controller will volunteer for that. And your Jupiter project will be finished. We've got to know.
4: So, we risk everything. All right. We'll do it. Looks like Joe is going to get some company.
5: Initiating J-ship ignition sequence. Mark. 5, 4, 3, 2, 1. Ignition.
4: Well, they're off, Cornelius. All 14 ships. We'll be tracking them as they try to fight their way to the surface.
1: Each containing a superior living being. Sleeping, but with a superb brain. Tragic if you lose even one.
4: If your theory is right, we'll lose them all, one way or another.
5: J-ships entering Jovian atmosphere. 14 ships descending. 14 ships descending. 14... 13 ships descending. 13 ships descending.
1: It's started. All right. Angel Z is controlling Joe. They'll be fully occupied looking for landing ships. Now, I'm going to put on the second S-projector helmet. It's time we had some answers.
4: Doctor, how would you know who's in control?
1: Quite simple, really. The S-projector helmet has filters preset to the patterns of human thought. Now, nothing else can be received. I'll tune in to Angel Z and listen. If he's still in control of his own thoughts, I'll hear them. If Joe, a non-human, is in control, I won't be able to hear anything.
5: 12 ships descending.
1: I'll need your help in my quarters.
4: Let's do it.
1: All right, the helmet's in place. Powered up. Filter set. When I tell you to, plug the connector directly into the patch bay.
4: Right.
1: Now... But where am I?
6: Get out of my mind. Cornelius. I should have known you tried to probe my thoughts. Let's have a look at you.
1: My mind.
6: I'll warn you once. Don't ever come back in the Psi-Lab, understand? K-tubes or not, I don't want to ever see you again. Now sign off. Leave me alone. The first ship will be landing in minutes. I may be a cripple, but I can still take you apart, cell by cell.
1: You a cripple?
7: You? Joe Angelsey?
8: What? What do you mean?
7: Don't you understand? You know how the S-projector works. You know I could have probed Angelsey's mind and Angelsey's brain without making enough interference to be noticed. And I could not have probed a wholly non-human mind at all. Nor could it have been aware of me. The filters would not have passed such a signal. Yet, you felt me in the first fractional second. It can only mean a human mind in a non-human brain. Angelsey, you're not the half corpse in a wheelchair anymore. You are Joe. Joe Angelsey.
8: I'll be dead. So I won't be needing that human body anymore. And I don't need you in my brain, Cornelius. Go.
9: Viking, he's coming around. I've got to get back to Angelsey.
4: Thanks, Doc.
10: Cornelius. Cornelius, can you hear me?
11: Huh? I don't.
12: Oh! My head.
10: Don't worry. You'll be okay. But you had a close call.
11: The ships. How many made it down?
10: 9. 2 males and 7 females. Enough to start a colony.
11: Good. Joe will like that.
10: Joe will like it? What about Ed Angelsey? He's dying in that medical...

0: The shock. Too deep.
1: Shut it off. Sorry, Doc. Well, I guess this winds up the project. We'll never get another Psi controller. You were right, Cornelius.
2: No. Viking, no. I was wrong. This isn't the end. It's the beginning.
1: What do you mean?
2: Ed Angelsy is alive. Or at least his mind is alive down there in Joe's body. The S-projector pseudo-relationship is different than we ever dreamed. Joe never did have a mind of his own. It was Angelsy all along. The S-projector didn't just create the illusion that he was in Joe's body on Jupiter. He was in Joe's body. A stronger, more perfect body than anything in nature. Naturally, he'd want to stay in that body. Anyone would. And that's why the K-tubes were burning out. Not because Angelsy was afraid to stay on Jupiter. He was afraid to come back.
1: And other Psi controllers? We'd lose them, too?
2: It's unavoidable. The mind will naturally be drawn to the superior brain. Your Psi controllers will eventually become Jovians and discard their human bodies.
1: Then why would anyone in their right mind volunteer to control a pseudo?
2: To get a new life. The old, the sick, the hopelessly crippled. They can be reborn in healthy Jovian bodies.
1: Oh, God.
2: Who knows, Arn? When you and I grow old, maybe we'd like to enjoy an extra lifetime on Jupiter. A hard, lusty, stormy kind of life, granted. Dangerous, brawling, violent. But life as no human has lived in centuries. Oh, yes, you'll have no trouble finding Jovians.
1: Joe? What about Joe?
2: I'm sure you'll be hearing from him as soon as he can build a radio. After all, he's still at Angelsy. Still dedicated to the project. He'll have a lot to talk about. But for now, I'm sure he's occupied with other matters.
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0: Our cast for Call Me Joe featured Gary Moody as Ed Angelsy and Joe, Rick Spiegel as Arne Viken, and Bryce Armstrong as Jan Cornelius. Other voices were Greg Loso and Gloria Hocking. The original story Call Me Joe was written by Paul Anderson and adapted for Sci-Fi Radio by Stephen White. Our director was John O. Williams. 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
1: Oh, come in, Smithers. What is it? Speak up, boy. Orange juice.
2: No, sir. New Kellogg's Rise and Shine.
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1: Thank you, Governor. 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Thank you.
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Tonight, it may be...

0: Good evening. This is Ben Grauer introducing tonight's tale of terror, told by Nelson Armstead on the National Broadcasting Company's presentation of Sleep No More. The story of terror can be as simple as a sheeted ghost rattling chains. It can be a complex and hidden world of horror, lurking in such unholy dimensions as only the dead and the moonstruck can glimpse. Or it can be those terrible, fathomless shadows which lie buried deep in the primitive mind of civilized man. And for this evening, well, Nelson Armstead, tell us about this evening's story.
1: Thank you, Ben. I think one of the most fascinating of all types of stories is the tale of suspense. And not to keep you in suspense about this any longer than necessary, we're going to do just one story tonight, but it happens to be one of the finest examples of this type of story ever written. It's about a man and his struggle with a pair of handcuffs. It's called The Escape of Mr. Trim, and it was written by Irvin S. Cobb.

Mr. Trim was president of the late 13th National Bank. But what he was is not so important as what he is now. Mr. Trim, as his lawyer described him, was all chill steel and brains. He had been called the Iron Man of Wall Street, and all during his trials, the newspapers had filled columns describing him. He was a haughty man, and even during the time he was in the tombs, he maintained his sense of aloofness to everything and everybody. He began to change first when Deputy Marshal Myers came to take him to the federal prison. It was the handcuffs. Somehow he hadn't anticipated the handcuffs. He kept thinking of the phrase, the grips of the law. The grips of the law were upon Mr. Trim, and he felt them now for the first time. Sudden sweat beaded out on his face, turning it slick and wet. The trip to the train was a horror for Mr. Trim because of the staring, jabbering people. Cameras had been shoved in his face like gun muzzles. Reporters had scuttled alongside him, dodging under Myers' fending arm to shout questions in his ears. He had neither spoken nor looked at them. The sweat still ran down his face, so that when finally he raised his head in the comparative quiet of the train shed, his skin was a curious gray under the jail paleness, like the color of wet wood ashes. And the deputy said, I reckon we better get to the smoker. There's room there. The club car was full of shirt-sleeved men who stood up, craning their necks and stumbling over each other in their desire to see him. These men came out into the aisle so that Myers had to shove them. And the deputy said, well, this here will do as well as any, I guess. And the deputy drew a newspaper from his pocket, opened it out flat, and spread it over Mr. Trim's lap so that it covered the chained wrist. Almost instantly, the train was in motion. In 3 hours, they would be at the prison. It was late afternoon. They were sliding through woodlands with occasional openings which showed meadows melting into wide, flat lands. And Deputy Myers said, you want a drink? No? Well, guess I'll have a drop myself. Traveling fills a fellow's throat full of dust. He got up, lurching to the motion of the flying train, and started forward to the water cooler behind the car door. He had gone perhaps two-thirds of the way when Mr. Trim felt a clear, grinding sensation beneath his feet. The train, the earth, the sky, all fused together in a great spatter of white and black. Mr. Trim shot through the air over the seat backs, his chained hands aloft, clutching wildly. He rolled out of a ragged opening, flopped gently on the sloping side of the right-of-way, and slid easily to the bottom, where he lay quiet and still on his back in a bed of weeds and wild grass, staring straight up. How many minutes he lay there, Mr. Trim didn't know. It may have been the shrieks of the victims or the glare of the fire that brought him out of the daze. He wriggled his body to a sitting position, got on his feet, holding his head between his coupled hands, and gazed full face into the crowning railroad horror of the year. Nobody paid any attention to Mr. Trim as he stood swaying upon his feet. There wasn't a scratch on him. His clothes were hardly rumpled, and his hat was still on his head. He stood a minute, and then, moved by a sudden impulse, he turned around and went running straight from the railroad at the best speed his pudgy legs could accomplish, with his arms pumping up and down in front of him and his fingers interlaced. Instantly, almost, the friendly woods growing down to the edge of the hill swallowed him up. He dodged and doubled back and forth among the tree trunks, his small patent-leathered feet skipping nimbly over the irregular turf, until he stopped for lack of wind in his lungs to carry him another rod. When he got his breath back, Mr. Trim sat down, leaned against a tree, and bent his head this way and that, listening. No sound came to his ears except the sleepy call of birds and the crickets. As well as Mr. Trim might judge, he had come far into the depths of a considerable woodland. The place was clean and soft and sweet-scented. For some little time, he sat there motionless, in a sort of mental daze. Then his round body slowly sit down flat upon the moss, his head lolled to one side. And the reaction having come, Mr. Trim's limbs all relaxed, and he went to sleep. After a while, when the woods were black and still, the half-grown moon came up and, sifting through a chink in the canopy of leaves above, shone down full on Mr. Trim as he lay snoring gently with his mouth open and his hands rising and falling on his breast. The moonlight struck upon the little giant handcuffs, making them look like quicksilver. Toward daylight,
It turned off sharp and cool. The dogwoods, which had been a solid color at nightfall, now showed pink in one light and green in another like changeable silk as the first level rays of the sun came up over the rim of the earth and made long, golden lanes between the tree trunks. Mr. Trim opened his eyes slowly. Of escape he had no thought. The hue and cry must be out for him before now. Doubtless men were already searching for him. But perhaps he could get the handcuffs off and so go to meet his captors in some manner of dignity. Strange that the idea hadn't occurred to him before. It seemed to Mr. Trim that he desired to get his two hands apart more than he ever desired anything in his whole life before. But it didn't take Mr. Trim long to find out that they were not to be got off. He tugged and pulled, trying with his fingers for a purchase, and all he did was to chafe his skin and make his wrists throb with pain. The cuffs would go forward just so far, then the little lumps of bone above the hands would catch and hold them. Mr. Trim was not a man to waste time in the pursuit of the obviously hopeless. Presently he stood up, shook himself, and started off at a fair gait through the woods. In a little while, he came out upon the railroad. As nearly as he could judge, he had come out of cover at least 2 miles above the scene of the wreck. On the track was a newspaper. The front page was uppermost, and he knew it must be that of that morning's issue, for across the column tops ran the flaring headline, 20 Dead in Frightful Collision. Squatting on the cinder track, Mr. Trim patted the crumpled sheet flat with his hands, and then his heart gave a great bound inside him. There, in staring blackface type, was his own name leading the list of known dead. And then he read the short, choppy paragraphs. The body of the United States Deputy Marshal Myers, frightfully crushed, had been taken from the wreckage of the smoker. And near to Myers, another body, with features burned beyond recognition, had been found and identified as that of Hobart W. Trim, the convicted banker. Mr. Trim read the account through to the end, and as he read, the sense of dominant, masterful self-control came back to him in waves. He was as good as free. There would be no hunt for him now. No alarm out. No posses combing every scrap of cover for a famous criminal turned fugitive. He had only to lie quiet a few days somewhere, then get in secret touch with Walling, his attorney. Walling would do anything for money, and Trim had the money. 4 millions and more, cannily saved from the crash that had ruined so many others. He would alter his personal appearance, change his name, and with Walling's aid, he would get out of the country and into some other country where a man might live like a prince on 4 millions or the fractional part of it. Between this prospect and Mr. Trim, there stood nothing in the way. Nothing but handcuffs. Mr. Trim's eyes fell upon his bound hands. Snug-fitting, shining steel bands irked his wrists. The grips of the law were still upon him.

Mr. Trim didn't know much about picking a lock. He'd got his money by a higher form of burglary that didn't require a knowledge of lock picking. He worked with deliberate slowness, steadily. Nevertheless, it was hot work. The sun rose over the bank and shone on him through the limbs of the uprooted tree. His hat was on the ground alongside of him. The sweat ran down his face, streaking it and wilting his collar flat. The scrap of metal he was using kept slipping out of his wet fingers. Down would go the chained hands to scrabble in the grass for it, and then the picking would go on again. This happened a good many times. The handcuffs remained locked. The devilish, stupid malignity of the blasted things. Mr. Trim raised his hands and brought them down on the log violently. There was a double click and the cuff tightened painfully, pressing the chafed red skin white. One of the little notches on the underside of each cuff had disappeared. It was as if they were living things that had turned and bitten him for the blow he gave them.

From the time the sun went down, there was a tingle of frost in the air. Mr. Trim didn't sleep much. Under the squeeze of the tightened fetters, his wrists throbbed steadily and racking cramps ran through his arms. His stomach felt as though it were tied into knots. The water that he drank from the creek only made his hunger sickness worse. His undergarments that had been wet with perspiration clung to him clammily. His middle-aged, tenderly cared-for body called through every pore for clean linen and soap and water and rest as his empty insides called for food. Soon after sunrise, Mr. Trim was off again, wandering without purpose, until he came to a clearing. Near the center of it rose the sagging roof of what had been a shack or a shed of some sort. Stooping cautiously to keep his bare head below the tops of the shumacs, Mr. Trim made for the ruined shanty and gained it safely. In the midst of the rotted, punky logs that had once formed the walls, he began scraping with his feet. Presently, he uncovered something. It was a broken-off harrow tooth, scaled like a long red fish with the crusted rust of years. Mr. Trim rested the lower rims of his handcuffs on the edge of an old broken watering trough, worked the pointed end of the harrow tooth into the flat middle link of the chain as far as it would go, and then, with one hand on top of the other, he pressed downward with all his might. Oh, the pain in his wrists made him stop at once. The link had not sprung or given in the least, but the twisting pressure had almost broken his wrist bones. He let the harrow tooth fall, knowing that it would never serve as a lever to free him, which indeed he had known all along. And he sat on the side of the trough, rubbing his wrists and thinking. He had another idea. It came into his mind as a vague suggestion that fire had certain effects upon certain metals. He kindled a fire of bits of the rotted wood, and when the flames ran together and rose slender and straight in a single red thread, he thrust the chain into it, holding his hands far apart as possible in the attitude of a player about to catch a bounced ball. But immediately, the pain of that grew unendurable too, and he leaped back, jerking his hands away. He had succeeded only in blackening the steel and putting a big water blister on one of his wrists right where the shackle bolt would press upon it. Staggering a little and putting his feet down unsteadily, Mr. Trim left the clearing, heading as well as he could eastward away from the railroad.

After a mile or two, he came to a dusty wood road winding downhill. On a smooth patch of turf behind a blacksmith shop, three yokels were languidly pitching horseshoes at a stake driven in the earth. At the extreme end of the woods, close by, Mr. Trim was squatted behind a big boulder, squinting warily through a thick, fringed curtain of ripened goldenrod tops and shumacs. He had been there more than an hour, cautiously waiting his chance to hail the blacksmith. After a bit, the blacksmith took a hand in the game himself. He wore no coat or waistcoat, and as he poised the horseshoe for his first cast at the stake, Mr. Trim saw, pinned flat against the broad strap of his suspenders, a shiny, silver-looking disc. Mr. Trim, stooping low, stole back into the deep woods again. In his extremity, he was ready to risk making a bid for the hire of a blacksmith's help to rid himself of his bonds, but not a blacksmith who wore a deputy sheriff's badge pinned to his suspenders.

0: Mr. Trim wandered through the woods without purpose for 2 days. Once he caught himself scraping his wrists up and down against the rough, scrofulous trunk of a shellbark hickory. The irritation was comforting to the swollen skin. The cuffs, which kept catching on the bark and snagging small fragments of it loose, seemed to Mr. Trim to have been a part and parcel of him for a long time, almost as long a time as he could remember. But the hands, which they clasped so close, seemed like the hands of somebody else. There was a numbness about them that made them feel as though they were a stranger's hands, which never had belonged to him. And a voice that Mr. Trim dimly recognized as his own was saying something about $4 million over and over again. Mr. Trim roused up, shook his head angrily to clear it. He rubbed his eyes free of the clouding delusion. It wouldn't do for him to be getting lightheaded. On a flat, shelving bluff, 40 feet above a cut through which a railroad ran at a point about 5 miles north of where the collision had occurred, a tramp was busy, just before sundown, cooking something in an old wash boiler that perched precariously on a fire of wood coals. At the sound of the halting footsteps, the tramp stopped stirring and glanced up apprehensively. As he took in the figure of the newcomer, his eyes narrowed and his pasty, nasty face spread in a grin of comprehension. And he said,
1: "Well, well, well, welcome to our city, little stranger."
0: Mr. Trim came nearer, dragging his feet, for they were almost out of the wrecks of his patent leather shoes. His gaze shifted from the tramp's face to the stuff in the fire, his nostrils wrinkling. And then slowly he said,
1: I'm in trouble.
0: And he held out his hand.
1: Why, what I'd call a mild way of putting it. That particular kind of jewelry ain't generally wore for pleasure. Are you sure there ain't nobody looking for you?
2: I'm all alone. I want your help in getting these things off and sending a message to a friend. Now, you'll be well paid, very well. I can pay you more money than you ever had in your life, I can promise.
0: He broke off, for the tramp, as if reassured by his words, had stooped again to his cooking and was stirring the bubbling contents of the wash boiler with a peeled stick. The smell of a stew rising strongly filled Mr. Trim with such a sharp and an aching hunger that he couldn't speak for a moment. He mastered himself, but the effort left him shaking and gulping. The tramp said,
1: "Go on, then. Tell us something about yourself. What brings you roaming around this here railroad covered them bracelets on?"
2: "I was in a wreck. The man with me, the officer, was killed. I wasn't hurt. I got away into these woods, but they think I'm dead, too. My name is Trim."
1: "Huh? Trim? The New York banker? Yeah? Well, what a streak of luck. Let me look at you. Trim, the swell financier. Well, if this ain't rich."
2: "I've been wandering about here a great many hours, several days, I think it must be, and I need rest and food very much indeed. I don't feel very well."
1: "You don't look so well, and that's a fact, Trim. But sit down. Make yourself at home. After a while, we'll have a bite of food together, you and me."
2: "You'll be well paid. My friend will see to that. What I want you to do is to take the money in my pocket and buy a cold chisel or a file, any tool that will take these things off me. And then you will send a telegram to a gentleman in New York and let me stay with you until we get an answer, until he comes here. He will pay you well, I promise it."
1: "Well, look who's giving orders. Now, don't hand me that stuff, Trim. I don't trust you for nothing. I got a better plan."
2: "What do you mean?"
1: "I mean this. I got a little rap or two hanging over my own head. If I take you into town and turn you into the sheriff, I'll be a hero. They'll forget them matters. This ain't bad, Trim. Ain't bad at all. Oh, no. Oh, you don't get away, Trim. Come on, now. You're going along with me. We'll see what kind of a bargain I can strike up with the marshal. Come on, now. Come on peaceable if you don't want to get hurt."
0: Of a sudden, Mr. Trim became a primitive man. He was filled with those elemental emotions that make a man see in spatters of crimson. Gathering strength from passion out of an exhausted frame, he sprang forward at the tramp. He struck him with his head, his shoulders, his knees, his manacled wrists all at once. Caught by surprise, the freckled man staggered back, clawing the air, tripped on the washing fire, and fell, striking his head on a large stone.
2: He was out cold, and he probably would be long enough to give Mr. Trim a chance to get away. In spite of his muddled condition, Trim reasoned that the tramp would not now go to the police, because without Trim as a hostage, he would be thrown in jail himself. And Mr. Trim reasoned right, because later, when the tramp staggered up, his head throbbing with great globs of pain, he had no more stomach for this affair. His only thought was to catch a fast freight and to get away.

Later that night, it rained. A cold, steady, autumnal downpour. A huddled figure slowly climbed upon a low fence running about the house yard of a little farm. On a wet top rail precariously perching, the figure slipped and sprawled forward in the miry yard. It got up, painfully swaying on its feet. It was Mr. Trim, looking for food. He moved slowly toward the house, tottering with weakness and because of the slick mud underfoot, peering nearsightedly this way and that through the murk, staring at every sound and stopping often to listen. The outlines of a lean-to kitchen at the back of the house were looming dead ahead of him, when from the corner of the cottage sprang a small terrier. It made for Mr. Trim, barking shrilly. He backed away, kicking at the little dog, and then put one foot into a hotbed with a great clatter of breaking glass. He felt the sharp ends of the shattering glass tearing and cutting his skin as he jerked free. Recovering himself, he dealt the terrier a lucky kick under the throat that sent it back yowling to where it had come from. And then, as the door jerked open and a half-dressed man jumped out into the darkness, Mr. Trim half hobbled, half fell out of sight behind the woodpile. Back and forth along the lower edge of his yard, the farmer hunted, with a whimpering cowed terrier to guide him, poking in dark corners of the yard with the muzzle of a shotgun for the unseen intruder whose coming had aroused the household. In the brush pile, just over the fence to the east, Mr. Trim lay on his face upon the wet earth with the rain beating down on him, sobbing with the choking gulps that wrenched him cruelly, biting at the bonds of his wrists until the sound of breaking teeth glittered in the air. And finally, in the hopeless, helpless frenzy of his agony, he beat his arms up and down until the bracelet struck squarely in a flat stone and the force of the blow sent the cuffs home to the last notch so that they pressed harder and faster than ever upon the tortured wrist bones. When he had wasted 10 or 15 minutes in a vain search, the farmer went shivering back indoors to dry out his wet shirt. But the groveling figure in the brush pile lay for a long time where it was, only stirring a little, while the rain dripped steadily down on everything.

0: The train wreck was on a Tuesday evening. Early on the Saturday morning following, the chief of police in the town of Westfield, 9 miles from the place where the collision occurred, heard a peculiar, strangely weak knocking at the front door of his cottage, where he also had his office. The door was a Dutch door, sawed through the middle so that the top half might be opened independently, leaving the lower panel fast. He swung the top half back. A face was framed in the opening, an indescribably dirty, unutterably weary face, with matted white hair and a rim of whitish beard stubble in the jaws. The eyes blinked weakly at the chief from under lids as colorless as the eyelids of a corpse. The bare white head was filthy with plastered mud and twigs and dripping wet. The chief of police, startled at this apparition, said,
1: "Well, what do you want?"
0: With a movement that told of a straining effort, the lolled head came up off the chest. The thin, corded neck stiffened back, raising from a dirty, collarless neckband. The Adam's apple bulged out prominently, as big as a pigeon's egg.
1: I've come to surrender myself. I am Hobart W. Trim. Well, I guess you got another thing coming. When last seen, Hobart W. Trim was only 52 years old, besides which he's dead and buried. Yeah, I guess maybe you got another thing coming, Grandpap, and see if you ain't Methuselah or somebody.
2: I am Hobart W. Trim, the banker.
1: Go on, prove it. You got any way to prove it?
2: Yes, I have.
0: Slowly, with struggling attempts, he raised his hands into the chief's sight. They were horribly swollen hands, and at the wrists, almost buried in the bloated folds of flesh, blackened, rusted, battered, yet still strong and whole, was a tightly locked pair of Bean's latest model little giant handcuffs.
1: Why, great Lord. Come in and let me get them irons off of you. Why, they must hurt something terrible.
2: Oh, they can wait,
0: said Mr. Trim very feebly, very slowly, very humbly.
2: I've worn them a long, long while. I'm used to them. First, wouldn't you give me some food? Please?

0: You can turn up the lights now. You can look around you. Nobody's there, really. Everything's all right, isn't it? Well, Nelson, now that we've taken care of Irvin S. Cobb's poor Mr. Trim, what do we have scheduled for next week?
1: Two stories, Ben. The first, a real spine chiller by Algernon Blackwood, entitled A Suspicious Gift. The second, a disturbing ghost story by Walker Everett, entitled The Woman in Gray. If you can take it, I hope you'll be with us.

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Mr. Armstead's albums are recorded exclusively for Vanguard Records. Until next week, when Nelson Armstead will again be here in person, this is Ben Grauer, bidding you all

0: What has a hazelnut in every bite?
1: Sorry.
0: And thick milk chocolate for your delight?
1: Sorry.
0: Nougat and caramel golden light?
1: Sorry.
0: And don't forget the hazelnut in every bite. And again. What has a hazelnut in every bite?
1: Sorry.
0: Thick milk chocolate for your delight?
1: Sorry.
0: Nougat and caramel golden light? And don't forget the hazelnut in every bite.
1: Sorry.
0: A hazelnut in every bite.
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1: Sorry.
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1: Sorry.
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0: stories and murders, too. The hermit knows of them all. Turn out your lights. Turn them out. Ah. Have you heard the story? The author of murder, eh? Then listen while the hermit tells you the story.
1: Hazel Clinton. Well, I'm glad to see you. Come in, sit down. Let me look at you. Ah, it's good to see you again.
2: It's good to see you again, too.
1: Only seen you once since your marriage. Where do you and Lyman hide out? And how is that author husband of yours, anyway?
2: Well, it's your fault you haven't seen us. Been invited 3 times, you know.
1: Anne couldn't get away. Besides, why do you live way out in the wilderness? Hazel, you're not ill. Or are you?
2: No, Dr. Russell. It isn't I.
1: Bob, not Dr. Russell to you, my dear.
2: It's easier to call you Dr. Russell on a call like this.
1: What can I do for you, Hazel? Here, want to smoke? Have a cigarette.
2: Thanks.
1: There now.
2: I came to talk to you about Lyman.
1: Yes? Is he ill, Hazel?
2: It's worse than that. I don't know what it is, but it's something dreadful. Terrible, I know.
1: You tell me the best you can.
2: Well, at first, when we moved out in the country, he seemed so happy. He was busy writing a new novel.
1: And he had you there with him?
2: Yes. I thought that should make him happy. He'd made me rush the marriage so.
1: Married 2 months before you planned to be, weren't you?
2: Yes. But then, several months after we'd been out in the country, Lyman began to act very strange. Very strange.
1: What do you mean?
2: Well, at first I thought it was fear of something. I don't know what. And then he began to sit in the library. All night long.
1: Writing, you mean?
2: Some, perhaps. But when he'd come upstairs early in the morning, he'd look like someone who had undergone a terrible struggle. An ordeal. His face would be white and chalky. His eyes would jerk and his lips tremble.
1: How long has this been going on?
2: For a month now. Oh, it's terrible. Something's driving him mad. Whatever it is, it'll kill him.
1: Hazel, I don't know what to say. I can't say anything right offhand. But you know, my dear, writers. Well, anyway, Lyman has always been rather a peculiar chap. Normal, of course. Normal as any of
2: them. He's not normal now. Changed. He's not the same. Oh, you've got to do something.
1: Can you get him to come and see me?
2: No. That's the trouble. I can't. He won't leave the house for a day. I've begged him to get out, but he won't.
1: Tell him you were coming to see me?
2: Oh, mercy, no. Just in town, shopping.
1: And you want me to come to him? Is that it?
2: Exactly.
1: Without his knowing, I'm making a professional call.
2: Yes. I want you to come for the weekend, and while there, see if you can do anything for him.
1: I'm not a psychiatrist, honey. I may advise pills when he needs a change of air.
2: Oh, I know you. You'll do the right thing. When can you come?
1: Well, want me this weekend? Tomorrow?
2: Indeed, I do.
1: I think I can get away this weekend. I will. I'll be there.
2: Oh, fine. I feel better already. About Lyman, I mean. I know you can help him if anyone can.
1: Now, don't put too much faith in a doddering old surgeon, my dear.
2: Oh, you're the best physician in the world, because I have faith in you. I'll be expecting you for dinner tomorrow.
1: Been a splendid dinner. I've really eaten more than I ought.
2: Oh, it's nice to see a man relish a meal. Lyman rarely eats.
3: I was going to tell you, Bob, that I have no appetite. But it isn't true.
2: Lyman, you know it is. Why, night after night he leaves the table scarcely touching his plate.
3: It isn't true, I tell you.
1: Well, perhaps Lyman is more sensible than I am. Now, I know too hearty a meal isn't good for me, particularly at night. I don't recommend it to my patients, but like all who preach, I don't practice my own teachings.
2: Like the shoemaker's children who go without shoes?
1: Something like that.
2: Well, if you finish your coffee, shall we go to the drawing room?
1: Fine. Now, Lyman, how about telling me about your new novel? What's the theme?
3: I haven't been writing lately.
2: But he has to soon. He's promised his publishers that it'd be ready in a month.
3: Don't remind me what I have to do. I'll have it ready.
1: I'm sure you will. With Hazel here for inspiration, it ought to go fast.
3: Shall we go to the drawing room, then?
2: Yes. This way, Bob.
1: Oh, beautiful here. Beautiful, then. Hazel, this is a lovely home you have out here in the country.
2: I'm glad you like it.
1: Quiet and peaceful, too. Ought to be a writer's paradise.
2: Oh, here, Bob, sit in this chair. I'm sure you'll find it comfortable.
1: Thank you.
2: Where are you going to sit, Lyman?
3: If you'll excuse me, I think I'll go to the library. I have some work to do.
1: Don't let me annoy you, Lyman, or keep you from work.
2: But I thought you'd like to visit with Bob.
3: I tell you, I have work to do.
1: All right, of course we'll excuse you.
3: Yes, I have work to do.
2: Will you join us later?
3: Perhaps. No, don't wait for me. It's getting late. I'm sure Bob will want to retire soon.
2: Oh, but it's early yet, Lyman.
3: All the same, don't wait for me.
2: Well, what do you think?
1: I don't know what to think.
2: He does act strange, doesn't he?
1: Yes.
2: He isn't the same.
1: No, he isn't.
2: Changed. And I'm so awfully worried. Notice how he glances everywhere and looks nowhere?
1: I did.
2: What can be the trouble?
1: He seems to be listening for something. Waiting for something.
2: Yes, that's it.
1: Of course, Lyman's never been very loquacious.
2: No, that's right. He dislikes small talk.
1: There's something almost rude about his taciturnity this evening.
2: Oh, I know. Oh, Bob, as a doctor, not as a friend, what would you say is the matter?
1: My dear, I can't answer you yet.
2: Is it I? Is he tired of me?
1: No, I don't think so.
2: But I must know. Notice how white and drawn his face is.
1: He's under some strain, all right.
2: What do you propose to do?
1: As soon as you go upstairs to bed, I'm going to the library and sit with him.
2: Oh, but he won't let you.
1: I'm accustomed to giving orders, not taking them.
2: I know, but you don't know how...
1: He'll let me stay. Did you notice how he kept looking towards the library and yet tried to hide it from us?
2: Well, yes. Now that you mention it, I do.
1: I have a feeling that whatever it is that's bothering Lyman, the library has something to do with it. I'll do my best tonight to find out what it is.
4: Who is it?
1: It's I, Bob.
4: What do you want?
1: Let me in, won't you?
4: Sorry, I'm busy.
1: Why lock the door, Lyman?
4: Never mind. Go away.
1: Lyman, I'll call one of the servants to open it for me. I'll rouse the whole house.
4: You can't come in. All right.
3: Well?
1: Come on, let a fellow in.
3: You came here to snoop, I know it. Hazel brought you here to watch me.
1: And you admit that there is something wrong, Lyman.
3: I admit nothing. What time is it?
1: Chimes just struck as I came down the hall. Let's see. 11:45.
3: Then you must go. Get out of here.
1: I don't understand.
3: The door. I must lock the door.
1: Come on, Lyman. Tell me what it is that's bothering you.
3: Go. Leave me alone.
1: No, I'm here to stay.
3: I have a gun here, Dr. Russell.
1: But you won't use it. Not on me.
3: She'll be coming in a moment. She'll try to get out of this room, rattle the doorknob. Try to get out of this library to kill my wife.
1: I confess I don't know what you're talking about. Who will come, Lyman?
3: You'll hear her in a minute. Moving out of those bookshelves. Moving towards me. Towards the door.
1: Who do you mean?
3: At first you'll smell the perfume she always wore.
1: Lyman, who are you talking about?
3: Shirley Gray. Ghost of Shirley Gray.
1: Shirley Gray?
3: Ghost of Shirley Gray. She lives in this room. At night, midnight, she tries to get out and kill Hazel.
1: Oh, now come, Lyman. You've been working too hard. Your mind is weary. Your imagination is working overtime. Better go up and get some sleep.
3: I knew this would be the way. I knew what you'd say. You think I'm out of my mind? You think I'm crazy? Well, I'm not. You doctors are fools. Can't see. Only measles, smallpox. You only can see something that bats you in the face.
1: It's only because I can see that I'm asking you to go upstairs and get some rest. No one can go on sleepless for weeks and remain sane.
3: I'm sane, all right. More than you are. Listen, the clock. It's midnight. She'll be here in a moment. Listen. Listen, do you hear? Listen if you dare. Do you hear her?
1: I hear nothing, Lyman.
3: She's coming nearer. I can almost see her tonight. She's dressed in a soft, flowing gown. She's coming closer towards me. Nearer. Nearer. She's coming nearer. Shirley, I didn't kill you. I didn't mean to kill you.
1: Simon, what on earth is the matter?
3: Dr. Russell, don't grab my arm. Let me go. Let me go, I tell you. Let me go. Can't you see? She's moving towards the door. She wants to get out. No! No, you can't get out of here. I'll stop you. No! No, you can't get out that door. Get back. Back into the shelves. I didn't mean to kill you, Shirley. Get back into the shelves. Back, back. I'm pushing her back. I'm winning. Winning. Back. Back into the shelves. Back. There. There.
1: Simon. Simon, what is it?
3: It's all over now. I won. She didn't get out. She's gone back. Now I can go upstairs and sleep. Sleep. I've won the battle for another night. Now I can sleep.
0: Who is Shirley who comes out of the bookcase at midnight? Is it someone Lyman killed? The hermit will tell you before the night is done.
5: There are people in most countries who would like to live in the Republic of the United States or the Dominion of Canada where that good Olga Cole is sold. The citizens of our free countries are the envy of many people elsewhere because of the personal freedom which we have enjoyed. Why, then, doesn't every country adopt a form of free government? One answer is that, unfortunately, there are people and parties in many nations who are so greedy for power that they will sacrifice the freedom of their fellow countrymen to obtain power for themselves. History, even recent history, is replete with such instances. That is why the citizens of the Republic of the United States and the Dominion of Canada must be careful to recognize at its very beginning any movement to steal or limit their freedom. That is not always easy. The man who would enslave a free people doesn't begin by saying, "Now I'm going to be your dictator." Instead, he probably will claim that he is a devoted supporter of personal freedom. But all the while, he will support policies that weaken and undermine personal freedom. Such a man will deny any totalitarian aims. But free citizens must not be deceived by such denials. Apparently, it is a cardinal principle of every sincere totalitarian that he is justified in lying, if such lies will advance his plans. In these times, no public figure and no party or organization supporting such a person can be accepted without careful consideration. Every public figure and organization must be carefully scrutinized, and if their real aims are to limit or to destroy our freedom as individuals, they must be opposed and defeated. Now the hermit again.
0: The next morning, Dr. Russell talks to Lyman about the mysterious Shirley. Is the doctor talking to a murderer, eh? Listen.
1: Lyman, I want to hear the story. In this clear, clean daylight, I want you to tell me your story.
3: It's nothing I can tell you.
1: I'm your friend, Hazel's friend. I can't see your lives ruined, see your whole future shattered by some strange thing that holds you that, if it were brought out into daylight, would vanish.
3: You think it would?
1: I'm sure it would.
3: It's with me as much in the day as it is at night.
1: I found out since last night that Shirley Gray was a character in your last novel. Now, certainly, Lyman, you aren't going to sit there and tell me that you believe a character out of a storybook can return to haunt you.
3: Yes, yes, she does.
1: It's absurd. Besides, from what I know of ghosts, doors wouldn't bother them. They'd walk right through them.
3: Not Shirley. She isn't strong enough yet. She hasn't been dead long enough.
1: And how should she kill Hazel? How do you know she wants to kill her?
3: For revenge. I killed Shirley when she was still young, lovely. She didn't want to die.
1: How do you know she wants to kill Hazel?
3: Because night after night, she's come to me. Guided my hand while I write. Is written, "I'll take your wife from you, just as you snatched my lover."
1: Lyman, listen to me. Characters from storybooks, I don't care how real they are to you, were never flesh and blood. They can't inhabit a spirit world.
3: But Shirley Gray was flesh and blood. I took her out of life and put her in a book.
1: You mean you used some real girl as a type for your story?
3: Yes, I did.
1: Tell me about it, Lyman. Perhaps I'll be able to aid you.
3: It was several months before I was married. You remember I went up to that lake in the north to write?
1: I remember.
3: It was while I was there that I met Shirley Gray. She was the most strikingly beautiful girl that I'd ever seen.
6: Max, this is Mr. Clinton. Mr. Lyman Clinton.
7: How do you do, Mr. Clinton? Shirley tells me you're an author. She's frightfully keen on your stories. But I'm ashamed to say I don't believe I've ever read any of your work.
3: Oh, don't apologize, please. I'm the one who should do that. Afraid I write for money, not fame.
6: Oh, it isn't true. We've had a grand time talking books. From early French beginnings of the novel to modern. From Zola to John de Pastor.
7: Oh, it's nice of you to entertain Shirley, Mr. Clinton. I can only come out weekends. Gets pretty lonely here at the lake with only your folks for company.
3: The pleasure's been mine, I assure you.
7: Come on. We're wasting a glorious day meant for swimming. I'll race you to the second sandbar, Shirley.
6: Right. Want to bet? Whatever you say.
3: Whatever you say. And so I spent days at the lake with her, walking through the woods, talking, and falling in love with her.
1: But this Max, who was he?
3: The boy she loved, was engaged to.
1: Yes? Go on, Lyman.
3: In Shirley's company, I could feel myself groping for new thoughts, beginning to live more than I ever had before. She had a free and full imagination.
1: Yes?
3: She wasn't muddled by life as most people are. She possessed a spiritual insight, clear, alive.
1: I understand.
3: And one night I told her how I felt about her.
1: But Hazel, you were engaged to Hazel at the time.
3: I'd forgotten about Hazel. She belonged in another world. She had no existence in this one.
1: And so you told this Shirley?
3: Yes. We'd climbed one of the high sand dunes that afternoon, had returned. It was dusk. Shadows had begun to settle on the water. Stars were beginning to fill the sky. And we'd paused to watch their reflection.
6: You will be returning home soon, Lyman. And so will I.
3: I shall never leave this spot. Nor you.
6: Not in mind, perhaps. But in actuality. This lake, the beauty of it all, will be something to remember on cold winter nights.
3: It's no use to disguise things from you, Shirley. You know I'm in love with you.
6: I know that, Lyman.
3: I'll never let you leave me. Never.
6: I think you will. You understand me. And yet you don't.
3: Meaning?
6: That you've read many things into me that don't exist at all. And have omitted one thing. The main thing.
3: Which is?
6: That I love Max. Love him very much.
3: No place for me?
6: Don't beg. I hate it. With Max, life is easy, unconfused. We're happy on a simple plane. We'll romp through life together and fight together. But not with too much effort.
3: The easy way?
6: Perhaps. But why take the difficult? I like life. It's fun. It may be drab and hard someday. But not now.
3: I haven't misunderstood you, Shirley. Quite the contrary. And I love you.
6: Please, Lyman, let's not talk anymore. Look at the water. See the boat way off in the distance, covered with a thousand lights, going somewhere. Let's just sit here and watch.
3: That night was the last time I saw Shirley Gray alive.
1: Yes, what happened to her?
3: She left the lake the next day. 2 days after, I returned home.
1: And asked Hazel to hasten your marriage?
3: Yes, because I wanted to forget this girl as soon as I could.
1: I understand.
3: But I couldn't forget her. I couldn't. She was with me constantly. So I began to write a story about her. That drove me wild.
1: Yet you finished the book? Published it, in fact.
3: Yes, I finished it. But do you know what I did?
1: I think I know.
3: I couldn't bear to think of Shirley living without me. So I killed her in the story. Then the very day that I killed her in the book, she was killed in life.
1: What?
3: Yes, killed. In an automobile. Instantly.
1: That had nothing to do with your story. You weren't to blame.
3: I was. I thought so hard. Wanted it so much. I brought it about. I killed her. She wasn't ready to die. She won't accept death. Now she comes back to haunt me for retribution. Tell me, Doctor, what am I going to do? Help me if you can. Help me, please.
1: I will, Lyman. Tonight we shall go to the library together. and I will help you. I have a plan.
3: I killed her. I killed her!
1: Young man, you're Max Pierce, aren't you?
7: Yes, sir, I am.
1: I'm Dr. Russell.
7: Oh, yes, Dr. Russell. I'm glad to meet you. But there's nothing you can do for me. I was in an automobile accident. Smashed up. Always have to walk with crutches.
1: I know what I'm going to ask of you will seem very strange and personal. But I have a very good reason. Will you hear me?
7: Oh, yes. What is it?
1: You were engaged to Shirley Gray, weren't you?
7: Yes, I was.
1: And loved her?
7: We were to have been married. I don't understand you.
1: You will in a moment. And Shirley Gray died?
7: Yes. And I had to live on. I don't want to.
1: If you're able, your doctor told me I might take you with me tonight to help save another man's sanity. We have to drive in the country. I'll tell you the story on the way.
7: This is all strange to me.
1: Now, don't be afraid. It's all right. Will you come?
7: Yes, I'll come.
1: To my car, then. I'll tell you the story as we drive to our destination. That's all there is to tell right now.
7: It doesn't seem possible.
1: I'm sane and considered to be a level-headed man. I've never believed in ghosts. Never.
7: Nor I.
1: But I'm compelled to believe this time.
7: But why doesn't she come to me?
1: Perhaps she will. Tonight. Here we are. It's 11:30. We'll find him in the library waiting.

0: is it?
1: It's I.
0: Yes? Come in.
2: Who's this? Who have you brought with you?
1: Max Pierce. Do you remember him?
2: Why have you brought him here?
3: Oh, please, Mr. Clinton. I want to help you. And I want to see Shirley.
1: Perhaps he can talk to her.
2: You've made a mess of things. Seeing Max will craze her. She'll kill all of us.
1: No, I think it will give her peace.
2: She wants revenge, not peace.
3: But you need help. You can't go on this way.
2: Sit down, both of you. Be quiet. And listen. Listen. Do you hear that rustling sound? It's the wind and the water. She brings the sound with her. Listen. She's coming. Nearer. Nearer. I can see her tonight. Do you see her?
3: Why? Why, yes. Yes, I do see her.
2: Shirley, my darling. Shirley, speak to me.
4: Max. Max, you've come to me.
2: Oh, yes, Shirley. I'm here. My darling, I love you.
4: Do you want to come with me now? Forever?
2: I do, yes. Surely I do.
3: But your revenge upon me.
4: I shall have my revenge. You shall go on living, suffering for killing others.
2: Surely.
4: Don't be afraid to die. Death will be lovely when we are together.
2: What have I done?
4: I forgive you, Lyman Clinton. I leave you in peace. Come to me, Max. Follow me.
2: Yes, Shirley. I'll follow you. I'll follow you. I'll follow you.

0: and took Max Pierce to her, leaving Lyman to ponder and suffer the rest of his life. Turn on your lights. Turn them on. I'll be back. Pleasant dreams.
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1: Is that proper farmhouse cheddar?
2: No, I don't think so.
1: What about that?
2: No. It's quite nice, though.
1: Is it? Do you think I might try a piece? I'll have 2 ounces, please.
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0: This morning at 400 hours, our electronic scanners picked up on oscillator frequency an unidentified spacecraft in Sector K beyond the gravitational field of the planet Mars. Our calculations indicate that this craft will arrive in Space Sector G within the next 24 hours. 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
1: And one thing more, Johnson. Your new Alimoid spacesuit has been tested, and it's everything you claimed it to be. Light, pliable, fireproof, a splendid product. We'll want 50 of them in time for the next space flight 3 weeks from now. Can you make it? Excellent. Good luck, Johnson. Yes?
2: Your son is here, Mr. Granger. He wants to see you.
1: Jim here? Well, tell him I can. Oh, all right, send him in.
2: Yes, sir.
1: And Miss Ames, tell Robert he can start punching tape for the mechanical pilot on Flight 17.
2: Yes, Mr. Granger.
3: Hello, Dad.
1: How are you, Jim?
3: Dad, I've come to ask a favor of you. A big favor.
1: Well, talk fast, son. I'm very busy. What is it you want?
3: I want to be assigned to Flight 17.
1: What? Flight 17? To Neptune? Well, are you crazy?
3: No, Dad. I've been thinking about this for months.
1: Well, you can stop thinking about it right now. There's no opening for you, son.
3: I happen to know there is, Dad. Golding's down with a bad case of acceleration bends. They'll need a new rocket engineer.
1: But you're too young, too green.
3: I've done 42 experimentals and 3 moon hops. I'm ready.
1: Ready? Well, this is an uncharted trip, Jim. A trailblazer. You know what happened to the first flight to the moon, don't you?
3: Yes, sir. Crashed on the lip of a giant crater.
1: Yes, and the first ship that tried to reach Mars.
3: Went haywire and shot off into deep space.
1: And still you want to make this first flight to Neptune?
3: Yes, sir.
1: Well, you have courage, son, I'll say that. But you're not going.
3: Why not?
1: Jim, it's not up to me. Captain Roberts chooses his own rocket engineer. You know, all I do is okay the man he selects.
3: Then I guess I'll be making the flight. You see, I persuaded Captain Roberts to select me.

0: 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Roberts calling Granger. Are we still in contact? Roberts calling Granger. Do you read
1: Granger, us? Control Station 2. We read you, Roberts. We're still in contact. Go ahead, Roberts.
0: Ready to report, sir.
1: Proceed.
0: At the end of 120 hours of flight, conditions are entirely normal. Crew and passengers have passed safely through 5 accelerations. We are cruising now at a speed of 12 galactic miles per second.
1: Excellent, Roberts. Continue.
0: Astrogation reading. Take it, Sandy.
2: 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Our position in space-time units, 17 hours, 4 minutes to the Mars-Jupiter axis, Sector G. 23 degrees off the plane of the ecliptic.
1: Exactly on course, Lawson. 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
1: Good work, son. Congratulations, all of you. Keep it up.
0: Thank you, sir. Signing off. Everything okay back in the lounge, Jim?
4: Oh, quiet a few minutes ago when I passed through.
0: How about that chess game? Those two physicists still at it?
4: They're in no hurry. 50,000 miles to a move.
0: Real thriller. And the music lovers?
4: Wearing a groove in Beethoven's Fifth.
5: You know, I don't see how anybody...
0: Dick. Yes?
2: Watch your controls, pal. We've been swinging off course.
0: Off course? Well, you're nuts, lad. I haven't taken my eye off the chart for a second. We've been right on the line.
2: I'm telling you, we're off course, Dick. 6 points. Better bring her back.
0: You sure, Sandy?
2: Am I sure?
0: Oh, sorry, Sandy. Stupid question. Stand by for directional correction.
6: Standing by.
0: Lateral deviation, 6.2. Speed, 12. Magnetic index, gamma 5.
6: Port side auxiliary rockets, 5, 7, 13, 15. Ready to discharge. Discharge.
0: Well, that's that. I still don't understand.
2: Wait a minute, Dick. Something wrong.
0: Huh? Wrong? What do you mean?
2: We're off again.
0: What are you talking about?
2: We swung into line for a second, then we pulled right out again.
0: Oh, but that's impossible, Sandy. There isn't any wind drift or current out here in space. Anything in motion moves in a straight line until it comes within the magnetic field of some body.
2: That's what I'm afraid of, Dick. I think we're caught in the toe of some tremendous mass.
0: Now what mass, Sandy? The sun, Mars, Jupiter, everything's where it belongs, isn't it? There aren't any unknown bodies floating about.
2: Maybe there are.
0: Maybe the... Like what, Sandy?
2: A comet.
0: A comet?
2: Yeah, a comet. That's what it must be. A wild, uncharted comet from outer space.
6: Look, Dick. The atmosphere gauge is way up. We're not flying through a vacuum. There's something else out there now. Some sort of atmosphere.
2: Gas. Hot gas is forming the tail of the comet.
0: You're right, Sandy. Listen. Hot gases and other things, too.
6: Sounds like pellets of some kind. Stone.
2: They're fragments. Meteorites. All trailing behind the comet. We're caught, Dick. Caught right in the middle of it.
6: The ship is beginning to spin.
2: We'll be dragged clean out of the solar system, perhaps out of the galaxy.
0: Oh, maybe not, Sandy. There's one chance. Maybe we can blast ourselves free. Alert. Alert. All personnel to emergency acceleration couches. Prepare to discharge all port side rockets.
7: 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Or you'll blow us a bit.
0: 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Here goes. 5 seconds. Discharge.

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1: Where are you, son? Where are you?
2: Sandy, get up. Come on, man. I'll just... No. Sandy. Dead.
3: Dick, you're all right. Thank God.
2: Yes, Jim, I'm all right. But Sandy...
3: I know. Head cracked against the control panel. Three passengers are dead, but we're out of it, Dick. Something threw us clear of the comet, some centrifugal force.
2: Help me up, Jim, quick. Get me to the control panel.
3: Take it easy, Dick. All right. Here we go.
2: Oh, my head. Jim, how's the power plant?
3: Half the rocket engines are out.
2: And the boosters?
3: Seem to be okay.
2: Good. We got enough to operate on.
3: Maybe.
2: What do you mean?
3: The nuclear overdrive is shot.
2: Shot?
3: Smacked by a meteorite.
2: Jim, we got to find out where we are. We can't afford to waste a unit of power. Do you know anything about astrogation?
3: Not a thing. Beyond the moon, I'm lost.
2: Oh, that's great. A crippled ship lost somewhere in space and a dead astrogator to show us the way.
3: I'll have to make a wild stab at our position. What's your guess, Dick?
2: Well, how can I guess? We may be near Neptune or way out near some far-off galaxy. Let's take a crack at that radio relay. Maybe we...
3: I've been trying all along. Can't raise a thing.
2: Well, keep trying. It's our only chance.
3: Okay. I'll take a look through the port, see if I can make out anything.
0: Spaceship Phoenix calling Earth stations Mars, Jupiter, Earth. Spaceship Phoenix, are we coming through?
2: Can't recognize a star, a planet, an astro body. Jim?
0: Spaceship Phoenix, can you hear us? Can you hear us?
2: How long is it since we blanked out?
0: Can't say, Dick. All our instruments went haywire. Spaceship Phoenix, flight 17 for Neptune in distress. Are we coming through? Answer us. We may have...
3: Dick, listen.
4: Spaceship Phoenix, you are coming through. We hear you.
3: We've got him. They heard us.
2: No, it can't be. Give me that mic.
5: 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This is Space Flight 17. We're off our course and badly damaged. Our position unknown.
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5: 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We're blown or sucked the world right back toward Earth.
4: 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Are we still coming through?
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4: 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Going to bring you in on a beam if you're within range. 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
2: We've landed, Jim. We made it.
3: Don't I know it? Come on, pal. Out you go.
2: Oh, take your time. We're in no rush now.
3: You may not be, but I am. In a rush to get down and kiss good old terra firma. Oh, boy, does this air smell good.
2: What a spaceport, Jim. I didn't know we had anything anywhere that looked like this.
3: I don't care what it looks like. All I know is that...
2: Here comes someone.
5: Hello. Hello there. I'm Captain Roberts of the Phoenix. Are we glad to see you?
6: Then where you are.
3: Hey, what's the idea?
5: Well, you don't understand. I said I'm...
6: Don't move. Captain Roberts, you and your crew and your passengers are all under arrest. Elfin Smith, take over the ship and seal all the exits. No one is to leave. Captain Roberts, you and your companion come this way, please.
7: By what authority are we being held prisoners? I want to know. I have the right to demand to know.
6: Captain Roberts, you're hardly in a position to demand anything.
7: Well, what is my position, sir?
6: The title is Commander. Commander Dystra.
7: Commander? Commander, you know that you will be held responsible for any harm to my passengers or ship.
6: There's no cause for alarm, Captain. Or threats. Simply holding you here at Green Valley for a short while, till we check your credentials.
7: You've inspected our ship. You know we carry no contraband. Since when does an American have to have his credentials checked in his own country?
6: I've already explained to you that this entire area, all 500 square miles of it, is government property, devoted exclusively to secret research projects.
1: Now, is it perfectly obvious why we can't allow you and your passengers to walk about freely?
7: Maybe, but it isn't obvious why we're not allowed to use the visiphone. Why we can't call our base, report our safe landing.
6: Perhaps not, Captain Roberts. But then, government regulations often are obscure.
7: Commander Dystra, we were met with guns and suspicion. Now, you say that was because secret research is going on. Yet when you contacted us above the Earth's atmosphere, you offered to bring us in here. Why did you make that offer if you didn't want us here?
6: Would you rather be back in space, floundering about in your crippled craft?
1: That can be arranged.
7: You haven't answered my question.
6: We brought you in for two reasons. First, to save your lives, if you turned out to be harmless. Second, because it is our policy to apprehend all craft entering our space sector.
7: We have enemies. For the high-handed method you use, I can see why.
6: Not high-handed, Captain Roberts. During your detainment here, you and your company will be accorded full courtesy.
7: We appreciate your courtesy, but we demand the right to contact Chicago here, now, and on that visiphone.
6: I'm sorry, that is impossible. Donna.
8: Yes, Commander Dystra?
6: Arrange for suitable accommodations for Captain Roberts and his crew. The interview is closed.
7: Commander Dystra,
6: that is all, Captain. Send out a special bulletin to the Science Institute, to all chiefs of the following departments: astrogation, navigation, anthropology, astronomy. Is there anywhere in this solar system or in adjoining constellations a body known as Planet Earth or America? Is there any community, area, or experimental station known as Chicago?

0: won't do it, Dick. I won't take this lying down.
1: No? What are you going to do about it?
0: I'll think of something. I'm certainly not going to sit around twiddling my thumbs while the great Dystra checks our credentials.
2: I don't like the looks of this place any better than you do.
3: Secret project, he says. For all we know, it may be the headquarters of some gangster out
1: there. There are a lot of things about this Green Valley setup that bother me. Nothing definite. I just get a feeling that everything's a little lopsided. As if I were looking at it through a Coney Island mirror.
3: Oh, easy now, Jim. You'll be going bats if you...
0: Dick, I've got it.
3: Got what?
0: That visiphone. If we can get into Dystra's office some way, we can phone home.
3: Oh, no, no. You're way off, Jim. There isn't a chance in a million.
0: Why not? This room's not locked. They finished work for the day. We saw everybody leave.
3: All right. All right, we'll try it. But, Jim, watch your step with you. I feel sort of responsible for you.
1: Here's the office. So far, so good.
3: Try the door.
1: Open.
3: Inside fast. It's right dark in here.
1: Now, where was that prison phone?
3: Oh, it's right here. Put the call in, but don't light the scanning cone. I'll use this pocket flash.
1: You listen for anyone approaching. Here goes.
4: Your call, please.
5: Get me Marshall Granger in Chicago.
4: Chicago? Where is that?
5: Chicago, Illinois, USA. Come on, operator.
4: USA? What place is that near?
5: Didn't you hear me? I said USA.
4: I will check it, sir. If you...
3: I'm coming, Jim. Drop it quick. We'd better get out. There's two ladies in the corridor. Stand back here in the corner.
6: Hello? Hello? Someone is here. Please come forward. I know you are here. I can hear your heartbeats. There are two of you there in the back. Please come forward. Oh, this is very childish. Now, that is better. Now we can put on the lights.
7: Good evening, Commander Dystra.
6: Captain Roberts.
7: Congratulations, sir. A very impressive trick, hearing a heartbeat across a 40-foot room.
6: Trick? Not at all, sir. If it seems strange to you, your hearing must be impaired.
7: You know why we're here, I suppose.
6: It's obvious. You are trying to use the visiphone against orders. You gentlemen have abused your privileges as guests. From now on, you will be held prisoners under lock and key.

0: I've brought you your food, gentlemen.
1: It's about time.
2: Wow, this is a fancy touch. A woman jailer.
0: My name is Dorna, Captain Roberts. I'm Commander Dystra's assistant. We just remembered you hadn't had any food tonight.
1: That's very touching. Thank you very much.
2: Now, take it easy, Jim. She's just carrying out orders. Dorna, it was very kind of you to bring us this food, but there's something we need even more.
0: Well, what is it?
2: We need some information. We're going mad.
0: Well, if there's anything I can tell you...
2: Anything. You can start talking now and continue all night. First, where is this place? Where are we?
0: You're in Green Valley, Captain.
2: Green Valley, Green Valley. Where is Green Valley? What continent is it on? What is it bounded by?
0: I'm sorry, I can't answer that.
1: You're wasting your breath, Dick. She won't talk.
2: Then tell me this. How long have you been here?
0: All my life. I was born here 57 years ago.
1: You look like 20. How old is Dystra?
0: 92.
2: And he can hear a heartbeat at 40 paces?
0: My hearing's even better. Listen. Do you hear the dogs barking in the distance?
1: Nuts. Is these people are a terrific hoax, or we've wandered into some weird, out-of-this-world madhouse. Good night, Dorna.
0: Good night, gentlemen. I wouldn't try anything foolish.
2: Shangri-La. Yes, that's where we must be. The place someone wrote about back in the 20th century. If you ask me,
3: Granger.
2: It's probably the place.
1: Yeah, Dick, just listen.
2: Huh?
3: Granger.
1: Roberts. The window. There's someone below. Hello there. Who is it?
3: It's me, Reynolds.
2: Reynolds, the chess-playing physicist.
1: Reynolds, how'd you get out? What are you doing down there?
3: I escaped while the others distracted the guard. I'm making a dash for it.
2: Dash for what, Reynolds?
3: There's a small plane at the far end of the field. I spotted it this afternoon. Will you come with me?
1: It's pitch black out there. You'll never find it.
3: I'll find it if I have to feel my way.
2: You're mad, Reynolds.
3: We've got to get away, Roberts. Don't you understand? This place, it's unnatural. I've seen things that have made my hair stand on...
2: Now, Reynolds, listen to me. Don't go now. Perhaps tomorrow everything will be...
3: No, not tomorrow, now. Are you coming, Roberts? Ranger? Very well. When I come back with help, I hope you're still alive.
2: Now, wait, Reynolds. Come back.
1: Gone.
2: Oh, I hope he knows what he's
4: doing. Dr. Reynolds, you are out of bounds.
1: That's Dystra.
4: Come back, Dr. Reynolds. We cannot permit you to go any further. Last warning, Dr. Reynolds. Do not go near that plane.
2: There isn't a light on anywhere. How do they know where Reynolds is?
4: Station seven, stop that man.
0: I think you're foolish to refuse the food we've been sending you. You haven't eaten all day.
2: Please put it down, Dawn, and go away.
0: Commander Dystra wishes me to express his regret. The injury to Dr. Reynolds was most unfortunate.
1: Tell Commander Dystra he'll pay for this. Tell him I said...
0: The electronic beam merely paralyzes temporarily. It leaves no permanent mark. Dr. Reynolds will recover.
2: How did they manage to hit him in the dark?
0: Well, I don't understand... We see very well in the dark. Well, good night, gentlemen. Please eat your food. Commander Dystra will be offended if you don't.
1: Mustn't offend Dystra, must we? Well, here goes this tray out of...
2: Jim, wait. It's foolish, really. We'll only get weak if we don't eat. Too weak to help ourselves if an opportunity comes along.
1: Yeah, I guess you're right. Feel a little lightheaded already. Hand me that jug of milk.
2: Oh, yeah. Pour one for me, too, will you? 3 days we've been here, and he could have checked our credentials a dozen times.
1: Well, yeah, happy landing.
2: Bottoms up.
1: Jim, look out. What is it, Dick? Why'd you knock the glass out of my hand?
2: Did you see the color of that milk? Green.
1: Green? Green milk?
2: Poison, that's all I can think of.
1: Of course. Please eat your food, she kept saying. Come on, let's open that window and get rid of this tray. Here goes compliment to Jim Granger.
2: Well, what?
1: When is it going to land? I didn't hear a sound.
2: Did you see it as it went down? That heavy metal tray, that big jug, the glasses, they didn't fall, Jim. They sort of floated down.
1: As if somebody had messed around with the force of gravity. They reduced the pull of the earth here at Green Valley, Dick.
2: Maybe that's one of their secret projects, an anti-gravitational force.
1: Dick. Dick, I'm going to find out.
2: What are you climbing up on that windowsill for?
1: Well, if it works for a tray full of dishes, why won't it work for me? I'm going to jump out, Dick. There's only one way to find out. Take a big jump. Just walking around doesn't give the answer.
5: It's three stories. You'll land smack on those rocks below.
1: Well, if I make it, you follow. And if I don't...
5: I don't do it. Yeah, wait, don't jump.
3: Hold on, Dick. I'll be seeing you.

0: Jim. Jim, you there?
1: Here I am, Dick. Hey, we made it, all right.
0: I can't believe it. You hurt?
1: Just a bruise. It was like a jolt at the end of a parachute jump.
0: I think I'm going out of my mind, Jim. All those fantastic things that have happened since we landed here. The visiphone operator who never heard of Chicago or the USA.
2: And Dyster, who could hear a heartbeat across the room. And see in the dark.
0: Donna, 57 years old, looking like a chorus girl.
2: Green milk.
0: And a reduced gravitational pull.
1: I don't like it. I want to get out.
0: And there's our ship out in the middle of the spaceport, prepared and ready to go.
2: Yeah, maybe we could... Dick. I just noticed something.
0: Yeah?
2: Last night it was pitch dark, but now...
0: Now there's a full moon. What's so strange about that?
2: Take another look at that sky. There. Over the rim of the horizon.
0: Another moon. A second moon. What fools we've been. Don't you see what this means? We're not on the Earth at all. We've landed on some alien planet. We must get to Dystra at once.
3: Yes, that is it. That explains the things that puzzled us. Your reference to Chicago, to the Earth. The small, strange differences between us.
1: It's not the differences that bother me now, Dystra. It's the uncanny, incredible similarity between your planet and ours.
4: Is it so incredible, Captain Roberts? We've shown you our astronomical charts. Our planet, Vesta, is exactly opposite the Earth. On the other side of the sun.
2: Yeah, that's why we never discovered each other.
4: We are 90 million miles distant from the sun. You are...
3: 93 million miles. Well, no doubt both planets split off from the sun at the same time. Vesta is a little smaller than the Earth, and that fact, plus its nearer distance to the sun, gives us less gravity, but otherwise our development has paralleled yours completely.
2: Even in appearance and in culture and language... You've reached precisely the same stage of development we have.
3: Well, it simply proves, Granger, that similar conditions may produce the same results.
0: One thing still bothers me.
3: Yes?
0: How do you stay so young, so vigorous?
3: That, it is simple. We live in peace and harmony. Our only concern is interplanetary threats.
2: That's why you were so rough on us.
3: Precisely.
0: Well... Now that we understand each other, may I use your visiphone?
3: You want to call Chicago?
0: No. I want to call our crew and passengers and tell them to get ready for the journey

0: next week, an incredible adventure from the world of tomorrow, when a scientist crosses the border of what is known into the strange mysteries of the unknown. Be sure to listen.
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9: So I'm the useless one, am I? 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
10: Sir, I am head of security. I'm not a holiday rep. I do not do wet t-shirt competitions.
8: In the year 2104, a Federation research cruiser was launched into space. Its mission, to seek out new life. Fitted with wall-to-wall monitoring, every moment on board the Really Invincible 3 Macclesfield Division has been transmitted back to Earth. What you're about to hear took place live a while ago, 70,000 light-years from home.
11: I couldn't help it.
9: I know, don't worry.
8: Wednesday, 3 a.m.
11: It's a hell of a lot of pressure.
9: Well, practice makes perfect.
8: After 7.5 years confined in space and 6.5 years of flirting, Stuart Jackson and Karen Trex have at last consummated their relationship.
9: Well, it's been such a long wait. It's understandable, you know.
11: Yeah, what with the build-up?
9: The expectation. It's bound to be slightly...
11: It's bound to be a bit of an anti-climax.
9: Yeah.
11: Yeah.
9: Any sort of climax would be...
11: What?
9: It was lovely, Stuart, but, you know, as I say, practice makes perfect and, well, after all, it is your first time.
11: It's not my first time.
9: It is, Stuart. With a human. You've never done it with a human.
11: I suppose it is a bit different.
9: Yes, well, you'll learn.
11: Mm.
9: We'll both learn. Together. This is just the beginning.
11: Quick!
9: Stuart, they know.
8: Episode 3. Rude. An emergency code red alert demands immediate attendance on the bridge, day or night, clothed and ready for action. It indicates a ship in serious danger. And this time, the threat is real and present. And sitting in his captain's chair.
12: What is going on?
13: Oh, hello, everyone.
10: Phaser's armed and ready, sir.
13: Sorry. I think I might have pressed the wrong button. Oh, yes, I did. No wonder I couldn't get it to work.
14: Get what to work, sir?
13: The recline.
14: That's this button, sir.
13: Oh, yes. False alarm.
9: Oh.
13: I have to say, the buttons on the armrest are very close together.
14: Code red is the only bright red flashing one.
13: Is it? Well, everyone, as you were.
14: What, in bed, sir?
13: I'm sorry, I couldn't sleep. You know how it is. 7 years in space and you start to ask yourself, where are we going? Why are we going there? Am I a good captain?
10: Oh, you're right to worry, sir. Would you like me to take over?
13: No, thank you, Patterson. Worry is part of the job.
14: Could I interest you in this button, sir? It's a sort of vibro chair massage feature. Might reduce your stress levels.
13: Oh, yes. Oh, that is good. Damn it, why didn't I know about this before? The previous 6 years might have been a whole different kettle of fish. I might have been a highly decorated captain. I might have... Jackson, where are your trousers?
10: He was in Karen's room, sir.
14: Yeah. There was an emergency with her.
9: Sink?
14: Yeah. A tap.
9: There was a drip.
10: A drip?
9: A drip.
14: Mm.
9: Keeping me awake all night.
10: Oh, that's an unkind way to describe him.
13: So you were doing maintenance in Karen's room and you had to take off your trousers?
14: To tie around the tap, sir.
9: Yes.
13: Tricks of the trade, you mechanics. Quick thinking, Jackson. Right, back to bed, everyone. Big day tomorrow, so I want you on top form. Okay. See you in 15 minutes for the early morning briefing.
14: Great.
1: So much for coming.
8: 3:25 a.m.
13: Okay, gather round, people. As you know, it's new Federation policy to offer residential breaks to space tourists. Now, these are a couple of competition winners from the Daily Nebula. Their names are Spam and Doreen Franson. They'll be here at 8.
9: What?
13: They've been stuck in a pod for 3 years, so let's show them a good time.
15: Why is it our job to entertain some tourists?
13: Because Spam and Doreen Franson are related to the very well-respected Eric Bulldog Franson. And because the Federation says so. Now, Karen.
9: Yes, sir.
13: If I can leave you in charge of cleaning, cooking and general hospitality. Patterson, entertainment?
10: Sir, I am second in command. I am head of security. I'm not a holiday rep. I do not do wet T-shirt competitions.
13: You're not busy, are you?
10: Actually, as second in command, it is a full-time job making sure that you are doing your job as first in command. As head of security, I have to be constantly on alert to shoot you if you don't.
13: Right, well, no, that is quite busy.
14: I think it's possible to do all that, Melissa, and do a wet T-shirt competition.
9: Wet?
14: What?
13: Jackson, haven't you got something to do? Something to fix?
14: No, sir.
13: What, everything's working?
14: Yes, sir, the ship's 100% okay.
9: Apart from the tap?
14: Apart from her taps.
13: Right, well, in that case, you can join Karen in hospitality. Come on, people, let's get this ship, ship shape, and make sure our guests have a holiday of a lifetime.
8: 8 a.m. After a 3-year journey, frozen naked in a space pod, space tourists Spam and Doreen Franson arrive on board the Really Invincible 3, where they are taken straight to the lab to be defrosted.
13: Karen, Jackson, I've just noticed in the bump that they get the whole bed and breakfast deal. So when they wake up, rustle them up a full English. I'm sure they'll be famished.
9: Yes, sir.
14: Right.
13: Oh, and if they ask for anything else, bar, snacks, dinner, make sure they pay for it. We are not, I repeat, we are not all-inclusive.
16: Defrost complete.
13: Welcome, Spam and Doreen, to the Really Invincible 3, the third in a line and last remaining of the great invincible spaceships. I trust you had a good journey. My name is Captain Gordon Taylor. Most people just call me Flashdance.
14: No, we don't. No, we don't.
13: This is Karen, who will be your personal guide for the duration of your stay.
9: Hiya.
13: This is Patterson, in charge of entertainment.
15: And gums.
13: Sorry? What was that, Spam?
16: Hang on, I forgot to do his face. There we are.
17: We can't believe we've made it, can we, love?
18: No. I bought some net curtains.
17: I never normally win competitions, I've entered hundreds.
18: When was this carpet last cleaned?
13: recently. I think you'll start to like it up here.
18: I won't. I preferred the part.
16: Would you like me to refreeze her, sir?
13: What? No. Welcome to the ship, Spam and Doreen. Your wish is our command. Anything we can get you, just ask.
18: Want some carpet cleaner? What's that smell? Hold on. That's better. A bit of Lily of the Valley comes with me everywhere. Now, luxury accommodation, the competition said.
19: I hope it is.
17: Some clothes for us would be good, Captain.
13: Sorry? Oh, yes, you are a bit exposed. Oh, good Lord. Spam, you've clothes, please, for our guests.
16: That's not what you think it is, sir. I just haven't defrosted it yet.
13: Well, defrost it quickly.
17: I'm so excited to be up here.
16: Doesn't seem to be going down yet, sir.
17: Oh, I can't believe I'm in space.
20: Nice bacon.
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20: She's just inspecting the bedroom.
13: For what?
20: Dirt.
13: Really? Well, I think you'll find we run a very tight ship when it comes to hygiene standards.
19: I reread me holiday brochure, Captain, and it says here that each exciting day will be filled with meteor showers, new planets, alien encounters and other new and immensely rewarding experiences. So, what's going to happen today, eh, Captain?
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9: Tuesday.
21: Nothing scheduled for today, probably just mill around a bit. Karen here, who's our communication expert and navigator, will make sure we don't crash into anything.
4: Brown sauce, red sauce, mayo.
19: Thank you. What a selection of condiments. When do we get a spice walk?
21: Sorry?
19: A spice walk. It says here we get a spice walk.
21: Where does it say that?
19: See, second prize. 2 weeks half board on the Federation Deep Space Research Cruiser, brackets, inclusive of real-life spacewalk.
21: Good Lord. Yes, well, fancy promising that. I mean, I've never been on a spacewalk. We don't do them very often. Unless we have to. We're not very keen on them up here.
19: To float out in space. All my life I've been dreaming of it. I used to go to the swimming baths and pretend I was floating out in space. I wore a blindfold. I kept it in my head.
21: Well, Jackson here is our chief engineer. You can sort Spam and Doreen out with the spacewalk. Fix them up with suits and a safety cable.
22: There is a bit of a problem. The safety cable, it's broken.
21: What?
22: Completely broken. Well, it's a safety cable. It's best if it's not broken at all.
21: Damn it, Jackson. I thought you said the ship was 100%.
22: Well, yeah, it is. Except for that.
21: Well, go and fix it.
19: I was really looking forward to my spacewalk. Do you know Eric Frampton, Captain? My brother. He's very high up in the Federation.
21: Yeah. Don't you worry. Well, you'll get your spacewalk. For the moment, though, can I interest you in a walk? Level 2 is very interesting at this time of day.
8: Unfortunately for the winning couple, the crew of the Really Invincible are going through what is known in space terminology as a dull patch. 2 days later, nothing is still happening.
18: Oh, it's hard enough. Look at these footmarks on the floor. Someone's been treading in mud. Is it you?
21: Mud? No, I don't think so. My shoes are in...
18: Everyone, check your face. Come on. From now on, there should be a shoes on policy on the bridge. Me. If you can't take your shoes off, then you can't come in.
23: But it's leather boots over there.
18: I beg your pardon. Give me a mop. Come on. I'll have this ship worthy of the brochure.
21: That's all right.
18: That corridor is disgusting. All of your skirting boards need to walk down right. Everyone out. Come on.
21: Come on.
18: Stay away from your toilet bowls when I finish.
21: No, excuse me.
18: Oh, shut up. Spam, tell him.
19: I would do for now, Captain. Let her get it all out of her system.
18: I'm not being dictated to by some compulsive nutter.
21: Remember who she's related to, Alison. Now, Doreen, let's just relax. Sit in the captain's chair, if you wish. You can adjust it if you want. Press this button here.
18: Who's been resting their coffee cups on the arm? They've left rings?
21: Probably me. Now, when something momentous occurs, this is where I sit to consider my decision.
18: Then I tell him what to do.
21: That's right. And we push back the boundaries of space exploration together. And that is why we on the Really Invincible 3.2.8.1 are at the forefront of space adventure.
19: Mm. Gosh. That's good, isn't it, love? Love?
8: A week later, the crew are allowed back on the ship's bridge if they take their shoes off. Doreen Frampton has mopped every corridor of the Really Invincible and has even added her favourite cushion, complete with a Jack Russell design, to the captain's chair.
21: I must say, this cushion is not to my taste. I'm more of a Labrador man myself. Ah, Spam, how are you finding space?
19: Oh, good. It's a bit quiet. Lots of beeps.
21: Oh, the beeps are really interesting, aren't they?
19: They are. But in my brochure, it says we'll get to see aliens.
4: Non-Earth beings.
21: Thank you, Karen. Now, if you see the small print...
19: Look, there's even a picture here of one smiling, holding a cup of coffee.
21: Yes, but in the small print, sightings cannot be guaranteed.
19: It would be fantastic to see one. Doreen would love it, and the spacewalk.
21: Right. Jackson, have you fixed the safety cable?
22: Not quite, sir.
21: Well, for God's sake, fix it. You're the mechanic. Tie your trousers around it or something.
22: So it's not safe for two yet?
21: I'm sorry, Spam, but as your tour manager, I have a duty of care.
18: Tour manager?
21: Shh. Can I interest you in having a look at the rubber non-slip flooring on level 3?
18: Sir, for a minute, I thought you were the captain of a Federation research vessel.
21: I am, but Spam and Doreen are our guests.
18: This is not a hotel.
21: This is not a hotel, but they've come a very long way and they've won a very difficult competition. What was it?
19: Spot the difference.
21: Between what?
19: A Jack Russell and a Labrador.
21: Well, exactly.
0: Patterson, if they go home and report back with a 2-star rating, well, the consequences could be very, very bad.
19: I might just go and write a postcard to my brother. Tell him how much fun we're having.
0: Oh, dear.
15: Sir, who is his brother, anyway?
0: Clive, are you aware of any non-Earth beings in the area?
16: No idea, sir.
0: Oh, find some!
15: Who's his brother? What's he got on you?
0: Jackson, Karen, cook them some dinner. Yes, meanwhile, sir. I want all of us brainstorming ways to improve our holiday.
16: Well, I think Patterson should do the wet T-shirt competition.
0: Stuart. We need more than that, Jackson. We need nothing less than an alien race. Here, now, doing a wet T-shirt competition.
8: By putting a couple of space tourists before his crew, Captain Gordon Taylor is playing a dangerous game.
9: I'll wash you dry.
16: Okay.
8: Only communications expert Karen Trex seems, for the moment, happy in her lot.
9: It's quite nice, this, isn't it? The two of us.
16: Yeah?
9: Cozy. Ooh, could get used to this. Hey, can you imagine back on Earth? We could get a cottage in the Cotswolds and run a little bed and breakfast.
16: Yeah.
9: We could make our own jam.
16: I don't know about that.
9: No, you're right. We should get it in. Less bother. Do you think anyone suspects?
16: Well, we've only done it once.
9: We'll just have to be really careful for a few years until we get back to Earth. And then we can settle down in our cottage and then we can really go for it.
16: Karen?
9: Do it all the time. Do it some more. Watch telly together. Do it. Watch more telly together. Maybe do it a bit less and more telly. Do you want to come over to my quarters later? I'll do a rhubarb crumble.
16: Well, it's very tempting, Karen. You're lovely. The crumble, I love crumble. But it's all a bit safe.
9: Safe?
16: Yeah. But I want to experiment more, try new things out.
9: Chocolate tart with a raspberry compote? I've never done it before.
16: No, not the dessert. I mean, I'm not sure I'm ready to settle down.
9: I thought you wanted to do it again.
16: I do. But that doesn't mean just with you. I mean, others.
9: Others?
16: Yeah, I'm only young.
9: You're 33.
16: I know. It's like a door's open for me. I want to play the field.
9: Melissa.
16: Well, not just her. There's a whole universe to explore out there. So many potential experiences and partners. I mean, we're adventurers, we're pioneers. It's what we're here for, isn't it? To seek out new life and...
9: And shag it.
16: Well, yeah.
9: Well, if you want to sleep your way around the universe, I suggest you learn how to make big love.
16: Karen.
9: Or am I the useless one just because I don't have multiple buttocks and side sets of hands?
16: Karen.
9: Don't touch me.
8: Karen and Stuart are learning the hard way. Fleet intimacy regulations are there for a reason. Now they must hide their emotions, put their differences aside, and get on with the job. Because there are big things happening on the bridge.
2: You've moved my Jack Russell designer cushion.
0: I know, Dorian, but I think something is about to happen that will be far more exciting than placing cushions.
19: Right, what is it?
0: Spam, you'll be pleased to know, we've managed to track down a bunch of extraterrestrials.
19: Aliens!
9: Non-Earth beings.
0: You can see their ship just ahead.
19: Fantastic!
0: They were in the area. They're desperate to meet you both. And your guide, Clive 55, will now take you through what he knows of the Ra's.
9: It's actually pronounced Ra's.
3: Thank you, Karen. Although large and ugly with unusual habits, these creatures are peace-loving and they have their own complex religious belief system. They all follow the ancient cult of the Ra'ya.
9: No, it's actually pronounced Ra's.
3: No, I think you'll find it's Ra'ya.
9: No, it's Ra's.
3: No, it's Ra'ya.
9: No, we really must get this right.
3: Yeah, I know.
9: Ra'ya. No, it's Ra'ya.
0: It's pasty, people.
19: Non-Earth beings on visual, sir. Wow. I want to look. They remind me of some of my in-laws.
2: What was that?
19: They're nothing, love.
0: What are they saying?
19: Initializing auto-translate.
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0: Northern Irish, please.
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0: Paisley?
24: It's a great pleasure to meet you.
0: And a great pleasure to meet you. You are looking most impressive today, Your Lordship. Most magisterial.
24: And you are looking most magisterial yourself, Flashdance. Can I say what an honour it is to be talking to you?
0: And an honour to be talking to you.
24: If I may say so, your spirit shines with goodness today.
0: Not as much as yours, Your Lordship. You are emanating today a royal dignity such as I have rarely seen.
24: And you, likewise, filled my heart.
15: How long does this go on?
3: Hours, sometimes. Small talk is a very important part of their custom.
15: Great.
24: Indeed, excuse me a moment.
19: What's he doing now?
3: The Rangs Karen, please.
9: Rangs.
3: Shut up. Are a highly devout race. They worship what is known as the great furball at the end of the universe. They believe that all the leftover bits of hair from all over the cosmos collect in a giant, constantly growing furball. And every 15 minutes they must stop what they are doing and symbolically rid their beings of the furball that it might flow through the spiritual channels to the throat of God there to collect.
9: Oh, sounds disgusting. It's a sweet custom.
3: Anyone not caught hacking up every 15 minutes is richly slaughtered.
21: Okay, I think Spamadori, much of that excitement for the day. We'll say our goodbye.
19: I haven't talked to him yet. I've always wanted to talk to a non-Earth being.
15: You married one.
21: All right, fine, but please start with small talk.
1: Your Lordship, I have told you of our most illustrious visitors. This is the Earth man known as Spam.
21: Follow the protocol, Spam.
1: Hello there. You're, looking good?
24: Likewise, you are looking good. Most elegant.
21: And his wife, Doreen.
5: Hello.
21: Say something sweet.
5: You look like treacle tart.
24: And you likewise look like a treacle tart.
1: I like the shape of your head.
24: And likewise, I must congratulate you on the shape of your head.
9: What the hell is that coming out of it?
24: The herpes.
9: Well, you should vacuum that. It's messy.
5: Doreen.
24: We all wear herpeses. And it's the wish of the furball that we wear a herpes. Oh. You wish to vacuum up my herpes?
1: No, my wife was merely saying...
9: That's untidy. It'd be a lot neater if you got rid of it. Looks like a crumpled carpet covered in dust.
21: Okay, Doreen, I think that's enough. Yes. Patterson, could you move out of the...
1: Your Lordship, could I congratulate you on the fine nature of your herpes? I'm sure the gods will smile kindly on your furry, furry head.
10: They've cut us off, Captain.
21: Oh.
10: They've just launched a missile, sir.
21: Oh.
10: Coming our way. 30 seconds to impact.
9: Oh, no.
10: Awaiting orders, sir.
21: Right. Well,
19: raise the shields.
21: Raise the shields.
19: Raising shield.
10: 15 seconds to impact.
19: Oh, the shield seems to have jammed, sir.
21: Damn it, Jackson. First the spacewalk, then this. You said the ship was working 100%.
19: Well, more like 70%, sir. Probably about 30% now, sir.
21: Where the hell did they fire a missile at us? Clive, I thought you said they were peace-loving.
3: Well, peace-loving, kind and gentle, unless you make fun of their religion, in which case you ignite a spark that's very hard to extinguish. They will not stop until the furball is revenged.
21: Right. I need some feedback on this. Let's
19: get out of here as fast as we can.
21: I like that. Any advance on running away?
10: Too late. There's another ship coming up behind us.
21: Oh.
10: Yes, there are ships heading our way from all angles.
3: I'm afraid that missile was a mere warning shot. As is their custom, they will wait till a crowd has gathered, then they'll all lay into us all at once.
21: How long have we got?
3: Well, probably till morning. Well,
21: then all out war?
3: Yes, all out war. Though it will be mercifully brief.
21: Oh.
19: You better press that code red button now, sir.
21: Oh, right, yes.
19: It's the red one, sir.
21: Oh, yeah, sorry.
9: Oh! This is all her fault!
19: And don't speak to my wife like that!
21: Karen, that's uncharacteristically rude of you.
9: She's the rude one! She's insensitive! She's compulsive!
21: They are both our guests.
9: She's caused all out war!
21: She's on her holidays!
10: I'm crying out loud! Right, Captain, you need to speak fast. Why is the most irritating, obsessive nut in the entire universe running our lives?
21: Ignore her, Doreen.
10: No, I am second in command. I demand to know what you are hiding from us. Who is this man's brother?
21: He's just very, very influential.
10: What's he got on you?
9: Yes, who is he, sir?
21: All right. He's chief of the Commendation Committee.
10: The Commendation Committee?
21: Yes, that's right. So do it for me, please.
9: This is all so you can get a fleet commendation.
21: I am your captain. I am well overdue some sort of recognition of my service. This might just be the way to...
9: I'm sorry.
21: Battle positions, everyone.
8: Captain Taylor has lost the support of his crew. It is a long, lonely night, and sleep does not come easily.
21: Try to relax. Try to keep calm. You're the captain. Take control. Make a decision. Help me, rubber ducky.
8: Meanwhile, the crew hold a secret meeting in the ship's library.
15: Which is why I suggest I take over forthwith. All those in favour say aye.
9: No.
16: We're going to die anyway. What's the point? Also, he can get his fleet commendation.
3: His posthumous fleet commendation.
9: Stuart, can I have a word?
16: Go on.
9: In private.
16: We're chatting here, Karen.
9: I know, but it's important.
16: More important than dying.
7: Captain Taylor, sorry to interrupt your secret meeting. I want to get in urgent contact with the mothership of these non-Earth beings, and I don't know what that is.
8: Despite his confusion, it seems Captain Gordon Taylor has a plan to avert all-out war.
7: I always think, rather than fight, it's better to negotiate. Talk to each other. That way you get to the nub of the problem. They don't want a war, and nor do we, so all's well.
11: So we've got our spice hawk.
7: Absolutely, and here we are. In you get.
12: Oi, oi, Captain!
7: Here, Doreen, have this limited edition chrome handle, really invincible mop.
14: Oh, thank you very much!
7: Myself and the crew. It is a little keepsake. And Jackson, is the spacewalk ready for our two intrepid explorers?
17: Yeah, I'd say it's 85% ready.
7: Safety cable okay?
17: Okay, yeah.
7: Great. On you go. The ultimate experience awaits.
11: Right. What do we wear?
7: Oh, I'll just go as you are. Smart casual.
17: We'll give you space fits.
8: At last, Spam and Doreen Franson are going to get their spacewalk. Their holiday is almost at an end.
0: Are you having a good time, Spam?
25: I'm floating.
0: How's Doreen?
26: Miss Bride,
0: you know? Yes, well, not to worry about that. Things will get a little more exciting for you both roundabout now.
25: What's that?
9: Oh, that's the mothership.
25: Wow, amazing. It's so big, close up. What's that? Wow. It's like some metal arm with a sort of grip on it. It's getting closer. Ow. It's a bit rough, Captain. Ow.
26: Oh, it's on my leg. It's going to leave a rough stain. Get out.
17: Safety cable's broken, so we've lost them.
0: Oh, dear. Well, couldn't be helped.

0: the brochure. And Doreen, well, Doreen can vacuum their ship in person. Plus, the Ra's...
1: It's actually the Ra's, sir.
0: Yes, well, they've had their revenge.
2: I wonder what they'll do to them.
3: Very, very long experiments, probably.
0: I wonder what the Federation will do to me. Still, I am your leader.
4: Only just.
0: And I could never send my crew to their deaths on the whim of an obsessive cleaner and her husband.
4: Thank you.
0: So, to celebrate this bonding moment, I invite you all to my quarters for a cheese fondue.
5: Oh.
0: Please bring your own cheese.
1: Stuart, could I have a word?
3: What?
0: Jackson.
6: Yes, sir.
0: You must bear a lot of responsibility for the last week.
3: What?
0: If more things had been working, we wouldn't have got in such a mess, so kindly fix everything.
6: Yes, sir.
1: I really need to talk to Stuart.
0: What is it?
1: Nothing much.
0: Don't distract him, Karen. He has a lot of things to do. No more accidents, please. Not on my ship.
1: Stuart, I'm pregnant.
7: It's been a tough few weeks on board the Really Invincible 3.
0: Do you hear me, Jackson? No more accidents.
6: Yes, sir. I heard you.
7: But things are set to get tougher. In the spaceship, Captain Gordon Taylor is played by James Fleet, Stuart Jackson by Paul Barnhill, Karen Trex by Rosie Cavaliero, Melissa Patterson by Emily Joyce, and Clive 55 by Neil Warhurst. Spam is played by Ben Crow, Doreen by Rachel Atkins, and the narrator is Nicholas Bolton. The spaceship is written by Paul Barnhill and Neil Warhurst, and is directed by Sally Evans.
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0: The Mutual Broadcasting System presents Quiet Please, which is written and directed by Willis Cooper. Quiet Please for tonight is called In the House Where I Was Born.
1: Another year. Another year, and I've come back to the house where I was born. Every year I do it, just before Decoration Day. The servants come here. Everybody ought to go back once a year to the house where he was born. Just look around and remember. And then

0: used to sit and watch the snow one winter afternoon. 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Red with white trimming. There was a big caladium plant in the front yard. Elephant ears, my grandmother used to call it. You remember those things? 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In the old woodshed, the two generations of us have carved our initials on. I remember CDO 1884. And my brother's initials, 1905. And all the others. That's gone, too. And there was a dog. A little brown and white fox terrier. Her name was Trixie, wasn't it? So many years ago. Here was the living room. The sitting room, we called it. The round oak base burner with the isinglass in the doors where the cook. The towel table with the cracked marble top where the lamp sat. The round lamp with the yellow silk shade. And my brother and I reading the Highly Maze and wishing we too could be big league baseball players. Then on a spring night like this, Mother, sitting at the rosewood organ under the big spring battle hymn of the Republic. And there'll be a hot time in the old town, for the Spanish War wasn't so long ago. Then my father, Sergeant Major, hadn't come back from Chickamauga. And the scent of white lilac. Then the white lilac whiskey with his pride is long gone. But I can smell the white lilac tonight. And I'm on the pavement outside. The pavement they put down the year I started the school. But in the old room, a glow comes slowly to life. And there, cheerfully across the Brussels carpet, fighting. And I'm the little boy that looks up at her and plucks the good grass and says, Mama.
1: Mama, tell me a story.
2: What shall I tell you about tonight, son? Isn't it almost time for bed?
1: Very
2: first,
1: Ma, please.
2: Well, let me see. The stag at eve had drunk his fill, where danced the moon on Lonely Grill. And each his midnight lair had made a dark, monotonous river scene.
1: What's Lonely
2: Grill,
1: Mama?
2: Why, it's a little brook, a little creek. Way up in Scotland and Tropic, where Roger Dill lives.
1: Well, why did they call it Lonely Grill, Mama?
2: Why, I suppose it was named after somebody named Mona, son. I suppose it's a very tiny little brook, where the water is ever so cold and comes down all over from the very tops of the mountains through the boiling expanses of where the cows live. And I suppose not very many people know where Mona really is, because it's very probably guarded by them. And I don't think they like people to come and drink at their river. But they do let the stag come every night, and that is if he wants to, and then he goes away. And the little people ride on his back wherever he goes. And then they wake him up in the morning and he takes them back to the rail.
1: Does Mormon come there too?
2: No, I don't think so. Mormon's gone from there ever so many and many years ago.
1: Wasn't anybody ever seen?
2: No.
1: Wasn't anybody know him even?
2: I guess not.
1: That's awful.
2: Yes, it is, isn't it?
1: That's just about the awfulest thing that could happen, isn't it?
2: What, son?
1: Not having anybody know you.
2: Why, I hadn't thought of that. But...
1: Mama.
2: Are you getting sleepy?

grandmother's long face, and the light grows dim, and I am in darkness again in the house where I was born. And this house where I was born is in a great city, and the wide streets are filled with crowds of people. And I remember again so many things. The thunder of the elevated railways overhead on a brisk afternoon in the autumn. And the open streetcar clanging its way up the street. My father pointing and telling me that that's the last trip of the open streetcars up Broadway till next summer. And a friendly policeman in a round-topped helmet spanking me jovially with his nightstick as we crossed the plaza on the way to the Central Park Zoo. And the house where I was born. Weary and happy in the crisp evening, climbing the brownstone steps into a high-ceilinged house with a fireplace in the front room. And the great stairway and the long, inviting banisters. And a cat with a blue ribbon for a collar and the longest, sharpest claws in the world. And a telephone that you could talk even to Brooklyn with. The house where I was born. And now, a sign on the front alongside the tall doors. A sign that says, Swedish Restaurant. And still, in the concrete sidewalk at the foot of the steps, the prints of my two shoes that I could span with a hand. And my initials. And the date, 1901. And I turn away from this house where I was born. For I have not done with my homeward journey yet.

0: house where I was born, there is not one stone upon another. For the path of war led across its dooryard. Then destruction followed for all the people who dwelt in it. But the scent of lilacs is strong in the evening air, even here. Then before my eyes, the scene of desolation dims, and the house where I was born lives again. And it is a spring evening. There seems to be music in the air. And I feel happiness again as I felt it that night when I first brought home my bride. What was her name? Have I forgotten?
1: Carry me across the threshold, my love.
0: Oh, darling, this is home.
1: A fine home, a wonderful home.
0: My people have lived here.
1: Since the 30 Years' War, you have told me that.
0: They don't build houses like this anymore, my love. See the wall.
1: And the stone from the quarry over there.
0: And the mortar. Why, there's my great-great-great-grandfather's blood in that.
1: I know. He drew blood from his own arm and spilled it into the mortar so that there would always be something of him in the house.
0: Well, it was also a charm, you know, the witch woman.
1: I know. He paid her 3 silver pieces to tell him what to do to make the house stand forever.
0: Well, how do you know so much about it?
1: You have told me so many times.
0: Oh, so I have. And real glass in the windows, too.
1: And the straw with the hand-painted tiles.
0: There's not another one like it in the whole village.
1: And it's ours.
0: And we'll take it to America when we go.
1: Oh, dearest, do you really want to go to America?
0: Why, of course I do. You do, too, don't you?
1: Could we not be happy here, we two?
0: Why, we could be happy anywhere. But in America.
1: Oh, no, we will be rich and I'll have 2 dresses and someday we'll have a motor car even, but...
0: But what?
1: It is so far from this house where you have been born in and where I hoped our children would be born.
0: Then the scent of lilacs is strong again in the air as the voice of a beloved woman fades away into shadow and forgetfulness. And the house where I was born is swallowed up in the night. And I am alone again. And the house where I was born is adobe shack somewhere in the Texas panhandle. And the wide plains of the West stretch away endlessly beyond it. Now the corral gate is broken, the bunkhouse roof is gone. Horned toads squat on the decrepit porch where I played cowboy and Indian. I look above the door, and the brand is still there. The brand that looks in the early darkness like Rafter A, but might be 2 up and 2 down or a running W. And there's a dry, dusty smell about the place. And an echo of almost forgotten songs quivers on the air. For the Chisholm Trail went past our place, all the way from Belton up to the North Fork of the Canadian Abilene. I've seen white-faced ballers by the thousands go past our gate, heard the riders' voices in the hot noon.

0: Then the long, slow song of horses' hoofs is music to the ears of a lost, forgotten Texan who'll never come back to stay to the house where he was born, to lay flowers on the grave up there on the little hill under the cottonwood tree. Then the house where I was born is a sod-roofed cottage in the peat bog country of Ireland. Then I'm 19, then returned for a visit with the old folks after 3 years in America, where I'd become all Yankee. Then my brother and I sit before the door, talk at evening about the strangeness of the new world and its customs, the customs of other people beyond the various seas. And it is this very day, 34 years ago, in 1914.
1: And I'm betting you there'll be war in Europe before the year is out, my lad.
0: That's just talk.
1: Just talk. Started every war the world has ever seen. Kaiser Bill is just waiting for somebody to set the world alight. Aye, and it's many a good lad will come to his end putting it out.
0: Well, we'll never get in it.
1: You mean the Americans?
0: Yes.
1: I don't know about that.
0: Well, we're too far away. Let the English and the Germans fight it out.
1: All very well to say, but you'll see.
0: Well, you won't go.
1: Oh, I'm not so sure about that either.
0: Fight for the English?
1: Oh, I wouldn't like that very much, sure enough. But there's some very good Irish regiments in the British Army. The Enniskillen Fusiliers, the Royal Irish Rifles, the Dublin Fusiliers.
0: You stay out of it. Well, you can't go and leave the old folks alone?
1: No, if I was as young as you now,
0: I'd... Cut it out. Well, you talk as if war's just around the corner.
1: Well, that's just exactly what I think, too.
0: Well, all right. But I'll be back in the States long before your war arrives. And I'll stay there, too. And I left the house where I was born, the smoky, damp little hut beside the road to the sea. And I've not seen it again, save when it comes Decoration Day time and I go back, unbeknownst to my brother, look in the door to where he sits, an old man puffing his pipe, alone by the peat fire. And once, it was long years ago, the village priest sat with him. And I heard my brother speak of me.
1: Aye, it would have been different, Father, if my brother had come back from the war. He was a fine young lad, Father. Him and me, we could have done something with the place. But now, it's too late.
0: Then there was a day on the ranch in the Texas Panhandle when a tall young man in Levi's and high-heeled boots saddled and bridled a horse, said goodbye to an old man, shook hands with a half-dozen cowhands and a Mexican cook, rode away toward the railroad that was to be the first lap of a long, long journey. And I remember I turned and looked back at the house where I was born. And someone was singing an old song.

0: stand here again in the house where I was born. I stand again beside the walls of stone mortared with the blood of my great-great-great-grandfather. And in my arms, I hold a weeping woman.
1: Don't go and leave me.
0: But it'll be only a little while, my dearest. Only till I can earn enough money to send you.
1: I'll never see you again.
0: Oh, but you will. America really isn't so far away.
1: Across the seas. Across the seas. I'm
0: sick. Dear, we've been through all this before. Now be reasonable. In 6 months, a year.
1: Oh, no.
0: Don't, darling.
1: Let us stay here, both of us. This is our home. This is the house where you were born.
0: Look at me, love. I love you. It'll be such a little while. You will come to America. We'll be so happy that you're rich. It's such a little time to wait. You know it is.
1: I love you.
0: And I kissed her. And I went away. And I have never again seen the house where I was born, except in dreams. Dreams such as this dream tonight, when the ruins lift and form themselves for a little moment in the darkness. She came to America. And the day she arrived, I was drafted. I was never able to find her again. But then, she was never able to find me, either. In the house where I was born, there is no memory left of me. Only the two prints of a child's shoes and the concrete remain as a memorial that I once lived. The house where I was born has forgotten me. And the house where I was born, where my little brother and I played in the caladium bed, it has almost forgotten me, too. There is a pack of yellowed letters somewhere in the house, lost behind a beam in the attic, maybe. A pack of yellowed letters with soldier's mail in the place where the stamp should go. And my name and an APO number in the other corner. The letters are full of names like Albert, Le Somme, Chatoncourt, Dead Man's Hill, Consonvoye, Brabant. Names like the faded letters on an ancient palimpsest, obscured by newer names written over them. Omaha Beach, Bastong, Okinawa. They are all names of places where men have died. And one day, they'll all be forgotten. Please God. I remember one of those names, those first names. I won't tell you the name of a town, a clean little town it was once with red-roofed houses, a dirty shambles in October 1918. I couldn't hear the shells from the 77s bursting in the streets. I couldn't hear what the chaplain was saying to me. I could just see a dirty-faced man in a helmet moving his lips as he bent over me. It was very quiet and very lonely. I didn't even hear the shell that killed him and the other man that was standing alongside him. It was quiet for a long, long time. And then I heard a little boy's voice. And I said to myself, "Why, I'm home. That's my voice. That night before Decoration Day so many years ago." And it was.
2: Mama, tell me a story.
3: What shall I tell you about, son?
2: Sorry, Mama.
3: Well, let me see. Dad, dancing at Dante's Bill. They're dancing on Moon and Hill. Laura has been sleeping. Good night, Laura has been
2: sleeping. Morning. What's Morning Drill, Mama?
3: Don't go and leave me. Please, not very many people know where Monroeville really is. Because it's probably very close to Barney's by the Liberty.
4: Many a good lad will come to his end of putting out the great fire.
1: Across the sea! Across the sea!

0: not having anybody know you.
1: They set a marble tomb above my shattered self, seeking to do me honor thus, to recompense the searing days, the crawling nights I died in. He lies here deep, the graven letters say. He lies here deep, unknown to all save God. Oh, sweet it is, they say. Oh, sweet it is to die the battle death. Yes, it is sweet. As gall is sweet and wormwood, so is death. I died. I felt the bitter fire and the cleaving steel, the pain. I am content. Yet I am weary in my sediments. The sleep of death is not so very deep. Lately the spring has come. And yesterday a tiny root of some green thing has split the stones apart wherein I lie. Its tender, questing fingers seek my hand as mine sought flowers on some yesterday forgot. Above my head, the hushed clang of arms, the measured tread of sentinels that guard my bed, forbid me sleep. My face is dim in eternity now. But once you knew me. Perhaps you wept to hear that Sergeant Death had spoke my name. Is it you that I hear through the dust, or my brother? Is it your little song that I hear, or my mother? I, in my tomb of marble. I, in my tomb of stone. I am the chief of them all. I am the chief of the dead. I died. And dying became a mystery. To every mother, her son. To every brother, his brother. To every soldier, his comrade. I, the chief of the dead. I was content to lie here masked in uncertainty, having the homage of all of you here in my marble tomb. I was content, I say. Yet now spring comes again as I saw it once before that day I died. Is it your hand that rests on the stone, O my sister? Is it your tear that falls on the stone, O my wife? I hear the trumpets now, the volley's sound, the sabers flash against the sun. I may not know. I may not rise. I have my duty here alone. I, in my tomb of marble. I, in my tomb of stone. I am the chief of them all. I am the chief of the dead.

0: Midnight was called in the house where I was born. It was written and directed by Willis Cooper, and Ernest Chappell was the man who spoke to you. Others in the cast were Lotta Stinder, Cecil Roy, Betty Reige, and Jay Papanowski. Special music for that piece is used for his composed and played by Mr. Sherman.
1: Obviously, all the characters in tonight's story, except the principal one, are completely fictitious. Make this story talk a little bit further.

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Gibson is used by more top groups and players than any other guitar. 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

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Because the crisp vegetables and the one and only tangy sauce in Branston pickle bring out the best in your food.

0: of the International Secret Police.
1: Hello.
2: May

0: After losing their plane by fire at the hands of Sari, beautiful operator of the Octopus, the secret police decide not to wait at Regan until Carlos arrives from Leopoldville with Mr. Buchanan. Calling the South American by shortwave, Clint gives him the caravan route they plan to follow and asks him to meet them somewhere along that route as soon as he can possibly get there. Meantime, the caravan is assembled, the legionnaires who are to go as camel boys are disguised as natives, and the secret police themselves don the guise of Arab merchants. We now find Speed, Clint, and Barney, weary from the lurching gait of their camels, walking in the sand to stretch their legs.
1: Gosh, this sand is tough to walk in, isn't it, fellas?
2: Yeah, Speed, but not half as tough as riding one of them camels. They're a cross between a bucking bronco and a ship's deck in a heavy sea.
3: They're called the ships of the desert, Barney.
2: Yeah. But me, I'll stick to planes. Even the walking's bad when you gotta dress up like a sheik.
3: Well, you whack the part. Might as well dress it, too.
2: Oh, is that so? A while back, I was wearing a gorilla skin. I suppose you'll be telling me I acted that part fine, too.
3: You took the words right out of my mouth.
1: You sure stuck your neck out on that one, Barney.
2: I don't see anything so funny about the whole thing.
3: Yeah, might as well laugh all we can, Barney. Won't be very funny in a little while.
1: Gosh, no. If we can only fool the octopus, if we can only wreck his death ray machine before he finds out who we really are.
2: Yeah. Clint, supposing we fail, what then? Is he going to get away with his big idea?
3: I hope not, Barney. I left full details of his plan with Captain Rinaldi in a sealed envelope to be sent on to Chief Riley in case we don't come back.
1: Gosh.
3: Now, that tells everything we've accomplished and discovered up to now. The next members of our organization can pick up the trail where we leave off. If we do leave off. The octopus must be stopped before he throws the whole world into complete chaos.
1: Do you really think we have a chance of stopping him, Clint? Honestly?
3: Well, may as well tell you the truth, Speed. Since you've taken on a man's job, we've got 1 chance in 100 of succeeding. If we've been lucky so far, maybe we'll draw that one chance.
2: Don't know why not. We've drawn just about everything else on this tour.
1: How long before we reach the octopus camp?
3: Well, traveling as we are, Captain Rinaldi reckoned 3 days. Unless wind holds us up.
1: Can you expect Carlos to get here sometime today?
3: Yes, he said he wouldn't sit down at Regan, but fly directly on over the Sahara until he spotted us.
1: It'll be swell seeing him. Way out here now with nothing to see but sand makes you feel kind of funny.
2: What do you mean, nothing to see? Look at our 7 camels. Look how calm they're taking things. Just walking along, cool as you please.
3: Well, I don't know how cool they are. Barney, that sun's getting pretty hot. We'll have to climb back on before long or drop from heat frustration. We're not as used to this heat as our Legion escort.
1: They're sure swell fellas, Clint. Done everything you ask them to do so far. They sure look like real natives.
2: Yeah. Don't talk much, do they?
3: Well, we'd better follow their example. Let's get back on the camels and save our strength until we meet the octopus.
2: If I stay on that camel, I won't be able to stand up when I meet that guy.
3: Hey, Lieutenant! Stop the caravan! We'll climb aboard again.
4: Wait a minute, sir. Wait a minute.
5: Have you had any further word from Regan, Octopus Master?
6: From Sari? No. Only that she succeeded in destroying the plane of the secret police. I told you that girl was clever.
5: But what of the police themselves? Do they still live?
6: I have not heard yet. However, it may only be that she is being watched too closely to risk sending a message. If the police are found dead, an investigation will naturally follow. Sari must provide herself with a perfect alibi.
5: Yes, indeed. Captain Rinaldi is most thorough under such conditions.
6: I have set a deadline for the final message from Sari. 24 hours. If I have not heard from her by that time, I will broadcast my ultimatum to the governments of the world.
5: But how can you be sure when the time is right?
6: I know instinctively. That is what has brought me to the position I now hold. Think, Zabul. I hold the future of the world in my hands. One dissenting voice, I move the lever of my death ray machine, and that voice is still. Forever. It is very simple.
5: Yes, Master.
6: You have been watching me of late as if you think me mad.
5: No, Master, no.
6: You fear that I will be angry because you think that? Oh, no, Zabul. All great men have had a touch of madness. It blinds their eyes to the impossibilities of reaching their desires.
5: I do not wholly understand all that you say, Master, but I shall serve you faithfully, no matter what happens.
6: No matter what? Do you think I might fail, Zabul?
5: There is always that chance of the unexpected changing everything.
6: No, you fool. I've come this far. I cannot fail now. I've been pursued the world over, hunted down as a common criminal. But I was different, the very king of criminals. That is why they could not catch me. That is why I shall conquer the world now. Make it bow to my will. Now it is my turn. I shall come into the open. I shall crack the whip. And they shall run and look for dark corners to hide in.
5: Yes, master, yes. I know you will succeed.
6: And that is better. And guard your tongue in the future, Zabul, or I will have it removed.
5: Yes, master, yes.
6: Now, wheel me to that west window. I want to look upon the wasteland that shall be my battlefield.
5: Yes. There is no wind today.
6: Strange. The first day without even a breeze in weeks. As if nature itself was waiting for what is to happen here.
5: Allah himself is watching.
6: Look out there. Nothing but sand dunes stretching for miles and miles. Empty now, but wait a little while, Zabul. Soon you shall see the emissaries from all the countries of the world crowding the desert. And I shall receive them as an emperor. Ah, yes. They'll crawl before I am through with them.
5: Yes, master. But would it not be wise to summon the native tribesmen from their camp, now that the original workers of the Atlantean expedition are no longer here to trouble us?
6: Summon my army already? Why, Zabul? Do you fear trouble?
5: No, but it is well to be prepared. Everything has been strangely quiet for the last few days. No inquiries to our activities from the Foreign Legion. I have not even noticed any caravans passing near us.
6: Is that so strange? We are away from the usual caravan routes.
5: Even so, it is unusual. We used to see one or two a week since coming here. Now, nothing.
6: But no, there is nothing to fear. If the Legion should be planning something, we shall know in plenty of time. I have spies, remember, Zabul. Spies in the guise of desert raiders. If anything is afoot anywhere near us, we shall know about it soon enough. Never fear.
2: Well, here we are, camped for the night, and no sign of Carlos yet. Do you think something could have happened, Clint?
4: I hope not, Barney.
7: Well, that's why I decided to camp here until he arrived. If we get too close to the expedition base, the octopus will hear the motor of the plane.
1: But it's pitch black now. How will Carlos find us?
7: The minute we hear a plane motor, the legionnaires have orders to send up a flare, and one will be enough. Carlos will be looking for it.
2: And supposing the octopus happens to be stargazing tonight and sees it, then what?
7: They're too far away for him to see it, Barney. And the desert stars are so bright that if he should glimpse it in the distance, he'll probably think it's just another star.
1: A fallen star, huh?
2: Only this will be falling up instead of down.
7: Stop hanging up the crepe, Grandma. We'll get plenty of trouble without you looking for it.
1: Listen, fellas, I hear a plane motor.
7: Huh? Yeah, that's Carlos, all right. I'd know the motor of our pursuit plane anywhere.
1: Hey, look, they're getting the flare gun ready.
2: There she goes, and I hope the octopus don't see it.
1: Boy, it sure lights up the desert. I bet Carlos can see as plain as anything.
7: He should. He's plenty close now. He's cutting down his speed for a landing.
2: Hope so. The way he was riding along, he'd be in Morocco before he could put on the brakes if they hadn't sent up that flare when they did.
1: Can we go to meet him?
7: Well, we'd better wait until he taxis up close to our camel speed. The lieutenant told me to be careful of straying away from the caravan. The desert has raiding bands of tribesmen, you know.
1: He's landing all right. But gee, the glare's dying out. How can he see?
7: He'll switch on his landing lights as soon as he loses enough altitude speed. You see? They're on now.
2: And not a minute too soon.
7: All right. Now we can go to meet him.
1: Oh, boy, I'll be glad to see Carlos again.
2: Yeah, and I wonder how Buchanan weathered the trip.
7: We'll soon find out. Hi, amigos. Hello there.
6: Glad to see us, but it is good to shake your hands again. That last hour over the desert, it was so black and the stars were so big, I thought my altimeter had gone wrong and I was up against them. I started dodging the big ones.
7: We're just glad to see you, Carlos.
4: Oh, see, how's Buchanan?
6: Bueno, good. He's asleep now. Even the landing did not awaken him.
2: Why should it? You made a 3-point on sand.
6: Gracias, amigo. But now tell me, what has happened since you left Regan?
2: Nothing but a lot of walking and camelback riding. And let me tell you, pal, between the two, I'll take a plane bucking a headwind any.
7: All right, boys, now we're wasting time. Let's get Mr. Buchanan out of the plane and then get started on the trail again, huh? Hey, that sounds like trouble.
1: Sounds like a hyena to me.
7: Did it fool you, Speed? That sound was made by a human throat.
6: What?
7: Yes, and from what I know of desert raiders, that is their usual sign for attack.
2: Suffering wang doodles. That flare must have attracted them.
7: See, look over there. Black shapes blotting out the stars in the horizon.
6: Yes. We're in for an attack. Lieutenant, look sharp. Desert raiders.
7: Hey, Barney, where are you going?
2: Into your plane. I'm going to unlimber that machine gun and give them raiders the surprise of their lives.
6: You and Speed go with him, Carlos. I'll go back to the Legionnaires.
1: It's like Mr. Buchanan is going to wake up, all right.
7: See, come on, Speed. Here they come. We've got to run for it.

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2: 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Everybody.
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2: Lights Out brings you stories of the supernatural and the supernormal, dramatizing the fantasies and the mysteries of the unknown. We tell you this frankly. So if you wish to avoid the excitement and tension of these imaginative plays, we urge you, calmly but sincerely, to turn off your radio now.
4: My name, Arch Obler. Tonight, a story I enjoyed writing for you because, well, frightening as the thought may be, it could happen.
5: Furthermore, I might speak frankly, my dear Diane. The basic thing wrong with woman is her nose. Let's cut it off.
6: Russell Adams.
5: Then there's the matter of her ears. Look at them.
6: Well?
5: They're too obvious. Cut them off, too.
6: No nose, no ears. Oh, a fine art critic you turned out to be.
5: Oh, is this thing odd?
6: Russ Adams, I hate you. I think it's the best piece of sculpture I've ever done.
5: Egomaniac.
6: Oh, will you go away?
5: Not until I tell my wife how much I adore her. About stopping the artistic endeavors for the night and romancing with the old man.
6: Any night.
5: Come on. Out on the veranda. There's a moon.
6: Spoken as Professor Russell J. Adams, instructor of astronomy at our beloved university.
5: I don't know a single scientific fact about this moon. It's a special satellite built entirely for romance.
6: Then it's a date.
5: After you, fair Diane? Why do you laugh?
6: Just thinking it's a good thing we haven't any neighbors, or they'd think we were honeymooning.
5: 10 years and 2 more weeks.
6: Sweet.
5: Why?
6: For remembering.
5: Where the sign?
6: Oh, it's such a lovely night.
5: Yes. You're very lovely with the moonlight in your hair.
6: Darling.
5: 335 days out of the year, moonlight to me is just a reflected light of the sun. A light interesting only that it may be analyzed spectroscopically. But these 30 days of our vacation, Diane. Oh, what a magical change. It's a soft lover's moon hanging in the heavens only to brighten your loveliness.
6: Oh, and people wonder why I can't get excited about Ronald Coleman.
5: Coleman? Who's he?
6: Spoken like a true professor. He's a motion picture star. An absolute paragon of romance.
5: Oh, well, perhaps I shouldn't neglect my movie going. Oh, so much I mean, with such paragons to teach one.
6: You do all right. Oh, Russell.
5: What's the matter?
6: I saw the brightest shooting star.
5: Is that all? The way you gasp, I thought you saw the angel of death himself galloping over those meadows.
6: There's another one. Look, Russell.
5: My dear, for 11 months out of the year, the heavens have my full and undivided attention. Oh, but during this blessed month, let the heavens fall. I can't be bothered.
6: I never saw such bright shooting stars.
5: Yes, and another thing, my dear. As the wife of an accredited professor of astronomy, I think it no more than fitting that you give the phenomena that you observed its proper name, namely the fall of a meteor.
6: There's another one. And another. Oh, Russ, how bright and beautiful.
5: They travel at such a tremendous rate, the friction of our atmosphere burns them into a fiery vapor.
6: There's more of them. Look. One after the other. I've never seen so many shooting stars. I mean so many meteors in all my life. Oh, so that's why you wanted me out here. You knew about this meteor shower, didn't you?
5: It's one of heaven's free spectacles in this constellation. Every 3 years, and this happens to be the 3rd year.
6: How frightening.
5: Why frightening?
6: Those great masses of stone and iron coming from who knows where in interstellar space. Traveling millions and millions of miles and then going up in such glorious flame, just as they reach the end of their journey.
5: Not all goes to flame. Hundreds of them strike the earth each year.
6: Well, Russell, there's no danger.
5: Oh, no. The probabilities of being struck on the head by that cosmic rubbish is about 1,000 times more remote than winning a sweepstake without buying a ticket.
6: Well, look. That one. The brightest of all.
5: Wait, Diane. What's that?
6: I don't know. Something from
5: look
6: the
5: up.
6: Sky. It's shooting star.
5: Look out, Diane.
6: Russ.
5: All right, dear. Everything's all right.
6: What? How?
5: A meteor. Must have landed out in the field there. Here, let me help you. You all right, dearest?
6: Yes, I'm all right. Russ, where are you going?
5: Out there. Where it must have buried itself. Wait here. I'll be right back.
6: No, I'm going with you.
5: All right, if you want to. Oh, Diane, what an experience we've had. The one chance in a million I spoke about almost occurred to us.
6: But, Russ, was it really a shooting star? That explosion like a bombshell?
5: A bombshell of the universe.
6: What will we find out there?
5: A fragment of the meteorite,
6: I hope.
5: But
6: it'll burn.
5: No. All of its heat will have been dissipated. Then again, it may have exploded to 1,000 minute pieces. I pray to heaven that it hasn't.
6: I'm afraid.
5: No. The danger's all over. Here. The moon's so bright. If any of the mass landed, I should be able to find the torn ground where it smashed through the turf.
6: Oh, please, darling, let's wait until morning.
5: No, I must find the thing at once. The moon gives plenty of light. From the brightness of the flash, I'm positive that the meteor landed someplace right in here. I'll tell you. Look!
6: What?
5: The turf, all torn up. This is the place.
6: Russell, are you mad? Get up off the ground.
5: Right here. It must have struck a glancing blow off the brow of the ridge. I've got it.
6: What?
5: A fragment of it. Still warm. See? No larger than a baseball. All that was left of it.
6: That's a meteor.
5: A meteor, you're right. All that's left of the meteor that burned and exploded. What a find.
6: Drop it, Russ.
5: What are you talking
6: Throw
5: about?
6: Throw it away.
5: Come back to the house, please.
6: What are you going to do with it?
5: Diane, what's the matter with you? Your face.
6: I don't know. Somehow I'm afraid for all of us.
5: Afraid? Good heavens, my dear. There's nothing dangerous about this. A mass metal that's 90% iron? Why, it's as harmless as any inert piece of metal. Come to the study. I'll show you where the rush of air against the incandescent...
6: Russ, metal. Wait.
5: Huh?
6: Someone's crying.
5: Yes.
6: I'll go and see. It's Helga. Oh, Helga. You poor thing. We forgot all about you.
7: Oh, Mrs. Adams, it was exploding.
6: Now. Everything's all right, Helga.
5: What's going on, Diane?
6: Oh, poor Helga. The explosion frightened her out of her wits.
7: Oh, Mr. Professor Adams, we die. We all die.
5: Don't be a
7: the
5: fool.
7: The fire, it come from the sky. It kill us. It kill you and me and everybody. We die. Everybody
5: stop it.
7: Die.
5: Stop it. For heaven's sake, stop that.
7: Die.
5: Take care of her, Diane. Give her a sedative or something.
6: All right, Russell. All right, now, Helga. Everything's all right. Right.
5: I'm going to get at this meteorite, so please quiet the dumb fool down as quickly as you can.
7: Right.
5: Superstitious idiot. Simple phenomena, and she thinks the world's ending. Several little meteorite. Iron, a bit of nickel content. Nothing particularly unusual. Oh, Diane, quiet her down, will you?
6: Yes. She'll be all right.
5: You look a little rocky yourself. Here, sit here.
6: She's very frightened.
5: Yeah, and even you, Diane.
6: Well?
5: You've acted so strangely, as if this inert piece of cosmic metal could cause some supernatural ability.
6: What are you going to do with it?
5: Nothing. Examine it. Here. I'll take some of this nitric acid. Where's that bottle? Yeah. Now watch closely, and I'll show you that the stone consists of ordinary elements. Iron.
6: Russell.
5: What?
6: This mark on it. How strange.
5: Funny I hadn't noticed it before.
6: Circles the entire stone.
5: I wouldn't be a bit surprised that a blow right here would break it in half. Yes, I think I'll try to do that.
6: No, Russ. Leave it alone.
5: Good heavens, Diane. Nothing but a stone. All I'm going to do is try and break it along this fissure. If you had a hammer and a drill. Here. What if the stone break? Almost solid metal. I'll try. By George, it did. Clean in half. What?
6: Look. What's inside?
5: Flesh.
6: Oh, Russell.
5: Negative ray protoplasmic. No, it can't be. It can't. This is a meteor. It came from out there. There is no flesh. Nothing could live.
6: Russ, look.
5: Huh?
6: It's growing.
5: Growing? Ladies and gentlemen, a shooting star flashes out of the sky and falls to Earth. And in it, something living from out of interstellar space. Yes. If this is the time to take a breath before going on with tonight's Lights Out play, the story of Professor Adams and his wife and the thing from out beyond our world, a meteorite had fallen, and Professor Adams had broken it open, and there was a gray nugget of flesh inside, which, even as the professor and his wife stood watching, began to grow.
6: And faster. Gray flesh. Growing. Russ, I'm afraid.
8: No, Di. No. Wait. Control yourself. This is something we've got to see, both of us, calmly, so we can tell others clearly what we saw.
6: I'll try. Russ, keep your arm around me.
8: Larger and larger. Listen, the noise as it grows.
6: I hear it. When will it stop? When?
8: Look. Look.
6: I can't. That horrible gray flesh.
8: But you must see it. Look. It's forming into something.
6: What?
8: A head. It's forming into a head.
6: Oh!
8: How can it be, Diane? Flesh in a meteor growing. Growing into a head.
6: I see it. A head. Horrible head.
8: Diane, you heard. Head without body speaking.
9: Yes, speaking.
6: Russell.
8: You hear and understand me?
6: Sickless laughing.
9: I laugh at the fear and wonder in your simple little faces.
8: Who are you? What are you?
9: If I told you, would your little earth minds understand?
8: Tell us, whatever you are. Tell us what you are.

0: soon have for masters.
1: No, no, no, wait, Diane. I must know. You thing... what can I call you? Tell me what you mean, you... masters.
0: Surely you simple little men do not think that in you creation has reached the ultimate.
2: Oh, gray flesh talking. I'm getting out.
0: You will stay.
3: Russ, I can't move.
1: Nor I.
0: You cannot move.
1: Who are you? Tell us, who are you?
0: You saw how I came.
1: A tiny bit of protoplasm in that meteorite?
0: So I willed myself to be, to reach your Earth.
1: You came here in that? Through space?
0: Through space beyond your furthest conception, Earth thing. Many of my people have tried. I am the first to succeed.
1: Then meteors are
0: the means we have used to try and reach this haven of plenty. I am the first. Now there will be others.
3: No.
1: You're from another planet?
0: An old world. Old beyond your understanding. A world grown cold in its age. Empty with passing years. We must escape to a young, fertile world. This world.
1: But you're only heads. Heads without bodies.
3: Oh, Russ, I'm so afraid.
1: No, please. I must hear him speak. This that is happening to us is a miracle of all times. Tell me, you there, are you only heads in that world you speak of?
0: Heads. You see what I will you to see.
1: But what are you?
0: A mind and a will beyond your feeble understanding. As far above you as you are above the apes that still must crawl in your jungle.
1: But how can it be that you speak as I speak and understand what I say?
0: Your prattling wearies me. But I tell you this. All that you say, I know. The most profound thought any of you earth things have ever thought is to me as the babbling of children. But now I am hungry. You understand that little thing.
3: Hungry?
1: Hungry?
0: Hungry with a hunger that has driven me over space without ending. Hunger that has brought me here.
1: But what do you eat?
0: You will know.
1: What do you mean?
0: What food could there be here to fill the hunger of such as I? Hunger that would make me entomb myself in metal, flung into space in a hope that chance would bring me through the fire of that air of yours. What food, earthing?
1: I don't know. Tell me.
0: Come closer. Earthing.
1: Oh, no.
0: And why, oh, no, Earthing?
1: You don't... Human?
0: Human. You think you crawling worms are human to us.
1: But if you're man...
0: But we are.

0: centuries have raised such as you on our world for life. But now, as I told you, our world has grown too old and too cold. The herds of you die, and we grow hungry. That is why I am here. We need new cattle. Here there are so many of you. Earth woman.
1: Russell, it spoke to me.
2: We've got to get out of here.
0: Earth woman.
1: No, no. Stop it. Don't look at me. Stop it.
0: Come closer. No.
2: Don't listen to him, Diane.
1: Closer.
2: No, no. Don't move, Diane. Stay where you are. Stay right there.
0: You hear only me, Earth woman.
1: Only you.
2: No, Diane. No. Don't say that. Don't look at that monster, Diane.
0: Closer, Diane.
1: Yes.
2: No.
1: Closer.
2: No, Diane. Stand still. Don't move toward it. Don't.
0: Closer,
2: no,
0: Diane.
2: No.
1: Closer.
2: Monster. Not Diane. Diane, I beg of you, don't go closer to it.
0: Closer.
2: No.
0: Closer.
2: No. I'll kill you.
0: Closer.
2: If I could only get to you.
1: Closer.
0: Soon you will move to me as she
2: no.
0: is. Closer.
2: Diane.
1: Closer.
2: If I could move.
0: Closer.
2: Diane.
1: Closer.
2: I've got to find the way.
0: Closer.
2: The strength to stop
1: closer.
2: Him.
1: Closer.
2: Diane, you're almost...
1: Closer.
2: Closer. That bottle. Nitric acid.
0: Closer.
2: The bottle.
1: Closer.
2: Got it.
0: Closer.
2: Yes.
0: Close
2: yes. Close to you, monster.
1: Closer.
2: Take this.

0: pool of flesh. Flesh. That's all. Diane, wake up. Open your eyes. I've killed the thing. I killed it.
1: Oh,
0: Diane, it's all right.
1: Russell, Carson.
0: I've killed it.
1: Oh.
0: Diane, look. Outside, it's still dark. Yes, the sky's still streaked with the Russian meteorites. And that thing said more of the monsters of his breed are trying to reach this earth to feel that devil's hunger in them. Another meteorite is just there. And in it, perhaps... Oh, Diane. Diane. Is that truly to be end for mankind?
2: Mr. Obler, will the end of the world come that way?
3: Well, Frank, if you mean will the end for mankind come out of interstellar space in the form of a flying meteor, well, there are some mighty interesting theories along that line. The amazing thing about it, Frank, is that there are so many logical and thoroughly possible ways in which the entire tribe of mankind could be wiped off the earth at any moment. I'm not talking about famine or what's close to all of us, war. I mean other ways. A star moves into our darkness from somewhere out there in the blackness of interstellar space, and the pull of its presence might turn our spinning globe headlong into the sun. In a split second, all of mankind, all his buildings, wonderful possessions, his precious little pile, would go up in a flash of fire. Or out of the sun itself, the very source of our life, as we all know, could shoot a long stream of explosive flame that would curl around us and again, well, so quickly that no man would know what had happened. In split seconds, this earth would be a charred, uninhabited spheroid. Yes, when one stops to think what a tiny little grain of sand this haughty world of ours actually is in the dark sea of space, and when we realize how precarious little mankind's hold is on this earth, the spectacle of man's inhumanity to man becomes a cosmic joke.
2: Well, all of those things are certainly interesting to think about, Mr. Obler, but tell us now, what's going to happen next week?
3: Next week, Vals Triste. No, that's not a dance. It's a story of chance. That unpredictable chance that makes one man a saint and the next man a Hitler. The flip of a coin, the turn of a card, the bend of a road. I think you'll like what we have to offer you, but as usual, next week.
2: Lights Out will come to you again next Tuesday at this same time. Be sure to listen to Arch Obler's weird story of Vals Triste.

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0: Out of the past, phantoms of a world gone by speak again the immortal tale, The Possessive Dead.
1: I know superstition dictates that it's bad luck for a young man to see his bride the evening before his wedding. However, Michael and I were two lonely people in a big, wintry city, and we were not at all addicted to belief in superstition. We had known each other since we were children, and I had loved Michael as long as that. He, on his part, claimed to have loved me even longer. It was the warm kind of love, the kind that grows on you and stays, believing and never wavering. Yes, Michael and I did see each other the day before we were to be married. In fact, we went shopping together. We entered one of the dusty little shops Michael loved so much. It was warm in there, musty, and sort of attic-like.
2: Ooh. Well, it's warm in here, anyhow.
1: But what a funny little place. So much stuff. I never saw so many old things together in one place. And look.
2: Hmm?
1: Look, Michael, the shopkeeper. He looks exactly like a gnome.
3: Baldest head I ever laid eyes on.
4: Good afternoon, sir.
3: Good afternoon.
4: Can I help you?
3: Oh, thank you. We're just looking around.
4: Anything in particular you'd like to find?
3: Well, to tell you the truth, I was looking for an odd piece, something unusual for a paperweight. A little curiosity of some sort.
4: Well, just look around, sir. Perhaps you'll find what you want.
3: Oh, thanks. Hey, there. That looks like just the thing.
4: Oh, no, sir, no. I'm sure that wouldn't do.
3: Oh, why not? It's beautiful. That's the most beautifully modeled foot I've ever seen.
4: It's not heavy enough for a paperweight, sir. And besides, you wouldn't want to pay that much just for an ornament.
3: Well, it can't be too expensive, especially if it's not heavy. Bronze, isn't it?
4: No, not bronze.
3: Huh?
4: Oh, here, I'll take it off the table. It shouldn't be there anyway.
1: Oh, that's lovely. Must have been near some perfume, too. Smell that scent. Well, Michael, it seems almost real.
4: Perhaps you'd like one of these little plaster gods, sir. Something Chinese or Mexican. They're very nice.
3: Let me see the foot.
4: It's $50, sir.
3: $50? Well, don't be ridiculous.
1: Oh, Michael, perhaps the man doesn't want to sell it.
3: But I like it. I'll never pay $50 for it, though.
4: But that's the price, sir. Now, you see, you don't really want it. Perhaps one of these glass globes would do.
3: Let me see that foot.
4: Very well, if you insist. But don't drop it, sir. For heaven's sake, don't drop it.
3: Oh, why should I? Oh.
1: Michael, what happened?
4: You dropped it. You dropped the foot.
3: It...
1: What, Michael? What's wrong? Here, I'll pick it up.
3: No, don't, Eleanor. Don't touch it.
1: Michael! It moved in my hand.
4: It what?
3: Oh, it must have been our imaginations. It does feel almost alive, though, doesn't it?
1: No. No, Michael, I felt it, too. That foot moved in my hand as I picked it up.
4: I'll sell you that foot for $1, sir.
3: All right, it's a bargain.
1: No, Michael, please don't. Please, Michael.
3: First, though, tell me what this foot is made of.
4: That, sir, is the foot of the mummy of the Princess Himanthus. It was stolen from her tomb 1,000 years ago.
3: And probably stolen from the museum 10 days ago. Very well, sir. Here's your dollar.
1: Michael!
3: Sounds interesting, doesn't it, darling, to own a mummy's foot? A paperweight that moves under its own power. Come on, darling. Don't you feel a little sorry for poor Himanthus, losing a foot like that?
1: No, Michael, no. There's something horrible about that foot. Something we shouldn't have anything to do with. And he was so anxious to sell it to you after...
3: Come on, darling. Don't let your imagination run away with you. It couldn't really have moved. We just thought it did. You know, this will be a good story for Harry tonight over dinner. Where is it he's taking us? The Greystone?
1: I hardly felt the bitter cold outside as we walked away from the little shop. My only feeling was one of apprehension. I could still remember the horrible sensation I had as that little foot had squirmed in my hand. No matter how Michael might try to joke about it, I knew he was mystified, too. And I knew that some compulsion other than his own had made him take the mummy's foot. It wasn't until after we had deposited the thing safely on Michael's desk and were having dinner in a brightly lighted restaurant that I began to feel better. Our host, Harry, was to be Michael's best man the next day, and he was an old friend of both of us. As Michael told Harry the story, the horror of it seemed a little foolish, as such things will when you're in gay public places.
3: And the funny part of it was, Harry, that if it hadn't been for such a tiny foot, you might have sworn that it belonged to the shopkeeper himself. He looked enough like an Egyptian mummy to be one.
5: Well, I'm surprised that Eleanor let you buy it at all. It doesn't sound like a very pleasant thing to have around.
1: I couldn't talk him out of it, Harry. I believe he was enchanted.
5: Enchanted by an Egyptian and a mummy at that. Michael always was quite a Don Juan, or should I say quite an Antony.
6: Hey, there's a little bit of something I'd wrap up and take home, mummy or not.
3: Oh, where, Harry?
1: See? He's interested already. You're right, Harry. I believe he is a Don Juan.
3: Say. Not bad.
1: Oh, where is she?
6: Right over there to my left. You can't see her very well, Eleanor, but she's really something. All dressed up in a long white dress and has on an emerald bracelet. And what eyes. Oh, my.
1: Yes, I can see her in that mirror over there. But look how she's watching Michael. Harry, I don't like it.
6: Don't worry, Eleanor. We'll get him to that altar tomorrow if we have to hogtie
1: him. Well, she's... I feel as though I'd seen her before somewhere. In a dream. Somewhere. Something terrible. Something that makes me feel afraid of her.
6: Nightmare, no doubt.
3: You know, she must have passed right close to our table when she came in. I can smell her perfume.
6: How do you know it's hers?
3: Well, it smells sort of Egyptian, you know, and she looks Egyptian.
1: Egyptian? Michael, that perfume, it's the same.
3: Same as what, darling?
1: The same perfume I smelled on that mummy's foot this afternoon.
6: What an imagination.
3: Oh, no, darling, you look so serious. Don't be so afraid of silly things like this. There's nothing wrong, nothing at all.
1: But there is, Michael. I can feel something wrong in the very air.
3: What sort of thing?
1: I don't know, Michael. Something horrible. An awful premonition.
3: What can happen as long as we have each other, darling?
1: I don't know, Michael. Nothing really, I suppose. Nothing natural. But what if there were ghosts? The spirits of the dead around. Suppose for some reason they wanted one of us.
3: Eleanor, darling, don't get so worked up. Those aren't things to think about. Especially on the night before our wedding. Look, here we are in a brightly lighted restaurant, and you're talking about things that belong to dark houses and cobwebby attics. Things that can't touch us here.
1: You're talking as though you do believe those things exist, though.
6: Now, look here, you two. I'm sorry if I brought up a delicate subject when I mentioned that woman over there.
3: It isn't that at all, Harry. It's just that, well, Eleanor and I, after this afternoon, I guess we're both rather worked up.
1: Michael, I'm really frightened. That woman, she keeps watching us so strangely. What if...
3: Oh, my darling, let's forget about her. Let's forget about everything but ourselves for tonight. Just think, tomorrow we'll be married. It'll be the beginning of a new life. A life together. And the carrying on of an old one, too.
1: And never forget, dearest. If anything should happen, I'll always be there when you want me.
3: I love you, Eleanor.
1: Always, Michael. You'll never have to call for me. I'll be there.
3: I will, too, darling. Always. Nothing can ever come between us and tear us apart. Nothing. I swear.
7: Can you be so sure?
1: Michael!
7: I didn't mean to startle you so much. It was just that I couldn't help noticing that you had noticed me.
6: Well, I'll be... Michael, you're a better Don Juan than I thought you were at that. It's the lady with the emerald bracelet.
7: Yes, it is Michael, as you call him, who attracts me here.
3: I beg your pardon.
7: You don't mind if I sit down, do you?
3: Well...
7: Yeah, that's better. You see, love is an especial study of mine. And this love that you think you have now, it's very interesting to me. Yes, very interesting.
1: Michael, I...
3: Sit still, darling. Don't leave now.
1: Hold my hand tight.
7: You've guessed right, you people. I am an Egyptian, and being an Egyptian, my looks are rather different, shall I say, from yours.
6: Nice difference, though, madam.
7: Mademoiselle, if you please. The women of my country have great beauty in the eyes of you Western men. Yes. So you two think yourselves in love.
3: Very much in love.
7: Well, who can say what love is? Unless they have felt it through centuries.
1: I know what love is. It's growing together, being a part of the one you love. Why, Michael and I have grown up together, loved each other for years, 15 years at least.
7: 15 years? Nothing. What if it had lasted 30 centuries?
1: That's ridiculous.
7: Is it? Well, my little one, we shall see. There is a love which has lasted that long. And almost it is consummated. Perhaps tonight.
3: Tonight?
7: Think of it, Michael.
1: Michael!
7: And this little love of yours, 15 years, it will be no more. But as I have loved through 30 centuries, we cannot talk of that here, can we, Michael?
3: Well, why do you ask me that question?
7: Because it affects you. You more than anyone else. As for you, Eleanor, not you nor anyone else can interfere.
1: Michael, send her away.
7: No one can send me away. That would be like trying to send the very air out of this room.
1: Who are you?
7: I'm a woman of Egypt.
1: What is your name?
7: Name? What is a name except a tag for the living? My name is Hermonthis.
1: Hermonthis?
7: Just a name like any other. I'll leave you now. But I will see you again.
1: Hermonthis!
6: What's wrong with that?
1: That was the name of the princess. The mummy's foot Michael bought.
3: It's a coincidence, Eleanor. It must be.
1: It seems as though there's a dreadful net stretched around us coming closer and closer. Oh, Michael, ever since you saw that foot, you seem to have done everything you could to put yourself in his power. Why did you buy it? Why did you?
3: Power in a mummy's foot?
1: Look. She's waving back at us. She's waving as though she wants me to go away. And she's pointing at you. Michael, no one else seems to see her at all.
6: Now forget about her, Eleanor. Forget her. She's crazy.
1: No. Look. Michael, Harry, look.
3: What?
1: Look how she's walking. She limps. Almost as though one of her feet was missing.

0: Michael even tried to laugh at my noticing that horrible limp. But I could see that he was wondering, too. Perhaps something distant, something dimly remembered, had begun to come into his mind, and he was rejecting it forcibly. It was later, much later, when I was in bed, that I knew Michael was in danger. I wanted to get up, but I couldn't. I struggled and tried to force myself out of bed, but I couldn't move a muscle. Finally, after what seemed hours, it seemed as though I was in the deepest sleep. But everything about me was very clear. Perhaps I had got up after all, for it seemed all at once that I was in Michael's room, and she was there talking to him. His eyes were open, but he didn't seem afraid. He seemed almost hypnotized. I stayed invisible, back in the shadows.
1: Centuries ago, Michael, I took the life of the woman you loved so that you might be free to love me. I, the daughter of the Pharaoh, went on my knees to you then. But now the secrets of the universe are open to me, and it's you who must obey.
2: How did this happen to me? I don't understand.
1: The shopkeeper knew the legend, and he feared it. He didn't know why, but he knew that in whose hand the mummy's foot moved, to him must he sell it.
2: But how could you come back?
1: For murdering, I was condemned. Condemned to wander in eternity, scorned and barred from the regions of rest. But in the centuries that have passed, I've discovered the secret of returning. That if some token, some real part of myself were left among the living, I could return for it. I could come back.
2: And the token?
1: It had to carry with it some real essence, some true part of myself. And then, 1,000 years ago, that foot was stolen from me. I waited and waited, for I knew that sometime that would lead me to you.
2: But I'm not the same man. I'm not the man you loved. I'm here now, alive.
1: Do you think that I've watched the progression of lives through eternity with no purpose? No, Michael. You are the man, though you don't remember. You have the same life. You have only a different body. You have the same honest and beautiful soul you had then. It's your life, Michael. Your life and your soul. That's what I'll take with me. I couldn't hold you before, but I can take you now. Come, Michael. I do not need to touch you now, but it's better if you take my hand. We have a long journey to make.
2: Go away. No. Oh, if I could only move, if I could get up, if I could do something. What's holding me?
1: The journey's long, Michael, and we must hurry. If I must force you, I must.
2: Leave me alone. I won't come. I won't. I can move. I can move. Let me. I'm almost out of bed. I'm almost standing.
1: You've moved only a little with all your struggle, Michael. Here, I'll only touch you again, and you'll be better.
2: No. I'm so dizzy. So weak.
1: You'll come now, won't you, Michael?
2: I can do nothing else. Yes, I'll come.
0: As Michael fell to the floor beside his bed, something caught my eye. A little shiny thing hung on a chain around his neck. It was a silver charm I'd given him, engraved with my name. But he loved it and wore it always. Seeing it there somehow gave me hope. I had no way to get it. I wanted to, for it might be the means of his return. But how could I? I didn't dare even show myself. Suddenly we seemed to be in great darkness, speeding through nothingness.
2: Where are we?
1: We're on our journey, Michael. We're passing through the absolute, the period between time and space. It's the only channel through which a spirit can return to the lands of the living in his own body.
2: It's horrible, horrible.
1: We've flown through the liquid parts, the parts that are without light, past the half-formed shapes of those already dead and those as yet unborn. See, we're here already.
2: Where? This is a lonely place. Cold hills and deserts all around us.
1: This is the place where my body was buried. Deep inside this mountain, Michael. See? We're inside. Deep down in the earth. Sealed in with a great stone. It's our home, Michael. where we'll be through eternity.
2: Sealed in a tomb, no. Never. Let me out. Let me out.
1: Shouting will do you no good, Michael. Here is where no man ever comes. Into these tombs. In the thousands of years we will be here, Michael. Your span of life will pass again. But we'll always be together.
2: I will get out.
1: Never, Michael. You've left nothing behind in the world of the living that is strong enough. Enough a part of you to take you back.
2: Eleanor. Eleanor is strong enough. She's a part of me.
1: Your love for Eleanor is strong, Michael, yes. But it's not enough. For love or hate can only take your spirit back to the land of the living. Your spirit alone without your body. And would a disembodied spirit be any comfort to Eleanor?
2: But Eleanor is a part of me.
1: No, Michael. For your body to return, you would have to have left a material possession behind. A material thing is needed to take back your material body. Some material thing that represents your love would be strong enough.
2: But I must have left something. Something.
1: The one thing that possesses all those requirements, Michael, is that charm you're wearing around your neck.
2: The charm? Yes, that's part of me and part of Eleanor, too. That will be strong enough.
1: But you see, Michael, that's here with us.
2: I'll throw it. I'll throw it into the darkness there at the far end of this place. Maybe it'll go back. Maybe it'll find its way back to her.
1: No, Michael, no. Nothing can find its way back. It must be taken.
2: But your foot, that's still there. We can go back through that. You left that behind.
1: I will go back, Michael. Alone. Yes, I'll make one more journey back, Michael. And then we'll be here together forever. Here. Here, to take the place of that which you have thrown away, take this ornament. It will remind you of me while I'm away.
2: No, Mothers. Come back. I'm going with you. Let me out. Let me out. Let me out.
0: But Amanthus had gone. Already she had disappeared into the shadows. And Michael, still clutching the little green plaster ornament she'd given him, beat helplessly at the stone walls of his ancient prison tomb and shouted vainly for help. I kept watching the little silver charm he had thrown into the darkness. And still I struggled against nightmare forces to get it. And suddenly I knew I'd won. I could reach for it. I could feel it. I had it at last in my possession. After that, everything was blackness. A flash of light that was the morning sun brought me back to consciousness. My relief was tremendous. I felt that I'd thrown off a great weight when I found myself safely in bed. Oh, there was someone knocking on my door.
3: Miss Eleanor! Miss Eleanor!
0: Oh, yes, who is it?
3: Mr. Bayes, your superintendent. You asked me to call you. It's late already.
0: What? Who? Where am I?
3: Come now, it's past 10 and you must be up. It's your wedding day, you know.
0: My wedding day? All right, Mr. Bayes, thank you.
3: What is it? Is anything wrong?
0: It was there. There in my hand. I felt it first and was afraid to look at it. When I looked, it was. Yes. The silver charm.
3: And what's happened, Miss Eleanor? Can I help?
0: Then it hadn't been a dream after all. Somehow, by some unaccountable mesmeric force, I must have left my bed and gone through all those horrible experiences. But they weren't real. They were things of another world. And Michael. What about Michael? I kept the charm in my hand as I dressed and ran out into the streets. As I ran through the crowds, I kept murmuring to myself, almost as though it was a prayer. Let him be there. Oh, please let him be there. Even as fast as I ran, someone caught up with me. A hand was placed on my arm and held me back.
4: Eleanor, what's the matter?
0: Let me go, let me go. Don't try to stop me.
4: Eleanor, it's Harry. Don't you even know me?
0: Oh, Harry. Harry, thank heaven it's you. Come quickly. Flew across town in a taxi. I'd been too excited to think of that before. Everything was still too weird. At last, we were at Michael's. But when we reached his door, he didn't answer.
4: Hey, Michael.
0: Oh, he isn't there. Oh, Harry, he isn't there.
4: He isn't. He'll be back in a minute.
0: Open the door, Harry. Go in quickly. We may be too late.
4: Boy, he's really sound asleep. Look, He even fell out of bed and didn't wake up. Oh, he's all right. Just asleep.
0: I hope so. Michael. Michael. Oh, help me, Harry, help me. I brought him back this far, but we have to wake him up. We have to. If we don't now, he may never wake up again.
4: Come on, old man. Wake up. Hey.
0: Don't shake him that way, Harry. Here, let me. Michael. Michael, my darling, come back. Come back. Let me put this in your hand so you'll know it's really here. This charm, Michael. Our charm. See? I brought it with me. Harry. The foot. Give me the foot. Is it still on the desk there?
4: Well, it ought to be, unless it's walked off by itself.
0: Oh, don't say that, Harry.
4: On the desk, did you say? I don't see it.
0: And she did get it. Oh, Michael. Michael, Michael.
2: Eleanor. Huh. Eleanor, it is you.
0: Michael, my darling, you've come back. We're safe. The foot's gone, but look, there in your hand.
2: It's
0: a little green plaster ornament.
2: Then it wasn't a dream. But those things, how can such things be?
0: We'll never understand, Michael, never. How a force can be so powerful, so horrible. It's better not to understand.
2: But Eleanor, she can come back. Her body can come back. The ornament, that might be her power now.
0: Give it to me, Michael.
2: What are you going to do?
0: I'll crush it. I'll destroy it. I'll make powder of it. She'll never come back through this. It's the end of her passport to the land of the living.
2: Eleanor, what's that? Look, there on the floor, the powder from that ornament. It's formed itself into the print of a tiny foot.
5: From the time-worn pages of the past, we have brought you the story, The Possessive Dead. 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
1: 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He hunts the biggest of all game, public enemies that even the G-Men cannot reach. The Green Hornet.

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2: How's that sound for an ad?
3: Joe, you ought to quit music publishing and go in for ad writing. That'll get them.
2: Sounds good, Joe. But you ought to have something about send for our free booklet and full details.
1: Oh, I got that here, right down at the bottom. Now, the idea is that we'll run this in all the cheap magazines with a blank to be sent in. We've fiddled around with this racket long enough. Now it's time to branch out.
3: That's the idea. Get into a nationwide business.
2: Hold on, Jack. Maybe we should get a lawyer to look things over. We'll be using the mails, you know.
3: I talked to the lawyer, Jim. We aren't breaking any laws.
2: What about that line, submitting songs to radio stations, dance bands, and all that?
3: We will. We'll submit them. If they toss them in the wastebasket, that's not our worry.
2: Okay.
3: Another thing the lawyer said.
2: What's that?
3: We ought to protect each other. I got some contracts here, see?
2: Contracts for what?
3: We all sign them. It's a partnership agreement, so as we don't break up.
2: Break up?
3: Yeah. Suppose one of us lands a job with a radio sponsor or something.
2: None of us could. You know that, Jake. We worked as a harmony trio. We're washed up as far as that stuff goes.
3: Maybe your pipes were never good for solo stuff, but Jim can do a good tenor.
2: Oh, not me. I'm for the publishing racket. There's big dough in it. And we don't have to worry about commercial contracts running out.
3: Just the same, we should have an agreement. If one of us pulls out or dies, the other two get his share of the work.
2: That's fair enough, Jake. Sounds all right to me.
3: I thought it'd be okay with you two. If we're going into big business, we might as well be organized right.
1: And what about this ad? Is it okay with you two to go ahead and run it?
3: Sure.
2: The sooner we get started, the sooner the dough will begin rolling in.
0: The advertising for the three J's was widely circulated throughout the country. And a few weeks later, cash came pouring into the publisher's office with every mail delivery. Hundreds of hopeful young people awaited the verdict of the racketeer trio, just as Waldo Fielding did.
4: Any mail for me today, Mother?
5: Yes, Waldo. There's a letter from that song publisher.
4: Where is it? Gee, I can hardly wait to hear what they say about my poem. Wouldn't it be swell if they'd put music to it and publish?
5: There's the letter, Waldo.
4: Yes. If I could just get the start. Well, look at what some people make out of songs. I heard that sometimes a guy makes as much as... Ma!
5: What is it, Waldo?
4: They'll accept my poem.
5: They will?
4: Yeah, they like it. They'll have one of their best men write the tune, and then they'll publish it and see that it goes to all the radio stations and the movie studios and the dance bands. Oh, boy, I knew I could do it.
5: But, Waldo, won't they expect a lot of money for doing all that?
4: No. They say here that they'll take the chance on royalties. If I don't make anything, they won't make anything either. All I have to do is pay for the copyright and the printing cost and mailing.
5: But how much is that?
4: Well, I suppose it'll seem like a lot to you, Mom. It's about
5: $50.
4: $50? But that's not much, really. Why, I'll bet a lawyer would charge almost that much just to get the copyright for me. And it might bring me in as much as $500,000.
5: But, Waldo, $50, we haven't got that
4: yet. Well, I'll get it. I'll sell my camera, and I can get something for my banjo. The chances are that Steve will pay a little for my shotgun. I'll get the money. Don't you worry about it, Ma. You just wait. I'll be rich one of these days. I'm going to start on another song poem right away.

0: Several more weeks elapsed, and Joe, Jack, and Jim found a veritable gold mine in their venture. They expanded in their advertising, moved into larger offices, and then one day...
1: Hey, Joe, Jack.
2: Yeah, Jim?
1: The Better Business people have been checking up.
2: So what?
1: They don't like our way of doing business.
2: Oh, they don't, huh? Well, isn't that too bad? What are they going to do about it?
1: They'll probably publish some warnings about us.
3: Ah, the suckers that send lyrics and tunes to us won't listen to warnings. They're so convinced that their stuff is good, they'll believe whatever they want to believe. That's the psychology of this business.
1: Well, just passing on what that bird from the business bureau told me. He claims we're running a racket.
3: It isn't a racket at all. We take a certain fee for publishing a song, agree to secure copyright, furnish a tune or lyric, whichever is required, and have a certain number of copies printed and distributed.
2: And we do all those things.
3: Certainly. We fulfill our part of the contract to the letter. There isn't a law in the country that can touch us.
1: But it won't do us any good to have newspaper ads calling attention to our way of doing business.
3: Well, we can't stop it, can we?
1: Well, I thought if it was agreeable to you two, I'd make a few promises and stall things off for a while. We're really just getting a foothold.
3: An ad in the paper in one city isn't going to hurt us much. Our business is nationwide. Let them advertise. Can't hurt us.
1: Okay, Jack, it's up to you. And Joe?
2: I agree with Jack. Now, what about the tunes for this batch of stuff that came in today?
1: You got it all sorted according to meter, haven't you?
2: Yeah.
1: Okay, then let's have it. I'll wrap out a few little jingles and give them some music.
3: Seems to me it's kind of risky using the same tune for half a dozen different songs.
1: Nah, the stuff never amounts to anything. Nobody will ever hear it. What's the difference? I can't think of 150 new tunes every day.
3: You keep the stuff pretty well scattered, though, don't you, Jim?
1: Sure. For example, I'll use that tune, Moonlight Love, on the poem of a guy in New York, one in St. Louis, maybe one in Omaha, one on the West Coast. That saved me writing four different tunes, see?
3: It'd be kind of tough if the fellas ever got together and found they had the same tune.
1: Fat chance of that.
2: And what would happen if one of the songs became a hit?
1: A hit? That's a good one, Joe. How can any of this stuff ever be a hit? We'll see to it that it isn't.
4: I wanted to speak to you.
2: We're in conference.
3: What do you want here?
4: My name is Fielding. Waldo Fielding. I sent you a song a few weeks ago. Remember the name?
1: Sorry, Fielding. We're in conference now. We can't be disturbed.
4: I've been trying for 4 days to see you. I spent all my money.
2: What do you want to see us about, kid?
4: My song.
1: Did you get your copies of it?
4: Yes, sir, but I wondered if there hadn't been some sales made.
1: Mm. Where are you from?
4: Simmons Corners.
1: Well, what are you doing here in the big city?
4: Well, I thought my song would be selling, so I came here. I thought I might be able to do better if I was working closer with you.
1: You see the girl in the outer office and ask her to check up on the sales of your song. But I doubt if it's had any sales yet. You know, it takes time to put the new things over.
4: Well, I thought I might make a personal appearance with an orchestra or something.
1: Well, we'll send for you when we want you for that, kid.
4: I did speak to the girl.
1: What'd she tell you?
4: She said that there hadn't been any sales yet.
1: Well, that's the answer then. Why don't you go back to Simmons Corners or wherever your home is and stay there till we send for you?
4: Well, Look, there must be some sales. If you sent that song out to all the people you claim you did, I haven't eaten in 2 days. I gotta have some money.
2: Well, what do you want us to do? Dish it out of our pockets? We're running a publishing house, not a traveler's aid.
4: Yes, sir.
1: We sent you 50 copies of the song. Why don't you go out in the street corner and try to peddle them or something? That's one way to drum up business.
4: Yes, sir. Do you want to buy a song? Say, mister, do you want to buy a copy of my song?
1: Not today.
4: Buy a copy of my song, lady.
5: Get out of my way, please.
4: Look, mister, do you want to take a copy of the newest song hit home?
6: Hey, you. What are you doing there blocking the traffic?
4: Oh, officer, I didn't mean anything.
6: What's this you're trying to peddle? Music?
4: Yes, sir. I'm trying to sell a song.
6: Maybe you'd better find out something about the laws of this town. You can't stand on street corners interfering with pedestrians, peddling music. Got a license?
4: License? No, sir, I haven't.
6: You'd better come down to the station house with me, I guess.
4: No. No, please, I didn't know.
6: Come on, kid. You can't get away with this sort of thing. Hey, suffering catfish, the kid's passed out.
7: What have you got there, Doyle?
6: Lowry, why is it that you're every place I am?
7: I learned when I first started in as reporter for the Sentinel, Doyle, that if I keep close enough to you, I see things happen. Hey, what's the matter with the kid? You crown him with your nightstick?
6: No. I just started to take him in for peddling music on the street, and he passed out cold on me.
7: The kid looks half starved.
6: He does at that.
7: How long is it since he's eaten?
6: I don't know. Here, Lowry, stay with him. till I call the wagon.
1: Yeah, maybe I'll get a story here. This looks like human interest stuff.
0: Ed Lowry, the star reporter of the Daily Sentinel, came into the office of the young publisher, Britt Reed, a couple of hours later. Miss Case, Reed's secretary, said...
5: Mr. Reed's not in now, Lowry.
7: But I gotta see him about a special story.
5: He's still out.
7: Where?
5: How the dickens do I know where he goes? I'm the last one he tells. It's discouraging.
7: Discouraging? Hey, now listen, Casey. Don't get ideas that the boss is interested in you. He travels with the 400.
5: Don't be idiotic.
7: As far as Britt Reed is concerned, you're just part of the office furniture.
5: But I do wish he'd settled down long enough so I could write to his father with some feeling of confidence.
7: And what's the trouble?
5: Oh, just as soon as I write Mr. Reed and tell him that Britt's taking an interest in the Daily Sentinel, he disappears.
7: Lady, if I had his dough, I'd never come to the office.
5: During the past week, he's been out to some affair almost every night. He's bored with the office again.
7: Well, he'll get his fill of nightlife and then settle down again.
5: Yes, until he gets his fill of the newspaper business again.
7: Oh, here he is. Say, boss, I ran into Doyle, the big cop, today.
8: Oh, yes?
7: And he had a kid in tow. The kid had passed out from hunger. But when Doyle spotted him first, he was trying to peddle a song he'd written.
8: A song?
7: And it ties right in with the racket we've been working on.
8: What racket was that, Larry?
7: Music publishing. You know those wildcat publishers that call themselves Joe, Jack, and Jim, the three J's?
5: Who are they?
7: A broken-down vocal trio that hit a good racket. I got a first-hand story from one of the victims of the racket. The poor kid got just enough encouragement from them to quit his job and leave home. Here's the song he wrote. I brought a copy for you.
8: Well, leave it with Miss Case. I'll take it with me when I go home.
7: Well, what about my story? I got pictures of the kid.
8: Well, speak to the city editor about it. He's paid to handle that sort of thing.
7: But maybe there's editorial meat in it.
8: Gunnigan's the best judge for that.
7: Oh, hang it all.
8: What's the matter, Larry?
7: Well, look here, boss.
8: Take it to Gunnigan, Larry.
7: Okay. I'll take it to Gunnigan. There's the words and music.
5: Mr. Reed.
1: Yes, Miss Case?
5: I'm going to stick my neck out again. Isn't there something we can do to make the office more attractive for you?
8: Oh, no, it's quite all right, Miss Case.
5: Then why can't... Why won't you...
8: Oh, I understand, Miss Case. You're concerned again because I'm spending too little time around here.
5: Frankly, I am, Mr. Reed. I hate to keep writing your father that you...
8: I'm sorry. But you'll have to admit the newspaper work hasn't a great deal of adventure.
5: It might have.
8: Oh, yes, Miss Case, it might have.
5: There was plenty of excitement while the Green Hornet was so active.
8: Mm-hmm. There was, wasn't there?
5: I wonder if the Hornet has been killed.
8: Killed? Why, Miss Case?
5: We haven't had a story about a Hornet adventure in quite a while.
8: Oh, that's true.
5: He may have been killed, or he may have, well, retired.
8: I doubt if the Green Hornet would retire, Miss Case.
5: Well, perhaps then the police and public have been so greatly aroused that the Hornet doesn't risk making another appearance.
8: That's quite possible.
5: I never saw you more interested in the newspaper than while the Green Hornet was running wild.
8: Well, you must admit the Green Hornet furnished news.
5: He certainly did. Mr. Reed, there's just as much excitement in everyday life if you could only realize it.
8: For example?
5: For example, that lad that Lowry tried to tell you about. Waldo Fielding. Now, there's human interest. Poor chap that falls for racketeers, quits his job in the little home community, comes to the big city, goes hungry, is misled and victimized by these fake music publishers.
8: Isn't there something the law can do about publishers of that sort?
5: If there were, the law would be doing it. But they stay inside the law, Mr. Reed. According to Lowry, they have a contract, and they fulfill the terms of the contract. So the law is helpless.
8: I've heard about the racket, Miss Case.
5: Aren't you going into your office?
8: No, I think I'll leave for the day. It's after 4.
5: But, Mr.
8: I'll
5: Reed...
8: I'll take the song along with me just to satisfy Lowry.
5: Very well.
8: See you sometime tomorrow.
5: You will stop in then tomorrow.
8: Oh, yes, I'll probably stop in.
5: The Green Hornet would only start up again, and perhaps Britt Reed would become interested in the publication of news.
0: Curtain falls on the first act of our Green Hornet adventure. Before the next exciting scenes, please permit us to pause for just a few moments.

0: Now to continue our story. Britt Reed went directly from his office to his apartment. He was uneasy and restless, and only Cato, his faithful valet, realized the real cause of the uneasiness.
1: You're right, Cato. I do feel handcuffed, hampered, tied down. If there's only some way the Hornet could get at this music publishing racket, I'd go out.
2: But the risk, Mr. Baird?
1: Oh, risk be confounded. There's a risk in anything, Cato.
2: Yes, Mr. Baird.
1: I can't find any way it can be broken up. Not even if we do use the role of the Green Hornet to get at them.
2: Is it big?
1: It's nationwide. Those three crooks, Joe, Jack, and Jim, have thousands of people all over the country sending money to them. Money that won't bring a thing except false encouragement and heartbreak.
2: Yes, sir.
1: Yeah, look at tonight's Sentinel. Look at that warning from the Better Business Bureau. They wanted to buy a few inches. I gave them a quarter of a page. But do you think that'll stop people from being made victims? Not on your life. I even ran one of the songs, a typical song, copyrighted and published by Joe, Jack, and Jim, to show the stuff they called good. Cato, why haven't it just occurred to me?
2: What is it?
1: I have an idea, Cato. Life's going to be exciting after all. This may be the entering wedge. Maybe this is what the Green Hornet's been waiting for. And for the Business Bureau, Cato. It shows a typical song published by that firm of Joe, Jack, and Jim.
2: Yes, Mr.
1: And the music for this is the same tune that was used by that young chap Lowry brought in a story about.
2: It is.
1: It definitely is. I don't know a great deal about music, but I do know that much. Do I have an engagement for tonight?
2: May I call, Mr. Baird?
1: Cancel it, then. We're going to make other plans.
2: What are they?
1: This may give me the lead I need to smash that publishing firm. Joe, Jack, and Jim. Well, we'll see if they're staying within the law.
2: Well, what can you do?
1: Do? Go to the office. I want to look around there for a while. And if my suspicions are correct, we'll hold a meeting of the firm.
2: The firm?
1: Joe, Jack, and Jim. Come on. We're taking out the Black Beauty.
0: Britt Reed went through a secret panel in the rear of his clothes press, and then by means of a passage between the walls of the apartment building, he reached a small door that opened into the loft of an old, supposedly abandoned livery stable. It was here, unknown to everyone, that the sleek black car of the Green Hornet was housed.
1: Is the car ready, Cato?
2: Yes, sir.
1: All right, get in. Mask?
2: Here, in compartment.
1: Gas weapon?
2: Here.
1: Good enough. I want to telephone Joe, Jack, and Jim, but I can do that from their own office later on this evening.
2: Yes, sir.
1: Now, let's get going.

0: There's the night watchman, Cato. Standing at the entrance to the building.
1: Yes, sir.
0: You take the car onto the rear. I'll handle him.
1: What are you going to do?
0: I'll have to knock him out and get him out of the way. Can't take chances on him. Take the car now. You know where to meet me?
1: I know.

0: Hat brim pulled low over his eyes, almost hiding the mask, the Green Hornet approached the entrance of the office building where a man stood smoking a pipe.
1: Offices are all closed now, mister.
2: I don't want to hurt you.
3: What have you done, Hornet?
2: That'll hold you for an hour. If I need more time, I'll give you some more gas.
0: Dragging the unconscious form of the watchman inside the building, the Green Hornet left him in a corner, then ran the elevator to the 10th floor. Half an hour later, the three J's had a phone call at their apartment.
4: I suppose that's just another one of these would-be writers calling for information on his song hit. Answer, Jack.
5: Hello?
4: I wish we'd given that feeling kid a little dough.
6: Oh, stop harping about him, Jim.
4: Well, yeah. Passing out in the street like he did, hunger, that won't do us any good.
6: Well, it won't hurt us any.
5: Yeah?
6: For the love of Pete, forget him. He just won.
5: Yeah.
6: He should have come to the city in the first place.
4: Maybe you're right, Joe.
5: That'll be swell.
6: Who's he got on the phone?
4: I don't know.
6: It looks as if it's something pretty good.
5: Yes, sir. Right away. Hey, fellas, we're set to really go places.
6: Who was that?
5: A publisher.
7: Publisher?
5: Magazine publisher. One of those cheap picture mags. He's in town for the evening and wants to talk to us about running a picture story of our business.
6: Yeah?
4: Hey, that would be swell publicity.
5: Wouldn't it, though?
6: That'll offset what the Sentinel ad has done.
5: More than offset it. It's a national magazine.
6: When do you see him?
5: Right away. He asked if I couldn't meet him in our office tonight.
6: Tonight?
5: Yeah, and let him see what sort of picture story could be run.
6: Good, we'll go with you.
4: Yeah, come on, let's start.
5: This is the break of a lifetime.
0: Joe, Jack, and Jim rushed in a cab to their office building and found the front door open.
6: The watchman must be on the first floor.
5: Yeah, that'll save us waiting for the elevator.
8: Hey, Larry! Where are you?
6: He isn't on the first floor. The elevator just coming down now.
5: You shouldn't leave the front door open like that.
4: Don't worry about it.
6: Well, Larry,
2: you're covered.
6: What in place?
7: Mask!
4: The Green Hornet!
2: One of you can run this elevator. Get in there or I'll fold you up where the night watchman is.
4: You killed him. Murder.
2: Get aboard.
4: Don't shoot. Don't shoot.
5: Well, what are you after?
2: Up to your office. Get going now. The 10th floor, you know.
5: Stop waving that gun around.
2: I'll stop by letting you have it at the first sign of any rough stuff.
4: I'll shoot.
2: Take it.
4: Go.
5: Jim.
2: Let that warn you two.
5: Oh, shot him in cold blood.
2: Yeah. How do you like it? Leave him right where he is. You open that door and get to your office.
6: What are you going to do?
2: You'll find out. Step along there.
5: There's a light there.
2: I left it. You needn't think about the magazine publisher because I was the one who phoned you. I took the liberty of using your own telephone.
5: I have keys.
2: You won't need them. I've unlocked the door and everything else that needs unlocking.
6: Now what?
2: Sit down in there.
5: What's all this stuff?
2: Your so-called song hit.
5: Yeah, I see.
2: A couple of them have possibilities, haven't they, Jack?
5: Why, sure they have.
2: Suppose the Green Hornet were to steal one of them. Let's just suppose there would be a lot of publicity about the Green Hornet shooting two men, maybe more, to get possession of one specific song. What would happen to the sale of that song?
6: See, that's right.
2: It would become the hit of the week. Every band would use it, every radio station would be featuring it on a song and bring thousands and thousands of dollars in royalties.
5: Maybe we can make a deal.
2: Before I finish talking to you, crook, you won't want that sort of thing to happen.
5: What?
6: Why not? Look here, Hornet.
2: Your tower's going to be broke. You're going to be smashed to a finish.
5: Broke?
6: Smashed.
2: I've already addressed a few envelopes, and I'll see that the rest are addressed. There they are. Take a look at them.

0: insured copyrights.
1: We did.
2: See here.
0: Every one of these songs can be made into a hit tune with the right promotion. I think I can see that it gets that promotion. I've already explained how.
1: Well, a hit is what...
0: You can't afford a hit. Suppose, for example, this number becomes a hit. What do you suppose the authors of these other songs with the same music would do? They'd sue, wouldn't they?
1: Yeah, they'd probably sue.
0: There are probably a dozen other poets who've been given the same melody for their song. They'd all start lawsuits. You two'd be dragged through every court in the country. Your whole racketeering business would be laid out in the open. Can you stand having a sensational song hit?
1: I don't know.
0: You know you can't. That's why I came here.
1: It was a mistake.
2: That's it. It was a mistake.
0: Mistake?
1: The printers made a mistake. They got the words and music.
0: I'm too thin. I could go through your files and show you plenty of the same sort of mistakes. Sit down at that desk.
2: What do you want?
0: Money, lots of money. There's your checkbook. I have to notice your bank balance there. You can write a lot of checks.
1: Checks?
0: I said checks.
2: For who?
0: Make out the first to Harvey Dale. D-A-L-E. According to your records, he's paid in $150. That's the amount you'll send him.
1: And who else?
0: Start writing.
2: I'll do it.
0: Oh, no, we'll have Jack do it. He's the one whose signature makes those checks worth something. Go on now, start writing.
1: Now you see here.
0: Right.
1: How far are you going?
0: Just as far as your bank balance will allow. There's $200 to go to Mrs. Agnew, $100 to each of the people on this list, $75 to these people. And there's a list of those who'll get $50 each.
1: I'll be broke. I can't afford all that.
0: You can't afford not to pay up. You'll afford it a whole lot better than these people contributed to your success. And there's another thing, Jack.
1: Robin, Steve.
0: Shut up! I said there was another thing. We may have to overdraw your bank account considerably.
1: I can't.
0: You better convert some of the bonds you hold to cover the checks you make out tonight.
1: I can't.
0: You might even have to trade in some life insurance. If you don't cover those checks, you might soon find yourself not only in court, but eventually in jail. What would a jury made of people who read all about your racket in the magazines and newspapers give you? Take your choice, Rat. Go broke and stay free, or go broke and go to jail. And make out checks until you get the writer's cramp. And see that those checks clear the bank.
3: By first one threat, then another, the Green Hornet compelled the publisher to make out checks to refund money. And then...
0: That's as far as your cash will go. I'll see to it that these envelopes are mailed.
1: You can't get away with it.
0: No? Now, let me explain that I can still make one of your songs a hit. The song that Jim gave his life to keep from the Green Hornet. The song that has some hidden significance to the Green Hornet. One small bit of the song torn and found in the clenched fist of the latest victim of the Hornet's weapon.
2: But Jim...
0: I'm taking him with me. I know whether or not those checks clear the bank. If they don't, Jim will be found with this emblem plastered to his forehead. The mark of the Green Hornet. And this part of this song... clenched in his fist.
1: Wait. If we don't stop payment, if those checks go through...
0: Then you'll have nothing but poverty to worry you. And don't try another racket like this one. The Green Hornet can make one of your songs a hit at any time. Only the next time, it might be one of you who furnishes the clenched fist.
3: Leaving the two racketeers in their office, the Hornet took the elevator to the first floor, dragged the still unconscious man to the rear door of the building, and put him into the car.
0: That'll do, Cato.
4: What do we do with him?
0: We'll have to keep him undercover and at least checks clear the bank. And then, Cato, we can let him go.

0: Lowry. Ed Lowry, have you heard the news?
1: Which news? That feeling kid got a refund from Joel, Jack, and Jim. That's news.
0: Yes, and the mark of the Green Hornet was on the letter that went with it.
1: Yeah, that's a page one story. The Hornet has stepped out again. I wish I had all the details.
0: But that's not the biggest thing. Mr. Reed was in bright and early this morning. He's a newspaper man again. He's been working like a Trojan all day, trying to run down some leads on the Hornet from what information he gathered.
1: He is?
0: Yeah, but it won't last. I'm certain that he'll lose interest again if the Green Hornet goes back into seclusion.
1: But what if the Green Hornet was to be captured?
0: I'm afraid Britt Reed would lose interest in the Sentinel in that case, too.

of green hornets, so

0: story you have just heard is a copyrighted feature of the Green Hornet, Incorporated.
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2: I do know, though, that if a bedroom door is locked, I cannot rest until it is opened. Perhaps you feel like that, too. Davy Snowden did. He had a few ideas about what might lie on the other side of a certain locked door, but he could never have guessed with any accuracy. You see, a mere turn of a handle sent him on a journey into and beyond midnight.
3: Biotech, the new soak and pre-washed powder, presents Beyond Midnight by Michael McDonald.

I received a letter from Mrs. Bookvites of Spoon Street, Lakeside, Cape Town during the week, and she wrote to me about biotechs. She said, my daughter's gym tunic was very badly stained, with the result she would not wear it. I decided to try biotechs, which you advertised, and I soaked the garment for a few hours, and much to my amazement, the stains disappeared. I have spoken about this product to my friends who are now using biotechs, and I'd like to say a big thank you for making this product available to us. Well, as I've been saying for a little while, Mrs. Bookvites and you other ladies, biotechs is absolutely marvelous when it comes to helping get rid of those very stubborn stains. I've kept on emphasizing that you let soaking do your washing. And you will notice that these stains just vanish by using biotechs merely by soaking overnight or for a couple of hours in warm water or pre-washing in your washing machine. It is spelt B-I-O-T-E-X.

was a sphinx, squatting on the hillside. It had the dark, sullen look of all empty houses, but its size also made it seem tragic. It was four stories high, the topmost floor overhanging the entrance and supported on spidery white columns. It was a house built in an era of opulence, and then deserted by its owners for smaller, racier houses in more fashionable sections of the countryside.

0: spotlighted in the glare from the car. They embraced and kissed, and the girl fumbled in her purse for a key. The boy went back and made the car dark again.
1: Hey, wait for me. Wait for me. Oh, here we are.
0: Hunting light sources and finding them, the front room blazed into view, but the gloom of the old house was only partly dispelled.
2: Oh, will you just look at the wallpaper? Positively scurfy.
1: It looks different, huh? How long has it been since you were here?
2: Yes, it's almost 8 years. I was 9 when Father died, and that's when he moved out. We've always rented the place every summer, though. Rented it out, you know? Just smell it out.
1: You rented it out. That's why the lights are still on, I guess.
2: Davy, maybe we shouldn't have come here.
1: Oh, Bonnie.
0: He grinned. It was an appealing, crooked grin, placing lean dimples on the smooth plane of his cheeks. He was 22, and the best-looking boy that had ever come into Bonnie Daniels' life. And now, he was even more than that.
2: Davy. Let's go explore.
1: Right, okay. Got these stairs here.
0: From room to room and floor to floor they went, racing down corridors, giggling at ancestral portraits, playing hide-and-seek in the labyrinth of upstairs bedrooms. They made the old house shake with their exuberance and ring with their laughter. It was on the fourth and topmost floor that Davy found the door that wouldn't yield.
1: Jesus. You don't have I'm a ghost. I'm just a little old ghost.
2: I can't. I have to sink down. Sink down. Oh. I'm rest because I'm tired. And I've no strength. And oh.
1: This is queer. All the others are open. Oh, brother. This one's really stuck.
2: No. No, it isn't stuck. It's locked. It's always been locked.
1: Oak. That's what this is made of, okay? Oak. What's behind it?
2: I don't know. It's been locked since ever I can remember. Daddy once told me never to go near this room, and once I remember my mother talking about it. She was...
1: Yeah.
2: She was sort of nervous, I recall.
1: Sounds mysterious. I'll say we break it in.
2: Oh, no, Davy. No. We can't do that.
1: Well, gee, aren't you curious? Maybe it's full of hanging women like Bluebeard's castle. Or I tell you what, maybe it's where the family jewels are hidden.
2: Let's leave it alone, Davy. I was always scared of that door. Davy, don't!
1: Well, what's it locked for? There's got to be something pretty valuable in there. Listen, for all you know, there may be money in there. I mean, your father left the house to you, didn't he? I mean, if there's something valuable in there, it belongs to you, doesn't it?
2: Davy, you promised not to talk about money.
1: I'm not talking about your mother's money.
2: But the house isn't really mine. Not yet. Well, not till I'm 21, and that's 2 years yet, Davy.
1: Don't be technical.
2: Davy?
1: Okay, if that's how you feel. We have plenty of time anyway. Hey, come here.
2: No, please, Davy. Let's go downstairs.
1: Oh, sure, let's go. Come on.
0: They went to the first floor, and Davy, with dramatic gestures, pulled all the dust sheets from the furniture, and then he went to the basement and returned with kindling. The fire took a long time to get going. A city boy, Davy was inexpert. Finally, though, warmth was induced, and they pulled a sofa close and curled into each other's arms.
1: Come on, kitten. Time to go to bed. You're asleep. You
0: always fall asleep.
1: Hey, what the...
0: Hey, we got company.
1: No, wait, no, wait, wait, wait.
2: It's Mother. Mother, it's all right. Mother, it's all right. You're hurting me.
3: All right, is it? I suppose you're David Snowden. I've heard about you, Mr. Snowden. Well, thank heavens I had the sense to think of this place when Bonnie didn't show up at home.
2: You have it all wrong. Davy, tell her.
1: Never mind.
3: I understand everything. I was afraid something like this might happen as soon as Bonnie started mentioning you in her letter from school. Get your things, Bonnie. We're going home.
1: Mrs. Daniels.
3: I don't want to hear...
1: We're married, Mrs. Daniels.
2: It's true. We were married in Elkton this afternoon.
3: You can't be. You're underage.
2: Not in Elkton. 19's fine in Elkton. You can't do anything, Mother. Please, try to understand.
3: Oh, I understand, all right. I went through a dozen Davies when I was your age. All the handsome boys who thought I was the catch of the season. Even if I had braces on my teeth and a bad complexion. Oh, Bonnie. Bonnie, my poor Bonnie.
1: I love Bonnie, Mrs. Daniels.
3: Suppose you have no money.
2: Mother!
1: No. My family were immigrants. My father was a freight dispatcher till he died. My mother's alive, but I don't even know where. I haven't any kind of a family background, Mrs. Daniels, but I love Bonnie.
3: Why? You heard, Mr. Snowden. Why?
1: Why? You can't explain something like that.
3: She's a plain girl. Are you blind? She's plain. Why does a handsome boy like you want to marry my daughter? Do you think I'm stupid, Mother?
1: I love her, and that's all there is to it. And we're married, and there's nothing you can do about it.
3: You're handsome, Mr. Snowden, but you're not very bright. There's everything in the world I can do about it. I intend having this marriage annulled immediately.
2: Oh.
1: We won't let you do that, Mrs. Daniels.
3: I'm going home now, Bonnie. I want you to come with me.
2: I won't.
3: Don't make it any worse than it is now.
2: I won't. Davy, tell her I'm not going.
1: You see how it is, Mrs. Daniels?
3: Yeah. Yeah, I see how it is. You will regret this girl. Mark my words.
2: I can't live without Davy. And if you break this up, I'll kill myself, I swear.
3: Don't talk nonsense. But a heart doesn't break. It withers. That's what I don't want you to find out.
2: I will. I mean it. I

0: It's a lousy hole, and you know it. I'm ashamed to have to bring you here to two rooms downtown.
1: Oh, don't worry, Davy. We'll make it nice. You'll see. There's something else. More important now, Davy. Can she really do what she says?
0: I don't know. I'll have to talk to a lawyer.
1: Because I couldn't stand it if she did, Davy.
0: Your mother loves you. She wouldn't hurt you.
1: Davy, tell me the truth. Do you think I'm plain? Huh?
0: I think you're beautiful.
1: Tell me the truth, Davy. Do you think I'm plain, Davy? Do you? Tell me the truth, Davy.

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1: Daddy?
2: I went to Hellinger and Dow's. Father of an old fraternity pal of mine works there.
1: Well?
2: Bonnie, it doesn't look so good. The lawyer thinks your mother can run us through a ringer. By the time she's through with us, I'll probably be arrested for kidnapping you over the state lines. Looks pretty hopeless, kitten.
1: It can't be, Davy. Maybe if you talk to her...
2: She won't give me a chance. She's made up her mind that all I want is her lousy money.
1: Well, what if there wasn't any money? What if I signed away all the rights to the money my father left me? That would make her believe... That would make her believe us, wouldn't it?
2: That's kind of drastic, Bonnie. I mean, the money's yours when you come of age. I mean, you're entitled to it.
1: I don't care about the money.
2: Yeah, sure. But there has to be another way. There has to be.
1: Davy.
2: What?
1: You don't care about the money, do you?
2: Do I care about your money, Bonnie?
1: Because if I thought... What, Davy?
2: What kind of a question is that to ask your husband?
1: Well, you better give me some kind of answer, Davy.
2: Have I acted as if all I want is your money? Oh, sure. That's what your old lady thinks. Oh,
1: I want my mother to be wrong. More than anything else in the world, I want my mother to be wrong, Davy. Oh, say it, lover. Please, Davy.
2: Listen, I got an idea. It's a crazy idea, and I won't blame you if you don't go along with it.
1: What is?
2: You remember what you said, what you told your mother up at the house about you killing yourself?
1: Yes, but what are you talking about?
2: Look, she didn't believe you, of course. Nobody believes you when you talk wild like that. But if anything, it'd make her realize that you really love me. I mean, that this marriage was really important to you. No, look, listen, Bonnie, don't get me wrong. I mean, what would your mother think if she thought you were really serious about killing yourself? Wouldn't that make her change her mind in a hurry?
1: Why, I suppose it would. You can't fool about like that, Davy. Well, we couldn't fool her about a thing.
2: Look,
1: like...
2: if you really tried to commit suicide, Bonnie, only you didn't try too hard.
1: How could I do such a thing?
2: Well, there's a couple of ways. A couple. Gas, for instance. I mean, we could fix up a phony thing with the gas. Kitten, don't look like that. We'll just forget the whole thing.
1: No. Go on, Davy. I'm listening.
2: Well, maybe the easiest way would be with poison. It might be more convincing, even, because I'd have to get a doctor, and he'd have to pump you out.
1: Davy, I couldn't do that.
2: Wait a minute. It could be sleeping pills, or...
1: Yes, but...
2: I have some of those. It wouldn't hurt at all. Oh, look, all you'd have to do would be to take a couple. Nothing to really hurt.
1: Oh.
2: You could write to your mother, you see. Tell her what you're going to do, but that I don't know about it, see. You could say you were going to swallow a bottle of pills, but in actual fact, you only take a few. Then, when your mother shows up here...
1: Excuse me, Davy. The whole thing scares me.
2: I promise you, kitten, nothing will go wrong. And your mother will know you love me. You do love me, don't you, Bonnie?
1: Oh, I do.
3: Bonnie sat down that same afternoon and composed a letter to her mother... with Davy's assistance. It was brief, emotional, and final. Davy's editing gave it a tone of melancholy forgiveness. He grinned as he licked the seal and raced to the mailbox. They waited until the next afternoon before putting their plan into action.
4: Leave it ring. It may be her. She may have received the letter, and now she's calling you. Leave it ring.

0: Okay. This is it. Do you have the file?
1: Yes. Here.
0: Look, you better do all this yourself to take out three. Okay, no, better make it four.
1: Baby, are you sure it'll be all right?
0: Of course it will. Look, it takes at least 10 to hurt you, and even then it wouldn't do you a lot of harm. Besides, I'll get a doctor over as soon as possible. Trust me, kitten.
1: I trust you, Davy.
0: Wait a moment. Here, water.

0: sometimes, Billy. Do you? You don't care about the money. Do you, Davy? Please, Davy. You don't.
1: Bonnie?
0: About money.
1: You asleep? Huh?
0: Davy.
1: Bonnie?
0: Davy.
2: What seemed like a long time passed. He went out and bought groceries at the store. He tiptoed to Bonnie's bedroom and called her. She did not stir. He was about to call Mrs. Daniels, having decided to change the plan a little, to call her urgently to come over instead, when...
1: Well, Bonnie, why, she's lying down sleeping, I guess. I just got in a couple of minutes ago. Just a minute. What is this?
3: That's what this is all about. Take your dirty little hands off me.
1: Oh, brother, look at her. It worked. She's out of her mind. Now there's...
4: She can't be dead. No, I'll get a doctor.

0: You're too late.
1: You drove her to this. It's your fault. If you'd let her alone.
0: Me and you. She did this because of you.
1: She isn't dead. She can't be dead. Bonnie, wake up. Wake up, kitten. It's all right. Everything's all right. It's all right, kitten. Please. Oh, for Pete's sake, you've got to wake up. Bonnie, wake up. It can't be dead. There weren't many pills in that bottle. She couldn't have taken many.
0: She wouldn't need much. Not with Bonnie's heart. It wouldn't take much.
1: What are you talking about?
0: She's had rheumatic fever when she was 30. Her heart's been weak ever since.
1: Bonnie, please, Bonnie. Bonnie, kitten, wake up, please. It's okay, Bonnie. Bonnie, wake up.
2: Would you kindly attend a meeting in the office of my attorneys, Hallman and Wilcox, 70 Wall Street, at 10:30 a.m., April the 3rd.
3: Were they meaning to do him harm? What could they do? Concerned about his making a claim against Bonnie's estate? He had already covered the question. Helena and Dowes had assured him that he had no rights to any part of the girl's estate. What then?
4: What then?
5: Mrs. Daniels is in my office waiting for you.
1: Am I being sued?
5: Sued? Of course not.
2: Come in, Mr. Snowden. It won't take very long. I wonder if you're curious about my daughter's estate. In case she didn't know, her inheritance from my late husband wasn't due until she was 21. Since her death, it automatically reverts to me. So, you see, there's nothing you could possibly expect.
1: I didn't expect anything.
2: Very kind of you, I'm sure. However, Mr. Snowden, the fact that you did marry Bonnie imposes a certain amount of obligation on me. You are my son-in-law, whether I enjoy the fact or not. As it happens, I don't. But as it also happens, I feel that it's necessary to make some kind of settlement in regard to your welfare.
1: I don't understand.
5: I'm sure Mrs. Daniels...
2: Shut up, Walter. Tell him myself. Mr. Snowden, you seem very fond of that old house of ours. It was once valued at a great deal of money, but I doubt that it's worth more than a few thousand today. Anyway, it's yours. Mr. Snowden, you have complete possession of the land, the house, and everything in it.
1: Everything? You really mean everything?
2: Of course. Mr. Hallman will see to the formalities. I merely wanted to let you know.
1: Gee, Mrs. Daniels...
2: Thank me. I can stand anything from you except thanks. I sincerely hope, Mr. Snowden, that we never meet again.
5: Robin, let's take care of all the details.
1: Could I just ask one question? When Mrs. Daniels said I could have everything, well, there are certain places in the house, I mean, locked doors, rooms and that. Am I entitled
5: to all? Of course, Mr. Snowden, everything. I'll see you get a full set of keys for every lot. Now, for the advantage.
3: Came the day when Davy drove out to look at his estate. A cursory inspection of the lower floors, and then the climb to the fourth. He was winded by the time he reached the door. He was excited, too. There might, of course, be nothing of value in the room, no treasure, no hidden cache of jewels. But there might just be something of value, he reasoned. There was, of course, only one way to find out. To learn the secret behind the locked

He stepped inside. The house was a sphinx. And like a sphinx, it was silent. But now, the silence was broken.

0: You lied to him. You knew perfectly well what you were doing when you deeded the house to Snowden.
1: I knew. You're going to give me away, Walter? You could call that place Lieutenant back, you know.
0: Of course I'm not going to give you away. But, well, there's such a thing as morality.
1: I knew. I knew there was nothing behind that door except rotten floorboards. I used to argue with my husband about it. I used to say we ought to have the floor repaired, that someone might fall through that terrible overhang and be dashed to pieces on the driveway. But he was a strangely miserly man. So we just locked up the room and forgot it.

0: darling. Let's go out and paint the town red.
1: But what about your headache?
0: Oh, that's gone. 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

Can you predict the future? Can you tell what will come in 100 years? Or in 10? Or in the next minute? Tonight we present two ventures into the unknown. Two fantasies of the future, chosen from the works of one of our most brilliant young science fiction writers, Ray Bradbury. First, his story entitled, There Will Come

0: The house was a good house, planned and built to be lived in the year 1980. The real estate agent had told them all about it.
1: Now, this is the bedroom. 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Oh, these little mouse-like things come out of the wall and take away all the dirt. Now, over this way. There's a complete robot kitchen, of course. Just set the menu for the week and the stove does the rest. Then there's the automatic hydroponic garden, self-sprinkling fire protection. See, the house is fully automatic. Well, you could go away for a year and it would run itself.

family took the house. The man and the woman and the two children, a boy and a girl. And they lived contentedly, enjoying music and poetry and the rich, warm things in life. And the house fed them and slept them and entertained them. It made a good life for them. Until one day, there were 10,000 explosions, and the world shook, and red fire and ashes and radioactivity fell from the sky. The happy time was...

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1: But the house lay empty. 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In the kitchen, the stove sighed and ejected from its warm interior 8 eggs, sunny side up, 12 bacon slices, 2 coffees, and 2 cups of hot cocoa.
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2: 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Insurance, gas, atom heat, and electricity bills are due.
1: In the walls, relays clicked, memory tapes glided under electric eyes, recorded voices moved beneath steel needles.
0: O'clock.
1: But no doors slammed. No carpet took the quick tread of rubber heels. At 8:30, the eggs began to shrivel. An aluminum wedge scraped them into the sink.
0: 9:15, time to clean.
1: Out of the wall, hundreds of tiny mechanical mice darted. The rooms were a crawl with small cleaning animals, all rubber and metal. They sucked up the hidden dust and dirt and popped back into their burrows. At 10 o'clock, the sun came out from behind the rain. The house stood alone on a street where all the other houses were rubble and ashes. At night, the ruined town gave off a radioactive glow which could be seen for miles. At 10:15, the garden sprinkler filled the soft morning air with golden fountains. The water tinkled over the charred west side of the house, the side which had been facing the blast. It was black, except in 5 places. One of the 5 places was a silhouette of a man mowing a lawn, just as he'd been the instant the radioactivity burned his image into the side of the house. Over there, a woman bent to pick flowers. Still further over, their images burned into the wood, where a small boy, hands flung into the air, higher up the image of a thrown ball, and opposite, a girl, her hands raised to catch a ball which never came down. 5 people. 5 spots of paint. On the front porch, the dog whined and shivered. The front door recognized the dog's voice and opened. The dog padded in wearily, thin to the bone, covered with sores. It ran to the kitchen and pawed the kitchen door wildly. Behind the door, the stove was making pancakes, which filled the house with their odor, as prescribed by the automatic preset menu selector. The dog frog ran insanely, spun in a circle, biting its tail, and died.
0: 1 o'clock, 1 o'clock.
1: Delicately sensing decay, the regiments of mice hummed out of the walls, soft as blown leaves, their electric eyes glowing.
0: 1:15.
1: The dog was gone.
0: 2:15.
1: Bridge tables unfolded from the walls of the patio. Playing cards fluttered onto pads. Martinis appeared on an oaken bench. But the tables were silent. The cards untouched.
0: 5 o'clock, 6 o'clock, 7 o'clock, 8 o'clock.
1: Dinner was made, ignored, flushed away. Dishes were washed. In the study, the tobacco stand produced a cigar with 1/2 inch of gray ash upon it, smoking, eating, waiting. The hearth fire bloomed out of nothing.
0: 9 o'clock, 9 o'clock.
1: The beds began to warm their hidden circuits, and the phonograph spoke from beside the fireplace.
2: Mrs. McClelland, what poem would you like to hear this evening? Mr. McClelland? Since you express no preference, I shall select at random from among your favorites. Sarah Teasdale, There Will Come Soft Rain.
3: There will come soft rain and the smell of the ground, and swallows circling with their shimmering sound, and frogs in the pools singing at night, and wild plum trees in tremulous white. Robins will wear their feathery fire, whistling their whims on a low fence wire. And not one will know of war. Not one will care at last when it is done. Not one would mind, neither bird nor tree, if mankind perished utterly. And spring herself, when she walked at dawn, would scarcely know that we were gone.
1: The phonograph finished the poem. The empty chairs faced each other between the silent walls. At 10 o'clock that evening, the house began to die. Wind blew the bough of a falling tree into the kitchen window, smashing it. A bottle of cleaning fluid crashed on the stove. Water pumps shot down from the ceiling. But the solvent spread onto doors, making fire as it went. Other voices in other rooms taking up the alarm.
4: Help! Help! Help!
1: The windows broke with the heat and the wind blew in to help the fire. The fire crackled upstairs. Its paintings lay hungrily on the bed, devoured the rooms. The house began to shudder. The bared skeleton began to cringe in the heat. The wires revealed as if a surgeon had torn the skin off. Voices screamed in every room.
4: Help! Help! Help!
1: Windows snapped open and shut like undecided mouths. A thousand things were happening at once. Like the interior of a clock shop at midnight, all the clocks were striking, making a merry-go-round of squeaking, whispering, and rushing. In the kitchen, the stove hissing hysterically was making breakfast at a psychopathic rate. 10 dozen pancakes, 6 dozen loaves of toast. Then, there was silence. The film spools were burned out, the wires withered, and the circuits cracked. Then the house began to breathe its last. The beams began to give at the foundations. Long cracks appeared in the concrete. The seams were burst from the heat. And finally, with a huge rumble, it crashed into dust and...

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And within the wall, even as the sun rose to shine upon the burning rubble, a voice spoke again and again and again.

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That we were gone.

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Is this how the end will come for mankind, with 10,000 explosions and a flash of radioactive gas? Or will destruction come more subtly, extended to us gently and innocently in, oh, let's say, the hand of a child? Who knows in what manner zero hour may arrest the world we know?

0: was a perfect summer day in the year 1985. The streets were lined with green, peaceful trees. Businessmen sat in their quiet offices, taping their voices or watching televisors. Rockets hovered like darning needles in the blue sky. There was the universal quiet conceit and easiness of men accustomed to peace, quite certain that there would never be war or trouble again. There were no traitors among men, no unhappy ones, no disgruntled ones. The world was upon stable ground. Sunlight illumined the suburbs, and the town drowsed on a tide of warm, sunlit air. On the lawns, the children played, catapulting this way and that across the green grass, shouting at each other, holding hands, flying in circles, climbing trees, and laughing. And in the homes, busy mothers prepared for the evening arrival of their husbands.
1: Heavens, Mick, what's all the excitement?
2: The funniest game, Mommy. The most exciting game ever.
1: What are you doing in that cabinet?
2: I need some tools from Daddy's chest.
1: Your father may not like...
2: Oh, I'll take good care of them, Mom. I promise.
1: Very well. Don't you lose anything.
2: Oh, thank you, Mom.
1: You want a glass of milk?
2: Can't stop now, Mom.
1: What's the name of the game, Mink?
2: Invasion.
1: Invasion. What will they think of next?

0: this and this. Now put that there and to bring that over here. Oh, no, you ninny. Now get back while I fix this.
1: Yeah, they want it this way, see?
0: Here, just let me fix
1: me.
0: Oh, Mink, it's that smarty pants, Joseph Connor. Don't let him play. He's 12 years old.
1: Don't worry, I won't.
2: What you playing, Mink?
0: None of your business, smarty pants.
2: I want to play.
0: Can't.
2: Why not?
0: You're too old.
2: Just because you're only 8.
0: No, you'd only laugh at us and spoil the invasion. Make him go away, Mink. Go away. This is my backyard.
2: Yeah, who wants to play with you and your old fairies anyway?
0: They aren't fairies.
2: Enough to you. I don't want to play anyway.
0: Good riddance. I'm glad you didn't let him play, Mink. He only laughed. Now, we'd better talk to Drill and get some more instructions, Art. Now, here's your pad and pencil.
3: Where is Drill?
0: Drill? Hey, Drill. Drill?
1: Well,
0: hey,
1: he's in the rose bush, I think. I'll talk to him myself and you write it down the pad.
0: Okay.
1: Drill? Drill? Okay. Drill wants you to write down triangle.
0: What's a triangle?
1: Never mind. Drill will tell us when he wants us to know. It helps the invasion.
0: How do you spell it?
1: Well, I'll ask Drill. Drill, how do you spell...
0: Here's your mother, looking out the window.
4: Me?
1: Yes, Mother?
4: Who are you talking to?
1: The rose bush, Mom. Only it's not really a rose bush. That's Drill.
4: Who's Drill?
1: He's planning the invasion.
4: Oh, I see. Well, you better come in and clean up for supper. Your daddy'll be home soon.
1: In just a second, Mom.
0: You got that, Art? See, now what? 4, 9, 7, and A, and B, and X, and a fork, and some string, and a hexagonal droopy.
4: Come on, Mink. Supper's in 10 minutes.
1: Okay, Mom. Just a minute. I have to tell Drill.
0: I wish we didn't have to eat, though. It holds up the invasion.

0: Mink, for heaven's sake, slow down. You'll choke on that tube.
1: I can't, Mom. It's a matter of life and death.
2: What's a matter of life and death?
1: The invasion.
2: What invasion is that?
0: Oh, just some silly game the children have been playing.
2: Well, whatever it is, Mink, it'll wait until you've finished your supper, I'm sure.
1: I don't want any more.
2: You barely touched anything.
1: Oh, but Drill is waiting for me, Daddy.
2: Drill? Who's Drill?
0: He lives in a rose bush in our backyard. Imagination, Henry.
2: Such nonsense.
1: I've got to run now.
2: You'll sit through dessert, young lady.
1: Gee, Daddy.
2: And while you're at it, tell me more about this new game.
1: It's Martians invading Earth, Daddy.
2: What?
1: Well, not exactly Martians, Daddy. They're from... Well, see, I don't know. From up.
0: And from inside that little head of yours.
1: You're laughing at me. Drill said you would. You'll kill Drill and everybody.
0: Well, I didn't know you could kill a Martian.
1: But it's not really a Martian, Mom. Maybe it's from Jupiter or Venus, even.
0: Imagine.
1: They couldn't figure out a way to attack the Earth. We are impregnable.
0: Impregnable, dear.
1: Well, that's the word Drill said. Well, anyway, that was the word, Mom, the same word. Anyway, so we're helping them.
0: Now, who's helping who?
1: Well, the kids are helping the Martians.
2: Well, fifth column, eh?
1: Well, Drill says in order to make a good fight, you got to have a new way of surprising the people. That way you win. And he says also you got to have help from your enemy.
2: Pretty slick, those Martians, using the kids for a fifth column, eh, Mary?
0: And hiding under rose bushes, too, Henry. Don't forget that.
1: Well, that's because grown-ups never look under rose bushes. Only kids.
0: Oh, I see. Well, finish your fruit, darling. You can play for an hour afterward.
2: Mary.
0: Oh, it's so nice out, Henry. There's no school tomorrow.
2: Very well. Till 8 o'clock.
1: Drill says after the invasion, we can stay up as late as we want. No more bets, either.
0: Oh, is that so?
1: You can watch all the grown-up televisor shows.
2: I don't wonder this invasion has caught on among the kids.
1: Well, some of the kids are giving us trouble, like Dale Britz and Petey Cherrick. They're growing up, so they won't believe in the invasion. They make fun. Worse than parents, even. I hate them worst. We'll kill them first.
0: I hope you're saving your father and me for last.
1: But Drill says you're dangerous.
0: What?
1: But I think they'll let me keep you, because I'm helping so much. I'll talk to Drill. Maybe we won't have to kill you.
2: Mary, I think this nonsense has gone far enough.
1: Can I go out now, please?
0: Run along, dear.
1: Don't worry, Dad. I won't let them hurt you.
2: Mary, I think the child's taking this game entirely too seriously. Invasion.
0: Ah, Henry, you know how Mink is. Besides, all children have their aggressions. Better to get them out in the open, I suppose.
2: Maybe you're right. I was wondering about bridge with the Jacksons tonight, Mary.
0: All right. But, you look tired, dear. Why don't you sit in the relaxer for a while and get a massage? I'll sew for a while until it's time to... Oh, I wanted to call my sister Helen.
2: Oh, good. Find out when her husband's going to return my golf clubs.

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1: 817X, New Rochelle, New York.
0: Thank you. Just a moment. Go ahead. You can see your party now.
2: Hello, Mary. How are things in New York?
1: Fine, Helen. How are things in Pittsburgh? You look tired.
2: Oh, I've been having a terrible time with the children.
1: Sick?
2: No, just underfoot. They've got a new game that's got me just about crazy. It's called Invasion.
1: Did you say Invasion?
2: That's right.
1: Well, isn't that strange? My mink is playing it, too.
2: My boy Tim is all involved with some imaginary fellow named Drill, who's running the invasion.
1: Must be a new password. Mink likes him, too.
2: How do you suppose these games start? My backyard looks like a scrap drive. They've got every conceivable kind of mechanical gadget arranged out there. I talked to Josephine Schiller in Boston, and she said her kids are wild about it, too. It's sweeping the country.
1: Remember when it was the Roomba?
2: Please, dear, I'm not that old.
3: Mommy?
1: Oh, please, Minky, I'm on the televisor. Come on and see your Aunt Helen.
2: Hello, Ming.
3: Hi, Aunt Helen. Look what I've got.
1: What is it, honey?
3: Look, it's a yo-yo. Look when I enroll it. See?
1: Oh, Helen, look, it vanished. Where did it go?
3: Into another
2: She means dimension. Mm-hmm. I say the darnest thing. My Timmy brought one home, too. I can't figure out how they work. Make it reappear, honey.
3: There. See, it's easy.
1: Where'd you get it, dear?
3: Drill gave it to me, Mom.
1: Mink?
3: Bye, Aunt Helen. Gotta run now.
1: Mink, you come back here. I want to talk to you.
4: Hey, Mom. Zero hour, 5 o'clock.
1: Mink.
4: Bye.
1: Oh, I can't understand it. The child's never been so unruly. Helen, do you suppose that...
2: What?
1: Nothing. Just a wild thought that... Say, the reason I called, I want to get that black and white cake recipe. And Henry wants his golf clubs. I don't know what he'll do.
2: What was that?
1: I don't know. One of the children must have been hurt. I'll have to run and see. Call me back tonight, will you?
2: All right, Mary. Bye.
1: Mink, come here.
3: Yes, Mom.
1: What is it? Who screamed?
3: Peggy Ann.
1: All right, what happened?
3: Well, she got scared and went home.
1: Did you hit her?
3: No, she just got scared. She's a scared baby anyway. We won't let her play anymore. She's getting too old.
1: Now, Mink, tell me why she cried.
3: No, I can't.
1: Mink, you'll answer me this instant or come inside. I've had enough of this nonsense.
3: Gee, I can't quit now, Mom. It's almost 0 hour.
1: Then tell me what frightened Peggy Ann.
3: Okay, she saw Drill.
1: Drill?
3: He almost came through. He was just testing.
1: Through what?
3: Pipes and things we set up. She looked into one of the pipes and screamed. I guess she saw Drill.
1: And no one hit her?
3: Uh-uh.
1: Very well, Mink. I'll call Peggy Ann's mother and see how she is. And I'll call you for your bath in half an hour. Your father and I want to go out tonight.
3: You won't be able to go out, Mom.
1: Why not?
3: 0 hours, 5 o'clock, Mom.
5: Hello, dear.
1: Oh, you're home already, Henry?
5: Yes, I thought I'd relax a little before we went to theater. Where's the little one?
1: Out back.
5: Same game?
1: Same game. They've got a stack of pipes and hammers and spoons a mile high out there.
5: Children, children, why do we have them?
1: They are strange little creatures, aren't they? Even Mink, Henry. She's a part of us, and yet what do we really know about how she thinks and feels?
5: Well, I didn't mean to start a philosophic discussion.
1: Kids are such a queer mixture of love and hate, though. Even normal, healthy kids. They need you and they're dependent on you, and yet they resent that dependence.
5: You sound like a child psychology course I once took.
1: I wonder if they ever really forgive the whippings and the commands we have to give them sometimes. I wonder if we ever forgot them when we were children.
5: Look, I'd like to discuss this with you, dear, but we do have a theater date, and it's almost 5 o'clock now. What's happened to the kids? They're so quiet. When children are quiet, you know there's some mischief. What's that sound?
1: I don't know.
5: Those kids aren't playing with anything electrical, are they?
1: I'm sure they are. At least
5: just the same, I'd better go out.

0: invasion.
1: Oh, Mary, don't get upset. It's just a game. Good Lord, what's that? Look out the window, Mary. What is it? Where are the children? Mary, why are you shaking? What did you see?
0: Henry, quick, up to the attic.
1: They aren't in the attic.
0: Yes, yes, the attic. Quick.
1: Mary, come back here. Mary! Mary, don't go up. They aren't up there. Mary, you out of your mind? There's no one up here.
0: We shut the door. Lock it. Lock it.
1: But there's nothing up here. What is wrong with you? Mary, come to senses.
0: Oh, Henry, I was about to stay here and hide.
1: What are you talking about?
0: I saw it through the window, Henry. It was horrible.
1: What?
0: It is an invasion.
1: Henry, for heaven's sake, let's get down out of this attic and talk this over sensibly. I want to find out if Mink is all right.
0: She's all right. I saw her. She was leading them around the corner of the house.
1: Leading who? The kids?
0: Shh. Listen.
1: It's nothing.
0: Oh, listen.
1: Huh?
0: The front door. They're coming.
2: Good Lord, those kids sound like 50 men with boots on.
0: Oh, not men. Oh, huh? Please, God, don't let them fight. Don't let them fight.
1: I don't understand. Who's there?
0: Shh, don't shout there.
1: Who's down there? I demand that you answer me.
0: They're coming. The whole house is shaking.
1: Who? Who's there?
0: Please, be quiet. They might go away.
3: Mom? Dad? Are you in the attic?
0: Henry, listen.
2: It's Mink. Mink, we've got to save her.
0: Henry, you don't understand. She's leading them.
2: What?
0: She's leading them. She's on their side. Oh, please, God, forgive us.
2: The children on their side?
0: Oh, she told us, but we wouldn't believe her. Henry, they're coming out!
3: Mom? Dad, we know you're in there. Well, I guess you better melt the lock, Trill.
0: Henry, the lock! It's melted!

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0: 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Featured in the first story as narrator was your host, Norman Rose. The leading players in Zero Hour were Denise Alexander as Mink and Rita Lynn as the mother, Roger DeCoven as the father. Music by Albert Berman. Engineer Don Abbott. 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

0: No. No, stay where you are. Do not break the stillness of this moment. For this is a time of mystery. A time when imagination is free and moves forward swiftly, silently. This is The Haunting Hour. The Sixth Button. Sleep does not come easily to the harbor. Even at 2 a.m, there is a restlessness fretting the black ships and the green water. The whistles still blow, but their sound is melancholy and weary. The lights along the shore begin to blink their good nights. In one of the harbor's darkening taverns, sleep will be forgotten for some time. Its solitary customer, an ancient sea captain, rests heavily against the bar. Within him burns a tale, and he will not rest till it is told.
1: 2 o'clock. Well, it's getting late, barkeep. You'll be wanting to close.
2: I'm open till 3.
1: Well, my ship doesn't weigh anchor till then. We both have time.
2: Yeah.
1: You're sure you want to hear the story?
2: Story? Sure. Why not?
1: Another glass, then.
2: Right.
1: You join me?
2: I don't mind.
1: Well, as I say, the land's no place for a man of the sea. Captain Jeremiah Stebbin should have known that. And he should have known there wasn't a crueler man anywhere in the world than Harvey Adams. Captain Stebbins treated Harvey and his wife, Paula, as if they were his own children. He took them in and shared his home with them. But that wasn't enough for Harvey. Oh, no. Harvey knew something about Jeremiah Stebbins' money. And that gave him the idea. The idea that became a mania, a disease. And the disease infected Paula, too.
3: Harvey, is he?
4: Let's get started, Paula. We've got to get out of here fast.
3: Did everything go all right?
4: Be quiet, Paula. Hurry. Well, it's over. It went as smoothly as clockwork, just like we planned. It's funny, I don't feel the least bit nervous now. Do you?
3: I'm frightened, Harvey.
4: Well, it'll wear off. You know, the moment I laid his hat and stick on the riverbank, a great feeling of peace came over me. Seemed as if I was stepping into a new world. And that's what it's going to be for us, Paula. A new world.
3: He was good to us, Harvey.
4: Yes, yes, of course he was. But think how much better he's going to be to us this way. Oh, there's the bridge ahead.
3: All right.
4: No cars behind us. Good. All right, now, slow down. Well, here goes the wrench out the window. There. Long may it rest at the bottom of the river. All right, now, back to the house. We've got to be there before Mrs. Wellers returns.
3: What if we made a mistake?
4: There's been no mistake, Paula. I'm just as sure of that as I'm sure that Captain Stebbins is dead and lying at the bottom of the river.
5: As attorney for the late Jeremiah Stebbins, and in accordance with the instructions of the deceased, I have called together you, his beneficiaries, for the reading of his last will and testament.
4: They've found the body, Mr. Rand?
5: No, Mr. Adams, not yet. However, the police informed me that Captain Stebbins has been officially declared a suicide.
3: Oh, I can't believe he's gone, Mrs. Adams. I can't believe it.
6: Mrs. Wellers, please.
3: Yes, ma'am.
4: You may begin, Mr. Rand.
5: I, Jeremiah Stebbins, being of sound mind and disposing memory, do hereby make my last will and testament. To Agnes Wellers, my housekeeper, for whose constant devotion and kind care I have been ever thankful...
3: I was only too happy to do whatever I could. You know that, Mrs. Adams.
6: I know, Mrs. Wellers.
3: And he knew, too.
4: Of course he did, Mrs. Wellers.
3: Oh, Mr. Adams, I'll miss him so.
4: We all will. Now pull yourself together. All right, Mr. Rand.
5: Yes. To Agnes Wellers, my housekeeper, for whose constant devotion and kind care I have been ever thankful, I hereby bequeath the sum of $25,000. In addition, it is my will and desire that Agnes Wellers be permitted to reside in my house, in the quarters which have been her home, for so long as she may desire to remain there. To Paula and Harvey Adams, who have been my close and trustworthy friends and who have filled my life with bountiful happiness, I bequeath all my property and my remaining monies, which total $250,000.
4: What? How kind of him. We were nothing to him, really, but he treated us like a father would.
5: There's more. Another provision. It is my will that this legacy shall be transmitted to Paula and Harvey Adams 6 months from the date of the reading of this, my last will and testament, provided that the following terms are fulfilled. And in the event that these terms are not accomplished, I hereby will that my entire estate shall go to Agnes Wellers.
4: What's that?
5: Shall I go over it?
4: No. Never mind. Continue.
5: During the period prior to the transmittal of the legacy, Paula and Harvey Adams shall deliver to my appointed attorney each month one of the 6 brass buttons from my sea jacket.
4: Brass buttons?
5: That's what it says, Mr. Adams. Each month, one of the 6 brass buttons from my sea jacket.
4: Why, I don't believe it.
3: Harvey.
4: Why, it's a trick. The will wasn't that way when I...
5: When what, Mr. Adams?
4: Well, I mean, it's preposterous. Captain Stebbins wouldn't do that to us.
5: Do what?
4: Why, it's ridiculous. Brass buttons from his sea jacket.
5: Mr. Adams, this is Captain Stebbins' bona fide will. Those are the terms. You must comply with them. It shouldn't be very difficult, should it?
4: Well, no, I guess not. I'm sorry, Mr. Rand. It was just a little unexpected. You shall have the buttons. All 6 of them.
3: Sir?
4: Yes, Mrs. Wellers.
3: Sir, the day that Captain Stebbins took his life.
4: Yes?
3: The day they say he took his life. He was wearing the sea jacket with the 6 brass buttons.
1: Although Jeremiah Stebbins is officially listed as a suicide, there are a few questions I must ask. Just routine.
4: Why, certainly, Inspector. We understand.
1: And Mrs. Wellers.
3: Yes, sir.
1: According to your former employer's will, Mrs. Wellers, and the fact that Captain Stebbins' body has not been found as yet, there is an excellent chance, isn't there, of your becoming the sole beneficiary of the Stebbins estate?
3: Oh, I don't want the money. Captain Stebbins meant it for Mr. Adams and his wife.
1: Yes, so it appears, but in case the buttons aren't delivered...
3: Oh, don't say things like that.
6: Inspector, please. She's very upset.
1: I merely said, Mrs. Adams, there is a chance of her getting the money.
3: But you make it look as if I...
1: As if you what, Mrs. Wellers?
3: Well, sir, as if I... Oh, Mr. Adams, make him stop. Please, make him stop.
6: The inspector doesn't mean anything.
4: Inspector, we've had a trying day, all of us. Mrs. Wellers, my wife, and I have suffered a great loss. As far as I can see, there's nothing you can accomplish by your questions.
1: No?
4: No. You've upset this poor woman enough. I must ask you to leave.
1: I hardly expected anyone to get so excited over a few routine questions, since it's quite obvious who will receive Captain Stebbins' legacy.
4: All this, Paula. All this and all his money will be hers if we don't find those buttons.
6: But, Harvey, she said he was wearing the jacket.
4: Paula, that jacket is someplace in this house. I know it. Did you look what I told you?
6: Yes. We'll never find it.
4: I'll search through the attic.
6: Captain Stebbins knew what we were going to do with him. That's why...
4: Stop it, Paula. Stebbins was just an eccentric old sailor. We'll play his game of treasure hunt, Paula. And we'll win. It's not in the attic. Did you try in the cellar again?
6: Yes.
4: Paula, the hothouse. Why didn't I think of it before? Of course, the hothouse.
6: It wasn't there?
4: No. But we'll find that jacket and those 6 buttons if we have to tear this house apart from top to bottom.
6: This closet. I can't open it.
4: What?
6: I think it's locked.
4: Here, let me try it. It is locked, Paula. I think we've come to the end of our treasure hunt. I'll open this door.
3: Mr. Adams! My room, what's happened? What are you doing here?
4: Mrs. Wellers, unlock this door.
3: But you have no right to come in my room this way. If Captain Stebbins were alive...
4: He's not alive. He's dead. And this is my house now. If you don't unlock this door, I'll call the police.
3: Well, I'm not one to cause any trouble, Mr. Adams.
4: Well, then unlock it.
3: Here's the key, sir.
4: That's better. Paula, it's not in here.
3: I told you, Mr. Adams. He was wearing that sea jacket with the buttons the day he died.
4: Paula, are you going to sit here all night sewing?
6: Harvey, do you think Mrs. Weller suspects us?
4: Of course not. She'd have gone to the police long ago.
6: Maybe we'd better get out of this house. Now. Maybe we'd better get out of this city.
4: Get out of this house. That's rich. In 3 more days, the first month will be up, Paula. Then we'll have to get out. Because of 6 ridiculous brass buttons. This house, everything will be hers in just 3 more days.
6: Yes. Just 3 more days.
4: Yes, you almost sound relieved.
6: Relieved? Yes, Harvey, it's better this way.
4: Better? To lose everything? To work, to plan, and be left with nothing?
6: Oh, we can start all over
4: again. Start over again with what?
6: We have each other.
4: Each other. That's great. Paula, for heaven's sake, stop that sewing. Put it away.
6: All right, Harvey. Harvey.
4: What's the matter?
6: My sewing box.
4: What is it?
6: There. In the box.
4: In the box. Paula. We found the first button from Captain Stebbins' sea jacket.

0: In a darkened tavern along the waterfront, a sea captain leans heavily against the bar. He and the bartender talk while the waterfront noises gradually fade and the harbor lights around them, one by one, are shut. He tells the story of a murder and of a will. The murder of a sea captain like himself and a will which demands that the beneficiaries deliver to the captain's lawyer 6 buttons from the captain's sea jacket. Let us enter the tavern to hear the captain continue his strange story.
1: Well, barkeep, Paula and Harvey Adams found the first of Captain Stebbins' 6 brass buttons. The buttons that meant the difference between a fortune and poverty.
2: Yeah, so you said. The button was in the sewing box. How did it get there?
1: Should I go on with the story?
2: Sure, go ahead.
1: Well, as I said, the first button turned up. Only 5 more to go. And things were looking a little brighter for Harvey. But it was different with Paula. Very different.
3: Please, Harvey. Let's go away. We can't stay in this house another day.
4: We're not leaving.
3: Captain Stebbins brought that button here.
4: Stop that nonsense, Paula.
3: He's come back from the dead to punish us. Harvey, this house is cursed. We've got to get out of here before it's too late.
4: Shut up, Paula. Do you want Wellers to hear us?
3: She knows we killed him.
4: Paula.
3: They all know.
4: I told you to stop it.
3: Harvey.
4: Stupid, hysterical fool. You'll ruin everything. That button didn't fall out of thin air, Paula. Somebody is trying to frighten us. All we've got to do is keep our nerve. If we play our cards right, we can't lose, Paula. We can't lose. Paula, I'm going out. Did you hear me, Paula? I said I'm going out.
3: All right, Harvey.
4: Don't leave this room till I get back. And keep away from Weller's, understand?
3: Yes.
4: Did my top coat come back from the cleaners?
3: It's in the closet.
4: Paula. When did this coat come back?
3: Yesterday.
4: Who put it in the closet?
3: I did.
4: Well, look at it. Look.
3: Harvey.
4: It's been sewn on. The second brass button.
3: He did it. He's come back again. From the dead.
4: The second button. Here it is, Mr. Rand.
5: You're early this month.
4: Yes, I didn't want to keep you waiting.
6: Northbound express on track 5, leaving at 2:20. Northbound express on track 5, leaving at 2:20.
3: Ticket for Chicago, please.
5: Round trip, ma'am?
3: One way. Hurry. Please hurry.
4: Paula, stop.
3: For Harvey.
4: You can't run away from me. I won't let you. Come along. I warned you, Paula, not to leave the house.
3: I can't stay there, Harvey. Please let me go away, please.
4: Let you go away? Do you think I'm crazy? I've got to keep my eye on you, Paula. For all I know, you may be behind this button business.
3: Oh, Harvey!
4: I said you may be. Or it could be Wellers or that lawyer, Rand. I don't trust any of you. I'm taking no chances. You're going back to the house, Paula. And if you try this again...
7: Pardon me, madam. Here, you drop your change purse.
4: I'll take it, thanks. Don't be so careless, Paula. Here.
3: But that's not mine.
4: Not yours? This doesn't belong... He's disappeared in the crowd. I wonder whose it is. Maybe there's an identification inside. Paula. Look. In the purse.
3: Throw it away, Harvey. Please.
4: You fool, Paula. Do you know what this means? The third brass button.
8: She's sleeping now.
4: Will she be all right, Doctor?
8: I'd say she's on the verge of a complete mental collapse.
4: Oh?
8: I suggest you take her away immediately. A few months in the country will bring her about, I'm sure.
4: Yes, that's not possible. I mean, not right now. I have important business to attend to.
8: I can offer no other advice. If you keep your wife in this house, Mr. Adams, You are doing so at the risk of our sanity.
4: You've got to pull yourself together, Paula. Do you hear me?
3: Captain Stebbins will come back. He'll come back to this house again. It's cursed. I've got to get out of here. I've got to.
4: No, you're staying in bed. Lie down.
3: I can't. I can't stay here. Please let me go. Please.
4: Stop it, Paula.
3: Oh.
4: You're not leaving yet. And stop that crying. Just when there's a chance, just when things are working out the way we planned, this has to happen.
3: Oh. I don't want the money. I don't want this house.
4: Well, I do. And I'm going to get it, but nothing's going to stop me. Nothing. It's time for your medicine, Paula. At least it'll keep you quiet for a while. Where is it? In this drawer? Here's the box. Paula, stop that infernal weeping. Here, take one of these. Paula. The fourth button. In the box.
3: Oh, I told you, Harvey, he'd come back again. You wouldn't believe me, would you? I told you he'd come back again from the river.

0: Hello?
1: Mr. Adams?
0: Yes?
1: Mr. Rand.
0: Oh, yes, Mr. Rand.
1: I've been waiting for you. The fifth button is due today.
0: Yes, I know.
1: Are you bringing it down? I'm afraid I can't wait any longer in my office here. I'm due home for dinner. I'm leaving now.
0: Well, I have until midnight. You'll have your fifth button, Mr. Rand. Don't worry about it.
1: Then I'll see you before midnight. Goodbye.
0: Goodbye.
2: Oh, Mr. Adams,
0: yes?
2: Here's a package for you. It was just delivered.
0: Who brought it?
2: Well, messenger, just a moment ago.
0: Who was he?
2: Well, I don't know, sir.
0: All right, Mrs. Weller, is that all?
2: Oh, thank you, sir.
0: Yes. The fifth button. The fifth button. Here it is, Mr. Rand. I'm sorry to have interrupted your dinner.
3: It's quite all right. Well, Mr. Adams, a month from today, you will be a very rich man, providing you have that sixth button.
0: Sixth button. Captain Cumball, I've been tricked.
2: Yes, Harvey, you've been tricked by a dead man.
0: 30 minutes to go. In just 30 minutes, the deadline will be reached. I'll lose everything.
2: You won't get that sixth button, Harvey. You'll never...
0: Shut up, you crazy fool. That button will turn up yet, Paula.
2: It'll be too late then. You'll never get that money, Harvey. Captain Stebbins doesn't want you to have it. Don't you know that?
0: No. It's not Captain Stebbins. It's you, Paula. You don't want me to have it. Paula, where is that sixth button?
2: I don't know, Harvey. Captain Stebbins knows.
0: Stop that nonsense. Where is that sixth button? You're hiding it from me.
2: No, Harvey. I'm not hiding it.
0: You're lying. Tell me where it is.
2: Don't! You're hurting my throat.
0: Are you going to tell me where that button is?
2: I don't know.
0: You're lying, Paula. Tell me where you hid that sixth button or I'll kill you. Tell me. You know where it is, Paula. Tell me, do you hear me? Tell me. Paula. I've killed you.

0: 13th Precinct, Sergeant Watkins.
1: I just killed my wife.
0: What's that?
1: My name is Harvey Adams. I killed my wife.
0: You what?
1: I killed her because I loved her. I loved her very much. Everything I did was for her, and now she's dead, and I'm here alone. You.
0: Hello? Hello?
1: I'm not alone. Not alone. You can't fool me. I know what you are. You're a ghost. But you can't frighten me. You're dead, Captain Stebbins. I killed you. You've come here to frighten me, but you can't. Do you hear me? I'm not afraid of you. Yes, the caller was. You did it, Captain Stebbins. You made me kill her, and now you've come to... No. No, don't come near me. Stay away from me. No. No, I don't want it. Take it away. It's cursed. I don't want the button. I don't want it. Take it away. Take it away.
2: And when the police arrived, Barkeep, they found Harvey Adams alone, cringing in a corner, stark, staring mad.
3: Well, that's enough to drive anybody crazy, seeing the ghost of the man you killed.
2: It wasn't a ghost.
3: Huh? Oh, now, hold on. You mean Captain Stebbins wasn't really dead?
2: It's an old saying, men of the sea drown hard. Harvey Adams would have done well to know that. His wrench never killed the captain. The water revived the old man, and he returned from the dead for justice.
3: For justice?
2: Mm-hmm.
3: Yeah, I see. But who are you? Now, you're not going to tell me you're...
2: Captain Stebbins?
3: Yeah.
2: Well, Barkeep, my ship will be weighing anchor. I'll be getting along. As I say, the land's no place for a man.

From shadows and stillness, mystery weaves a spell of strangest fascination, charging the mind with doubts and fears. For mystery is a strange companion, a living memory in The Haunting.

0: come in, Smithers. What is it? Speak up, boy. Orange juice.
1: No, sir. New Kellogg's Rise and Shine.
0: Hey, finish.
1: And look at this, sir.
0: No peel, no pips, and it's got vitamin C. Well, Smithers, I suppose this is it.
1: What are you doing, sir?
0: Thank you, Governor. Wife and three pips to support. Thank you.
2: New Kellogg's Rise and Shine. Now tastes as good as orange juice.
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4: Journey into space. BBC presents Jet Morgan in Operation Luna. After being stranded on the moon for 14 Earth days due to a power failure, the rocket ship Luna was at last ready to make her return journey back to Earth. Then a strange object which looked like another spaceship was seen on the televiewer screen, and Jet Morgan and Mitch went out to investigate it. Mitch entered the craft and, according to him, left almost immediately when he felt the ship begin to vibrate. But when he returned to his own ship, Mitch found that he'd been in the strange spacecraft for longer than he thought, and that during that time, his voice had been heard explaining that the spaceship was actually from another part of the universe and had reached our solar system by traveling through time. The rocket ship Luna took off, but before setting her nose towards the Earth and home, went into a circular orbit round the moon so that the far side could be photographed.
5: Hey, Jet, come over here. Look at this.
6: What?
5: Directly below us now. Biggest crater I've ever seen. It's about twice the size of Copernicus.
6: Yes, I can see it.
7: It's crammed full of little craters. Tiny ones, in regular lines.
6: Yes, there's a tendency for craters on the Earth side to form lines of a sort, but not like these. These just can't be natural.
7: I'll say they can't. Those craters are moving. Yes, they're leaving the ground.
6: They're not craters at all. They're ships, just like the one that landed near us.
5: Dozens of them.
7: And they're coming up here. They're coming up after us.
6: Good heavens, I think they are, too.
7: Isn't there something we can do to get away from them? Turn on the motor or something?
6: Not while we're on this side of the moon. Not until our nose is pointing towards the Earth again.
7: Blimey.
8: Well, they're keeping their distance at the moment anyway.
5: Look at them weaving about like aircraft.
8: Yeah, except there's no air for them to fly in. How can they do it?
5: Well, search me, and I'd give 5 years of my life to know.
6: Keep working that camera, Doc. Get as many pictures as you can.
8: You bet.
5: They're going to get the surprise of their lives back home. A whole fleet of spaceships based on the other side of the moon.
7: Hey, they're getting into some kind of formation.
5: Yeah, now why should they do that?
7: Maybe they're going to attack us.
6: If they are, there's nothing we can do about it. We've no weapons, nothing. We can't even take evasive action.
5: We better call up control and tell them about this.
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6: 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Stand by to cut in the motor. With luck, we'll get away from them.
8: Okay.
6: Now get onto your bunks and strap yourselves in.
5: I wonder how our friends below will react when they see us make a beeline for Earth.
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8: 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Okay.
5: Okay.
6: Then cut in the stern televiewer, Lemmy, and switch in forward view.
8: Televiewer, forward view, on.
5: There it is. There's the Earth. Almost directly ahead.
8: And very welcome she looks, too.
6: Position, Lemmy.
8: Coming into center, 5 degrees.
6: Dock stabilizer.
8: Stabilizer. Four degrees.
6: Mitch, motor.
5: Standing by.
8: 3 degrees.
6: Stand by for firing.
8: Two.
6: Firing imminent.
8: One.
6: Contact.

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1: Top the motor.
0: Earth, now dead center.
1: Course correct. Cut the stabilizer, Doc.
0: Stabilizer cut. Well, that's that. On course, correct velocity, and we're heading for home.
2: Unfasten your safety straps. Get back to your stations.
1: Yeah, and we'll see just what our escort made of that little maneuver.
0: Stern televiewer on. Are they still there, Mitch?
1: Can't see them.
0: Good. We must have left them miles behind.
1: Wait a minute. I can see them. There. Those tiny black dots against the bright moon surface.
0: Yes. Yes, still in that strange formation.
2: Mitch, you haven't checked the motor or the fuel supply.
1: Sorry, Jet. I'll do it right away.
2: Now, Doc, where are they?
0: There. See them?
2: Yes. Say, wait a minute. They're not below us anymore. They're flying at the same height as we are.
0: Yes. Yes, I think they are.
2: How do you account for that?
0: They must be following us.
3: Hello, Earth. Rocket ship Luna calling home. Over.
2: And they're gaining on us, too. They're getting bigger every second.
1: Motor and fuel tanks okay. Plenty of reserve fuel left. Oodles of it.
2: Mitch, those ships, whatever they are, they're following us now and gaining on us.
1: What?
2: Well, look at them. They're getting closer all the time.
3: Hello, Earth. Rocket ship Luna calling control. Calling control. Come in, please.
1: Yes, they're following us, all right. What are they up to? What's the idea?
0: Well, maybe they're just curious, want to take a closer look at us.
1: Either that or they are planning an attack.
2: Demi, have you got control yet?
3: No, give us a chance. Hello, Earth.
1: Rocket what good will contacting base do?
2: For us, probably very little. Hello, but at least we ought to tell Earth to warn them, let future crews know what to expect out here.
3: Come in,
0: hey,
3: please.
0: Listen.
2: Huh?
0: Well, can't you hear it?
3: Jet, that noise. It's here again.
2: Yes.
3: Jet, can't you hear it?
2: Yes, Lemmy, I can, but get control for heaven's sake.
3: I can't. It's that freaking music. Hello. Hello, Earth. This is Rocket Ship Luna calling control.
0: It's getting louder.
1: And they're still coming. Getting closer.
2: That's why it gets louder. That noise must come from them.
3: Hello, Earth. Hello.
0: Good grief.
2: What is it, Doc?
0: They must be going to ram us. The whole lot of them.
2: What?
0: Yes, they must be. They haven't changed their line of flight one iota. They're coming straight at us.
2: But they wouldn't dare. They'd do as much harm to themselves as they would to us.
1: Even if they're remote controlled.
2: Oh, that is a point.
0: Well, they're getting pretty close.
1: Jet.
2: Huh?
1: Do you feel anything?
2: Feel anything? What?
1: Gravity's returning to the ship.
2: Oh, it's impossible.
1: It is, I tell you.
0: They're almost on us.
3: Control, this is Luna. Come in, please. Emergency.
0: I can feel the gravity pull.
2: So can I, now.
0: It's beginning to get difficult to stand up.
3: Jet, what's happening?
0: The ships, they're here. They must be all around us.
2: Get onto your bunks.
1: Lie flat. Lie flat.
0: I can't make it.
1: Lie where you are, on the floor.
3: Hello, Earth. Hello.
1: Jerry, get down. Everybody... lie down.
0: Something stupid.
1: What is going on?
0: The televiewer. There's a ship right up close behind us. It fills the whole screen.

0: Oh. Oh, where... What happened? Doc. Mitch, Lemmy, can you hear me?
1: Yeah, I can't yet.
0: What happened to us, Mitch?
1: I don't know.
0: Oh, how do you feel?
1: Oh, crook. Real crook.
0: Yeah, me too, but the pressure seems to have gone now. I blacked out.
1: Yeah, so did I think.
0: Doc, Lemmy, you all right? Lemmy, can you hear me?
1: They're out, Jet. Flat out. Unconscious. Hey, can you get up?
0: I think so. Oh, there.
2: Oh.
0: Lemmy's waking up. Lemmy.
2: Oh.
0: Are you all right? Are you hurt?
2: Oh, Jet, leave me alone. Oh, I feel shocking.
0: We all do. The ship must have accelerated. I don't know how, but that's all I can think of.
1: Jet, Doc's coming round. How are you feeling, Doc?
0: Doc, you all right?
1: Look, we better get him onto his bunk. Help me lift him.
2: Oh, right. I feel like I don't care if I die.
0: Get onto your bunk too, Lemmy. Don't lie there on the floor.
2: Yes, Jet.
1: If you're feeling up to it, Lemmy, you might give us a hand with Doc.
2: Yes, Mitch. Hold on. I'm coming.
0: Just stay put until you feel better.
3: Thanks.
0: You feeling better, Lemmy?
2: Yes, a bit.
0: And stay with him. As soon as you can, try to raise control.
2: Right.
0: Come on, Mitch. See if we can find out what happened to us. We'll take a look at the televiewer first. See if those things are still out there.
1: It's true. What's the matter with it? It's gone crazy. The tube must have gone.
0: No, Mitch, I don't think it's that.
1: Then what is it? Why don't we get a clear picture? Why doesn't it keep still?
0: It is a clear picture.
1: Huh?
0: Those points of light traveling from the top of the frame to the bottom are stars.
1: Stars?
0: Yes, Mitch. The ship is spinning, turning head over heels. If it wasn't for the stars flashing past us on the screen, we'd never have known.
1: But how did that happen? What set her off?
0: I don't know. But we've got to steady her, get her back onto an even keel. We'll never find our position or anything else unless we do.
1: We can use the flywheels as counteraction.
0: Yes, but they're so small, it'll take a long time before we're steady again.
1: What do we care, so long as we can stop her turning over like this?
0: Well, put in number one for a start.
1: Yes, all right, Jeff.
0: Then switch her on.
1: Number one. We're still turning, but she should settle down soon.
0: I think we might start taking a look at things now. Rotate the televiewer camera, Mitch, and see if those ships are still following us.
1: Certainly not on the port side or directly behind us.
0: Try the starboard side.
1: I'm turning.
0: No. Well, either they've gone or they must be directly in front of us.
1: I'll switch on the forward view.
0: No, we better take a fix on the moon. Check our course.
1: Yeah. No, wait a minute.
0: Eh?
1: Did you see the moon just now?
0: No, I didn't, but we've been turning over, Mitch. Heaven knows which way the ship is pointing now. The moon might be forward, too.
1: In that case, the Earth must be behind us, and we should see that.
0: Rotate the camera, Mitch. Let's look again. You're darn right. There's no sign of it. Either the Earth or the moon.
2: Hello. Hello, Earth. Rocket ship Luna calling. Luna calling control. Come in, please.
1: Stars. Nothing but stars.
0: Keep her turning, Mitch. They must be there. The Earth and Moon can't both disappear. Just like that.
2: Hello. Hello. Luna calling Earth. Rocket ship Luna calling Wongawala. Come in, please. Come in.
1: It's no good, Jet. They're not there.
0: Oh, there must be an explanation. I know. Somehow or other, we must have got back to the far side of the moon, with our stern pointing away from it. If we switch on the forward view, we'll see the moon, all right, and the Earth behind it.
2: Hello, hello. Are you receiving us? Wongawala, come in, please. We need your help.
1: Well, there's the forward view. Not a sign.
0: Rotate the thing, Mitch. They can't be in line with the camera.
2: Hey, Jet.
0: What is it, Lemmy?
2: I can't raise a sausage. Absolutely nothing. Not on any band.
0: You sure the set's working all right?
2: As far as I can tell, but I can't pick up a thing, not on any frequency. It's like every transmitter back on Earth is packed in.
0: Oh, don't be ridiculous. You must be able to get something. Keep trying.
2: Well, if you say so.
0: Any sign yet, Mitch?
1: No, and I've gone almost right round. There you are. A full turn. Nothing.
0: Oh, but this is fantastic. We couldn't possibly miss objects the size of the Earth and the Moon. The moon's image alone should more than fill the whole screen. We can't be that far away from it.
1: We've got to face it, Jet. If they're there, we can't pick them up. If they're there...
0: Something must be wrong with the televiewer.
1: Then why do we see the stars?
2: It's no good, Jet. I can't raise a thing. Not a single living soul.
4: Jet?
0: Yes, Doc?
4: What's the trouble?
0: No, we don't know. Lemmy says the radio's working, but he can't pick up anybody. To all appearances, the televiewer's working, but we can't pick up the moon or the Earth.
3: And we've searched every possible direction. We've seen nothing but stars.
4: No sign of the ships?
3: No, not a sign.
4: Well, that's something. But we must be way off course.
3: Well, that's putting it mildly. We'd have to be thousands of miles off course for this to happen. The televiewer must have gone wrong.
1: Well, there's only one way to be sure of that. Go out there and look with our own eyes.
3: That's all we can do.
1: Then let's get our suits on and go. This has got to be solved, and quick. We've got no time to waste.
4: Look, I'll work the airlock for you.
3: Not if you don't feel up to it, Doc.
4: No.
3: Then we can do it.
4: No, I'll do it. It's more important that he stays with the radio.
3: Very well. Give us a couple of minutes to get the suits on.
2: Hello. 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Rocket ship Luna calling. 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Wongawala, Australia.
3: Okay, Doc. Close the hatch.
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4: Can you see the Earth or the moon?
5: Not yet. Haven't got high enough to get a good view, but I'm nearly there. Now.
4: Well?
5: Not a sign. Can you see them, Mitch?
6: Jet, they're not there.
4: Then they must be underneath the ship. You can't see them because the ship's in the way.
5: No, Doc, not a hope, I'm afraid.
4: Well, then what's the explanation?
5: I don't know. It's almost as though we'd left the entire solar system altogether. Left it behind and got completely out of sight of it in a few minutes, but that's just not possible.
6: I'm not so sure that it isn't.
5: How do you mean, Mitch?
6: Jet, look at the stars. Line them up with a part of the ship.
5: Well?
6: Don't you see? They're slowly, very slowly, moving past.
5: What?
6: Try it for yourself. Go on, try it.
5: Yes, they are. Very, very slowly, but they're moving.
6: We must be traveling at a tremendous speed. A fantastic speed. That's why there's no sign of the Earth or Moon. We left them way behind.
5: Oh, I can't believe it. It's too incredible to grasp. Well, let's get back into the ship, Mitch. This whole thing might be a hallucination.
6: Hallucination? Look, there. See that? Oh. A yellow star. Near enough to show up as a disc. Did you see anything like that on the way up from Earth?
5: We couldn't expect to. We can't get anywhere near that close to a star, even the nearest star.
6: Can't we? Well, that darn thing's close enough, isn't it?
5: Good heavens! The sun!
6: The sun?
5: Of course! And we're traveling away from it. That's why Lemmy can't pick up anything on the radio. We're out of range.
6: Take it easy, Jed. It might not be the sun. We don't know.
5: Hello, Doc?
4: Yes.
5: We're coming back into the ship.
6: It must be a dream. All a dream. We'll wake up soon. We've got to.
3: And that's the position. There's no sign of the moon, the Earth, the sun, Mars, no sign of the solar system at all.
2: But unless we find it and get back to it, we're done for. One of those stars out there must be the sun.
1: And how do we find out which?
2: Well, by the constellations. Yes, that's it. If we could recognize a few star groups, we might deduce our position from them, and that would...
1: Oh, not a hope, Lemmy. Look at the screen. Look at the stars drifting by. Thousands of them. Can you pick any given constellation out of that lot?
2: Well, I can't, no, but I'm only the radio operator.
3: I'm afraid I can't either, Lemmy. Huh? We'll never do it that way.
4: And constellations are seen from here, right in among them, as it were, look very different from what they do on Earth. Virtually unrecognizable. Look,
1: even if we did get our bearings, how do we take the ship out of the course she's in now and put her in the right one?
2: With a motor and the gyros. Rotate the ship until the nose is pointing in the right direction, and then turn on the power.
1: Look, at the speed we're traveling, I don't think cutting in the motor would make any noticeable difference. Even if we used all the fuel in one burst.
2: What, you mean we haven't a chance? No hope at all?
1: Not of getting back home.
2: Not even to the moon? Oh, I didn't much like it, but it would be better than nothing. We could at least see the Earth from there.
3: Not even to the moon.
2: Well, how did this happen? What caused it? Less than an hour ago, we were quietly coasting above the moon's surface, minding our own business, and now look at the mess we're in.
4: Lemmy, none of us know how this happened. All we do know is that those ships had something to do with it. Somehow, they've managed to increase our speed, carry us faster and further than man has ever dreamed he could go.
2: Then where are those perishing ships? Where do they show themselves? Where are they taking us?
3: We don't know that they're taking us anywhere.
2: Here. Wait a minute. They said they came from the other side of the universe, didn't they? Well, maybe that's where we're going.
1: Seems that in one go, they swept us right out of our little solar system and smack into the middle of eternity.
2: Yeah, but where is eternity? We must be going somewhere.
3: Lemmy, the universe is vast. You know that. It's on the cards that we'll never land up anywhere.
2: Aye?
3: I mean it.
2: Ah, but that's impossible. Just take a look at those stars out there. Even if we just go drifting hopelessly on, we're bound to meet up with one of them in the end.
3: Every one of those stars is a million times bigger than this ship. They've been drifting out here in space for millions and millions of years. And in all that time, only an infinitesimal number, if that, have ever actually collided.
4: So what are our chances, Lenny?
2: Millions of years, you say?
4: Yes.
2: How much oxygen we got?
4: Enough for a little more than 4.5 days.
2: Silly, isn't it?
4: You could look at it that way.
2: But them things, them ships or whatever they were, they told us through Mitch that there was thousands of planetary systems in the universe, all teeming with life.
3: There probably are.
2: Well, if we can leave our own in such a hurry, ain't it likely we're liable to meet up with another just as quick? Maybe the very one those ships come from themselves.
1: We might at that. We might do anything. We just don't know. All we do know is that we're somewhere out in space, probably zooming through the Milky Way at a speed something approaching that of light.
4: But look, even if we did come across another solar system, what are the chances of its planets being suitable for us to land on? And, assuming they are, what are the chances of our being able to survive on them?
1: Not much.
2: Aye?
1: Well, why should there be? Take our own planetary system. Of the 9 known planets, not counting the asteroids, the only one, so far as we know, supporting any life is our Earth.
2: Well, what about the others? Well,
1: Mercury's so near the sun, the temperature is high enough to keep lead in a molten state. Could anything live in that?
2: Oh, I shouldn't think so.
1: Venus, whose surface no man has ever glimpsed, is so hot that even if our atmosphere contained enough oxygen, which it doesn't, life would be virtually impossible.
2: Oh.
1: Mars, with its thin atmosphere, may support some kind of plant life, but life in Jupiter, Saturn, or any of the other planets would be frozen solid. It just couldn't exist.
3: So what are our chances of finding just one planet in thousands, presumably millions, out here that could support life? Always supposing we're alive when we reach it.
2: Well, if you ask me, this trip has turned out to be a dead loss all round. But other planets in other planetary systems don't have to be like ours, do they?
3: No, they don't. They could be of many kinds.
2: What, for instance?
3: Well, some might well still be in a molten state, in the first stage of their development. Others could have long since gone right through their life cycle and now be dead, barren, lifeless, like the moon.
4: Yes. Some might well be enclosed in poisonous atmosphere.
1: Or others have no atmosphere at all.
3: Or be so large and their gravity pull so strong, we couldn't even stand up.
4: Some so small, we could jump 50 feet in the air at every step.
1: You know, others might be much like the Earth, but have no water, and there can't be any life without water.
3: Some might have their surfaces entirely covered in water, just as the Earth would be if all the land areas suddenly subsided and disappeared under the oceans.
1: A planet entirely covered with water.
3: It's not impossible, Mitch.
2: Well, anyway, there'd be no point in landing there. I can't swim.
3: On top of that, you must remember that we are equipped only for moon or Earth landings. Landing anywhere else might need a completely different approach, different methods, different kinds of equipment.
2: Not very encouraging, is it?
3: I'm afraid we've all got to face up to it. We're helpless. Absolutely helpless. No idea where we are, what direction we're traveling in, and even if we knew, powerless to exert any kind of control whatever over the ship.
2: I'd sit down and make me will. But there'd be nobody to read it.
3: To think that our attempt to conquer such a small part of the universe should have resulted in this. An endless journey through eternity.
2: Yeah, this is what comes of meddling with things we don't understand. We should have stayed home, where life was worth living.
3: Well, there's no use in crying over it now. We have to do something, if only to keep our reason.
1: You're the captain of the ship, Jed. Anything you say.
3: Well, for a start, we'll carry out normal routine. Check the equipment, call up base on the radio.
2: What good would that do? According to you, there's no radio wave could leave Earth fast enough to catch us up.
3: There's no sense in sitting back and brooding over the position. The only things we can do are those we've been doing in connection with the ship's routine, and we'll carry on that way until we... Let me get to the radio.
2: Yes, Jet.
3: Mitch, check the motor, fuel gauges.
1: Yes, right, Jet.
3: I'll check the radar and keep teleview watch for the next hour. Doc?
4: Yeah?
3: You'll keep a log, just as you did during the long wait on the moon.
4: Yeah, sure.
3: Get started. And let's have no more talk about solar systems, planets, or anything else unless it's going to help the situation.
7: November the 21st, 1965, Earth time. It is now more than 2 hours since we found ourselves in these new and frightening circumstances. How we got here, what really caused it, we shall probably never know. We are like a ship at sea, drifting. Only our chance of ever making land must be negligible. For we are adrift in space, maybe destined to wander around the universe forever, helplessly, hopelessly. A tiny speck of humanity lost in a vast nothingness. Everybody goes about his normal duties as though we were coasting back to Earth from the moon, as indeed, but for this fantastic, stupendous trick of fate, we would be. Mitch periodically checks the motor, fuel tanks, oxygen supply, and air conditioner. Lemmy stays at the radio, trying and hoping to get some kind of contact with somebody, somewhere. Jet remains at the televiewer, transfixed, hoping that, in spite of everything, something will appear on it which will give us some hope, a straw to clutch.
3: Hey, Doc, Mitch, Lemmy, come over here, look.
4: What is it?
3: I think we're slowing down.
1: What makes you think so?
3: Well, the drift of stars across the screen has been getting slower.
2: What does that mean?
3: How should I know, but...

0: Center. That little spot of light, almost a disc.
1: Where?
0: There, see it?
2: Yes, I can. Right smack in the middle. The ship's nose must be pointing straight at it.
1: It's not quite a disc. It's more like the moon when it's nearly full.
0: Wouldn't be the moon, would it?
1: If it was, we'd see the Earth, too.
2: Oh. If it's shining by reflected light, the star, its sun, must be to the left of it.
0: Rotate the camera, Jet. See if you can find it.
2: There it is. There, see? Many times bigger. But it's the solid body we're heading for. We better concentrate on that.
3: Are we going to hit it?
1: I don't know. We're approaching it pretty fast. We must be.
3: I thought you said we'd slowed down.
1: Oh, we have, but only by comparison. Doc, get to the radar. As we get nearer to it, we might get some idea of our true speed.
3: Right. Oh, look at it. It goes off the screen now.
2: It has an atmosphere, no doubt about that.
4: Yeah, but what's it composed of? Methane? Ammonia? Or what? The chances of it being air are a million to one against.
1: Still, it's a planet, an island, and a limitless ocean. And we're heading straight for it, at a speed at which we might be able to control the ship. It's a chance in a million, our only hope.
3: You mean you're going to attempt landing on it?
1: Well, why not? If we're going to die anyway, it might as well be on that, whatever it is, as out here in nothing.
3: But it's so far away from home.
1: No further than we'll ever be. This is our one chance of survival.
3: But we know our dear what's on it. Who's on it? We might even be wrecked and end up as a sort of a space family Robinson.
1: What do you say, Mitch? Shall we try it?
3: Now, wait a minute, Jet. Think what you're doing.
1: We haven't much time to think. An hour or so, and we'll either have crashed into it or passed it by. It'll be too late to make any decision then.
2: I'm all for taking the chance. Let's try to land.
1: Doc?
4: Me too.
3: I suppose if I say I'm not, I'll be considered overruled?
1: Yes.
3: I'm overruled.
1: All right. A landing procedure will be the same as it would have been for landing on Earth.
2: With the aid of the atmosphere?
1: How else?
2: But it may not be dense enough to afford the necessary braking power.
1: That we'll find out, but we'll try it just the same. Open up the pilot's cabin, Doc. I'm going in.
5: 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Other parts were played by David Jacobs. The orchestra was conducted by Van Phillips, who also composed the music. Journey into Space was written and produced for the BBC by Charles Chilton.

0: We had a party last night. It's one of the places in a worse shape. You know how it is. 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
2: Oh.
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2: Magic.
3: Yeah.
1: That's because there's a glass and a half of full cream milk in every half pound. 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
1: Fantastic.
0: I mean, they look the same, don't they?
1: Might look the same, but they don't taste the same.
0: Ah, you can't tell the difference.
1: Well, I can. The cheap one's yours.
2: Bird's Eye. Somehow other beef burgers just don't taste the same.
0: Here, do you know something? If you stop eating Bird's Eye beef burgers and eat these cheap ones...
1: All right.
0: You'll save Mum enough money to buy me a Leeds United tracksuit.
1: Fantastic.
0: I mean, they look the same, don't they?
1: Might look the same, but they don't taste the same.
0: Ah, you can't tell the difference.
1: Well, I can. The cheap one's yours.
2: Bird's Eye. Somehow other beef burgers just don't taste the same.
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0: This is the fascinating story of Dantro, the Planet Man, troubleshooter for the League of Planets organization, the law enforcement body for peace and justice in the celestial world, whose headquarters and center of operations are situated on the capital of all the planets, Planaria Rex. From Mercury to Pluto, wherever danger threatens the universe, you will find Dantro, the Planet Man, fighting for fair play. In a moment, the Planet Man. Dantro, the Planet Man, was buried under a pile of rocks and gravel, deep under the surface of the graveyard planet. Beryl is trying frantically to get him free. Meanwhile, Slats has returned with a fleet from the Mardi to rescue his friends, not knowing where they are or what has happened to them.
1: Just one more of these large rocks, and then I think you can free yourself from the gravel. I will power lift this one. There, that did it. Can you get loose?
2: No, I hope so. We haven't any time to lose. That should do it. Good. Now let's get out of here.
1: Which way shall we go?
2: Any passage that leads down. How many more levels are there?
1: Only one more, I believe.
2: There's a likely-looking passage. No, it's closed off.
1: But not sealed. See, it's a door of some sort. Perhaps we can open it.
2: Let's try. Come on, what are you waiting for?
1: We won't have to try. You were right in fearing the insect men would detect that cave-in. They are coming toward us on the other side of that door now. Quickly, back around that bend.
2: I'm right behind you. Looks like this little junket is going to end before it even gets started. Hurry, the door's opening.
3: Hello, Aurora. Do your detectors show any signs of those ships yet?
4: Not yet. Perhaps they've returned to the planet.
3: No, I don't think so. From the way it looked to me, they were some kind of a patrol for ships that were caught, like the Alpha, but not close enough to get pulled down. They tried to correct that little oversight.
4: Guess you were right, Slats. They're just registering now. They must have spotted the Alpha. They're coming right toward us at full acceleration.
3: Are you ready for them?
4: Ready and waiting.
3: All right. Now, don't forget to save one for me. Yeah, I can see them now myself. Come on, boys. Here's a nice little sitting duck for you. But you're due for a shock. This little duck has teeth. That's a babies. Come in close so you won't miss. Come on in closer. Here's little Slats, just sitting, waiting to be blasted. That's it. Closer. Closer. Okay, Aurora, give it to him and save that big round baby Sunnard for me. Oh, brother, look at that Mardi fleet. Go on, try to run, wise guys. Huh? You thought it was just me. Well, here I come. Look at that one try to pile on the drive. I'll catch him. Come on, Alpha, tear! Yeah, it's gaining on him. That's it, Alpha. Just a little closer, baby. Yeah. Now, what'll I use? Disintegrator, heat ray, space mine? What'll it be? Eeny, meeny, the heck with it. I'll give him the works. Hey, easy. Darn near got. I'll fix you. Try a dose of this. That did it. Bingo. Now who's ruling the roost, huh?
4: Slats, I don't like to spoil your fun, but... Planet and Dantro?
3: Okay, you don't have to remind me. I was just going to beam you in.
4: I'll come aboard the Alpha and then we'll head in.
3: All right, come ahead. We got work to do.
2: How many are there?
1: Six, all armed with some kind of heat projector.
2: You think we can take them?
1: Why not stay here hidden? They might pass us by, and while they're checking that cave-in, we can slip through the door. They left it open.
2: And then what? No, here's what we'll do. Let them go by us and then hit them from behind. You take the three closest to us, and I'll take the other three. But don't kill them all. I'll explain later. They're getting close. Get set. Here they come. Now!
1: Watch that one on your left, Dantro.
2: Got him! Thanks, Farrell. No, look out!
1: No danger. I destroyed his projector.
2: There! Ah. Nice work, Beryl. There are five insect men who won't take any more slaves.
1: May I compliment you on your aim, Planet Man? You did not miss once.
2: I didn't dare.
1: What do you want to do with this one?
2: Let's take a look at him. Insect Man is a good name for him. Look at the ugly brute. What's he buzzing about?
1: He is asking for mercy. Do you wish to talk to him? I can use my transcoder.
2: No, you seem to understand him. Tell him we want him to guide us to the city below.
1: He says he will be killed if he does.
2: Well, that's too bad. Tell him he'll be killed if he doesn't. And tell him no tricks. We don't want to run into any guards on the way.
1: He will lead us.
2: Good. I don't trust him, though. Keep your eyes open. I'm sorry. I keep forgetting you don't have eyes. You got much better means of perceiving.
1: It's all right. I know what you mean.
2: What'd you ask him?
1: If he knew where the slaves were kept.
2: Does he?
1: He says he is one of the maintenance crew. The slaves are in a separate sector of the city. He thinks he knows the way.
2: For his sake and ours, he'd better.
0: Dantro and Barrel have overcome their first hurdle. What lies ahead? Can they trust their newly captured insect prisoner to get them to the sector of the slaves? We'll be back in a moment, so level up. When we left Dantro and Barrel, they had just destroyed 5 insect men and taken 1 captive. This newly captured prisoner was showing them how to get below to the Insect Planet headquarters. In the meantime, Slats and the Mardi fleet have burned the Insect Planet patrol out of space. We find Slats and Rura aboard the Alpha as they prepare to land on the Insect Planet and rescue Dantro and Barrow.
5: Are you sure your ships can pull out of this field when we want to, Rura?
4: Of course, but if it will make you feel any better, I'll check our breakout point. What's this? We're not free, but in some sort of pull.
5: Oh, brother.
4: I don't know what happened, but we're caught.
5: That does it. Some rescue mission this is. I thought you said...
4: I know what I said, but I was wrong.
5: I guess it's nobody's fault. I should have thought of checking before, but you seemed so sure. Well, it's too late to worry about it now. Let's go.
4: Go where?
5: Down. Where else is there to go? The only chance we have now is to find out who or what's causing all this trouble and clean them out.
4: All right, Slats, we're with you. Lead the way. I'll order the fleet to follow.
1: Says that the cavern that contains the city is just around this bend.
2: Ask him if the entrance is guarded.
1: He says it is not guarded. It is a maintenance tunnel known only to the maintenance crew.
2: What do you think we ought to do with him, Barrel? We can't take him along. He might let out a buzz and warn someone. I hate the thought of killing him in cold blood, although it is a better thing than he deserves.
1: If I may suggest it, Planet Man, I have analyzed his nervous system. And if you will set your sonic disruptor at 1/4 strength, it will stun him for at least 12 hours.
2: That ought to be long enough. In 12 hours, we'll either be out of here or stuck for good. Okay, 1/4, you said? There.
1: Excellent. That will take care of him.
2: Well, let's get going.
1: One moment.
2: What is it?
1: I want to try something. Yes, I was right.
2: Right about what?
1: This race of insect men communicate by a kind of wave transmission. I wanted to see if I could intercept their communications.
2: Can you?
1: Yes, I'll amplify it for you. Listen.
2: You're right, Barrel.
1: Something big is up. Let us approach the exit into the city proper a little closer. The rocks somewhat dampen the waves, and I cannot make out the meaning.
2: Our guide was right. The exit should be just around this bend. Yes, it's there, all right. Now be careful. He might have been lying about the guard.
1: No, there is no one there. I will detect his presence. Wait, now I can get the waves clearly.
2: What is it? Do they know we're here?
1: No, not that. But they are sending out a general alarm to their commanders. A large fleet has been caught in the field and is descending to the surface of the planet.
2: A large fleet? That must be the Mardi. Slats must have gotten through after all. But you said caught in the field. There must be some mistake. Surely they wouldn't blunder into the same trap.
1: Perhaps they did not realize how powerful the field was, but there is no mistake about their being caught.
2: Now we've got to find that generator and destroy it. If we don't, not only are we stuck, but that whole fleet, too. Come on! Blazing suns of Sirius, look at that city. It's tremendous. The cavern must go for miles. How are we ever going to find that generator?
1: My detector tells me the generator is located in that building, or rather beneath it.
2: Are you sure?
1: Positive. The insect man in the copter just sent a message to headquarters that he had reached the generator and they could use the men guarding it for the war party. They're sending to intercept the fleet when it lands. He is going to guard the building from above.
2: Well, now we know where it is, but I don't see how much it helps us. If we were on the ground, we might be able to sneak up on the building, but he'll spot us from up there in a minute.
1: We must eliminate him.
2: Great idea, but how? No, wait, I have it.
1: You have a plan?
2: Yes, it's tricky, but it might work. And it's our only chance.
0: What plan does Dancho have to destroy the generator? Will he act in time? Or will Slats and the Marty fleet find themselves slaves of the insect people? We'll be back in a moment. But first, here is a message the Planet Man wants you to hear. Tune in again for more transcribed thrills and adventures. Rocket millions of light years into space with Dan Trow, the Planet Man.

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4: Sorry!
3: And don't forget the hazelnut in every bite! And again! What has a hazelnut in every bite?
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4: Sorry!
3: Nougat and caramel golden light? And don't forget the hazelnut in every bite!
5: Will you have the polo, dear Liza, dear Liza? Will you have the polo, dear Liza, polo?
6: How very kind of you, dear Henry. I most certainly will. I'll have 3 or 4 or maybe more.
5: But you take the old tube.
6: Because they happen to be my tube of polo, dear Henry. Have one.
7: Well, come in, Smithers. What is it? Speak up, boy. Orange juice.
8: No, sir. New Kellogg's Rise and Shine.
7: Hey, finish.
8: And look at this, sir.
7: No peel, no pips, and it's got vitamin C. Well, Smithers, I suppose this is it.
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2: The Hitchhiker's Guide to the Galaxy by Douglas Adams. Tertiary Phase.

0: The Hitchhiker's Guide to the Galaxy has much to say on the subject of time travel and its part in the unhallowed fate of the Cathedral of Chalism. It has, however, very little to say about the abduction of people by the remote reprogramming of teleportation coordinates to bring them to a Cathedral of Hate. This is because the abductee in question, Arthur Dent, is the only creature, apart from its creator, to witness the cathedral in all its awe-inspiring subterranean horror. But first, he must endure the visions in the labyrinth that surrounds it.
1: Who's that? Is anyone there? Grow up, Arthur. There are no hideous monsters here. If there are, I'll eat my... Anyone?
2: Bet you weren't expecting to see me again.
1: But I've never ever seen a housefly as big as a dog.
2: Well, perhaps you remember me better as the rabbit.
1: The rabbit? It's only a hologram, Arthur. Keep calm. The rabbit. The rabbit? No, I'm afraid I don't.
2: Born in darkness, raised in darkness. One morning I poked my head out for the first time into the bright new world and got it split open by what felt like some primitive instrument made of flint.
1: What?
2: Made by you, Arthur Dent, and wielded by you. You turned my skin into a bag for keeping interesting stones in. I happen to know that because in my next life I came back as a fly again and you swatted me again.
1: Yes, but
2: only this time you swatted me with the bag you'd made of my previous skin. Arthur Dent, you are not merely a cruel and heartless man, you are also staggeringly tactless.
1: I don't really...
2: I see you have lost the bag. Probably got bored with it, did you?
1: No.
2: Meet the newt you trod on.
1: There.
2: That was me, too. As if you didn't know.
1: No.
2: The interesting thing about reincarnation is that most people, most spirits, are not aware that it is happening to them. I was aware. That is, I became aware. Slowly, gradually. I could hardly help it, could I? Well, the same thing kept happening over and over and over again. Every life I ever lived, I got killed by Arthur Dent. Any world, any body, any time, I'm just getting settled down. Along comes Arthur Dent. How he killed me. Hard not to notice. Bit of a memory jogger. Bit of a pointer, bit of a bloody giveaway.
1: No, really,
2: that's funny, my spirit would say to itself, as it winged its way back to the netherworld after another fruitless, dent-ended venture into the land of the living. That man who just ran over me as I was hopping across the road my favourite pond had looked a little familiar. And gradually I got to piece it together, Dent, you multiple me murderer.
1: But what I don't understand...
2: Here's a moment, Dent. Here's a moment when at last I knew...
1: No, I'm sorry. I'm sure I've never been in a huge pink wet cave with a vast, slimy creature rolling around over white tombstones. Oh, my God. It's the inside of my mouth. And that's an oyster. I'm swallowing an oyster. An oyster that... Oh, was... you.
2: Tell me it was a coincidence, Dent. I dare you to tell me it was a coincidence.
1: It was a coincidence.
2: It was not.
1: It was.
2: If it was a coincidence, then my name is not Agrajag.
1: And presumably you would claim that that was your name.
2: Yes.
1: Well, I'm afraid it was still a coincidence.
2: Come in here and say that.
1: Right, I will. I can assure you that it was a...
0: The Cathedral of Hate that Arthur now enters is the product of a mind that is not merely twisted but actually sprained, and consequently has no place in a quality family publication such as The Hitchhiker's Guide to the Galaxy, which is why this addendum concerning Arthur's current location can only be found in pirated editions opposite banned commercials for Eccentrica Galambit's chat room and virtual sauna. The chamber has been carved out of the inside of a mountain, and beyond the twisted buttresses, overhead it is utterly black. Where it isn't black, Arthur is inclined to wish that it was, because the colours with which some of the unspeakable details are picked out range from ultraviolet to infrared, taking in liver purple, loathsome lilac, matter yellow, burnt ombre, and gangrene on the way. The unspeakable details which these colours pick out are gargoyles, which all look inwards from the walls, from the pillars, from the flying buttresses and choir stalls, towards an immense statue, which we will come to in a moment.
3: Good grief!
0: Around the monumental walls are vast engraved stone tablets, in memory of those who've fallen to Arthur Dent. The names of some of these commemorated are underlined with asterisks against them. So, for instance, the name of a cow, which has been slaughtered, and of which Arthur Dent happened to eat a fillet steak, has the plainest engraving. Whereas the name of a fish which Arthur himself caught, cooked, decided he didn't like and left on the side of the plate, has a double underlining, three sets of asterisks and a bleeding dagger appended, just to make the point. And what is most disturbing to Arthur about it is the very clear implication that all these people and creatures are indeed the same person, over and over again. And it's equally clear that this same person is, however unfairly, extremely upset and annoyed. An annoyance which now spans the whole of time and space in its infinite umbrage, and given its fullest expression in the statue at the centre of all this monstrosity. A statue of Arthur Dent.
3: That's me.
0: And an unflattering one. 50 feet tall if it's an inch, which it's not, crammed with insult to its subject matter, from the small pimple on the side of his nose to the poorish cut of his dressing gown, there is no aspect of Arthur Dent which isn't lambasted and vilified.
3: Oh, please.
0: With each of the 30 arms which the sculptor, in a fit of artistic fervour, has decided to give him, he is either braining a rabbit, swatting a fly, pulling a wishbone, picking a flea from his hair, or doing something which Arthur's first glance cannot quite identify.
3: Surely not.
0: His feet, incidentally, are stamping on ants.
3: Oh, this is trying too hard.
0: Arthur is depicted as an evil, rapacious, bloodied ogre, slaughtering his way through an innocent one-man universe. And waddling round him, savouring the moment, is the black, razor-toothed creature that he has supposedly been persecuting all this time. It looks for all the galaxy like a mad, fat, scruffy bat.
4: Stop poking me!
5: I was at a cricket match.
4: Looking like that?
5: Not in this body! Not in this body! This is my last body, my last life! This is my revenge body, my kill Arthur Dent body, my last chance. I had to fight to get it too.
4: But how could this possibly...
5: I was at a cricket match. I had a weak heart condition. But what, I said to my wife, can happen to me at a cricket match?
4: Oh, yes.
5: As I'm watching, what happens? Two people quite maliciously appear out of thin air just in front of me. The last thing I can't help but notice before my poor heart gives out in shock is that one of them is Arthur Dent, wearing a rabbit bone in his beard. Coincidence?
4: Yes.
5: Coincidence?
4: Look, it's just fate playing silly buggers with you, with me, with us. It's a complete coincidence.
5: What have you got against me, Dent?
4: Nothing, honestly, nothing.
5: Seems a strange way to relate to somebody you've got nothing against, killing them all the time. Very curious piece of social interaction, I would call that. I would also call it a lie.
4: Look, I'm very sorry. There's been a terrible misunderstanding. Now, I've really got to go. I'm meant to be helping save the universe.
5: At one point, I decided to give up. Yes, I would not come back. I would stay in the netherworld. And what happens?
4: I don't know.
5: I got yanked involuntarily back into the physical world. As a bunch of petunias. In, I might add, a bowl.
4: Oh, dear.
5: This particular happy little lifetime started off with me in my bowl, unsupported, 300 miles above the surface of a particularly grim planet. Not a naturally tenable position for a bowl of petunias, you might think. And you'd be right. That life ended a very short while later, 300 miles lower, in, I might again add, the fresh wreckage of a whale, my spirit brother.
4: Hmm. Well...
5: On the way down, I couldn't help noticing a flashy-looking white spaceship. And looking out of a port on this flashy-looking spaceship was a smug-looking Arthur Dent. Coincidence?
4: Goodbye.
5: You may go, after I have killed you.
4: No, that won't be any use, because I have to save the universe, you see. I have to find a silver bail, that's the point. Tricky thing to do, Dave.
5: Save the universe? You should have thought of that before you started your vendetta against me. What about the time when you were on Stavromula Beta and someone tried to assassinate you and you ducked? Who do you think that bullet hit?
4: I've never been there.
5: What did you say?
4: Never been there. What are you talking about?
5: You must have been there. You're responsible for my death there as everywhere else. An innocent bystander.
4: I've never heard of the place. I've certainly never had anyone try to assassinate me, other than you. Perhaps I go there later, do you think?
5: You haven't been to Stavromula Beta yet?
4: No. I don't know anything about the place. Certainly never been to it and don't have any plans to go.
5: Oh, you go there, all right. You go there, all right. Oh, Zark! I brought you here too soon! I brought you here too zarking soon!
4: Well, that's a dreadful bore for you, of course, but there it is.
5: I'm going to kill you anyway! Even if it's a logical impossibility, I'm going to zarking well try! I'm going to blow this whole mountain up!
4: Leave that switch alone!
5: Let's see you get out of this one, then!
4: If that does what I think it does, you'll be bringing about your own death this time. Don't do it!
5: I'm going to kill you!
4: No, you're not! Oh, you shouldn't have tried to bite me. Gosh, those teeth are sharp. You've made a real mess of yourself.
5: You know what you've done? You've gone and killed me again. I mean, what do you want from me? Blood?
4: I'm sorry. No, no, no, not the switch. What to do now? Run! But where? Anywhere! Ah!

0: Great! An avalanche! Whoa, but logically, I'm bound to survive this, if only to pursue my alleged persecution of Agrajag on Stavromilometa. But if this isn't it, why am I still panicking? Why am I still risking my life? And why? Lying in front of me is the small navy blue holdall that I know for a fact I lost in the baggage retrieval system at Athens Airport 10 years ago. Oh, I'm falling! Upwards? No! I'm flying!
1: The Hitchhiker's Guide to the Galaxy has this to say on the subject of flying. There is an art, it says, or rather a knack to flying. The knack lies in learning how to throw yourself at the ground and miss. Pick a nice day, it suggests, and try it. The first part is easy. All it requires is simply the ability to throw yourself forward with all your weight and the willingness not to mind that it's going to hurt. That is, it's going to hurt if you fail to miss the ground. Most people fail to miss the ground, and if they're really trying properly, the likelihood is that they will fail to miss it fairly hard. Clearly, it's the second point, the missing, which presents the difficulties. One problem is that you have to miss the ground accidentally. It's no good deliberately intending to miss the ground because you won't. You have to have your attention suddenly distracted by something else when you're halfway there, so that you're no longer thinking about falling, or about the ground, or about how much it's going to hurt if you fail to miss it. It is notoriously difficult to prise your attention away from these three things during the split second you have at your disposal. Hence most people's failure, and their eventual disillusionment with this exhilarating and spectacular sport. Do not listen to what anybody says to you at this point, because they're unlikely to say anything helpful. They're most likely to say something along the lines of, "Good God, you can't possibly be flying." It is vitally important not to believe them, or they will suddenly be right. If, however, you're lucky enough to have your attention momentarily distracted at the crucial moment by, say, a gorgeous pair of legs, tentacles, pseudopodia according to Philum, and or personal inclination, you will miss the ground completely. Try a few swoops, gentle ones at first, then drift above the treetops, breathing regularly. Do not wave at anybody. When you've done this a few times, you'll find the moment of distraction rapidly becomes easier and easier to achieve. In the case of Arthur Dent, his instincts have correctly told him that he mustn't think about it, or the law of gravity will suddenly glance sharply in his direction and demand to know what the hell he thinks he's doing up here.
0: Oh, tulips. Think about tulips. This is great. No, tulips. Nice tulips. The pleasing, firm roundness of the bottom of tulips. The interesting variety of colors they come in. Oh, I'm bored. Oh, mustn't be bored. That way groundness lies. Stay distracted. Stay flying. I'm flying. No, distract yourself. The bag. The bag. That's the point. How can I hold all I left at Athens Airport end up here? Who cares? I'm flying. Concentrate, Arthur. Don't concentrate. Okay. Let's use this wall and turn it into a swoop. And I should be able to grab it. Oh, gosh. I haven't seen that since I gave it to the pretty stewardess with a nice... too distracted. Look, Arthur. You're 200 feet above the ground. Better. Okay, think of the bag. If it's still in the state in which I lost it, it'll contain a can which would have in it the only Greek olive oil still surviving in the universe. If I can just... Yes, got it! Not only a can of Greek olive oil, but the cricket ball I caught at Lord's. Very odd. What else? A duty-free allowance of retsina. Some interesting stones. And joy of joys, my towel! Oh, if only Ford could see me now!
2: Arthur, look out! You're going to crash into the party!
0: Ford? Ford?
1: When Arthur Dent, Ford Prefect, and Slarty Bartfast arrived, the longest and most destructive party ever held was into its fourth generation, and still no one showed any sign of leaving. The mess was extraordinary, and had to be seen to be believed. There had recently been some bangs and flashes up in the clouds, and there is one theory that these were battles being fought between the fleets of several rival carpet cleaning companies who were hovering over the thing like vultures. But you shouldn't believe anything you hear at parties, and particularly not anything you hear at this one. One of the problems, and one which would obviously get worse, was that all the people at the party were either the children, or the grandchildren, or the great-grandchildren of the people who wouldn't leave in the first place. And because of all the business about selective breeding and regressive genes and so on, it meant that all the people currently at the party were either absolutely fanatical partygoers or gibbering idiots, or, more and more frequently, both. Either way, it meant that, genetically speaking, each succeeding generation was now less likely to leave than the preceding one. Now, because of certain things that had happened which seemed like a good idea at the time, and one of the problems with a party which never stops is that all the things which only seem like a good idea at parties continue to seem like good ideas. One of the things which seemed like a really good idea at the time was that the party should fly. Literally. One night long ago, a band of drunken astro-engineers clambered round the building calibrating this, fixing that, banging very hard on the other, and when the sun rose the following morning, it was startled to find itself shining on a building full of happy, drunken people, which was floating like a young and uncertain bird over the treetops. The flying party had also managed to arm itself rather heavily. If they were going to get involved in any petty arguments with wine merchants, they wanted to make sure they had might on their side.
3: All right, do as we say and nobody gets hurt.
4: What do you people want?
3: Hand over all your cheese footballs and those little savoury twig things, the ones with the tasty brown paint on.
4: But we are simple farmers.
3: Shut up and get stacking.
5: And you want the cakes? Fair cakes?
3: Better give us 50 cases of Cabernet Sauvignon as well.
4: Cabernet? But we only drink milk.
3: Can't give me that.
4: Oh, all right. What vintage?
1: They looted, they raided, they held whole cities for ransom for fresh supplies of cheese crackers, avocado dip, and wine and spirits. But the planet over which they were floating was no longer the planet it had been when they started. It was in bad shape, and had been since long before Agrajag destroyed its only respectable mountain in the vain attempt to kill Arthur Dent. But it was one hell of a party. It was also one hell of a thing to get hit by in the small of the back, as Arthur Dent has just discovered.
6: Ah, Ford, where the fetid photon have you been?
7: Is this Slarty Bartfast's party?
8: Hold tight, Earthman. There's only a very thin walkway around the building.
7: Oh, everywhere I touch, it hurts.
6: Then don't touch it. You've sprained your wrist.
7: What are you doing out here?
6: They won't let us in without a bottle.
7: Ah, there, I think I can help you.
9: Got a bottle?
7: Retsina.
9: Never heard of it. In you come.
8: Thank you. Thank you so much.
7: Right. Now we're in, we can...
4: Your bottle. What is it?
7: Retsina, an earth drink. Very rare now. Hey.
4: And you pledge your...
7: That's mine.
10: I warned you. Never trust a pterodactyl in Murex.
7: No, you didn't.
10: Oh, I forgot.
7: Good grief. It's Trillium.
10: Yeah, and that's Thor, the thunder god with her. Blimey, half of Asgard have turned up. I wonder if Seyfort's here. I'll go and look over by the drinks.
7: Trillium, how the hell did you get here?
11: Didn't I see you at Meleys?
12: Were you the one with the hammer?
11: Yes, I much prefer it here. So much less reputable, so much more fraught.
12: Well, it seems fun.
7: Trillium!
12: Oh, what are you trying to say, Arthur?
7: I said, how the hell did you get here?
12: Oh, I was a row of dots floating randomly through the universe. Oh, have you met Thor? He's in Thunder.
7: Hello.
11: Hey.
7: I expect that must be very interesting.
11: It is. Have you got the drink?
7: No, actually.
11: Then why don't you go and get one?
12: See you later, Arthur.
7: Zaphod isn't here, is he?
12: See you later.
11: One of the interesting things about being immortal is
13: One of the interesting things about space is how dull it is.
7: Slarty Bartfast?
12: Dull? Really?
13: Staggeringly dull. Bewilderingly so. You see, there is so much of space and so little in it. Would you like me to quote you some statistics?
3: What do you think?
13: They, too, are quite sensationally dull.
3: Well, you must tell me all about it when I'm interested. Excuse me.
7: Slarty Bartfast?
13: I thought you'd never go.
7: Drink?
13: Come, Earthman.
7: But I'm in the drinks queue.
13: No, we have to find the silver bale. It is here somewhere.
7: Oh, can't we relax a little? I've had a tough day. reptilians being chatted up by a thunder god who was very rude to me. I'd consider thumping him if the muscles in his upper arm didn't move around each other like a couple of Volkswagens parking.
14: Think of the danger to the universe.
7: The universe is big enough and old enough to look after itself for half an hour.
13: Please.
7: All right. I'll circulate and see if anybody's seen it.
13: Good, good. I'll do this side of the party. You do that.
7: Ah, hello. Hello there.
15: Hello!
7: Have you seen a bale anywhere? Made of silver. Vitally important for the future safety of the universe and about this long.
15: No, but come and have a drink and tell me all about it.
10: You're a great little dancer.
3: Thank you.
10: Like that hat.
3: I'm not wearing a hat.
10: Right. Like the head.
3: What?
10: Ow, the head. Interesting bone structure.
3: What?
10: Ow. Ever heard of the Sydney Opera House?
3: What?
10: I said, look, could you not nod so much?
3: What?
10: You keep pecking me on the head. Ow.
7: My planet was blown up one morning. No. That's why I'm dressed like this, in my dressing gown. My planet was blown up with all my clothes in it, you see.
15: Oh, dear.
7: I didn't realize I'd be coming to a party.
15: Wow, right, yeah.
7: Later, I was thrown off a spaceship, still in my dressing gown.
15: Oh.
7: Rather than the spacesuit one would normally expect.
15: Quite, yes.
7: Well, shortly after that, I discovered my planet had originally been built for a bunch of mice.
15: Mice?
7: So, if you'd imagine how I felt about that.
15: Extraordinary.
7: I was then shot at for a while and blown up.
15: Oh, really?
7: In fact, I have been blown up ridiculously often. Oh. Shot at, insulted, regularly disintegrated, deprived of tea, and recently I crashed into a swamp and had to spend 5 years in a damp cave.
15: Uh-huh. Did you have a wonderful time? What an exciting life you must lead. I must find someone to tell about it.
7: But, oh, never mind.
4: Hey, did I hear you say your name just now?
7: Yes, it's Arthur Dent.
4: Yeah, only there's a man in a mountain wanted to see you. Well, more of a 4-foot fruit bat with an orthodontic condition.
7: I met him.
4: Yeah, and he seemed pretty anxious about it, you know.
7: I know, I met him.
4: Yeah, well, I think you should know that, yeah?
7: I do, I met him.
4: Okay, all right, I'm just telling you, right? Good night, good luck, win awards.
7: What?
4: Oh, whatever, do what you do. Who cares? Why not go mad? Oh, get off my back, will you, guy? Just slark off.
7: Keep your hair piece on. I'm going.
4: Yeah, right. It's been real. Big ups, eh? Huh?
7: What was that about?
3: Him?
7: Yes. Did you hear that?
3: Of course.
7: Well, why did he tell me to win awards?
3: Showbiz talk. He's just won an award at the annual Ursa Minor Alpha Recreational Illusions Institute award ceremony, and he was hoping to be able to pass it off lightly. Only you didn't mention it, so he couldn't.
7: What was it for?
3: The most gratuitous use of the word fuck in a serious screenplay. It's very prestigious.
7: Oh. And what award do you get for that?
3: A Rory, little silver thing set in a large black base. What did you say?
7: I didn't say anything. I was just about to ask.
3: I thought you said wop. Did you say wop?
7: What?
3: No, wop.
16: People had been dropping in on the party for years. Fashionable gatecrashers from other worlds. And for some time it occurred to the partygoers, as they looked out at their own world beneath them with its wrecked cities, its ravaged avocado farms and blighted vineyards, its vast tracts of new desert, its seas full of biscuit crumbs and worse, that their world was, in some tiny and almost imperceptible ways, not quite as much fun as it had been. Then, one day, as the party came screaming out of the clouds and the farmers looked up in haggard fear of yet another cheese and wine raid, it suddenly became clear that the party would soon be over. Very soon it would be time to gather up hats and coats and stagger blearily outside to find out what time of day it was. The party was locked in a horrible embrace with a strange white spaceship, which appeared to be half sticking through it. Together they lurched, heaving and spinning their way round the sky, in grotesque disregard of their own weight. Then suddenly, the cricket ship was gone. The party was now a mortally wounded party. All the fun had gone out of it. And the longer that it avoided the ground, the heavier was going to be the crash when finally it hit it.
6: Arthur, what happened?
7: The cricket robots. They've come and gone and taken it.
6: Taken what?
7: The award for the most gratuitous use of the word fuck in a serious screenplay.
6: I'm sorry.
7: The silver bale. It was the award. I feel almost as sick as a runner-up for a Rory.
6: Dingo's kidneys. I need another drink.
7: I'm not sure you've got time.
6: Fair enough. We would love to stay and help, only we're not going to.
7: Oh!
10: We have to go and save the universe, you see, and if that sounds like a pretty lame excuse, then you may be right. Either way, we're off.
17: Slip me that unopened bottle and the packet of crisps.
18: Where's Trillian?
8: Earthman, we must go!
18: Trillian!
12: I'm over here, Arthur.
11: The girl stays with me. We're flying on to great party going on in Valhall.
18: Where were you when all this was going on?
11: Upstairs. I was staying. Tricky business flying. You have to calculate the... Whoa!
18: She comes with us.
12: Hey, don't I have
18: no.
12: to...
18: You come with us.
11: She comes with me.
8: Earthman, I have the teleport device ready. We really must leave.
17: Arthur, cool it with the Viking.
18: Want to make something of it?
11: I beg your minuscule pardon.
18: I said, do you want to make something of it?
12: Arthur?
10: Arthur, he's got a hammer the size of a telegraph pole.
6: This is madness, Earthman.
11: Do I want to make something of it?
18: Yes. You want to step outside?
11: All right! Follow me!
18: That's got rid of him. Slarty, get us out of here.
10: All right, so I'm a coward. The point is, I'm still alive.
18: So am I, aren't I?
10: You damn nearly weren't.
18: Don't you understand anything?
19: Later, later! While you two are bickering, the cricket robots have got the silver bale. If they've already got the gold bale and three pillars, they hold the key to the wicked gate.
10: Sure I had some crisps.
8: I'm afraid we fared rather pathetically at the party.
18: Story of my life. Where's Trillian?
10: More important than that, where's my crisps?
19: They are both in the room of informational illusions. Your young lady friend is trying to understand how these problems arose. The potato crisps, I can only assume, are helping her. Our only hope now is to try to prevent the cricket robots from using the key in the lock. How in heaven we do that, I don't know. Just have to go there, I suppose. Can't say I like the idea at all. Probably end up dead.
16: As the starship Bistromath alters course with the turn of a side salad and half bottle of Chianti, what has become of Zaphod Beeblebrox and Marvin the paranoid android? Will the cricket robots assemble and use the key to the wicket gate? And with everything to play for, will there be time for the next installment of The Hitchhiker's Guide to the Galaxy? In that episode of The Hitchhiker's Guide to the Galaxy by Douglas Adams, William Franklin was the book, Simon Jones played Arthur Dent, Jeffrey McGiven, Ford Prefect, Susan Sheridan, Trillian, Dominic Hawksley, Thor the Thunder God, and Richard Griffiths was Slarty Bartfast. Douglas Adams played Agra Jag, Bob Golding, the award winner, and Joanna Lumley was the woman with the Sydney Opera House head. The announcer was John Marsh. The surround mix was by Paul Dealey, and the live FX by Ken Humphrey. The script editor was John Langdon, and the music was by Paul Wicks Wickens. The production assistants were Laura Harris and Joe Wheeler. The programme was adapted, directed, and co-produced by Dirk Maggs. The producers were Helen Chattel and Bruce Hyman, and it was an above-the-title production for BBC Radio 4. The sound of 100,000 people saying WOP is the registered trademark of the Cricket Cola Corporation.
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1: This is the log of Magnus Carter, scientific observer aboard Space Force. We had reached the vicinity of Jupiter in the outer solar system when Lodrick, who was keeping watch at the forward televiewer, reported that an alien ship was traveling alongside. Two figures, clad in spacesuits, left the craft, drifted over to the Space Force, and forced us to let them in. They held the crew at gunpoint and instructed us to put our ship into a new orbit. We were to travel to their mothership, which lay at anchor 500,000 miles away on the far side of Jupiter. If we refused, they would kill the ship electronically and leave us in it.
2: Bearing in mind your threat to kill our ship stone dead and have us entombed in it.
3: Yes.
2: We'll willingly comply with your demand and put Space Force into a new orbit.
3: Good.
2: But in order to do that, we must ask both of you to leave our ship.
3: If we leave it, we kill it. Why can't you move it, as ordered?
2: We can. But when the rockets fire, the force is enormous. All crew must be strapped into their takeoff couches. Anyone not doing so is liable to suffer serious injuries.
3: Ifwa will use a couch.
2: Ifwa?
3: She will stay and guard you.
2: But we don't have a spare couch, that's what I'm saying. Ifwa could suffer a terrible injury. You'll both have to go back to your own ship.
3: Ifwa will stay.
2: There isn't room.
3: Room will be found.
2: But
3: one of you will give up your takeoff couch for Ifwa.
2: And where will he go?
3: He will come with me to my ship.
2: But to change speed and course, we need a crew of four.
3: Tell Ifwa what to do.
2: What, in 5 minutes? That's impossible. No. You'll have to leave the ship. That's if you are serious about our moving to the far side of Jupiter.
3: One of you will move, and Ifwa will stay.
2: But I've just explained I can't spare anybody, not in a tricky operation like changing orbit.
3: You, your name?
4: Magnus.
2: No, you can't
3: take... Put on your pressure suit. You will come with me. Now. Commander Saxon will instruct Ifwa how to crew change of orbit.
2: But you don't know the risk you're taking.
3: That is my choice.
2: Oh, very well. Lodrick, start checking motor and fuel.
5: Yes, Saxon. So much for talking them into leaving the ship.
6: Well, at least we got rid of one of them.
5: Poor old Magnus.
6: Oh, they'd have taken one of us anyway. It's just as well it's him. He's not so useful as a crew member. He knows that. Right, get the ship ready.
2: I'll operate the airlock for Magnus and Treya.

0: Space Force, an interstellar encounter starring Barry Foster, Nigel Stock, Nikki Henson, and Tony Asoba. Episode 4, The Time Ship.
1: Hearing you, Magnus.
2: Safely aboard the alien ship, and you should see it. Extraordinary.
1: You can tell us later.
2: I certainly will. I've never seen anything like it. Claire wanted to talk to you.
1: Put her on.
2: You will follow us. Keep close behind.
1: No. This ship doesn't operate that way. I need to know the exact orbital angle to aim at. We can fire the motors only when we're in position.
2: And when will that be?
1: I can't say until I know the target position on the other side of Jupiter.
2: If well, I will give you all that information.
1: I see.
3: Tell me precisely what you need to know.
1: The exact position of your ship, its orbital speed, and distance from the planet's surface.
3: Computed.
4: That was quick.
5: What does it say?
3: We reach apogee in 25 minutes.
5: Well, that's not long enough. We'll never be ready.
3: You must. You have no choice.
5: I'm telling you, we need
3: a... Do not dispute with me. Begin work.
5: 25 minutes.
3: Begin working or I fire.
5: You can't threaten me.
6: Roderick, do as they say.
5: No, Saxon, they can't force me.
3: We can.
5: Why, you...
6: Roderick,
7: watch out, the gun.
8: I'll get it.
7: Careful, Chipper.
8: No!
5: What have you done to him?
3: Stand back or I fire.
7: No, Roderick, stay still.
5: I'm not going to let...
7: Roderick! You keep calm.
2: What's happening here, sir?
3: They're attempting to attack me.
2: You are hurt?
3: No, they have little strength.
2: I will report this to Silver Control.
3: Say they are unarmed, but you dangerous.
7: You all right, Chipper?
8: I think so. I banged my head on the televiewer. She packs a punch like a mule.
1: You surprised? 7 feet tall and the physique to go with it. That was a stupid thing to do, Roderick.
8: Sorry, Saxon.
1: Lucky for you, Chipper intervened.
8: And you're flung across the cabin for my trouble.
3: Next time, I will shoot.
1: Don't do anything like that again.
5: I couldn't help it. She made...

0: You can work off some of that aggression by getting the ship ready for orbit change.
1: I'll check the motor and fuel supply.
0: Ifwa.
2: Yes?
0: I'll show you how to operate the safety straps and position your couch.
2: No. I will take care of myself.
0: But I...
2: You are not to be trusted.
1: Good try, Saxon. I wonder how Magnus is getting on their ship.
2: You can take your helmet off in here. The air is breathable.
3: Thank you. Tell me, do all people where you come from have silver hair and silver skins?
2: None of us has either.
3: But you...
2: The silver is sprayed on. It's a protection against radiation.
3: Ah.
2: Without it, skin would discolor, even burn, and the hair and hands too.
3: So what is the true color of your skin?
2: It is much paler than yours.
3: And your hair?
2: Yellow.
3: Yellow?
2: I've never seen anyone with dark hair before, nor dark skin. Is the color applied by the wearer?
3: Oh no, it's natural. A natural protection against sunlight.
2: The rays from your sun are strong enough to do you harm.
3: Not from here, they're not. The sun is nearly 500 million miles away. But on Earth, where we come from, it's only 93 million.
2: You
3: the rays can be...
2: from the Jovian planetary system?
3: No.
2: Then who is Arecibo?
3: Arecibo? Arecibo is an old radio telescope that used to operate down on Earth.
2: But we came to Jupiter to find him.
3: To Jupiter? Why?
2: When we pinpointed the direction of the message, it was in this region of the sky. Jupiter is the largest body, so we travelled from our star system.
3: You're from another star system?
2: The nearest to this one.
3: Alpha Centauri?
2: We come from Corthea.
3: Where?
2: Corthea, the planet. It orbits the star you call Alpha Centauri.
3: But that's more than 4 light years away. How long did it take?
2: Wait.
3: What's that?
2: Risk communication to mothership. I have requested the information you require. She advises that the time taken to travel from our star system to yours was 1/12 of the Jupiter year.
3: 1/12? That's about 1 Earth year. 1 Earth year? To travel 4.5 light years?
2: Including acceleration and deceleration. Actual travel time could not be more than a few seconds.
3: What?
2: To break through the time barrier.
4: Hello, Magnus. Space Force calling.
3: Oh, hello, Space Force. Receiving you.
4: We're about to fire the motors.
5: Motors will fire in 20 seconds.
3: Well, good luck. We'll keep an eye on you.
4: Keep out of the way. Could be one almighty crash.
3: Presumably, we also have to change orbit, Rhea.
2: Yes.
3: Well, shouldn't we prepare for it?
2: There is no need.
3: But surely, when the motors fire and G increases...
2: Acceleration is gentle. You'll hardly feel it.
3: Then Space Force will pull away from us.
2: Briefly. Ship accelerating. We shall overtake your ship in 15 minutes and arrive at the mothership in 19 hours.
6: Slowly and gently, the little ship gathered pace and swept across the galaxy. After we had passed the Space Force, I spent the journey gazing through the televiewer, observing the terrifying faces of Jupiter's minor satellites. From the tiny, irregularly shaped Almathea, hardly more than a lump of rock, to the larger, smoother, shiny surface of Europa, covered by a layer of ice 60 miles thick. But the most terrifying sight was the close-up view of Io, whose orbit is so close to the planet. The interior of Io is constantly on the boil. There is hardly a moment when a colossal volcano is not spewing red-hot debris hundreds of miles above the satellite's surface. By constantly ejecting its red-hot interior onto its own surface, Io is slowly turning itself inside out. I had totally lost myself in the contemplation of Jupiter's fiery and icy children when Treya tapped me on the shoulder.
2: Look there, in the center of the frame.
3: That bright circle of light?
2: That is our mothership. Bring her closer with the zoom control.
3: It fills the whole screen.
2: Bigger if you want.
3: Is that a ship? A spaceship?
2: A starship.
3: It must be colossal.
2: It is average for this type of vessel. We shall soon be there.
3: How do you slow down?
2: We have been doing so for some time.
3: But I didn't see you do anything.
2: We are completely under the mothership's control.

0: is all automatic.
1: It makes Space Force appear primitive.
0: How will they slow down to enter the landing dock?
1: Saxon will handle it. With considerable help from the computer, of course.
0: Ifwa must not come to any harm.
2: The starship was as tall as a skyscraper and as long as an ocean liner, its hull being round like a submarine's. Towering high above it was the superstructure, tall, almost as long as the hull, but only half its thickness. We entered smoothly, easily, and came to a halt at our mooring. After donning our helmets, we stepped out onto the mooring platform and crossed it. Passing through the airlock, we found ourselves inside the great ship. There we waited for Saxon and the rest of the Space Force crew.
3: Saxon! Over here!
4: What a ship! It's extraordinary. Large enough to accommodate a whole town.
1: The technology of these people is beyond belief. How did Ifwa react to our primitive effort?
4: She didn't like it very much.
0: Are they all here?
5: Do you know where they are to be put?
0: Grazing area.
5: It's not far. We can take the travelator.
0: Keep close together. Do not attempt to get away. Follow the grey corridor with a silver line.
4: Where's that?
0: Entrance over there. We start on the slow platform, change over to the faster one.
4: How much further?
5: We are close now.
4: Who are the people we keep bossing?
5: Members of the starship crew.
4: Why are they dressed in coloured suits?
5: The different colours indicate their trade. The colours of the corridors indicate the ship's area.
4: What do these colours represent?
5: In this area, mostly domestic. Grey, living quarters. The addition of silver indicates flying crews' living quarters.
4: All flying personnel are dressed in silver?
1: Yes. Treyer explained to me that...
0: We are now in grey living area. Enter third door on left. This is where you live. You will remain here until sent for.
4: Where are you going?
0: To the briefing room.
4: And what happens to us?
5: We must go.
4: Well, surely you can tell us what's
5: going on. Silence. Found Treyer.
1: May I ask one question?
0: Yes.
1: All the personnel we've seen aboard this starship appear to be women.
0: Well, there are no men aboard this craft except you.
4: You mean of all the thousands of crew on this ship, there's not one man?
0: None.
6: But how about back home, you know, where you come from?
0: Corsair.
4: You must have men there.
0: I have never seen any.
6: But there are thousands of you.
5: Come, Treyer.
4: Just a moment.
0: If you need anything, ask Jenny.
4: Who's Jenny?
0: She has been appointed to look after you.
4: You mean she's here in this apartment?
0: All queries must be addressed to her. We will see you again.
7: Hey, wait a minute. There's something else. Open up. I haven't finished. How do you get this door open? Did you see how they did it?
1: It just slid open, apparently, of its own accord. I don't think it's meant to open. Not for us.
4: I suppose not.
6: Not to worry. We can ask Jenny. Treyer said she was here.
4: Where?
6: Well, in this room, I suppose. The living quarters.
4: Pretty sparse for living quarters. One room with four chairs in it. Are we supposed to sleep on these things? There's nowhere else that I can see.
6: Here, what do you think all these different coloured buttons are?
4: Why don't you press one and find out?
6: Here goes, then. There.
4: Oh, well done, Chipper. Can you put the lights back on, please?
6: Sorry. There. I'll try this one. What's that?
4: You've opened another door to another room.
1: It's a bedroom.
8: Great area service.
6: Oh, you made me jump.
8: Can I help you?
4: How did you get in here? You weren't there a second ago.
6: And who are you?
8: I'm Jenny. You called me.
6: Me?
8: You pressed the service button.
6: Oh, well, I mean...
4: Can you get us something to eat?
8: Very well. I will fix...
4: Wait, and something to drink, too.
8: Of course.
6: Oh, she's gone.
4: Most incredible thing I've ever seen. Real person appeared from nowhere.
6: Largest life one moment, gone the next. How's it done?
4: I wish I knew.
6: Beautiful girl, too.
1: Watch out, Saxon.
4: What the...
6: It's a table.
4: What, did you see where that came from?
1: Well, it seemed to come out of the wall.
4: Here comes the food.
6: That was quick.
4: Looks delicious. Do you think we should try it?
6: Well... It's either that or we starve.
4: Right. I'll start.
9: Oh, it is delicious. Try it. What a change after our rations.
1: This drink is good, too.
9: Try some of this. What is it?
4: I don't know. It's like pork. Really tasty.
9: Of course, it may be some sort of centaurian serpent.
4: Look.
9: Do you think so?
1: Pippa? You're not eating.
10: I was thinking.
1: What about
10: that girl who came in here?
1: What about her?
10: So beautiful. Where did she come from?
9: She appeared when you pressed that button.
4: Just like Aladdin's genie. You press the button, she appears.
1: Aren't you going to eat anything then, Pippa?
10: Yeah, I'll have a little bit of that, thanks.
4: Well, anything Chipper doesn't want, I'll have. I've never tasted such good.

0: You summoned me?
1: Yes.
0: You would like the table removed?
1: Yes.
0: Stand clear. Is there anything else?
1: Well, if you could tell us something about this place, we'd be...
0: What do you wish to know?
2: Well, what's likely to happen to us, for a start?
0: You will be examined and categorized. Mm-hmm. You will then be taken back to Corthia, or cast adrift, in your own vessel. How else did you expect to be treated?
2: Like human beings.
0: If your classification is high, you might be taken to Lochtan.
1: What happens there?
0: That is where all Centaurian males are banished to.
1: Whatever for?
0: To work.
2: Work?
0: As slaves.
2: We can't be
1: slaves.
0: Unless you are lucky enough to be classified in the primary category.
2: Which is?
0: Breeding. Centaurian civilization may be all female, but it still has to reproduce. There are very few men lucky enough to be selected for that purpose.
2: Lucky? Sounds like hard work to me.
0: Oh, no. They lead a rich and easy life. Receive the best food, best living conditions.
3: Sounds rather dull, then.
4: Excuse me, what are the chances of being selected as a breeder?
0: Do not get a mistaken impression of breeding. The chosen males are merely donors. Oh. There is no direct contact with any of the women.
2: What do you look for in a donor, then?
0: Not me, the council. To be a breeder, a male must have a supremely high intelligence quota, good physique and disposition.
4: Oh, I see. Do you think that we would...
0: No, it is unlikely. You do not even have the simple ability to communicate telepathically. Except you, Chipper. And you can hardly be said to have physique.
4: Oh, I don't know.
2: What about his IQ?
0: His examination will reveal that.
2: And where does this... Where did she go?
4: She just vanished again.
2: I don't understand. How does she do it?

0: Though Jenny appeared in our common room looking like a real three-dimensional person, she was in fact nothing more than a projected image. Even so, she carried a charm and personality that conquered us all. But especially Chipper. Whenever she appeared, and he pressed the service button on the least excuse, he spoke to her gently and warmly. She also had a special tone of voice for him, which affected him deeply. Soon it was obvious that Chipper was falling in love with this apparition, and to our consternation, the apparition appeared to be encouraging him. Then one time, Jenny appeared without being called.
1: You must all be ready for transfer to another part of the ship.
2: Where are we going?
1: To meet Voedica.
2: Who's she?
1: Commander of the starship. She wishes to see you, especially the Space Force leader.
2: It's about time I met somebody of my own rank and status.
1: Remember, you were also her prisoner.
2: That's difficult to forget. And where does this Commander Voedica reside?
1: On the far side of the starship. You will be escorted.
2: Naturally.
1: And remember, when you're interrogated...
2: Interrogated?
1: Yes. Remember, you must not...
2: What?
1: Another time. Here comes your escort. Be humble and respectful before Voedica.
2: Yes, but what we...
3: Come with us! Now!
2: Okay. Very well. Okay.
1: Good luck.
0: We were taken through a number of moving corridors and carried upwards in the general direction of the front end of the ship. We must have climbed to about half the height of the superstructure when we reached the outer door of an airlock. We passed through and found ourselves in a huge chamber, the nerve center of the starship, its very brain. On a raised platform to one side sat a woman. Like all the Centaurian women, she was very tall, but appeared considerably older than any we had seen up to now. This was Voedica.
4: Tell the Jovians to sit down.
5: They are not Jovians, Highness. They are from Earth.
4: Which is their commander?
2: I am. Commander Saxon Berry.
4: Is what you see on the screen the planet you hail from?
2: Yes, it is. A remarkable picture.
0: It's three-dimensional. How can they achieve such an incredibly close-up view?
4: Is that where the Arecibo message came from?
2: Yes.
4: We thought it came from Jupiter.
2: No. Earth.
4: Earth is such a tiny planet. We thought it too small to be of any significance.
2: It's a world full of life.
4: And it must be the only one in this whole system that is.
2: More than likely.
4: How disappointing. Those little unmanned ships that have been flying around Jupiter, are they from Earth too?
2: Yes. Sent here to investigate your radio signals. But they all died.
4: That was our doing. We rendered their equipment useless.
2: You did that to our ship too. The Space Force. Why?
4: We did not expect to find anybody aboard. But life is what we came looking for. So we are glad to have found you.
2: And now that you have us, what do you intend to do with us?
4: That depends on the result of your interrogation.
2: We were
4: you,
2: told...
4: What is your name?
6: Huh? Me?
4: Of course.
6: Chipper. Chipper Barnett.
4: Take him down to interrogation. Return the others to their quarters.
6: Yes, sir. Oh, no. Saxon.
2: Wait a minute. If one goes, we all go.
4: Take him away.
7: Very well.
6: No.
7: Come with us.
2: Let
6: away.
2: Go of him.
6: Help. Mike, help him.
2: You better. Stand back.
7: Stand back or we fire.
6: Get the gun. Help. Oh, what have you done? You've killed them.
4: Disobedience will not be tolerated.
8: 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Space Force was written by Charles Chilton and produced by Paul Mayhew Archer.

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0: Looking back to all that has happened to me since that eventful day, I can scarcely believe in the reality of my adventures. They were truly so wonderful that even now I am bewildered when I think of them. But first, I must introduce myself. My name is Harry Lawson. I'm English. My uncle, Professor von Hardwig, is German. He married my mother's sister, an Englishwoman. At the time I am speaking of, he was a man of about 50. Tall, thin, and wiry, with spectacles and big protruding eyes. Being fond of me, he had invited me to study under him at his house in the Königstrasse in Hamburg, and this delighted me, for although impetuous and eccentric, my uncle is a scholarly and wealthy man, a professor of philosophy, chemistry, geology, mineralogy, and many other ologies. Also, although it has nothing to do with my story, I was in love with his goddaughter, Gretchen. Well, one day, my uncle returned from a solitary walk in a tearing hurry, flung back the front door and shouted at the top of his voice,
1: Harry! Harry! Where are you, Harry?
0: Coming, Uncle, coming! What's all the excitement?
1: Wonderful! Wonderful! Wonderful! Harry! This book I have just bought.
0: Looks pretty old. What is it?
1: Heinz Kringla of Snorri Sturluson, the celebrated Icelandic author of the 12th century. It is a true and correct account of the Norwegian princess who reigned in Iceland.
0: Dear me, what language is it written in, Uncle?
1: It is a runic manuscript, the language of the original population of Iceland, invented, so the tradition says, by Odin himself.
0: I was about to venture some misplaced joke on the subject when a small scrap of parchment fell from the leaves of the book. It was about 5 inches by 3 and scrawled over in the most extraordinary fashion. Like a hungry man snatching at a morsel of bread, the professor seized it, told me to sit down and write.
1: Are you ready?
0: Yes, Uncle.
1: And follow closely. I will substitute a letter of our alphabet for that of the runic on the parchment, and we will see what that produces. Now, begin, and I'll make no mistakes. M-R-R-L-L.

0: I. That will do, Harry. You know, this puts me in mind of a cryptograph. Unless the letters are being written down without any meaning, but why do that? Who knows, I may be on the verge of some tragic discovery.
1: Uncle, I scarcely think.
0: It seems likely that this parchment was written by some owner of the book. Perhaps he wrote his name in the book. Now, what is this on the flyleaf? Is it a blot of ink or...
1: Arne Saknussemm!
0: The name of a learned Icelandic professor of the 16th century, a celebrated alchemist. At one time, he was the owner of this book. He wrote his name here. These alchemists, Avicenna, Bacon, Rulli, Paracelsus, they were the two, the only learned men of their day. They made astonishing discoveries. My boy, may not this Saknussemm have hidden on this piece of parchment the secret of some astounding discovery?
1: Possibly, but why conceal it if it was a useful and worthy discovery?
0: Oh, did not Galileo make a secret of his discoveries in connection with the planet Saturn? But we shall see. So, until I discover the meaning of this sentence written by Saknussemm, I will neither eat nor sleep.
1: My dear uncle!
0: And neither will you. This man Saknussemm was very learned. And, like most learned men of the 16th century, he probably wrote in Latin. If my guess is wrong, why then we must try Spanish, French, Italian, Greek, yes, or even Hebrew. However, my opinion is decidedly in favor of Latin. We shall probably find that the words are arranged to some mathematical plan. Perhaps one figure is the key to this whole puzzle. Now, Harry, show your English wit. What is that figure?
1: I haven't the faintest idea.
0: Then let us pick out letters at regular intervals. Hey, Harry, take up your pen and start to write.
1: When I was done, I could scarcely keep from laughing. I had written down four lines of complete nonsense, so it seemed to me. On the other hand, my uncle...
0: Oh, what does it mean? What does it mean? Well, it won't defeat me. It won't, it won't. I will find out. That I will.
1: Left to myself, I lit my pipe and dropped into an armchair. I could easily imagine my uncle tearing along some lonely road, gesticulating, talking to himself, cutting the air with his cane, still thinking of the absurd hieroglyphics. Would he hit on some clue and come home in a better mood? I picked up the wretched puddle and tried every imaginable way of grouping the letters. I put them together by twos, threes, fours and fives, all in vain. I pondered and pondered. It was enough to drive a man mad. Mechanically, I took up the piece of parchment and fanned myself with it, so that I saw first the front and then the back. Imagine my astonishment when, glancing at the back, the ink having penetrated the parchment, I clearly made out Latin words. Craterem terrestri. It came upon me in a flash. This was the clue. I had discovered the secret. All you had to do was to read the document backwards. The ingenious theories of the professor were correct, and I, by sheer accident, had discovered what he wanted to know. I placed the parchment on the table. I passed my finger over each letter. I spelt it through. I read it out, and suddenly, I felt as if I had received a knockout blow. Was it possible that a man had really accomplished this incredible thing? That a man had dared? Never, I cried, never shall my uncle learn this secret. He's quite capable of repeating this fearful journey. Nothing will stop him, nothing. What's more, he'll insist I go with him. I snatched up book and parchment and was about to fling them into the fire when the door opened and my uncle came in. I had scarcely time to put the wretched things down before he was at my side. He dropped into his chair and began to make some algebraical calculations. I knew he was wasting his time. I had discovered the clue, and I intended to keep it to myself. I did not dare to leave him, and at last I fell asleep on the sofa. When I awoke, it was morning, and my uncle was still at work, his red-rimmed eyes, his tousled hair and flushed
2: cheeks told me what he was feeling. It made me ill to look at him. So I looked the other way, crossed my arms and smoked, resolved never to betray the secret. When the cook wanted to go out to market, she found the front door locked and the key taken away. Did Professor Hardwick intend the old woman and myself to starve to death, martyrs of his obstinacy? He continued counting and writing, writing and counting, thinking of neither food nor drink. Twelve o'clock. I was famished. There was nothing in the house. 2 o'clock. I could not bring myself to keep silent any longer. Uncle, I said, but he didn't hear me. Professor Hardwick.
0: Yes. Well, did you speak?
2: Uncle, I have already made an important discovery.
0: You have some idea of the meaning of this call? You, Harry?
2: Yes, Uncle. Look at the sentence you dictated to me.
0: I'm looking. It means nothing.
2: Nothing if you read from left to right, but if you read from right to left.
0: Backwards. Backwards. Most stunning, Zachnusen. What a blockhead I am. In Sneffels Joculis Craterem Chem Delibat. Dark Latin, of course. The meaning of the whole passage in English is descend into the crater of Jokul of Sneffels, which the shade of Scartaris caresses before the talons of July, audacious traveler, and you will reach

0: awful. What is the time? The time, I say.
1: About 3 o'clock.
0: Then let me have something to eat and then get my portmanteau ready.
1: What for, Uncle?
0: Your own portmanteau, too. We start at once.
1: Where are we going?
0: Going? Who do you think? We are going to follow in the steps of Arne Sacknessen.
2: That night, after dinner, my uncle called me up to his study. We each took a chair on opposite sides of the table. It struck me that he was in a particularly good humor.
0: Harry, you have rendered me a service never to be forgotten. Without you, this wonderful discovery would never have been made. It is my duty, therefore, to insist on you sharing the glory.
2: Glory, Uncle?
0: True glory. But I must warn you, you must keep the whole affair a profound secret. There is no more envious a race of men than scientific discoverers. At all events, fish have been thrown in the hills.
2: I doubt if you'll have many competitors.
0: A true scientist would jump at the chance. If this document were once made public, we should find a perfect stream of pilgrims on the tracks of Arne Sacknessen.
2: But isn't this parchment likely to be a hoax?
0: No, Harry. The book in which we found it is sufficient proof itself of its authenticity.
2: Well, I'll admit Sacknessen may have written the lines, but he was probably just trying to mystify people. And what's all this about Yokel and Snivels and Skartalis?
0: I've never heard of them. That's the very point I'm coming to. Not long ago, I received a map from my friend Augustus Petermann of Leipzig. Put down the third atlas from the second shelf. Series Z, plate 4.
2: Oh, very well.
3: Series Z, plate 4.
2: Is this the one you mean?
0: Yes. Now, it is one of the finest maps of Iceland. It will settle all your doubts, difficulties, and objections. The whole island, you see, is composed of volcanoes. And note carefully, they all bear the name of Jokul. It's an Icelandic word. It means a glacier. Most of the high mountains, volcanoes erupt from ice-bound caverns.
2: But what does the word settles mean?
0: Follow my finger to the western coast. And there you see Reykjavik, the capital. Follow the direction of one of its innumerable fjords. And what you see below the 56th degree of latitude?
2: A peninsula. Like a thigh bone in shape.
0: And in the center of it,
2: a mountain.
0: That is Sniffles. Sniffles, a mountain 5,000 feet high. One of the most remarkable in the whole island. And destined to become the most celebrated in the world. For through its crater, we shall reach the center of the earth.
2: Impossible.
0: Why impossible?
2: Because the crater is choked with lava and burning rocks.
0: And if it be extinct?
2: Yeah, that would certainly make a difference, I grant you.
0: It certainly would. There are about 300 volcanoes on the whole surface of the globe. But the greater number are extinct. Of these, Sniffles is only one. It has not erupted since the year 1219.
2: Oh, very well, Uncle. But why all this mystery about Skartalis and the Kalends of July?
0: Why, this shows how particular Sacknessen is in his directions. The Sniffles mountain has many craters. He is careful to indicate the exact crater, which is the high road to the center of the earth. He tells us that about the end of the month of June, the shadow of nearby Mount Skartaris falls upon this one crater. There's no doubt about the matter.
2: Let's suppose that Sacknessen is right. He found the entrance to the bowels of the earth. But it's madness to suppose that he or anyone else ever followed up this discovery.
0: Why so?
2: It's well known that heat increases 1 degree for every 70 feet you descend into the earth. This gives you a fine idea of the heat at the center. It's so hot that all matter must be in a state of incandescence.
0: Ah, he cared nothing for such theory.
2: So hot that rocks must be molten. What would become of us?
0: Do not be alarmed at the heat, my boy.
2: My dear uncle.
0: Neither you nor anybody else knows anything about the real state of the Earth's interior. The only way to learn is, like Arne Sacknessen, to go and see.
2: Oh, very well, we go and see. Though how we shall see in the pitch darkness is another mystery.
0: Oh, fear nothing. We shall overcome this and many more difficulties. And remember, not one word to a living soul. Our success depends on secrecy and dispatch. We shall leave for Copenhagen, the first stage of our journey, at daybreak, the day after tomorrow. Courage, Harry! All will be well!

0: We left Hamburg precisely as my uncle had planned. And reaching Copenhagen on the day following, we discovered that a little Danish schooner, the Valkyrie, was to sail on the 2nd of June for Reykjavik. The captain was on board and seemed surprised at the energy and cordiality with which the professor shook his hand. To him, a voyage to Iceland was commonplace. My uncle, on the other hand, considered it an event of sublime importance. The honest sailor took advantage of the professor's enthusiasm to double our fares. I bore the voyage well, but my uncle, to his great annoyance, was dreadfully seasick. This troubled him all the more, since it prevented him from questioning the captain on the subject of Snæfell. He spent most of the time lying on his bunk, groaning and dwelling hopefully on the end of the voyage. I felt no pity for him. At the end of a fortnight, we again sighted land, Reykjavik. My uncle dragged himself from his cabin, haggard and pale, but full of enthusiasm, his eyes shining with pleasure and satisfaction. He led me to the quarterdeck, gripped my arm, and pointed over the northern part of the bay to a high twin-peaked mountain, a double cone covered with snow.
1: Behold. Behold Mount Snæfell.
0: M. Friedrichsen, professor of natural sciences at the College of Reykjavik, to whom my uncle carried letters of introduction, made us welcome. And out of the three rooms which comprised his house, two were placed at our disposal. After dinner on the day of our arrival, the two professors fell into an earnest conversation.
1: Well, Herr Friedrichsen, I wonder if among the valuable books in your library you have any works of the learned Arne Saknussemm?
2: Saknussemm? Ah, sir, you speak of one of the most distinguished scholars of the 16th century. Alchemist, naturalist, and traveler.
1: Exactly. Have you any of his...
2: One of the most distinguished men, connected with Icelandic science and literature.
1: Yes, you say, sir. Have you any...
2: A man illustrious above all.
1: True. But his works, sir, his works...
2: We have none.
1: None in Iceland?
2: None in Iceland or anywhere else.
1: Oh, but why not?
2: Because Arne Saknussemm was prosecuted for heresy. And in 1573, his books were publicly burnt in Copenhagen by the common hangman.
1: Splendid.
2: I beg your pardon?
1: Now I understand why Arne Saknussemm was forced to hide his magnificent discoveries. Why he was compelled to conceal his great secret with that baffling cryptograph.
2: A secret? What secret do you mean?
1: No secret, none at all. I was carried away by my enthusiasm. Tell me, Herr Friedrichsen, what is that mountain on the horizon?
2: It is Snæfell, sir. One of the most curious volcanoes in existence, and yet rarely visited.
1: So, then I have a mind to begin my studies here with an inspection of Mount Snæfell. What did you call it?
2: Snæfell, my dear sir. But how do you propose to get there?
1: By boat across the bay.
2: It cannot be done. There is not a boat available in all Reykjavik. You must go overland along the coast.
1: So, then I must have a guide.
2: Of course. I know the very man for you. A shrewd and worthy fellow who will please you.
1: Can I see him today?
2: No, he cannot be here before tomorrow. I will send for him. Leave it to me, my dear Professor von Harvey.
0: That night I slept soundly. When I awoke in the morning, I heard my uncle speaking in the next room, and I dressed hastily and joined him. He was talking earnestly with a man of Herculean build and quick, intelligent eyes. A man whose bearing revealed a calm and phlegmatic temperament. My uncle beamed at me.
1: Hey, my dear boy, this is Hans Bjelke. He is to be our guide.
0: How do you do?
1: Thank you. Well, Hans is a mighty hunter, Harry. A hunter of the Eiderduck. But to revert to our business, Hans, sir. How far is the volcano Snæfell from here?
3: 22 miles.
1: True, we can be there in 2 days.
3: No, 8 days, perhaps 10 days. I speak of Danish miles, 8,000 paces each.
1: Ah, dear me, then we must have horses.
3: Oh, thank you. I will not ride a horse. I like my own feet best. How many horses do you wish?
1: 4 horses. We have baggage, and I and Mr. Harry will need a horse each.
3: 4 horses. I will see to this.
1: Good. Now, as to wages, I will pay you $3 a week.
3: $3? I accept. And, master, you shall pay me every Saturday night. If you fail, then our agreement is finished.
1: Oh, very well. Let me pay you now, 1 week in advance.
3: Oh, thank you, no. You'll pay after my work, not before. After.
1: As you say. Hans, I wish to start in 48 hours from now. Can you be ready?
3: 48 hours from now. It is understood. I go now. I go and prepare.
1: Farewell, farewell.
3: A splendid fellow, eh, Harry? But he little suspects the marvelous part he's about to play in the history of exploration.
0: You mean that he'll come with us all the way?
3: To the center of the earth, my boy.
0: To the center of the earth.

0: For the next 2 days, we were busily occupied in packing our instruments, weapons, tools, and our provisions. Our instruments, briefly, were as follows. One, a thermometer of Eitzel, marked to 150 degrees. Two, a manometer, an instrument worked by compressed air to ascertain atmospheric pressure at sea level. Three, a first-class chronometer by Boissonnat of Geneva. Four, two compasses. Five, a night glass. Six, two Ruhmkorff's coils, worked by electricity, which would supply a first-rate portable light. Seven, a voltaic battery. Our weapons consisted of two rifles and two six-shooter revolvers. Our tools were two pickaxes, two crowbars, a silken ladder, three iron-shod poles, a hatchet, a hammer, a dozen wedges, some pointed pieces of iron, and a great quantity of strong rope. The hamper of provisions contained enough concentrated meat and biscuit to last us 6 months. The only drink provided by my uncle was the Holland gin called Scheidam. Of water, not a drop. However, we carried gourds, and my uncle counted on finding water and filling them at the outset of our journey. Finally, we also carried a medical chest, boxes of tinder and tobacco, and a large belt crammed with notes and gold. I shall not dwell on our adventures and misadventures on the journey to Snæfells. When we arrived at the village beneath the mountain, Hans hired three Icelanders to replace the horses. It was understood that these men would leave us at the bottom of the crater. When my uncle told Hans that he intended to explore the volcano to the last possible limits, Hans shrugged his shoulders and said,
1: "It is all right. Where you explore, I come. To me, it is all the same."
0: And so at last we started to climb the mountain. Snæfells, 5,000 feet high, is the termination of a volcanic mountain range, and Hans led the way up its slopes as calmly as if he had been walking over Salisbury Plain. About 7 in the evening, we reached a kind of spur, and I felt I could go no further. This was the region of eternal snows. The cold was searching and intense. The wind blew with great violence. Despite his impatience, my uncle decided to call a halt.
2: "Stop! Hans, we shall stop here.
3: We cannot stop. We must climb higher.
2: What? Why must we climb?
3: To save our lives. Look below. It is the Mistur. Come, master, come."
4: "Mistur? What's he talking about?"
2: "There is the Mistur."
0: I looked on the plain below. A vast, prodigious volume of pulverized pumice, sand, and dust was rising to the heavens in the form of a mighty waterspout, and the wind was driving it directly towards the side of Snæfells where we were perched.
2: "That's the Mistur, Harry. If it breaks over us, it will destroy us. Nothing gets more certain."
3: "Make haste! Make haste, master!"
2: "We are coming! Forward, Harry! Forward!"

0: That was part one of A Journey to the Center of the Earth, adapted by Howard Jones from the novel by Jules Verne. The cast was as follows. Harry Lawson was played by Bernard Horsfall, Professor von Hartwig by Jeffrey Banks, Professor Friedrichson by Georg Scheldrup, and Hans Bjelke by John Daglish. It was produced in the north of England by Trevor Hill.
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0: a shower of silver dollars from Popsicle Pete's money box.
1: Well, sir, it looks at the moment as though Killer Kane and Ardela, the arch criminals, are one up on Buck and Wilmer. To begin with, they succeeded in stealing Buck's super rocket ship and Dr. Dewar with it. Now they're flying at top speed through outer space toward one of the 10 moons of the planet Saturn. Hundreds and hundreds of thousands of miles behind them, Buck and Wilmer doggedly follow the criminals' rocket trail, determined to rescue Dr. Dewar at any cost. But now let's pick up our story in the rocket ship of Kane and Ardela. Here we go, 500 years into the future.
2: You are still under the influence of the promise of Leonella?
3: Yes, Payne. He's still out cold, back in the storage compartment.
2: Good. Now, we've left Mars far behind, and the moons of Saturn are dead ahead of us. From the minute we land on the one called Enceladus, we start building our organization.
3: Enceladus, huh?
2: Right. It's one of the least known moons of Saturn. So we'll be perfectly safe there.
3: If we aren't being followed out here.
2: Nobody's seen us. How could we be?
3: By a rocket plane that's equipped with a gas analyzer.
2: All right, Ardela. I hadn't thought of it.
3: Well, it's about time you did.
2: Don't let it worry you. What?
3: Why'd you cut the power? What are you going to do?
2: Before cutting the power, I swung it wide from our course.
3: Huh? Hey, take it easy, will you?
2: Pipe down and hold tight to your control seat. By the time I'm through, there isn't a gas analyzer in existence that will be able to follow the trail of this ship.
3: Hey, let me know when you're going to do that, will you?
2: This is something that even your dear departed friend Rogers wouldn't have thought of.

0: Neptune's rocket trail still leads in the direction of Mars and Saturn, Buck.
1: Yeah. A few more hours of flying at this speed, and we should be able to spot his ship in the teleradioscope.
0: I'll try another look on the viewplate now.
1: Yeah, go ahead. Well, how about it?
0: Oh, I guess we're just not close enough yet. Look, there's too much cosmic dust in the way.
1: Well, don't worry about it. As long as this rocket trail holds out, there's nothing... Luma.
0: What's the matter, Buck?
1: The rocket trail has stopped.
0: But we've got to keep on until it came through.
1: Now look.
0: What?
1: Now the dials register again.
0: That's
1: on the right side. Sure, it can mean only one thing.
0: Yeah?
1: Kane has deliberately swerved his ship around to make a crooked trail. This is our motors as we follow it.
0: It doesn't make very comfortable flying.
1: No, it doesn't. Now look. The trail is gone completely.
0: Can't you pick it up again?
1: I'm afraid not, Roman. This is one of Kane's old tricks, and believe me, a clever one. Out here, where there's no air friction, his momentum is enough to carry him literally thousands of miles between short bursts of power. Maybe hundreds of thousands of miles.

0: Adela, things are working out beautifully.
1: Yes, King?
0: While you were giving your another dose of the paralysis ray, I contacted the King of Enceladus by radio.
1: Good.
0: His name is Cortex, and I told him that we are Rogers and Wilbur.
1: No.
0: That we're coming to see him on important official business.
1: Did Cortex ever know Buck and Wilbur?
0: He's heard about them, but never seen them.
1: Marvelous.
0: Now, we'll land at his capital in a few minutes. On the private landing platform atop his palace.
1: Oh, the King has been impressed with our importance even before he's seen it.
0: Exactly. Thinking that we're Rogers and Wilbur, he's all ready to eat right out of our hands.
1: Kane, I hand it to you. You certainly have a pretty little way of pulling the wool over people's eyes and making them like it.
0: Forget it. Are you sure you gave your enough of this way to keep him out of trouble?
1: He's saturated with it. Can't even wiggle his ears.
0: Good. Now, see? There's the capital right below it. I'll cut the power and coast to the landing.
1: Somebody down there waiting for us on that platform.
0: Yes, it must be King Korak. Hang on now. Now, don't forget, I'm Rogers and you're Wilma.
1: Okay, let's get out.
2: Welcome. Welcome to Enceladus, the most progressive moon of Saturn, Captain Rogers.
0: How are you, Korak? Later. Lieutenant Wilma Deering.
2: Oh, beauty.
1: How do you do, Your Majesty?
2: I am honored in having you here. Yes, sir, honored.
0: Well, let's not waste time with formalities, correct? Where can we talk?
2: Why, right through this door here in my private study. Lieutenant?
1: Thank you.
2: Here. Here we can be as comfortable and undisturbed.
0: Fine. This will make good headquarters for the work we'll have to do while we're here.
2: Oh, while I think of it, Captain.
0: Well?
2: I understand that when you and Lieutenant Wilma visited the moons of Saturn before, you brought along a gentleman who was a very wonderful scientist. The man who developed the system of government under which our moons now function.
1: Oh, he means Dr. Huer.
2: Yes, that's it, Dr. Huer. Where is he now?
0: Why, he came with us.
2: Oh, yes.
0: But, on the way, he developed a strange illness that has, shall we say, rendered him totally unconscious.
2: How terrible.
0: Right now, he is in our rocket plane, so I don't want anyone to go near it. You all must have complete and undisturbed rest.
2: Well, isn't there something we can do for him?
0: Nothing, Korak, except leave him entirely alone.
2: Yes, whatever you say, I'm sure you know what is best for him.
0: Right. Now, let's get down to business. Yes.
2: Yes. Captain Rogers?
0: Huh? Yes. Now, Adela, Lieutenant Wilma and I are here as delegates of the Interplanetary Council of Science.
1: Yes.
0: Our scientists have discovered that a large unexplored planet, far out of the solar system, is planning to invade all the others with which we've established contact.
2: Oh.
0: In any event, Korak, our job is to organize a space fleet that will be the most powerful ever assembled.
2: Of course, I can see that.
0: And we must have an army. Composed of every able man on every moon of Saturn. That army will be under my leadership, of course.
2: Of course. And, Captain, I shall waste no time in informing the kings of the other Saturnian moons that you are here and that they are to take all orders from you.
0: And you believe they'll cooperate?
2: Oh, no question about it, none. Everybody knows what you and Lieutenant Wilma and Dr. Hewitt did for us when you were here before.
0: Fine. Now, when you inform the kings of the magnificent project we're about to undertake, tell them they must immediately effect censorship of all interplanetary news channels.
2: Why is that, Captain?
0: Correct. No one outside of the Council and the people of the Saturnian moon know what is going on.
2: What?
0: Why, on the other planets, it would cause nothing short of panic.
2: Oh, I see.
0: Now, before going any further, I want it understood that you are to be my official representative.
2: Oh, well, that is an honor I'm afraid I don't deserve.
0: Don't be so modest, Korak.
2: Well, thank you.
0: You will receive any and all delegates from the other moons that are involved in our plans. It will save me a great deal of time.
2: I shall serve you to the best of my ability. And if you'll pardon me, I think I'll contact the other kings right away.
0: Fine. As long as this is going to be our headquarters, we'll stay right here.
2: Certainly, by all means.
0: Well, I'm glad that part of the job is over.
1: You certainly swallowed everything you said, Kane.
0: Call me Buck.
1: Okay. You know, Buck and Wilma apparently rated pretty high with these folks. They're willing to do anything you say.
0: Well, compared to us people, these folks are all a bunch of weaklings. Shout at them once or twice, and they'll do anything you say.
1: But why did you want Korak to arrange it so you wouldn't have to receive the other Saint King? I should think he'd want to talk to them personally.
0: Some of them might remember our faces from our previous visit. Then we'd be in hot water.
1: Okay. Now, what's the next step?
0: We're going to put these people to work building spaceships.
1: I see.
0: With all the manpower that's available, it should be only a matter of days before we'll have a powerful enough space fleet to face anybody in the solar system who might try to make trouble for us.
3: Calling Black Barney. Buck Rogers calling Black Barney.
4: If you land on Mars, wouldn't you get him enough, Buck?
3: But if we don't have to land, it'll save us a lot of space traveling.
4: Let's see.
3: Calling Black Barney.
5: Hello, Captain Rogers. How are you?
3: Hello, Barney.
5: Why, I haven't heard from you since we got back from exploring under the Earth. But I understand you're looking for Killer Kane in our daily.
3: Right. Have you seen any sign of him?
5: Yes, sir. And I don't think you better waste any time if you want to catch him.
3: You know where they are?
5: Well, Captain, with them crooks on the loose, the minute I got back here to Mars, I got everything all organized out and fixed up a fleet of space patrols.
3: Yes.
5: And just yesterday, one of the pilots seen a strange super rocket ship flying out towards a little planetoid.
3: You mean a planetoid?
5: Yeah, a planetoid. It lays about 14 points west of here in the same orbit as Mars has.
3: Good.
5: With this teleradioscope in sharp focus, he could see that it was Killer Kane heading right towards Saturn.
3: Great. So you sent patrol ships after it.
5: Captain, I was sort of afraid to...
3: What? You mean you let him get away?
5: Well, Captain, in getting things all organized out in such a hurry, I forgot to equip any of my patrol ships with rocket guns or anything.
3: Well, poor old Barney. But at least our friends are on the trail again. So sit tight for a few words from your favorite announcer, and then we'll pick up our story.
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13: Presenting the amazing interplanetary adventures of Flash Gordon. Last week, Flash Gordon, Dale Arden, and Dr. Zarkov escaped from the palace of the Witch Queen Azura and found shelter in the cottage of a herdsman. In the meantime, Tall at the palace discovered their escape and sent searching parties for them. Then he captured Khan and ordered him to become personal slave to Azura. Meanwhile, back at the herdsman's cottage, after a raid on one of the Queen's signal stations for

Flash helped Dr. Zarkov construct a new invention, an electrical machine which caused the body to disappear and only a shadow to remain. Under its influence, Flash could see everything, hear everything, and speak normally, while only his shadow could be seen. Dr. Zarkov was delighted and declared Flash Gordon would become the Avenging Shadow. These thrilling adventures come to you as they are pictured each Sunday in the big full-page Comic Weekly, the world's greatest pictorial supplement of humor and adventure. The full-page Comic Weekly, each page printed in full colors, is distributed everywhere as an integral part of your Hearst Sunday newspaper.

0: Now we continue the story. In the blue spark between the two huge electrodes is the shadow of Flash Gordon. Dr. Zarkov stands with his hand on the switch, controlling the electrical current. Both he and Dale Arden keep their eyes fastened on the shadow.
1: You're sure you're all right, Flash?
2: Why, of course I am. Don't look so startled, Dale.
1: You'd look startled, too, if you heard a voice coming from the shadow.
3: Dale is right, lad. It is a weird sensation, and one which the enemy will soon be given the opportunity to experience.
1: Is Flash going to visit the Witch Queen's palace like this?
3: He certainly is.
2: Good. I'll make them jump through hoops when I go back, Zarkov. Especially that old wizard, Tal.
1: Don't forget how Azura drugged you, Flash.
2: I won't. Don't worry, Dale, darling. I'll make her wish she'd never tried any of her tricks.
3: There. That will do for a while.
1: Why, Dr. Zarkov, you turned off the current, and still we can't see Flash.
3: No. You will not until the charge wears off. Then he will again become visible.
1: Isn't that dangerous?
3: No. He will not feel anything or experience any reaction physically any more than he did when I made him invisible.
1: I don't mean dangerous to him physically.
2: Well, what do you mean, Dale?
1: Well, suppose you should become visible while in the palace of Wicked Azura.
2: I'd have to get out the best way I could, I guess, Dale.
3: Yes, you must be very careful, lad. Make every minute count while you are there, because you must get back here before the electric charge wears off. I warn you, be very careful.
2: Thanks for the warning, Zarkov. I'll be careful.
1: But Dr. Zarkov, how will Flash know when the charge is wearing off? Won't he just suddenly appear before the enemy?
3: No. You saw him gradually disappear before your eyes just now?
1: Yes.
3: He will become visible in the same way.
1: Oh.
3: Very faintly at first, then stronger and more clearly as the charge wears off.
1: Oh, I see.
2: No, you don't see. That's the point. You mean you understand.
1: I'm sorry, Flash. I stand corrected. I understand, Dr. Zarkov.
3: Flash, keep a close watch on your hands.
2: Why?
3: They will tell you when you are becoming visible.
2: Oh.
3: At the first faint appearance of them to your own eyes, leave the Witch Queen's palace at once.
2: I shall follow your instructions, old friend. When shall I start?
3: I am getting hungry. You too must be also.
1: I'm starved.
2: Well, now that you mention it, I am ready for some food.
3: Well, let's go and see what is left in the cottage. Then you can start on your one-man war on the Witch Queen, Flash.
2: I can hardly wait. Hurry, Dr. Zarkov. Hurry, Dale. I'll open the door for you.
1: Oh, Flash, is that really you opening the door?
2: Well, of course it is, Dale.
1: It looks as if it were opening by itself. Gives me the creeps to hear your voice and not be able to see you.
2: I'm sorry, sweetheart, but cheer up. I'll be back as soon as I can, and I'll become my natural self again.
3: Do not fear, Dale. Everything will be all right.
1: I hope so. Oh, do be careful, Flash. Don't take any risk. Start back as soon as you see even the faintest outline of your hand.
2: Don't worry, darling. I'll be all right. Ah, there's some bread and cheese made from the milk of the milk deer. Let me at it.
3: I wish you could see what we see, Flash. Nothing but the jug rising off the table.
2: I see it, too, but I can't see my arms or hands.
3: Of course. I was forgetting.
1: Flash! There's a sword over here. You'd better take it to defend yourself.
2: Oh, bring it to me, Dale. I won't need it to defend myself, but it may come in handy to help me get a ray pistol. Zarkov here will need his to protect you.
1: Here's the sword.
2: Oh, thank you. Well, I'm ready to start now.
3: The peasant's horse is tied outside there. He won't have any use for it now. Take it, Flash.
2: I shall. Dale, if it wouldn't be too creepy, I'd embrace you, but I know how weird it might be, so I'll just say goodbye.
1: Goodbye, Flash, darling. Good luck, and hurry back.
3: Good luck, lad. And remember my warning.
2: Goodbye, Zarkov, old friend. Take care of Dale. I'm off to win a kingdom in her name.

0: Of course I know you. Why shouldn't I?
1: Then you have recovered. Thanks be to Tao.
0: I have recovered? What are you talking about?
1: Flash Gordon and his companions forced you to swallow some lithium, Your Majesty.
0: Oh.
1: And while you were under its influence, they attempted to take over the city.
0: They did. Bring them before me. I'll make them suffer for that.
1: They are not here, Your Majesty.
0: No.
1: No, Flash Gordon, Zarkov, and the girl have escaped.
0: You let them escape? I will have you punished for this, Tal.
1: Your Majesty, have mercy. It was not my fault they escaped.
0: Why not?
1: I had them besieged at the back of the palace and was melting down their door with a DeSalvo ray gun when they went out the window and climbed down the stout vine to the ground.
0: Well, couldn't you have sent a patrol to meet them at the bottom of the cliff?
1: I did, Your Majesty. But they reached the bottom sooner than we expected.
0: Go on.
1: We have patrols searching every town and village, every house, Your Majesty. They cannot escape our dragnet.
0: Very well, but if they are not found and brought back here, I will have you thrown into a dungeon. The girl is gone, eh?
1: Aye.
0: What am I to do for a personal servant?
1: Ah, I have one for you, Your Majesty. One of the prisoners did not escape. His name is Khan. He says he is grateful for the opportunity to serve you.
0: Bring him here. I would like to see him.
1: I have already anticipated Your Majesty's wish. He is being held in the hall. Guards, bring in the prisoner. Here he is, Your Majesty. A prisoner, kneel before your queen.
2: I salute you, most beautiful queen.
0: So you are happy to be in my service, are you?
2: I am grateful for the opportunity to serve you, Queen Azura.
0: I shall be glad to have you serve me, Khan. Tal, why haven't you provided him with the uniform of my household servant?
1: I haven't had time, Your Majesty. I shall attend to it at once. Come, prisoner. I will see that you are fitted out.
0: Wait. Go get the uniform, Tal, then come back for Khan. I should like to get acquainted with him first.
1: As you command, O Queen, I shall carry out your wishes.
0: You are a powerfully built man, Khan.
2: I am no weakling, Queen Azura.
0: I shall feel quite safe with you to protect me. Tell me, why did you not escape with the others?
2: They left without telling me they were going.
0: And they deserted you, left you to your fate.
2: They left me to you, Your Majesty.
0: Ah, you have a tongue for pretty speeches, too.
2: I have no such reputation, Your Majesty.
0: If this is your first attempt, you show great promise, Khan. It will be most pleasant having you around.
2: Would Your Majesty like something to drink?
0: Yes, now that you mention it, I am thirsty. I should like some bako. See if there's any in that flagon yonder.
2: Gladly, Your Majesty. The flagon is half full, Your Majesty. Here it is.
0: Ah. It tastes good. Let me have some. Oh. Oh, what is happening? Where am I? Who are you?
2: It worked. I gave her the lithium. Do you not know me, Azura?
0: No, and what did you call me?
2: Azura, that is your name.
0: Azura, I like that name.
2: Listen closely, Azura. You are in great danger. A man named Tal will be here soon. He will pretend to be your friend. He will call you Queen or Your Majesty. He wants you to think you are the queen of this land.
0: Why should he do this?
2: Because he wishes you to think yourself queen and so start trouble while the king is away.
0: The king? Who is the king?
2: King Flash is ruler here, but he happens to be away. I am his friend and yours. Pay no attention to this man Tal, except to humor him.
0: What is your name?
2: My name is Khan. Here comes Tal now. Remember, humor him.
1: I have the uniform ready, Your Majesty.
0: Well?
1: Will you excuse the prisoner while we put it on him, Your Majesty?
0: Khan is no prisoner. He is my friend.
1: Your friend, Your Majesty?
0: Yes, see that he is treated as such.
1: Begging your pardon, Your Majesty, but are you not hasty in accepting this man as your friend? Remember?
0: You are overly suspicious, Tal. Say no more. Just do as I ask.
1: Very well, Your Majesty. May I retire and leave you in the company of your friend?
0: Most certainly. Go at once.
2: Splendid, Azura. You carried it off well.
0: What shall I do now?
2: Leave everything to me.
3: Outside the palace walls, three soldiers see a riderless horse approaching.
4: Look, comrade, a runaway horse.
5: I'll stop him.
6: But look, what is holding that sword in the air? And the bridle?
5: It's probably held up by a wire.
4: Wait until the horse gets closer, comrade, then stop him.
3: Just as he gets to the soldiers, Flash's horse stumbles and falls. Flash lunges at one of the soldiers.
6: Tal's curses upon us.
3: And drives the sword through him. The other two, seeing the sword darting through the air with no hand guiding it and seeing only Flash's shadow on the wall, flee in stark terror. One drops his ray pistol, which Flash picks up.
7: I got his guns. Now for the palace.
3: Back at the herdsman's cottage, Dale and Zarkov anxiously await Flash's return.
0: Oh, Dr. Zarkov, how long will Flash remain invisible?
8: I will tell you the truth, Dale. I do not know.
0: You don't know? And you invented the machine.
8: You must remember this is the first time it has ever been used. This is an experiment.
0: You let Flash serve as your scientific guinea pig. Oh, Dr. Zarkov, how could you treat him so?
8: I know your natural reaction, Dale, but you must not be too harsh in judging me. There is no danger if Flash obeys my instructions to return at the first faint sign of his own hands.
0: He had a speedy horse. He should have reached the palace by now, shouldn't he?
8: Yes, Dale.
0: Then why doesn't he come back? Oh, I just know something's happened to him.
8: Be patient. Let us give him a little longer. The electrical charge was a strong one. It should have lasted this long.
0: You're sure, Dr. Zarkov?
8: Yes.
0: You're not just saying that to make me feel better.
8: I never make excuses, Dale, and I never try to diffuse the truth. As a man of science, I face the facts as they exist, and I give the same facts to others. It is foolish to deceive. That is more cruel than telling the truth. In the end, the truth will come out.
0: I know. I think it's best to face the truth, too. But it's so hard to do nothing but sit here and wait for Flash to come back.
8: Yes, it is.
0: That towel is a magician. He may be clever enough to suspect what has happened.
8: I, too, have thought of that.
0: If he realizes the shadow is Flash, he may shoot him or stab him in the back the way he tried to before.
8: You have been thinking of that, too? I have been afraid of that myself. It is the only vulnerable spot in Flash's armor of invisibility.
0: Oh, Dr. Zarkov, what should we do? What can we do?
8: There is nothing we can do but wait.
3: In the palace halls, two officers stop one of the fleeing guards.
9: Where are you running, soldier?
7: Well, sir, I'm running for help. A shadow killed my comrade.
9: A shadow? You're drunk. Get back on duty. I'll strip the skin from your back.
7: Stop where you are. Don't move. There he is. The shadow.
9: I'll blow it to pieces. I'll see. Oh.
3: Before either officer can draw, Flash fires and kills both of them. Then to a terror-frozen soldier, he says,
10: drop that gun, fool. You can't kill me. Go and tell Azora that the avenging shadow is coming.
3: Follow the picture version of these thrilling adventures in next Sunday's Comic Weekly, which is distributed with your Hearst Sunday newspaper. 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
2: Kellogg's Pep, the build-up wheat cereal, invite you to rocket into the future with Tom Corbett, Space Cadet. Stand by to raise ship. Blast off minus 5, 4, 3, 2, 1, 0.
3: As roaring rockets blast off to distant planets and far-flung stars, we take you to the age of the conquest of space with Tom Corbett, Space.

0: In a small concrete structure carefully isolated from the other buildings on the campus of Space Academy, the Polaris unit attends its daily lecture on astrophysics. Wearing protective coveralls and gloves, the three cadets stand attentively around a large laboratory table as young, attractive Dr. Joan Dale, one of the leading academy physicists, indicates a sample specimen of ore in a small lead-lined case.
1: This ore, cadets, is extremely rare. It's only found in any appreciable quantity on two asteroids in the asteroid belt, 2046 and 2049. This sample came from our mining camp on 2049.
2: Is this ore good for anything, Dr. Dale?
1: Well, we're not sure yet, Cadet Corbett. It's still in its testing stage. So far, we found it has a small degree of radioactivity.
3: Hey, then maybe it could be used as a fuel for rocket ships.
1: Perhaps, but certainly not in its present state, Cadet Astro. It would take several tons of ore to reach a critical mass strong enough to produce power and usable energy. Now, any more questions? All right, then. We'll proceed with your test assignment. You understand what you're to do?
2: Yes, ma'am. Analyze this specimen, giving content and volume of every element included.
3: And measure the energy potential.
1: Right. Use reaction chamber 2. Number 1 hasn't been cleaned since the last experiment.
2: Yes, ma'am.
1: You'll have 15 minutes, cadets. Work fast, but be as thorough as you can. Oh, be sure to keep your gloves on when you handle the ore sample. And don't forget to use the Geiger counter. I'll be back in exactly 15 minutes.
4: Oh, brother, this is what I call a real dog detail, playing around with a crummy hunk of rock.
2: We'll get a real dog rating if we don't finish this experiment in time, Roger.
3: Yeah, hotshot. Get that reaction chamber heated up.
4: Okay, okay.
2: Astro, you take this piece of ore and start analyzing it. Roger and I'll handle the reaction chamber.
3: Check.
4: Okay, Tom, chamber's ready.
2: Now, hand me a container.
4: Here. Okay, open the lock.
2: Shove it in. Closer. Oh, and don't forget the Geiger counter.
4: Sure, sure. What do you think I am, a primary student?
3: If you study hard enough, you might make it, Roger.
4: That's enough out of you, Rocket Head. Okay, counter's on.
2: How are you doing, Astro? Well,
3: this won't take long, Tom. We ought to finish the experiment in plenty of time.
4: Yeah, if you don't mess it up.
3: Me? Why, you overblown bag of space.
2: Hey, wait a minute, fellas. The Geiger counter. Listen to it. Great jumping.
3: Jupiter, it's going crazy.
4: I don't get it. Dr. Dale said it would take tons of the stuff to reach critical mass. That hunk we put in the reaction chamber is no bigger than my fist.
3: Hey, wait a minute. You put it in chamber 1.
4: Well, sure.
2: You big jerk. Dr. Dale said to use chamber 2. Number 1 wasn't cleaned out.
3: So the ore is combining with whatever was left in there.
2: Well, quick, we've got to stop it.
3: Too late. Don't go near it, Tom. There's a baby A-bomb cooking up in
4: there. Well, let's get out of here.
3: Come on, Tom. She'll blow any second.
4: Hit that outer door. Quick, Astro.
3: Right.
4: Go on, fellas. Outside. Now hit the deck fast! He's gonna blow!

0: We'll return to the exciting adventures of Tom Corbett, Space Cadet, in just a moment, so stand by.
1: Spaceman, one of the most interesting places here at Space Academy is the Spaceport Communication Center. Now, today we're going in there for a look around and see just how they operate. Here we are, Spaceman. You know, this communication center is in operation 24 hours a day, keeping a check on all space traffic and land-to-space communications. Now, come into this room. Okay. Well, now, here's a telerecorder. Dr. Dale recorded a message to be sent to all boys and girls in all planet colonies. I'll play it for you.
2: Here's an important reminder to all spacemen and space girls, too. Be sure you're getting enough vitamins. Eat the right foods that give you those vitamins. At breakfast, you can get the whole day supply of vitamin D and a valuable amount of vitamin B1 by eating Kellogg's Pep. And when you eat Pep, you're giving yourself the kind of food values that help you do things better. That goes for play, school, work, and sports. So remember, for a good supply of important vitamins and a really enjoyable way to start this day, help yourself to Kellogg's Pep. End transmission.
1: Well, spacemen, you learned two important things today. You learned about communications, and you heard about the best breakfast cereal in the universe. So don't forget now, ask Mom for Kellogg's Pep. P-E-P.

0: Conducting a routine experiment in the physics laboratory, Roger makes a careless mistake and an explosion results. A blast that wrecks the interior of the lab. But the cadets manage to escape unhurt. Now, an hour later, we find them being interrogated by Dr. Dale in her office.
1: Well, Cadet, you certainly succeeded in making a complicated mess out of a simple experiment.
2: Oh, we're awfully sorry, ma'am, but...
3: Knock it off, Tom. This is my party.
2: Huh?
3: It's my fault, Dr. Dale. I put the ore sample in the wrong reaction chamber.
1: Oh, you did it. I might have known. Well, Cadet Manning, I don't know whether to laud you for it or recommend you for a medal.
2: Huh?
1: Your mistake has opened the way for entirely new experiments in freeing the energy potential of the ore. It was a combination of that sample with the residue of a previous experiment that produced the reaction.
4: Then you think the ore can be used as a fuel?
1: If we can find the right combination of materials to go with it. Cadet Manning, you're detached from duty with the Polaris unit.
2: But, Dr. Dale...
1: I'm going to asteroid 2049 to conduct further experiments with this ore, and I'll need an astrogator and an assistant. You can consider this assignment your reward for your mistake or your punishment.
3: Oh, brother, this is a reward.
1: Well, I hope you'll think so after we've finished. Be ready to blast off in Rocket Scout 9J in 1 hour.

0: By the rings of Saturn. I never thought I'd say this, Tom, but I'm beginning to miss Roger.
1: Well, strangely enough, I feel the same way, Astro.
0: Funny. And I thought a few days without him would be a real vacation. I wonder when he'll be back.
1: I wonder if we'll be here when he gets back. Captain Strong sounded kind of excited when he called us.
0: You think he's got a special assignment for us?
1: We'll find out in a minute. Here's his office. Cadets, Corbett and Astro reporting, sir.
2: Well, stand easy, cadets. Be with you in a second. All right, Courtney. Now, give me the rest of those figures on the course of the 9J.
0: Uh-huh. 9J? Yeah. Tom, wasn't that the rocket scout Dr. Dale used to go to asteroid 2049?
1: Yes, I wonder what's up.
0: Great galaxy. I hope nothing's wrong.
2: All right, got it, Courtney. But if there's any further word from Mason on the asteroid, let me know.
1: Captain Strong, is there anything wrong? I mean, well, we couldn't help overhearing you mention the 9J. And we know Roger and Dr. Dale used that ship.
3: I'm sorry to have to break it to you like this, boys, but the 9J is missing.
0: Missing? But how could...
3: We don't know yet. We've tracked the scout as far as the asteroid belt, right to number 2049, as a matter of fact. But Greg Mason, the chief engineer of the mining station there, says they never arrived.
1: Did any of our space stations pick up a distress call?
3: No, nothing but routine position reports. Apparently, everything was going smoothly until the scout entered the asteroid belt.
0: Then what happened to them?
3: That's what we're going to find out. Prepare the Polaris for immediate blastoff. We're going to search for the 9J, and we're starting at asteroid 2049.

0: Republic. All braking rockets firing, sir.
1: All right, Astro. Stand by for landing.
2: We get a good view of the asteroid from up here, Captain Strong.
1: And we'll set the ship down close to the mining camp, Tom.
2: I've got the spot all picked out, sir.
1: The control deck to power deck. Braking rockets, one quarter.
0: Aye, sir. Braking rockets, one quarter.
1: The gravitational pull of this asteroid is only 0.006. Now, we can touch down without any further braking.
2: Altitude, 1,000 feet, sir.
1: Stand by for touchdown.
2: Aye, sir.
1: Power deck, cut rockets.
2: Here we go, sir. Touchdown.
1: We're in. All right, boys. Secure ship. First, we'll have a talk with Mason, and then start tracking the 9J.
3: Captain Strong, do you mean to tell me the 9J is still unreported?
1: We haven't heard a word from them, Mason. We checked Dr. Dale's course, and it appears she came straight here.
3: I don't understand it. We've seen no sign of her or the ship.
1: Are you sure your radar is in good working order?
3: Of course. We picked up your ship an hour ago. I'm positive the rocket scout couldn't have come within 1,000 miles of us. Have you tried to raise them on your teleceiver?
1: Oh, at least 100 times.
3: Well, I'm afraid it's only too obvious what's happened, Captain Strong.
1: You mean you think the scout was hit by a meteorite?
3: Well, this part of space is full of them. One slight defect in a ship's radar gear or a miscalculation by the astrogator and... well, there wouldn't be much left.
1: Maybe you're right, Mason. But we won't assume anything until we're sure.
3: But what can you do, Strong?
1: Search this entire area.
3: But that would be like looking for a speck of meteor dust in the Milky Way. It would take weeks, months.
1: I don't care how long it takes. We're going to keep at it until we find some sign of that ship. Anything on the radar screen yet, Tom?
2: I'm afraid not, Captain Strong. Not since we made contact with that swarm of meteorites.
1: Oh, it's beginning to look hopeless, Tom. We've covered an immense area. If the rocket scout hit anything while they were on course, we'd have found at least a trace of wreckage by this time.
2: Wait, sir. I'm picking up something on the radar again.
1: Probably some more meteorites.
2: No! We're getting a fix on a sizable mass. This could be it, sir.
1: Well, how big is the mass?
2: I'm checking now, sir. About the size of our rocket scout. We found her! Look at my screen. The signal is getting in clearer now.
1: I'll plot an orbit to intercept her. We should be able to overhaul her within an hour.
2: I'll try to raise them on the audio, sir.
1: Right. Hello, radar bridge to power deck. Check in.
0: Power deck, aye.
1: We're changing course, Astro. I want you to stand by for maximum velocity.
0: Right, sir. I'll give you all the speed you want. Have you found something?
1: I hope so. At least it checks for mass with the scout. So get to work now. Hit those rockets.

0: Radar bridge to control deck. We're closing in on the scout, Captain Strong, almost within visual range.
1: Good. Cut off the radar and turn on the forward scanner. Leave it to me down here.
0: Aye, aye, sir. There she is, sir. It's the 9J, all right.
1: No sign of damage to the ship.
0: No, sir. She seems to be holding course under full control.
1: Try audio contact now.
0: Aye, sir. Polaris calling Rocket Scout 9J. Polaris calling Rocket Scout 9J. Acknowledge. Can you read us? Acknowledge, 9J. This is the Polaris. Blast it. Hello, Captain Strong. Still no answer.
1: All right. Secure the radar bridge and report to the main airlock in full space gear. I want you and Astro to board that ship.
2: Okay, Tom. We're aboard the Rocket Scout. What now?
0: Well, first, let's take these helmets off. Air pressure and oxygen level in here is okay. I just checked.
2: Right.
0: That's better.
3: Tom, this ship is quiet as a grave. What could be wrong?
4: Hello, Tom. Check in.
0: Hold it, Astro. Skipper's calling us on our communicators. Go ahead, Captain Strong.
4: How are you doing?
0: Well, just got aboard, sir.
4: Any sign of Dr. Dale or Roger?
0: Not yet, sir. Astro and I are just starting to look around.
4: Right. Check the radar bridge first and keep your communicators open. Maintain contact with me.
0: Right, sir. Okay, Astro, let's go.
3: Jumping Jupiter. There's something about this ship that makes my flesh crawl.
0: Stow it, Astro. Get up that ladder.
5: There's nobody up here on the radar bridge, Tom.
0: Okay, come on down. We'll check the controls.
3: Everything's in order. Set on automatic course.
0: Hey, this is strange.
3: Find something, Tom?
0: No, nothing. That's just it. The logbook is supposed to be in this desk drawer, and it isn't here.
3: Maybe they abandoned ship and took the log with them.
0: Well, come on. Let's have a look in the spacesuit locker.
3: Well, there it is, over there.
0: Well, go on. Open it up.
3: Hey, look, Tom.
0: Why, their spacesuits are still in the locker. This is Dr. Dale's, and here's Roger.
3: And here's the emergency suit.
4: Boys, did I hear you right? They couldn't abandon ship without their spacesuits.
0: I know it, Captain Strong. That's just what we're trying to figure out.
4: Well, go on with the search. Take your time. Do a thorough job. Joan and Roger must still be aboard.
0: We'll try below, sir. We may find something on the power deck.
3: Go ahead down, Tom.
0: Oh, there's certainly no sign of a fight anywhere. Everything is in ship-shape order.
3: Yeah, that's what makes it so creepy.
0: Hey, there's the weapons locker, Astro. Let's check that.
3: Good idea.
0: Well, I give up. There's not a thing missing.
3: Well, that means the ship couldn't have been attacked.
0: If it was, Roger certainly would have reached the weapons, at least.
3: Well, I'll take a look at the power unit, Tom.
0: Right.
4: Hello, Tom. Can't you find anything at all to indicate what happened?
0: Well, no, Captain Strong. The ship's in perfect running order, holding a preset orbit. Everything's routine, except for the fact that Roger and Dr. Dale are missing. Just a minute, sir. I think Astro's found something.
3: Tom, the reactor pile. Somebody's removed the damping rod.
0: What?
3: It's too late to replace them. The rocket head temperatures are way over the danger mark. This ship is going to explode.
0: Are you sure, Astro?
3: Suffering Martian mice. Of course I'm sure. We've got to get off this death heap fast.
0: Well, come on, then.
4: Slip on it, boys. You'll be emergency airlock.
0: That's where we're headed, sir.
3: Here we are.
0: Okay, Astro, now. Put your helmet on and get that outer door open quick. I'll equalize pressure.
3: Never mind the pressure. There's only a 14-pound difference. We can stand that. Help me pull the door open.
0: I'll try it. Come on up. Put your helmet on.
3: Okay.
0: Hey, this isn't going to be easy. It shouldn't be that hard. Let me get at it. Well, come on. Hey, there's something wrong here. I'll say the door's jammed.
6: It can't be pulled.
0: No use. It won't budge. We're trapped in here, Astro.
4: Astro, try the emergency release.
0: I'm trying it, sir, but it's no good.
6: Captain Strong, cast off with the Polaris, sir. Hurry.
4: Oh, I'll try to reach you from the outside.
0: It's no use, sir. It's the inside lock that's jammed. Please, sir, get the Polaris out of here. This ship is doomed. In a minute, we'll be blown to space dust.
7: We'll return to the exciting adventures of Tom Corbett, Space Cadet, in just a moment, so stand by.
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0: When the crew of the Polaris locates the rocket scout 9J in which Dr. Dale and Roger Manning have been missing in space, they find it completely deserted. During their search, Tom and Astro discover the damping rods missing from the atomic reactor motors and realize the ship will explode any minute. In a desperate race against death, they try to reach the safety of the Polaris, but they are trapped in the airlock of the rocket scout by a jammed door. On the Polaris, Captain Strong hears Tom's report.
1: Hello, Captain Strong. You've got to get the Polaris away. There's nothing you can do to help us. We'll keep trying to find a way out of here ourselves.
2: Tom's right, Captain Strong. You can't risk the Polaris.
3: All right, men. Listen. I'll move the ship off about 1,000 yards. That should be far enough to escape the blast. When you can get out, push yourselves off into space and I'll pick you up. Is that clear?
1: Yes, sir, but so far we're not having any luck forcing this door.
3: What about the emergency toolkit?
1: Why, that would be in one of the desk lockers, I suppose. But we never have time to get
3: back. Tom, listen. That model ship has a small tool compartment in the inside bulkhead of the airlock. And there's sure to be a cutting torch in the kit.
1: Did you hear that, Astro?
2: Yes, I'll look for it.
3: If the torch is there, you should be able to cut around that catch lock in a matter of seconds.
1: Skipper was right, Tom. Here's the torch.
2: I'll fire it up. Quick. Here we go. Stand away from that lock, Tom.
3: Work fast, Astro.
2: He's doing fine, Captain. Hey, Tom, the catch is beginning to give.
4: A little more to the left now.
1: Oh, that did it. Pull the door open now.
2: Right. Captain Strong, did you hear that? We're shoving off into space. Stand by to pick us up.
3: Get moving. I'm ready.
2: All right, Astro.

0: Take it easy, Tom.
1: Captain Strong, what happened? The explosion.
0: You're all right, Tom. So is Astro. You cleared the ship just as she exploded. The blast hurled you both out into space like a couple of rockets. I had to use radar to find you.
1: Well, the force of the blast must have knocked us out. Gosh, I'm still a little dizzy.
0: You'll be all right now, Tom. How are you making out, Astro? Oh,
2: fine, sir. I must have been a little farther from the ship when she blew.
0: Well, thank the universe you were both far enough.
1: But, sir, we're no closer to a solution to this mystery than we were before.
0: You're sure there wasn't a single clue on that ship to indicate what could have happened to Joan and Roger?
1: No, sir. Nothing at all. You should have seen it. Captain Strong, it was weird.
2: Enough to give you the creeps, sir. A completely deserted ship and yet no signs of a fight or anything.
1: Well, they couldn't have gotten off alive without their spacesuits.
2: Hey, did you leave the radio open, sir? That sounds like some kind of static or interference.
0: That's funny. There shouldn't be any static in this area.
1: Well, I'll check it, sir. Hello? Hello, this is the Polaris. Hello? Come in, please.
3: Polaris?
2: Listen, that sounds like Joan.
1: Dr. Dale, is that you? This is Tom Corbett on the Polaris.
3: Tom, can you read me?
1: Well, just barely. Can't you step up power?
3: No, listen carefully.
2: Joan, this is Steve. 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
1: Go ahead, Dr. Dale.
3: Roger and I are on asteroid 2049. Can you hear that?
1: Yes, on 2049. 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
3: We're in danger, great danger. 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
2: Hey, she stopped transmitting.
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4: 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Today's program was written by Gilbert Braun and directed by Drex Hines. Jackson Beck speaking.
5: Kellogg's Raisin Bran has a secret. Kellogg's Raisin Bran has a secret.
4: And what a secret! 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And no other raisin bran but Kellogg's gives you the tender goodness of raisins dipped in honeycomb. That's Kellogg's secret. 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
5: Kellogg's Raisin Bran has a secret.
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7: Well, come in, Smithers. 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
7: Hey, finish.
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7: 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Thank you.
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14: 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Quiet, please.

0: presents Quiet Please, which is written and directed by Willis Cooper and which features Ernest Chappell. Quiet Please for tonight is called Not Responsible After 30 Years.
1: I suppose I'm glad to be out again. It's close to Midsummer's Eve again. I've got a date for that night. I've been thinking about the date all the time I've been in Dartmoor, planning how to get back to the circle and everything. And those 3 years have gone pretty slowly. Pretty slowly. Listen, the British prison's not like the ones at home. They don't fool around here. Well, they're fair, all right, I suppose, but British prison food isn't exactly what I'd order. And those gray uniforms stamped with a broad arrow are pretty depressing. In for? Why, I was in for stealing. Stealing a wristwatch, to be exact. 3 years ago, just about this time of the year. Stealing a wristwatch. Off a skeleton's arm. Well, sure, I don't mind telling you. I was in the OWI this last war. I'd been in the other war, first in the British Army. Oh, I'm an American. I just got kind of carried away in 1914. And when this one came along, I put in for OWI and made it. They sent me to England. I'd always wanted to come back to England. All those 30 years since I first came here and enlisted in the Coileys. The King's Own Yorkshire Light Infantry, K-O-Y-L-I, Coiley. But you know how it is. You're in the advertising business. You've got accounts to look after. You go fishing in the summer with a client and all that. So the OWI was what you might call a heaven-sent opportunity. Well, anyway, forget the war if you can. I want to tell you about Midsummer's Day, 1945. This end of the war was over, you see. Then, so I put in for some leave, as I've been planning to do for the 4 years I've been in Britain. I got it easily enough. And I set out for the circle. The circle? I'll tell you about that in a minute. You wanted to know why I got put in jail.
2: Okay.
1: So, when I got to the circle, it was the morning of Midsummer's Day, the 24th day of June in England, a quarter day. The morning after Midsummer Eve.

0: Well, I hardly recognized the place well as I knew it. At first, I thought they were digging some kind of fortification or something. And then I remembered that the war was over, and why should they be digging air raid shelters or whatever it was now? And when I went closer, I discovered what was going on.
1: It's an old Roman camp or something, sir. They found some old Roman soldiers down there.
0: My heart turned over. Old Roman soldiers. A Roman camp. I remember the 9th Spanish Legion of Titurius Claudius. The 9th Snails, the other Romans called them. And I remember the motto on the eagle standards of the 9th, the bronze ribbon below the SPQR of the regular army. The words the 9th cherished and fought for. Slow but sure. The 9th that helped defeat Caractacus, king of the Britons, 19 short years after Christ was crucified. And it stayed in Britain almost 400 years afterwards, until the very language of Rome disappeared among them, except for the commands of the centurions to parade. I remembered so many things. And I drew nearer to the excavation where a couple of navvies were handing up a long canvas-wrapped thing from the muddy clay. And I wasn't surprised at all when the man who seemed to be in charge unwrapped the canvas to reveal a skeleton of a man, his short bronze sword at his side. And on his left arm, dangling loosely from the muddy white ulna, an Elgin wristwatch of the vintage of 1915. Yes, of course the archaeologists were thunderstruck. No, nobody had lost a watch in the pit. No, it couldn't be anything but the skeleton's own watch. Well, they couldn't slip it off the bones of the hand. The metal band was too small, and it had corroded so that it couldn't be unstrapped. Nobody thought to ask the American in the OWI uniform if he knew anything about it. I could have told him a lot about it. I could have told them what they'd discover if they cleaned the watch and wound it up. I could have told them who the dead man was. And I could have told them that it wasn't his watch. After all, it was mine. So, I stole it. Of course, they caught me, and that was 3 years ago. Today, they let me out of Dartmoor with a little time off for good behavior. And tonight, I'm going to find that watch, and I'm going to steal it again. Then, I'm going to clean it very, very carefully. And I'm coming back to the circle. And when the watch is wound and running, I hope it will run. Well, it's been underground there for 30 years. Or is it... Well, the Roman legions left Britain in the year 411 A.D. That's more than 1,500 years ago. Lance Corporal Edward Mullen was my friend. I was the only American in the battalion, and the hard-headed Yorkshire Dalesmen don't take up easily with foreigners. But Mullen, who had been my drill master, took rather a liking to me somehow. And between the chores of slow pipe and form fours, two deep, quick march, we found quite a good deal in the way of common interest, particularly English history. We could see the towers of York Minster from our drill ground, and... But I wish you could meet Edward Mullen.
2: Aye, lad. The old wall that Severus built in the year 208 ran straight across yon field over there. Aye. York's always been a garrison town. There was Severus, and then Constantius about 100 years later. And Constantius, he died by yonder clump of trees, they say.
0: I suppose they dig up a lot of Roman relics and stuff, huh? Around here?
2: Oh, aye. Old pieces of armor, coins, and that sort of thing. And occasionally part of a skeleton. This is a lively place in the old days, Yank.
0: I wish I had a chance to see more of it.
2: Well, perhaps we could wangle a day off and have a deco at things.
0: Wish we could.
3: Sergeant Major's an old pal of mine. See what I can do, eh?
0: Oh, boy.
3: Like it, eh?
0: Not up.
3: Don't come that cockney stuff on me, lad. You know, I think bloody cold streamers.
0: Where could we go, for instance, Corporal? You know some places where we could find some stuff? A coin or something?
3: I do know. I know a score of places. Hey, ever hear of druids?
0: Druids? Sure. They used to go around in white robes with mistletoe in their hair and play harps and do magic tricks.
3: I wouldn't be quite so flip about druids, Greg.
0: Huh?
3: You know, there's people about that take druids somewhat serious.
0: In this day and age?
3: Aye.
0: What'd you ask about them?
3: Well, I know where there's a druid circle.
0: Where they used to meet?
3: Aye. Well, maybe they still meet.
0: Oh, now, come on.
3: You know what tomorrow night is, Greg?
0: 23rd of June.
3: Uh-huh. Have you got guts, Yank?
0: Well, also.
3: Guts enough to go to a druid circle on Midsummer's Eve?
0: Huh? Well, why not, for Pete's sake?
3: Well, you'll not get frightened and run away and leave me.
0: Well, of course I won't. Why should I?
3: It just might be, lad, that... Well, you might see something you might not be expecting, like.
0: What?
3: Well, I don't know. But I know a man. I knew a man from Othersfield, over in the West Riding. He made a wager he'd stay all night alone in Druid Circle on Midsummer's Eve.
0: And did he?
3: They found him there in the morning.
0: Well, what did he see?
3: He couldn't tell. He could only just slobber like a baby. He was raving mad.
0: Oh, I don't believe it.
3: Nobby Clark, his name was. From Othersfield.
0: Well... Oh, I don't know. You have never seen a druid circle by moonlight. I want you to picture tall, wide-spreading oak trees, hundreds of years old. I want you to see a circle of great stones, twice as tall as a man, casting long black shadows across the grass. I want you to hear the little night wind rustling the leaves of the ancient oaks, sounding like the far-off, whispered conversation of a great conclave of beings from another world. See the moon, dead pale in the sky above, and feel the oneness of all nature in the whispering silences. And know that you are very close to an infinite something. Sense that you, who came to watch in the Druid Circle on Midsummer Eve, are being watched. And there is nothing to see. Nothing but the grim old monoliths standing in a silent circle and their lengthening shadows reaching out to the two soldiers crouched under the low-hanging branches of the oaks. There is nothing to hear. Nothing but the rustle of the leaves and the quickened breathing of the man beside you in the dark. I looked at my watch. It lacked less than a minute of midnight. And as the hand slowly crept to the hour, a veil seemed to come over the moon, though the sky was cloudless. And there was the sound of a deep-toned bell, clanging thunderously once and echoing across the empty glade. And suddenly the glade wasn't empty anymore. In the center of the circle stood an ancient man, a tall, straight man, robed in gleaming white with a wreath of mistletoe about his head, and a long, silver-white beard that descended to his bosom. And I heard Edward Mullen's sharp intake of breath and his whisper in my ear.
3: The druid.
0: And the majestic old man turned, and I heard his eyes gleaming in the moonlight as he gazed straight at us. And then he raised his staff entwined with oak leaves and brandished it, And from somewhere behind us, I heard the tread of marching men. It was a long time, it seemed to me, before I realized that these were not men in British Army ammunition boots, armed with Lee Enfields and bayonet short Mark III. It wasn't until they marched out into the moonlight in the circle that I recognized them in their tight leather helmets and kilted battle dress, with their lances aloft and their short drawn swords clanking at their hips. That I recognized them as a cohort of the legions of Rome of 1,500 years ago. I have not much memory of what happened after that for a while. I remember how the glade seemed to have changed, how the sagging monoliths seemed to have straightened up, how there seemed to be more trees there than there had been at first. The shapes of the hills seemed altered somehow. And there was a high wall stretching across the field beyond us, a wall shoulder high, built of heavy stones and with guard platforms at regular intervals. I was looking at Severus Wall, built by the Romans in the year 208, and as I was to learn very shortly, now only a scant 2 centuries old. I heard Edward Mullen speaking to one of the legionaries.
4: We're British soldiers, friend. We mean no harm.
0: And I heard the legionary reply to him. And the tongue he spoke was English of a fashion.
4: We be British soldiers too, man, of the ninth.
0: Why, you're a Roman.
4: Aye, so. Civis Romanus sum. if not the Latin, see. Though I'm a Roman citizen. You British? Aye, so we all are. All English born, but Romans. There have been no true born Roman in the ninth since days of Constantius more than 100 years ago.
0: What year is this?
4: Why, 1163.
5: This can't be. There were no Romans in Britain in 1163. Why, Henry II was king of England then. What is this?
0: Wait. Anno Domini?
4: Anno Urbis Conditae. The army we use the old style from the founding of Rome.
5: Well, aren't you Christians then?
4: Oh, we're Christians, many of us.
5: Greg?
0: Let me see. Rome was founded in 753 B.C. 753 from 1163, 410. This is A.D., 410. Look, soldier, the legions go back to Rome next year, don't they?
4: How know you that?
0: I just know it.
4: Aye, it's true. It would be a sad day of parting for most of us. For we have never known any other land save this where we were born.
0: Yes, I remember reading about that.
4: What?
0: Look, man.
4: Huh?
0: What about us?
4: Why, man? Come and have supper with us, comrade. There's always room at the mess for a British soldier. And there'll be wine issue later. And our wives and our families are coming to join us. This is Midsummer's Eve, my friend.
0: I could tell you about that Midsummer's Eve. I could tell you about the songs and the stories our new comrades told us about fighting the outlaws who swarmed down from the north to shatter themselves against the stones of the Wall of Severus. And I could tell you of the women, the wives and daughters of the legionaries, the ones who danced, the ones who poured the heavy, sour red wine and drank with us out of sweaty leather helmets. I could tell you of Lance Corporal Edward Mullen brimming with that wine, drilling a squad of Roman soldiers, teaching them the manual of arms with their lances, even to the aloe of the right foot against the heel of the left, when they came to present. And me, I was applauded loudly when I stood forth and declaimed, Arma Virumque Cano, and followed right through in my best Lakeview High School elegance until I fell flat on my face at the sixth line. And flat on my face I was when the sun came up on Midsummer's Day in the year of our Lord 410. Flat on my face with 60 Roman legionaries, none of whom had a worse hangover than the one I sported. That was when I discovered a strange thing. My watch was running backward. Perhaps that was an effect, not a cause. Perhaps the druid had laid a spell on it that made it, in time, run backwards. Perhaps the going backward in time had affected the watch. I don't know even today. But I have an idea. And tonight, I'm going to find out. The legionaries accepted us. We accepted them, as soldiers are quite apt to do. In time of war, everything is wrong. We were there. We saw no way of returning, so we refused to bother our heads about it. Well, perhaps we were influenced by Elaine. Elaine, the daughter of our friend, the legionary who had first greeted us. His name was Spurius Decius Athelstan Horwick. Elaine and I fell in love with her. And Edward Mullen fell in love with her. I remember how we talked one early fall day beside the wall, Elaine and I.
6: I do hate to go.
0: Well, your father will probably be discharged as soon as he gets back to Rome, and you'll just have to come back here.
6: I'd like the trip.
0: Well, I'd take you to Rome, Elaine.
6: Would you, Greg?
0: And not in a troop ship, either.
6: I'd like that.
0: Elaine.
6: Hmm?
0: What if I asked your father?
6: Well,
0: may I?
6: No, Greg, don't.
0: Well, why not?
6: Well,
0: don't you love me? I love you, Elaine.
6: I like you, Greg.
0: I try to make you very happy.
6: Greg.
0: Well?